0: Islamic State group in Syria will be under strict surveillance when she returns home. She was issued a temporary exclusion order earlier this year on security advice, blocking her travel to Australia. But Home Affairs Minister Tony Burke says she's since applied for a return permit, which must be issued under law. He says he's confident Australia's security and intelligence agencies have the ability to monitor her on her return.
1: There has been a focus on these individuals who are in the camps because there were a whole lot of interviews given from them. There have been people returning since long before we came to government, including 45 men who went there to fight, all of whom had returned before we came to office.
0: The Queensland Government has revealed new details about plans for a major riverfront development in South Brisbane. Construction company Lendlease has been awarded the tender to revamp the 7-hectare Visy Glass Factory site from April next year. Deputy Premier Jared Blay has told ABC Radio Brisbane it'll include up to 4,000 new homes.
2: It's just going to be beautiful. There's going to be new riverfront, there's going to be cafes, there's going to be outdoor arenas, like auditorium sort of thing, where people can sit and just watch the river and enjoy how beautiful this great city is.
0: New figures show international visitors pumped a record $4.1 billion into Brisbane's economy over the past year. That's up more than 45% in the 12 months to March. New Zealand and the United Kingdom remain the city's top markets, but holidaymakers from Japan led the charge with a 22% spike. Natasha Wheeler from the Queensland Tourism Industry Council says the city's booming festival and sports strategy is playing a role.
3: We have amazing major events as our state's capital. They're really driving hard in that space. And that partnership between our Economic Development Agency, the government, and the tourism demand driving Tourism and Events Queensland is fantastic to see. I think Brisbane also has a lot of experiences. It's really developed its tourism offering.
0: The Brisbane Broncos are warning the public to be aware of a social media scam that's falsely offering opportunities to become a club mascot. The scam says fans can audition to become a mascot in return for payment. The Broncos say the club's not affiliated with the posts and the Queensland Police Service is aware of the matter. In sport, Australia has suffered a big injury blow a day before its final group stage game against Paraguay in the FIFA World Cup. Tom Wildey has details from Santa Clara.
4: Already missing winger Matthew Lecky, Tony Popovich's playing stocks took another hit with first choice wingback Jacob Italiano ruled out with a groin injury. It leaves Popovich weighing up whether to play the left-footed Aziz Bayich or centre-back Jason Guerrier on the right of defence. Australia will finish second in this group with either a win or draw, but should also progress if it loses. Second spot in the group will see the Socceroos head to Dallas, while third place will likely mean they will play in Boston in the round of 32. Tom Wildey, ABC Sport, Santa Clara.
0: And Brazil has beaten Scotland 3-0 in their match in Miami, which wrapped up a short time ago. Morocco defeated Haiti 4-2 in their clash at Atlanta Stadium. Earlier, Switzerland beat Canada 2-1 and Bosnia and Herzegovina defeated Qatar 3-1. The weather for Queensland, isolated coastal showers about eastern districts, mostly sunny in the state's far west, partly cloudy elsewhere. Cairns, Townsville and Mount Isa 26, Mackay 24, Rockhampton 20. 25, Bundaberg 23 degrees. In the state southeast, partly cloudy with showers, Brisbane, Logan, the Gold and Sunshine Coast 21, Ipswich 22, Toowoomba 17. Looking ahead, partly cloudy with a high chance of showers tomorrow. 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
6: Hello, thanks for your company today. Well, we've got some big conversations happening at the moment, especially in the wake of the federal budget, which was last month, we know, but the conversations do continue. Veterans have been stirring since the news access to essential health could face additional challenges. The government planning to introduce limits on their health spending from July 1 next year. In a few moments, hear more on a new petition called Scrap the Cap. and hear firsthand from veterans about how it could impact them. And you can share your thoughts as well with me this morning. Do you support the cap? Are you opposed to the cap? 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

0: 3222. Also on the program today, we have been talking with people taking on side hustles to ease their personal cost of living pressures. But in outback Queensland, one council has a side hustle all of its own. More on that later on. You are on ABC Across Queensland. Remember, join in the conversation 1300 630 222 or text on 0487 993 222.
1: 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ABC Tropical North.
0: Susan Graham-Ryan with you this morning. More than 5,000 people have signed the Scrap the Cap petition launched just this week in support of Aussie veterans. It relates to the federal government's plans for an annual monetary limit of $5,000 for ex-ADF members to use on allied health treatments, and that takes effect from July 1, 2027. Veteran and federal member for Herbert Phil Thompson launched the parliamentary petition.
2: I'm terrified about what happens next to our veterans, because once that happens, there is no more services and you have to somehow find a special number and apply, and that could be several months. And I'm really worried that this is going to cause more suicides in our community. It's not just a broken promise. It's a kick in the shin and a spit in the face, to be honest. We see politicians on Anzac Day and Remembrance Day run around and get as close as they can to any veteran or still serving member with medals on their chest to get a photo, put it on their social media, and then these politicians, they write, "Thank you for your service." This isn't how you thank people for their service. This is how you denigrate their service. This is how you show people that they don't have value. And I think it's a shame, and I think it's a national shame, and it should be changed.
0: You're about to also meet a Townsville-based veteran infantry soldier, Noah Shafe. He has extensive injuries from his service and would be directly affected. I spoke with him about some of his serious concerns.
3: I thought it's honestly got to be a joke. Like, no one could seriously be putting something like that forward. That sort of cap would, like Phil said, run out within a couple of months, and then what's left? You know, you've got people that have mental health conditions, PTSD and, you know, depression, all these sort of things that have come either before or because of their service, and they're medicated on things that you can't just cut off when you run out of money. Like, some of the side effects of these medications are going to drastically affect their mental health and their potential ongoing treatment or lack thereof. Could result in, you know, the veteran suicide rates or mental health, you know, issues that we've got now not being addressed becoming tenfold worse.
0: Phil expressed some very grave concerns, as did you. What's the sentiment among veterans that you've perhaps spoken to following this announcement?
3: Disgust, really, in the system that you'd made an oath to sacrifice whatever it took. Whatever was asked of you to do, you would do without question, with that security in mind from your, what we'd call above cover, like our hierarchy protecting us, doing what they'd asked to do, and we'd be covered by them, and we wouldn't have to worry about that or having to check our own back, like the whole, you know, watching your six, your brothers or your hierarchy or whoever's in your units are supposed to protect you from all 360 degrees while you're awake, while you're asleep, while you're moving, while you're not. The sort of the general consensus between most of the veteran friends that I have is like, well, who would want to go and join that sort of organisation now, knowing that you could be cut off at the knees by your own, either during or after your service? Like, why would you even risk that?
0: Some will see it as a broken promise. Is that how you see it?
3: 100%. It couldn't be any more the betrayal if you tried, I don't think. Like, pretty much saying, we want you to go and, you know, risk life and limb, but if something happens and you need our help, like, we don't know you, we'll just wipe you. Like, it's you couldn't ask worse, really.
0: I feel like you're being very politically correct here, Noah. How do you really feel?
3: If you're going to ask anything of anyone and then already have a preemptive strike in mind to f*** them over later, that's, you know, a pretty cowardly act from anyone's point of view. I mean, I'm not sure how you'd even emphasise that more.
0: What would you like to see happen here? Is it simply that cap be removed?
3: Yeah, 100%. I think that idea should never have been put in motion in the first place. And I think the same people that are putting this movement forward, like that they're looking to have this approved or to have the go-ahead, should be looking at their own backyards before they go and scraping other people's pockets. Like, it's there's so many other funds elsewhere being spent. That is probably one of the most infuriating points from someone who's affected themselves by this sort of situation, that those same people are throwing out money hand over fist to people that shouldn't even be allowed to have those funds in the first place. You know, talking about allocating resources to things that don't even affect the general Joe Bloggs. And then, you know, you've got a politician that gave himself an extra 50, 60 grand pay rise just for shits and giggles, while he's happy to screw over, you know, the people that need it, that were happy to do whatever it took to protect the country, you know.
0: Do you mind sharing a little bit about some of the injuries and how that's impacted your life post-service?
3: The saying was always, if you haven't got a permanent injury after your four-year mark as an infantry soldier, you're not doing it right.
0: Wow.
3: For myself and a lot of other grunts or infantry soldiers, we would have one of two predominantly, which would be a lower back injury or lower limb injury, being that we carry our body weight sometimes on our back. We can walk anywhere from 10 to 20 kilometres with that on our back, run, jump, leopard crawl, all these things while carrying another person on you. Shoulder injuries, neck injuries, thoracic spine, cervical spine, lumbar spine, a pelvis that's, you know, displaced and damaged. You've got no cartilage left in both of your knees and ankles, arthritic feet, you know, wrists that don't work and move as well as they should anymore. Like going ahead, how that affects anyone's life, especially that you could do 10 years as a grunt and walk out with no applicable skills to the civilian life.
0: And you could be 30 at this point and have extensive injuries.
3: Yeah, 100%. And you're still, you know, you've got 30, 40 years of work ahead of you. So the options usually for an unskilled man at 30 or 25 to 30, you know, is manual labour, which isn't obviously ideal for someone that has a myriad of physical injuries and ailments that aren't going away and only get worse with the more physical labour they do. So, you know, combine that with not being able to get any support for physios or rehab of any sort of type to make your quality of life better. Not ideal.
0: Yeah, you mentioned the word betrayal before, and that's an interesting way to see it, because we've seen time and time again, and in the Royal Commission, when we look at all of the reasons that people are leaving the Defence Force, the reason that there are such serious physical and mental health injuries, betrayal does seem like a very fitting word for this.
3: My first thought when I'd heard about it was, you know, I've heard over the past few years talking to young diggers that are still in there, might only be a year or two into their career, or guys that have recently got out or looking to get out and change careers or whatever it is, and you hear that our recruitment rates are through the floor and they can't get soldiers to sign up, and I'm sitting there looking at it going, why would you? Who in their right mind would go, yeah, I'll go and do that? Any logical human being is going to look at that and go, this whole system's going to try and screw us over at some point. Why would we want to put our faith there?
0: Yeah. You know? Did you enjoy your service?
3: Yeah. Oh, there was, like, look, there was a lot of not ideal moments. You had to live out in the bush or, you know, overseas in jungles and rainforests, and, you know, we'd go and visit these really lovely places like Tully and then find the worst spot in that area, and we'd just go and hang out there for a few weeks. But the brotherhood, the camaraderie, the trust in each other that we had was stronger than anything you'll find outside of military life. That's why I think a lot of veterans struggle when they get out, is their lack of community and their lack of purpose. Their whole identity revolved around that soldier character that they'd created and had been created for them by the training that you receive. You can't replicate that in civilian world. There is sort of other things that guys have done to sort of try and replicate that, but it's more so trusting that the guy next to you while you sleep would do anything to protect you. Like, we have what's called a picket, which is at nighttime we all sleep out in the bush. There might be 12 of us in a section. We all sleep in a sort of huddled up circular position, and there is always one or two people awake and a staggered shift throughout the night, that there is always someone watching your back. And that's why we trust each other. You know, anything goes wrong, you trust that guy isn't going to fall asleep while he's undertaking his duty. And I think, like, you know, that directly relates into the betrayal.

0: we feel in our supporting system. They're on our picket while we've discharged and they've fallen asleep.
1: Noah, you've spoken about betrayal and just now the feeling that the government has fallen asleep while they're supposed to be on watch and supporting you and other veterans. You've also questioned whether the politicians that support these caps of $5,000, these allied health caps of $5,000 for veterans, whether they should be welcomed at services and the like.
0: No, look, I think the people that are putting this forward, you know, are also the same people that, like Phil said, on Anzac Days will rush to go and shoulder up with another digger and get their little picture for their PR stunt and try and make out like they, you know, they care for all of 5 minutes, and then are the same people that go and stab that same digger in the back by proving shit like this, you know. And I think, like, my personal belief is that if you're willing to stand up and push this forward, if you're one of those people, you should be banned from attending Anzac events and the likes. If you're going to one day pretend that you care and then the next day stab a digger in the back, you shouldn't be allowed to attend.
1: That's Townsville-based veteran Noah Shafe there. And if you're a current or former ADF member and this story has raised concerns for you or someone you know, you can contact Open Arms on 1800 011 046. There are, of course, other services and supports available, Lifeline 13 11 14 or Beyond Blue on 1300 22 46 36. We will be talking more about this, including hearing a little more from you if you've got some feelings about how this maybe relates to you and your personal situation that you want to share as well. You can call through and join in the conversation. What do you think? 1300 630 222. DVA says across the next 12 months they will be consulting with veterans, veterans' families, health providers, peak bodies and ex-service organisations about how these new arrangements will operate. Share your thoughts. What do you think about these proposed changes to add that $5,000 annual limit? 1300 630 222 or text on 0487 993 222.

0: Dan Sultan, Needing Love, released just this year, 20 minutes past 10 on ABC across Queensland. And news and growing numbers on that petition about the annual monetary limit of $5,000 for ex-ADF members to use on allied health treatments without having to apply for going through additional application processes has been stirring up a lot of people in recent weeks. And the numbers in the petition we hear climbed to more than 5,000 in just over 48 hours. A lot of you have been sharing your thoughts on the text line and even calling through. Joanne from Cairns is with me. Joanne, thanks so much for giving me a buzz today. What are your thoughts on the idea of this cap and how would that have affected you and your family?
1: My thoughts are, well, my father, his thoughts

0: years old now. He joined when he was 16. He was in the Defence Force for 35 years. Then he worked for the Defence Force as a civilian for another number of years till he retired. He did retire a little bit earlier. Dad did not serve overseas. We did live in Townsville when the Vietnam War was on. My father has seen things from that that he won't speak about. He just says, I remember doing this, or I remember loading planes and unloading them. He doesn't say a lot. My grandfathers were in wars as well, went to war. But my father has three types of cancer. These are all paid for under the ADF, paid for all his medical care. If this idea came in 5 years ago, my father would have run out of funding for his treatment, for chemo treatment and his medication, which would have meant he would have had to go back to them with bowed head and ask, can I please have some more money to have this treatment? Dad can't have any more treatment. He probably doesn't understand what has happened in the world. He's not capacitated enough to. He lives a comfortable life for what he has now. The cancer is it's in his body. They can't do any more. But it is morally wrong. When he joined up at 16, they were told, we will look after your child for you. 16-year-old child went into the Defence Force, away from home, into another state to live. We will look after your child. When he got out of the Air Force, he knew that a DVA will look after me to a certain point because I didn't serve overseas. They will look after all my cancer treatment. Now, we knew Dad's cancer treatment would be looked after. We knew, as his three daughters, all paying taxes and working from a young age, all having partners and husbands that work and pay taxes as well, and my mother worked, paid taxes, we knew Dad was looked after. But if this was 5 years ago, Dad would not have been looked after. And I would like to ask, or put it out there, who is making the decision when you go up with your head bowed down asking, can I please have some more money to make me better, or have some more treatment, or be able to have money to go to speak to someone who I absolutely trust because my mental health is so bad? Who makes that decision? Is it just a person behind a desk? Is it a specialist? Like, who's making this decision for these men and women that have got their injuries for us to have a free life that we have in this country? We come and go, we move around our own country. We're pretty lucky in this country. We've got water, we've got electricity that comes, but yeah. We paid a price for it. We paid a price through two world wars, Vietnam War, Afghanistan War. I probably have missed wars in that.
1: Joanne, I can hear how passionate you are about this and how it would have impacted your family had this. I can hear that you're also saying that you feel like people would be quite let down by this. Thank you very much for sharing your thoughts and how that this would have affected your family. You can join in the conversation to 1300 630 222. We really appreciate it. We've got other people joining in as well this morning. Daphne is joining in from Wonga Beach. Daphne, what were your thoughts about this when you heard this news?
2: When veterans were advised that all veterans would be put under the one act, including the older Vietnam veterans, all were told that veterans would not have changes to their gold card entitlement, etc. All would be the same. So the veterans have gone under the new system, and in this short time, now the government goes changing the conditions for every gold card holder along with other entitlement holders after telling veterans all would be the same. Why the change? So is this another non-truth, other words in brackets, lie, told to veterans by the government? This is the eroding of the long-established veterans gold card, which has been in operation for

0: years, and it is not acceptable to veterans, their families, let alone to the public. And we think that the minister should take it back to the drawing board and do a damn good look at it, because it's not being fair to the veterans, let alone their families as well.
1: Daphne, one thing I hear from a lot of veterans is how tricky it is to get things approved, and things are very time consuming. Has that been your experience for your family and for your husband?
0: For Bruce to get his veterans card, he served in the Battle of Coral Balmoral, and it took him over 5 years to get his TPI card. 5 years, and there was all these things they'd sent us to Townsville to get things done and everything. So it's not even easy for a veteran who has served to get a gold card, let alone now they're going to erode. They're starting to. This is the first time I've seen the eroding of that gold card, which has been in for many years, hundreds of years, when the fellas have been to war.
1: Daphne, thank you very much for sharing. It's great to get this mix of responses and hearing how it would have impacted or will impact different people. You can share your thoughts as well this morning, 1300 630 222. Maybe some people have shared on the text line, the government is trying to save money. We need to claw back money in different places. Maybe this is a place to start. What do you think? Are you supportive of the caps? Are you against the caps? Let me know your thoughts and why. 1300 630 222. You can text on 0487 993 222. Ray, morning. Thanks so much for calling through. What were your thoughts when you first heard this?
2: Morning, Miss Susan. Devastated for the soldiers, the returning soldiers. I take my hat off to Noah and Phil for their service and what they've done. My dad was a returned Vietnam vet, and when we were growing up, there were always around people who were coming back with limbs missing or certainly a great deal of mental problems involved. And I just think this is absolutely disgusting. They're going to put our soldiers through this after all the sacrifices they've made, to now that their treatments are only valued at $5,000 each. That's just absolutely disgusting.
1: What would you like to see happen, Ray?
2: It needs to go back to the way it was, where people who had problems were getting the help to get fixed. We have cut down on so much help for these people. We've cut down the amount of people they can go and see. You can only see this person, but you've got to wait up to 6 months to get in to see these people. Psychiatrists and you know, specialist doctors. The people who have limbs missing have got to get orthopedics done.
1: So many different ways that people are needing support for their many different physical or psychological injuries, Ray.
2: Absolutely, and we're taking it away from them. Gradually, over the years, that's all been eroded. Now we've only got specific hospitals who will treat specific people for a specific time, and I think it's just absolutely disgusting. These people put their lives on the line to protect this country and to help other countries and around the world. And now we're going to I'm absolutely cranky about it, because I just don't feel it's right.
1: Ray, thank you very much for sharing your thoughts. It seems that's the sentiment that a lot of people are sharing with me on the text line. Text just coming through saying, let's assume the Treasurer believes the changes are administrative, not cost savings. Does he know just how inefficient and ineffective our large bureaucracies are? I've never heard about DVA health rorts. Thank you very much for your message. 1300 630 222. That's the number to call, or you can text on 0487 993 222.

0: Sophie B. Hawkins from 1994, As I Lay Me Down. You're on ABC across Queensland. More of your messages coming through on your opinions of the government's decision to cap the $5,000 limit, to have a $5,000 limit for ex-ADF members to use it on allied health treatments. I'll share more of the messages very shortly. The number, if you'd like to join in the conversation, 1300 630 222, or text on 0487 993 222.
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0: Well, most Queenslanders know extreme weather is not some faraway issue. Over summer of 2025 and 2026, 74 of Queensland's 77 council areas were impacted by severe weather. Now, Barry Traill, a wildlife ecologist and Rural Fire Service member, is one of 10 Australians taking a legal case to the United Nations. They argue the federal government is failing to protect communities from worsening climate harm linked to coal and gas exports. And Barry joins me now. Thanks for your time today, Barry.
3: Morning, Susan.
0: What made you want to be part of this case?
3: Oh, the personal impacts that I've had, and I think that more and more Australians are now having, you know, over the last 20 years, unfortunately, as predicted, climate disasters are getting worse because of increasing pollution in the air. I've had to, you know, as a rural firefighter, I've been to much more and more extreme fire events, and a lot of friends and colleagues have been impacted. I've had, you know, two colleagues whose houses have gone underwater in Queensland, and unprecedented floods, and quite terribly, two friends of mine were killed in Victoria in bushfires several years ago. And it's getting worse and worse. And if that was just me or a few other Australians, well, sometimes bad things can happen. You can't always avoid change and disasters. But hundreds of thousands of Australians, if not more, have had a similar level of loss to me from friends, loved ones. You know, it is literally killing people. You know, Townsville knows this through flooding, other areas through fires. It's getting worse.

0: Yes.
1: Barry, the United Nations can sound like a long way away from regional Queensland. Why take this case there?
0: Well, unfortunately and frustratingly, I think the Australian government is not pulling its weight on dealing with climate pollution. We know what's causing the problem. It's pollution from coal and gas, from burning it. In Australia, we are individually and collectively shifting to renewables, to clean energy, but more, we send overseas more than four times as much coal and gas as we burn here. And it doesn't matter where it's burnt in Tokyo or somewhere else, or it's burnt in Australia. It warms up the atmosphere. It causes the change that are driving disasters, like the increasing floods in Townsville, like increased fires in the south. And the Australian government doesn't have a plan for it. And so we're taking it to a high court.
1: In very practical terms, Barry, what are you asking for?
0: We're asking for them to say no to new coal and gas mines to stop more pollution. We're asking to stop subsidising coal and gas companies. And probably most importantly, a phase out. Not, you know, it's not some sudden stop everything situation, but we need to get off it. And we need to get off it what we burn here, which is happening. But we also need to do that with what we're sending overseas.
1: Speaking with Barry Traill, one of 10 Australians taking a legal case to the United Nations against the Australian government, you're also a Royal Fire Service member. What have you seen or experienced, particularly through that firefighting work that you do, that made this feel personal for you?
0: Yeah, look, as a volunteer, and I stress I'm doing this as an individual, as a volunteer, this case, I joined as a volunteer member more than 10 years ago, and in that time, as predicted, the fire seasons have got more extreme, not every year, but often. You know, the Black Summer in 2019 in Queensland, 2020 in Queensland was very bad, and 2023 was the worst fire season ever in Queensland. Millions of hectares burnt, I think more than 70 houses destroyed, lives lost. And we're seeing that with climate change, is that more the extremes are happening. And certainly I found the Black Summer 2019 and 2020 were very hard personally. A burning tree came down on our fire truck, narrowly missed being injured or killed. And that leaves some scars. That was quite hard.
1: I can hear how much that's impacted you there, Barry. Thank you very much for sharing, and we're so sorry that those experiences have happened to you. For people listening across regional Queensland, fires, floods, drought, they're not abstract issues. They're nearly expected these days. What changes have you noticed across your experience, your lifetime?
0: Well, yeah, certainly as a wildlife ecologist, and, you know, just someone who's lived in rural work throughout Australia, country Australia, for the last 40 years. It's the extremes that are stretching. So when you're having a wet season, the rain is often simply more intense. Again, Townsville especially has experienced that, North Queensland, far North Queensland. When the weather is drier, it's hotter and more intense. So more droughts, harder fire seasons. That's what's predicted. That's what's happening. And Queensland especially, because it is always, it had a more extreme climate to start with, and now we're seeing that getting stretched and stretched more. So effects on wildlife, of course, on changes in drought, tree deaths, more extreme floods, and of course huge impacts on people, big impacts on people as individuals, as communities, and through the whole state.
1: Barry, when some people hear phrases like climate case, they do switch off. What would you say to people who are less interested in the politics but do care about things like safety, insurance, roads, farms, emergency services?
0: Yeah, look, I realise it can, be obscure, sort of, Australian government, United Nations. It can all seem quite obscure and distant. But the politics does matter. I would encourage people to engage wherever they're at in the local community, doing something as simple as putting

0: getting solar panels on if you can, makes, you know, that all adds up. But also engaging and asking in the community for the local government. You know, one of the things happening at the moment is local governments are getting together, because local governments are the ones who often are the level of government that really cops it hard when there's a flood or a fire. They're on the front line. So encouraging local governments to step up and asking for more resources from the Australian government and from the coal and gas companies who are doing the pollution, asking for funding to come from those companies who are doing the pollution to help pay for the damage.
1: Barry Traill, thank you very much for your time this morning, and no doubt we'll hear more on this action at the UN as it progresses. Thank you very much for your time today.
0: Thanks very much, Susan. Appreciate
1: Thank
0: it.
1: you. You are on ABC across Queensland.
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1: Just over 15 minutes until your 11 o'clock ABC news, and we are having a big conversation today, an important conversation today, about the federal government's plan to introduce a $5,000 cap for spending for ADF veterans, for allied health treatments, for some of the illnesses and injuries, whether they be physical or mental, when they go and seek that mental health and that health support, that $5,000 cap. There is a petition. It's been widely supported already, and a lot of people are sharing their thoughts very shortly this morning. I will look at some of the comments that you're making about how that would impact you, for your family, for your loved ones that may have been in the ADF. More on that coming up very shortly on ABC across Queensland.

0: George Michael, Faith, from 1987. You're on ABC Across Queensland. Susan Graham Ryan with you today. Well, I wonder, do you dance like no one is watching? What about line dancing in public? Hoping people are actually watching and will join in. Lynette Bouliot is from Cairns Steppers. She describes herself as a dreamer who loves dancing. She's getting people moving and bringing people together. Good morning. How did it all get started, Lynette?
1: A couple of years ago, I was doing this extreme hip-hop step class, and I really loved that. But it stopped, and then I found it really hard. I was struggling, you know. I didn't want to do anything else because, you know, when you find that something and you just want to just keep on doing it forever. And then because I didn't want to go to gym or, you know, do hectic things out there. I just wanted to just do something, you know. So I was sitting there looking at all the, you know, videos on Facebook, and I come across the line dancing. I was like, oh, man, that they just, and this is, you know, like going back with all the Americans, you know, they just do things, you know, they just get up and do things. And I was like, oh, man, I think I can do that. So I just started, and I said to my good mate, well, my cousin, I said, do you want to come and do line dancing with me? And I think when people, you know, think of line dancing, they think automatically, you know, it's country and Western.
0: Yep. But boots, this is all the denim.
1: Yeah, boots, yeah. but it can still be that, but it's all the old school, like funk and soul and, yeah. So I said, I'll just do it and see how it goes.
0: It's pretty cool. So what are some of your favourite songs that you line dance to?
1: Oh, my God, don't get me started. So I think like the Temptations, like Treat Her Like a Lady, and Michael Jackson. Like, who doesn't love Michael Jackson, man?
0: Yeah.
1: Like, yeah, all that old school, like 80s, 70s. But I do, yeah, like the 90s, you know, R&B. So if I can do it, I'll do it. If anything, I just think, because I DJ as well. Like, so I do all that stuff. So I think, why don't I just do this, you know?
0: Have a go. Yeah. And people are getting behind it.
1: Yeah. Oh, yeah.
0: Tell us about the response that there's been.
1: I don't know if you've seen one of the videos that we're doing. We're just about to start a routine, and this guy, he's running, because where we're doing it, it's down at the Cairns wharf.
0: Yeah.
1: So a lot of runners go past there, and they, you know, cheer us on. And the guy that was running past at the time, he sort of like gives us a thumbs up, and then he starts, you know, breaking it down. And that's why I'm laughing like really loud. But he's really thin. But yeah, just a lot of, you know, good words and, you know, words of encouragement just to, you know, get the community together, you know. There's a lot of disunity in the community.
0: Yeah.
1: So, yeah, so that's probably one of the main things too. And, yeah, just getting people up. And who doesn't love to dance? Like,
0: who doesn't love to dance? That should be a red flag, I reckon, Lynette. If people, when people are at a nightclub and they're standing against the wall, I'm a little bit concerned about them, you know. Why aren't you dancing? How can you not dance?
1: You can put it on their ID when they check the ID. Do you dance if you don't?
0: Yes. Yeah, that's a very good point. Very good point. So you do it out and about, and you kind of freestyled this whole idea. Have you always been a dancer, Lynette?
1: My family, we're a dancing family. Like, we don't, as soon as the music starts playing, we just get up. Even though, you know, there's no one on the dance floor, we just get up and dance. Because my thing is like, oh, why would you waste a good song?
0: You exactly.
1: Know? Yeah. We're like party people, you know. but I think I did used to go to dance college down in Sydney, the NASTA Dance College. So, that went for a couple of years, but it got like, a little bit too political, and it just ruins your dreams, eh, you know? So I stopped, and, you know, and that was a really.
0: So you kind of had a second wind, Lynette.
1: Yeah, that's right.
0: Yeah. Do you find that people, like members of the public, join in when they see you dancing along when you are out and about and in public doing these line dancing routines?
1: Oh, Susan, don't you worry about that. When we're down on the Esplanade at Fogarty Park on the stage, especially a lot of tourists, when they're walking past, they just want to get up. I encourage them to get up on the stage. We had a young girl and her mum.

0: they were from New Zealand, and the young girl, she just wanted to get up because she said, oh, I've been looking for line dancing since they were from New Zealand. Yeah, so I said, get up here and dance with us. And another young girl from Gold Coast, and we get the Chinese tourists coming, the Asian tourists coming in, and we had the little fella and his mum come up. Oh, they just love it, and it's just, yeah, it puts, yeah, just a great space.
1: So it sounds like it really brings people together, not just for the exercising and the line dancing, but it also kind of lifts people's spirits, whether they're joining in or not.
0: Yeah, that's right. That's exactly right. We do look out, especially on the Esplanade here in Cairns. A lot of people do, they just stop and just watch us as they're walking by. So we just give them a little wave and, come up. But yeah, it's good to see, it's something different. Yeah, the ladies just love it. And the ladies that are dancing with me now, we sort of like didn't know each other from the beginning. Some are related, they're family and friends, but most of them still like, we just met through dance. So, yeah.
1: What's the dream from here, Lynette?
0: I do. There's a lot of dreams. Yeah, I think, I don't know. I think, just going around maybe the country and just, teaching, women, especially women, I think my thing is like with single mums. They, I'm a single mum myself, and just that thing of, the pressures of, society and all that. Just getting mums out and, becoming that person that they are, supposed to be a, besides, all the roles, other roles that they play, mom, nurse, doctor, all of the above. So, yeah, I do have a lot of the ladies that do come to Steppers. They do reach out and, just yarn on what's going on in their lives, just having someone to listen to, eh? We all need that someone to lean on. And, if I can be that ear to all those women out there, I'm one out of probably millions of, other people out there that, do the same thing.
1: Tell us a little bit about some of the demographics of the people who are coming along and having a boogie along with you and having a yarn with you.
0: A lot of First Nations women are coming along, and a lot of non-Indigenous, there's a lot of locals from around, and even like ladies from out of town. The furthest, I think, is South Australia. She was up here teaching, yeah, and she's seen the, yeah, it's like that, Susan. Like, a lot of people are reaching out from, I can see, because how it gives the breakdown on Facebook and see who's watching and that. So a lot of women over maybe 45 are, engaging in the post, yeah, because it's like all it's all that old school music too, all the stuff that you can dance to and feel good to. So I think that's the, that's the prize that brings everybody in, yeah. But it's all walks of life that come down. I do have a lot of men engaging too, so that's good, Yeah, so it's not, specific to just, females. It's open for everybody.
1: That's Lynette Bouillot from Cairns Steppers. And normally, as the name suggests, their steps are happening in Cairns. But next week, they're going to be stopping by Townsville to do some dancing, I believe, on the Strand as well. So a lot of people will be, I guess, getting moving and grooving there too.
2: A tray of cocktails floated at us through the twilight. Who was this Gatsby fellow?
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1: There has been lots of very passionate conversation today as we discuss the government's planned $5,000 cap for allied health treatments for ex-ADF veterans. There is a possibility that they can apply for additional funds should they be medically required, but a lot of veterans are saying it doesn't nearly cover the support that they do need. John in the Burdekin says, if the decision makers experienced what the vets have, I wonder how they'd feel. Well, Kim says, we keep being told we can't afford things like veteran healthcare, yet we won't ask for royalties on gas until we have a fair tax system. No one can say what we can afford. Heath has added to the conversation as well. Heath says, I'm appalled for the veterans who have served our country to be treated like this. Why don't the politicians take a major pay cut? Narelle also joining the conversation. Narelle says, fortunately, her father was very well cared for by Veterans Affairs, and that must not change, says Narelle. And Belle from Magnetic Island says her gran is a war.

0: Her husband died from being in contact with toxic chemicals in aeroplanes and helicopters during service as an Air Force engineer. She had to wait for over 10 years after he died for any financial assistance. Service people sign up for the adventure and money, but for their loyalty to their country too. The average politician doesn't know what that's like. Her main point says we need to look after those who look after us. Belle, thank you very much for sharing your thoughts. Richard from Mackay says, what this government is doing to our veterans is nothing short of a disgrace. Richard says they should hang their heads in shame. $5,000 cap, what a joke. Richard says, and don't get me started on the disgusting way they treated Ben Robert Smith. Of course, that's been a very controversial matter in recent weeks as well. And Annie on the text line as well says, I'm curious, what's the process now for veterans to access allied health services? Wouldn't this always require a valid clinical need? Annie also adds that they're in full support of the government being able to pay for the health needs related to veterans and their services. Lots of very passionate thoughts this morning. You can find out more about the proposed changes on the Department of Veterans Affairs website and find the petition on the Herbert MP Philip Thompson's website. And of course, the conversation has been a very heavy one today, hearing from people and their very serious concerns for the welfare of current and former ADF members and how these planned changes could impact their physical health, their mental health and their post-service life. And if you are a current or former ADF member or a family member and this story has raised some concerns for you or someone you know, you can contact Open Arms on 1800 011 046 or Lifeline on 13 11 14.
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0: I really want to say thank you for your company today and every day. 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For now, though, it is coming up to news time. It's 11 o'clock.
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6: ABC News. Good morning, I'm Maria Hatzakis. The state government has unveiled new details of a major revamp of the Visy Glass Factory site in South Brisbane. Joshua McIntosh reports.
7: The 7,000-hectare site had been slated to become a broadcast centre for the 2032 Olympics and Paralympics, but the state government says construction company Lendlease will turn it into another South Bank with 4,000 homes and a hospitality precinct. Deputy Premier Jared Blay says it'll be transformative for the inner city.
8: We have an opportunity here now on the cusp of the 2032 Games to make this site something special.
7: Lendlease CEO Claire Johnston says the company's proud to have been awarded the tender.
9: We look forward to getting to work and getting going on making this great place for everybody who will come here.
7: Work's expected to begin in April next year.
6: Nationals MP David Littleproud says he's deeply concerned that an Australian woman with links to the Islamic State group will be allowed to return home from

0: rather than proactive, working with the Parliament to look for whatever solution they could to keep these people out of Australia for as long as we possibly could.
1: Independent MP Zali Steggall and Allegra Spender have formed a new political party aiming to appeal to disillusioned voters. Here's political reporter Isabella Tolhurst.
2: Sydney Teal independents Zali Steggall and Allegra Spender have joined forces to launch a new centrist political party called Community Strong Australia, which they say will support community-backed candidates and parliamentarians in both houses of parliament. They say their core pillars will be sensible economic management, climate action, integrity and equality. The new party comes as One Nation rises through the polls. Ms Steggall and Ms Spender say the party aims to bring Australians together and will operate like a sports team where members will have a free vote on all matters.
1: A number of buildings in the Venezuelan capital Caracas have collapsed after the country was hit by two earthquakes. The US Geological Survey says the tremors, with a magnitude of 7.1 and 7.5, struck minutes apart. Authorities issued multiple tsunami alerts, but they've now been cancelled. NATO Chief Mark Rutte has heaped praise on US President Donald Trump during a White House meeting ahead of a crucial summit next month for the Transatlantic Partnership. Cayman Gock reports from Washington.
3: NATO Secretary General Mark Rutte arrived at the Oval Office armed with charts illustrating increased European defence spending and investment in the US. Seeking to pave the way for a successful NATO summit in Turkey next month, Mr. Rutte lavished praise on the president.
4: The alliance is so much stronger because of this man.
3: The comments come despite President Trump repeatedly threatening to withdraw the US from the military alliance. Donald Trump says he's only attending the summit out of respect for its host, the Turkish president, who he said phoned him and asked him to attend. Cayman Gock, ABC News, Washington.
1: In rugby league, Brisbane coach Michael Maguire says his team still got what it takes to compete as the pointy end of the NRL season approaches. The Broncos have lost their past six games and will take on fourth place South Sydney Roosters at Lang Park in Brisbane tomorrow night. Maguire says the Broncos can bounce back.
5: What I see internally is how everyone, players and staff and everyone, we're all focused on making sure that we go one by one now, and it's a great challenge for us. So I've got a lot of belief in the group. I always have.
1: Briefly in soccer, South Africa and South Korea have kicked off their match at the FIFA World Cup, along with Czechia and Mexico. Earlier, Brazil beat Scotland 3-0. Morocco defeated Haiti 4-1. Switzerland beat Canada 2-1. And Bosnia and Herzegovina defeated Qatar 3-1. The weather for Queensland, isolated coastal showers about eastern districts, mostly sunny in the far west, partly cloudy elsewhere. Cairns, Townsville and Mount Isa 26, Mackay 24 degrees, Rockhampton 25, Bundaberg 23. In the state southeast, partly cloudy with showers, Brisbane, the Golden Sunshine Coast 21, Toowoomba 17.
6: So there I was in Auntie Jean's frock.
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over you. Cry Me a River, sung by my guest today, Paul Capsis. On stage, Paul can transform into the great divas, from Janis Joplin to Judy Garland. He can also take on the character of a bingo caller or a trans sex worker. But Paul is, at the same time, so distinctively himself that he's also a muse for directors and portrait artists. When he was growing up as a Greek Maltese kid in working class inner city Sydney, Paul was regularly beaten up. He was bullied for exactly the qualities that people celebrate about him today: his gorge

0: His distinctive looks, his flamboyance, and his ambiguity. Helping Paul survive those brutal school years was the love and protection of his Maltese grandmother, Angela. And some years ago, he created a Helpman award-winning show about her called Angela's Kitchen. I spoke with Paul Capsis about his life and story in 2018. Hi, Paul.
1: Hello, Sarah.
0: Listening to yourself sing that song, Cry Me a River, comes to mind.
1: I just think I wish I could have recorded that again and sung it better.
0: What do you mean? What do you hear there that I don't hear? Because it sounds amazing to me.
1: I just hear things like my breath control was limited or something in the recording. I think about the musicians foremost, actually. The first thing I heard was the big introduction, and I thought of those three great musicians, Alistair Spence, Lloyd Swanton, and Toby Hall, who played on that track. And they're so good. They're such great musicians to work with and to be in a studio with. So that's what I first thought. And then I heard myself and thought, oh, Lord.
0: Is that usually you, someone who doesn't like listening back to themselves?
1: Yeah.
0: The Hamilton was concerned that it would be heard as Crimea, as in the Balkan Sea port. So you've got to be careful with your enunciation with
1: words. Wow. I must remember that for the next time I sing it.
0: You could do a Crimea version.
1: Maybe I'll do a deliberate political take on it.
0: You know, that song and the way you sing it is at one end, I guess, of your vocal range. But you sing such a mix of music, you know. You'll sing Judy Garland, you sing Lou Reed. What guides the choices you make in the songs that you want to sing? Is it what your voice is capable of or something else?
1: It's usually the mood I'm in. I go through periods with music. I go through a period of Judy Garland obsession or Frank Sinatra obsession or Lou Reed or Patti Smith or Janis Joplin or Jimi Hendrix or Bob Dylan or Billie Holiday. I mean, it's endless. And when I discover an artist, I have to go as deep into it as I can. But then there are the songs themselves, which is something I've moved into later. So initially it was me doing other people, and then it was the songs, and I'm about to head back into the song land where I just sing songs again, and possibly in the future I'm considering revisiting the work where I used to do impressions of people, because that was really what made me what made my career initially. It was what brought me to the attention of a lot of people. And eventually this career I'm having was how I started out, which was doing impressions.
0: Tell me whereabouts your dad's family are from. Where was your dad born?
1: My dad was born in Cairo in Egypt. And his mother, my paternal grandmother, was born in Port Said in Egypt.
0: So they were Egyptian?
1: They're Egyptians, but their bloodline is Greek. So they're not Egyptians. They would say they're not Egyptians, although born in Egypt and multi-generational Egyptian Greeks. But they had a real thing about blood in my family. When we were children, my Greek grandmother, who migrated to Australia with my father in 1958.
0: What brought them to Australia then?
1: Well, I believe they were kicked out. All the Greek Egyptians were kicked out. All the Europeans were kicked out of Egypt. The then government, forced everyone out, even though my grandmother and my father were born there. My grandfather migrated to Egypt from Greece. He was part of the Smyrna War in Turkey, and he was captured and he was a prisoner, I believe, for around 6 years. He'd been shot. He could speak fluent Turkish, and then he went back to Greece and had been affected by the war. And he got into some trouble in Greece. He's from the south of Greece, my grandfather, from the Peloponnesus, from Pyrgoelia. And his father paid his passage to a one-way passage to Egypt and to never return to Greece. And my grandfather never did. And then when, in the late 50s, when the Egyptian government forced my family out of Egypt, there was a possible chance that they could return to Greece, but my grandfather didn't want my father and my uncle

0: father's younger brother to go to Greece to go into the army, the 2-year forced army that they had to do. So he chose Australia because my grandmother had siblings in Australia. Several, because when she had 8 siblings, and when everyone was forced out of Egypt, they went all over the world. She had a sister go to England, a sister go to Canada, 3 of them went to Greece, 3 went to Australia, so they went all over the place.
1: And in that era where you just never saw each other again, I guess.
0: That's right, except she did. She won the lottery the year I was born, my grandmother, in 1964.
1: She won the lottery?
0: She won the lottery in Australia. And she used the money and she went to see all her siblings.
1: Like a world tour.
0: And for the last time. And you know, she never really saw them again. And that's what she did.
1: Wow.
0: I have these great black and white photos of my grandmother outside Buckingham Palace and seeing all these cousins and nieces.
1: That's not where her family lived, presumably.
0: No.
1: It was the sightseeing bit of the tour.
0: So, yeah, they're from Egypt, but they always identified as Greeks. And my grandmother, her ancestors are from a place called Volos and from an area called Sanganava. And I was always fascinated by her life because my father's life in Egypt as well, because so different from my other side of the family.
1: Where's the other side come from?
0: Well, they're from Malta. My mother's from Malta and my mother migrated with her parents and siblings to Australia in 1948, after the Second World War, because in Malta there was no work and they experienced a lot of hardship. And my grandmother lived through the Depression as a child in Malta, so she knew what it was like.
1: What was life like for her during the Depression?
0: Well, they lived in the village. They lived in a village called Nashar in Malta, and it was incredibly isolated. I mean, we have to imagine the time. In the 30s, 20s and 30s, living in a tiny village, cut off, there were no phones, there were no cars for her, there were donkeys, I think, and buggies and things like that. And she had lots of siblings, lots of them died as little children. She said that just to earn a little bit of money, her mother and father would get the donkey and they'd go out all day long. She said we wouldn't see her parents all day. And she said we had nothing. She said I used to get a potato sack and tie it around me with some string and no shoes. We had no shoes. And we'd spent the whole day by ourselves walking around the streets of Nashar, this village, which I've been to numerous times. And then she said at the end of the day, the parents would come back and they'd hardly have anything to eat. She just remembers starving, being hungry. But they were very religious.
1: What was their religion?
0: Catholicism. Very strong Catholics. And that was with my grandmother her whole life, her religion.
1: And how old was she when her own mum died?
0: She was 8. So her mother died giving birth, childbirth, yeah. She died, her last child. And my grandmother always told me this story about in Malta, because this village was so far away from where the hospital was where her mother had died. I think her mother died in the city. I think possibly Sliema or Valletta or San Julian or somewhere like that. And my grandmother said they had to walk from Nashar to this hospital. And on the way, her older brother, Tony, kept saying to her, "Don't you cry. You're not allowed to cry." And she was 8. And she said, "I remember that seeing my mother on the table with the baby beside her."
1: So when did she marry your granddad?
0: She was very young. She was 17, I think.
1: And they came out to Australia together then from Malta?
0: After the war in 1948. And they'd had, by then, my grandmother had 6 children. One died very young in Malta. And my grandfather came out to Australia the year before. So he came out in 1947.
1: And so she came by herself
0: with five children.
1: Kids.
0: Yeah, my mother was 5. My mother was 5 years old when she was, and with her siblings.
1: Would they have been out of Malta before?
0: Never. My grandmother had never been on a boat, even though she was from this island called Malta, surrounded by water. But she never ever went on the boat because she was terrified of boats.
1: And so the first time she goes on a boat is with her five children to sail to the other side of the world.
0: And it's funny because she said the boat stayed calm until they hit Port Said. They went through the Suez Canal in those days, 1948. And she said then it was after that point, because she thought, I'm fine, this boat doesn't move, I'm going to be really good. Then it started, she said, for the rest of the journey right until they arrived. And she said they were sick for the entire journey. Her and the five children were all so ill. I think my uncle, Charlie, the eldest, who was about 13 or 14, he wasn't sick. And she said he was out all day long.
1: I bet he was, away from that cabin. Your mum, who was only five, does she remember that journey?
0: She does. My mum remembers certain things about it. She says she remembers there was a fight on the... She somehow got away from my grandmother and climbed up some stairs and found herself in this area. And she said there were two men having a knife fight. And she was terrified and ran back. She vividly remembers that. She remembers going into Sydney Harbour. I mean, my grandmother tells me the story that the boat initially docked, I think it was Perth, and then Melbourne. She said, I dressed all the children up, five, and we all dressed up, and there was another Maltese lady with her children all dressed up. We got off the boat and we were all heading off into Melbourne. She said, and there was this man at the dock, Maltese, and I said, where are you going? She said, we're going to Melbourne. He said, lady, there's Melbourne is miles away from this area. You won't have time. You have to get it back on the boat.
1: She was just going to have like a little visit to Melbourne on the way to Sydney.
0: To walk around on land. And I suspect if she'd got to Melbourne, she may not have bothered with Sydney. But anyway, so she got back on the boat and very disappointed, and then continued on to Sydney to meet my grandfather.
1: On Conversations today, you're hearing my conversation with actor, singer and cabaret star Paul Capsis. And had he found work in Sydney?
0: Well, it's a very interesting story with my grandfather, because his father died in the First World War in a submarine which was blown up in the First World War. So my great-grandfather, Charles, was killed in that war. And my grandfather's mother remarried, and they were also from a village in Malta called Gudja, which is a tiny village and close to a bigger village called Rabat, which is where they lived. They lived in Rabat and they lived in Limdina, which is like the ancient capital, ex-capital of Malta. And I was there last year, and I was taken to this place by a friend of mine who was doing research about her family. And I went with her, and she said, you might as well come along and find out. You might be able to find the original papers from your grandmother's trip to go to Australia. And whilst we were there, I said, my grandfather's brother migrated to Australia, I think in the 20s, and all I know is his name is John, surname Benisi. That's all I know. I've never seen a photograph. But he was the reason my grandfather was able to migrate to Australia in 1948. So out comes this paper in mint condition document from 1925. She opened it, and there's a photograph of my grandfather's brother at 18, handsome, and he migrated to Australia in 1925, and he never returned to Malta. I cried because I'd never seen this man. I'd heard about him, and I knew he was the reason my Maltese family were able to migrate to Australia. So my grandfather sent a letter to Sydney to the Maltese club in Darlinghurst. No number, just Maltese club, Darlinghurst, Sydney, New South Wales, Australia. John Benisi sends a letter, 6 months or whatever, he gets a reply. Yes, come, but come by yourself, because your wife, you may not like Australia. It's very different from Malta. And that's how that happened. So last year I got to see the face of this uncle.
1: With those two different ethnic groups, how did your mum and dad meet?
0: Well, I think my mother was attending a dance. There was a club I can't remember the name. And I think my mother was 17 when she met my dad, and he was 18. And she was a virgin, and they had her first sexual experience, and she got pregnant.
1: How was that
0: received? In 1960, that was hugely scandalous.
1: So they got married
0: for the times, for also
1: away.
0: Because of their backgrounds, him being Greek Orthodox, my mother being Catholic Maltese, they were forced, really, to marry. She was forced to marry my father, and she was pregnant.
1: And was this with you, Paul?
0: No, with my older brother, Manuel. So they got married in early 1962, and then my brother was born in 1962, and they tried to, you know, have this family life, married life, but it was difficult, you know, because of the pressures, I think. My father had a lot of pressures from his Greek family, particularly his father, my Greek grandfather, did not approve of my father marrying a non-Greek. And it was really a thing back then. It was like the biggest scandal, the worst thing that could happen, because not only wasn't she Greek, she wasn't Orthodox. So towards the end of their marriage, somehow I came to be. And not long after I was born, they separated.
1: So where was home for you after your mum and dad separated? Where did you live?
0: Well, we lived in Redfern, and then with my auntie. She had a little sort of one-room thing at the back of in the yard in Redfern, and then the relationship between my mother and father was breaking down, and my brother had us two babies. And so my grandmother, my Maltese grandmother, she just announced to my grandfather one day, she said, "They're coming to live here. You go and live in the attic and sleep in there, and they stay in your room." Because she was like that, my grandmother.
1: This is Angela.
0: Angela. She was very clear about when she made a decision about something. You know, my grandfather was, my mother's father was very, very strong man. So we grew up with them.
1: So whereabouts?
0: In Surry Hills.
1: In Surry Hills. In what sort of house?
0: It was a rather large cottage that my grandfather renovated himself because he was a carpenter. And when he bought the house in 1956, it was completely broken down, and he just made it this thing that we grew up in, which was very well, I thought it was always stuck in the 70s because he was very wonderful craftsman. He would hand paint all this detail on the doors, and my memory of him is always working with wood. He was a wharfie, so that was his job when he got to Australia, until he retired at 65. He was a wharfie.
1: And in that house, Paul, did you share a room with your mum and brother?
0: Yeah.
1: So all through your sort of childhood when you were living
0: there? We got to a certain age, and then my mother had her own room, and then my brother and I for quite some time, and then we got our room when we hit our teens. We got our own room. But my room was sort of I didn't have a door. It was like part of the kitchen.
1: An alcove.
0: So I had that room.
1: And what language were you all speaking together? What language did you use at home?
0: Well, I grew up listening to Maltese. My grandmother and grandfather, that was their main language. My grandmother could speak English. My grandfather, I think, spoke it better because of being a wharfie, I think he was forced to speak English. And obviously my mother spoke English because she migrated so young to Australia, but predominantly we spoke Maltese. And then on the weekends when we'd visit our dad and our Greek side of the family, they spoke mostly Greek. They hardly spoke any English.
1: So could you understand that as well? Did you learn Greek?
0: Unfortunately not. I could speak a little bit and I understood a little bit. And the reason they spoke Greek was so that we could speak Greek. But I don't know, it was such a different life with them. They were so different as people from our Maltese side. The Maltese side was very relaxed. The main thing for my Maltese grandmother was religion. That was the only thing she was adamant that we were involved with. She never forced her language on us, except I wanted to speak Maltese. I was that kind of child. I wanted to speak to her in her language.
1: Were you her favourite?
0: Oh, no. My grandmother never had favourites. She wasn't that kind of person. She was fair. She loved all her family, every single person in her family, unconditionally. But I was very dedicated to her.
1: She was your favourite?
0: She was my favourite. I was attached to her. And I was the kid that always bugged her with, "Nan, tell me again about the air raid and running to the shelter when you just gave birth. Can you..." Tell these stories over and over. She'd actually go, "Oh, my God, I've told you that story so many times." As a kid, you know, I didn't understand the emotional side of that, of those stories, the stories of her depression, the depression and growing up with nothing.
1: What was it that you were so fascinated by with her?
0: As a child growing up in Australia in the 70s, I just couldn't imagine it. It was so bizarre to me, so strange. I mean, you take it for granted, I guess. You grow up in Australia in those days, water, you know, electricity. But the thing about my grandmother was she couldn't bear waste, and my grandfather, both of them, couldn't bear any waste. Electricity, water, whatever it was, don't waste it, because you don't know, one day you may not have it.
1: How focused on cleaning was your grandma, Paul?
0: She was a very clean and tidy lady, but I'm aware now that in Maltese culture, it's a real thing because we've all got, I call it the disease of this need for cleaning and cleanliness and order, and it becomes an obsession. My mother has it. I know my mum's siblings have it. I mean, the type that you get up on a ladder to clean the dust on top of the door.
1: It's not a Polish gene, I'm quite sure. Or an Irish gene, whatever
0: mine
1: is. On
0: top of the cupboard. And it's ironic, of course, because I'm playing Quentin Crisp, who never cleaned, in fact, believed never to clean, ever.
1: You're stretching yourself there. So did your grandma make you help her clean? Was it that
0: no.
1: sort of thing? She did it all.
0: My grandmother never made me do anything, but I, except go to church, I wanted to clean, to help her and to... I was one of those children that needed the pat on the back. I needed the attention. And I've made a career of it now. whereas my older brother didn't care. You know, but I did. So initially it was just tidy your room. Don't make me have to go in there and clean your room. My brother refused. So I went from cleaning my room to, okay, Nan, what next? Where do you want me to? No, you don't do that. You go out and play. No, Nan, give me the rag. And then I started with the benches
1: on the ladder.
0: And of course, I'd do this cleaning and she'd say, "Oh, that's lovely, darling. That's nice that you did that. I have to do it all again because you did it all wrong." Because, of course, I had no idea what I was doing.
1: She was a bingo player. What was it like to visit

0: The bingo hall with your grandma.
1: Well, again, because I needed to be everywhere she was, I became this child, like a lot of Maltese kids at the bingo, at bingo. And of course, I was very young. I think I was 7, I think, when I started going. And the place would be jam-packed with cigarette smoke and people playing bingo. And my grandmother was a heavy smoker in those days, and she used to light the cigarette and leave it in her mouth and never put it out. And then she'd light another cigarette. And she was one of those who smoked to the butt, cigarette butt. But so what happened was I'd start with sitting on the table with her and collecting the bingo tickets and making castles out of them.
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0: On Conversations today, you're hearing my conversation with actor, singer and cabaret star Paul Capsis. On ABC Radio, it's 28 minutes to midday. Maria Hatzakis with ABC News. Queensland's Water Minister Anne Lay is threatening to introduce legislation to Parliament to force water retailers to lower their prices. Despite the government introducing a freeze on bulk water charges, Urban Utilities has announced its price rise next year will be greater than this year's. The federal government says an Australian woman with links to the Islamic State group in Syria will be under strict surveillance when she returns home. She was issued a temporary. In rugby league, Brisbane coach Michael Maguire says his team's still got what it takes to compete. As the pointy end of the NRL season approaches, the Broncos have lost their past six games and will take on the South Sydney Roosters at Lang Park tomorrow night. This is ABC News.
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0: Today I'm with Paul Capsis, who's talking about his life in music.
1: Paul, you were just describing this home, very clean, Maltese home that you lived in with your mum and your brother and your grandparents. So that's what life was like there at home. What was school like? What was primary school like for you?
2: A nightmare. Shock. Not always. It was so different from the world my grandmother had created in Surry Hills. I don't know how to describe it. It was so different and I wasn't ready for it, I guess. But I started off at a Catholic school and the nuns were wonderful. I love the way they dressed and they sang songs. And
1: I thought you were going to talk about their kind of pastoral care, but it's that they had a great look, those nuns.
2: I was fascinated by their layers of the outfits. I was already into costume, clearly, and I thought I was fascinated by them, just the mystery of them.
1: Were they kind to you?
2: Most of them were. There were some very strict ones. But I liked them a lot. They were sweet to me and they encouraged me to perform. I remember doing one of my first performances in kindergarten. It might have been first class. I wanted to play the Wicked Witch.
1: It would have been a magnificent Wicked Witch.
2: I was, setting the tone for my entire career. And I just remember

0: the nuns laughing their heads off at me, you know, thinking I was hysterical. But it was leaving the Catholic school that was quite difficult, because then we went to a public school, and the Catholic school had a lot of order, and I felt protected actually by the nuns. And also I had my cousins at the school too, and I was protected by my cousins. They were tough girls, my older cousins.
1: Well, what were the other kids like, say, at primary school? Were they seeing, did you feel that you were being seen as different somehow?
0: It didn't really happen until I got to public school. I mean, it was there in the Catholic school. I was already, boys were already saying, oh, you're like a girl, or you speak like a girl, and that was a negative thing. But somehow I got through that. But then it was when I went to the public school, then it was, I felt I didn't have any protection there, except for a few really lovely teachers. I had some beautiful teachers, and I had some friends. And of course it was a slow, that was like a slow realization, the thing of, you know, the first few years were fine because, you know, it's just, we're all so young, and we had wonderful teachers, Miss Haskell in year six or seven. What was it called back then? Anyway, I can't remember.
1: But she was good, Miss Haskell.
0: She was really good. Well, she encouraged me to sing, which was a disaster. They encouraged us to perform in our class. So she would play the Beatles' Sergeant Pepper's Lonely Hearts Club Band album.
1: She's a cool
0: vinyl.
1: Teacher.
0: Cool teacher. What a time. And then she'd encourage us all to individually do something for our class, just for us, you know. And I, because would attend many Greek weddings, my Greek side of the family had that Islamic Turkish thing with the music. So there was all this belly dancing would happen at these Greek weddings. So I belly danced to this Beatles track in front of my class, and everyone thought that was hysterically funny, and Miss Haskell got really excited and said what a great idea it would be to perform at their school assembly.
1: I'm breaking out in a cold sweat, Paul.
0: I know. I break out in a cold sweat just thinking about what I did in my grey uniform. I mean, it really was the beginning of the end. From thereafter on...
1: I mean, it's so beautiful that you had that ability and that response, and I kind of love that Miss Haskell thought that you should share it, but then I feel incredibly protective towards the young Paul Capsis, because what happened when you did that at assembly?
0: I stood up in front of the entire school, all the years, all the girls and boys, and belly danced to a Beatles track.
1: It's a strong statement.
0: And even as I was doing it, I felt the energy, the humiliation, the anger. How dare you make us watch this? And we're talking the 70s when we had Cher on our TVs and Sonny. But you don't do that. And you don't do that if you're a Greek boy, because... I think because of my surname, Capsis, I was identified as a Greek person in this, because the public school I went to was really multicultural. We had everybody there. We had Turkish, Portuguese, Yugoslav, you name it, Koori, Anglo-Saxon. We had everything, everyone there. So from the Catholic protection to the public, anything goes. I mean, I thought the teachers were rough. The teachers swore, which as a child to me was shocking. And I felt completely unprotected there. And I wasn't protected. I mean, apart from the few teachers. But then once I left Miss Haskell's class and then Miss Eastbourne's class, who was an English, very tall English teacher who I loved, both those teachers I loved. I was very lucky to have them as my first 2 years in public school. Then I had the men. And then it was all over. I got the nasty, mean-spirited, racist, homophobic men. Teachers, I'm talking about. So, of course, the kids are going to act like that. The teachers are acting like that. Why wouldn't the kids act like that?

0: The teachers would, they would call you Wog. You're a Wog. And because we dressed a little eccentric because our clothes came from the Smith family, and I'm not ashamed to say that, but because we had eccentric clothes, we were also picked out.
1: Targeted.
0: And our teachers would humiliate my brother and I because of the way we dressed. I mean, it was the times.
1: Do you remember that moment, say back when you were performing in front of the school? Was there a realisation? You said you felt the energy move. Was there a moment where you thought, oh, I can't be like this. I can't do this. I have to hide this.
0: I didn't know how. I didn't know how to. Because around that time, because then it was daily then, I got the abuse every single day.
1: What sort of thing? What would kids do?
0: The initial one was from boys, always from boys. You sound like my sister. And I'd be like, is that bad? At that stage, it was just a verbal thing. But then it got physical. And the older boys were a problem because they couldn't stand me. And I was still a performing kid. You know, I remember there was this girl in my class, Susan, and her and I, we did this dance together. And she was blonde and from the Ukraine, I think. Her and I did this dance to this soundtrack, Popcorn. And we went around the classes, touring the classes, so it still kept going, this thing. The problem was my voice, and I sounded female, and I was called this thing called a pufta. I didn't even know what that was. I had no idea about any of that. And that's another thing about the public school. I was so protected or naive by my Maltese family, my Greek family. I didn't even know any of that stuff, sex. I didn't know anything about sex because I was a kid and didn't know. But I found out at that school on the playground. And then I found out, you know, I was different and that I was strange. And I remember going home and turning on the light and looking in the mirror, in my grandmother's mirror, and I would be looking for this thing that they all saw. I was trying to see it in the mirror. And I remember distinctly just studying my face, my hair, and I'd be looking at myself in the mirror for a long time, trying to find what it was that made me so hated at school. And all I saw was this plain. I saw myself as plain. I just thought, I don't even have an interesting nose back then. Of course, the nose kept growing as I got older. And I couldn't find it. So I was confused.
1: About why there was such anger and such violence towards
0: yeah.
1: you.
0: I mean, I got an idea, I guess, from the Greek side of my family, from my father, that boys are boys and you're meant to be a boy. And, you know, and I remember very young, I thought I was a girl when I was very little, very young. And I dress up in girls' clothes, and my grandmother let me be because she saw me as a child, and I was just playing and having fun, and I was quiet, wasn't making trouble, you know, and she let me be. But then I discovered that I was this thing called a boy, and it came as a shock and a disappointment. But then I had the thing at school, so then I thought, whatever it is I am, people do not like me. They don't like me for this thing that I am. This, you know. So after the belly dancing, that all just ramped up, and then it just stayed there until I left school, pretty much around till about year 10. Because by year 10, most of the boys who were the type of boys who would go out of their way to call you something or to hit you or punch you or bash you, most of those boys had left by year 10. So year 11 and 12, completely different experience. And also by year 10, I had pretty much entrenched myself into the art room because I had brilliant, beautiful art teachers in high school. I had a wonderful English teacher. I had a great geography teacher. So when I went to high school,

0: And when it was apparent by year nine that I was in trouble, real trouble, that the teachers, some of the teachers, would go out of their way, stand up to the principal and other teachers to help me.
1: And when you'd go to that art room, Paul said, at lunch, what would you do there?
0: I'd lock myself in there and I would work on the school magazine. I was starting to work on, I was doing sculpture. So I was doing these clay heads. I have a few of them still in my yard.
1: Of who? Of what?
0: I started off doing these figures, these Greek, like in the Greek, early Greek style. I had wonderful art teachers, Miss Day and all these other wonderful people. And I made a little documentary or a little photo feature film with Super 8 film with one of my art teachers on Janis Joplin.
1: When had you discovered Janis Joplin?
0: I discovered her actually when I was 12. When I left one of the public schools, I was at Burke Street, and then I had to repeat the year, and I couldn't bear the idea of going back to that school and the same teacher. So I refused to go. It was really interesting because it was the first time I just stood up for myself, and my mother said, well, where are you going to go? You have to go to that school because it's the closest school. So I went and researched, and I found another school up Crown Street called Crown Street Public School. And I said to my mother, I want to go there. And my mother was like, well, that's too much trouble. You have to go far away. And
1: all the way to Crown Street.
0: All the way to Crown Street. I mean, honestly, so ridiculous. And my grandmother just said, no, he's going there. That's where he wants to go, and he's going there. And I had the best year of my life at that school.
1: So your grandma, Angela, did she, when all this stuff was happening with you at school, I mean, you would have come home, you know, you would have had bloody nose, you would have been so upset about even going to school. How was that talked about or handled in the family by your grandma, by your mum?
0: Well, they didn't really know what to do, but my grandmother wasn't happy about it. She would talk about not going to school, but she'd say to me, you have to go to school because look at me, she'd say, I have no education. I can't read, I can't write. And life is a struggle. And you need to be educated. And my mother would put her foot down. She goes, he's going to school. I don't care. He's going to school.
1: Did you ever feel from them that shame that you felt from your classmates and some of your teachers, did you ever feel that from them? Were you ever got the sort of message from them that there was something wrong with you that was causing this?
0: No. They didn't understand. They didn't get it. They did not understand it at all. And, of course, I had shame, great shame about it, because of what it was they were attacking was my being, was who I am. That I didn't really understand how I could change it. I didn't understand then that if I just changed the way I spoke, if I lowered my voice, if I dressed like a boy, that maybe my life would have been easier. I don't know, but I just didn't know how to do it. My older brother was fine because he didn't have that problem, except for dressing eccentrically. We both dressed. But
1: they had that love for you. I mean, it must have felt like a relief to close the door behind you when you got home from school.
0: The Maltese women in my family and my Greek family are very strong women. My mother would say, right, I'm going to that school, go and have a talk. And she would yell at the teachers and the principal, and what's wrong with you? Why is my son coming home? She did what she could, you know, and I don't blame them because they didn't really know how to work that, the system. They didn't know, understand it fully. But by the high school, then things got really bad. And then by year nine, it got really bad. And my mother was just beside herself. She did not know what to do. She'd go down to the school. She'd talk to the principal. Why is my son coming home with his clothes ripped and bruises? Why is this happening? And then I think it was, well, towards the end of year nine, she went, right, you're going to another school. I've had enough. I've just been bashed by a group of boys from an older, They were older boys, and they were all, because I would always maneuver myself around the school when there wasn't a break. There were not lunch. I wouldn't during the recesses and break and lunch break. I would have to do what I needed to do during the class, before the class, or I'd have to excuse myself.
1: You couldn't
0: myself.
1: Be out there in public during
0: the teacher,
1: break time.
0: Most of the teachers understood that. They didn't like it, but they'd say, okay, go quickly, come back quickly. And I was going from one thing to another, and I got caught by a group of boys. And because they bashed me, I was delayed and I got in trouble, but I'd had all my clothes and I just ran out of the school. I just remember running home and not wanting to ever return. And my grandmother put her foot down. She said, he's not going back. That's it. Finished. Find another school. And my mother went down again, and they found the boys. They got caned. Yeah, things were really bad that year.
1: You finished school, which is extraordinary.
0: Yeah,
1: you did
0: I was adamant. I stayed till year 12 to HSC. I didn't, because then by then I also I developed a toughness myself, you know, because then I developed my way of speaking to these boys. So I had a comeback, a verbal one, not a physical one.
1: When did you first move then on to performing and it being a joyful thing or a thing that you felt proud of and felt the audience love you? When did that start to happen?
0: Oh, not for a long time. I suppose it wasn't until really I joined Shopfront Theatre for Young People in Carlton, and I was 18, 19. So after HSC, I worked and I got a job, and I didn't really think I'd ever be in the performing arts because I just thought that's what other people do. I still was very much a fan of singers and performers. So then I got involved with this community theatre group who a friend of mine from high school suggested, Mark Miller, my best friend in school. He said, you'd be interested in this community. So I got involved in Shopfront Theatre, and I got involved in Amateur Musical Society group in the city called Rowe Street Musicals. Then I found my people. Then I realised there are people who are like-minded.
1: And you could be that person that you naturally were and be loved for it.
0: They didn't have a problem with me at all. They had no issues. They embraced me and we had a great time.
1: So the character that you're playing on stage at the moment, Quentin Crisp, is there parts of him that your story relates to? Who is he? If people don't know the name, who is Quentin Crisp and why play about him?
0: Well, he's an interesting figure because he's an eccentric wit, I guess. It's hard to describe Quentin because when he described himself, he'd say he was famous for being. But I think he undersells himself because he was a great writer and he was a philosopher and a trailblazer, although he denied that role, that he was a trailblazer, but he was. He was a one-man protest. He came from that time. He is the same age as my mother's father. So he grew up. I mean, I've obviously done a lot of research. We had very similar childhoods. He describes his life as a child and his treatment as a child in school. We were very similar. We both had the problem that we sounded feminine. We were feminine and we were picked on for that. And that's probably where the similarities begin and end, really, because he was middle class, highly educated, grew up in England, and then he set off from a very young age and lived in London, but he had no skills and he started to present himself to the world with dyed red hair and nail polish and suits or, you know, men's clothing.
1: This is 1940s, 1950s.
0: Oh, no, this is 1920s, 1930s. So he left home in early 1930s. 31, he moved to London and then developed and found his people, but then was vilified as an adult by people in the street. He was spat on, slapped, kicked, punched, verbally abused. People on the buses tell him to get off. And he'd go to the, when he discovered later in life, the underground gay clubs, the illegal gay clubs in London, because in those days it was a 7-year jail term if you were discovered to be homosexual. And Quentin found these clubs but would be asked to leave by the owners because of his apparent and obvious attire.
1: He was too dangerous to have that.
0: They would say, "You're too dangerous. We'll lose our license. We'll end up in jail. You'll have to leave."
1: The show, Paul, that you created about your grandma, Angela's Kitchen, you took that back to Malta or performed it in Malta.
0: Just last year.
1: How was that? What did people make of it?
0: Oh, my goodness. Incredible. I don't know even... I can't even find the words to describe what it was like to perform there. It was very emotional. I only did 3 shows. It was for the Malta Festival. And every single show of those 3 shows was really hard to get through because of being in my grandmother's place, being on her land, her earth, her part of the world, because she never got over Malta, although she appreciated Australia and what it gave her and her family and what it allowed her to do and to be. She was very grateful for Australia, but she was always Maltese, and she died at 89 in 2007 as a Maltese woman.
1: Had she ever gone back to Malta?
0: No. So no one in my family has gone back except myself and a number of my cousins. I was the first to go back in 1986, from 1948 to 1986. No one in our family, my immediate family, my mother, and my mother's never been back and will never go back. My grandmother never went back, but she always missed Malta. And she always had this romantic idea of Malta, that it was still the same as it was when she left in 1948. But to do the play, the way the Maltese responded, for them it was astounding to hear a story from the other side, for a Maltese Australian to go back to Malta to say, this is what it was like for my grandmother living in Australia. And the pride from the Maltese in me that I would love her so much, that I would go back.
1: As you say, she's passed away. What do you have of Angela? What have you kept?
0: I have some physical things of hers that I've got.
1: Bingo card?
0: I've got the thing my grandfather made for her to prop the card on. Still got that. I've got her crocheted knitted blanket that she would rest her arm on in her kitchen. I've got a number of things. But mostly I've got her... how she taught me to be in the world, her work ethic, her... I've got a lot from her, you know.
1: I think she would be extraordinarily proud and delighted. Paul Capsis, thank you so much for being my guest on Conversations.
0: Thank you, Sarah.

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Paul's latest work is called House of Rot, a cabaret inspired by Grey Gardens, and it's now playing at Melbourne's Malthouse Theatre. This conversation was recorded on the lands of the Yagara and Turrbal peoples. The producer was Michelle Ransom-Hughes, and the executive producer was Pam O'Brien. I'm Sarah Kanoski. Thanks for listening.

ABC News. Good afternoon. I'm Michael Bausch. Australia's jobless rate has fallen to 4% after 40,000 additional people found work in May.

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1: Bureau of Statistics figures show the unemployment rate dropped to 4.4% in May from 4.5% in April. Full-time employment grew by 5,000 and part-time employment by 35,000. The ABS says over the past few months there have been higher proportions of unemployed people waiting to start jobs who then remained unemployed in the following month. It says the backlog of people waiting to start a job eased in May, contributing to the 40,000 rise in employment and 18,000 fall in unemployed persons. There was little change in the Australian dollar following the news.
2: Resource giant Fortescue is being sued over allegations of systemic sexual misconduct and safety failures across its WA mine sites. Will Murray reports.
3: The case, filed in the Federal Court in Melbourne, details allegations that women working at Fortescue Mines have been subjected to assaults, rape and stalking. Special Counsel Paris Hamry from law firm JGA Sadler says thousands of women have come forward.
4: This is behaviour that isn't just historical.
3: The company, owned by billionaire Andrew Twiggy Forrest, has told the ABC behaviours that are unlawful or make people unsafe have no place at Fortescue. Mining giants BHP and Rio Tinto are fighting similar class actions.
2: Queensland's water minister has repeated her threat to legislate against water retailers

0: back into this House with legislation to do it for them. This will ensure these entities are accountable to the people that they serve.
1: A safety report has found that no one called emergency services for 5 minutes while a broken down truck blocked Brisbane rail tracks before a major collision. Joshua McIntosh reports.
2: A city train was travelling on the Gold Coast Beenleigh line in August last year when it hit a stationary truck on the tracks at Southside Runcorn. The truck driver, train driver and train guard weren't hurt, but 6 train passengers suffered minor injuries. The Australian Transport Safety Bureau found the truck was immobilised due to a technical fault and obstructed the rail line for almost 5 minutes before the incident. During that time, neither the truck driver nor witnesses contacted QR or emergency services. The ATSB says such incidents should be treated as an emergency and is reminding people to report them to QR and emergency services.
1: Overseas, 2 powerful earthquakes have hit Venezuela, bringing down buildings and damaging property across the country. Ali Crew reports.
3: The US Geological Survey says the epicentre of the first quake occurred west of the capital Caracas along the country's Caribbean coast with a magnitude of 7.1. Minutes later, it reported an even larger 7.5 magnitude earthquake in the same region. Authorities say the back-to-back quakes have collapsed buildings in the capital, with residents also losing power and internet services, though they have not immediately reported any casualties. Residents in neighbouring Colombia have also reported feeling tremors. The US Pacific Tsunami Warning Center issued tsunami alerts for Puerto Rico and the Virgin Islands, but they have now been cancelled.
1: The Prime Minister's delivered a blunt assessment of the nation's manufacturing history, accusing Australia of squandering its best innovations. Anthony Albanese's told an economic summit in Canberra the country must stop outsourcing the commercial production of local inventions. He says past failures to profit from breakthroughs like Wi-Fi and solar panels can't be repeated with AI. To the weather for Queensland, isolated coastal showers today about eastern districts, mostly fine in the far west, partly cloudy elsewhere. In the southeast, partly cloudy, just a few showers around. Brisbane, Logan, the Gold and Sunshine Coasts, all heading for a top of 21 degrees, 22 degrees today for Ipswich and a top of 17 for Toowoomba. 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
6: Good afternoon. What does it mean to be a farmer? These days, plenty has changed in the paddock, in the office. What you do and who does it is very different. And some research now is perhaps challenging how you might have always considered a farmer to be. And it's encouraging people who might not have claimed the title before to consider themselves as farmers for the first time. So how do you define what makes a farmer? 0487 993 222 to send me a message, or send me an email, countryhour@abc.net.au. I'd love to know what makes a farmer to you. That discussion on the program before 12:30. And a little later, I'll bring you the latest details on the developments with bird flu and the super fungi that is devouring toxic mining waste. That's all still to come on the Queensland Country Hour today. But send me a message, 0487 993 222. How do you define a farmer? I'd love to know. We will start today in the Murray-Darling Basin, because communities across 4 states have had their say on the future of the Basin Plan, which is currently under review for the first time in its history. The Murray-Darling Basin Authority released the report covering the feedback submitted during consultation on Tuesday. So what do people in the basin have to say on how the plan is working? Annie Brown reports.
7: It's a wet and boggy morning on this Victorian dairy farm in Talagarupna,

0: Natalie Akers and her husband Jeff milk 800 Jersey cows here.
1: She's become very friendly. She'll headbutt now, Annie. Get back, girl. Come on.
2: Get off the tripod.
0: Besides dairy, Natalie has worked in water policy and has been an agricultural advocate for decades. And when the Murray-Darling Basin Plan came up for review for the first time in its history this year, she made sure to help get submissions in.
1: I assisted a few organisations and we personally put one in from our farm and the impacts that it's had on our farm. The key points in our submission were stopping buybacks and ensuring that community voices are heard and that those living in the regions have a voice and that the impacts that they're feeling are not ignored. Because unfortunately, we feel that no matter how loud we tell people of how much pain the Basin Plan's causing, we're not listened to and people just don't seem to care. So it was a submission of frustration. I've been involved in the Basin Plan since it started. I mean, the reality is we all want a healthy environment. No one's saying that we don't want a healthy environment, but we need to ensure that there's a balance here. And unfortunately, it feels like we haven't achieved the balance that we set out to.
0: Many agricultural industries have criticised the use of water buybacks by the federal government to achieve environmental targets in the Basin Plan. In southern New South Wales, the Murray and Murrumbidgee sustain irrigation communities. And there's a fear the rice industry, which supports hundreds of growers and thousands of jobs in value adding, is at a tipping point where the lack of water and high prices might force production offshore. Rice Growers Association of Australia President Peter Herman says there's been a lack of accountability in the policy of buybacks.
3: Well, recovering water was always going to be part of the Basin Plan, but to a point that was proven that the water that was acquired could be used for the environment in a productive manner. That proof isn't there. In fact, there's proof that the water's being used now in ways that hinder the effect. And what's needed is on the ground, in the rivers, in the system, improvements in terms of management and in terms of infrastructure. And this government shied away from that challenge completely and has gone down a road where you think just adding more water is going to do that. And the buybacks pattern follows that again and again.
1: And so what's been the impact of the buybacks on the rice industry, for example?
3: Whether it's rice, dairy, cotton, winter cropping, all of these industries have been impacted by buybacks profoundly, and there has been a lack of accountability for that. We have communities that are really hurting that could use that water for productive purposes, and the saddest part of the story is it's not being well used for the benefit of the environment. From South Australia to Queensland, we have all had enough. We have had enough of being told how to run this basin. We live here. We understand and we are not being heard, and we expect and we demand better from the people elected to represent us.
0: In Renmark, South Australia, Vanessa Cook says she feels the heartbeat of the Murray River.
4: I am Ninte, Naka and Nakanu, and I fall under seven tribes, but I can't remember them off my top of my head. But yeah, so the work that I do is just working with Murray-Darling Basin, and they're amazing just to work with them, and yeah, just trying to do what I can do for my community.
0: Right now, she says the river is sick.
4: If we do not do anything about this river right now, we are going to have nothing. The future generation, like now, we will our river is critically endangered. If this river is critically endangered, other ones are going to be, like I said, we are the people, we are the heart, we've got to keep the veins pumping, and the Mother Earth is the land. So we've got to keep that beating, and that's the most important thing. And I reckon that if everybody has that in mind, mindset, as a body, whole body, because that is a living entity, it's very important because there is drought coming. So we don't know so it's very stressful. We've been saying it for over 20 years that the river is sick, and if the river's sick, the people's sick and the community's sick, and it is, obviously. So if we continue to try to work on this river, we can do amazing things together.
0: Vanessa, Peter and Natalie are just three of the 2,500 people and

0: organisations who wanted their voice heard on the Murray-Darling Basin Plan review. The Australian government has spent more than $11 billion over the past 14 years on the plan, but still hasn't recovered all of the water required to complete it. Andrew McConville is the chief executive of the MDBA. He said at the Rural Press Club this week, the submissions have helped shift the thinking of the authority.
1: We got a lot of people describing the problem, probably not so many people describing solutions, but we did actually get a lot of solutions. And I can honestly say, hand on heart, that the thinking of the authority has been shifted by what we're seeing in the submissions process.
0: Relevant submissions made to the authority will also be passed on to a review of the Water Act 2007, and a final report of the review is expected later this year.
2: Rural reporter Annie Brown ending that report with help from Emily Doak, Anita Ward and Shannon Pierce. And I'll share an extended version of Andrew McConville's views on the website later today. So if you follow the Queensland Country Hour on ABC Listen or on your favourite podcast platform, you'll get that extended interview with Andrew McConville a little later today. You're listening to the Queensland Country Hour. It's 13 minutes past 12. Up next, how do you define a farmer? What do you think makes a farmer these days? Send me a message, 0487 993 222, or you can send an email, countryhour@abc.net.au. Some new research is challenging some people to consider themselves as farmers, perhaps for the first time. But I'd love to know what you picture when you think of a farmer. 0487 993 222. Before I bring you that story, though, I did want to let you know that there has been a train derailment in North Queensland on the weekend that's causing some issues with that network. So a Pacific National train hauling localised bulk commodities derailed at low speed at Mackay Harbour on Saturday. And a company spokesperson says there were no injuries to the train crew, but Queensland Rail crews have since re-railed and removed the locomotive with a crane and commenced recovery works on the tracks, and those will continue today. As a result of the derailment, the Mackay Harbour branch line will remain closed while the recovery work is undertaken. That's impacting predominantly grain and sugar trains. The cause of the derailment is being investigated by Pacific National Crews and Queensland Rail, with safety the priority as work continues to restore that rail line to service. Wilmar Sugar and GrainCorp have both been contacted for comment as well. So that is the Mackay Harbour branch line remaining closed while recovery works are undertaken due to that derailment at low speed on the weekend. It's a quarter past 12. This is the Queensland Country Hour.
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2: Now, I know I've heard of big L Liberals and small L Liberals. Do you consider yourself a big F farmer, maybe a little F farmer? Or do you feel like neither of those terms apply? It boils down to the question of what it means to be a farmer. And some new research has shown that for women in agriculture, it's a nuanced and complicated question. The study, published by the Journal of Rural Studies, has found some women involved in farming businesses are outright rejecting the traditional farmer label, while others are embracing it. Its author, Dr. Emily Buddle, says it's challenging assumptions about how women see themselves and how they want to be seen, even for her as a farm business owner.
5: I myself didn't really see myself as a farmer. And as I was talking to my peers and friends in similar circumstances, they also didn't see that. They don't necessarily sit in tractors or chase sheep or are involved in the day-to-day paddock work, so to speak, but very much are central to that farming business. And it just so happened that I had the opportunity to speak to women more broadly about their involvement in farming businesses, and identity came up as one of the issues. They spoke about the fact that they don't adhere to an identity standard of what a farmer, or at least what we think

0: farmer is. And so we're certainly questioning, well, if I'm not that, then what am I?
1: So when it comes to landing on how these women sort of see themselves and want to be seen, I think you talk in your research about whether they, I guess, fit into a category of a little F or a big F or not at all. If you could maybe explain those terms for us.
0: Yeah, so that big F, little F farmer idea came from a conversation I had actually on LinkedIn with some connections on there. And where it came from was the deaf community have little D deaf or big D deaf. And their identity is tied to one of those constructs based on whether they see their deafness as being core to their identity or peripheral to. And so I thought, well, perhaps that's something similar that we're seeing here amongst my data, in that we've got a big F farmer who is someone who's actively involved in paddock work and strongly associates their identity with the idea of what a farmer is. A little F farmer where they do some paddock work, they contribute to the farming business, but it's not core and central to who they are. And then not at all. There's women who are involved in farming businesses who don't adhere to that farmer identity standard at all because they're not doing the paddock work. They're very much within the control centre, doing all the administration and those sorts of things that come with farming businesses. Or they're not involved at all. They've got their own career off farm. They're pursuing their own dreams and goals and aspirations and don't actually contribute at all to the farming business. It's just that that's what their husband do and that's just where they live. And so there's this broad spectrum of women involved in farming businesses that the farmer identity standard doesn't necessarily fit for them.
1: So, yeah, from what I take from that is that perhaps there are a lot of assumptions and ideas in our minds around women in agriculture, but the answer really is far more complicated and nuanced than perhaps we would assume.
0: Definitely. I think that I'm very passionate about drawing a distinction between farming and agriculture. Yes, farming is part of agriculture, but farming in and of itself is its unique beast, its unique cultural beast, its unique social beast. And I think that as soon as you start talking about the farming profession, that comes with a very particular set of connotations. And then farmer in and of itself, I think that the traditional white man, a Kubra, a check shirt in a dusty paddock wearing some R.M. Williams boots, just to throw quite a few brand names in there, but that very typical trope comes to mind when we say farmer. And so when we're talking about, well, what about women in that picture, it gets far more complicated.
1: What are the implications then, I think, of this research and what women have been telling you as part of your study? How can we take some of these answers and utilize this?
0: I think the biggest thing for me is just being really intentional with the language we use. I think when we're trying to capture an audience, whether that be through extension or agricultural extension and adoption, or through media, or through policy and all of those things, we need to be really clear and intentional with the language that we use to make sure we are being inclusive of the diversity of which we're trying to represent. When I've been talking about this research, I'm trying very hard to talk about women involved in farming businesses. Now, that's a lot longer to say than, say, women farmers, but at least it's being a bit more broader in the subset of people of which I'm trying to talk to. I really wanted to emphasize to women who are out there involved in farming businesses who don't necessarily adhere to the farmer stand identity standard, and that it's okay. You don't need to try and squeeze yourself into being a farmer. That there is a diversity of roles in our businesses, and you can, identify with however you like. I'm still questioning whether I'm a little F farmer or not at all. And I think that it really depends on the context that we find ourselves in.
2: Dr. Emily Buddle from Adelaide University's School of Agriculture, Food and Wine, speaking with Selena Green. What do you think? 0487 993 222. Have you thought about whether or not you're a big F farmer or a little F farmer? Does that concept resonate with you? I'd love to know what you take away from Emily's research. 0487 993 222 to send me a message. Make sure you pop your name on there and where you're from so I can say g'day. So what does make a farmer? Is it maybe someone who was a cattle grazier but is now seeing a new side in an industry she loves? After studying in the Big Smoke, Renee Spencer returned to work on her family's cattle operation in the gemfields of central Queensland. And as a fifth-generation cattle producer, returning back to the land renewed her passion for agriculture. But she says it also sparked a keen interest to inspire others to enter an industry she loves.
3: I was a bit lost when I was little and in high school. I had no idea what I wanted to do. I wrote on my, what do you want to do? Be a pirate. I had absolutely no clue. So I did the whole uni route. I went and did Bachelor Arts, did Literature, did Education because I find a lot of value in education and teaching. I think it's just vital for the progression and stability of society. So, I didn't quite find that I would enjoy that job. I don't think I've found other ways of educating and fulfilling that passion, but yeah, not quite as a teacher. During uni, actually, my family started to look into this regenerative agriculture stuff. They saw a video on Alan Savory and then got his book and then proceeded to do an RCS course. And the excitement about what they were feeling at home, and then when I went back home and saw what was happening, I felt like I had a place back at home, and that, yeah, I got caught up in the excitement a little bit as well and realised what I was missing out on in Brisbane, and it kind of just helped me realign my priorities a little bit.
4: You tell us a little bit about what it's like for women in agriculture, and I think you did a bit of research as well.
3: Yeah, just a little bit. It absolutely shocked me to find that, I think it was in 1994, it was only in 1994 that women were able to state their occupation as farmer on the Australian National Census, which completely blew my mind. I'm a 1998 baby, so that's only 4 years prior that we were able to say that we were farmers. So yeah, and that later, the fact that in 2026 women make up 30% of the agricultural workforce, which yeah, is amazing. So
4: why do you think that is? Why do you think more women have entered the industry?
3: I don't even know if it is more or whether they've just always been there, but also people love animals. Women are just people, and there's a, I think, just speaking from my own experience, being up the paddock, being in nature, having those connections with the cattle, the dogs and the land, it's just, what more could you want out of a job, really? Again, just a passion of mine, which I'm sure extends to other women.
4: What do you reckon needs to happen to support more people as they come into agriculture?
3: I think to support more people in agriculture, young people coming in, first step would be education. Getting ag schools in Queensland, again, step one. Having other producers feeling comfortable taking on newbies, like if there was an incentive to help educate and have a safe space for newbies to come into the industry and feel comfortable to work and be, you know, taught up and shown the ropes. And yeah, so if, say, city people wanted to come out, they know that they're going to be taught and in a safe space.
4: Do you reckon there is more people in the city who are interested in agriculture?
3: Yeah, I think so. They seem, it's a bit of a trend. Cowboying is a bit of a trend, but also I think city life, I experienced it. It's amazing. The novelty is fantastic. It's lovely having your mates 5 minutes away and you can ring up and go, oh, let's go to the pub. That's amazing. You are incredibly disconnected from where your food comes from nature. I think a lot of people are craving that. I think that for me anyway, I felt that I needed to get back out into the scrub to just feel normal again. And I think there's a bit of, I don't know, just I might be projecting, but other city people might feel the same.
4: Yeah. Well, I think there's also an enthusiasm in the country towns. Like, there are more people moving out into the country towns as well.
3: Yeah, I think there's a buzz and a type of community that you get in rural places that you might not, that you definitely don't, from my experience, get in the city. Like, yeah, that connection is very nice.
4: What do you reckon you've learnt since coming back to the land?
3: Ooh. I saw a quote the other day, if you haven't felt stupid in a while, you're probably not learning. So that's a good one. just to maybe also to take life not so serious as well. Yeah. and the value and the importance of agriculture and teaching more people about agriculture.
4: What do you want to show the next generation of men and women who jump on board with agriculture? What do you want them to see? What do you want them to learn?
3: You've got to start somewhere, so you're going to feel it's going to be really uncomfortable, and then as you keep growing and as you keep learning, it's still going to be uncomfortable, but you'll get used to that feeling. And if we can give young people the opportunity to learn different ways of doing things, so you've got very skilled people out there, and if we can give young people access to those skills, like balanced stock handling, low stress stock handling, different ways of grazing your country or your sheep or your crops, like
4: variety.
3: Yeah, variety, diversity. We need to give people that are working in agriculture the tools to be able to survive not only the climate that we have at the moment, but also the economic climate as well. Like, the price of inputs at the moment is insane. So to be able to not only think outside of what we've always done, but to have the knowledge of how can I fix this in a different way if it's going to absolutely ruin me if I continue down this path.
2: If you haven't felt stupid in a while, you're probably not learning. What a great saying. That's cattle producer Renee Spencer from the Gemfield speaking with Crispian Yeomans. And you may recognise Renee as Brown Hat online or from season 2 of Muster Dogs. I'd love to hear if anything you've heard today has changed or reinforced how you view what makes a farmer. 0487 993 222 to send me a message. Now, I've got a lovely message here that says, the Women's Weekly has a wonderful story about women in agriculture this month. I did look that up. It is beautiful and features some voices and faces you might recognise across Queensland agriculture talking about what they do, how they do it and why they love it. And it is worth remembering too that the United Nations declared 2026 the International Year of the Woman Farmer to spotlight the role that women play across agri-food systems across the globe, whether they consider themselves to be farmers, farm business managers, or anything in between. 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It's almost 12:30. I'll have the Weather Bureau for you soon. Up next, though, you're going to learn more about a fun guy.
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2: Queensland scientists have developed a unique super fungus capable of eating toxic mining waste and spitting out rare minerals. Denise Vila Gomez is with the Australian Institute for Bioengineering and Biotechnology. She says they've used a technique called adaptive laboratory evolution, which she hopes will help Australia acquire critical rare minerals in a more sustainable way.
8: So fungi naturally produce organic acids. And those organic acids, we have demonstrated that can leach specifically some important metals. For example, scandium, vanadium, gallium, and some others. So what we did is to improve the capacity of these fungal strains to do these activities by using a method that is called adaptive laboratory evolution. So we expose them to harsh conditions, to mutant agents, and by doing this, we improve the capacity to produce these organic acids and also the capacity to survive in these harsh environments.
9: So this creation of the super-powered fungus, I know you compared it to like a superhero. Can you tell me a bit about that?
8: Yes, I mean, when you think about Spider-Man and some other superheroes, they got their powers because they were exposed to a mutant agent or something like that. So we do the same with this, with fungi. So we expose them to these mutant conditions that gives them superpowers at the end. So it's an analogy.
9: So how is the research important? Can you dig into that a bit? What will it do going forward?
8: It is very important because at the moment, Australia has listed these metals as critical because these metals are used for defense, clean energy, and advanced manufacturing. But at the moment, we are paying to stockpile the very materials that we are paying to find. So every mine site and every processing plant leaves something behind, like tailings or ore waste, or in this case, that the waste that we're using is fossil residue. And we tend to think of these things as liabilities, so things to store, monitor, and rehabilitate. But they contain these critical metals. So if we develop these technologies to recover these metals from this waste, then we will help Australia to get these metals in a more sustainable way.
9: So you're saying then that it'll be more environmentally responsible the way that you're proposing?
8: Yes, because at the moment, the standard approach for leaching metals is using inorganic acids, such as sulfuric acids and some others. And in this, there are two disadvantages. One is that they don't work well in these environments, in this type of waste material. And the other not desirable thing is that at the end, it produces another toxic waste. So at the end, you have to treat the remaining residue that is also toxic. So with our approach, we work at milder conditions, meaning that we do not require many chemicals, and also we don't need, we don't require high heat or high pressure. So this becomes the technology more sustainable.
9: So what's the next step now in transforming your research to practice, I guess?
8: Yeah, at the moment, I mean, what we're trying to do is we're having discussions with industry to go to field scale trials. So we want to apply this technology in real settings and to see if we can actually, yeah, improve it towards applications. Yeah.
9: How long have you been working on this project and how have you felt seeing it come to life?
8: I've been working for 3 years, and I started through an advanced Queensland industry fellowship with a company, with a mining company. And it's been fantastic because we started from just identifying the fungal strains that we wanted to work with and then start evolving them, basically, and then doing some trials and testing what are the best organic acids for selective recovery of these critical metals. Until now, right, at the moment we already have these superpower fungal strains that can survive in these very toxic environments, high pH, high salinity, and that can produce these organic acids.
2: Absolutely fascinating work. That's Denise Vila-Gomez, a senior lecturer at the University of Queensland School of Civil Engineering and a senior research fellow at the Australian Institute for Bioengineering and Biotechnology. She was speaking to May Argent. 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It's 25 to 1. Up next, the Weather Bureau with the latest forecast.
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2: More than 5,000 head at Blackall today. I'll bring you the results from the sale and also the weekly Warwick sheep sale before 1 o'clock. Let's check in with the Bureau now. Phelim Hanafy is the senior forecaster on duty this afternoon. How are you, Phelim?
10: Not too bad, Kelly. It's Thursday. Countdown to the weekend, so it couldn't be better.
2: And it's a little milder today than it was yesterday, so we're even warming up for the weekend.
10: We are indeed, yes. Still a little bit cool this morning. We had temperatures just under the degree, 0.7 to be precise, around Appletorpe. So still cooler and around parts of the southern tier as well, 1 and 2 degrees this morning. But that's probably the last of it. We'll see temperatures a lot milder from tomorrow, and that's thanks to southeasterlies, a bit more moisture starting to filter back inland. And really the theme as we head into the weekend and early next week will be much milder overnight minimums. So certainly the brief taste of winter we saw gone for the time being as well. But with the milder temperatures comes more unsettled conditions broadly about the east, but also through much of interior Queensland as well in the coming days.
2: Well, let's start with that interior situation.

0: And how are things shaping up for that particular event? We're expecting some more rainfall tomorrow, maybe?
1: We are indeed, yeah. So there's probably two events anyway. There's the first one is tomorrow on Saturday. The focus of that will be across parts of the southwest and southern interior particularly. And we'll see, you know, showers and storms developing through this area. It's driven by an inland trough that's going to be fed by that, by a large high to the south that's driving in the onshore showers and a bit more of that milder airflow along the east. But that's going to help feed that trough tomorrow. And we'll see widespread shower and storm activity, particularly areas between Windora and about Bullon as well. And that's where we could see some, you know, falls of 10 to 20 mil through that area, maybe locally more with storms as well. But that activity peaks during the overnight tomorrow and into Saturday, and then that system driving it all weakens again by Sunday as well. But it's once you look further ahead, there is potential that we see yet another significant trough roll into parts of the southwest come early next week. Now, that could bring more widespread moderate rain to parts of western and interior central and southern Queensland as we head into the early days of next week. Now, that system could bring, you know, broadly 10 to 30 mil, locally more with storms, particularly in the southwest and southern interior early next week. So certainly a couple of rounds of unseasonal rain to come starting tomorrow, but probably the second feature early next week looks like the probably the stronger one and could deliver more widespread moderate rain to parts of western and interior Queensland.
0: Will the majority of the activity from that second system be mostly south of the border? Are we at the top fringe of that particular system?
1: The second feature early next week looks like areas, the focal point that as far as Queensland is concerned will be areas probably south of Longreach, but even areas further north, Winton right up into the northwest and even the Gulf country, we'll still see some increase in shower activity from this system as well. And it's going to be driven by, it's really in conjunction with a significant weather system that moves into southwest WA this weekend or from tomorrow, and then that system eventually moves east and brings another round of unseasonal rain and showers to parts of interior Queensland early next week. But yeah, so interesting, two particular features of focus, but that second feature early next week, probably the potential to bring more widespread moderate falls to interior parts. A little bit of uncertainty on the exact detail of it yet, or the exact rainfall amounts, but certainly will be a watch point, and also could bring a severe storm risk to parts of the southwest as well, so that does bear watching.
0: Now, before we get there though, how are things looking on the for the eastern regions and in the north in terms of away from that particular event? What can they expect over the next few days?
1: Yeah, very much on the east now. We're back into showers, showery regime for the east. In fact, they've started to increase along parts of the southeast and central Queensland as well. They've been peppering the North Tropical Coast over the last few days, but on the increase now as well. Plenty of extensive cloud cover across parts of the northeast tropics at the moment today. And the shower activity scattered, even widespread at times along the east coast, particularly the coastal fringe and especially the North Tropical Coast, the usual spots. You'd go Cardwell to areas south of Cairns, particularly around the Innisfail area, the Cassowary coast there, and up around the Daintree. And that's where we could see daily falls, you know, localised 20 to 30 mil possible, really, over the next few days. So certainly not ideal for the cane crushing season. And it looks like that activity really lingers, you know, right the way through the weekend and into the early days of next week. And it's driven, again, by that strong high, really quite a dominant high-pressure system. It brought the settled conditions, but as it moves east, now it's near Tassie, and as it moves further east then, it brings in a bit more moisture in the shower. So two faces, so to speak. We get the settled part of it when it's towards the bight, but then once it's away from the bight and moving east, we get the more onshore showers affecting the east coast. And that looks like that's staying in play for the next several days at least.
0: I'd love to say that it's a Gemini, but I can't imagine mentioning astrology to a scientist. I would never. Before you go, what's the coastal outlook for the next few days? How are the waters looking?
1: Yeah, the water has very much been affected by that large high as well, which means strong southeasties in play, particularly along the northeast tropical coast as well. We got strong wind warnings really from Mackay northward today and tomorrow as well. Those winds remaining fresh over the next few days, so strong wind warnings, a watch point for areas of the northeast tropics over the next few days, just given the strength of that high. In fact, that high is 1,038, so that's a 1038 hectopascals, so that's a pretty strong high at the moment, and with a strong high comes that increase in the southeasterly trades. So certainly fresh southeasterlies for the next few days about the northeast tropics.
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0: 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You're listening to the Queensland Country Hour. It's 18 minutes to one. You can send me a message today, 0487 993 222. Up next, a different kind of forecast, this one about the risk of locusts.
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0: Australia's locust outlook is forecasting a moderate to high risk of a widespread infestation developing sometime from August. The warning focuses on inland New South Wales, but it could include parts of Queensland up to the border Southern Channel country. Australia's Chief Environmental Biosecurity Officer Dr. Gabrielle Vivian-Smith says there's also a risk of spur-throated locusts in central west Queensland.
3: The spur-throated locust risk does remain the principal concern there. There's moderate risk of regional infestation developing in central west Queensland. And again, those spur-throated locust populations increased significantly during the autumn. There's been some swarming activity already reported, and there are additional swarms that could form during winter if there are favourable conditions that persist. And some of these dense swarms can cause crop damage. That can also affect trees and pastures.
4: Yeah. Okay, so sticking in Queensland, I do note that there seems to be a slight band of nymphs for Australian plague locusts developing in the southwest channel country around Thargomindah, March to June, that there were swarms between 5,000 and 30,000 locusts detected in the channel country.
3: For channel country, there weren't surveys conducted in March and April. However, the most recent survey, which was conducted in May, did identify that there were some numerous density adults and some nymphs as well. The forecast there is that there is sporadic breeding possible under favourable habitat conditions, but any resulting population is likely to remain at low levels. There is a really low probability of bands, of any significant bands developing or migrations occurring during the spring.
4: Right.
3: For the channel country.
4: Has the department been able to do any modelling on how this, you know, the most recent potential locust distribution could have an impact on agriculture within your kind of your New South Wales, Victoria, South Australia areas?
3: No, I mean, we do mainly surveillance and forecasting. The impact on crops is probably a little bit outside of our immediate expertise, but we do work closely with ABARES, and potentially we can have a discussion with them about those sorts of things.
4: Is the Department of Agriculture likely to work with anyone to be able to control some of these locust populations when they emerge?
3: Yeah, look, we work with closely with the states, Queensland, New South Wales, Victoria and South Australia, of course. And so we work very closely with those jurisdictions, and they work closely with their landholders. So,
4: right. But will the federal department be doing their own control of locusts?
3: The Australian Plague Locust Commission does do control operations when there's a realistic possibility that there might be, you know, large impacts across multiple areas, or multiple states. The forecasts indicate there is this realistic possibility that control operations will be required in some areas during spring. At this stage, the scale and the operation of any of those operations and the location of those operations will depend on these surveillance results. And the distribution and the density of the emerging populations that are being monitored in the early spring.
4: Right. So what would the threshold be then?
3: You know, our focus is mostly when the locusts are likely to move across multiple states. And so we generally do strategic control operations. There are some thresholds. I don't have the details of those today with me, but can certainly provide those to you.
4: That might be helpful.
3: I just wanted to say there are a range of locust management options. There's, you know, the conventional insecticides, there's biological control products such as Green Guard, and the most appropriate option that's chosen really depends on a number of different considerations, like the life stage of the locust, the location, the environmental considerations, and any regulatory requirements that might be in place at that time as well. And then the decisions regarding the control measures are generally made by those responsible jurisdictions based on the local circumstances and what is available in terms of control options.
0: Now, that is Dr. Gabrielle Vivian-Smith, the Federal Department of Agriculture, speaking with Crispian Yeomans. And if you've had any locust activity, you can report it to the DPI using the form on their website, or just search for the Australian Plague Locust Commission if you're seeing any of that activity. It's always handy to know where they're popping up. You're listening to the Queensland Country Hour. We'll take a look at some volatility in grain markets before I take you off to the livestock markets this afternoon. We are going to stick, though, for now with the biosecurity issue and get an update on the situation with the H5 strain of bird flu, because there are now two more suspected cases of that virus in Western Australia and South Australia. So this is after two birds were confirmed to have the deadly disease near the town of Esperance in Western Australia. The Federal Agriculture Minister Julie Collins says the latest suspected cases are in South Australia and Western Australia's southwest, but none of the four cases are in poultry or the agricultural industries.
5: Testing has confirmed that we have another H5 bird flu in a petrel found on a beach in South Australia. The Western Australian Government has also provided an update today, indicating that it has one further suspected case of H5, which will now be transferred for testing at CSIRO. I understand that this was also from a migratory seabird reported from Quindalup. This is obviously concerning, but given the spread of H5 globally, it is not unexpected that other migratory birds may have arrived at other locations across the Australian coastline. As I've said in recent days, I do want to assure the Australians that our government's bird flu response is still swift and coordinated, and that we've enacted our biosecurity response arrangements. We've been working closely with state and territory governments who are managing the on-ground response, including in this new detection in South Australia. Of course, we'll continue to work with the states to confirm further test results and to provide updates as results become available. The result in South Australia is another migratory bird. At this stage, there is no evidence of any mass mortalities. There is also currently no evidence of infection in poultry or in our agricultural production system, and there continues to be a low risk to human health. We're taking the detection of the H5 bird flu seriously, and we're working around the clock with our technical experts, the state and territory governments, industry and local communities. As I say repeatedly, we have invested over $113 million towards our H5 bird flu preparedness as part of our $2 billion in additional biosecurity resourcing since we've come to government. I also want to end with a thanks to the Australian public for reporting the sick birds. If you see sick or dead birds or other animals, please do not touch them, avoid contact, and record what you see at birdflu.gov.au. I do want to make some brief remarks on the notification from Papua New Guinea of a suspension on our poultry meat and poultry products from Australia. We have continued to engage constructively with the Papua New Guinea government since their notification of suspension to have these trade restrictions removed. My department has just received advice from the PNG that the suspension of poultry meat and poultry products has been lifted with some exceptions, and will continue to work with them on this. We appreciate PNG's willingness to work cooperatively and to remove some of these restrictions.
0: That's the Federal Agriculture Minister Julie Collins speaking to the media yesterday afternoon about those extra cases of H5 bird flu and those that export into Papua New Guinea. Those conditions are essentially only if it's from free-range animals in the area where the detections have happened is my understanding of that. But West Australia's chief vet says the genetic makeup of this H5N1 bird flu strain that's been detected in several migratory birds this week is unlikely to be a threat to the Australian dairy industry. Now, back in 2024, the US Department of Agriculture reported that the deadly strain of bird flu had been found in multiple dairy herds in Kansas and Texas. But Michelle Roden says the bird flu strain confirmed in Australia doesn't move between mammals.
6: Generally, with mammals, the way that they get infected is actually consuming either a bird. So usually it's animals that eat birds, so either birds of prey, mammals on the coastline, or other birds that eat other birds. And so that's how the mammals generally get it. The situation in the US gets quite complicated, but even within the 2.3.4.4b, there are different genetic makeups. And so one of those sort of triggers is a mammalian gene in there, which actually enables it to move between mammals. And that dairy strain has got that mammalian gene in it, which has enabled that to move within the US dairy industry. It's quade unique to that area. This clade does not have that gene in it.
7: So that wouldn't be likely here in WA, for example, to move into the cattle?
6: The fact that that gene isn't present pretty much means that it doesn't move between mammal to mammal, yes.
7: What about risk to food products, milk and eggs, for example, if that were to happen?
6: Yeah, so I guess the risk to people is low, and that's been sort of determined by the World Health Organization. But certainly if infected chicken or eggs that have got infected on it would be a risk to people, but if they're not infected, they're clean and cooked is safe for people. So similar sort of thing to the normal influenza arrangements.
0: That's West Australia's chief vet, Dr. Michelle Roden, and a reminder that there have been no cases of H5N1 detected in any agricultural production systems in Australia. You're listening to the Queensland Country Hour. We're headed off to the markets soon. Before we get there, though, I just want to briefly touch in on grain markets, because volatility is expected to be at its peak next month as the Northern Hemisphere harvests its crop. Analyst Andrew Whitelaw reckons they need some kind of disaster if we're going to see prices pushed higher, and he doesn't think El Nino is going to do it.
8: If you look around the world, the vast bulk of the world's grains are grown in the Northern Hemisphere, and they tend to be harvested between sort of middle of June and end of August. So if anything's going to go wrong with the crops, it's going to have to happen in the next couple of months. And it's a bit like that old saying, a good crop gets better and a bad crop gets worse. So, but at this time, when there's more crops coming off, market watchers are looking at the market more intently. So if they see something like a hailstorm in Kansas or a drought or a flood somewhere, they tend to overreact to those type of things because it can affect a considerable part of the crop. But the opposite happens as well, is that once things start to become more steady, you start to see, okay, Kansas has got a good crop, France has got a good crop. You start looking at it and saying, you know what, I don't have any fear of missing out, so I'm not going to pay up to buy grain because I know it's going to be available. And I think that's a big thing that drives markets, is individual traders saying, or even users like piggeries and feedlots, they might say, actually, I don't have the fear that I'm not going to get access to that grain. So even in Australia, we saw it probably 2 months ago, it was really dry, northern New South Wales and southern Queensland, where there's a huge amount of feedlot demand. It was really dry, so a lot of people who need to buy grain because they've got pigs, chickens, cattle, it's inelastic. They have to buy it regardless, pretty much. And because it was dry, they had that fear of missing out. They thought, we're not going to produce a crop that's buy, because if we don't buy it today, we might not be able to buy it tomorrow. And that happens on a local level like that, but it also happens globally, that the trade will look at it and say, the world's got plenty of grain. I've got no fear that I'm not going to get what I want.
9: What are the signals looking like in the Northern Hemisphere, Europe included? Is it looking like a reasonable crop?
8: Look, I think it's mixed. So we've got places like the US. US winter wheat crop is having a terrible crop. Corn crops are looking okay. But when we go to places like France, France is looking pretty good. Really dry weather this weekend. So it's, but it will get downgraded, but it won't get downgraded to a disaster. It will get downgraded from really good to slightly less really good. But then we go to places like Eastern Europe. So even though Ukraine and Russia has been at a war and it's intensifying at the moment, they've had 4 years of war, but they still produced and exported huge crops. Romania, huge crop. Hungary, huge crop. But even what we're starting to see now as well is other countries that normally would import grain, so like your Algeria, your Tunisia,

0: Morocco, all these countries that are really got a deficit of grain, Egypt, are all starting to grow more.
1: Andrew Whitelaw from Agricultural Market Analyst, Episode 3, speaking to Larissa Smith. We're off to the livestock markets now. And Sam Blackall is... Sam Hart is at Blackall, I should say.
2: Good afternoon. Blackall Agency yarded 5,500 head for the June wiener and store sale. There was a huge improvement in quality of yearlings yarded, and all categories of backgrounder steers improved on previous weeks. Most of the buying panel for lightweight restocker steers was local or from the northwest, and sold to 622.2 to average 571. Steers 280 to 330 kilos mostly stayed local at a top of 588, with the average lifting 15 cents to 567. And medium weight steers returned to the paddock continued to improve, selling to 574 to average 568. Some very good quality pens of heavy feeder steers sold to 548.2 to average 530. At the time of this interim report, lightweight restocker heifers have sold to 492.2 to average 463. This has been Sam Huff, the National Livestock Reporting Service.
1: And at the weekly Warwick Sheep Sale, here's Errol Luck.
3: A smaller yarding of 694 lambs and 324 grown sheep resulted in dearer trends across the trade weight lambs and the store lambs back to the paddock, with the heavy lambs to process as similar to last week. Young lambs in the 12 to 16 range to restockers sell from 100 to 171. Young lambs over 16 to restockers sell from 171 to 206, with those to the butchers topping at 225. Older lambs in the 18 to 20 range to the butcher trade sell from 255 to 272. And lambs in the 20 to 22 range to the butchers sell from 232 to 268. Lambs to processors sell from 270 to 320. Hoggers to processors sell from 170 to 268. Merino used to restock itself from 102 to 160. Heavy crossbred and merino used to process itself from 172 to 232. Ram lambs to the wholesale meat trade sold from 150 to 196, with two finding new homes at 257. Meat rams sold at 158 to 194, and ewes and lambs topped at 265 per unit. This has been Errol Luck, MLA's National Livestock Reporting Service.
1: And that's it for the Queensland Country Hour today. Thanks for your company. I'll be back on your radio from midday tomorrow, sharing the story of some of the challenges around beekeeping in Queensland right now and some new threats that continue to put pressure on that critical industry. That's on the program tomorrow from midday. Right now, it's 1 o'clock.

0: ABC News. Good afternoon. I'm Michael Bausch. Authorities are bracing for massive casualties in Venezuela after two powerful earthquakes struck the country's coast. There's been extensive damage, as Ali Crew reports.
1: A number of buildings in the Venezuelan capital Caracas have collapsed after the earthquakes struck under a minute apart. The first, being a 7.2 magnitude, was followed by a stronger 7.5 magnitude quake just 39 seconds later, both in an area west of Caracas. Shaking was felt in the capital, and this resident says the city is in chaos.
2: A lot of buildings are without power, electricity after the earthquake that hit.
1: The US Geological Survey says high casualties and extensive damage are probable. The Interior Minister has urged residents to leave their homes.
0: Queensland's Labor opposition has vowed to scrap vehicle rego fees for apprentices to help get more young people into a trade. Here's state political reporter Jack Mackay.
3: Opposition leader Stephen Miles unveiled the policy today as he delivered his budget reply speech. He says a future Labor government would waive vehicle registration fees for priority trade apprentices while they do their training. Rego fees for workplace supervisors would also be dropped to encourage more small businesses to take on an apprentice. Mr. Miles says the move would save trainees up to $590 per year.
4: It's just one thing we can do to get more Queenslanders on the tools on Queensland job sites.
3: Compulsory third-party insurance would still need to be paid.
0: A major lawsuit has been filed against iron ore giant Fortescue over allegations of toxic and abusive conditions for female staff. Will Murray reports.
5: 2 years ago, Rio Tinto and BHP were slapped with class actions over sexual harassment and rape allegations at Outback Mines. Now Fortescue is in the firing line. Lawyer Paris Hamry from law firm JGA Sadler says thousands of women have come forward with allegations of violence, assaults and retaliation.

0: aid relatively flat. Experts believe the result will complicate things for the Reserve Bank as it tries to cool down the economy. Queensland's jobless rate fell from 4.2% to 3.7%, seasonally adjusted. The consumer watchdog is suing two debt collection firms for allegedly demanding payments that were invalid or legally expired. Here's National Consumer Affairs reporter Michael Atkin.
1: The ACCC has launched federal court action against Armour Group Holdings and Force Legal, which are both owned by ASX-listed Credit Clear Limited. It alleges misleading representations were made in at least 320,000 debt notices over more than 3.5 years. ACCC Deputy Chair Katrina Lowe says the notices had the potential to cause extreme emotional and financial stress, and she's concerned some consumers made payments they didn't need to make. Credit Clear Limited has been contacted for comment.
0: In the NRL, the Broncos coach is defending his team's mental toughness amid a six-game losing streak. The reigning premiers face a massive test tomorrow night when they host the Roosters. There's concern the season is slipping away. Michael Maguire says they're blocking out the external noise.
2: Yeah, we've just had a strong captain's run. They've put their heads down, and it's not so much focusing on opposition at the moment. It's about the things we're in control of. That's the one thing I love about coaching this group. So a lot of confidence around where we are as a group. It's got to start, obviously, tomorrow night.
0: Queensland's weather, scattered showers today about the east coast, fine or mostly fine elsewhere, scattered showers and storms developing tomorrow in the southwest with some overnight rain for the Maranoa and Warrego, showers continuing for eastern regions and the central and southern interior, Brisbane 13 to 20, a few showers about the southeast on Saturday, Sunday and Monday, on Moreton Bay seas 1.5 metres. ABC News.
3: Hello and welcome to The World Today. I'm Stephanie Smale, coming to you from the lands of the Turrbal and Yuggera people in Brisbane. This Thursday, the end of an era for Nine Network presenter turned podcast host Carl Stefanovic, with reports terms are being negotiated for his departure. And the deadly heatwave continues in Europe, with temperature records smashed across the region.
4: Even though we're near the beach, it's been too hot to actually go anywhere near the beach. The pavements have been 50 degrees and schools have been closed. But we've only been in summer for a week and they're predicting that it's just going to keep going like this.
3: An Australian citizen with links to Islamic State who had previously been banned from returning will be allowed to come home. The so-called ISIS bride was blocked from getting on a plane to Australia with other women and children in February. The federal government says it could no longer legally refuse the woman's application to return. Our political correspondent, Sarah Temevska, joined me from Parliament House in Canberra. Sarah, why is it that this woman has now been allowed to come back to Australia?
5: Well, essentially, this woman, Hodan Abbey, is allowed to return because she has requested a permit to do so. Under the temporary exclusion order legislation, a person who's issued a TEO is barred from the country for up to 2 years, but if they apply for a return permit under the law, the minister has to issue that permit. The question then becomes the conditions imposed upon their return, and this is where this case is interesting. The minister has the discretion or the option of imposing an additional 12-month exclusion on someone who applies for the permit to return. That has not been done in this case. Tony Burke has said that the government received final advice yesterday that it had no legal avenue to exclude her from the country for that 12-month period, but is imposing a very strict set of conditions upon Hodan Abbey when she returns, including monitoring her at home, where she works. If she studies, she has to apply for permission to use social media or a mobile phone, for example. But the fundamental issue underpinning the case here and in all of these so-called ISIS brides is that fundamentally Australian citizens do have a right to return back to the country, and even attempts to delay them eventually will end in them returning if they can do so.
3: And is it clear how soon she could return?
5: it's not. So her lawyer has said she is still in Syria, but we don't have clarity.

0: on whether she's in custody or not. She's not in the Al-Roj camp anymore. We do know that much for sure. So the timing of when she returns now is essentially up to her, assuming she can get out of Syria, because the government has not imposed a condition that stipulates exactly when she has to return as part of those conditions in issuing her a return permit.
1: And the opposition has been critical of the government's handling of these so-called ISIS brides. What have they had to say today?
0: We have heard from the Shadow Home Affairs Minister, John O'Dunham, who has urged the government to draw up stronger legislation. They're arguing that this is a weak law if someone who's barred from Australia because they're deemed a national security threat can simply return to the country as soon as they apply for a permit. That is a weak law, and that the coalition is open to working with the government to draft tougher legislation to exclude people. He was asked, however, are you confident that this type of law, if you did toughen the laws, that that wouldn't end up in a high court challenge? And he said, well, we won't know unless we try. But the issue of constitutionality is one that has been raised by international lawyer Don Rothwell. He says that the right of a citizen to return is an enshrined principle of international law. It's not explicitly protected under our constitution, but it's one of those grey areas where there is a growing body of constitutional experts who say it would probably be deemed an implied constitutional right. And so what's interesting about this case is that TEOs haven't yet been tested in the courts, and there could be a calculation based on recent decisions we've seen, for example, the NZYQ case that deemed indefinite immigration detention is illegal, that the High Court would not rule in the government's favour.
1: ABC political correspondent Sarah Temevska there. Apologies. A new political party made up of two teal independents has formed in a bid to further shake up Australia's political landscape. Federal MPs Allegra Spender and Zali Steggall are the only members of the Community Strong Australia Party, the first formal alliance between any of the so-called teals elected to Parliament.
2: What we can do by setting up this party is we can actually support people in and candidates who otherwise wouldn't be able to be supported. You know, for instance, in the Senate, you actually have to have a party to run effectively in the Senate.
3: Our commitment to our communities has not changed. We are still focused on our core pillars, our pillars around sensible economic management, climate action, integrity, equality. They are the heart of what Community Strong is about.
1: But none of the other teals have joined so far, and there's no leader yet. Dr. Jill Shepherd is a political scientist and researcher from the Australian National University. She spoke to me earlier. Dr. Shepherd, thanks for joining us. The teal independents burst onto the political scene in the 2022 federal election, winning some pretty high-profile seats. Have they kept up that momentum, or is this a bid to raise their political profile again?
4: I think it's really easy to say that the Teals should have done more by this point, but it's incredibly hard to make an impact in the federal parliament. And the fact that they all got re-elected, with the exception of Zoe Daniel in Victoria, really speaks to a genuine electorate that the Teal independents have. And they have raised issues, kept them on the national profile, things like tax reform, climate change. These aren't things that your average backbench is doing. So on that metric, I'd say, you know, that they've been a genuine success. On the other hand, levelling up from here is really difficult. And I think that's what we're seeing with this announcement, a sort of aborted announcement about creating their own political party that loomed as something that might involve all of the Teal independents initially. But now, today, we know is just going to be two of them as it stands, and focus more on the Senate than expanding their presence in the lower house.
1: What do you think the other independents saw as the drawbacks? Why haven't they joined the party?
4: Well, we're at a moment in Australian politics where political parties are deeply unpopular. So the benefits of being an independent are fairly self-evident to people who don't have to toe a party line, who have freedom to say and express views openly and without fear of being harangued by a party whip. And that's why we're seeing that it is fairly small in stature at the moment, and that their ambitions for now, I think, will be fairly limited.
1: The new party describes itself as centrist, promising to offer people who are

0: politically homeless a base. Is there a risk that they'll be overshadowed by the left or right?
1: I think if you looked at the Australian political spectrum right now and you had to identify a gap, the gap isn't necessarily in the centre. Voters are fairly happy that, Labor is really centrist. The Liberals are seen by some voters as more right-wing than they've been in the past, but there's no gaping hole there that I think necessarily needs to be fixed. There is a small number of, voters who would like to see more prudent economic management, you know, a drier fiscal policy alongside more climate change action. But that's not a huge or necessarily growing part of the population. So in terms of expanding their reach, I think they'll find that really difficult. And if the rise of One Nation tells us nothing else, it's that Australians are really in the mood for plain speaking politicians.
0: So why do you think they've made this move now?
1: I think it's really important to remember that this is all happening in the context of looming political finance reforms. So in January 2027, it will be harder for the independents to fund themselves and to spend in the extreme figures that they have in the past. Now, this is by design. The major parties are worried that high-spending independents will eat away at their electoral bases. So it makes a lot of sense for the independents to form parties. But as we know, voters are really not very keen on political parties at the moment. So they have to balance those financial incentives with the electoral incentives of not annoying the people that voted to have them in parliament in the first place.
0: And Dr. Jill Shepherd is a political scientist and researcher from the Australian National University. 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Just search for The World Today. Spurred by the threat of a viewer boycott, the Nine Network has moved to end Today Show host Karl Stefanovic's time with the television program. The falling out between the longtime host and the network was sparked by a controversial podcast interview with a British far-right political activist. It's understood negotiations are underway to bring an early end to the journalist's contract. Nick Grimm reports.
2: Karl Stefanovic has been at the forefront of commercial breakfast television for two decades.
3: Good morning. A little bit earlier, but nonetheless a very good morning to you. And would national identity cards help protect...
2: The TV host knows as well as anyone that broadcasting has been on the wane, and catering for niche audiences is increasingly where the money is at.
3: Our next guest is one of Britain's most controversial public figures for more than a decade.
2: Since launching his podcast earlier this year, Karl Stefanovic has conducted dozens of interviews with a range of public figures, but it's been his chat with the British anti-immigration activist that's triggered a backlash against the Australian journalist who's been accused of normalising extremism.
4: And I state facts, not opinions, facts.
3: At some point, you decided to make a stand. Tell me a little bit about yourself.
4: So if you're sitting in Australia, you may think, like I do, you may share my views, you may be concerned of immigration.
2: It's not just his interviewee's words causing controversy. Karl Stefanovic has copped criticism himself for providing a colourful assessment of the now-resigned British Prime Minister Sir Keir Starmer when asked for his own view.
5: Can I ask you a question?
3: Yes.
5: Keir Starmer is a...
2: Today, Nine newspapers are reporting the media company is negotiating terms for the star to depart his job with Today. Amid talk of the threat of a major advertiser boycott, Nine has stressed in a statement that Karl Stefanovic's podcast is produced independently and that it has no role in the program or its choice of guests. But on Sky News, One Nation leader Pauline Hanson has said she regards it as helping make her friend well qualified to work for her instead.
6: Hey, guess what, Carl? I'm looking for someone in my office. You know, I want some advisors in my office. So, Carl, you know, come and apply for a job with me.
2: The fallout from the interview this week saw Karl Stefanovic take the podcast episode offline, though Pauline Hanson and Tommy Robinson himself later reposted the content to their own social media platforms. Others, though, aren't so impressed with the material. Nine newspapers cartoonist Kathy Wilcox sent this via text message to ABC 702.
7: If you saw the social media guidelines to which the rest of us Nine employees are required to adhere, you would see the howling hypocrisy if Karl were able to stay.
2: Well, former Nine Network news boss Peter Meakin had this comment on ABC local radio.
8: I like Karl, but this is weird behaviour and it can't be put down as good journalism. On my observations, he mainly just gave Tommy Robinson an unchallenged platform.
2: And the backlash has also seen the activist group known as Mad Effing Witches prepare a campaign against the Nine Network using the hashtag Cancel Carl. Jenny Hill is the spokesperson for the group. She's speaking here to 702.
9: We believe that Nine were very concerned before we made any announcements, but we do think that our involvement was probably the final push they needed to take action.
2: And certainly the group makes no idle threat, targeting other media figures in the past.
9: People in the media that we have, you know, big disagreements with based on their commentary, such as Alan Jones and Kyle Sandilands, we have a group of volunteers who record advertisers on their radio shows, and then we post those lists of advertisers out to our roughly 200,000 followers, and they contact those advertisers and ask them if they're happy for their brand to be associated with that kind of hate and lies and misogyny and racism and whatever it is. And in a large percentage of cases, the advertisers decide, no, they don't really want their brand associated with that, and they pull out of advertising on the show.
0: Jenny Hill, spokeswoman for the activist group Mad Effing Witches, ending that report by Nick Grimm. The deadly H5 bird flu strain has been confirmed in a migrating bird in South Australia. It adds to the two confirmed cases and a further suspected case of the avian influenza in Western Australia. As the number of cases rises, poultry producers are upgrading their biosecurity systems, and governments say they're on high alert. Kimberly Price reports.
10: Ben Wood doesn't normally find sick birds while out bodyboarding, but in the past month he's found two at his local beach in Port Elliot, about 80 kilometres south of Adelaide.
11: I had a situation where a great southern petrel landed in the, what we call the lineup of the surf break, stressed. It was impacted by a wave and was washed up. I pulled the bird out of the water.
10: On Sunday the 14th of June, a similar occurrence.
11: A distressed great southern petrel landed in the impact zone, got hit by a couple of waves and was washed up to the beach.
10: A local wildlife organisation rescued the bird that day, and recent testing has confirmed the petrel to be the first case of H5 bird flu for the state. Bird flu doesn't spread easily to humans, but spread to the poultry sector is a worry.
12: Avian flu is always a concern for poultry producers.
10: Katrina Byrne is founder of Feather and Peck Eggs on the Fluria Peninsula, where the South Australian case has been confirmed.
12: We make sure we don't put our flocks near open water, which can attract wild birds, so you try and minimise the attraction of wild birds to your properties. We do have Maremma dogs, because they're outside all the time, and I think their vigilance, their barking, really deters birds as well. So we've got a few things in place, but really the most important thing is vigilance.
10: Katrina Byrne is urging consumers to support the industry.
12: The worst thing you can do is think an egg's not okay. The eggs on your shelves are going to be absolutely fine. You don't get avian flu from eating an egg.
10: The South Australian bird flu case becomes the third confirmed case on the Australian mainland, the other two infections discovered in Western Australia. Governments are escalating monitoring and detection systems. South Australian Premier Peter Malinauskas says that includes resources if the virus is detected further.
13: That of course means the destruction of poultry birds if necessary, and that's actually logistically a substantial task and not an easy task, but one that we've actually invested in. We've got the equipment and the processes ready to go.
10: Wayne Boardman is Associate Professor in Wildlife Health at Adelaide University and a wildlife vet. He's concerned about the endangered sea lions on the South Australian coast.
14: If the birds are coming in contact with those sea lions, which they often do, you know, there's a good chance that the virus will sit around in the water on the ground and the sea lions will pick up that virus.
10: The rapid spread of the bird flu has caught some off guard, like Mish Simpson, the director and founder of the Southern Koala and Echidna Rescue in the Onkaparinga Hills, and relies on donations.
15: We've been working on preparedness plans, but we weren't quite at the point ready for it to be so close to home. We work out of one clinic and we currently see all species of birds, mammals, and obviously specialising in koalas and echidnas.
10: Mish Simpson says the rescue centre needs a specialised isolation clinic to treat suspected bird flu cases.
15: We can't actually assist with birds until we have a separate space so that we're not risking all the animals and the animals we currently have in care.
0: Mish Simpson from the Southern Koala and Echidna Rescue Centre, ending that report by Kimberly Price. The heat records keep tumbling in Europe, with red alerts in place in several countries. The UK has sweltered through its hottest June day on record, with the temperature reaching 36.1 degrees. France, Spain and Italy are also bearing the brunt of the heatwave. Barbara Miller reports.
16: School's out for kids at hundreds of schools across England and Wales. It makes sense.
17: It's not comfortable for the pupils. And because of that, they don't really learn that much anyway, so we decided to just close this afternoon and close all day tomorrow.
16: But leaves working parents wondering how they're going to make it work.
18: It is really tough. I was relatively lucky this week. I didn't have too many fixed meetings, but, you know, I need to be in the office most days a week.
16: And while working at home is an option for some, many of those in the construction industry are having to push through.
19: Awful, to be honest. There's no let up, there's no shade.
16: In France, highs in much of the country ranged from the high 30s to low 40s, and the country recorded for a second day in a row its hottest average daily temperature since records began in 1947. Here too, schools are closed. Australian Lucy Renault lives on the southwest coast, about an hour out of Bordeaux.
20: Even though we're near the beach, it's been too hot to actually go anywhere near the beach. The pavements have been 50 degrees and schools have been closed. My daughter's baccalaureate final exams have been pushed by a week because it's too hot for the kids to do their exams.
16: A high of close to 40 in Paris saw the Eiffel Tower and Louvre close early, frustrating tourists whose holidays were booked long before the heatwave hit.
21: A lot of things got shut down, so it was really disappointing. It's my first time ever on the European continent. It's my first time in Paris.
22: And the last entry was at 2 p.m., so many people who've traveled from around the world aren't getting to see the sights.
16: Several dozen people have drowned in France in recent days in heat-related incidents. In Italy too, 16 red alerts are in place, though some pilgrims at the Vatican are taking it in their stride.
23: We did not feel any heat at all, only great love to see the Pope again. Just seeing him, one forgets about everything. There's only the Pope and the love he transmits.
16: Temperatures are expected to peak in Germany, the Netherlands and Belgium later this week, with severe heat warnings for Eastern Europe for the days ahead too. France has banned alcohol at some outdoor events and parts of Germany are under a barbecue ban. Climate change is pushing up temperatures globally and Europe is warming at twice the global average. Overnight temperatures in many parts of Europe are not dipping below 30 degrees Celsius. Sleep and patience in ever shorter supply.
0: Barbara Miller reporting. You've probably considered whether you'd like to be buried or cremated when you die, but what if there was another option? The New South Wales Parliament is set to consider a bill to introduce a controversial alternative, human composting. Supporters argue it's a cheap and environmentally sustainable option, as Alexandra Humphreys reports.
24: Teresa Russell is clear about her wishes when she dies.
25: I want to be composted.
24: She's spent the past 2 years advocating for Australia to introduce human composting, a process where a body is placed into a vessel with organic matter and broken down. It's legal in Germany and 14 states in the US. Ms. Russell established non-profit organisation Earthly Legacy to bring the method to Australia. She argues it's an environmentally friendly option.
25: You save a tonne of carbon, up to a tonne of carbon depending on your size, from going into the atmosphere, and you end up with a cubic metre, or which is about 110 kilos, of beautiful nutrient-rich compost.
24: It takes about a month for a person to be composted.
25: And it's a really wonderful way to return to the soil. Families will have the option to take their composted remains of their loved one and spread it wherever the legislation says that it's allowed to be distributed.
24: It's an idea that's been garnering support from these talkback callers on Sydney local radio.
1: But this was a way that my body can be used, can be shared by the family and can be used for good.
3: I'm a huge fan of what the new proposal suggests human

0: composting. I love it.
1: Ms. Russell has found a backer in New South Wales MP Alex Greenwich, who points out burial space can cost tens of thousands of dollars. It's not clear yet how much human composting would cost in Australia, but it can be up to about $7,000 in America.
2: This is an innovative way to ensure that we can return to Earth once we die, in a way which is going to be more affordable for people and, as I said, better for the environment.
1: Alex Greenwich is today introducing legislation to Parliament to legalise the practice, known as natural organic reduction.
2: Currently, your options are limited to burial or cremation. And we know that we are running out of burial space, which is becoming increasingly expensive across New South Wales. And we also know that a number of people are concerned about the environmental impacts of cremation.
1: In the meantime, other dying options are taking root. A memorial forest is set to launch shortly near the Blue Mountains, offering people the chance to have their ashes turned into plant food and planted with a tree in a protected forest. Warren Roberts is the founder of Living Legacy, the company behind the project, which already operates memorial forests in Perth and Melbourne.
3: When you think about it, for the last few decades, people have been chopping down trees to create coffins and clear space for graveyards. And now people are becoming trees and creating forests. We're going from destroying ecosystems to restoring them, creating habitat for endangered wildlife. And it's an Australian thing to do.
4: Warren Roberts from Living Legacy, ending that report by Alexandra Humphreys. And that's all from the World Today team for this Thursday. Thanks for your company. Hope you can join us at the same time tomorrow. I'm Stephanie Smale. Have a great afternoon.
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7: Hello, lovely to be with you this Friday Eve. Ahead this afternoon, how many drugs are you taking? How many drugs are you using right now? I mean, are you a smoker? Are you a drinker? Do you take pain relief? Maybe you have a script for antidepressants. You're on birth control. Are you sure you know what you're doing with all that stuff? Doctors are warning that too many Australians are at risk of accidental overdose. Given the mix of prescribed medications and other legal drugs, never mind a hit every now and then perhaps of something that's illegal, the federal government is currently consulting on how to make the system safer. You'll hear from a GP this afternoon who's read the report that reveals the startling number of Aussies aged over 50 falling victim to a fatal threat, the threat of accidental overdose. Stay with me for more. Plus, new figures reveal international visitors pumped a record $4.1 billion into Brisbane's economy over the past year. But what are they coming to see? And are they spending big dollars when they're in town? And with Steven Spielberg's Disclosure Day dueling with Toy Story 5 at the box office at the moment, I want to take you back to the time of Toy Story 1. Back then, another alien film was booming at the box office, one starring the Fresh Prince of Bel-Air. And I wonder if you remember the name of it, because it's celebrating its 30th birthday today. And I'm wondering, is it worth watching this weekend? Ahead this afternoon, isolated coastal showers about eastern Queensland, tending scattered about the Gold Coast, the Sunshine Coast, Mackay Coast and North Tropical Coast. Mostly sunny in the far west, partly cloudy elsewhere. Maximum temperatures are near average, minimum temperatures slightly below average in the interior. And you're looking at light to moderate southeasterly winds, tending fresh along the east coast north of Cairns.
0: I'm Rob Kidd. On Breakfast Tomorrow, you'll hear local news, local weather and local stories. 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
7: The other thing that is almost 30 is this.

0: believe it's been 30 years since Wannabe from the Spice Girls hit the charts. It was a global phenomenon. I was a kid at the time and I loved it sick, as they said. But it's got a word in it that I don't understand. I don't think anyone understands. Maybe only the Spice Girls know what this word means. Zigga Zigga. And you know what? This is not the only hit song to have a nonsense word in it. There are stacks of others, and I thought we'd have a little bit of fun this Friday Eve. I'm playing you short bits of popular songs with words that make no sense whatsoever, and I'm going to see whether you know the word and hopefully the story of how it came to be. This is the song that I want you to complete the lyric to at the moment. Do you know what comes next? I think you do. Warren at Sherwood. Hello.
1: Hello, Kat.
0: Hey.
1: I do.
0: What is it?
1: Sir Sergio. Whoa.
0: Okay. Do you know the story of Sir Sergio, Warren?
1: Oh, God, that's a good question. No, is it one of his millions of girlfriends that he had?
0: Or? Maybe. So Phil Collins, obviously the artist, and that's also the title of the song. So it was a gibberish word in the song lyrics and the title, gibberish. And he just made it up. Basically, Warren just made it up to match the rhythm of the song. And although he was a famous drummer, by the way, there are no actual drums in that track because he used a drum machine. So he kind of made up the drumming and the word Sussudio. Warren, how do you feel about that?
1: Well, that was something Phil would do, wouldn't he?
0: Yeah.
1: I'm surprised he didn't do his own drums. God, it's he must be short of time. He didn't do his own drums.
0: Yeah, Warren, well done, well played. Would you like to back it up with a second crack at a song with nonsense lyrics?
1: Yes, please.
0: Okay, here we go. Try this one. When the song ends, just come in with the next line. Mama got a

0: Oh, no. Warren! God, I thought I could.
1: Oh, I so thought you could. Yes.
0: Oh, I could. Oh, no. I'll probably regret it after this. I'll probably... Sorry.
1: Warren, you've been wonderful. It's all good. If you know the next line, call now 1300 222 612. That's 1300 222 612. My name is Kat Finney. You're on 612 ABC Brisbane and ABC Queensland. Look, I'll take you through the big news stories in Queensland in a moment, including the story about the pressure that is starting to build on a major Queensland water provider that plans on hiking up prices. You'll hear what's being done about that. And there are fears of high casualties in Venezuela today. This is after powerful earthquakes collapsed buildings in the capital, Caracas. I'll give you the latest from the ground. Stay with me.
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0: And that's my goal from the Hoodoo Gurus. You're hearing it on 612 ABC Brisbane and 91.7 ABC Gold Coast, ABC Queensland. Are you going to do anything special for the Socceroos game against Paraguay tomorrow? The World Cup kicking off at midday on a Friday, the Friday before school holidays. I can't expect there'll be too much work being done at school tomorrow. Big TVs on trolleys will be wheeled in. People, we watch the game. Come on. Watch the game tomorrow. Jason on the Gold Coast, you say, Kat, hi, my two teenagers are campaigning hard for me to let them stay home from school tomorrow. Do I be a good parent or do I be a capital letters good parent? I don't know, Jason, it's a tough one. It's a tough one. And I don't think you'll be the only parent confronted with that choice tomorrow. You can text me and tell me what it is that you're wrestling with. Maybe you've got an idea for Jason. 1300 222 612 is the phone number, or you can text on 0467 922 612. My name is Kat Finney, and I'm about to play you a speech from a movie. You're going to hear a president of the United States. His name is President Whitmore, and you're going to hear him rallying his troops. He's rallying his troops because they're about to launch the largest aerial battle in mankind's history. And if you recognize the speech and the movie, I want you to call because your knowledge will be needed as we review this film, which is 30 years old or young today.
1: In less than an hour, aircraft from here will join others from around the world. And you will be launching the largest aerial battle in the history of mankind. Mankind, that word should have new meaning for all of us today. We can't be consumed by our petty differences anymore. We will be united in our common interest. Perhaps spake that today is the 4th of July, and you will once again be fighting for our freedom. Not from tyranny, oppression, or persecution, but from annihilation. We're fighting for our right to live, to exist. And should we win the day, the 4th of July will no longer be known as an American holiday, but as the day when the world declared in one voice, we will not go quietly into the night. We will not vanish.

0: are going to survive. Today, we celebrate our Independence Day.
1: Stirring. It was a box office hit 30 years ago. But how well has this film stood the test of time, and is it worth watching this weekend? What is the title of that film? If you recognise it, call now 1300 222 612. You could be our guest movie reviewer here on 612 ABC Brisbane and Queensland. My name is Kat Finney, and I'm about to take you through the big news stories across Queensland and an update for you on the Venezuelan earthquake. Stay with me.
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1: It's 1:45. Here's what's happening in Queensland. Pressure is mounting on a major water provider. The plans to hike prices. Bulk water charges had been frozen for the financial year in the state budget handed down this week. But Urban Utilities is planning on changing its charge by 5.5%. It means household water bills across several southeast Queensland councils are expected to rise by 3.7% next year. The Water Minister is Anne Lay.
3: We have frozen the bulk water charges for 2 years. What we've learnt today is that the utility providers are increasing their prices up to 5.5%. I want to make it very clear that we expect them to walk this back.
1: The minister has said the government will now examine legislative options to force Urban Utilities to scrap the increase. You'll hear more on that front across your week. And speaking of household bills, Queensland's energy minister has named and shamed Origin Energy for upping power prices despite benchmark electricity prices falling. You might remember that last month, the Australian Energy Regulator released a new pricing structure, one that was supposed to lower bills by up to 7.2% across the state. David Janetsky says he's seen a letter that had been sent to Origin customers suggesting that prices were about to go up, and go up significantly. So he's calling on the retailer to do something about this, and warns this is just the beginning. He's planning on naming and shaming others if they fail to do the right thing. Finally, new figures reveal international visitors pumped a record $4.1 billion into Brisbane's economy over the past year. That's up more than 45% in the 12 months to March. New Zealand and the United Kingdom remain the city's top markets, but holidaymakers from Japan led the charge with a 22% spike.
4: We have amazing major events as our state's capital. They're really driving hard in that space, and that partnership between our Economic Development Agency, the government, and the tourism demand driving Tourism and Events Queensland is fantastic to see. I think Brisbane also has a lot of experiences. It's really developed its tourism offering.
1: And that was the leader of the Queensland Tourism Industry Council, Natasha Wheeler. She says that the city's booming festival and sports strategy is playing a crucial role. But taking you overseas now and to Venezuela, 20 aftershocks have been recorded in the country following two powerful earthquakes that came in quick succession. A number of buildings have collapsed in the capital, Caracas, and other parts of the country. Interim President Delcy Rodriguez has declared a state of emergency and has expressed her condolences to the families of those killed without providing a death toll. This Caracas resident has described the scene as a horror movie.
5: Cuando logré vestirme.
6: All the walls were cracked. We managed to open the door however we could. There was a cloud of smoke that wouldn't let us see. And when we went downstairs, the scene was like a horror movie.
1: You'll be kept up to date with that developing situation as the search for survivors continues in back-to-back earthquakes in Venezuela. You're on 612 ABC Brisbane and ABC Queensland. Stand by for another update in 10 minutes from now. It's 10:50. I'm Kat Finney, and your classic movie reviews project is next.
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0: Welcome to your Classic Movie Reviews project. Guiding you on this journey through cinematic history is filmmaker, author, musician, and the man who once ran Trash Video, the largest cult video rental store in Australia, Andrew Leopold. Andrew, hello.
1: Hello, hello, and hooray for Hollywood.
0: Oh, really?
1: And I say that with all sincerity.
0: Okay. This is a great song from R.E.M., and it actually features during the film we're about to review today, though it didn't make it to the official soundtrack. And interestingly, as far as I'm aware, one of the stars of this film, despite having a record as a musician, also doesn't have a song on the soundtrack officially to this album. Is that right?
1: No, but he did have the theme song to The Wild Wild West.
0: Uh-huh.
1: And we still should not forgive him for that.
0: Okay.
2: Jigga, jigga, jigga, wow, where's where?
0: So what is the movie that we are reviewing this afternoon? It's 30 years old today, and I'm wondering whether it's worth you re-watching it this weekend. Colin, you're at Coomera, and you recognise the film based on the clues I have been dropping. What is it, Colin?
3: Hello, my little earth-type creature. We all know it's a great movie. I can't believe it's 30 years.
0: Yep.
3: Really? Oh, God, I'm getting old.
0: To the day.
3: Independence Day.
0: Yep, you're
3: so many great actors in this movie. Bill Pullman, Jeff Goldblum, Will Smith, and a cast of thousands of others, well, hundreds of others, and great lines. So many great lines like, what is that smell?
1: Oh, yeah. The most disturbing alien autopsy put on film, I believe.
0: I reckon so. Colin, you obviously are a big fan of the film. Did you see it at the cinema or was it on home VHS or DVD?
3: I love this movie. I have a big screen TV at home, so I don't go to the movies really much anymore. I wait till they come out and then I watch them either on the streaming service or DVD. But this one I bought on Blu-ray. I bought it in high-definition Blu-ray. I bought it in a commentary Blu-ray. I bought it in 3D because I still have my 3G TV at home.
0: Wow.
3: So with my 3D glasses, and I love watching this movie in 3D.
0: Okay, Colin, what is it about this film? What do you love about Independence Day so much? Why is it so good?
3: I think, it's the thing about mankind is we are constantly thinking that anything that comes to us is hostile. It's got to be from another planet. It's got to be hostile, so we must destroy it. But in this case, they proved they were hostile straight away. But it's the human spirit of fighting back, fighting for our freedom, fighting for our survival, and it was done with such wonderful cinematography, such wonderful acting. Even Jeff Goldblum, who plays that low-key character, and the actor who plays his father, I can't remember the actor's name offhand, but
1: I think it's Judd Hirsch.
0: Yeah.
3: The wonderful lines that he brings to the movie, like when they're on board the Air Force One, and he says, oh, you knew about this 30 years ago, back in the 50s when you captured that thing, and the other actor says, well, actually, there's never been that. And then you get that security guy say, sir, that's not actually true.
1: Very sly.
0: And that's good because part of my interest in this film at the moment, Andrew Leopold, is due to the fact that Steven Spielberg's got an alien film in cinemas at the moment.
1: He does.
0: And it's doing fairly well, I think. Disclosure Day.
1: Disclosure Day,
0: which is all about how, oops, yeah, we did have aliens way back when and we're telling you about it now. Signs are pointing to a bit of box office success for that title, but gee whiz, didn't Independence Day carve it up when it hit the cinemas back in 1996?
1: Well, it certainly did. And let's not forget that Steven Spielberg did that amazing other First Contact film, Close Encounters of the Third Kind, back in 1978. Absolutely blitzed it at the box office. And you couldn't get a more different film to Independence Day. Spielberg believes that, you know, our first contact with aliens is going to be a quantum leap in human evolution. In Independence Day, they are the evil empire. We must destroy! And we're going right the way back to the 50s Cold War paranoia of films like Earth versus the Flying Saucers, The Day the Earth Stood Still, of which clips are playing on a television set in Independence Day, just so you get the link. This is a massive, mega budget reimagining of those classic 1950s evil alien films, mm-hmm. mixed in with the end of the world disaster films, which were really huge in the 70s. So this is, you know, a kind of unholy marriage between all these blockbuster tropes, and it does work. It works spectacularly. And the combination of, you know, all that sort of jingoistic talk about the human spirit prevailing and cutting edge special effects led to the film being the most popular film of 1996. Now, I like it on that level. I like it as a spectacle. What I really, really find on the nose is all of that jingoistic speech and the militaristic tropes. You know, which films like Mars Attacks and Starship Troopers just can't wait to tear to pieces. Because that stuff is ripe for satire. It's done with such a po' face, and we're meant to sit there waving American flags going, yay!
0: Yeah.
1: Yay, humanity!
0: Yeah. Yeah.
1: Every country's going to have Independence Day on July the 4th, and it's
0: global,
1: like,
0: revolution.
1: Oh yeah. My god,
0: 5 minutes to two on 612 ABC Brisbane and Queensland. Do you remember this film, Independence Day? It came out 30 years ago today. It was made on a budget of $75 million. It made $817 million at the box office on release, and we're talking about it as part of the Classic Movie Reviews Project. I'm Kat Finney-Andrew Leovold, your movie maker, is guiding you on this journey. And it is an interesting time, because I remember watching this film the first time in class.
1: Oh.
0: On the last day of term, when the teacher was just like, I'm not doing it today. Maybe teach had started the school holidays a little earlier and was wearing dark glasses for that reason. But I vividly remember the big TV on the trolley being wheeled into the classroom, and we all sat there and we watched Will Smith and friends USA his way to global dominance. And
1: Team America.
0: I know, right?
1: Universe police.
0: Yes. And here we are, you know, on the eve of the Socceroos game tomorrow, when I'm sure there'll be classrooms across Queensland that are sitting and watching Australia compete in a game that is supposed to unite the world. So this idea of global unity, which is inherent in the World Cup, is also sort of in Independence Day, but
1: it still comes
0: with the sense that America is at the top of the pyramid.
1: Well, yeah, I mean, you've got the whole world coming together, mm-hmm. to defeat the evil menace. Now, that evil menace in pre-9/11 America could have been still the threat of communism, the impending threat of Islamic fundamentalism. Who knows what that threat represented at that time? But you do have scenes of Israeli and Arab soldiers, you know, banding together,
0: yeah,
1: to go on flights. But the ones who actually blow, you know, strike the death blow, are still Americans. And that is the key,
0: yeah,
1: here.
0: Yeah.
1: It's not an Israeli pilot. It's not a Chinese pilot. It's an American. And not only that, it's also a reformed alcoholic who, you know, sacrifices his life for the greater good. You couldn't get a bigger cliche than that.
0: Yeah. Okay. So,
1: and that's exactly what this operates on. It operates on a very, very black and white cartoon,
0: mm-hmm,
1: level.
0: Mm-hmm, mm-hmm.
1: I don't know if you're still enjoying it the same way you would have as you were back in class in 1996.
0: I mean, so much has changed. I'm older, wiser, and more attuned to the news cycle, Andrew Leovold. And I think you can't watch it today without thinking about what's happening in the world right now. And it's a tightrope, isn't it? Because you're balancing this desire, this real and genuine desire, I think, for there to be peace on planet Earth. You know, wouldn't it be nice if we were all holding hands and being friends?
1: Yep.
0: And that's what this movie is promising. But at the same time, you can't help but realize the real and present threats to that peace and unity that exist on the world right now and always will and always have been, et cetera, et cetera. Yeah. So there's that that sort of plays into it. But yes, if you're just looking for a family film.
1: If you want popcorn
0: this weekend after the
1: on your big screen.
0: Do Independence Day.
1: Absolutely. But I feel, you know, that the message that everyone can come together and band together against the common enemy, I think that that's an incredibly simplistic wish fulfillment. I honestly believe that if there was an alien threat and people tell us that, you know, that could happen any day now.
0: Well,
1: if the powers that be decide to stage an alien attack, it's basically going to be running through the Independence Day playbook. But I still feel that mankind is not going to be able to overcome tribalism and good old-fashioned paranoia of which...
0: Okay, well, I'll live in hope.
1: This is a prime example.
0: You want to do Mars Attacks next, don't you?
1: I really, really want to do Mars Attacks. I need the antidote to Independence Day.
0: All right, Andrew Leopold. Mars Attacks, that's your homework. A fortnight from now, we'll be reviewing it here on 612 ABC Brisbane. ABC Queensland, I'm Kat Feeney. Follow Andrew Leopold's adventures by following Trash Video Archives on social media. Andrew, thank you so much.

0: ABC News. Good afternoon, I'm Michael Bausch. More than 20 aftershocks have rattled Venezuela as rescue teams scramble to locate survivors among flattened buildings in the capital, Caracas. The government's declared a state of emergency after a catastrophic double earthquake. Authorities have confirmed multiple fatalities but are yet to release an official death toll. This woman described the panic as her building collapsed.
1: All the walls were cracked. We managed to open the door however we could. There was a cloud of smoke that wouldn't let us see. And when we went downstairs, the scene was like a horror movie.
0: The US Geological Survey says the 7.2 and 7.5 magnitude quakes hit under a minute apart along the country's Caribbean coast. A massive rescue and recovery operation is underway. There's been a surprise dip in Australia's jobless rate, which has edged down 0.1% last month from its previous four-year high. David Taylor reports.
2: Official figures show the unemployment rate fell to 4.4% in May, and 40,300 new jobs were created. Economists say the overall pace of employment growth appears to be slowing, and the unemployment rate is edging higher. Indeed, trend unemployment is now the highest it's been in 4 years. However, the jobs data follows an increase in underlying inflation on Wednesday, and ABS data today showing annual household spending increased by 5.5%. compared to May 2025. Some economists have an RBA rate hike as early as August, but most see the central bank on hold for the remainder of 2026.
0: Queensland's jobless rate fell from 4.2% to 3.7%, seasonally adjusted. Queensland's opposition leader has used his budget reply speech to promise a new independent statistics agency to track and publish state crime data. Stephen Miles has told Parliament a Labor government would model the body on a similar framework operating in New South Wales to stop politicians from spinning police numbers. He says a neutral watchdog is the only way to restore public belief and accurately evaluate community safety.
3: We need to rebuild faith in the crime data provided to the public. Rebuild trust and confidence that when you say something, it means something. And a way to actually measure which measures are working and which are not.
0: It's hoped a multi-million dollar corporate buyout of bankrupt coal producer Vitronite will secure the financial future of Central Queensland mining families. Olivia Sanders reports.
4: Seamus Taylor was one of many local business owners

0: discrimination class action alleging disturbing rates of misconduct on its remote WA mine sites. The case, filed in the federal court in Melbourne today, details allegations that women working at Fortescue Mines have been subjected to assaults, rape and stalking. Law firm JGA Sadler says thousands of women have come forward. The company owned by billionaire Andrew Twiggy Forrest says unlawful behaviour has no place at Fortescue. To sport now, and Dane Gagai's rugby league career is coming full circle with the veteran centre signing a one-year deal to return to the Brisbane Broncos. The 35-year-old started his NRL journey at Red Hill in 2011 before moving away for long stints with the Knights and the Rabbitohs. Gagai will pull on the Broncos jersey again for the 2027 season. The club says his representative experience will be invaluable for Brisbane's emerging backline talent. The weather for Queensland, scattered showers and storms developing tomorrow in the southwest with some overnight rain for the Maranoa and Warrego, showers continuing for eastern regions as well as the central and southern interior. Brisbane tomorrow, 13 to 20 degrees on Moreton Bay, seas 1.5 metres. ABC News.
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3: 5 minutes past two. Telehealth services have made it so easy to get to the doctor, right? They can be really vital, especially if you live in rural or remote Queensland. A telehealth appointment can make all the difference. But that convenience could also have a serious cost. You'll hear a little bit more about the concerns that are mounting in regards to telehealth prescriptions and their relationship to accidental drug overdose. Also this afternoon, a look at something that experts say could be a game changer in the quest to reduce the number of Australians dying due to unintentional drug overdose. Have you heard of this tool? It's called Naloxone. What is it and why do we need more of it? You'll hear that story later on this afternoon. I'm also keen to hear from you if you can complete the lyric to this song. Oh my God.

0: Oruti, Des at Red Bank Plains. Well done. That is the lyric, but do you know what it means?
1: Absolutely no idea.
0: We're talking about the nonsense words in songs this afternoon because Spice Girls released Wannabe almost 30 years ago to the day, and that song has the word zigga zigga ah. Or maybe it's words. I don't even know what it is. I don't know what it means. I don't think anyone but the Spice Girls knows what zigga zigga ah means. And they're not the only ones that have mysterious lyrics in songs. That Little Richard song, Des, as you quite rightly point out, has a strange expression in it. Now, what do you know about the era that that song was released in?
1: Well, it's the 1950s.
0: Mm-hmm.
1: Rock and roll.
0: Yeah, and this is kind of key to understanding what Tutti Frutti is all about. Apparently, he originally, Little Richard, performed that song in nightclubs and drag bars, which meant that he was able to use lyrics, Des, that maybe weren't family friendly, weren't radio friendly. So because he knew the original lyrics to that song were too rude for radio, they brought in a songwriter, Dorothy Labostri, to help change the lyrics to the song.

0: that you know today. So, Des, I'm not sure if we know what Little Richard was originally singing when he was singing what is now Tutti Frutti, but the mind does boggle, doesn't it, Des?
1: Yes, it certainly does.
0: Now, you knew the answer to that one. Would you like to have another crack at a song with a mysterious lyric in it?
1: Well, if it's a modern song, I'm up the creek without a paddle.
0: Oh, okay. Well, in this case, you might be in luck. If you have the next line, just come in clear.

0: I got no idea.
1: That's the Rolling Stones, Des. No idea?
0: Couldn't tell.
1: That's all right. That's all right, Des. You've done very well to get this far. Thank you very much. Des is at Redbank Plains. If you know what comes next in that Rolling Stones song, and if you know why they say what they say, call now, 1300-222-612. That's 1300-222-612. My name is Kat Finney. You're on 612 ABC Brisbane, ABC Queensland. I'm going to play you a full song now. I don't think there's any nonsense in this song from Sting, but I could be wrong. Let's listen carefully. It's 10 minutes past two on 612 ABC Brisbane in Queensland. A babysitting story that will shock you before 3 o'clock.

On 612 ABC Brisbane, 91.7 ABC Gold Coast, ABC Queensland. I'm Kat Feeney and I need you to help select the last song for the show this afternoon. I've got two songs for you to consider. The song that receives the most support will be the last song I play before the 3 o'clock news. This is your first option.

0: 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Over you. From the Motels, 1979, written by lead singer Martha Davis, to express her pain and anger after her heart was broken by the band's guitarist, Dean Chamberlain. Bit of tea there. It's a great song, but is it as good as this one? Somebody from Kings of Leon came out in 2008. It's all about the isolating realities of touring and the universal craving for human connection. Do you prefer this song? The song with the most support wins, so which one are you voting for? Kings of Leon, You Somebody, or Total Control from the Motels? 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You can call on 1300 222 612. 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In a moment, a look at how we can address the serious and growing problem of unintentional drug overdoses. Stay with me for more.
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0: It's 2:15. This week we've been considering drugs. Illegal, legal, regulated drugs. The story continues today with the story of Alison Collins. Alison lost her 24-year-old daughter, Erin, to an overdose of prescription medication. She then launched a national campaign with the hope of sparing other families from the pain of preventable loss.
4: The ease of access to prescription medication on these telehealth services was too easy. There needed to be improved safety measures for patients, but also improved safety measures for these health professionals working on these telehealth services so they could see clinical history and current medications for the patient in front of them.
0: On the 28th of January this year, the Federal Health Minister Mark Butler said Alison's story inspired the government to improve protections for patients and prescribers.
5: We've got to make sure the record is as useful as possible. It's in real time. It's very user-friendly, but also require medical professionals to consider that information before making important prescribing decisions. It's absolutely critical for protecting patient safety.
0: The first phase of consultation on a national medicines record is due to finish in December, and it comes as the National Drug and Alcohol Strategy is due to expire, and at the same time as the Pennington Institute is reporting on the increase in unintentional drug overdoses in Australia, some due to prescription drugs. Dr. Aaron Chambers is a GP and the owner of Grow Life Medical in Highgate Hill, and it's great to have you with us this afternoon. Dr. Chambers, protecting patient safety, this is a key role for a family GP.
6: Absolutely. I would say we considered that our main role, and it's why continuity with your regular GP is so important.
0: When patients access telehealth services for prescriptions, what can fall through the cracks?
6: Look, I think it's a burgeoning area. Unfortunately, the Australian healthcare system has been predicated upon continuity where you've got a single GP. There's now many, many more services becoming available, including online providers. I think if I'm just being really rawly blunt, not all of them are that scrupulous. And there are some models that are really quite dangerous for patient safety out there. And we have to make sure that they're heavily regulated to get that safety envelope back in encouraging continuity and ensuring quality in those services.
0: We learned this week off the back of the Pennington Institute reports that Australians over the age of 50

0: 50 make up the highest proportion of unintentional deaths due to drug overdose. And people aged 55 and older account for almost one third of ambulance attendances involving opioid analgesics. Can you perhaps help me understand or paint a picture of what sort of combinations of common medications might put someone at risk?
1: Yeah, look, the short answer is it's complex. You know, there are medicines out there that you might not immediately realise can have sedative-type effects, but they do. And so the common ones are opiates and benzodiazepines, so sleeping tablets and painkillers. But there are others that interact with those. So a common other one would be pregabalin. It's a painkiller that's used for nerve pains, but it's not actually an opiate or a benzodiazepine. There are others that are called anticholinergic that also cause drowsiness and confusion. And it's once you start adding these and layering them on top of each other, they can have quite significant effects. But I think there's even a simpler issue, particularly as you get into the much, much older age group. People start to have cognitive concerns. They've got visual impairment. They might not be able to see their tablets properly. They also might be confused about multiple different brands. And so I've had, it's definitely happened in cases that I've seen where a patient has taken two ostensibly different drugs, but they're actually the same drug. Just the brand is different and they haven't realised that it's actually the same medication they've taken too.
0: And so how does your team educate patients who might be at risk of accidental prescription misuse?
1: Yeah, it is tricky. I think the individual GP's got a very deep responsibility there. When they're prescribing something, they do have to look at the record. And this is why I think the comments from Minister Butler are relevant, but my health record is definitely not as good as a single clinical record and a single place and a single person that you see to get your healthcare. So that pretty much trumps anything else. But the other end of it is, say, for example, at Grow Life, we take a really intentional approach to improving safety in healthcare and do things like we'll have audits where a pharmacist who's embedded in our team actually goes through and looks through at an overall level, okay, who might be at risk of medication-related harm, and that can be stuff unrelated to medication-related to painkillers. Could be things that might impair kidney function. It might be people who aren't getting the care that they should be getting for low bone density, for example. So there's kind of both the direct in front of the doctor way. There's a very important role here for pharmacists and GPs to work together when medication's being dispensed, and there's that secondary check. I think you will have noticed recently a bit of media around GPs being really unhappy about pharmacists getting into prescribing. I'm strongly of the view, I actually think pharmacist prescribing would be great, but it must be done inside the context of a general practice team and not disconnected from that environment, because it's inherently safe to have that separation of powers. That's exactly why the separation between GP and pharmacist exists, and it's an important safety feature that overcomes some of these problems.
0: Okay, and then just finally, can telehealth clinicians, can they see the context in which existing medications have been prescribed for a patient they're consulting with?
1: They could only see any information that's been published into the My Health record, so that's disparate, whether the medications even get in there that have been dispensed. Mm-hmm. They may or may not have a summary of their healthcare, and they may or may not be able to see historical blood tests and scans, etc. So that can't be relied on. And they certainly can't see the record at your local GP.
0: Okay. You're on 612 ABC Brisbane and Queensland. I'm Kat Finney, and you're hearing from Dr. Aaron Chambers of Grow Life Medical GP, talking about some of the challenges that you might encounter if you're someone who's managing multiple prescriptions and you want to make sure you're doing the right thing. But unfortunately, a lot of Aussies are at risk of doing the wrong thing, and we're hearing some of the reasons as to why. It can be confusing, it can be complicated, and cognitive function can come into play.
1: There's an important point there, Kat, for those who do have any of those cognitive concerns or medication complexity, they're on more than six medicines, they can ask their GP for a referral for what's called a home medicines review, where a very skilled pharmacist who's not their local pharmacist comes out to their house, goes through all their medications, explain what they do, look for interactions, and then provide feedback to the GP and the patient on how it works. So it's a very valuable service.
0: Okay, this is good to know, because I'm interested to understand how we can address some of the problems we've been hearing about this week. We've been looking at the state of overdose in Queensland. This is after the Pennington Institute revealed 2024 was the deadliest year on record for Australia. We lose seven people every day, or one person every 3.5 hours. Now, the current national drug strategy has been in place since 2017. It is due to expire at the end of this year. Rebecca Lang is the CEO of the Queensland Network of

0: alcohol and other drug agencies. Rebecca, I'm sure many of the groups that you represent will want to have their say on a new roadmap, but are we leaving it a little late to get this new roadmap in view of some of the problems we're dealing with right now?
1: Yeah, absolutely. I wish we'd started this process about a year ago. Part of the problem with it is that we, in a really boring sense, we lost our bureaucratic structures during COVID when they formed National Cabinet. We lost all of our cross-jurisdictional governance arrangements. We've been arguing for those to be reinstated. Minister Butler has heard us and has committed the new government to a new national drug strategy. They've just started the conversation with the states and territories who have all agreed that we should have one. My fear is that they'll try to rush through too quickly to try and have something in place by the beginning of next year. And if we think there's a lot of improvement that can be made to the current National Drug Strategy framework to prioritise those intersecting social and cultural issues that people experience when they're most likely to experience drug harms, and probably focus less on the drug law enforcement side of it, which is a really well-resourced part of our system.
0: Yeah, we've heard lots of voices this week talking about harm reduction being an important and effective part of keeping people alive.
1: Yep.
0: Does that only refer to things like safe injecting sites and pill testing, or is there more to that story?
1: No, one of the best things we can do to prevent unintentional overdose is to have as many people as possible carrying naloxone. Naloxone is an opioid agonist that is capable of reversing an overdose for a short period of time, so you can call an ambulance and get someone some proper medical care. We have a take-home naloxone project that the federal government fully funded a few years back. The issue is that it's kind of driven by pharmacies deciding to carry the substance. Like, they can, you should be able to walk into any pharmacy in Queensland and ask for naloxone and have it provided to you free of charge, no questions asked. It's really simple to use, don't need a lot of training for it, and it can actually be the difference between life and death for someone.
0: And we're talking here about drug overdose. I mean, is that an overdose on prescription pills? Is it an overdose on illicit substances? Could naloxone help in the case of, I've just arrived at mum's house and I can see that she's in a state because maybe she's taken the wrong combo of pills?
1: If the problem is opioid overdose, then yes, naloxone can help, whether that's morphine, whether that's heroin, whether it's nitazine. The strength of the opioid you've taken will impact the amount of naloxone that's required to reverse the overdose. If it is a non-opioid overdose, then naloxone's not going to be particularly useful to you. But most overdoses involve opioids in some way, shape or form. The other part of this, I suppose, is that sometimes people who can't access GPs for whatever reason or aren't able to access the rest of the health system, our drug checking service showed that some of those people were buying their drugs over the internet, thinking that they were buying a benzodiazepine like Valium, but when you test it, it's actually a novel benzodiazepine that has a completely different kind of risk profile. So those kind of human interaction parts of it, where people are actually really curious but maybe feel that they would be judged in a traditional medical setting, are really useful for accessing populations that otherwise wouldn't ask for help.
0: Okay. So this program, this free take-home program, began in Queensland in November 2022, and this is for the naloxone. How can people access it, and is there a big take-up rate?
1: So Queensland Health has an online portal that you can look up to see which pharmacies near you carry it, or you can walk in. Some pharmacies, if you walk in and ask for it, they will order it in for you. So just walk in and ask for naloxone. You don't have to give any reason why you want it, other than that you might find that someone in your life is having an overdose and you want to have it on your person for that purpose.
0: And there are so many other ways that people might overdose, as we've been discussing, Dr. Aaron Chambers. If you do come across a relative, perhaps, or if you fear that maybe you have muddled your medication, in the interest of the best care, what do you do in a situation
2: if you come across someone where they're incapacitated, call an ambulance. Yeah. That's by far and away what the right thing to do. If you happen to have naloxone on hand and they're obtunded and you know they're on opiates, it would be entirely appropriate to give them some naloxone. You're really not going to cause any harm. But I think there's sort of different populations here. I think your elderly person, it could well be that they've had an opiate overdose, but the complexity of the multiple medications and the interaction, I think, is much more likely to be at play in that situation.
0: Okay, so of course, if you fear that someone's life is in danger, contact an ambulance, call 000 on 612 ABC Brisbane and ABC Queensland. I'm Kat Finney, and you're with Dr. Aaron Chambers this afternoon. You're also joined by the CEO of the Queensland Network of Alcohol and Other Drug Agencies, Rebecca Lang. We've been talking about this issue all week. I'm curious, Rebecca, in closing, you represent a coalition of agencies providing services through the state. What do you think people are still not understanding about overdose?
1: I think they think that it can't happen to them. That I think a lot of the time with prescription overdoses, people think because it's in a box with a label and dispensing instructions that it's safer than if you bought something on the street. I think the community needs to know that any type of opioid use carries risk and that you need to be careful with the way you use those types of substances. The other thing I think is our systems need to evolve to stop thinking that this is a regulatory problem on its own, and that if we just crack down on doctors who are doing the wrong thing or lock up dealers who are selling drugs, that that'll solve the problem. We really need to centre people who are using drugs in these conversations because they are the ones who will help us design systems that they want to use and are therefore more likely to save lives.
0: Yeah. Yesterday we were speaking about the fact that across so many of these cases, the drug that features is alcohol.
1: Yeah.
0: Dr. Aaron Chambers, in your view, what more do you think we could do, maybe at a social, cultural level, the education that you would like to see, or the prevention that you would like to see?
2: We were talking about this before we came in, and this starts in pregnancy and early life and giving people a sense of connection, a community within which they feel like they belong, removing things like domestic violence and abuse out of our society and getting to the heart of the problem. And that's what we are driven to do at our practice, is to really make people feel part of a connected community, because then you don't have those emotional and mental issues that often people turn to drugs for in the first place.
0: Okay. Thank you both very much for joining us this afternoon. Rebecca Lang, CEO of the Queensland Network of Alcohol and Other Drug Agencies. We'll be keeping an eye out for the progress of that roadmap. I'm sure we'll be talking again in the near future. And Dr. Aaron Chambers, friend of the show, look forward to having your company back on 612 ABC Brisbane and Queensland. I'm Cad Finney. It's 2:30. And just remember that if you need to talk to someone now or at any time, you can contact Lifeline on 13 11 14. That's 13 11 14 for Lifeline, the National Alcohol and Other Drugs Hotline, 1-800-250-015. Stay listening to 612 ABC Brisbane and Queensland. I'll take you through the big news stories of the day in a moment. I've got more marvellous music for you too. In fact, I might carry on with some of that now. How about this from the Divinals?

Bell's Boys in Town. You're hearing it on 612 ABC Brisbane and ABC Queensland. My name is Kat Feeney. Still to come this afternoon, have you ever been in that position where you've had to phone the babysitter to say that you'll be late, only to discover that they cannot stay? Well, before 3 p.m, how a drama in the United States between parents and carers has Queensland families wondering, what are the rules when it comes to private in-home childcare? And when should the police get involved? Stay with me for this story. Thank you so much for all of your messages in regards to the gibberish songs we are celebrating today. Because Wannabe is about to celebrate its 30th birthday, the song from the Spice Girls that came out 30 years ago, can you believe it, and gave the word zigga zigga ah to the world. Whatever that means. I want to know whether you can complete the lyric to this song.

What comes next on that song from the Rolling Stones? Heartbreak is the title of the track, but do you know the gibberish that follows? If you do, call now, 1300 222 612. So many excellent suggestions of gibberish songs coming through, including this one from Sue at Broadbeach.

0: They really ran out of language ideas, didn't they? Just make it up. Does it sound good?
1: Yep.
0: That's fine. You know the words, whatever they are. Teehee, thank you, Sue at Broadbeach, for that. Lots of you also getting involved with the People's Pick Song Contest this afternoon. It's a battle between this song. You know that I can use somebody. From Kings of Leon. Someone like you. And this song from...

0: which song is the better song? Which song do you prefer? Vote for your favourite now. You can text on 0467 922 612. 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The song with the most support will win, will be the song I play before the 3 o'clock edition of your ABC News. It's 25 minutes to three.
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0: And here's what's happening on the front pages of your major news websites. Your afternoon news whip around, starting with the ABC Online. Women allege sexual assault, underwear theft, drink spiking at Fortescue mine sites. Andrew Twiggy Forrest's mining giant Fortescue's been slapped with a landmark class action alleging systemic sexual harassment, discrimination and toxic work sites. The ABC's Lexi Hamilton-Smith with more in your 7pm ABC TV news this evening. On the Australian Financial Review, Moira Deeming accuses former Lib leader of assault. Victorian Liberal leader Jess Wilson's been plunged into internal chaos after Moira Deeming accused Matthew Guy of assaulting her and reported the matter to police. On The Guardian, teen found not guilty of plotting terror attack on Peter Dutton after court hears of edgy joke. The Queensland boy, now age 17, wrote of autistic interest in bombs, alongside notes speaking to his troubled state of mind, court told. On the Courier Mail, the ultimate list of Queensland's 50 most powerful people. The Courier Mail's Power 100 has ranked a cartoon dog ahead of the Prime Minister. The full list of Queensland's true power brokers may surprise you. On the Brisbane Times this afternoon, plans for a new South Bank revealed as developer announced. The Deputy Premier would not confirm how much was paid or if the land would remain in public hands, asking, does it matter? And on the Gympie Times, sabotage. Ex-staff admit hacking construction firm's data. Two former Shadforth employees have pleaded guilty to hacking the civil construction giant's computer system to sabotage multi-million dollar project tenders. And that's you up to speed on some of the big news stories this afternoon. Still to come, a story out of the United States. Parents hired a babysitter. They agreed that 5 o'clock would be the time the childcare would end, but then texted the babysitter to say she needed to stay until 2 o'clock in the morning. She couldn't do that because she had another job to get to at 7 p.m. The response from the parents might shock you. But how typical is this experience? What is it like to be a babysitter in Queensland today? And what are the rules when it comes to private in-home childcare? You'll find out before 3 p.m.
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1: Hello.
0: What happens next?
1: It's 1, 2, 3, 4, 5. Do-do-do-do-do. Heartbreaker.
0: Do-do-do-do. What do you reckon? They just ran out of ideas, Adrian? Or is there a bigger story going on here?
1: Well, that album, I think it was Goat's Head Soup, and it came out in 1983. It was pretty controversial because the next song on that side, I think, was Angie.
0: Mm-hmm.
1: That was the main single, and that was, I don't know whether you've heard what it's about, but anyway.
0: Mm-hmm.
1: But and on the side too, the last song on it, I think they called it Star Star, but I think the second star was a different word, actually, what they were singing. But anyway.
0: Yeah, well, that song is it's fairly dark, actually. It's a social commentary about a tragic police shooting and drug overdoses in New York City.
1: But that was happening all the time in New York back then.
0: Wasn't it, though? And I suppose Do Do Do in that sense is a reference to other genres of music that use that kind of lyrical expression, as it were, Adrian, but also perhaps an ironic and slightly dark spin on a childhood nursery rhyme to describe something that is fairly depressing. But you knew it. You're obviously a Stones fan, are you, Adrian?
1: Of certain era, of that era, because I had older brothers that had that music, and
0: okay.
1: But that particular album, I think it was recorded at Kingston in Jamaica, because none of the other big studios wanted them, because they had a lot of bad news following them around from, you know, business that was going on in the south of France at the time. So there you go.
0: So from the Rolling Stones and that boy band to a popular boy band in the 1990s, Adrian at Mackay, how deep is your knowledge of Hanson?
1: Well, I know they existed, and they were kids when they
0: when they started.
1: They got a big number one, and they were millionaires by the time they were out of their teens, something like that. I just heard that not long back, actually.
0: Yeah, well, that number one song you're talking about has a bit of nonsense in it, Adrian. It sounds like this.

0: Do you know the next line?
1: Well, it's the only song of theirs I know, but because I used to play a lot of it on the radio on the way. Oh, sorry, Umbop.
0: Umbop.

0: Bop, Adrian, was actually just supposed to be a background harmony for another song, but they liked it so much they built an entire single around it. It makes no sense, but it went off, didn't it? And it was
1: plenty of childhood audience to play it to, because I did hear a couple of months ago that those three brothers have got about 12 or 14 kids between them also.
0: Yes, busy men, making music, making babies, making the most of it, you might say. Adrian, thank you so much. Do were the missing lyrics to the Rolling Stones song Heartbreaker. Bop is the nonsense in the famous Hanson song. We're talking about songs with nonsense lyrics because Spice Girls' Wannabe is about to celebrate its 30th birthday, and that song gave the world the word zigga zigga ah. Can you tell me what that means?

0: Yeah, still no idea what Zika Zika R means, but I can imagine. I can imagine. My name's Kat Finney. You're on 612 ABC Brisbane, ABC Queensland. That was Spice Girls Wannabe. 30 years old. Can you believe it? Just ahead, what happens if you're babysitting someone else's children? You have agreed upon the end time and then they text you to tell you you've now got to stay hours after that agreed upon time. If you cannot stay and they won't come home, what are you meant to do with the kids? That story next.
1: Unmissable stories from across the tropical north, Queensland and the world. 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
0: Okay, in the United States, a Californian babysitter has revealed what happened when a pair of parents told her they wouldn't be home at the agreed upon end time

0: of 5 p.m. Instead, they sent her a message telling her that they wouldn't be home until after 2 in the morning. To which the babysitter replies, "Unfortunately, you're going to need to find someone to watch your child after 5 p.m., like we agreed." To which the parent hit back, "Actually, no, FYI, it's illegal to leave a child alone, so I wouldn't leave at 5 if I was you." What happened next makes you think about what the rules are when it comes to private in-home childcare. Leave aside America for a moment. What happens here in Queensland? For more, you're joined by Michelle Maloney, who's the founder of Mini Connections, which is an agency that offers nannying services across Brisbane and the Gold Coast. Michelle, lovely to have you company this afternoon.
1: Yeah. Hey, Kat, thank you so much.
0: This story is wild, Michelle.
1: It is wild. And unfortunately, these things do happen.
0: My goodness. In the Californian case, the babysitter, Angie, doubled down on her refusal to stay, saying it's also illegal to blackmail and that they agreed to hand the child back at 5 o'clock. The parents just weren't coming. And so in the end, Angie calls the non-emergency police line. They advised her to leave the child with the neighbour next door. Now, you would hope this kind of thing wouldn't happen, but does it happen here in Queensland?
1: Look, touch wood, it doesn't happen to us and it won't happen to us. But look, I do hear these stories happening. But what she did, I think she did the right thing in this situation by calling the police department.
0: When you think about babysitting, what you're thinking about here is entrusting the care of your precious children to someone. And in so doing, you're striking an arrangement with them because you're recognising they're working for you. Michelle, the babysitter in this case couldn't stay because she had another job to get to at 7 o'clock.
1: Absolutely. And look, you know, it's so absolutely understanding. Like, plans do blow out sometimes, but you just can't. You just can't extend someone's workday by 9 hours without their consent.
0: Does this somewhat highlight how tricky it is to work in the space of private in-home childcare, Michelle? What are the challenges that you face as a business person in this field?
1: Yeah, so look, what we like to encourage families here at Mini Connections is that when you are engaging with professional nannies, treat it as a professional employee. This nanny is your professional and direct employee, so it's so important to have a basic letter of employment or just a job description in place so that the, you know, clear expectations are all highlighted in their contract so they know what to do and what their actual hours are.
0: Babysitting has kind of been a thing that the neighbourhood kid might do for a bit of extra pocket money, but it's also a job, a career for some people. In your case, you've made a business out of offering babysitting services, nannying services, Michelle. Is there a lot of red tape and regulation that goes along with it these days? How does it work in Queensland?
1: Yeah, it is. And it's such an under-researched industry as well. And really appreciate you speaking into this topic because nannies do fall under an award here in Queensland, and it is so important that families are abiding to that legal requirement and complying with the miscellaneous award because there are so many rules and regulations that fall under that, and not many families know about this award. So it's our job here to ensure that, you know, we're encouraging them to do the right thing and ensure that they are following that miscellaneous award here in Queensland.
0: So what's your advice to anyone considering a career in nannying, Michelle, in Queensland, or anyone who is worried about the next time they book a babysitter and the time blows out?
1: Yeah, absolutely. Look, I would suggest anyone that's looking to hire a nanny to treat it like it's a professional job, like it's a professional employee, and be kind and be respectful and just make sure clear expectations are spoken into in the interview, but also on the day of the booking as well.
0: It's been really great to have your company this afternoon. Michelle Maloney of Mini Connections. Thank you so much.
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0: We're about to have the big reveal of the People's Pick Sing-Along Song Contest. Will it be Kings of Leon or The Motels? Before we get there, though, Ben, at Ocean View, we've been celebrating the 30th birthday of the Spice Girls' hit song Wannabe and the fact that still today no one seems to know what Zigga Zigga R actually means. You've got a story about this song. Ben, what is it?
3: Oh, you've got to hear this. Look, back in the late 80s, a mate of mine who lived down in Grafton decided he was going to take his wife and his two young kids on the big trip north to Cape York, right up to the tip. So they loaded up the camper trailer and the four-wheel drive. His daughter was 8 years old and his son was four. They got all the way up the coast to Cooktown, listening to whatever FM radio stations they could get all the way up there. And he said, just north of Cooktown, the radio stations ran out. They lost signal. And it was like, right, where are the CDs? And then they got into this argument about it was your job to bring the CDs, and that was your job. Anyway, they had no CDs, but his eight-year-old daughter said, Daddy, I brought my CD all the way from Cooktown to Cape York and back to Cooktown, one CD, Spice Girls, the whole way, which is about 840 kilometres worth of Spice Girls. He said, when we got back to Cooktown, I wound the window down, grabbed the CD from the CD drive, and I threw it. And so I don't know how long that plastic lasts, but let's say 300 years, there's going to be a Spice Girls CD sitting on the Bruce Highway somewhere up there just for the taking.
0: Zigga, zigga, ah, Ben. Zigga, zigga, ah. Thank you so much. On 612 ABC Brisbane, ABC Queensland. Congratulations. If you are backing the Motels for the win, it's a People's Pick. 5 minutes to three.

0: over you.
1: Congratulations, Motels fan. You won the People's Pick sing-along contest today. I'm Kat Feeney. It's 2 minutes to three.
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3: We're about to get this drive show on the road out the other side of the 3 o'clock news across the big backyard that is regional Queensland. It's Adam Stephen, your host. I reckon it's going to be a record-breaking whale-watching season. We could see more whales in our Great Barrier Reef Marine Park than, well, previously before. There's even some suggestions that the very rare albino white whale, Migaloo, might be making an appearance for the first time in years.

into some of the whale-watching excitement in Queensland this afternoon on Drive. When we talk about bird flu, I'm sure your mind immediately jumps to something like a seabird or a chicken. There is a wildlife expert, though, that warns Australia's most endangered mammals, rodents and marsupials could also be at threat from this avian influenza strain, H5N1, that's recently been detected on Australian shores. And you'll meet a Queensland family who want our assisted dying laws changed in this state after watching a loved one living with dementia unable to access the same end-of-life choices that others have. We'll play Name My Band a little later, have some fun with a pun, and we'll take you to one tiny little Queensland town that, well, I think it's fair to say, the rest of Australia hardly knew about prior to a wall of floodwater tearing through it 6 months ago. The rebuild is well and truly on in Ainslie, as you'll learn later this afternoon. 1300 801 222, that's the number to get in touch with me, and you can text 0487 993 222 with you outside, or after, I should say, the other side of this news bulletin.

0: ABC News, good afternoon. I'm Michael Bausch. Authorities fear a massive loss of life in Venezuela after two huge earthquakes hit the South American country in quick succession. The back-to-back disasters struck near the coast, collapsing major buildings. A state of emergency has been declared as rescue teams search for survivors under the wreckage. William Barnhart from the US Geological Survey says the sudden nature of the shocks caught residents in the capital Caracas completely off guard.
1: They only occurred about 39 seconds apart from each other, so that's a really rapid succession of seismic events. And perhaps more importantly, this is a large earthquake that happened very close to some very dense population centers. The USGS assesses that there's potentially catastrophic human loss of life and damage from this, and that it's likely a very widespread.
0: A Queensland youth has been found not guilty of planning a politically motivated bomb attack. Tara Cassidy reports.
2: The teenage boy faced a trial in Brisbane, charged with one count of preparing for or planning a terrorist act. Prosecutors alleged in 2024, when he was 16, he purchased materials to make homemade explosives and tested them with the intention to use them in an attack. He was accused of being motivated by anti-technology and anti-capitalist ideology and was planning to target a Labor Day event and members of the Liberal Party. His lawyer accepted her client, who was autistic, had a fascination with bombs, but argued he was not intending to use them. After deliberating for just over a day, a Supreme Court jury acquitted him.
0: The Queensland government has faced questions in Parliament over looming household water bill hikes that defy its newly announced price relief package. Here's state political reporter Jack Mackay.
3: In its budget this week, the government announced it would freeze bulk water charges for 2 years in southeast Queensland. But yesterday, water retailer Urban Utilities revealed it would increase its bills by a bigger amount next year than this year, despite the freeze. It prompted this question today from Deputy Opposition Leader Cameron Dick in Parliament.
4: Why has the Water Minister let Urban Utilities undermine the Treasurer's budget?
3: Water Minister Anne Leahy says the government expects utility providers to pass on the savings.
5: We have frozen the bulk water price. We are acting.
3: Urban Utilities says its charges are determined by its independent board.
0: High-profile independent crossbenchers have joined forces to launch a brand new centrist party. Zali Steggall and Allegra Spender have unveiled Community Strong Australia to spearhead a major grassroots challenge against the major political players. The federal MPs claim the status quo is failing everyday Australians. Ms Steggall says the new alternative movement will shake up the way decisions are made.
6: Our commitment to our communities has not changed. We are still focused on our core pillars, our pillars around sensible economic management, climate action, integrity, equality. They are the heart of what Community Strong is about.
0: The Prime Minister has delivered a blunt assessment of the nation's manufacturing history, accusing Australia of squandering its best innovations. Anthony Albanese's told an economic summit in Canberra the country must stop outsourcing the commercial

0: 4.5% to 4.4% last month. An extra 40,000 people managed to find work. Most of those new positions were part-time roles, while full-time hiring stayed relatively flat. Queensland's jobless rate fell from 4.2% to 3.7%. Seasonally adjusted. The weather, scattered showers and storms developing tomorrow in the southwest, with some overnight rain for the Maranoa and Warrego. Showers continuing for eastern regions and the central and southern interior. Brisbane 13 to 20, a few showers in the southeast on the weekend. 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
4: Strive on your Thursday, the 25th of June. Hello, Queensland. I'm looking forward to spending the afternoon with you. We'll enlighten you. We're going to share some stories and perspectives you might not have necessarily thought about or been introduced to before. Some of it you'll agree with, some of it you might not. And I'm always keen to hear your specific take on what we share with you. 1300 801 222 is the number to call. Well, I reckon we're in for a big year for whale sightings. Off the Queensland coast, we might even see one of the rarest whales of them all, the so-called Migaloo albino humpback whale. Going to tap into some of the whale-watching excitement that is already bubbling to the surface in one part of Queensland. When we talk bird flu, we're immediately worried about the various birds, chickens, seabirds, native birds that might be impacted by this, well, contagious and lethal strain of avian influenza that has finally made its way to the Australian continent. We had been spared the worst of it, but just a few recent detections indicate that it could be about to make its presence felt. We're going to be hearing about some of the concerns, though, that it won't just be birds that will be impacted, and some of our more endangered mammals, rodents and marsupials could also be in the firing line. Plus, you'll have a case put to you that Queensland's voluntary assisted dying laws aren't fit for purpose because they exclude one of the largest potential groups that could access them, those living with dementia. Learn about the story of one Queensland family who is calling for change. 1300 801 222, the number to call to be part of the program. I mentioned that before. You can text 0487 993 222. This bloke was in the news earlier in the week. He's retired from performing live, Darryl Braithwaite. These songs will live on forever.

0: Daryl Braithwaite's beautiful feeling, and of course was in the news only yesterday when it was announced that the 77-year-old was stepping away from live performance due to difficulties that he's having with singing and a condition with his throat. So won't be performing live anymore, Daryl Braithwaite, but he gave it a red hot go for many decades, didn't he? It's 10 minutes past three, and this is Drive Across Queensland. Adam Stephen, your host. Be part of the program. Let me know what's on your mind. 0487 993 222 is the number to text.
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0: Well, I reckon we could be in for a record-breaking whale-watching season on the Queensland East Coast. The whales are currently making their way up the so-called Humpback Highway in their annual migration to warmer waters. And many locals and tourists alike are certainly excited about trying to, well, share a magical experience with these majestic giants whilst they're here. Even more excitedly, there's been some reports that a, well, rare, very rare indeed, white whale might be making an appearance. Hasn't been sighted Migaloo for a few years now, the albino humpback whale. There might actually be more than one Migaloo. That's the other conjecture. There's so many humpbacks now, their population is so healthy that there actually might be more than one albino humpback whale. But the OG Migaloo, the original one, we're not sure. He might be, there's been some reports that he might be back. But I guess we'll know more once the humpbacks are well and truly here. They are making their way as we speak. Kerr Claxton is the Chief Operating Officer at Ocean Rafting on the Whitsundays, and Kerr's with us this afternoon. Thanks for joining us.
3: Hey guys, hey Ben, how you going, mate?
0: We're going good. There's a lot of excitement about this upcoming whale watching season because we're expecting record numbers. Have you been seeing many in the Whitsundays?
3: Look, I think we've had a bit of a slower start this year, to be fair. We've seen a few from our scenic flight products on the outer reef and in the shipping channels, but around the closer islands, around the islands of the Whitsundays, we actually haven't seen them too much as of yet. A bit of a sleep in this year, I think.
0: Yeah, they might just be taking their time. They're doing the scenic tour of Queensland, just spending a bit longer down certain areas of the coast. Typically, when's the peak of the season for whale watching in the Whitsundays, Kerr?
3: Anywhere from, I'd say, mid-August. Mid-August generally is the peak season for us here in the Whitsundays.
0: How many people that are sort of coming to the Whitsundays are wanting to see whales? Because, of course, the primary draw card is the islands and, you know, and Airlie Beach if you're a backpacker. But the whales themselves, are they just sort of an added benefit, or are people actually actively coming to the Whitsundays to see whales?
3: Look, to be frank, I think our international passengers is just a major bonus. They're already coming here because of Whitehaven Beach. They're already coming here because of Airlie Beach itself as well. And then when we tell them, guys, it's actually humpback whale season, it's quite a surprise to our internationals. But definitely our domestic tourism, we do find that the domestic groups are generally travelling because it is winter and they do know that it is the humpback highway.
0: That's right. So school holidays are starting. Are you hoping that the whales start to arrive soon so that many of the domestics that are coming for the winter holidays will get that once-in-a-lifetime experience of seeing a whale up close?
3: Yeah, we're definitely fingers crossed, but I'm actually pretty confident. We are obviously in cahoots with a lot of tourism operators on the East Coast, and they are definitely starting to see stronger signs and stronger numbers down south. So I'd say it's only a matter of days, really, between when they're here. We also are having a really, really good start to the winter season with our manta rays as well here in the Whitsundays. We see large numbers of them in the Whitsundays around winter, and been a really, really strong start to the season for them.
0: Okay, there you go. That's something I didn't know prior to this conversation. The manta rays are out and about. Kerr Claxton is with us from Ocean Rafting Whitsundays. Migaloo, there's been some reports that he might have been sighted off New South Wales, and if he's on his way up here, it'd be the first appearance in several years. Does that add any added excitement? A Migaloo sighting, do you think, for anyone that's out on the water?
3: I mean, how could it not? I mean, I believe it's 7 years since his last sighting. Or her, but yeah, I believe it's 7 years, so it's going to be, if we do see it, it's going to create a lot of attraction in the area and a lot of buzz, that's for sure. I know amongst the tourism operators of Airlie Beach and the Whitsundays, it has been a bit of a talking point who can see it first, for sure.
0: Yeah, it's going to be bragging rights for whichever company gets out on the water that day. Kia, it wasn't looking all that good, you know, 3 or 4 months ago in the height of the fuel crisis. There was a lot of concern about what the upcoming tourist year would be like. What are you looking like heading into the winter school holidays in the Whitsundays? How does it compare to what you would have expected in a, I guess, a non-impacted year, if we can even ever have such a thing since COVID?
3: Look, numbers were down a little bit. Nothing too crazy, but definitely were down. I guess it made it harder for operational side of things, you know, with management, fuel and all sorts. But I guess numbers are looking good. Definitely the moment we get the school holidays in amongst the midst of it all, we definitely see a large increase for domestic tourism. So I think it's really going to, it was really affecting the caravanners and the road trippers going around Australia, as they were, I guess, setting up the tents a little bit longer in certain areas and spending less time on the highway, as obviously the fuel bills were quite expensive. But looking at bookings, we are pretty confident we're going to have a really good winter and upcoming school holidays.
0: And that's positive. Some other positive news for the Whitsundays were the recent figures that were coming out for international tourist spend in Queensland, where we saw several regions, including the Whitsundays, actually break their record for spend to March, so the 12 months to March. Have you been getting more international tourists taking the tours, Kerr? Did that surprise you, or is that something that you're anticipating because of the bookings?
3: It doesn't surprise me when I'm down there daily seeing so many and hearing so many accents and different languages. So it doesn't surprise me. I guess it kind of is a little bit surprising with, I guess, the current state of, you know, as you were referring to, the fuel crisis and all those things across the world. But numbers-wise, you know, it doesn't surprise me when I hear all the accents down on the boats.
0: Been hearing it from Kerr Claxton. He's with Ocean Rafting, the Whitsundays, and the Humpback Highway is making its way to Queensland. He said they haven't arrived in huge numbers yet, but they are around, and they'll hopefully arrive just in time for the winter school holidays, Kerr. So thanks for giving us a bit of an intel from the Whitsundays, and we'll catch you soon.
3: Yeah, absolute pleasure. Thanks for having me on. And everyone, come and see us here in the Whitsundays. Winter season is the best time. Obviously, we got the humpbacks coming through. And I'm in a T-shirt at the moment. It's beautiful.
0: Winter.
3: Come and see us. And winter. You wouldn't believe it.
0: You wouldn't believe it. They call this winter. All right, mate. Wouldn't want to be anywhere else. Thanks for joining us this afternoon, Kerr.
3: Absolute pleasure. Have a good one.
1: Voices you trust.
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0: What makes the show so enjoyable to bring to you each and every day is the fact that so many of you take time out of your afternoon to be part of it. Getting a few texts coming through on 0487 993 222. We'll get a lot more texts coming through when we throw out the proposal for Name My Band, our Fun with the Pun, a little later in the program, where we come up with a group of musicians that all have the same day job, but they need a good band name. So I'll throw that one at you soon. I don't want to put it out there too early, otherwise we end up getting 30 texts come through before I've even launched it, and then I miss people's texts. So I've learnt my lesson. No need to plant the seed too early. Many of you are very good at riffing on a moment's notice, so we'll be joining that one after 4 o'clock on Drive.

0: That's the band called Keen and a song called Silenced by the Night. 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
0: Well, we talk a lot about people's whale experiences, and they are majestic creatures, but not the only creature in the ocean that can, well, inspire you, strike you with awe, scare the living daylights out of you when it appears out of nowhere. Manta rays. Have any of you had any interesting experiences with manta rays or dolphins before? They're the other two majestic giants of the ocean I guess people tend to talk about their experiences with. I mean, I don't know how many of you have had an awe-inspiring experience with a dugong, but if you have, let me know about it. On 1300 801 222, we talk a lot about sharks, so we might let the sharks out of the equation. But any of you got any good stories about encounters you've had with manta rays, dolphins, dugongs, or any other majestic giant other than the humpback whale? Because the humpback whale gets a fair bit of coverage on this show, so I'm just keen to balance the ledger. I wouldn't be doing my job if I wasn't being fair and balanced to all marine life. So any of you want to share a story or an encounter you've had with a manta ray, a dolphin, any other large majestic ocean creature, that a seal, 1300 801 222. It's 22 degrees at Yeppoon right now and 25 for Emerald, Cairns and Townsville, 26 degrees for Huindon, Normanton's 29 degrees. It's currently 30 in Weipa.

0: That's Heart and These Dreams. It's 28 minutes past three. It's with you across Queensland this afternoon, the drive show, so be part of it. Wondering if you've ever had any majestic marine experience that didn't involve a whale. They're the ones that we tend to be most fascinated and fond of, our encounters with whales, if you've ever been lucky enough to see one whilst out on the water. But they're not the only marine giants in our waters. And apparently the manta rays have been quite prolific through the Whitsundays. I'm sure Darren at Early Beach will tell us more about that. G'day, Darren.
1: Oh, hey, Adam. Thanks for taking my call.
0: Thanks for calling. So you've had a couple of encounters, have you, recently?
1: Oh, this was actually quite a long time ago. It was sort of my introduction to living in the Whitsundays. So late 90s, and my introduction to being here was some friends who had moved here, and they said, do you want to come sea kayaking? And I'm like, this sounds pretty cool. Didn't know much about sea kayaking 30 years ago. And, so off we went on this sort of five-day self-sufficient kayaking trip. And we've come across the Whitsunday Passage from Dugong Beach, I think it's called, on the back of Whitsunday Island, across to Nara Inlet on Hook Island. And so we've come across the passage in like half a metre swell. It was pretty hard going, you know, we're sort of slogging it across these waves. And then we eventually get to Nara Inlet, and all of a sudden we're completely protected from the wind, zero breeze, it's dead calm, it's glassed out, and it just starts raining in the most peaceful way you can imagine. And then all of a sudden, either side of my kayak, a manta ray on each side.
0: Oh, wow.
1: Just comes up and just does this little, they do this little sort of, you know, as they come up on break the water surface, and just so majestic. It was beautiful. I'll never forget it.
0: Yeah, it's like a kite almost, they look like, when they're just cruising along, an underwater kite. Had you ever experienced manta rays before that, Darren?
1: That was actually the first time I think I'd seen them in the wild, yeah.
0: So that was it. That was your introduction to the Whitsundays, and you've stayed ever since. You've been there nearly 30 years now.
1: More or less. Well, I was actually hitchhiking to Darwin, but I never made it to Darwin.
0: Oh, wow. Mate. Yeah, well, I mean, there's worse places to get caught up than Early Beach, so
1: not
0: unreal.
1: Well, yeah.
0: Hey, mate, thanks for sharing that story. That's a beauty.
1: Hey, my pleasure.
0: It's Darren with us at Early Beach this afternoon. Gary at Mission Beach, a little further north, is with us. He's had a manta ray experience before. G'day, Gary.
2: G'day, Adam. How are you?
0: I'm good. Now, yours wasn't in Queensland.
2: Not my first experience. No, the first experience was up in Gove Peninsula, Northern Territory. And, we're on a beach and everything. We've been snorkeling and stuff. And, we're just cruising back and forth along the beach. So we went, out we went and swam out with them. And they were swimming around us. And then while we're floating in the water, one would come behind me and give me a slap behind the ear and scared the hell out of me. I thought something else had hit me.
0: Oh, no. genuinely rubbed up against you, hit your ear.
2: Yeah, it actually come past, and as it slapped its wing down, it whacked me across the back of my head, because my other mate had seen it, and he just couldn't believe my face. I kind of like screamed. So it was quite impressive. And I got to another part of Northern Territory. They come up to the boat, so I jumped in with them as well and had a swim. But now, being down at Mission Beach, I've seen a few times. They've come up close while we've been out around the little islands here. And earlier this year, got to see one only while we're walking down the beach in the morning. It was only about 20 metres offshore.
0: Incredible. Do you think they're as curious as a whale? It sounds as though they don't mind coming up and having his sticky beak when you're around.
2: Yeah, no, they're curious, yeah, because the other ones we've seen, we actually were anchored up off one of the islands there, off Mission there, and it just cruised around and kind of like looks at you and swims around. They're amazing, yeah. So,
0: beautiful.
2: No, they're one of my favourite sea creatures, and I've got an actual tattoo of one on my shoulder.
0: All right, I'll give you a choice. If you were down to your last two marine creatures on Earth, a humpback or a manta ray?
2: Manta ray.
0: There you go. All right.
2: Yeah. And if you get to see them under the water when they've got their whole gullet open, it's amazing how big it is and wider when you get to snorkel underneath with them. Yeah.
0: Legend, Gary. Thanks for sharing it with us.
2: All right, Adam. No worries, aren't you? Okay. Might get a text later.
0: Yeah, hope I do. I'm sure I will. Name my band. You're prolific. So very good, Gary. That's Gary at Mission Beach. Anyone else out there had an experience with manta rays before? Well, I'm more inspired by your experiences, having never seen them in the ocean myself. So, Bilby says via the text, Adam, I was so overcome with joy after diving with minke whales at Lighthouse Bommie I proposed to my now wife as soon as we got back on the boat. So if it doesn't work out, I'm blaming the Mickey Whale, says Bill by the text on 0487 993 222.

0: Lauryn Hill and Doo-Wop, That Thing, 23 minutes to 4, Thursday, the 25th of June. Josie is with us from Ilarish this afternoon. G'day, Josie.
1: Good afternoon.
0: Now, you were born and raised in the Caribbean.
1: Yes, Bahamas.
0: Bahamas. So did that mean that you saw a lot of manta ray?
1: Oh, yeah. We used to take the boat out all the time. But I was thinking about this one particular weekend we took the boat out. And you have to, in Freeport, there are all these rock-lined canals. You have to drive the boat down before you actually get to the ocean. And we were going through one of these canals, and we saw these wings sort of keeping pace with us. And every time we sped the boat up, it would speed up. And every time we slowed it down, it would slow down. So it was definitely keeping pace with us. And we realized it was a manta ray. But then we saw the spear that was protruding from one of its wings. And so we actually stopped the boat, and my dad jumped into the water, and the manta ray came up to him like it was asking for help. And it took him a while, but he managed to get the spear out. And the manta ray stayed still while he did. And then as soon as the spear was out, the manta ray just shot off again.
0: You're kidding.
1: No, it was amazing.
0: Wow.
1: It was seriously like the manta ray was going, you guys, so one of you guys put it in me, one of you guys get it out.
0: I don't know. I mean, I'd have to, someone I'm sure has studied their intelligence. I don't know how they compare to a dolphin or something like that. But from what you're saying there, there seems to be some kind of, well, they might not understand what we are in the way that we understand things, but they certainly know that we are there, Josie.
1: I know. Yeah, it's a question that needs answering, I reckon. It's amazing. I swear it was asking for help.
0: You saw it with your own eyes. Did that one blow your dad away? Did he ever talk much about it after the event?
1: My dad's a bit of a natural historian, so he's got much more interesting stories than that.
0: If he's got more interesting stories than that, then he can come on this show anytime, because that's just the low point of his interesting stories. And I've just looked it up, and by no means is this a something that like might be the entire encyclopedia on manta ray intelligence, but they are considered the most intelligent fish in the ocean because they've got the largest brain to body ratio, apparently.
1: There you go.
0: So maybe self-awareness, memory, that sort of thing. So maybe it was their memory.
1: Yeah.
0: They recalled that a human had shot them. So they were like, one of you guys can fix me. Incredible,
1: yeah, exactly.
0: Josie.
1: That's what it felt like at the time.
0: Wow. Growing up in the Bahamas, what was that like?
1: Exactly like you imagine.
0: How did you end up in North Queensland?
1: People always ask that. It's a long and complicated story.
0: Okay. Is there an abridged version? You're here now. That's what matters.
1: Well, that's right. Yeah, no, the Bahamas was getting a bit difficult to live in, and, Australia seemed wonderful, and it is.
0: Wonderful.
1: Australia's a great place.
0: Well, I'm going to be thinking about your story for a while now. I'm going to wonder whether that manta ray actually knew what it was doing or whether it was pure coincidence.
1: It makes you wonder what they think of us when we visit their world.
0: Yeah, imagine if we could interview them. Imagine what they'd have to say. The day a manta ray calls in for talkback will be the day I'll retire. That's the Everest of radio, I think, right there. Josie, thanks for joining us this afternoon. It's been great to have you with us.
1: No worries. You have a good day.
0: All right. Speaking about your most majestic experience with anything other than a whale, and that could include a whale shark, as Rob's about to tell us from Innisfail. G'day, Rob.
2: How are you?
0: I'm good. So tell us about your experience with a whale shark.
2: Well, I was only a young whippersnapper, probably about 14, 15 years old, and I went on a fishing trip with my father and one of his farming mates, an overnight trip, and we went all the way out to Potter Reef, which is about 30 k's out, and this whale shark appeared, and it come up to the boat, and it went round the boat once, come back round again twice, then the third time it come round, it stopped in front of the boat, and then it rammed us two or three times. I think it was trying to knock barnacles off its head or something, but very rare encounter. I've never, ever seen another whale shark ever again when I've been out the reef.
0: Wow.
2: I'm 60, so that's a long time ago.
0: Did it give the boat a fair whack?
2: Oh, yeah, pushed it up, like, made a rock a fair bit, but, yeah, it would have been about probably a good 25 metres, yeah.
0: Wow. Did that scare you? Yeah. Was it scary?
2: Probably being young is a little bit scary, but they were very, it was very, very majestic and just just went around the boat. Like, it's very harmless. So
0: yeah, there's been some work done recently by James Cook University scientists and others that have been looking at where the whale shark aggregations are in the Great Barrier Reef, because everyone thinks of the other side of the continent for whale sharks, but there are actually there are aggregations of whale sharks. They're just not as well known in off the east coast of Queensland. So. Yeah, we'll have to. That reminds me, we'll check in with those guys because they were doing some really interesting work, and we haven't checked in with them for a while, so we might find out what they found. But Rob, thanks for sharing.
2: Yeah, another time was when I went overnight one, and it was like dead calm, like not a steric on the water. You'd lay in the boat, and you could hear all the whales singing. That was
0: singing?
2: Just magnificent.
0: Oh yeah, that would be beautiful.
2: Yeah, it was just dead calm. There's no ripples on the water or nothing. We lay down to go to sleep, and you can just hear the whale songs.
0: Okay.
2: It was unbelievable. Yeah.
0: All right. Wow.
2: Never forget that.
0: That sounds unreal.
2: Yeah.
0: Very good. All right, Rob. Well, thanks for sharing it with us.
2: No worries. Thanks, Adam. Yeah. Bye.
0: Going to sleep to the sound of whale song. Now, that would be something else. Juliet Mount Garnet said, when I was young, I used to go to Marineland, West Beach, South Australia, and feed and pat all the marine things. Never swam with any of them, though. Artie from Mackay sent me a photo. He says, a picture of a Queensland snubfin dolphin. One of my passengers took this photo a few years ago. They're the last dolphin species named. And Haydos and Yvonne say, this time last year, my partner and I were on a fishing charter at Swains Reef. Not sure what type of big rays they were, but wow, the whales and the rays literally only 100 metres away. Both species absolutely mind-blowing, says Haydos and Yvonne via the text on 0487 993 222.
3: I'm Rob Kidd. 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
0: And just still keen to hear any more stories of majestic wonder that you've encountered with animals other than whales in the ocean, because we do focus on whales a lot, and rightly so. They are beautiful and, well, incredible creatures. But hearing here about manta rays, I want to hear more. Like, these encounters are, they're very intelligent manta rays, so if you have encountered them, you're likely to have some kind of story that's worth sharing. 1-300-801-222. But if it's dolphins or other types of the whale shark there. If it was a whale, you're welcome to share it as well, but just wondering about the majestic marine life, the big ones. And dugongs, ever have a majestic experience with a dugong, anyone? Begin to hear about that. Speaking of animals, there is some concern for our native Australian animals when it comes to avian influenza. Australia has now had this H5 bird flu strain detected in two states. Of course, much of the focus is on what it might do to migratory seabirds, poultry and other bird life. But despite its name, it's not a threat only to birds. Dr. Ewan Ritchie, a professor of wildlife ecology and conservation at Deakin University, told me he's really worried about the impact this strain of avian influenza could have on some of our more endangered mammals, marsupials and even rodents.
4: So we have had at least three detections now confirmed, and when we think about how far apart they are spread between Western Australia and South Australia, and also, as you say, just how many birds but also other wildlife are in areas that they could be sick, they could die, and they would go undetected by us, because of course Australia is a really large country and continent, and much of it's remote, and so we probably would unfortunately expect that this will continue, that we'll see more and more detections, and the disease will probably spread through wildlife populations.
0: Yeah, a lot of the focus has been on poultry, or concern around poultry. Obviously, it's a commercial commodity in Australia, but you're actually really worried about the potential environmental impact to our native Australian animals that aren't birds. Why is that?
4: Yeah, look, I'm obviously also, of course, worried about the agricultural industry. I guess we're fortunate with the agricultural industry that we do have the opportunity to have a lot more control over that. But in terms of Australia's wildlife, of course, many of those species already are really up against it. Australia has the worst record for mammal conservation in the world. In the last couple of hundred years, we have 40 species already extinct, and nearly 100 or so that are threatened with extinction. And beyond the many bird species that we're really worried about, and there's a whole range of of those ranging from black swans, orange-bellied parrots, the western ground parrot, etc. What many people might not know is that mammals themselves are also really vulnerable to this virus, and we've seen some really horrific events around the world, including recently on Heard Island, one of Australia's territories, where approximately 13,000 elephant seals died as a result of this virus. And if we look overseas, we've seen rodents and other types of mammals be heavily affected by this virus. And so when we think about some of our iconic mammals, things like northern quolls, Tasmanian devils, the dingo, and a whole range of other species, many of them might be vulnerable. And of course, this will come on top of other threats that they're already dealing with.
0: Do we know yet why it appears to impact some animals far worse than others, Ewan Ritchie? You mentioned elephant seals, for instance. Would we expect the same impact in kangaroo populations?
4: In the case of elephant seals, of course, they are often in close proximity to seabirds, and birds are, of course, spreading this virus around different areas. And if they're roosting in the same areas, so they're in very close proximity, unfortunately, that means that those species are, of course, at higher risk. But as you say, you know, even things like kangaroos, we might not think about. So we think about kangaroos as being herbivores that eat grass and shrubs and so forth. But what's probably not known by a lot of people is that even many herbivores are quite happy in some cases to scavenge dead animals. And so kangaroos, possums, etc., will on occasion eat dead animals. And if they eat an infected dead bird, they themselves could contract this virus. The difficulty we have, of course, is that, you know, we have this wonderful fauna in Australia, and much of it is found nowhere else in the world. So it's really hard to accurately predict what will happen with these species because we don't have any close analogues overseas. So, you know, there's a lot of uncertainty about the severity of avian influenza in Australia for a lot of our wildlife. But we can make some educated guesses based on what's happened to other mammal populations and also other wildlife around the world.
0: Hearing here from wildlife ecologist Dr. Ewan Ritchie with Deakin University, which animals in particular are you most concerned about on the mainland?
4: It's really hard to say that we're more concerned about any more than others. I guess where we have populations that are already really small or isolated and that come together to breed seasonally, they would be ones we're really concerned about. So as an example, you know, we have many birds that will go to Lake Eyre when there's water in Lake Eyre and they'll breed there. And of course, as the virus just happened to overlap with when that's happening,

0: you could, of course, have mass deaths. But even again, with some of our mammal populations where they've already been greatly reduced in number, so the Gilbert's potoroo in Western Australia, it's one of our most critically endangered mammals. There's not very many left. The northern hairy-nosed wombat, which is probably lower risk in terms of contracting that virus, but if it did, there's only about 400 or so of those animals left in the wild. We're really worried about all wildlife, but I think the other thing is that there's a whole range of knock-on effects that could happen too. So, you know, if we see, as an example, mass death of birds in waterways, that could then lead to a surge in nutrients in those waterways and lead to things like fish kills, impacting a whole range of other species, not necessarily, of course, directly by the virus itself, but the impact of the virus in terms of those deaths. So we really don't know yet, because we're obviously watching this unfold, and it's very early days. But I think we really need to be cautious and not assume that species might not be affected, because they can be affected directly by the virus itself or indirectly through those potential effects that I mentioned.
1: If the disease causes a population drop in native predator species in Australia, what are the longer-term consequences we could see for the broader ecosystem?
0: There's a whole range of things that could happen. So if we think about the dingo as an example, if dingoes are knocked out in some areas, and we know that canid species, including dogs, are highly vulnerable to this virus, we could see a surge in numbers of kangaroos, feral goats, and other species that dingoes often interact with, including feral cats and foxes potentially, although they themselves are potentially strongly affected by this virus. But then we think about the Tasmanian devil, which of course has already been suffering through the horrific devil facial tumour disease. If we have this outbreak occurring in Tasmania, that could really send them backwards again. And of course, we know that Tasmanian devils have a really important role in scavenging. If we have lots of dead bodies building up because predators themselves have been knocked out, that can lead to, again, secondary problems like disease transmission and lots of nutrients going into waterways and so forth. So, of course, species are all connected with each other and ecosystems, and, you know, there's a whole range of knock-on effects. So, yeah, we really are concerned about the potential for this virus to have a whole range of effects throughout Australia.
1: You believe it's inevitable that it's already wider spread than we realise. So if we can't avoid it, can we do much to prepare for it?
0: Yeah, there's a whole range of things that we can do and are being done. And the federal government has invested about $113 million so far in measures to try and reduce the impacts of this virus if and when it spreads. So, of course, we need surveillance to continue. And where we can, where we have potential detections, we need to, of course, take those animals and ideally stop that from spreading further. But it is, of course, inevitable, really, that once it gets into the bird population and birds, you know, being highly mobile and being able to spread tens or hundreds of kilometres in a short amount of time, it'll be very hard to contain the virus. And so we'll really probably, in many cases, have to shift to a phase of taking care of sick and injured wildlife and also consider other measures like captive breeding programs. So if we have endangered species that are few in number, I mentioned the orange-bellied parrot before, you know, we need to have those programs in place that should the worst happen and a species potentially go extinct in the wild, we have those populations to potentially replenish wild populations in the future when we have the virus in a more manageable situation.
1: So that was Ewan Ritchie. He is a wildlife ecology professor with Deakin University.
2: For everything tropical north.
3: I come down here because I'm an artist and I love to give painting demonstrations at the Serena Art Gallery.
2: ABC Tropical North.
1: Well, few things in this life can quite bring about the same kind of awestruck moment as having an encounter with a majestic marine giant like a whale shark. And Mark in Hinchinbrook's with us this afternoon. G'day, Mark.
4: How are you, mate? How are you?
1: I'm good. So, whale shark, whereabouts?
4: We were probably 70, 75 kilometres offshore amongst the Barrier Reef, and a 6-metre whale shark just quietly cruised up to the back of the boat. The big outboard was running and bubbling away, and it just swam up and nudged its nose against the back of the outboard. I don't know if it was the warm exhaust it was enjoying or what the attraction was, but it was a bizarre moment. And even more bizarre, exactly 12 months later to the day, in exactly the same spot, within a couple of hundred metres, the same thing happened. Another shark swam up to the boat in the same passage of water.
1: Exactly the same day, like on the calendar.
4: It's obviously, I'd be silly to say it's the same animal, but it's obviously a thoroughfare for them. But, it's magnificent.
1: Did the second one, did it nudge the boat again?
4: It did the same thing. It swam up to the back of the outboard.
1: Do you think they like the vibration of the

0: outboard or something like that? Or?
1: I couldn't, without data, you wouldn't know, but I mean, it was obviously attracted to the bubbling or the noise or the heat, who knows? But it swam up and sort of hung around for 30 seconds or a minute, and by the time I'd fumbled around trying to get my GoPro working and some diving gear on, it had wandered off, unfortunately.
0: Are you out on the water a lot, Mark?
1: Oh, I've spent all my life on the water commercially for 35 years. I've just finished up now up in the Hinchinbrook area.
0: So, I mean, was that common for you to run into whale sharks while you were out there?
1: No, that's the only two I've ever seen.
0: Wow.
1: And the coincidences are just bizarre.
0: Yeah, that is. There's something going on there. There has to be, right?
1: Oh, for sure. Yeah, absolutely.
0: The odds of it happening, yeah. It must be some, and it must align with some kind of, annual migration or something they do for spawning or who knows. But
1: I think it was also to do with the reef structure. It was in a passage a couple of kilometres wide between coral reefs with quite deep water and good currents. It's quite low. Channel or something like that, I suppose.
0: Mark, thanks for sharing it with us.
1: Manta ray interactions out there as well.
0: Yeah, well, yeah, the manta ray ones have been, yeah, but I've known nothing about manta ray, so I'm getting educated through all of you this afternoon. Yeah. I must say, I'm very jealous about these stories too. Thanks for sharing it with us, Mark. Have a great afternoon.
1: No problem. Thank you. Bye-bye.
0: Cheers. All right. Well, from one majestic moment that almost defied belief to another, Mandy at Gelatin's with us, and she'll share the final story heading in to the news. G'day, Mandy.
2: Hello, Adam, how are you?
0: Good, I like this story already, but I've only read what your story was, so can you please share it with the audience?
2: Sure. It was a while ago now, but I was on a fishing trip out at the, coming back from the Great Barrier Reef, I should say, and I found out that I was pregnant, and it was one of those sort of early stages in a relationship moments where you're thinking, am I doing the right thing? And I just looked to the heavens and said, if this is meant to be, could you please show me a sign? And then just up in front, two beautiful dolphins just jumped out of the water. And it was very special. And I thought, oh, that must mean it's a good thing. And, a few weeks went by and I had to go for a first ultrasound. And the lady who was doing the ultrasound, she asked me how many babies I was hoping for. And my partner obviously can read a fishing sounder and started saying, oh, my God, there's two heads. And she said, yes, that's right. You're having twins.
0: Oh, wow.
2: So it was really special.
0: Two dolphins, really special. Two babies.
2: Yeah. I don't know if it meant anything, but it was special to me and it has been for a long time.
0: Oh, that is incredible. That's beautiful. Beautiful synergy. Some would just put it down to pure coincidence, Mandy. Did you put
2: Probably.
0: It down to coincidence, or do you think that was the universe talking to you?
2: I think it was the universe giving me a sign that was all going to be okay.
0: Wonderful. You didn't
2: Which
0: name was. Either of the children after a dolphin or anything like that, did you?
2: No.
0: Fair enough. How old are the twins now?
2: They'll be 27 this year.
0: Deary me. Wonderful.
2: Two daughters.
0: Oh, beautiful. All right. Well, what a great story. I love it that your partner could read a fishing sounder.
2: That was pretty funny.
0: There's just so many elements of this story that I love, Mandy, at Gelatin. But what I love most is that you've been willing to share it with us. Thank you so much for joining us.
2: You're welcome. Have a good afternoon.
0: It's Mandy from Gelatin with you on Drive on 1300 801 222. The number to call, you can text 0487 993 222. Keen to hear more stories of majestic encounters with marine life. It's been great. After the news at 4 o'clock, we're going to be talking about not so majestic encounters with, well, one of the world's most beloved animals, until it's not. A family of a teenage girl killed in a dog attack in New South Wales are calling for an overhaul of dog ownership laws, including mandatory licensing for owners. We'll be taking a look at what options are on the table to try and stop tragedies like this from happening again, and whether mandatory licensing would achieve any meaningful difference.
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0: We're approaching the news now on ABC Radio Queensland, and at the other side of the news, not only will we be talking about whether we need a dog licence to try and discourage deadly dog attacks or even vicious dog attacks that don't lead in death, When you hear the word trafficking,

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1: This is Drive this afternoon across Queensland. About 2,500 people are hospitalised from a dog attack in this state each year, which is a number that's far higher than I was expecting it to be. Plenty more go unreported and don't show up in the statistics. In the past couple of years, the state government has implemented some really big criminal penalties for the owners of dangerous dogs, including a maximum $116,000 fine and up to 3 years prison for the most severe attacks resulting in death or grievous bodily harm. But sadly, attacks still happen, and not just in Queensland. Today, the New South Wales family of a 17-year-old girl who was killed in a dog attack last year spoke out publicly, calling for changes to dog ownership laws, including mandatory licensing for owners. But how would that work? And what type of difference might it make? Linda Mayer is a Cairns-based dog trainer who's been working in the industry for more than 3 decades, and I'm keen to take her perspective on this difficult topic this afternoon. Linda, thanks for joining us.
2: Adam, appreciate it.
1: So this family in New South Wales, the Blyton family, is calling for mandatory licensing for dog owners, particularly for those looking to own larger or historically aggressive dogs. From a trainer's perspective, do you think there's any merit to a licensing system?
2: I'm not sure, to be honest, Adam, about how that could possibly be policed. It would be very hard, not that all people would be hiding dogs behind fences that we wouldn't know about, but often it's not always going to be the case that you'd be aware of a dog, even, you know, sadly capable of doing what this dog has done, and what a terrible incident for the family, obviously, and that darling young girl. But I'm not convinced that they could possibly monitor and or implement that with such a large number of dog owners.
1: The logistics of it would be difficult. I think they're trying to get to the point that if there was a catalogue of every dog owned in a state, then
2: yes. You
1: might be able to actually work out who's got what dogs and keep an eye on dogs that might be deemed to be dangerous. But that would prove a nightmare for local government dog teams, you'd imagine. So, look, it's a proposal at the moment in New South Wales. One of the other things that they were talking about was backyard breeding, and they are proposing a task force to tackle that. The dog in question for their daughter was a 10-year-old boxer, bull Arab, and Irish wolfhound cross. How big a role does poor dog breeding play in creating aggressive dogs?
2: Look, to be honest, I'm not even 100% that I would say that breeding always has anything to do with it. I don't also believe that how dogs are raised often has something to do with it. My experience after all these years is that some dogs are born with specific temperaments, so that makes it difficult initially.
1: When we talk about regulating aggressive breeds, it gets complicated with mixed breed dogs like the one involved in the tragedy I just discussed. How difficult is it to regulate dog ownership based on breed when you have so much crossbreeding?
2: Exactly. I actually have a bit of personal experience also with this many years ago, because I was an animal control officer with the council in Cairns. So that was around the time they brought in several laws regarding specific breed legislation. But again, it's proven over the years it's actually really hard to manage that. I think that you can have dogs of any breed or any crossbreed born with specific temperament and sometimes genetic traits that can be dangerous and or cause problems in the community. How we manage that is more, in many ways, perhaps trying to get more education out there and give people options to learn more. I'd also wonder at times if making the community aware, and I'm not sure with this case, I have read the incident a bit more in depth today, but we don't really know also, was there previous issues with this dog? Had that already been reported maybe to local government? And if so, were there even concerns in the community previously about its behaviour? That would be some things you'd also, from my mind, you know, if people are concerned about dogs at any point, but this may not always be something that you can monitor either or that people are aware of, then you'd want to think you could report that and perhaps have those things addressed initially regarding, you know, interaction and fencing and that sort of stuff.
1: You often hear, particularly when it's a sad instance where a family dog or a pet dog has attacked someone in the family, and the owners will sometimes say, well, the dog had never been aggressive before. Can dogs just wake up one day and decide to bite a human?
2: Look, not generally for my mind.

0: There would be subtle little indications in most situations that sometimes people misinterpret or don't perhaps see, the importance of understanding that they could be little triggers the dog's showing. I'm also a great believer now that sadly sometimes too, not that people can't love and adore their dogs and live with them the way we do, but the actual dynamics of how people live with dogs and dog ownership has changed dramatically. For me personally, in the years when I first started to learn a lot about working with dogs like I do now and their behaviour and different dynamics in the relationship with dog owners, the complaints or queries that I have now, dog behaviour around the home, the way that dogs are, I think that's changed a lot too. We've probably lost our way a little bit, I think, but again, there were always dog attacks and things, thankfully not as many that are fatal like what's happened with this poor girl. But I think we've lost our way. I think that we could probably fine-tune a lot of that. That's the part I suppose we don't know either. Did this dog show other stuff previously that was a concern with people before, even with maybe not members of the family, but with visitors? How was the dog contained in the home and in the property?
1: For every fatal dog attack, there are hundreds, if not thousands, that don't lead to death but can cause serious disfigurement or disability. What are the subtle signs that you were talking about before for people to be mindful of, particularly if they've got small children and dogs in the same house?
0: One of my greatest passions, Adam, is to educate families with children. After my work with the council, but also obviously my work I do now, it's something that I have had a lot to do with regard to that. So I'm a big believer in having sectioned off areas. I believe parents really, and I love to offer this, will regularly ring me and get advice on dog ownership, relevance to children. Making sure that we're aware that dogs don't see children, as anything more than really, I think, a little puppy or maybe something similar. They certainly don't have the dynamics sometimes. They'll interact with children often the way they would with each other or with smaller puppies, things that dogs would be possessive of. Food, toys, certain areas in the house. I've raised my kids after the experiences I've had. I had my dogs all crate trained so that I could separate children where needed from the dogs or vice versa, because I was also advocating for my dogs because sometimes dogs are put in situations that really are quite challenging with children and people would often expect them to simply tolerate some things, and I don't think that's fair on the dog either.
1: It's something I hadn't really considered, but you're looking at it from both perspectives. Linda,
0: Yes.
1: in your career, were there some attacks that just stayed with you just for the nature of them or the circumstances under
0: Definitely.
1: which they played out?
0: Definitely, definitely. So when I do my classes and all my dog training work now, I tell so many stories, on a basic level, I don't reveal. But a lot of the things I like to teach about dog safety, which is probably my biggest passion on top of the rest of my business, is simply because I've seen a lot of things and I've hugged a lot of people, I've taken photos of a lot of injuries, I've been involved in a lot of dogs, having to be euthanized because of behavioural issues. I've been bitten myself, in the job, obviously at the council. We saw a lot of things in that job alone. And again, for me, it's always coming from the perspective of we're letting dogs down a bit sometimes. Not all dogs are totally aggressive either, but some dogs can be. They can be managed very well, and a lot of owners do that, all the time, and their dogs never cause an issue. But sometimes people need to be aware and also be responsible and remember that a dog behaves with a dog brain. They don't have a human brain. They don't think like us, and what they think would be a normal response or a natural response to something can obviously be very dangerous and sometimes lead to some terrible accidents, like we've sadly seen with that family.
1: It sounds as though you're of the opinion that just more enforcement is beyond the realms of what we're currently financing. The teams are already stretched at local government level. So if not more enforcement, are you suggesting more encouragement or education?
0: I think education's a big thing, and how we get it out there is often tricky. Sadly, some people obviously are not necessarily going to either want to access education or be a part of. So I have, lots of people come to my business every year for dog training, and there's lots of other wonderful businesses here in Cairns. But some people also don't source anything out like that. How we get that out there, I guess, is, there's definitely perhaps more funding needed in government. I know in Cairns that our wonderful team up here is stretched all the time to keep up with complaints, and that Cairns is continuing to grow. And that was something we faced over 20 years ago when I worked there, let alone now. So it's perhaps looking at several levels, the government being able to help by maybe, finding the funding, because dog ownership is a huge thing in Australia as it is in the world. Now, if one house doesn't have a dog, the next person beside them has two. So there's more dogs in our community now than there ever was, of all different shapes and sizes. So if we can possibly work together with more education, encouraging. And I also think the community, which I regularly bring up with my clients, if you're walking somewhere with your dog, or you're out and about, or you're concerned of the safety of the dog next door and the fencing's not great or anything like that, don't hesitate to ring your local council. They're not going to, it's a very confidential thing when you initially do that. And also you might see something initially that might be the first step toward fixing that before a terrible accident does occur.
1: Been hearing from Linda Mayer on Regional Drive this afternoon, a dog trainer based in Cairns. Linda, thanks very much for joining us.
0: Thank you for having me, Adam. Thanks very much.
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1: And if you have a strong view on this call from New South Wales, it's come from a tragedy where a 17-year-old girl was killed by a dog last year. Her family speaking out publicly today and calling for changes in dog ownership laws in New South Wales, including mandatory licensing for owners. Do any of you see any merit to that, or do you only see the challenges that Linda identified there and how you would enforce it? Let me know. 0487 993 222. For Name My Band this afternoon, for something a bit lighter, we're asking for your best and worst suggestions of what you'd call a band made up exclusively of marine biologists. Some of the early ones out of the gates. Mike in Rocky says, I'd call my band of marine biologists Dave Greeny and the Coral Snakes. Tim from Spiwa says, Uni and the Blowfish. I mean, if there's a few Hootie and the Blowfish riffs here. I've got another one here from Mars who would call it Snoopy and the Blowfish. Amanda says, what about Octo and the Tentacles? Thanks, Amanda. Gary at Mission Beach says, I'd call my band the 10CCs, but not how the band is currently spelt, you might imagine, the C's that Gary's using. And Muzz says, there's already a band, is there not, called the Coral Society? 0487 993 222. What would you call a band of marine biologists?
3: This is ABC Tropical North.

0: The Rockmelons and that word, L-O-V-E. On the topic of dangerous dogs, Darren says, Adam, I've had dogs for 50 years. Not one of them has ever bitten a person. If people are having visitors around, they should lock up their dogs, says Darren via the text. And some more suggestions coming through for Name My Band. We're after your best and worst suggestions for what you call a band of marine biologists. They've all got the same day job, but they get together to make music. They need a band name. That's the premise of Name My Band. Jeff at Red Lynch would call the band Whaley Nelson, whilst Alan in Townsville says, how about the Reefers? And no one's come up with this one, so I'm going to steal it. And it was actually relevant to our first story of the day where we were talking about the Humpback Highway. Could we go with the Humpback Street Boys?
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0: Soon we'll be catching up with a Townsville-based Olympian, although she's not in Townsville at the moment. She's on the other side of the world, having just qualified for Australia's Commonwealth Games team in the heptathlon. So that's going to be an interesting conversation. The heptathlon, not a sport that gets as much attention on regional drivers, rugby league, AFL or football at this time of year, rugby union, netball, or the other sports we talk about. Heptathlon, not so often. Well, they're being shipped through the mail, hidden in luggage and moved across borders every day. I'm talking about seahorses, coral and rare marine species. Wildlife traffickers are exploiting the ocean's creatures in a trade worth millions, often without anyone noticing. A team of Australian researchers is trying to turn the tide, though. They've developed some technology which can help expose these hidden crimes and stop this trafficking trade in its tracks. One of those involved in the work is Vanessa Perotta. And Vanessa is with us on Regional Drive this afternoon. Dr. Vanessa, thanks for joining us.
3: Hello, thank you so much, and I'm loving your puns as well. We are trying to turn the tide on this awful activity.
0: I know, it's a show for puns, unfortunately. So if you like them, you'll enjoy the show, and if they stretch your sensibility, they'll snap it. So, I don't know, if you were ever to be a musician, would the Humpback Street Boys be your kind of band, do you reckon? Or
3: I do like that. I run the annual Humpback Day. It was going to be annual Hump Day, but the teachers told me I had to change it. So I know of a band called the Southern Right Whales in Western Australia. Okay. So there you go. Or maybe it could be the Dwarf Minkies, because that's where you guys are.
0: Yeah, fair enough. Well, we're waiting for the Humpbacks. Apparently they're slow to arrive for the Whitsundays, but they're expected in big numbers. So to the topic for today, marine wildlife trafficking. Now, when people hear the word trafficking, they're probably not thinking of a seahorse or a sea cucumber, but how prolific is marine trafficking?
3: That's a good, really good question, because many of your listeners probably don't even know that people will illegally traffic animals in their luggage or in the mail. And this could be lizards, birds, and rhino horn, elephant tusk, you name it. Okay, so illegal wildlife trafficking is a global problem. And what me and my team have done is we've highlighted another component to that, which is the marine wildlife trade, where people will illegally, sometimes alongside money or for the illegal pet trade, they'll move parts of sharks, like shark fins, sea cucumbers, as well as seahorses. And they do that for maybe many reasons that we are yet to completely understand. But it makes people money in some cases. And for some people, it might be a medicinal purpose for why they want ornaments from animals, that it might be prestige, or maybe it just makes people a lot of money. We don't really understand it. But what we're trying to do is stop it using AI.
0: Yeah, so the understanding that, you know, because we've talked a lot about sea cucumbers, because they've been getting poached by illegal fishers in North Queensland waters this year. So we've been hearing a lot about the black market trade of sea cucumbers, but that's typically happening on the ocean. You're talking about people smuggling in sea cucumbers and other things through their luggage, through the airport, through customs?
3: Yes, yeah, it's very weird. I've even seen a case, and it's all public what I'm talking about, where someone had a fish around their neck in a bag. I'm not joking. So these are the types of things that we sometimes see. And generally when I'm referring to these things, that case of a fish around someone's neck was live. But most of the time, a lot of these animals are dead. Some might be moved live. I'm not sure, because we don't really know. We only know as much as we can detect. But very much the efforts that I'm trying to do research-wise is to build computer algorithms so that we can teach computers to search for these things to help humans. So it's not a replacement for humans, but it's a complementary means of detection at our front lines.
0: So seahorses, when they're being traded through the dried seahorses or live seahorses?
3: Yeah, generally dried, although I haven't yet heard of the live trade of seahorses, but I won't be surprised if that is happening because... You name it, there's been a number of variety of things that go through the luggage pathways or mail pathways, and it's quite interesting and why people do it. I've even seen complete rhino horn being trafficked, and it's you'd think people would cover it up, but we're there to try and uncover how people are doing it and to spread the awareness that please don't traffic animals, it's illegal, and we want to keep these animals here in Australia.
0: Hearing here from Dr. Vanessa Perotta, and Dr. Vanessa is a marine scientist and wildlife conservationist, science communicator as well. And we're calling on all of your skills here, telling us about this new project. Now, it's almost artificial intelligence, we're told, can do a lot. And you're actually creating some technology which does it look for shapes in luggage or mail? How does it actually try and identify through the X-ray what might be a dried sea cucumber or a dried shark fin, or it might just be someone's socks?
3: Well, for us to recognise what a shark fin is, we've been taught to learn, okay, that's a shark fin. So we do something very similar with computers. We present it with something like a seahorse. We scan it via the 3D X-ray tomography that we're using, and then we scan it again in a more complicated scenario, and then we build that scenario up so that a computer gets really good at detecting something so it can try and decipher the difference between a banana and an apple and a sea cucumber. So it's all about providing an algorithm as much information as we can. And sometimes when we can't get as many samples as we want, we actually recreate samples based on the real samples that we use. So it's quite an interesting methodology. And this is a collaborative effort with RapiScan Systems. The federal government, the Department of Environment, is really crucial here, DQ, as well as Taronga Zoo. And we've got so many other collaborators as well. The list can go on. But it's really important to know that it's an Australian-led initiative. And we've published on this twice now, which is exciting, when others have kind of given up on it. And we really want to make sure that we can continue the momentum to talk about marine trafficking so people are aware.
0: If you're able to prove this technology up, where do you see it being implemented, Vanessa?
3: In airports globally, in mail pathways globally. But the challenge is we can create algorithms. We just need funding for that next step. And also wearing my other hat as a whale scientist, a lot of what we could learn is limited by our funds. And so we do love the Great Barrier Reef. I love it. And I love coral reefs. But, you know, we've got to spread the love when it comes financially. And there are so many other problems we need to try and solve. And as an Australian scientist, battling with funding is a constant problem that I am very much reflective of many people around the world and particularly in Australia.
0: Been hearing here from Dr. Vanessa Perotta. We've been learning about some technology that they're hoping they can shore up to the point it could be introduced to airports around the world where scanners might be able to detect the illegal trade of marine life. You might not have even realised this type of thing was happening in plain sight, so to speak. Vanessa, thank you very much for joining us this afternoon.
3: Thank you so much.
0: And that's Dr. Vanessa Perotta with us on Drive. Still to come this hour, it's been 6 months since the little town of Ainslie was flooded in January. Many feared it would take years for the town to recover, a tiny town in North Queensland. Half a year down the track, we'll find out what's changed, what's left to do, and how the famous local pub is faring from the people who only got the keys for it just days before that 1-in-100-year event unfolded.

0: That's for Anonymous, who texted through to say, what would I call a band of marine biologists? Well, it's already in train. Climby Fisher. Love changes. Graham in Freshwater says, my band of marine biologists would be called Dr. Hook and the Line and Sinker Show. Whilst Phil from Il Bilby says, I've got a couple of suggestions. The Sea Geeks, or the Wet Microscopes. And Leanne says, my suggestion is Bandy Ocean. Gary at Mission Beach says, Bob Marlin and the Wailers. And one of you says, how about the Salty Tones? That's a good one, although I think you might have gotten some assistance from the computer with that one. Look, I don't care how you come up with them. Just share them with us. 0487-993-222. A band made up exclusively of marine biologists. We've had some good ones shared already, but there's a lot still to work with. No one said Amy Shark, so I'm glad about that. That's too obvious. What can you come up with?
1: A tray of cocktails floated at us through the twilight. Who was this Gatsby fella?
2: A jazz-soaked reimagining of the Great Gatsby.
3: That's the best thing a girl can be in this world. 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
0: Well, Dementia does rank among the

0: leading causes of death across many developed nations, and health departments all over the world are grappling with the question of voluntary assisted dying for this disorder. Currently, dementia patients in Australia are unable to access voluntary assisted dying because they're unable to give consent near point of death. But one family is petitioning the Queensland government to change the laws, and they're due to be reviewed this year. Caitlin Sorey sat down with Jenny Keys at her home in Mullaney on the Sunshine Coast after her husband Rod died from dementia last year.
1: It was the early 70s in Sydney when Jenny and Rod first met.
2: He was a good-looking army man.
1: And Jenny was a singer on the Barry Crocker show, The Sound of Music.
2: It was a big step for him to decide he wanted to go marry a girl in showbiz.
1: Rod became Jenny's manager, and when she got sick of the uncertainty of performing, they moved to the family farm and had four children.
2: Even though it is hard yakka, it's a wonderful environment for children. And so we did a lot of paddock work together, and I think it was a really good life.
1: On the side, Rod kept himself busy restoring old military tanks and even an aircraft bomber acquired by collectors in the UK, US and Australia. But that idyllic life came to a halt when Rod was diagnosed with dementia in 2017.
2: At times it was frustrating because he was a strong, determined man, and even though he knew he couldn't drive out on the road, he still wanted to drive his military vehicles in the paddocks.
1: And finally, Rod told his wife that he wanted to die on his own terms.
2: Before he went into care, he had written out an advanced health directive for himself. He used to say, I just stop my food and I will just float off. But of course, he wasn't allowed to.
1: Queensland's voluntary assisted dying laws make it almost impossible for people with dementia to access assisted dying. One, they have to be within 12 months of imminent death to be allowed to access it. And two, they have to be fully competent to give consent. Dementia cruelly unfolds in three stages, with each lasting potentially years. It means that by the time you're at end-stage dementia, you're probably unable to speak.
2: It's a hard thing for a person to decide what to do when you're losing your mind slowly. But he knew he didn't want to become a vegetable, which he did do.
1: The situation has driven his brother Murray Keys to petition the Queensland government to allow dementia patients access to voluntary assisted dying. Currently, his petition has almost 5,000 signatures.
3: Look, this is all about a person's choice and respecting a person's choice about how they wish and when they wish to die. His children could not visit him because it was just too painful. He can't speak, can barely move. You know, it was a living zombie. There was nothing, no one home.
1: It's a dilemma that legal scholars and ethicists have debated for years. There are only two jurisdictions in the world that allow euthanasia for dementia patients, the Netherlands and Canada. Here's Professor Kirsten Braun, a legal scholar at the University of Southern Queensland.
4: The current voluntary assisted dying laws that have been enacted with specific safeguards. So if legislators want to allow persons with dementia to access assisted dying, what would need to happen is we would have to see significant law reforms of the current laws. And that also at the same time means that a lot of the current safeguards would have to be amended or removed to provide that access. And that really gives rise to the question then, can assisted dying still be provided in a safe manner and also while protecting vulnerable individuals? I suppose that we need to do more research on the views of medical practitioners, the debate around access to voluntary assisted dying for persons with dementia does not only depend on the law reform, but also how it will be implemented in practice in different jurisdictions. But there's more work to do on really identifying also what are the views of medical practitioners and would they be providing assisted dying and at what stages. So they might have ethical and they might have moral objections to doing so. But also other issues have been raised. For example, the difficulties of actually interpreting those advanced euthanasia directives.
1: But ultimately, for all the ethical nuance, for Jenny Keys, the final days of her husband were very hard to watch.
2: It was quite tragic. I used to go away crying all the time because I'd turn around and see him standing at the door begging to come out, and that was just heartbreaking, you know. Poof.
1: Ultimately, Jenny says their family, including all four of their children, just wish for other dementia patients to have a say in how they go.

0: Oh, they all believe that we must be able to make a choice to see their father like this and how he wanted to go earlier. Yes, it's affected them a great deal. But they all believe, as we do, that everyone should have a choice.
1: And that was Jenny Keys ending that report from Caitlin Sorey. It's now 13 minutes to 5.
2: The winter issue of Organic Gardener magazine is packed with practical ideas. 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
1: Well, the old saying goes that jack of all trades, master of none, but no, that is not universally the case. In fact, for Townsville Olympian Tori West, she's seemed to be able to master more than one trade. And in fact, it's a necessity if you're going to have a career in the heptathlon. Tori has just secured a spot on the Commonwealth Games team as a heptathlon athlete after successful trials in Europe. And in fact, that's where she joins us from this afternoon. I'd say good afternoon if you're in Townsville, Tori, but you're in Switzerland this morning where you are. So good morning.
3: Good morning. Yes, good morning. Good afternoon. Yes, that's the typical introduction when you have such a big time difference.
1: So tell us about this Europe tour. This isn't the first time you've done the circuit in Europe, Tori.
3: Yeah. Oh, no. I've done it the last 3 years, actually. So for my event, it's a very niche, very specific sort of discipline. And Europe has all the best competitions where the best girls come and compete. So and have the privilege to come here and come to invitational meets. And yeah, basically there's an event in Austria called Goetzes. It's like the Wimbledon of my event. And yeah, I've done it the last 3 years and it's truly magical.
1: Ah, that sounds so incredible. Now, a lot of our listeners will know the heptathlon during the Olympics or the Commonwealth Games, but maybe don't pay much attention outside of the major events. Can you remind us what's involved in the heptathlon?
3: Yes, for sure. So the heptathlon is 7 track and field events that you do over 2 days, and you get an overall point score based on how well you perform, not how you place. So the events are the 100-meter hurdles, high jump, shot put 200, that's day one, and then you come back on day two and do long jump, javelin, and the 800, and the whole goal is to throw as far as I can, run as fast as I can, all in a 2-day event, and then the winner is the person with the most points.
1: It's incredible to think that you actually have to master all of those different disciplines because you've got specialist athletes that just do the one thing. At what point in your athletics career did the heptathlon come into focus for you?
3: To be honest, it came, like, I started probably training 8 years ago with the goal to qualify for the 2018 Comm Games. At that time, I was probably better at javelin. Well, actually, I was very good at javelin and I also was good at high jump, which is a weird mix of events. And I didn't know if I could run, but I had this delusional self-belief. I was like, I actually think I can be good at a heptathlon. And I tried it. Well, I didn't just try it. I went all in on it and gave it a good crack and it turned out I was really good. So yeah, 8 years ago was when I really dove in deep.
1: And you have had quite a successful career, Tori, and you've been to Olympics and Commonwealth Games before. Back in 2024, you headed to Paris for the Olympics, but you haven't stopped there. You've just qualified for another Commonwealth Games. Is Commonwealth Games always a goal for you when you're looking at, you know, do you do a 4-year plan for your athletics or are you only looking year to year?
3: Well, actually, this is my first Commonwealth Games, so I've missed the last two. The first one, I wasn't quite good enough. And then 4 years ago, I was terribly injured and COVID made things very difficult. So this is actually my first Comm Games. And for me in the heptathlon, my big goal was always the 3 big teams. So that's the Olympics, World Champs, Comm Games. And so now I finally ticked that final box. And now I've gained that experience. For me, you do work in 4-year cycles. So the goal is to get experience, you know, get, you know, technically efficient in the events, and then once you hit that point, then you can start pushing for like big performances, big scores, hopefully medals. So yeah, for me, every 4 years is the Olympics, and then in between you have 2 World Championships and a Comm Games.
1: Wow, so this will be really special for you to be part of the Commonwealth Games. You're actually in Europe because that's where the best of the best are congregating at the moment. What kind of crowds do you get to these athletic meets when you're in Europe?
3: It depends on the meet, where they are. So the most iconic meet is actually a very small track. So it is actually limited in the crowd size that can be there. I would say it'd be close to 10 to 15,000 people that come up to the event, maybe more if I'm just looking at it. It's a very, like, you think of the Townsville Sports Reserve, that's eight lanes. Well, this track is only 6 lanes. So it's even smaller again, but there's so much history.

0: through there that people just turn up to watch. But then if you go to the stadium events, like for instance, Comm Games, you've got a full stadium there. I'm not actually sure how big it will be, but if you go to something like a European Championship, it could be close to like 50,000 people in the stadium watching, depending on
1: Wow.
0: the size.
1: Compare that to an Australian meet. I mean, we don't typically get out in huge numbers to athletic meets, so there's so much hype around Gout Gout. So if Gout Gout's performing, some people might show up. But Tori, what's it like comparing your experiences when you're doing the Australian meets compared to what you're experiencing in Europe at the moment?
0: I personally 100% prefer competing in Europe. When I'm in Australia, I'll give you an idea. When I come to Europe, I get money to come over here to pay for a flight and then get accommodation provided for. In Australia, I got to pay to compete. So it's like that gives you the perfect representation of what it's like. I do love doing an Australian Championship. It's always good, to compete there, but it's never the same. The more I compete in the Europe, the less I want to compete in Australia. So, yeah.
1: You're hearing here from Townsville Olympian Tori West, who's just qualified for the Commonwealth Games, courtesy of her trials in Europe at the moment. She's a heptathlete. And you were talking about the seven track and field disciplines that you need to be able to master to be a heptathlete. Tori, have you found over the years that your preference or your best one has changed?
0: Definitely. I would say when I first started heptathlon, my strength was always my javelin because I was a javelin thrower and my high jump. But over time, as I've begun training, interestingly, hurdles was the event I started last because I started it relatively late. Like most girls start when they're a teenager and do school stuff with those events, but I started at 21, so I had no experience. So hurdles was the last one to start, and now hurdles is the event I probably get the most points for, which is really, really good.
1: That's so
0: So my
1: cool.
0: running has come a long way. I didn't think I'd be a sprinter, but it turns out I can move pretty well.
1: There you go. All right.
0: And then obviously this leads to the next question, which one do I need to improve on? That's the long jump. I have speed and I have power. I haven't yet been able to connect it in the long jump. So that's my goal at the Comm Games. I've got to bring it together.
1: It's going to be incredible. Now, you're in Europe at the moment. Do you get back home between
0: Nah.
1: these meets in Europe and then your next big run of meets?
0: No, it's too tiring. That commute back and forth, you just sap so much energy. Like you lose a week of training. So no, I competed in May and I decided to stay on in Europe to train in Switzerland until the Comm Games. So that's the best approach to protect my energy and just ensure I'm like fully adapted to the time zone and weather over here.
1: He must be getting excited now.
0: I'll be excited as soon as I'm in Glasgow. So I try to like convince myself I'm not competing until like I get there because you want to protect that excitement energy. I don't
1: Yeah,
0: want to waste
1: fair enough.
0: energy.
1: Well,
0: I have to
1: it's
0: be
1: yeah, that's right. So you've got a
0: already.
1: month, don't you, until the start of the Comm Games in Glasgow? So, well, just under now, actually.
0: Exactly.
1: Yep. All right. We'll be
0: Exactly.
1: riding you home. I'm sure that if people didn't know you're a regional Queenslander, they'll be certainly keeping an eye on you in the coverage for the 2026 Glasgow Commonwealth Games. Thank you so much for joining us this morning in Switzerland.
0: No worries. Thanks for your call.
1: And Tori, best of luck.
0: Thank you.
1: That's Townsville Olympian Tori West with us on Regional Queensland Drive. It's now 5 minutes to five.
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1: Just 5 minutes to the news. It's the tiny town hardly anyone in Australia had heard of before it was ravaged by flooding 6 months ago. Ainslie, west of Cairns, is renowned for its savanna scenery and laid-back country vibes. There was nothing laid-back about the town in late January, when an incredible dump of rainfall in the Copperfield River catchment saw a flash flood come through, which swamped many properties in town, including the historic hotel. The Welby family had only recently taken over the license of the old pub. Days later, it was baptised in hip-high floodwater. 6 months down the road, Taylor Welby's with us on Drive. Taylor, thanks for joining us.
4: Well, thanks for having me.
1: How are things in Ainslie today?
4: Yeah, not too bad. It's a little bit cool here today, actually.
1: If you just lobbed into town and you didn't know that it was flooded 6 months ago, are there still signs around?
4: Yes, there is. There's still the railway track is still damaged. The road into town, there's still traffic cones and washouts and things out. The road across the at the front of the pub here, it's still the bitumen where it was washed away. It's just got gravel down, and then the fence and things across the road from the pub, you can see the debris all caught in the fence and stuff. So, yeah, you can still

0: definitely see where the waters have been.
1: Can you remember how things played out on that fateful day, Taylor? I'm sure it was all a blur at the time, but you'd only recently taken the keys to the pub.
0: Yeah, that's right. We'd only taken over 4 days before the flood. But yes, no, I do remember everything. I do remember it pretty well, actually. It's a bit of a surreal thing to think back on and think that, yeah, what happened.
1: It all happened so quickly as well. What impact did the flood end up having on the pub?
0: We lost our dining room at the pub. We're still, we've got the materials here to fix it up, but getting a builder up here has been the hardest part. One part of the dining room as well was undermined from all the floodwaters that went through. But, you know, other than that, we can still serve cold drinks, so we're not too bad.
1: From memory, you weren't insured, Taylor. And so there was a GoFundMe campaign that ended up raising an extraordinary amount of money to help go towards the repairs. What was it like for you to actually see so many people you'd never met generously giving to that cause?
0: Yeah, it's pretty crazy, to be honest. So, you know, so many people just got behind us and put so much support there. And it was nice to know that there's so many people out there that are just, you know, so kind and giving and, yeah, helping us out to get back on our feet, to give this a go.
1: What's your read on how the town's faring 6 months on?
0: Yeah, it's not too bad. I think, you know, some people are still living in caravans and, you know, still trying to sort their houses out as well 6 months on. But I think everyone's, you know, doing the best they can.
1: I mean, you survived such a chaotic few weeks of pub life. Did you ever find yourself questioning your choice of taking on the hotel?
0: Yeah, many times, actually.
1: Well, you're still there, so that's a good sign.
0: We're still here. We're soldiering on. We'll be here for a little bit yet.
1: All right. And, I mean, you've got a captive audience at the moment. It is winter school holidays coming up. Is it going to be busy in Ainslie?
0: I hope so. We've seen an increase in traffic coming through in the last 2 weeks. So hopefully with the school holidays, there'll be a few more people coming through, which will be really good.
1: Wonderful. Well, good to catch up with you. We spoke to you quite often during the actual event, but
0: yes,
1: Always important just to check in again down the road and see how things are faring. So it sounds like as soon as you can get that builder, you'll be able to get the final repairs done, Taylor.
0: Yes, we will.
1: All right. As rare as hen's teeth at the moment, builders that can make it to the outback. So maybe someone listening to this can actually assist. So maybe you can get in touch with Taylor Welby if you'd like to do some work at Ainslie. Thanks for joining us this afternoon.
0: No problems. Thank you.
1: Thank you.
0: Have a good afternoon.
1: Cheers. Taylor Welby and the Welby family took the license for the Ainslie Hotel just before that big flood 6 months ago. And good to catch up with Taylor in here. There is still work to do, but it hasn't certainly devastated the family by any stretch. They're still there serving the public through the pub and hoping all the others that were flooded in Ainslie are going okay as well. We're approaching the news now on Regional Queensland Drive. Out the other side of the news, more of the drive show to come. It's 5 o'clock.

0: ABC News, good afternoon. I'm Michael Bausch. More than 20 aftershocks have rattled Venezuela in the wake of a devastating double earthquake tragedy. They struck the country's coast this morning, a minute apart, with magnitudes of 7.2 and 7.5. Rescue teams have been scrambling to find survivors among flattened buildings in the capital, Caracas. This woman described the panic as her home collapsed.
1: All the walls were cracked. We managed to open the door however we could. There was a cloud of smoke that wouldn't let us see. And when we went downstairs, the scene was like a horror movie.
0: The country's government has declared a state of emergency. Authorities have confirmed multiple fatalities, but are yet to release an official death toll. Queensland's Labor opposition has vowed to scrap vehicle rego fees for apprentices to help get more young people into a trade. Here's state political reporter Jack Mackay.
2: Opposition leader Stephen Miles unveiled the policy today as he delivered his budget reply speech. He says a future Labor government would waive vehicle registration fees for priority trade apprentices while they do their training. Rego fees for workplace supervisors would also be dropped to encourage more small businesses to take on an apprentice. Mr. Miles says the move would save trainees up to $590 per year.
3: It's just one thing we can do to get more Queenslanders on the tools on Queensland job sites.
2: Compulsory third-party insurance would still need to be paid.
0: The Queensland government has introduced new laws to establish an $80 million regional rehabilitation network for repeat juvenile offenders. The legislation will grant courts the power to send youths to remote bush locations for up to 6 months of structured farm labour. They'll be fitted with an electronic tracking device to ensure community safety. Youth Justice Minister Laura Gerbers told Parliament the nation-leading Circuit Breaker program will help stop the cycle of crime.
4: Circuit Breaker is not a replacement for detention, and where detention is appropriate, it should be ordered. Circuit Breaker is a genuine alternative to sentencing a youth to detention or remanding the youth in custody. It is the last stop before detention.
0: Queensland's independent integrity watchdog says a misconduct probe involving the Cairns mayor dragged out for years because she contested the original case. Connor Byrne reports.
5: When the Cairns Mayor, Amy Eden, was the Division 5 councillor in 2023, she twice shared confidential information with a journalist, triggering the attention of Queensland's Office of the Independent Assessor. Ms Eden publicly acknowledged the misconduct in council this week, almost 3 years after the initial complaint. The OIA says a full investigation and completion of natural justice processes was required when Ms Eden contested the claims, until she eventually agreed to the facts in February. The OIA says when council take extended periods of time to provide submissions, investigations can take a long time to finalise.
0: Two of the country's most high-profile independent politicians have joined forces to start their own party. Zali Steggall and Allegra Spender are teaming up. They've launched Community Strong Australia, claiming everyday voters are fed up with typical political games and fighting. To sport now, and the Brisbane Lions and Sydney Swans return from their mid-season byes to open round 16 of the AFL at the Gabba tonight. Quentin Hull reports.
6: The Swans come to Brisbane on the back of a three-game winning streak and placed second on the ladder. Sydney beat Brisbane by 44 points earlier this season, and tonight are boosted by the inclusion of star midfielder Errol Goulden, who returns from a shoulder injury which he suffered in that round one win at the SCG. The reigning premiers start the round in eighth, having won their past two games against Gold Coast and Richmond, and veteran defender Ryan Lester will bolster the back line after missing the past four games with a calf injury. Meanwhile, round 17 of the NRL kicks off tonight, Parramatta hosting South Sydney at Western Sydney Stadium, both games live on ABC Sport.
0: Thanks, Quentin. Queensland's weather, scattered showers and storms developing tomorrow in the southwest, with some overnight rain for the Maranoa and Warrego. Showers continuing for eastern regions as well as the central and southern interior. Brisbane 13 to 20. A few showers for the southeast on Saturday, Sunday and Monday as well. On Moreton Bay, southeasterlies reaching 25 knots, seas around 1.5 metres. 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
8: On this hour on Drive, Australia has industrial manslaughter laws. Some new research suggests the same workplace death could lead to a very different outcome depending on where it occurs and who is being prosecuted. More on that one this hour. And in the 1890s, itinerant shearers rode heavy steel bikes from shed to shed because they were cheaper to look after than a horse. You'll meet a modern-day collector who's keeping that history alive by punishing his body on a 370-kilometre outback trek on those exact same century-old machines. We'll take a leg of the Great Queensland Pub Crawl, get you a weather update, and on the roads, Brad.
9: Very good afternoon. Check your drive around the northern part of the state. There has been a crash south of Innisfail at Wongaling Beach. So crews are attending their Mission Beach Road at Wongaling Beach Road. So just be aware of that. We are seeing delays around Cairns North on Sheridan Street. That's really heavy this afternoon from the CBD. Just getting onto Captical Highway. The rest of the Captical Highway looking great. Western Artur Road, a little bit under speed by space through Brinsmead and Mulgrave Road through Earlville around the shopping centre. Also under speed on the Bruce Highway through Bentley Park. Has been steady on Sturt Street by ways through the CBD through Townsville and Wilcox Street outbound. A little bit of stop start through Garbutt and also between Mount Louisa and Cosgrove. Through Mackay, really great conditions overall. A little bit busy on Nebo Road through West Mackay and also through Rockhampton. Has been a little bit of stop start on Glasgow Road through Allenstown and also Albert Street and George Street around the CBD and Moores Creek Road through Park Avenue around High Street. I'm Brad from ATN. That's the latest traffic on ABC Local Radio Queensland.

1927, and that's what I think of you. We've been having fun with the pun today on Drive. If you've just joined us, what can you come up with after your best and worst suggestions for what you call a band made up exclusively of meteorologists? One of you says, I asked my daughter, Tiffany, and she did environmental science. She says the band should be called the Sea Stars. Henry from Ingham says, what about the Ocean's Allies, a play on Ocean Alley? Pam says, what about Fishy Ocean or Martha and the Puffin Fish? Sandra in Townsville wants the Pacific Academics, for the band of marine biologists, whilst Chris from Gordonvale says, what about Jelly Ray Walrus? Perry at

0: Your stories, your voice. 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ABC Tropical North.
1: This is Drive. A weather update coming up soon. We'll factor that into our forward planning. I want you to consider this for a moment. A miner dies in Queensland, and sadly that story has not been outside the realms of possibility in recent years. A miner dies in Queensland, a construction worker dies in Victoria. The circumstances are near identical. Should the legal consequences be the same? Because according to some new Australian research, the answer to that may actually be no. The study argues industrial manslaughter laws have evolved into a state-by-state patchwork that can determine who gets prosecuted, who goes to jail and who doesn't. Trej Svetkotsky is one of the authors of this paper, a former prosecutor and now professor of workplace health and safety at Australian Catholic University. And Trej is with us this afternoon on Regional Queensland Drive. Thanks for joining us.
2: I am indeed. Thank you very much, Adam, and thank you for a lovely intro. And indeed, I was enjoying listening to the music as well, but I couldn't come up with a band name.
1: No, you don't need to. Maybe it'll come to you towards the end. When you're talking about something as heavy as industrial manslaughter, it's hard to get the creative part of your brain in train.
2: It'd be a bit of a downer. Yeah.
1: Let's start with Queensland, which actually introduced industrial manslaughter laws with a promise that senior decision makers would finally be held accountable. Years later, have we actually seen any senior corporate figures jailed?
2: No, you're going to get a lot of no's from me today. Just to answer your first question before, no, it's not the same whether you're in Victoria or Queensland. It's actually a bit of a legal minefield. It's a bit of a harmonisation myth. I'm going to say that. I know it sounds provocative, but I'll answer your first question, no. And secondly, no, I could probably count on one finger how many successful individuals were prosecuted, and that particular person was hardly what we'd call a C-suite corporate elite. So no. And I just wonder, it's been, how many years now since it's been there, and I can count on one hand how many corporate citizens have been considered for prosecution, of which those have not many, you know, have actually gone through and been successful. So, it's been a number of years, and we just haven't seen much trailblazing action in this criminal arena, quite frankly.
1: But would the law of probability suggest to you, Trej, that there should have been prosecutions by now, given how many workers are dying each year on Australian job sites?
2: Well, that's the impression I got. I mean, when you cast your mind back to 2016, and we had obviously a number of fatalities, but we had a number of high-profile fatalities, and indeed they would have been the trigger for the 2017. I mean, Queensland just really went well before all the other states. The other states eventually made their way around to industrial manslaughter. So I kind of thought Queensland was ahead of its game, and we've seen, I mean, obviously your listeners have heard of and seen a number of pretty pretty egregious fatalities, and yet, curiously, we just haven't seen a lot of these high-end prosecutions. I mean, these are all criminal matters, but we see a lot more of what we call those, exposure to risk, the so-called Section 32s. But these big-end industrial manslaughter and even reckless, no. Again, another no from me. We just haven't seen any. Well, and I don't know why.
1: Well, let's talk about the Mastermind case in Queensland, because a company was convicted of industrial manslaughter, fined $7 million after a miner's death, but no individual officers were charged. Does that case strengthen your argument that we're still struggling to find a way to hold decision makers to account?
2: Yeah, well, it wasn't included in our paper because it sort of followed all that, because it takes a while for these things to get published in academic journals. But indeed, it strengthens it because you're right to point out, yes, a corporate citizen, an artificial construct, they were found guilty. However, no individual was prosecuted. And it's interesting because Queensland has this construct, senior officer, and to me, the word senior connotes the higher you are up the food chain. And if you're so high up the food chain, how on earth are you going to be somehow drawn into into the allegation? So it's an interesting

0: interesting scenario we have in Queensland. We're the only jurisdiction that uses this adjective senior officer. And I'll be frank, I don't know what the word senior means. I mean, I do know what the word senior means, but I don't know what it means in the context of this jurisdiction. And we're the only ones who have that. So the higher you are up there, how on earth, you know, would you somehow attribute blame? So we lack, so we're out of the box in that respect. But also our jurisdiction doesn't talk about a corporate culture. Some of the other states talk about corporate cultures. So how can one individual be so rogue as to be found guilty? So that's the conundrum, certainly my co-author, Neville Weston, and I, we're sort of pondering about this. It's a difficult one.
1: Hearing here from Trage Svechotsky, and Trage is a former prosecutor with Workplace Health and Safety at Australian Catholic University. In fact, you said you prosecuted many cases through regional Queensland through your career, Trage, but you didn't ever prosecute this really pointy end of an industrial manslaughter. How do Queensland's laws differ to other states or territories?
0: Well, certainly the big one that I see is for an individual is the use of the word, senior officer. But there are various fault elements, and I don't want to dwell too much into the minutiae, and people can certainly read the paper, but some states conflate the words reckless and negligence. Some states use the word gross negligence. The fault elements, and indeed, what was it? In Western Australia, for example, the words negligence don't even feature. They adopt an entirely different approach. So what seems to be happening across all the various jurisdictions, so in Western Australia, they ignore the term negligence. They use the word knowing conduct. New South Wales, as I said, uses the word gross negligence. We don't even define what the word negligent conduct means. So it really is, I guess, a bit of a legal minefield depending on which jurisdiction you're at. So to answer your question, Queensland differs, but it differs to the other states, just as the other states differ. And indeed, in Victoria, you don't even need to be an officer and you could be caught under the provisions for a potential industrial manslaughter prosecution. So we have, I mean, for a corporation that works across various states, I can only imagine what international entities must be wondering. They probably assume it's all the same. I mean, they should be right in that assumption, but I would say it's a bit of a harmonisation myth for this part of the law, you know, the pointy end of the law.
1: Do you think that there should be? I mean, I started with the scenario that a miner dies in Queensland, a construction worker dies in Victoria, and I said, should the legal consequences be the same? You said it's not the same, the way that the laws currently stand in Australia. Should they be? Who is this lack of consistency failing the most?
0: Yeah, I think it's failing all society as a whole. I think from a socio-legal perspective, they should, and you know, and that's a great word that you use, they should be the same, they should be harmonised. We are told that everybody has worked hard to harmonise, then therefore they should. I think there's a responsibility, whether it's a social responsibility, a moral responsibility, there should be a legal responsibility, I think, to make sure that, as you, those examples you point out, they should at least, look, irrespective of the outcome, I mean, all the evidence will determine whether somebody is found guilty or not, but at least that playing field about what the technical elements of those offences are, at least Neville and I would argue, at least that should be on that same playing field. We should be all off the same block, you know, that same starter block. And we argue that we're not.
1: Been hearing here from Trage Svechotsky, and he's an author of a paper we've been hearing about here, and you can find more information in it. It's a 30-pager, so if people are interested, there's plenty to dig down into some of your findings as well. Trage is a former prosecutor and now Professor of Workplace Health and Safety at Australian Catholic University, lives in Queensland and has been with us on Drive this afternoon. Thank you very much for joining us.
0: Oh, good on you, mate. Thank you for inviting me. Have a great day and enjoy the rest of the music.
1: Thank you.

0: Midnight Oil, Short Memory. We've been after your best and worst suggestions for a band of marine biologists. Rodney would call the band Trill. And Sam at Grass Tree Beach would go with Post Abalone instead of Post Malone. That's good, Sam. That one did tickle my feathers when I saw it come through. I've had lots come through on the text 0487993222. Any late entries? Name my band, Band of Marine Biologists. Dryat Burdell, yours seems unnecessarily double entendre, I reckon, but he's going with Moist Conditions. We'll take that as a comment. Jai from Burdell.
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0: Let's find out what the weather's doing where you live tomorrow and into the weekend. Morgan Pumper is with us from the Bureau. G'day, Morgan.
4: Hey there, Adam.
0: What are we looking at over the next 24 hours?
4: Into tomorrow, look, we do have a bit of a trough that will be sitting over the southwest and western areas, so we'll see whether or not that does bring some showers down. It might be more around

0: and Cunnamulla. So we've got the 4 to 15 millimetres on the forecast, a chance of some storms tomorrow afternoon and evening. That's pretty much the main thing I would say at the moment. Look, with the onshore airflow, we also have the usual culprits in regards to a little bit more to get into the gauge tomorrow as we get through the rest of the afternoon as well. Not really seeing too much of a concern or too much to even bother chatting about. There's a bit of cloud and while there's a little bit of drizzle, nothing really too much coming into the gauges. Seems like Innisfail with just a 7.8 and even Cairns Race Course with 2.2 millimetres. So nothing major, but otherwise we might see a little bit more to those gauges tomorrow and also continue to see those showers coming up on the weekend as well.
1: Yeah, the weekend. So that continues into the weekend. Does much change for the outback over the next few days?
0: So it really just is that trough that's going to be sitting in our far west. It will move a little bit more eastwards into Saturday, but otherwise into Monday, it's a new system we'll be watching. So we have got a cold front and low pressure system getting into Western Australia. Might start to see a trough just bringing in a little bit more moisture on the Monday and through our southern inland into the first half of the week. It might even linger a little bit next week nonetheless. So I think for the weekend itself, it's really our southwest and southern inland we'll be watching. But otherwise, at the moment, I'm not seeing it get too close to Mount Isa for the northwest. Maybe just some little patches where we could get some cloud and a little bit of drizzle. But mostly in regards to the upcoming weather, we'll keep an eye on next week. Maybe there's a little bit more to our gauges from Monday compared to even what we're expecting in tomorrow's weather.
1: Morgan, thank you very much for the update.
0: No worries. Thanks, Adam.
1: It's Morgan Pumper with us from the Bureau. A news update coming up just in a minute's time. In the 1890s, itinerant shearers were riding heavy steel bikes from woolshed to woolshed. They were cheaper to look after than a horse. You're going to meet a modern-day collector who's keeping that history alive, having just punished his body through a nearly 400-kilometre trek through the outback on those exact same century-old machines. And plenty of pubs have a fascinating history, but you'll wet your whistle at one that's seen more than its share of tragedy over the years. That'll be coming up for when we take a leg of the great Queensland pub crawl. So a few more things to come between now and the end of the drive show. Right now, though, better get you updated on what's making news around the world. And Jessica Van Vonderen is here with the latest from the news desk. It's 5:30.
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3: 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I don't know what idle is. You've got to keep going. You've got to keep active. So this is my way of keeping active.
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0: Authorities fear ABC News. Good afternoon. I'm Jessica van Vonderen. Authorities fear a major loss of life in Venezuela after two huge earthquakes hit the South American country in quick succession. The back-to-back disasters struck near the north coast, collapsing major buildings. A state of emergency has been declared as rescue teams search for survivors under the wreckage. William Barnhart from the US Geological Survey says the sudden shocks caught residents in the capital, Caracas, completely off guard.
1: They only occurred about 39 seconds apart from each other, so that's a really rapid succession of seismic events. And perhaps more importantly, this is a large earthquake that happened very close to some very dense population centers. There's potentially catastrophic human loss of life and damage from this, and that it's likely a very widespread.
0: A Queensland youth has been found not guilty of planning a politically motivated bomb attack. Tara Cassidy reports.
2: The teenage boy faced a trial in Brisbane, charged with one count of preparing for or planning a terrorist act. Prosecutors alleged in 2024, when he was 16, he purchased materials to make homemade explosives and tested them with the intention to use them in an attack. He was accused of being motivated by anti-technology and anti-capitalist ideology and was planning to target a Labor Day event and members of the Liberal Party. His lawyer accepted her client, who was autistic, had a fascination with bombs, but argued he was not intending to use them. After deliberating for just over a day, a Supreme Court jury acquitted him.
0: The Queensland government has faced questions in Parliament

0: over looming water bill hikes that defy its newly announced price relief package. Here's state political reporter Jack Mackay.
1: In its budget this week, the government announced it would freeze bulk water charges for 2 years in southeast Queensland. But yesterday, water retailer Urban Utilities revealed it would increase its bills by a bigger amount next year than this year, despite the freeze. It prompted this question today from Deputy Opposition Leader Cameron Dick in Parliament.
2: Why has the Water Minister let Urban Utilities undermine the Treasurer's budget?
1: Water Minister Anne Leahy says the government expects utility providers to pass on the savings.
3: We have frozen the bulk water price. We are acting.
1: Urban Utilities says its charges are determined by its independent board.
0: A safety report has found that no one called emergency services for 5 minutes while a broken down truck blocked Brisbane rail tracks before a major collision. Joshua McIntosh has details.
4: A city train was travelling on the Gold Coast Beenleigh line in August last year when it hit a stationary truck on the tracks at Southside Runcorn. The truck driver, train driver and train guard weren't hurt, but 6 train passengers suffered minor injuries. The Australian Transport Safety Bureau found the truck was immobilised due to a technical fault and obstructed the rail line for almost 5 minutes before the incident. During that time, neither the truck driver nor witnesses contacted QR or emergency services. The ATSB says such incidents should be treated as an emergency and is reminding people to report them to QR and emergency services.
0: A major lawsuit has been filed against iron ore giant Fortescue over allegations of toxic and abusive conditions for female staff. Will Murray reports.
5: 2 years ago, Rio Tinto and BHP were slapped with class actions over sexual harassment and rape allegations at Outback Mines. Now Fortescue is in the firing line. Lawyer Paris Hamry from law firm JGA Sadler says thousands of women have come forward with allegations of violence, assaults and retaliation when female staff reject sexual advances.
6: When these women report the conduct, they're victimised because of it. They're dismissed.
5: This action follows WA's scathing 2022 Enough is Enough inquiry. Fortescue says it has introduced workplace behaviour programs along with CCTV and a duress app as it commits to provide a safe workspace for women.
0: Briefly on the markets, the ASX 200 fell 60 points today to close at 8,749. Queensland's weather, scattered showers and thunderstorms developing tomorrow in the southwest and southern interior. Isolated showers for eastern regions, mostly fine in the far west. Brisbane, 13 to 20 degrees. And I'll have more news, sport and weather at 7 o'clock on ABC TV.
7: We'll catch you then, Jess. Still to come on Drive, a leg of the great Queensland pub crawl. Plenty of pubs have a fascinating history. You're going to wet your whistle at one that's seen more than its fair share of tragedy over the years. Might that be centuries? Well, century. It's 25 to 6. Keith Urban and Michael McDonald of the Doobie Brothers fame. We go back.

0: Keith Urban and Michael McDonald, we go back 21 minutes to 6 o'clock. Back in 1896, Banjo Paterson published a poem about Mulga Bill, a bloke that, quote, caught the cycling craze and turned away the good old horse that served him many days. In 2026, a modern-day pedal pusher, who also goes by Mulga Bill on social media, has just led a team of mature-age cyclists on a 370-kilometre trek across the Great Queensland Outback, and he did it on a 130-year-old push bike. Lyle Paul is the organiser of the annual Shearer's Ride. He's with us on Drive this afternoon. Lyle, thanks for joining us.
1: Good evening, Adam.
0: Banjo's Mulga Bill famously claimed that the bicycle was the noble riding wheel, but what possessed you to take a bunch of 100-year-old bikes out through southwest Queensland?
1: Well, yes, it's been going a while. It's a few bike collectors, and some have got really old bikes, and I mean like 1900, 1920s. And that sort of history back then, out in the bush, a lot of people were on those same bikes, either going from shed to shed, shearing or prospecting in WA. There's quite a bit of history of the old bicycle.
0: If you could talk us through the dynamics of these bikes, these centuries-old bikes. So how did they handle the trip, the outback roads?
1: Well, it's just basically a diamond frame that come in the late 1890s after the pneumatic tyre became popular. That's what started the bicycle craze, the pneumatic tyre in the early 1890s. But by 1900, they were actually quite refined, believe it or not. So but they still had single speed. Some were fixed wheel, very little brakes. Solid tyres, big tyres. I don't know what they'd done for puncture protection back then. Some of them maybe put a tyre inside another tyre, but didn't stop them. They went a long way.
0: The one blessing here is that the pneumatic tyres you're talking about these bikes had, unlike the penny farthings that preceded these bikes that you ride, still how many breakdowns or tune-ups did you need to deal with along the way?
1: It depends. If there's a couple of new riders, they might not realise just to, you know, re-tension things on day one or something like that, and then day four or something it's a lot looser or falls off. But normally it's, you know, a couple of punches. I think this year there's probably five punches, but that's about it. Yeah, a couple of loose bolts here and there.
0: How's the body feeling after the bicycle ride, Lyle?
1: It's a bit hard to say. It's yesterday was 105 kilometres into a headwind, so that was a bit average. That's normally not, we don't normally like to do that distance in our mature age, as you called us.
0: Well, I mean, there's many other sage cyclists might be better. Is it fair to assume that some of the crew here might, if not be as old as the bicycle, certainly half their age?
1: Yeah, well, I'm half the age. I'm 64 or something. My bike was built at about 1900 in Bacchus Marsh in Victoria for a guy called G. Denny in Yakandanda, and I've got a picture of G. Denny. So that's very rare to find a picture of the original bike owner. But yeah, most are like a 1910, 1920s, 30s bikes, yeah.
0: Now, we know that there's a real love of collecting, you know, antique farm machinery, antique cars, antique aircraft, antique boats. Are there many people that collect antique bikes like you do?
1: Well, it depends what you call an antique bike. My definition is, you know, 1900, 1930s. A lot of got high-end racing bikes from the 60s and 70s, but there's not so many collecting the really old clunkers like I do.
0: Most people are trying to get from point A to point B in a reasonable time. When you're riding a bike like the one you're riding, how much slower is it than a road bike or a mountain bike, a modern mountain bike?
1: We can still get along at 25k an hour average, you know, if you're fit. You know, a modern bike, you might do, you know, if you're by yourself, you might sit on 30, 35 or something, maybe 30 average, yeah.
0: Hearing here from Lyle Paul, one of the organisers of the annual Shearer's Ride. Has it just completed? Have you finished the Shearer's Ride for 2026, Lyle?
1: Yes, it's a huge relief being the organiser. The week or 2 weeks prior, I'm always looking at the forecast. That's the main worry, because there's the dirt roads that it's planned on, and the shearing quarters, and that's the only way you can get to some of them is on all these dirt roads. But we're lucky we got away with the skin of our teeth this year, just.
0: Yeah, there was a bit of rain coming through, and maybe even another surface trough that's about to make its way in. So you ducked and dodged the showers. You go by Mulga Bill online. Why is that?
1: Mogabil Cycles, well, that's just part of, as you mentioned, the 1896 poem by Banjo Paterson, and it takes people right back to 130 years ago.
0: I mean, in the poem, Mulga Bill, he ends up riding straight into Dead Man's Creek and declaring the horse is good enough for him. So did anyone on this trip have a moment where they wanted to chuck the bike in a creek and call up the backup vehicle?
1: Not this trip. There's been a couple of mishaps, since 2014 we've started it. But one year my bike parted, the front wheel parted company, and that was a bit average. That was probably the worst we had.
0: It sounds like there's some nice camaraderie on this journey, Lyle. Is it open to anyone, or is it just a specific group of mates that do this year's ride?
1: No, it's open to anyone, but it's just like a small organised ride, so it's around 25 people or so, and I try and keep it at that. Yeah, it's not like a big bike ride where it's, hundreds or thousands of people.
0: You're making your way home now, so what's the rest of the year hold in store for you?
1: My partner's going in for a hip operation. She's got bone on bone, but she still rode a bit. And then we're going on a cruise with a mate, going down to Kangaroo Island around Tassie on my first cruise.
0: Oh, good luck on that one, and best of luck to your partner too with the hip operation. That sounds like it's very much needed, and the fact she could even get bone on bone bicycle riding in is incredible. Well, Mulga Bill, thank you very much for joining us this afternoon.
1: Thanks very much for that, Adam. Thanks for the phone call.
0: It's Mulga Bill, organiser of the Shearer's Ride, and they've just completed it through the outback, 370 kilometres on some very old bicycles. It's a quarter to six.

0: Wendy Matthews, Let's Kiss, like the Angels do. We were having fun for Name My Band earlier, trying to come up with a good name of a band of marine biologists. Dino at Cooktown's got in with a very late, very cheeky suggestion. He says, would the band be called Willy and the Warm Wetsuits? Depends, I guess, who's in the band, Dino. And a few of you are texting through to say, well, Gordon saying, great research on that story, Adam. Well, I'd love to claim credit for it, but that was Chris Calcino who both unearthed the story and did the research on Mulga Bill. But being a Banjo Paterson fan, I have read the poem, but I can't remember it in forensic detail when trying to conduct an interview on it, so do have to give the credit where the credit's due. It's 10 minutes to 6, so coming up, the news, of course, at 6 o'clock, our current affairs programs, PM and Australia-wide, and then two cracking games of football tonight. If you're an NRL fan, you don't need to do anything. You've got the game between Parramatta and South Sydney coming up on the radio from 7 o'clock, our coverage. And if you're an AFL fan, the Lions are in action tonight against the Sydney Swans, which should be an absolutely cracking game as well. And you can hear that on the ABC Listen app or on the AFL app. You can click and find the ABC coverage for what should be a great game in the AFL as well. So two really good games of football. And then, of course, the World Cup game tomorrow between Australia and Paraguay. I think it's someone was telling me it's a midday kickoff. So that will be a very, that's a very family-friendly time, isn't it? Mind you, if the kids are still at school, they might not be able to watch it. Some schools finished early, but and, of course, at work, although I'd imagine there'll be a few extended lunch breaks. So Australia versus Paraguay tomorrow at midday, I think. Someone told me that. I haven't actually fact-checked that, so one of you might correct me if that's not the case. So lots of football coming your way on the ABC over the coming days.
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0: From the Royal and the Crown to the Commercial and the Exchange, there's no shortage of pubs around Australia that stick to a fairly standard naming convention. Every now and then, though, you do find a pub with a name that doesn't really fit the status quo and has a fascinating history behind it. And Drive's Chris Calcino takes us to one such hotel for today's leg of the Great Queensland Pub Crawl.
4: Yeah, hello, this is Butch from the Leap Hotel in North Queensland, just north of Mackay. I have this beautiful old pub that's 140 years old and lots of history, and we enjoy the public and life and what we do here.
5: And plenty of pubs around Queensland have fascinating histories, but none quite the same as where you get the name from. It's a tragic story. Can you tell me about that?
4: Yeah, mate, it is a bit of a ironic old pub in history. The Leap got its name from what happened here. An Aboriginal lady jumped from the cliffs from the hotel here with her baby, and she died, the baby survived, and then they changed the name to the Leap.
5: Yeah, so that happened back in 1867. I think the native police and settlers had this lady cornered up on the top of the mountain cliffs there, and she decided to take this leap rather than to be captured.

0: from what I gather, the infant survived. It got caught in the brushes there and was adopted by a local family and lived out her life in the district under the name Judith Johannesburg.
1: Yeah, that's correct. There was incidents happening anyway. The local tribe, they were removing the kids from their tribe and whatnot. She did not want to do it, so she was tracked up to the top of that hill and then chose to jump over with the baby. Yeah, she passed away and the baby survived, and then the local family, the Reedys, took on the baby and they had a child at the same age at the same time, and she lived on, and the story goes from there.
0: How long have you and Jen been there at the Leap?
1: So Jen and I have been at the Leap now for just over four years. We're local as such. We've been in the area for about 15 years and needed a career change, and the Leap Hotel was a great new adventure for us.
0: So what was the career prior to slinging beers?
1: Oh, I had a mowing business and I come to Mackay as a mining deal. Jen's an RN, a nurse at the base hospital, and yeah, it was a midlife crisis. Let's try something new.
0: We all dream of having that crisis at one point. Well, I mean, I do. I've one day going out and buying a pub, and I don't know if it actually works out exactly as it does in your dreams, but how's it been so far?
1: Yeah, mate, I think it's every Aussie boy's dream to take on a pub one day. Look, it's very rewarding. It's a lot of hours. There's a lot of different characters. You've got to definitely be a people person and have to have a lot of patience. And the local community makes it, and it's definitely a lot of hours, though.
0: Which local requires the most patience?
1: Oh, mate, we've got many characters that sit in their spot at certain parts of the bar at certain times of the day. It's always a wonderful juggling act to get them all to cruise along some days.
0: Is there one rusted on local who's been there? He's like the raconteur, the storyteller that all the young'uns sort of swirl around?
1: Yeah, mate. Oh, well, we have a lot of backpackers. There's pubs on the highway, the Bruce Highway, and we get a lot of backpackers, a lot of travellers, and there's definitely some of the older locals that drink in the afternoon that tell a yarn to the backpackers and the travellers and keep everyone very amused.
0: How much of it's true?
1: Oh, look, yeah, there's always that extra beer to help the story a bit bigger, but
0: about 85%.
1: Different yarns that happens here and there, yeah.
0: You're a former professional lawnmower, so when you buy your own pub and you've got to maintain everything around it, do you get someone else in to do that work, or you get back on the tools?
1: No, we definitely do it all. It's a hands-on, it's a Murrumpa pub, so we cook, we mow, we clean, we do 90% of it ourselves, and we just have good bar staff to help here and there. But as a smaller pub, that's what the hours be, is just keeping it up and running.
0: And your Murrumpa, so you've got kids, do you?
1: Yes, we do. We have teenagers that help here and there, and it's definitely a family event.
0: What are some of the stranger happenings or funniest scenes that you've seen during that 4 years?
1: Look, I close the pub up at night and come back and some of the locals are sleeping on the couch out the front. You just clean around them and people will leave items behind and then call up a week later and there it is, sitting right where they've left it. So there's never a strange thing when it comes to a pub and people.
0: What about ghosts? You sometimes get these really old pubs and the locals swear that there's some sort of spirits getting around there. Have you got any poltergeists?
1: Yes, we do. I do believe there was a lady that committed suicide on the veranda here back about 50 years ago. And I do feel that she's around and present. We're actually going to have some people come in and want to do a try and find the ghost here in October. So it'll be interesting to see what they find.
0: There's a lot of tragic stories tied up with this pub, isn't there?
1: Yes, there is. It's got quite a history, the old pub.
0: All positive memories from now here on in, hopefully.
1: Yes.
0: What's the toughest thing about running a regional Queensland pub?
1: Well, the toughest thing, mate, is the hours. I compared it to having a newborn child, you know, when we first took it over.
0: Do you get a chance to switch over the other side of the bar? Because most people, when they dream of owning a pub, what they're probably actually dreaming about is having a pub where they can just sit around and drink beer all day. That's me anyway. It's probably not really reality and probably not great for your life expectancy if that happens, but do you still occasionally get to hop over the other side and enjoy a tipple?
1: Yeah, you have to. As a publican, that's what people love. They love for you to go and have a beer and mingle with them. You definitely got to have that side of it too, where you know the locals, you have a beer with them, you have a yarn. You do it, but it's definitely a bit of a line on doing it too much.
0: When the publican comes over and has a beer with you, you feel like a bit of a celebrity.
1: Yeah, absolutely, mate. The hard part is he leaves.

0: practice, and then the next person comes in, and you can go on and on all day and not get much done.
1: Where to from here? You've been there for 4 years. What are your plans for the future?
0: Yeah, mate, we're going to enjoy. We've got a little more time left on this pub. Yeah, no, just go and travel and go and see what the other great Australian pubs are out there. You know, our kids are growing up and we're ready to enjoy this for a few more years and then do a bit of travelling and see the rest of what's out there.
1: And chuck them on minimum wage and they can run the show while you're out there and sampling all the finest beers of Australia.
0: Yes, sir. That's definitely the go.
2: Butch Taylor from the Leap Hotel speaking to Chris Galsino for the Great Queensland Pub Crawl.

0: ABC News. Good evening, I'm Michael Bausch. Disaster authorities are bracing for a potentially large death toll in Venezuela after two powerful earthquakes struck the South American country. There's been widespread damage in areas, including the capital, as the BBC's Will Grant reports.
1: Emergency services have been working through the night to reach those trapped inside collapsed buildings. A number of neighbourhoods in Caracas have been affected. Some apartment blocks have been reduced to rubble. The sides have been torn off others. Alivio Gonzalez, who lives in Caracas, said he was lucky he was outside his apartment with his family when the earthquake struck. When he returned, he found the building completely destroyed. How many families are going to end up like this? He asked. Schools will be suspended and the main airport in Caracas has also been closed.
0: There's been a surprise dip in Australia's jobless rate, which edged down 0.1% last month from its previous four-year high. Here's David Taylor.
2: Official figures show the unemployment rate fell to 4.4% in May, and 40,300 new jobs were created. Economists say the overall pace of employment growth appears to be slowing, and the unemployment rate is edging higher. Indeed, trend unemployment is now the highest it's been in 4 years. However, the jobs data follows an increase in underlying inflation on Wednesday, and ABS data today showing annual household spending increased by 5.5%. compared to May 2025. Some economists have an RBA rate hike as early as August, but most see the central bank on hold for the remainder of 2026.
0: Queensland's jobless rate fell from 4.2% to 3.7%, seasonally adjusted. A 36-year-old man's been jailed for manslaughter over a fatal assault at Hervey Bay on the

0: Fraser Coast nearly 3 years ago. He walked out of his sentencing hearing, as Olivia Nunes-Malik reports.
1: Joshua John Wishart has been ordered to spend 14 years behind bars after killing Alfred Westmoreland at the Treetops apartment complex in October 2023. The Supreme Court in Maryborough heard the altercation began as an argument with a sex worker over money. Justice Peter Davies said Wishart acted in an extremely callous way during the attack. Wishart appeared via video link and left the prison interview room before his sentence was delivered. Wishart will be eligible for parole in 9 years.
0: Queensland's opposition leader has used his budget reply speech to promise a new independent statistics agency to track and publish state crime data. Stephen Miles has told Parliament a Labor government would model the body on a similar framework operating in New South Wales to stop politicians from spinning police numbers. He says a neutral watchdog is the only way to restore public belief and accurately evaluate community safety.
2: We need to rebuild faith in the crime data provided to the public. Rebuild trust and confidence that when you say something, it means something. And a way to actually measure which measures are working and which are not.
0: Queensland Rail says a crew's quick thinking definitely saved lives in a level crossing crash on Brisbane's south side. Six people suffered minor injuries when a passenger service smashed into a broken down truck at Runcorn last August. A safety report handed down today revealed the stranded vehicle was blocking the line for several minutes, but no one called 000 to stop the network. QR spokesman Rob Hill says the train driver hit the emergency brakes at the very last second.
3: I do know that the train was travelling at line speeds, would have been up toward or just below 100 kilometres an hour prior to the incident, but then through applying their emergency brakes they were able to bring the train to a stand shortly after striking the truck, but at a much reduced speed than what it would have been otherwise.
0: To sport now, and Dane Gagai's rugby league career is coming full circle with the veteran centre signing a one-year deal to return to the Brisbane Broncos. The 35-year-old started his NRL journey at Red Hill in 2011 before moving away for long stints with the Knights and the Rabbitohs. Gagai will pull on the Broncos jersey again for the 2027 season. The club says his representative experience will be invaluable for Brisbane's emerging backline talent. The weather for Queensland: scattered showers and storms developing tomorrow in the southwest and southern interior. Isolated showers for eastern regions, mostly fine in the far west. Brisbane's temperature range 13 to 20. 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
4: Good evening and welcome to PM. I'm Samantha Donovan, coming to you from the lands of the Wurundjeri people of the Kulin Nation in Melbourne. Tonight, fears thousands of people may have been killed after two earthquakes hit the South American nation of Venezuela. Also, the return of another ISIS bride to Australia prompts a new political stoush. And should retirees be given HECS-style loans rather than the age pension?
5: We've got a growing social safety net. It's growing faster than the economy. And that growth is disproportionately flowing to the most well-off Australians.
4: First this evening to the South American nation of Venezuela, where it's feared thousands of people may have been killed in back-to-back earthquakes in the nation's north. Emergency services are working through the night searching for survivors in several areas, including in the nation's capital, Caracas. Venezuela's interim president has issued a state of emergency and neighbouring countries are pledging help. Alexandra Humphreys prepared this report.
6: In Caracas, rescue workers cut through what was once the roof of a building, searching for survivors. Behind them, a mountain of rubble. Scenes like this one are repeated at dozens of sites in and around the city. A 7.2 magnitude earthquake hit the South American nation of Venezuela, about 200 kilometres west of the capital, Caracas, shortly after 6 p.m. local time. followed less than a minute later by a 7.5 quake. This woman was lucky to escape.
7: When we went downstairs, the scene was like a horror movie. We had to climb over the rubble and everything. The building superintendent with the baby and all the neighbours coming down. But from that building, I only saw that one family got out.
6: William Barnhart is from the US Geological Survey.
8: So the early indications are that there's fairly substantial damage from this earthquake. The USGS assesses that there's potentially catastrophic human loss of life and damage from this, and that it's likely a very widespread damaging earthquake, set of earthquakes.
6: He says severe shaking may have impacted about 8 million people in the region.
8: The fact that we're seeing this damage in Caracas, which is so much further away from the earthquake, tells us that there likely is very, very bad damage much closer to the earthquake. But given the difficulty of accessing those areas because of that damage, it may be some time before that's fully realized.
6: Inside the main international airport near Caracas, people run for cover as thick clouds of dust fill the air and sections of the ceiling collapse. This man recorded the footage.
9: Look at the disaster here, completely destroyed. Look at it after the earthquake. Look how everything ended up. Everyone, the situation we're experiencing here is serious.
6: Tony Frangimawad is a journalist in Caracas.
10: In North Caracas, there's reports of multiple buildings that collapse. And in La Guaira, which is a coastal town near Caracas on the other side of the mountains that surround the valley of Caracas, there's reports of plenty of buildings that collapse, including some hotels. And there's also reports in other areas of the country, such as Tucacas. There's probably many casualties and injured people in the city.
6: It's been 6 months since Venezuelan acting president Delcy Rodriguez took charge, following the United States' capture of former president Nicolas Maduro. She today declared a state of emergency.
11: I want Venezuelans to know in national unity they can count on the authorities, they can count on the national government and regional governments which are already deployed throughout the country.
6: Neighbouring governments, including the United States, have promised assistance in the aftermath of the disaster. Rescuers and supplies from other countries are due to begin arriving in coming hours.
4: Alexandra Humphreys reporting. In Caracas, Maria de Los Angeles Garaterol is a journalist with the media outlet Diario Tal Cual. She told me as her building shook, she grabbed a backpack with some essentials and fled her apartment.
12: In the streets, people were running. They were trying to get to a square that is near the building in which I live. And people were trying basically just to check on their families to see how they were doing. Because by that time, by that moment, there was no electricity at all. So the connection was not stable. And we didn't know the magnitude of the event that had happened.
4: Were people trying to get in to rescue people?
12: People are outside the buildings. They were trying to get old people because in Caracas, there are some areas or some neighborhoods that are full of old people, people who are like from 60 to 80 years old that are alone because of the migrations, like they finally left. And the neighbors were trying to get them out to help them and provide some assistance to them. We also saw, like, in some buildings, there were some officials from the rescue teams from the nation, from Venezuela. They were trying to get people, and you could see also, you could hear people screaming, "Mother, mother." They were trying to call their loved ones in these buildings that collapsed. But, well, the chances of getting them was really, really low. That's why the officials were asking people to be extremely quiet to see if they somehow could get like to the point where people could scream from the walls that were on top of them to see if there was like a person alive or something like that. This earthquake happens in a country that is devastated. I mean, that is facing a crisis. And this is just like another huge problem that we will have to face.
4: This is what I wanted to ask you, Maria. It's been a very turbulent year for Venezuela and its government, of course, with the United States.

0: okay, like, yes, Trump or even Marco Rubio, they are doing things for Venezuela, you know, like signing contracts about oil and mining, but we don't see how those agreements are really helping people.
1: Maria de Los Angeles Garaterol is a journalist in Caracas. The ISIS bride political stoush has broken out again after the federal government revealed a further Australian link to the Islamic State group has been granted permission to return home. The federal opposition is again accusing the government of rolling out the welcome mat for terrorists. The Home Affairs Minister Tony Burke says he's just following legal advice. Senior correspondent Barbara Miller reports.
2: The Minister for Home Affairs was sounding like his hands had been tied.
3: We received the final advice yesterday that we can no longer have an exclusion condition any longer for her.
2: Tony Burke, speaking on AM, said a temporary exclusion order on one of the so-called ISIS brides would now be revoked because she'd applied to return.
3: The temporary exclusion order applies until a permit is issued, and when a permit is requested, a permit lawfully has to be issued.
2: John O'Dunham is the Shadow Home Affairs Minister.
4: This person's applied for a permit and the Minister says the law says I must issue it. That means the laws are weak.
2: In question time, opposition leader Angus Taylor pressed the point.
5: Why does the Prime Minister keep rolling out the welcome mat for ISIS terrorist sympathisers?
2: The Prime Minister again pointed to the law.
6: What the Leader of the Opposition knows is that one of the things that defines our country and distinguishes us from authoritarian regimes is the rule of law. Yes. Is the rule of law.
7: Time has concluded.
2: So is the Temporary Exclusion Orders Act passed under the Morrison government fit for purpose? Donald Rothwell is a professor of international law at the ANU.
8: I think that we need to appreciate that this legislation adopted by the Parliament in 2019 is exceptionally novel. And to my knowledge, this is the first instance in which an application has been made for a temporary exclusion order to be revoked. My reading of the legislation is that there's a lot of grey areas associated with that particular process.
2: Does a temporary exclusion order then have any weight at all if you can nullify it simply by applying for a permit to return?
8: Clearly, it would not have been the intention of the Parliament that somebody who was subject to a temporary exclusion order could then simply make a request that it be revoked and the Minister would automatically revoke it. But on the basis of the statements made today by the Minister, he's obviously formed the view that there are grounds upon which the TEO could be revoked. Now, the Minister hasn't revealed what those grounds are, but one could imagine that there could be a change of circumstances. There might be a change in the security advice that the government has received from ASIO, and certainly Mike Burgess has made comments today to the effect that he, quite properly, and ASIO and the government security agencies have been consulted about this ministerial decision. I think in the back of the mind of the government, however, I wouldn't be surprised if there's some concern that if the TEO was not revoked, then the ministerial decision could be subject to a constitutional challenge, which could see this matter go to the High Court, and that would then very much become a very significant constitutional test case for the government, generally speaking, as to whether or not there's an ability under the Constitution to be able to issue temporary exclusion orders.
2: Do the events, though, suggest that those laws, that legislation, needs to be looked at again?
8: I think it's inevitable that there will be an effort within government or perhaps even a committee within the Parliament to relook at the operation of the legislation. That wouldn't be exceptional, and given the circumstances that I've outlined, it would perhaps be appropriate in this instance.
2: Hodan Abi, who has a young child, will be subject to strict conditions on her return to Australia, including being unable to use a phone or the internet without 24 hours notice.
3: There will be a very high level of scrutiny and surveillance, and we have gone absolutely to the legal limit that we're able to.
2: What's unclear is when she will fly home and whether she, like several other of the women returning from Syria, will be arrested on her return.
1: Barbara Miller with that report. This is PM. I'm Samantha Donovan. You can hear all our programs live or later on ABC Listen. After weeks of speculation,

0: Relation, two of Federal Parliament's Teal Independents have confirmed they're forming a new political party and planning to field candidates in both houses at the next election due in 2028. Wentworth MP Allegra Spender and the member for Warringah, Zali Steggall, are calling their party Community Strong Australia. Political analysts are tipping it's unlikely to make much difference to the Parliament, given that the Teals already vote as a group on most issues. Rachel Hayter has more.
1: It's a party of two. A pair of Sydney Teal MPs have joined forces to form a new political party, Community Strong Australia.
2: We are still focused on our core pillars, our pillars around sensible economic management, climate action, integrity, equality. They are the heart of what Community Strong is about.
1: Federal Member for Warringah, Zali Steggall, and Federal Member for Wentworth, Allegra Spender, will provide what they're calling a centrist alternative to the major parties.
3: This is a really different type of party, I think, than any of the ones that we've ever had here in Australia, because one of the key premises is a free vote, because that's what people really are asking for, is they do want politicians to put their communities first. But at the same time, people want us to work collaboratively together.
1: Fellow Teal Independents Sophie Scomps and Nicolette Buller have not ruled out joining the party and say they're consulting with their communities. ACT Independent David Pocock has previously ruled out joining and says he believes his constituents see the value of independence. Liberal frontbencher James Patterson telling Sky the membership numbers speak for themselves.
4: I wish them all the best, but I mean, when you've got people like Monique Ryan and Kate Chaney say that they've got no interest in joining the Teal Party, I think that's pretty revealing.
1: The opposition leader, Angus Taylor, has suggested the Teals already operate as a de facto political party. And he's right. According to senior lecturer at the Crawford School of Public Policy at the Australian National University, Patrick Leslie.
5: Over the course of the last parliament, all of the votes that were taken, all of the divisions in the House of Representatives, counted all of those up and compared the different parties and different party groupings on how much they voted together with each other, and so how cohesive that vote was. And what I found was when I grouped the Teals together, they voted in quite a cohesive way, about as cohesive as, on some measures, as the Liberal Party.
1: Pat Leslie believes the party registration won't make much difference to the Parliament, and it may be motivated by campaign funding reforms.
5: It's obviously notable that the two independents that have come together are from the same state, and that I think is also explainable by the new legislation, which requires sort of state level pooling of campaign funds, and there's limitations over how much you can spend in each seat. But if you're running Senate candidates in that state, the spending limits go up quite a bit.
1: He believes the campaign spending rules might motivate Teals in other states to form separate parties of their own.
0: Rachel Hayter. A think tank is calling for a higher education-style loan system for retirees to help reduce their reliance on the age pension. The Policy Institute of Australia argues giving older Australians access to HECS-style interest-free loans against the value of their existing homes or assets could save the federal budget more than $20 billion a year. Oliver Gordon has more.
6: Economist Amy Oster reckons too much of the country's social support money isn't ending up where it's most needed.
7: We've got a growing social safety net. It's growing faster than the economy, and that growth is disproportionately flowing to the most well-off Australians.
6: She's helped write a report which calls for an overhaul to means testing for programs like the age pension. The report by the pro-free market think tank also puts forward the idea of RECS, or the Retirement Contribution Scheme, a policy loosely based on the higher education HECS program, but this time it would allow retirees to take out interest-free loans against the value of their homes or other assets to supplement or replace the aged pension.
7: If you have a pensioner who has a $3 million home and say $200,000 in shares, right now that person is eligible for the full pension. Under our proposed model, they would no longer be eligible for the full pension, but they would have access to RECS. They can use this to fund their retirement.

0: They would have a very good standard of living in their retirement. But because the repayment occurs at some point in the future, and the government doesn't end up paying, or taxpayers don't end up paying for that pension for that person because it's repaid, the net gain for the government and for taxpayers is more than $500,000.
1: The plan would also see the childcare subsidy reduced when family income reaches $250,000. The threshold as it stands is at $535,000. For the full parental leave pay entitlement, the household income threshold would be lowered from $373,000 to $200,000. And for both the aged care subsidy and aged pension programs, more of the value of a person's home taken into account when assessing eligibility. The paper models savings of around $21 billion annually from taking such measures. Independent economist Saul Eslake says as our social support systems have grown, they've started to resemble European-style welfare systems.
2: The universal European social services system is funded by GSTs of typically over 20% and payroll taxes of between 18 and 25%. And if Australians aren't willing to pay those kind of taxes, then we can't really afford to have a European-style universal system of social services.
1: In a statement, a spokesperson for Social Services Minister Tanya Plibersek said Australia's social security system is one of the most targeted in the world.
3: Oliver Gordon reporting. A grieving family is warning Australians of the danger posed by the drug nitrous oxide gas. It's used in the food and medical industries, but at the dentist, it's an anaesthetic often called laughing gas, and doctors and researchers are alarmed by its increasing use as a recreational drug. Miles Holbrook-Walk filed this report.
4: So, yes, it's for everyone that wants to know what a name is. So, cream charger. So, yeah, let's do that. We get up.
5: Nitrous oxide has many names and many uses.
6: It is used medically as an anaesthetic gas, and it provides, you know, very good analgesia, so pain relief.
5: The gas is also used in the hospitality industry for whipping cream, which has made it easier to buy in shops and online. Sam Bramman first started buying nitrous oxide, often referred to as Nangs, to use at parties as an illicit substance.
7: I was at a party and it was in 2023 when I was 19 years old, and I quickly became addicted. My sole purpose of the day was to use Nangs, and I was driving from different tobacconists. Yeah, just completely craving it.
5: The habit became an addiction and it led him to a dangerous place.
7: I was driving on the highway and it was really late at night, and I was using a Nang, and I woke up from being passed out from it and I was still driving. Five security guards cornered me and sedated me, and that's when I woke up in Tweed Heads Hospital psych ward with an involuntary admission.
5: His road to recovery took 18 months.
6: In the recent years, what we have noticed is that there has been an increasing use of nitrous oxide recreationally.
5: Dr. Jessamine Soderstrom is a toxicologist at the Royal Perth Hospital. She's seen firsthand the impacts of recreational use of nitrous oxide, which include paralysis and psychosis.
6: When they have had that nerve damage, when they have that psychosis, for them it means months of treatment and months of disability.
5: Imports of nitrous oxide have been surging for a decade. In 2015, there were 249 tonnes imported. By 2025, that figure had increased to 3,797 tonnes. And the customs value of the drug has shot up from $2 million to $19 million. Dr. Jessamine Soderstrom has noticed a key change where people are using the drug in much larger quantities, swapping from small bulbs to massive canisters.
6: Nangs contain about 9 grams of nitrous oxide versus the tanks that contain anywhere from 700 grams to 3 kilos of nitrous oxide.
5: Nitrous oxide can be purchased easily in many states over the counter. There's also a number of online companies that offer 24/7 nitrous oxide delivery services around the country. While it's illegal to sell nitrous oxide for recreational use, these companies say they're only selling it for culinary purposes. but not everyone's convinced.
8: We'd really like to see change so that there is more regulation about the access, particularly to online purchasing.

0: Around the country, there are different rules for how you can buy nitrous oxide legally, but there is one fundamental rule for vendors. You cannot sell to someone you reasonably suspect will use them for misuse. Tessa Jones says the company who supplied nitrous oxide to her son Daniel should have known better when delivering canisters to his home. In February this year, his family found the father of five dead and alone in his bedroom.
1: It's horrific. It'll stay with me for the rest of my life. Yeah, just horrific to see your son like that. His hair felt exactly the same. I just kissed him on the forehead. His skin was cold.
0: His death certificate states he died from plastic bag and nitrous oxide asphyxia.
1: Why does a caterer need gas delivered at 2 o'clock in the morning with a 15-minute service to whip some cream? He was ordering like 6 litres every 2 days. So, like, there's no question as to why 6 litres every 2 days was delivered to a family home.
0: The company did not respond to 7:30's requests for comment. Tessa Jones says state governments ought to crack down immediately on over-the-counter purchases and door-to-door delivery services.
2: Miles Holbrook-Walk with that report, and you can see more on that story on the ABC's 7:30 program tonight. And for help for yourself or anyone you know who's struggling, Lifeline is a service you can call. The number is 13 11 14. Thanks very much for joining me for PM. I'm Samantha Donovan. The podcast of the full program is available on ABC Listen. And we'll be back at the same time tomorrow. Good night.

0: ABC News, good evening. I'm Michael Bausch. Authorities fear there could be a staggering loss of life after two earthquakes struck the South American country of Venezuela. Larry Buttrose reports.
1: The quakes of 7.2 and 7.5 magnitude hit as Venezuelans were enjoying a national holiday, many of them at home. The US Geological Survey says there's a 44% chance of more than 10,000 deaths and a 30% chance of more than 100,000. As a massive rescue operation continues, people have been advised to remain outside their buildings over fears of gas leaks. Journalist Tonji Frangia-Mawad says the scale of damage in some parts is major.
2: It seems that tens of thousands of buildings have also collapsed in that area. So we don't know yet the number of casualties, but it's expected to be high.
1: The US says it's deploying search teams, medical resources and humanitarian aid.
0: The federal government's contentious housing tax overhaul has officially passed Parliament. The legislation paves the way for sweeping structural changes to negative gearing concessions and capital gains tax discounts. Under the new laws, standard property write-offs will be restricted exclusively to brand new home builds. Frontbencher Mark Butler says the bill's passage ensures a fairer system for younger generations trying to get a foot on the real estate ladder.
3: This is finally giving young Australians a fair crack at owning a home. We're also getting much fairer treatment of income between wages and investment income, which allows us to deliver our fifth tax cut to wage earners as well.
0: Queensland's water minister has repeated her threat to legislate against water retailers who press ahead with price hikes. Anne Lays told Parliament she's prepared to force compliance if necessary. The warning follows a decision by Urban Utilities and Unity Water to increase bills next year despite a government freeze on bulk water charges. Ms. Lays says the providers must justify every single dollar they charge.
4: If the boards do not lower their prices, we are prepared to come back into this House with legislation to do it for them. This will ensure these entities are accountable to the people that they serve.
0: It's hoped a multi-million dollar corporate buyout of bankrupt coal producer Vitronite will secure the financial future of mining families in central Queensland's Bowen Basin. Olivia Sanders reports.
5: Seamus Taylor was one of many local business owners impacted by the collapse of Vitronite. The company owed Mr. Taylor hundreds of thousands of dollars, but he was paid back before Vitronite entered receivership.
6: We were one of the lucky ones who did manage to get it back.
5: A $200 million sale of Vitronite's assets to Indonesian coal miner Ithaca will be decided by creditors at a meeting next week. The purchase will include paying some of Vitronite's debts, including $16 million owed to workers. Receivers Quartermanth say Ithaca intends to restart operations at the mine, and Mr. Taylor says using local labour and suppliers would show commitment to the region.
0: High-profile independent crossbenchers have joined forces to launch a brand new centrist party. Zali Steggall and Allegra Spender have unveiled Community Strong Australia to spearhead a grassroots challenge against the major political players. The federal MPs claim the status quo is failing everyday Australians. Ms. Steggall says the new alternative movement will shake up the way decisions are made.
7: Our commitment to our communities has not changed. We are still focused on our core pillars, pillars around sensible economic management, climate action, integrity, equality. They are the heart of what Community Strong is about.
0: In the NRL, the Broncos coach is defending the team's mental toughness amid a six-game losing streak. The reigning premiers face a massive test tomorrow night when they host the Roosters. There's concern the season is slipping away, but Michael Maguire says they're blocking out the external noise.
8: Yeah, we've just had a strong captain's run. They've put their heads down, and it's not so much focusing on opposition at the moment. It's about the things we're in control of. That's the one thing I love about coaching this group. So there's a lot of confidence around where we are as a group, and it's got to start, obviously, tomorrow night.
0: Queensland's weather, scattered showers and storms developing tomorrow in the southwest and southern interior. Isolated showers for eastern regions, mostly fine in the far west. Brisbane 13 to 20, the Gold Coast 12 to 20, the Sunshine Coast 13 to 21, Ipswich 9 to 21. A few showers about the southeast on Saturday, Sunday and Monday. 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
9: We're talking thousands of women. On our estimate, every woman who has worked at a Fortescue mining site has suffered sexual harassment of some degree.
10: A third mining giant in Western Australia has been hit with widespread and disturbing allegations of sexual discrimination, harassment and assault in its remote mining operations. And School of the Air is changing for Outback Australia.
11: I don't think it's too much to ask that distance education students receive the same quality of education as any Australian mainstream student.
10: And some families have concerns. My name's Alex Barwick. You're listening to Australia Wide, coming to you from Arinda Country in Mbantwa Alice Springs. We start the program in Western Australia, but first a warning, this story contains details that some listeners may find distressing. Mining giant Fortescue has been served with a national sex discrimination class action, alleging disturbing rates of misconduct on its remote WA mine sites. The case was filed in the federal court in Melbourne and details allegations that women working at Fortescue mines have been subjected to assaults, rape and stalking. Reporter Lexi Hamilton-Smith has been following the story. Lexi, walk us through the allegations in this class action.
12: Thanks, Alex. Yes, but basically the lawyers that are lodging the class action are alleging decades of systemic sexual harassment, gender discrimination and hostile workplace environments at the company's Australian remote work sites and accommodation villages in the Pilbara in WA. Some of the allegations are pretty startling and harrowing. There's two lead litigants, Alex, and they've asked for the court to redact their names for fears for their safety. But when we were speaking to the lawyers, they have been contacted by hundreds and hundreds of other women and have given us a list of a lot of things that these women are alleging. We're basically talking about a culture of sleaze, you know, depraved harassment, sexual violence, stalking, breaking into people's dongas, women being warned not to wash their laundry or underwear because it'll be stolen if they do it in a public area, to the point where the underwear is stolen, to the point women have no underwear to wear, which apparently, allegedly, gives the boys the thrill, and they have to drive 4 to 6 hours to try and get more garments. Spiking drinks with hand sanitizer, Alex, which we know contains often up to 70%, if not 90% alcohol, and really awful things like, you know, if you've fallen over or bending over, comments like while you're down there, and promotions offered in exchange for sexual favours. Let's have a listen to Special Counsel Paris Hamray about what she's got to say about the case.
9: We've brought this claim against Fortescue after speaking to thousands of women in the Rio Tinto and BHP class action. Time and time again, it was coming up that sexual harassment for women at Fortescue worksites is a major issue. Women are telling us that they've been sexually assaulted, they're being stalked, they're being inappropriately touched in the workplace. And this is behaviour that isn't just historical, it's happening right now. Women are being propositioned for sexual favours and being told that to keep their job, that they need to get on their knees or provide some sexual favour to the man. Employees are told to report this conduct, but when women are raising their concerns, they're often silenced, dismissed, and in worst cases, they're being forced out of their job simply for asking for a safe workplace.
10: Paris Hamray, special counsel on the case there. Lexi, how has Fortescue responded?
12: Look, they've been pretty upfront today. They've basically admitted, yes, do we need to do more? Yes, we do. They've accepted that even though they say they've got a zero tolerance policy and they ensure a safe culture for women on these mine sites, they realise that it really just isn't working. I mean, they've spent $1.4 million running out special education programs to try and reiterate what the law is and what's safe and what's unsafe. But some of the people we've spoken to said, sure, even in induction we get told all these things, but once you get out there it's like the wild, wild west. It's like a frat house mentality. But look, Fortescue has made it clear they've spent $300 million on improvements, focusing on safety, CCTV. They've introduced deadlocks into the women's donga rooms, swipe card access so people can't break in. They've also introduced a duress app capability, which women can access at any time. So they claim to be doing as much as they can, but it's a long way to go. And some of the allegations that we can't talk about are pretty alarming and disgusting.
13: Tell us what led to this case and the others against BHP and Rio Tinto.
12: Yeah, Alex, back in 2022, the WA government set up an inquiry after more allegations were laid bare about what was going on at these sites, and they delivered the Enough is Enough report. All mining companies were detailed as having inappropriate behaviour on the workplace and unsafe practices. All of them talked about sexual harassment, rape, stalking, really serious things that are happening to women, many of them very fearful even for their safety. And of course, when they come up and complain, they are often dismissed and forced to sign a non-disclosure agreement. So they may settle for a small amount of money and then they're not allowed to talk about it, which is why even in this case, we've found it hard to find women to go on the record. So that inquiry led to a similar case, class action to BHP and Rio Tinto. That was launched 2 years ago, and now Fortescue is in the firing line. So the three major mining companies in the nation are all facing this, you know, historic class action in the federal court.
13: Lexi, thanks so much.
12: No problem. Thanks, Alex.
13: Reporter Lexi Hamilton-Smith there. And if this story's raised any issues for you, do contact 1-800-RESPECT. That's 1-800-737-732.
14: ABC Australia-wide.
13: There's a fight over drinking water escalating in regional New South Wales. Multiple councils in the New England area are refusing to provide town water for renewable energy zone projects until additional water infrastructure is built first. Now, these projects would draw on water from Armidale, Uralla, Walca and Tamworth for concreting and for worker accommodation. Reporter Peter Sanders has the story. Peter, thanks for speaking to Australia Wide. Give us a sense, what are the projects that are calling for substantial water from across the New England area?
15: Yes, so overall, the New England Renewable Energy Zone is about 114 individual projects across a very large area, but some of the main key areas are located in hubs near Uralla, Walca and Armidale in particular. This is where a substantial amount of water for concreting is going to be used, and also staff will be stationed in many of these main central hubs. This project is looking at creating around 6,000 construction jobs and about 2,000 ongoing operational jobs, and not all of those are expected to be coming from the local area. So there's going to be a lot more people moving to the area, and that in turn is going to lead to more people needing appropriate drinking water.
13: What are the renewable projects and what will they bring for the region?
15: So this is a combination of various different projects, wind farms, solar farms, large storage batteries. The grand scope of this project is looking at being the next step along the energy process as a number of coal-fired power

0: stations come down, and this is the step to now replace many of those services across the region to make sure that New South Wales has a substantial enough power to provide not only to the New England region, but also just the wider New South Wales as a whole.
1: But there are serious concerns from across some of these councils. What are they?
0: So the main concern for this is when these concreting works are going to be taken out and how much water, particularly potable water, is going to be needed for these construction jobs. So according to Energy Co's own water studies, between 2028 and 2032, Energy Co would require up to 8.7 megalitres a day from Armidale, about 12 megalitres a day from Yooralla, 8 from Mulka, and 7 from Tamworth. Now, this alone would send Yooralla and Walker into a potable water deficit. Basically, they just don't have enough services, facilities, infrastructure on the ground to be able to treat enough water for these usages. However, the study also looked at peak water usage. Now, this is during your hot summer days when water usage goes up, and this would send all four of these communities, Armidale and Tamworth as well, into a deficit. So the councils have basically turned to the state government and have said, you're asking for this infrastructure to be built up in our area. We need additional support for water security. However, the state government has sort of not really been providing much support so far, as Armidale Sam Copeland spoke to us about.
2: There's been this really glacial pace by the government to deliver some enabling water infrastructure. It's almost as though they're hoping the res will just slide through and us as a bunch of yokels will wake up one day and wonder where the hell that happened or how it happened. This is one of these few occasions where they need us more than we need them. They're hosting the res in our region, and granted, it will bring significant benefits. It'll bring some angst, but it could be catastrophic if the government does not front-run this enabling infrastructure.
1: That's the Armidale Mayor speaking there. Peter, talk us through what are also some of the concerns in terms of the flow-on effects for residents across each of these areas.
0: Well, obviously, the main concern, of course, is just the fact that if this amount of water is required, there just wouldn't be enough safe drinking water to be used. But then, of course, the flow-on effect as well is not just potable water, but also just non-potable water as well. The New England region was an area that was heavily impacted by a drought in 2019 and 2020, and many of these communities now have drought management plans in place that they believe are now at risk with Energy Co coming in and requesting this much water. One of the main examples for this is Yooralla Shire Council. This is just south of Armidale. It's about halfway between Armidale and Tamworth. This community went down to about 25% of their capacity back during this drought and are very concerned about their water usage levels. And in fact, Mayor Rob Bell explained to us that Energy Co, once their water is taken into account alongside the community, they're expecting about a 276% water capacity to be used during construction. And they expect that actually when they look at their dam levels, they might not even have that much water available.
3: We've found that we have a negative view of how we can provide through very dry times. And as I say, we went down to level two. So at this stage, we're not allowing access to our town water for the renewable energy projects.
1: Robert Bell, the Mayor of Yooralla Shire Council there. Peter, just how important are these renewable projects, though, for the region? Do the councils believe that they actually should go ahead? It's just really all about whether or not there is enough infrastructure.
0: Councils certainly aren't standing against renewable energy. They are a major support of it. But I guess the sort of the key word there is, what is the benefit for the region? Because this has actually become quite a debate here in the New England region. Much of the energy created by this renewable energy zone is expected to actually head down towards Sydney and more larger metro areas for things such as larger businesses, your steel creations, those sorts of things. So not too much of the energy being generated here is actually going to be powering homes and businesses within the New England region. And of course, that starts the debate now of, well, why do we have to put up with this expensive infrastructure that's coming in, that's going to take up land, take up our water as well, if we're not benefiting from it too much?
1: So what has the state government had to say to these calls from local councils for more water infrastructure before they're willing to turn on the tap?
0: So the state government has met with some of the mayors and community members to discuss some of the concerns. So far, they haven't really said too much at this stage in terms of funding for future infrastructure. There was previously, back in May, a $60 million funding announcement for community projects. Now, that could go towards infrastructure if need be. In fact, Energy Minister Penny Sharp recently met with a number of farmers who were going to be impacted by this construction, and they said basically the renewable transition must still go ahead, although they will work with affected landholders to try and minimize the impact on the land. Meanwhile, Energy Co themselves, they say they are aware of the issues surrounding water, and they're hoping that their environmental impact statement that is expected to be released later this year will help address some of the issues when it comes to water consumption. Deputy Project Director Julian Watson actually explained a bit more to me.
4: At this stage, we haven't got that level of detail, but we know it's something that we do need to do. We're not shy away from that challenge, and we note that it really is a big challenge and one that we want to make sure that we can work with local government, work with communities to overcome and get a good solution that doesn't compromise the construction or, more importantly, the availability of potable water up in the New England. The specifics there will depend a little bit on what solutions we can find, what other sources there are. Are there secondary water sources? Other areas with a stronger mining ban are starting to investigate the use of mine wastewater. They haven't got there yet, but they're the type of things that we can look at and try to investigate.
0: Deputy Project Director Julian Watson there. Now, today this is actually being discussed on the floor of Parliament after the community raised 20,000 signatures to change the transmission line route that's going to be running between Walker and Muswellbrook. So once again, this is an issue that has been brought front and centre for the state government.
1: Peter, thanks so much.
0: Thank you.
1: Peter Sanders reporting there from Tamworth. My name's Alex Barwick. You're listening to Australia Wide. We now head to the native wonderland, that is Kangaroo Island, off the Fluorio Peninsula of South Australia. Feral pigs are a major pest right across the country, causing widespread damage to the environment and costing an estimated $100 million annually to farmers as they destroy pastures and crops and eat young livestock. But in a rare win, Kangaroo Island has just become the biggest island in the world to be officially declared feral pig free. But as reporter Carolyn Horn found out, it wasn't just a case of shooting the last pig and claiming that official status.
5: Rick Morris is a happy farmer. Out here on his property at the western end of Kangaroo Island, he's showing me pictures of the damage feral pigs used to do to the pasture on his sheep property.
6: Look at that, just destroyed overnight.
5: But he's having to scroll back through more than 2 years of photographs because none have been spotted since March 2024. And now that more than 2 years have passed, the island finally has official feral pig-free status.
6: Feels great, but it's also still hard to believe. And I think every now and then there's reports, whispers in the community that, oh, I've seen pig diggings. I think a lot of that's confused for echidna and echidna diggings. 2 years ago, we had one of the driest summers ever. And I know what I was doing. I was walking up and down creek lines looking for stock water, and there would have been dozens of people doing the same thing, and there was no sign of feral pigs during a really dry summer, so that was quite encouraging.
5: The pig population was here for more than 220 years, thought to be descendants of just a few released by French explorer Nicolas Bourdon in 1803 at an area now known as Hog Bay Beach. But by the time of the 2020 bushfires that devastated the western end of the island, it was estimated there could have been as many as 10,000 feral pigs roaming the farms and national parks. Mr. Morris was the head of AgKI during the fires and came close to losing his own home to the flames. But as the smoke cleared, he and others saw a once-in-a-lifetime chance to take out what might remain of the feral pig population. Dr. Brad Page from the South Australian Primary Industries Department coordinated the multi-agency attack, which was given $7.5 million in funding from the state and federal governments and agricultural sector, and utilised ground and aerial culling, as well as baiting and trapping.
7: They were trampling and trashing both native vegetation and crops and pastures on the island, and they were polluting waterways. They were really devastating that western end of Kangaroo Island. So the Black Summer fires provided an immense amount of devastation to Kangaroo Island. They burnt more than 200,000 hectares of the island, which is way more than half of the island. It gave us an opportunity to remove feral pigs once and for all from the island.
5: The program located and destroyed 878 remaining pigs between 2020 and 2024. And since then, Dr. Page has been coordinating a high-tech monitoring program to ensure none were missed.
7: We knew in March 2024 that we got the last three sows that we knew about on Kangaroo Island. That was a really exciting and massive achievement for us. Since then, what we've been doing is we've been flying military-grade thermal helicopters periodically, looking for pigs. We've also been doing forensic analyses of environmental DNA, seeing if there's any of that remaining in the creeks and waterways on Kangaroo Island. And we've had 350 cameras working over there that have captured 1.475 million images, which are linked to artificial intelligence, and they process whether there's been a pig sighted by any one of those cameras in the remote areas of the national park.
5: And the work will continue to keep the island feral pig free.
7: In order to bring a pig to Kangaroo Island, or to move a pig on Kangaroo Island, or to keep a pig and farm pigs on Kangaroo Island, all farmers need to have a permit from the Kangaroo Island Landscape Board. If anyone breaks that rule, it's a $12,500 fine for moving a feral pig, or if anyone releases a feral pig on Kangaroo Island, it's a $125,000 fine. That's per pig.
5: Making sure the island stays free of the feral pests, in addition to also being goat, deer, rabbit and fox free, is the responsibility of Will Durack from the Kangaroo Island Landscape Board.
8: Complacency will be the killer. However, Kangaroo Islands are really proud and really proactive about their biosecurity status and their status as a pig-free island now.
5: And understandably, he's been spreading the word about this monumental achievement.
8: I sent an email on the day that we called the eradication, and from as wide as New Zealand, South America, people sending messages saying, well, this is actually huge. So yes, a lot of excitement around the world about what it means for conducting truly ambitious work at a landscape scale.
1: Will Durack from the Kangaroo Island Landscape Board finishing that report from Carolyn Horn. And finally, on Australia-wide, we head to a cattle station near Winton in remote Queensland. School of the Air was meant to provide every student a good education no matter where they lived. But parents of kids in remote areas of the state say they're no longer being given the information they need to support their children in the classroom. And they fear it could leave isolated students left behind. As Crispian Yeomans reports.
9: No Milo until you have a proper breakfast.
10: Where are we off to today, Viv?
11: The schoolroom. It's not too far away from the house, but sometimes I walk.
9: We've left it a bit late to walk today, haven't we?
12: Vivian Fitzgerald is off to school in an old shearing quarters on a remote cattle station in Western Queensland. She's the only student in the room, and that's because most of her classmates are hundreds of kilometres away.
9: So you finished your handwriting. Do you want to get...
12: In the past, it was known as the School of the Air, but these days, there's fewer radios and more computers.
11: Good morning, Mrs. Larson.
12: Unlike homeschooling, lessons are taught by qualified teachers. It also means that families are required to have a home tutor physically present to keep students on task.
9: Are you sitting properly for handwriting?
12: Like many parents, Ellen Fitzgerald takes on the role of home tutor, while others will pay for a governess. Home tutors receive independent learning materials, which they can print out to help with the busy school day.
9: We could actually say, oh, we can't get to that on air, we'll be in the paddock, so you can do your maths lesson in the paddock. Here are the independent learning materials. This is what we need to learn. These are the activities you need to be doing. These are the materials you need. This is the writing sheets you'll need, and everything that we would be able to bundle up and go out from the schoolroom with so that we could do that lesson while also getting other things done in our day. And as a home tutor, that's really important.
12: But just like the old radios, the ILMs will soon be relegated to history.
9: With the version 9 of the Australian curriculum, the Department of Education has fairly clearly stated that we as home tutors will no longer have access to the independent learning materials, or ILMs, that have previously been provided to us.
12: But it's already causing problems for families who rely on these resources to keep their kids up to date, particularly when they can't attend online lessons.
9: We might be fixing troughs or water pipes that have broken. Can't go without water. You can't put that off for a day because you have stock. We have mustering and branding that occurs twice a year, which is a really big event on our annual calendar.
12: How many days do you reckon your kids could be out of the schoolroom for at a time?
9: This year, our branding took 3 weeks, and that was all things going really well. Another branding will take another 3 to 4 weeks in October.
12: The Department of Education says they will be replacing independent learning materials with new curriculum support materials to assist parents with the implementation of the new curriculum. but Ellen Fitzgerald says they're not a replacement.
9: So I've got the English curriculum support materials, which the department states are not created for every lesson, in every sequence, in every unit. And it states that there are about 8 curriculum support materials per unit. So by contrast, my mathematics, independent learning materials, I have 32 lessons. And just look at the difference in the size of those two documents. The CSMs are missing so much.
12: By midday, it's time to head off to the cattle yards for mustering and mathematics.
9: If, for example, I know that Vivian's studying patterns in maths, we will see patterns in our everyday life. So we might try and go, right, we've got a set of fence posts out there and some of them are wooden and some of them are galvanised steel. So it might go one wooden post and 2 gal steel posts, one wooden post and 2 gal steel posts. Well, that's an AB pattern, and we talk about that and use the language of what she's learning in our day-to-day life.
10: So this sheet is looking at the lunch event.
12: The ABC put these concerns to the Queensland Education Minister, John Paul Langbrook, who says his department is working on a full set of materials.
13: So the materials are being delivered throughout this year, and the full set will be available at the start of the 2027 school year. But we'll take a note of the numerical contrast that you've just made from, you know, if you were 32 and they're now 8 and people feel like they're drowning in a lack of knowledge because it's hard for them to have all these other materials that are only available in the more modern form, then we'll make sure we take that into consideration through the formal working group.
12: Back on her property, Ellen says there's still a long way to go.
9: I don't think it's too much to ask that distance education students receive the same quality of education as any Australian mainstream student.
1: Cattle grazer and mum Ellen Fitzgerald, ending that story from Crispian Yeomans. And that's Australia Wide for today. My name's Alex Barwick. Thanks to the program's producer, Alex Hyman, and thanks for your company.

0: ABC News. Good evening, I'm Michael Bausch. Venezuela's acting president, Delcy Rodriguez, says the death toll is expected to rise from the twin powerful earthquakes that rocked the South American country. Dozens have died with hundreds injured, as Larry Buttrose reports.
1: Ms. Rodriguez declared a state of emergency in an address to the nation, saying the quakes caused damage in several states. She says the toll is expected to increase as rescuers search collapsed buildings and emergency crews reach devastated areas. The US Geological Survey says it's possible many thousands have been killed. The 7.2 and 7.5 magnitude quakes that struck shortly after 6 p.m. local time hit as people were enjoying a national holiday. They are among the strongest to strike Venezuela in more than a century.
0: A Queensland youth's been found not guilty of planning a politically motivated bomb attack. Tara Cassidy reports.
2: The teenage boy faced a trial in Brisbane, charged with one count of preparing for or planning a terrorist act. Prosecutors alleged in 2024, when he was 16, he purchased materials to make homemade explosives and tested them with the intention to use them in an attack. He was accused of being motivated by anti-technology and anti-capitalist ideology and was planning to target a Labor Day event and members of the Liberal Party. His lawyer accepted her client, who was autistic, had a fascination with bombs, but argued he was not intending to use them. After deliberating for just over a day, a Supreme Court jury acquitted him.
0: The Queensland government has introduced new laws to establish an $80 million regional rehab network for repeat juvenile offenders. The legislation will grant courts the power to send youths to remote bush locations for up to 6 months of structured farm labour. They'll be fitted with an electronic tracking device to ensure community safety. Youth Justice Minister Laura Gerbes told Parliament the nation-leading circuit breaker program will help stop the cycle of crime.
3: Circuit breaker is not a replacement for detention, and where detention is appropriate, it should be ordered. Circuit breaker is a genuine alternative to sentencing a youth to detention or remanding the youth in custody. It is the last stop before detention.
0: Australia's labour market has bounced back slightly, with the jobless rate dropping from 4.5% to 4.4% last month. An extra 40,000 people managed to find work. Most of those new positions were part-time roles, while full-time hiring stayed relatively flat. Queensland's unemployment rate fell from 4.2% to 3.7%, seasonally adjusted. Queensland's independent integrity watchdog says a misconduct probe involving the Cairns mayor dragged out for years because she contested the original case. Connor Byrne explains.
4: When the Cairns mayor, Amy Eden, was the Division 5 councillor in 2023, she twice shared confidential information with a journalist, triggering the attention of Queensland's Office of the Independent Assessor. Ms Eden publicly acknowledged the misconduct in council this week, almost 3 years after the initial complaint. The OIA says a full investigation and completion of natural justice processes was required when Ms Eden contested the claims, until she eventually agreed to the facts in February. The OIA says when council take extended periods of time to provide submissions, investigations can take a long time to finalise.
0: To sport now, the Brisbane Lions and Sydney Swans return from their mid-season byes to open round 16 of the AFL at the Gabba tonight. Quentin Hull reports.
5: The Swans come to Brisbane on the back of a three-game winning streak and placed second on the ladder. Sydney beat Brisbane by 44 points earlier this season, and tonight are boosted by the inclusion of star midfielder Errol Goulden, who returns from a shoulder injury which he suffered in that round one win at the SCG. The reigning premiers start the round in eighth, having won their past two games against Gold Coast and Richmond. And veteran defender Ryan Lester will bolster the back line after missing the past four games with a calf injury. Meanwhile, round 17 of the NRL kicks off tonight. Parramatta hosting South Sydney at Western Sydney Stadium. Both games live on ABC Sport.
0: Queensland's weather, scattered showers and storms developing tomorrow in the southwest and southern interior. Isolated showers for eastern regions, mostly fine in the far west. Brisbane 13 to 20, the Gold Coast 12 to 20, the Sunshine Coast 13 to 21, Ipswich 9 to 21. A few showers about the southeast on Saturday, Sunday and Monday. On Moreton Bay, seas 1.5 metres. 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
9: Well, it's Kat Davidson standing in for Kelly Higgins Devine tonight, but this is most certainly her show. She's the Queen of Evenings, and I'm very excited to be keeping her chair warm for tonight. Of course, you will have heard her this afternoon on Drive. She'll be back tomorrow, and I'll be one of her producers then. So if I wreak any havoc tonight, I will definitely find out about it tomorrow. She was never backward in coming forward, that one. In fact, when we discuss the topic we're doing a little bit later on around filter, some of the stuff she said off air, Kelly has many opinions and I respect each and every one of them. I'd love to know for you if your level of filter has changed over the years on 1300 222 612. What are the things that you're not afraid to say or comfortable saying now or doing that you didn't when you were perhaps a little younger? Let me know. I'd love to hear from you tonight. In just a moment, we're going to kick off our Smart Casual quiz. If you want to join in, feel free to give me a call now on 1300 222 612. Jump in the queue and be part of the quiz and we'll win that valuable fridge magnet. You know you want it. But just before we get to that, I'm going to tell you what the banger or clanger is for tonight. So this was last night's banger or clanger.

It was a close call. It came down to the wire, but ultimately you banged it. You said nay. You said no, Boney Maroney. Thank you so much. Today's song, On the Chopping Block, topped the US Billboard Hot 100 for a whole month and was the first song to hold a spot in the top 10 for an entire year. The electropop hit is by a Canadian singer-songwriter who goes by Starboy, and it featured in the 2025 psychological thriller film Hurry Up Tomorrow. Is it dark in your room? Well, in my studio, I'm...

0: Text in on 0467 922 612 with either B or C. Is it a banger? Is it a clanger? And I will announce the verdict at 8:30 if it's a banger or a clanger. If you know me at all, you'll know which way I fall on 80s electro pop. But I'd love to know from you what you think. Do we send it away into the ether forever, or do we crank it up here on the ABC?
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0: I feel like I'm cheating you. It's only me. Give me a call now on 1300 222 612 if you want to be part of the Smart Casual quiz. And our first cab off the rank, who called very fast, so I think she knew the answer to this one, super swift, is Sophia in Cannon Hill. Hey, Sophia.
4: Hey, how are you?
0: Not too shabby. What are you up to tonight?
4: Oh, not much. Not much at all.
0: A puppy. Is that your dog?
4: Sorry, we just picked him up from school, so he's a little restless.
0: You picked him up from school, puppy school?
4: Yeah, he's a daycare.
0: You know I'm obsessed with dogs, Sophia. What kind of dog is he?
4: He's a Jack Russell Terrier.
0: So he will have strong opinions, which he will voice whenever he feels like it.
4: Oh, he is. He is very much so.
0: Excellent. I'm sure he's a very much a cutie. Yeah. All right, yeah. So the first question, I reckon you know the answer to this one. In 1984, the iconic Purple Rain album was released, but who was the artist behind it?
4: It's Prince.
0: Ah, so good. Are you the right vintage that you were around when this came out, Sophia?
4: No, it's a little bit before I was born.
0: Oh, really? But everyone knows that one, surely. Surely it's been...
4: Absolutely. It's such a good song, eh?
0: Such a good song.
4: Yes.
0: Yes. And he's gone through so many names, Prince. But I think most of us still... Like, he was the artist for a bit. He was a symbol, I think, briefly.
4: Yeah, absolutely.
0: All right. Let's now this one might be tricky for you because it's an older one. It might be, again, not your vintage, but let's give it a whirl. Which brand was responsible for a 2000 TV advertisement that birthed the iconic tagline, Not Happy Jan?
4: Oh. Whoa, hang on. Which one is that? Oh,
0: Not Happy brand. Jan.
4: Is that Yellow Pages?
0: Oh, my giddy aunt.
5: What is our ad in the Yellow Pages directory?
6: Count to 10. 1, 2, 3, 8, 9, 10.
5: Not Happy
0: Jan! Yes! Well done, you. Do you remember that one?
4: Yes, finally.
0: I'm so happy. Well done. I'm so excited. I heard the long pause and I was like, no, but we didn't lose you. Sophia's still gunning for it. So if you want to join the quiz, sadly that's if you think Sophia's going to fall over at some point. But it's 1300 222 612.
4: Definitely.
0: You're doing good so far, she said in almost English. All right, here's question three for you. Which island in New Zealand is bigger? The south or the north?
4: Oh.
0: Have you been over to NZ?
4: No. Oh, I'm going to have a guess in here. Is it the north?
0: Oh, no.
4: Hi.
0: It is not the north. Oh, no. Your Jack Russell's Arnold. Trying to bark out the answer.
4: Arnold is pretty much unhappy.
0: Arnold is not happy, Jan.
4: Arnold is a happy Jan.
0: Sophia, you're a champion. I'm so sorry we have to let you go.
4: Thank you.
0: Oh, she was great. Okay. You might know the answer, given that it's a 50-50, but I reckon it might be time for a song. So feel free to...

0: Queen and Don't Stop Me Now. Don't stop me, it's 17 past seven.
1: Do you know the next Australian of the Year? Are they raising funds for those in need? Or building a brighter future? Conducting research? Or inspiring future astronauts? See them, hear them, nominate them at australianoftheyear.org.au.
0: All right, we are in the middle, well, not the middle, kind of at the start of the smart casual quiz. You know how this works? 20 questions. If you're the last person standing at the end, then you will take home the limited edition fridge magnet. Our next cab off the rank is Jack. Jack's in Inala. Hello, Jack.
2: Good evening.
0: Jack, have you voted for your suburb in the suburbs of Greater Brisbane?
2: No, but it would have to be Inala.
0: You reckon?
2: 4077, absolutely.
0: 4077, represent.
2: That's it.
0: How long have you lived in that part of the world, good sir?
2: Almost 10 years.
0: Okay. What's your best and favourite thing about it?
2: The banh mi at the Inala Civic Centre.
0: You know what? Yeah.
2: Outstanding.
0: I have tasted said banh mi. We did an outside broadcast from your neck of the woods, and I very nearly forgot to go back on air because I was very busy eating banh mi.
2: I've had it in Vietnam and it's exactly the same.
0: Now I'm hungry.
2: That's the plan.
0: Okay. All right. So this is an easy one because it was an either or and the person before you said the other one, but I'm going to do this anyway. Question three was, which island in New Zealand is bigger, the south or the north?
2: Must be the south.
0: It is indeed the south. Yes, hang on, let me get the big sound effect. There we go. Oh, yay!

0: Have you been to NZ?
1: No, well, just through the airport, but no, it's on the bucket list.
0: You should definitely, so you went through Auckland Airport flying to somewhere far, far away?
1: Yeah, that's it. And, need to get off out of the airport and then check it out.
0: You do. I went over there recently. I did the comedy festival over there in Auckland.
1: Oh, awesome.
0: And it was so much fun. They have a slightly different, and you can correct me if I'm wrong on this, Kiwis, if you want to call in. Australians are a little louder as an audience because I think New Zealand folk might be more polite than we are.
1: Like they are very polite, and I've never met one that wasn't just absolutely delightful. So there you go.
0: Glorious human beings with the cutest accent in the world. All right, let's keep moving. What do you reckon?
1: Let's do it.
0: So question four is, Die Hard was adapted from which novel? Now, I have two options for you.
1: Ooh.
0: They are A, Nothing Lasts Forever, or B, The Detective.
1: I'm going to just take a guess and say Nothing Lasts Forever.
0: Yeah! So apparently,
1: The Detective seems so obvious.
0: It did. Well, Nothing Lasts Forever is the sequel to The Detective. They're both written by Roderick Thorpe, published in 1979, and its storyline is integrated into the blockbuster film. Well done, you. I love a good guess. All right. Your next one is also, do you like the film Die Hard? Are you a Die Hard fan?
1: Oh, absolutely, especially the first one. Classic Christmas music movie.
0: I was going to ask you that. So you're on the It Is a Christmas Movie.
1: 100%. 100%.
0: Yeah, I think so too. All right. So the question is, what is the name of the actor who portrayed Hans Gruber?
1: Oh, no. I'm going to have to pass. I can't remember off the top of my head. I'm sorry.
0: Oh,
1: I can
0: no.
1: see his face. Can't
0: yes.
1: remember his name.
0: You're going to kick yourself.
1: Yep, I bet.
0: Okay. Well, Jack, it's been a pleasure, and thank you for making me crave a good banh mi.
1: Thank you. Yeah, get that in soon.
0: I definitely will. Thank you, mate. That was Jack nearly getting there. He's going to kick himself when he hears that. Hi, Simon.
2: Yeah, hi. How are you going?
0: Hello. Very well, good sir. Very well indeed. Are you a Die Hard fan, first and foremost?
2: They were good films, yeah.
0: Now, you're in Cooperoo. Can you find a good banh mi in Cooperoo?
2: I don't know. I'm up here from a place called Wingham near Taree in the mid-north coast.
0: That is a beautiful part of the world. What brings you up here?
2: My son and his wife have gone to Singapore and... they got married 14 months ago and I came up when they went on the honeymoon and painted half their unit that they bought, and now I'm painting the other half and looking after the puppy.
0: You are the best dad in the world. You're painting and looking after the dog.
2: At the same time.
0: And again, crazy dog lady here, what kind of dog is it?
2: Well, he's now blue. No, it's all right. He leaned against the wall.
0: Please tell me it's a white dog. Please tell me it's a white dog.
2: Well, mostly white. He's across Chihuahua and Jack Russell.
0: Wow. That is a dog with a lot of opinions. What's his name?
2: Bobby.
0: Bobby. Of course it is.
2: Bob.
0: Well, they can't hear you because they're in Singapore. Do you like the dog?
2: He's beautiful.
0: Oh, well, that's nice. Okay, I'm happy to hear that. All right, so I'm going to ask you the same question that tripped up our last caller from beautiful Inala. Speaking of Die Hard, what is the name of the actor who played Hans Gruber?
2: I didn't hear that part.
0: I'm going to give you a hand because I'm going to play a little bit of his voice, which might help. Hang on.
2: No, I can't. I can't say.
3: I assume you realise the futility of direct action against me. We have no wish for further loss of life. Now I have a machine gun.
0: Ha, ha.
2: Oh. Well, all I heard when you asked the question was actor, and I just thought Bruce Willis. But
0: You can't remember the villain?
2: Yeah, the villain. His name was Mr. Bad Guy.
0: His name was not Bruce Willis.
2: No. No, I don't know.
0: Oh, I'm so sad. Well, please give Bob a pat from me.
2: I will.
0: Thank you, Simon. Okay, call in. If you think you know the answer, you've got to call in to this one because you could.

0: Be the last person standing on 1300 222 612. Now, Brian has pulled me up. He said that when Kelly does the Smart Casual Quiz, the first caller gets a fridge magnet. That is true, Brian. We are waiting on the fridge magnet delivery, so I'm going to be gifting it only tonight to the winner in case we are in short supply. But I hear you, Brian. I do like to do things at least as close as I can to the way she does them. So my apologies, good sir. Let us now move to see if we know the answer to the question. Hello, Kerry in Kangaroo Point. That's very alliterative of you.
1: Yeah, very close by. Is Kelly at the football?
0: Of course she is.
1: Well, can you arrange an ambulance to be on standby because they're going to play the Swans, and last time they played the Swans, they lost by 40 points, so she may need some rehab afterwards.
0: I did think that, mate, because she was so excited about, and I'm, as you may or may not know, not very footy, so I was like, she was so excited and thinking they were going to win, and I was like, I don't know a lot, but I reckon that might be a hard win.
1: It's going to be a tough game for them because, the Swans are going very... I'm a rugby league fan, but I'm only a block. I live a block from the Gabba. The lights shine in when they turn the lights on, but I'm not a real fan. But I keep an interest, Kat, as to, you know, how they're going, and always know that Swans are going... They're running second on the ladder and the Lions are running eighth.
0: Ooh. So does that mean, because I'm producing one of her producers tomorrow on the Drive program, should I bring in...
1: Something to help her. I think she might need help.
0: Okay. Noted. Noted. I'm coming
1: We're
0: in.
1: Evil, you and I.
0: Coming in with crumpets or something. All right. I heard the best insult the other day, by the way, Kerry, and I promise I'll ask you the question. I saw someone on Facebook called someone else an unbuttered crumpet.
1: Haven't heard that one before.
0: I hadn't either, and I love it, because what is more irritating than an unbuttered crumpet?
1: Yeah, that's a good one. I grew up out west, Kat, so I've heard a lot of things. I've been in Brisbane for about 46 years, but I did 27 years, lived 27 years in southwest Queensland, so I came across a lot of sayings in those days.
0: I'm sure you did, and some of them broadcastable.
1: Some of them not broadcastable.
0: All right, so do you know the answer to the name of the actor who portrayed Hans Gruber?
1: Yeah, I'm a real movie fan, Kat. I go a lot of Alan Rickman.
0: Yes, it is.
1: He passed away. He hasn't long left us, has he?
0: This is true. Yes, yes.
1: Yeah, yes.
0: Yes, he definitely, yeah. Poor thing. He was such an incredible actor. He could play...
1: Very good. Very understated, really. He was sort of just below... He never sort of hit the top level, even though he was a top-level actor. He never quite got to the... top level in the various roles that he played.
0: He was a great character actor. He could inhabit anything.
1: Yes, very much so.
0: All right. Let's move on to our next question. This is more of a do you know the planet Earth type one. Where would you find the Stellenbosch wine region known for its reds?
1: It's South Africa.
0: I didn't even have to give you the ABCs on that one.
1: No, that's an Afrikaan name. See, Dutch Afrikaan, Stellenbosch.
0: Correct.
1: Yeah, it is.
0: Have you been over to South Africa?
1: No, I haven't. I've been to New Zealand. You were asking before. I had a 2-week tour. It was wonderful.
0: Which part was your favourite?
1: Both islands.
0: Both
1: it was
0: islands?
1: With kings. So, yeah, it was wonderful.
0: Magic. What was a favourite? If you had to pick a favourite city, what would it be?
1: I'd have to say Christchurch.
0: Christchurch is gorgeous.
1: Yeah, I'd say so because, it's the gateway to all the Southern Island, like Queenstown, and you get on the train and go across to the other side, and, you know, South Island's beautiful.
0: Yes. Are you a wine drinker, if I may ask?
1: No, I'm not.
0: My husband isn't either, and I don't mind the occasional glass. Kerry. And the wonderful thing about New Zealand is it has beautiful wineries. And given that he doesn't drink wine, I got to do the wine tasting and he had to do the driving. It was magnificent.
1: No, it was a wonderful. I went there just before the earthquake, I think. Yeah. Remember the cathedral at Christchurch went down? 2010 that was. So, gee, time gets away.
0: It sure does, buddy. It sure does. All right. Are you ready for your next one?
1: Yes, have a crack.
0: Okay, here we go. It's now 22, but in the original version of Australia's Deal or No Deal, how many cases featured? Was it 24 or 26?
1: Oh, gee. I'll go 26.
0: Yeah! Well done, you. That was just a solid, solid guess.
1: I found out, Kat, that usually the last answer seems to be correct. I don't know why. That seems the last, the second answer, like north and south. I'm thinking last night, I'm thinking, hang on, I would have went north, but south, Milesby, go and have a look at the area.
0: Mm-hmm. You're onto us.
1: I was very lucky, that's all. Okay, that was a guess.
0: Onto us. All right, here's the next one. With a biopic of his life now screening, which late musician has surged into the top 10 of YouTube Music's top song charts this month? In fact, I can get this. There's been a musical for him. There's been a couple of different movies about his life.
1: Is it Michael Jackson?
0: It is Michael Jackson.
1: I loved the movie. It was wonderful.
0: Did you see the musical?
1: Yes, I did. I thought it was great. It's a music on his musical career. Not, you know, it was a bit sanitised, but that's, it was fantastic. Jaffa, his nephew, played the part. He was wonderful. And the guy that played his uncle, his father, Joe, he was sensational.
0: Yeah, yeah. It was incredible. Yeah. I saw it and I had two Mexican jumping beans on either side of me. So one of my best mates on one side and a woman I didn't know but got to know quite well during the show on the other, because they were both, you weren't allowed to get up and dance until the finale, and they were both just chair dancing like loons.
1: Yeah, I know. He's been to Australia a couple of times, I saw the other day. I know he stayed at the Stanford Plaza when he came here to Brisbane.
0: I was before my, well, not before my time, but I would have been too young to go see him back then.
1: Yeah, no, I never saw him, but I just sort of, I just sort of know the history of, I like to read, do a lot of reading, so.
0: Okay, let's keep moving on. It is 7:30. Kat Davison good. Filling in for Kelly Higgins Devine. Kerry from Kangaroo Point being an alliterative genius at the moment.
1: Not quite.
0: Look at you go. Now this one, what does a heaven sword refer to? Heaven sword. Is it a tree or a sculpture?
1: Never heard it being a tree, so I'll go sculpture.
0: Oh, no!
1: Oh, good. I've had my run.
0: You've had your run.
1: All good things come to an end, Kat.
0: It's been such a pleasure hanging out with you, Kerry.
1: Yeah, thanks a lot, Kat. Yeah, no, I love movies, so I quite often ring in when they have a movie question here. If someone's not calling, I'll ring in because sometimes it stalls a little bit. Some of the questions are a bit hard if they're not movie fans. So
0: Yes. Anyway,
1: I won't hold you up and I'll let somebody else have a crack.
0: Oh, you're a good egg. Thank you, Kerry. What a marvellous human. Patrick is in Eden's Landing. Hello, Patrick.
2: Hey, how's it going?
0: Not bad, mate. What have you been up to tonight?
2: Just heading home from the hospital.
0: From the hospital?
2: Yeah, my daughter's got the hand, foot and mouth.
0: Oh, no.
2: She's all good. She's absolutely fine. She's in the best place for her.
0: Of course she is. May I ask how old she is?
2: 15 months.
0: Oh, poor little sausage.
2: Absolutely. She just doesn't want to eat.
0: Yeah. Yeah, she's got the fever that goes with it.
2: She did, but the Logan Hospital's been on top of everything and they're just giving her the best care, so she's just a happy little self at the moment.
0: Oh, well, I'm sorry that she's ill and I'm glad she's in a good place.
2: Yes, thank you.
0: Yes, my beautiful sister works at Logan Hospital and she works in the emergency department, so perhaps she is one of the lovely humans who made your daughter feel better.
2: I hope so.
0: All right, so you get an easy swing here because you've already heard that one answer was wrong. So does a heaven sword refer to a tree or a sculpture?
2: It's a tree.
0: It is. Yeah, it is.
2: It's just a wild guess. Thank you, Kerry.
0: Well, yes. He was a good egg. All right, let's move to our next question then. Artemis 3 astronaut Luca Parmitano has told RN Breakfast how he prepares for space missions while on Earth. Which activity did he mention? Was it A, downloading hundreds of podcasts, B, skydiving and bungee jumping, or C, being in a cave for 10 days?
2: All right, I get stuck with the hard ones. I would like to say stuck in a cave.
0: Hooray! Well done. Yes, indeed. It's for the solitude and for the getting used to his own company and all those sorts of things.
2: Absolutely. Do you reckon, makes sense.
0: Could you go into, I mean, obviously you have a small child, so you wouldn't right now, but could you go into space, do you think?
2: Absolutely not. Too big.
0: Space is too big.
2: Too big. It's not close enough to the nearest KFC, so I wouldn't last very long.
0: Yeah, the space station doesn't have any out there. Just sad.
2: No, it'd be all dehydrated.
0: Did you see Project Hail Mary?
2: That's on the list. I haven't yet.
0: You've got to see it. It's one. I don't tend to read. I listen more to books more. I haven't had time to read, but I listen to them. And I listened to the audio book of Project Hail Mary and loved it. So when they said there was a movie coming out, I was terrified they were going to stuff it up because I love the book so much.
2: But yes.
0: They nailed it.
2: They did it justice. It's very hard to get the movies right when the book was so good.
0: Yeah, and the book is really, it's very technical. Andy Weir is a very smart man. So I was sort of concerned, like, how are they going to turn all that science into something interesting? I think partly they did it by, you could look at Ryan Gosling while they did science things. So you're fine.
2: Absolutely. You don't even understand anything, but it's still good to look at.
0: Yes. Quite happy. All right, let's keep on moving. Your next one. John Denver is famous for asking us to take me home country roads, but where was he actually born? If you know the exact town, extra points, but just the state in the States. He was born in the United States.
2: West Virginia?
0: No, I'm so sorry.
2: No, I wouldn't have a clue.
0: Think so, but it wasn't. It's been a pleasure, Patrick. I hope your little one gets better
2: soon.
0: Thank
2: you. She will. Thank you very much for that.
0: No worries. All right. Chris is on Bribie. G'day, Chris.
3: Hi, how are you?
0: Not too bad, mate. What are you up to tonight?
3: Just come home from shopping. not a lot.
0: Grocery shopping, the boring kind?
3: Yeah, the boring kind, yep.
0: Did you remember to get everything?
3: I did because I had my wife with me.
0: I always go to get one thing and then come back with everything but the one thing.
3: Well, we just went and got bread and milk and came back with over $100 worth of stuff. So, yep, that's about right.
0: Yep, I do that one too. Yep. All right, do you know the answer to the question? It is, John Denver is famous for asking us to take me home country roads, but which American state was he actually born in?
3: Was it New Mexico?
0: Yeah! Well done. How did you know that one, you tricky thing?
3: Not really sure. Just
0: somewhere in your brain.
3: Yep.
0: He was born in Roswell, New Mexico.
3: Oh, Roswell. Yep.
0: Yeah, so it's not just aliens that come out of Roswell, allegedly.
3: Right.
0: Country singers. Okay, all right. Next question. Now, are you a Socceroos fan?
3: Not overly,
0: to
3: be honest.
0: No. Oh, no. Then this one's going to be really tricky. I'm so sorry. Okay. Who is the captain of the Socceroos?
3: No. I've got no hope there.
0: Oh no! I'm so sorry, buddy. And have you already taken the shopping out of the car?
3: No, I'm sitting in the car.
0: Okay, so this is a question my husband would want me to ask you: are you going to be able to do it all in one load, or are you going to be un-Australian and have to do more than one load to get it to the house?
3: Got two bags and some toilet paper. I reckon I'll get it one load, but the bags are pretty heavy.
0: I believe in you, Chris. I believe in you.
3: Right.
0: All right. Thank you, mate. Thanks for calling
3: in. Thank you. Okay. Bye.
0: Okay. We're going to go to our next caller in just a moment. Keep those calls coming. If you know the answer to these questions, if you're a Socceroos fan and you're currently yelling the name of the captain at the radio, you should give me a call because you might be the one that gets it if our next callers don't know. 1-300-222-612 is the number. If you think you know the answer, Kat Davidson is my name, filling in for Kelly Higgins Divine this evening, 22 minutes to 8. Okay, let's see if he knows the answer. Hello, Matthew in Brighton.
4: Hi, Kat. How are you going tonight?
0: I am very well, kind sir. What has your day presented to you today?
4: Not too much, really. Just relaxing a little bit and listening to 612 for most of the day. So, yeah. And I'm going to probably watch the Brisbane Lions after I get off the call tonight. So, yeah.
0: What do you think's going to happen? Because Kelly's, she's a creature of hope and optimism, thinks

0: the Lions are going to take it out against the Swans. What's your thought?
1: I like to be optimistic, so I'll give them maybe 40 points. I'll tip them to win by 40.
0: The Lions?
1: Lions.
0: I love that for you. Look, I hope that's true because I'm working with her tomorrow and she gets very grumpy when her team loses.
1: Well, hopefully I won't jinx it now.
0: Let's hope not, mate. All right. So yeah. Are you a sporty guy? Do you like the Socceroos? Well, you just said you're going to watch the Lions. So are you a Socceroos guy too?
1: I don't mind like the Socceroos when it comes around. Like, I don't mind like getting on the bandwagon a little bit. So, yeah.
0: Okay. Well, I hope you're on the bandwagon enough to know the answer to this question. Do you know who the captain of the Socceroos is?
1: I was having a think about it. I'm not too sure, so this is probably just going to be a complete guess. Matty Ryan?
0: Yeah, your namesake!
1: I know. From one Matthew to another.
0: One Matthew to another. Do you get the shortened firm? Do you get Matty or Matt, or are you Matthew?
1: Yeah, my mates like to call me Matty, so yeah. By the way.
0: Yes.
1: I should point out also, by the way, with the banger or clanger, it's Blinding Lights tonight, isn't it?
0: Yeah.
1: I'm going to have to go clanger, unfortunately.
0: What? Why?
1: I know.
0: Why?
1: I don't know. It's just not one of my favourite songs. I'm sorry.
0: Oh, no. If we were to play, I don't want to put you on the spot and make you choose a song, but like what kind of artists would you be very excited to hear? What kind of music do you like?
1: Well, I'm a bit more of actually like an old, like, you know, retro sort of I like person. I like more of like the classic stuff, like I like Queen and, you know, a bit of like AC/DC, even a bit of the Bee Gees and stuff like that. I don't really have like a number one favourite artist, but I like quite a few artists and bands and songs, so yeah.
0: Just not that one.
1: No, not that one. That one's just never really been my thing.
0: Okay. But yeah. I've taken your vote and I've judged you harsh. feel free to keep them coming, by the way. If you want to banger it or clanger it, a C or a B, you know how this works. 0467922612 is how you vote. The votes are very close at the moment. Okay, so your next question. The sharks of the water have been in the news a lot lately, Matthew. What species of shark was the shark in Jaws?
1: Great white.
0: Yes, she was. Yes, Jaws was a massive great white shark. In the novel and the film, its size was dramatically exaggerated. They said it was 25 feet long, which would be very rare for a great white. But interestingly, the shark on the poster, you know, if you close your eyes and picture the Jaws poster.
1: Yeah, I can sort of see it, yeah.
0: Is not a great white. It's a short fin mako.
1: Oh, there you go.
0: Which feels weird to me.
1: Does a bit, yeah. I've never actually seen Jaws before, so that's another one to add to the list. Oh, no, I'm only 19, but okay. Yeah.
0: Thank you for making me feel terribly old, Matthew. Wow.
1: You're welcome.
0: You should see, I mean, we tried to show it to our daughter. My daughter is 13, and we were a bit worried she might be scared of the water once we showed it to her. But because the special effects were of their kind, of their day, she just laughed. Because the shark really doesn't, like, it's quite clear it's not a real shark.
1: Yeah, I guess some things age well and then some don't.
0: Yeah, yeah.
1: Like either a fine wine or a carton of really old milk.
0: I like the way you think. All right, let's move on to the next question. Speaking of the ocean and the large things in it, the Great Barrier Reef is the world's largest coral reef ecosystem. It covers a lot of territory. Would it be closer to 200,000, 400,000, or 1 million square kilometres?
1: Ooh.
0: The Great Barrier Reef, largest coral reef ecosystem in the world. 200,000, 400,000, or 1 million square kilometres is to the closest measure.
1: Oh, go 1 million.
0: Oh, no! I'm so sorry.
1: Damn it.
0: I'm sorry, Matthew. I'm so sorry. It's been, look, I understand your music choices, but do you reckon at some point in your life you'll watch Jaws, or is it going to pass you by?
1: I probably will when I get the opportunity. We'll see how you go.
0: Nice. All right. Well, lovely to talk to you tonight, sir. Thank you so much for playing.
1: You're welcome, Kat. Have a great day.

0: at night.
1: You too. Give me a call now if you want to be part of the quiz. The number, as you know, is 1-300-222-612. If you know the answer to the question or you want to take a punt, then do that right this very second. 1-300-222-612. Scotty has called in. Hello.
2: Hello, ma'am. How are you?
1: I am very well, good sir. You're calling in from Leyburn?
2: I'm Symbol. Sorry, I don't know who Scotty is.
1: Oh, I do apologise. I do apologise. You are the artist formerly known as?
2: Yes, yes. Formerly known as Idiot Scotty. I'm now Symbol. There you go, Kel.
1: It's Kat
2: That's
1: filling in for Kel.
2: Most intelligent 19-year-old I've ever come across in my life.
1: He was very, very clever. Yeah, he seemed like a smart boy, that one.
2: Yes.
1: What have you been up to today, Scotty? Is that Symbol, if that's not too personal a question?
2: Not too personal, no. Tried to fix a truck that I don't own.
1: You tried to fix a truck that you don't... Did you steal it and try and fix it, or you...
2: Well, are we live?
1: Yes, we are. Careful.
2: No, I didn't steal. No, it's a friend's truck that I've got to make sure that it goes before I drive it 300K to Brisbane.
1: Oh, yeah. Yeah, you don't want to break down by the side of the road. That's a bad day.
2: No.
1: No. All right. Well, let's see if you know the answer to this one. So the question is, the Great Barrier Reef is the world's largest coral reef ecosystem. It covers a lot of territory. Would it be closer to 200,000, 400,000 or 1 million square kilometres? It's not a million, as our very bright young man guessed. So is it closer to 200,000 or 400,000?
2: Well, from coral bleaching, you'd think it's small, but I think it's growing, so I'm going to say closer to 400.
1: Huzzah! Oh, I wrote the wrong one. Hang on. I can't let you have that. There we go. Yay!
2: I think it's a lot bigger than people realise.
1: It's massive. It stretches from the tip of Cape York in the north down to Bundy in the south, and it covers 348,000 square kilometres.
2: And I believe you need to go to the world's biggest sand island to get a close look at it if you want to.
1: Oh.
2: The Fraser Island.
1: I did not know it was the world's biggest sand island.
2: Yeah. Oh, I hope that's the next question.
1: Oddly, no. No, it isn't. But I reckon you'll know the answer to this one. You'll be the right vintage, I suspect. So AI has been in the news a lot. Who directed the film that features this tune? And a delightful AI creation who very much wants pod bay doors to not open.
2: Do I get any guesses?
1: Are you looking for the director? Do you know what film it is? Do you recognise the theme?
2: I think it might be a bit Star Wars-ish.
1: Oh, it involves being in space.
2: So what am I going...
1: You need the director.
2: Mr. Lucas is the only thing I know about all that.
1: Oh, no! I'm so sorry. That's not the right answer. Now I can actually...
2: At least I didn't Google it like the rest. Have a good night, Kel.
1: Thanks, mate. I like being mistaken for her. Give me a call now if you know the answer. Call right now on 1-300-222-612. Who is the director of the movie that carries that theme? Call me now on 1-300-222-612. But in the meantime, very excited I get to play this one. It's by one of my favourite groups. You're on ABC Radio Brisbane and Gold Coast. 12 minutes to 8.

0: Shop Boys and West End Girls that was released back in 1986, which is, look, it was a good year, 86, I reckon. It is now 8:09 and I need your answer to the question. 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Who is the director? Give me a call right now on 1300 222 612. Give me a call if you know the answer.
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0: Kat Davidson keeping her chair warm this evening and asking you to be part of the Smart Casual Quiz. I'm also asking you to banger or clanger this song. You know what to do. Text B or C to 0467922612 and tell me if you want to banger it or clanger it. Alan has called in from Nunda. Hello, Alan.
3: Hello.
0: How are you, kind sir?
3: I'm going real good. I'm driving a little bus. I've only got a minute, but okay. I know it's Stanley Kubrick.
0: Yes. Well
3: only
0: done.
3: Only because he made my all-time favourite movie, which was Spartacus.
0: Oh, that is a good one.
3: Yeah.
0: I'm Spartacus.
3: Yeah, that's right. I'm Spartacus. You've seen it too, obviously.
0: I have indeed. I have.
3: Right, oh.
0: So do you have time to answer some more questions for me, or do you have
3: yes,
0: to?
3: Yes, I have.
0: Okay, yeah. All right.

0: Good.
1: Give me one more go.
0: All right, let's go. So the next one is another theme question. So this is the theme to which TV series, which ran from 1998 to 2003 and sadly lost one of its stars recently?
2: Open up your morning light, say a little prayer for I. You know that if we are to stay alive.
0: I'll let you get to the chorus because that's a bit everyone knows, unless you already know it. Here we go. 98 to 2003, they lost one of the stars recently.
1: Not Friends.
0: No. James Van Der Beek?
1: No, can't help you there,
0: but. Oh, no!
1: No.
0: Okay. No. Oh, well, thank you so much for calling in. You drive that bus safely.
1: Thank you, buddy. Bye-bye.
0: See ya.
1: Bye.
0: Give me a call if you know it. 1-300-222-612. Let's see if Carrie in Chapel Hill knows. Hi, Carrie.
3: Hello, how you going?
0: I'm well. Does this one ring any bells for you? Yes. Were you a fan at the time?
3: A little bit.
0: Yeah. I was a massive fan. I big Joshua Jackson fan, me. But then I tried to show it to my daughter, who's 13, and I didn't realise how much of it's really quite problematic.
3: Yeah.
0: The affair that Pacey has with his teacher, that's not what that's called. All right. We've only got a few more to go, and I reckon you can do it. These next ones. Okay. The French are known for a certain je ne sais quoi. What is the actual English translation of je ne sais quoi?
3: Oh, cuisine? Not sure.
0: No. So it's often used as a noun to describe an attractive, special or distinctive quality of someone or something that it possesses, but it's hard to put into words. What is a je ne sais quoi?
3: An ambiance, aura. I don't know, sorry.
0: No, I'm so sorry. Although, hang on, what did you just say? Did you just say I don't know?
3: Yeah.
0: That's the actual answer.
3: Oh, really?
0: Yeah. Je ne sais quoi means I don't know what.
3: Oh, hooray.
0: So, because you said the words. You said I don't know, and that's what it means. So, all right, we're going to give that one to you. All right, so your next question, this is question 18, is which condiment gets a run as a kernel in the game Cluedo?
3: Mustard.
0: Correct. Did you play that as a child?
3: Yes, still do.
0: Do you? With kids or you on games
3: no,
0: night?
3: No, kids.
0: Nice. Yeah, I love Cluedo. All right, two more. Oh, I'm excited. I want you to win this. I have been, and everyone has told me this, absolutely insufferable since returning from a trip to Europe at Christmas. One of the things I am most annoying about is that I saw the Northern Lights. By what other name do they go?
3: Aurora Borealis.
0: Huzzah! Correct. And you don't have to know this to get the answer because you just got it, but do you know what language that is?
3: Oh, is it Latin?
0: Yeah. So Aurora means dawn and Borealis means the north wind.
3: Nice.
0: Yeah. Okay. So this is the final question. Okay. Have you been over to Spain?
3: No.
0: Bugger. Do you like architecture?
3: Sort of.
0: Okay. Here we go. So the other thing I'm insufferable about is how much I love, and because I've been there now, I can pronounce it like this, Barcelona. And I went to the Basilica of the Sagrada Familia. It's in the news recently because they just finished the highest tower, although there's still more work to do. This is a multiple choice. Who was the architect? Was it, or is it, Frank Lloyd Wright, Zaha Hadid, or Anthony Gaudi?
3: Maybe B.
0: Oh, no. I'm so sorry. Oh, Carrie, I'm so sorry. It isn't B.
3: It's okay.
0: You have yourself a good night. Thank you so much for calling in.
3: Ta.
0: Okay, let's see if Kelly at Mitchelton can swoop in at the last moment. Have you ever been to Spain, Kelly?
4: I have not.
0: You have not? Are you an architecture person?
4: I am not.
0: Well, hopefully just the name will help because it's the Sagrada Familia. It's in Barcelona. And it wasn't Zaha Hadid. So was it built, or sorry, was it the architect, Frank Lloyd Wright or Anthony Gaudi?
4: Let's go with Anthony Gaudi.
0: Yay! Well done, you glorious creature.
4: Woohoo!
0: That's fantastic. Have you had a good day so far?
4: Yeah, it's been great.
0: Then you get to top it off by winning the limited edition fridge magnet.
4: Wonderful. Thank you.
0: You're very welcome. And if you ever get the chance, go over to Barcelona and see the Sagrada. It is absolutely breathtaking.
4: Lovely.
0: Congratulations, Kelly. Oh, I'm so happy. She won the prize. Thank you to everyone who has been part of the quiz so far. You will find out very soon whether we're going to banger or clanger this song. I love this song, but it's not my call. It's your call. 0467 922 612 is the number to let me know. Just text me a B or a C. Very soon, we're going to head into a spoiler alert to find out what's on the big screen and the small screen with Sarah Ward. And then we're going to be talking about your filter, the things that you do or don't say, or the behaviours that you do or don't show. And are they changing over time? I'd love to hear from you on that. But right now, it is time for ABC News at 8.
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0: ABC News, good evening. I'm William Howard Evans. Venezuela's interim president, Delcy Rodriguez, says at least 32 people have been killed and 700 injured after two powerful earthquakes hit the country. A state of emergency has been declared after the 7.2 and 7.5 magnitude quakes struck west of the capital, Caracas. Some apartment blocks have been reduced to rubble, as the BBC's Will Grant reports.
1: Emergency services have been working through the night to reach those trapped inside collapsed buildings. A number of neighbourhoods in Caracas have been affected. Some apartment blocks have been reduced to rubble. The sides have been torn off others. Olivio Gonzalez, who lives in Caracas, said he was lucky he was outside his apartment with his family when the earthquake struck. When he returned, he found the building completely destroyed. How many families are going to end up like this? He asked. Schools will be suspended and the main airport in Caracas has also been closed.
0: Venezuelan community member Scarlett Hernandez has told the ABC it's been a nervous wait to hear from her friends and family.
2: Right now, we don't have most of communications because the energy, Venezuela right now, we don't have energy to communicate. And so we are waiting and hoping that they can be fine.
0: The federal government's budget legislation has passed Parliament, paving the way for changes to capital gains tax and negative gearing. Under Labor's reforms, which come into effect in July next year, the 50% CGT discount will be replaced by an inflation-based model. Negative gearing will be limited to new property builds, but this won't affect people who have used the concession before budget night. Government frontbencher Mark Butler has welcomed the result.
3: This is finally giving young Australians a fair crack at owning a home. We're also getting much fairer treatment of income between wages and investment income, which allows us to deliver our fifth tax cut to wage earners as well. So it's a very, very good package.
0: Federal Independent MP Sophie Scomps has welcomed the creation of a new party called Community Strong Australia. Zali Steggall and Allegra Spender have formed the party to focus on community representation and bringing Australians together. Other Teal independents, including Monique Ryan and Kate Chaney, have ruled out joining for now. Ms Scomps says the party could appeal to voters who no longer feel represented by the major parties.
4: The Liberal Party has left the playing field and they're wondering who on earth is going to represent us if we want things like sensible and strong economic management, but we also want action on the big issues of our time, like climate change, like AI.
0: Fortescue CEO Dino Otranto has conceded Australia's mining giants have more work to do to address sexual harassment in the workplace. A landmark class action has been filed against the company in the federal court. The case joins two other lawsuits against BHP and Rio Tinto in alleging widespread sexual discrimination and harassment of claimants. Mr. Otranto says he takes the allegations very seriously.
5: This isn't the first class action we've seen in the industry over the last couple of years. In saying that, this is an extremely serious allegation that Fortescue takes very seriously. I've been briefed on the class action which was presented today.
0: The husband of Victorian Liberal MP Moira Deeming, who has accused a colleague of assault, has posted a message in support of his wife on social media. Meg Whitfield has more.
6: Former Victorian Liberal Party leader Matthew Guy is considering launching defamation action after being accused of assault by fellow MP Moira Deeming, which he strenuously denies. Ms Deeming alleges Mr Guy put her in a headlock at a community event in Melbourne's West in May. Victoria Police is investigating. Security vision from the event appears to show Mr Guy placing his hand on Ms Deeming's back during a conversation. In a post on social media, Andrew Deeming said he would never grab a woman by the back of the neck, and that as a manager, if a male staff member did do that, they'd be gone by the end of the day. Both MPs declined to comment.
0: And in sport, the Brisbane Broncos have announced veteran centre Dane Gagai will join the NRL club on a one-season deal next year. The 35-year-old centre will leave his current side Newcastle at the end of the season. Gagai debuted for the Broncos in 2011 and played six times before long-term stints at the Knights and the Rabbitohs. He's now played more than 320 club games. You're up to date with the latest ABC News.
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11: Or Kat Davidson. In this case, it's me. Hello. Welcome. Lovely to have your company tonight. It's 8:05. I'm asking you tonight to Banger or Clanger, a great song by The Weeknd. Also, one of his other hits is called Starboy. He's amazing. This is the song. And it's your choice whether to Banger or Clanger it. I love it. I'm going to be very upset if it gets clangered, but it's not my call. I'm not the boss of this. It's your call. So 1300 222 612 if you want to have a chat. But otherwise, all you need to do is text 0467 922 612 with a B for Banger or a C for Clanger. And you will have the ultimate power as to what happens next to that song. Speaking of power, a woman who has the power to tell you what is good on the screen, big and small, is the amazing Sarah Ward. She's going to be with you shortly to talk you through what you might want to see if you're pondering what you could stare at screen-wise in the next little while. And I'm going to be asking you in about half an hour's time about your personal filter. So the thing in your little brain that says to you, don't say that, or don't behave in that way. Is that changing over time? Are you finding yourself doing and saying the things as they come to you that you perhaps wouldn't have when you were younger? And it doesn't necessarily have to be a negative thing. It doesn't have to be yelling at the kids on your lawn. It might be telling someone that you love them or being more honest about the way that you feel, even if it's an uncomfortable truth. I'd love to know your thoughts on this. We'll be talking about it with the amazing Christine Bagley-Jones in a little while, but your thoughts are very important to me. You can give me a call on that on 1300 222 612. But right now, let's have a bit of music. A bit of Cheap Trick.

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0: This is Spoiler Alert, a weekly look at what's on the big screen and the small screen. Tonight, a girl who can't set foot near kryptonite, supernatural conversion therapy and spies. Strap yourself in. It's going to be a wild ride tonight on Spoiler Alert. Please say hello to film and television critic, culture editor and journalist Sarah Ward. Hello there.
1: Hello.
0: What's your kryptonite, Sarah?
1: Oh, good question. I don't actually know if I know the answer to that one. What about you?
0: I think it might be people chewing loudly.
1: Well, I must say I am very averse to people being noisy in cinemas, which goes with the territory for me. People using their phone in cinemas as well, that bright light, it's like a torch shining at you, even if someone thinks they're hiding their phone.
0: 100%. But I often wonder why we chose, like all over the world too, that our snacks in cinemas are so loud. Like chip packet is always going to be loud. Why haven't we chosen quieter food?
1: Look, this is a good point. Popcorn is noisy. Even, you know, crunching into a chop top is noisy.
0: Design flaws. We should just be marshmallows. Just
1: we didn't think this very well through as a species, did we?
0: One of our many errors. Now, the first one we're going to talk about is, look, I wonder if people can get it from this.
2: No, any of you still alive? What was it like to lose everything in the day?
3: Her time didn't die in a day. The gods are not that kind.
4: Okay, this does not look like this is gonna end well. For you guys.
2: What Superman?
0: Releasing nationwide tomorrow, it's...
3: And I see the truth.
0: Supergirl.
1: It is indeed. So we are...

0: plot with Henry Cavill as part of a DC extended universe. And then DC brought in James Gunn, and they decided they're going to retool the whole thing and pretty much start again. So that's why you now have a new Superman, you have a new Supergirl, and we are seeing, like, here, you've got a character in this one, Lobo, played by Jason Momoa, who everybody knows was also Aquaman in the past lot of DC films. So you're getting some of that, you know, playfulness when they're trying to reset as well. What it means here for Supergirl is that you do get a little bit of an origin story, both setting up her backstory and also how she exists in this realm, her relationship with her cousin Clark Kent, and, you know, how she might get pushed further into the storytelling. Because this year, so last year we had Superman, this year we've got Supergirl, next year we have the sequel to Superman, and then, of course, you know, this whole, hopefully they're hoping, more films that all interconnect their own version of a Marvel Cinematic Universe, but DC characters. So what you get is Supergirl. She is about to turn 23. She's bouncing around the universe. She's more happy, you know, doing the intergalactic version of a pub crawl than answering phone calls or video calls from her cousin saying, hey, come to Metropolis, settle down, you know, like Earth isn't so bad. Then she gets drawn into kind of a feud with a young girl and some brigands. You know, there's dead parents and a quest for revenge. But also Supergirl's dog, Krypto, gets injured in the crossfire. And then you kind of get this John Wick-style quest. No dead dog to begin with, but there is, you know, this quest to how is she going to save Krypto? Who is she going to take down and get revenge to do so while helping, you know, this girl by her side who also wants revenge? And trying to steer her in the right direction while being, you know, chaotic and not really liking the idea of being a hero. So there are a lot of elements to this that sound familiar. I was thinking of John Wick pretty much straight away. There's parts of it that go into almost Mad Max territory. This is very much neon Western films like True Grit, as on stories like True Grit as well. So one of the things that's disappointing about this movie is Millie Alcock is fantastic. She's so great. You watch this and you want to see her, one, in more things in general, but two, playing Supergirl again and again and again. But everything around her just feels a little bit generic, even when it is borrowing from outside of the superhero realm. You can see those obvious nods, you know, those obvious references there, and it does feel a bit disappointing. But in terms of setting up, you know, one actor playing this character and hopefully for years to come, it does really well that way. But it does then mean that it falls victim to one of the things that really bugs me about these big franchises. You really do want each entry to feel like its own film, to be excellent in its own merits and not just get you excited for what comes next. We're seeing more of a person doing this and just going, okay, this is a bit meh, but it's all right, there'll be more to come. This is an average film. There's some good elements to it. There's some really generic stuff in it. But the fact that it is more there to get you excited about what's come, that's disappointing as well.
1: Yeah, it feels like a very long teaser sometimes. These ones, a very long trailer.
0: Exactly. And look, we've seen that obviously much more with Marvel, because next month they're going to get into their 38th movie in the Marvel Cinematic Universe, which is ridiculous.
1: How many stories do you need to tell?
0: Well, exactly. And that's not counting all of the TV shows that also connect in. And so that there, it just starts to feel a little bit like homework. And there are definitely films in there that are just placeholders to get you to the next one, to the next one, to the next one. The DC universe at the moment, it's only two films into this new role. It shouldn't be feeling like that now. And it is this delicate balance. It very much helps. Millie Alcock is excellent. Jason Momoa feels more as though he's phoning it in. Maybe he's going to have more to do further down the line, but here, you know, he's not really, it's a very different character to Aquaman, but I think everyone is still equating him with Aquaman. Not that he's the first actor ever to pop up in these kind of realms, playing two different characters happens a lot in the MCU as well. But this is, you know, this is a film that I definitely wanted to be better for everybody involved. There's Australian director Craig Gillespie behind the lens too, and he's made some good stuff over the years. Lars and the Real Girl was a film that really pushed him to prominence. He also directed I, Tonya, with, of course, Margot Robbie in it. But Supergirl, you know, it's absolutely a kind of middle-of-the-road entry. It's not terrible. It's not fantastic. But Millie Alcock is definitely fantastic. And if you need a reason to see it, she's definitely worth it.
1: Well, I'm probably...

0: probably more going to see it for Jason because he and I, we happened to be in Auckland at the same time a couple of months ago.
1: Oh, very nice.
0: Yeah. He's shooting Minecraft, I think, there with Jack Black. And the comedy club I was playing is right next to apparently his favourite restaurant in Auckland. Did I lurk a little? Yes. I didn't actually manage to run into him, but I was very hopeful that we would start the relationship that I know we're destined to start.
1: Oh, look, I have walked past him on the red carpet for Aquaman. I can't remember which one of the Aquamans, but it was one of the Aquamans. He is giant in real life, as you could imagine, and, you know, charismatic even from afar. So I understand. But here, I think he's wasted in this. You know, you're more going, oh, it's Jason Momoa, than really connecting with the character or caring too much. But it is unfortunate, but Millie Alcock is fantastic and, you know, hopefully more big things to come for her, not just in this realm, but in general in her career.
0: Sarah Ward is my guest. Kat Davidson is my name. 20 past 8 is the time. This is ABC Radio Brisbane and Gold Coast. The second big screen thing we're going to show you tonight. We'll show you the strong word given that it's radio, but it's this.
2: So you leave town, then what? She's going to look like the next guy you're into. The next one after that. If I'm going to live with this thing, I don't want it to look like someone else. I want it to look like you.
0: Well, that sounds like a lighthearted romp, Sarah.
1: Oh, absolutely not. We are in Aussie horror territory and a film that has been following a bit of a pattern of late, but also, you know, over the last decade or so. We get Australian horror that gets selected for a big international film festival like Sundance, wows everybody, and then 6 months or so down the line, we get it as well, coming with all of this very well-deserved buzz. So you think of things like The Babadook took that path.
0: I love that film. Babadook is amazing.
1: It is amazing. Talk to Me a couple of years ago did it together last year, and then this year you have Leviticus from a first-time filmmaker and a film that falls into a very small category of movies about conversion therapy, even though it is not overtly named. We do have movies before like Boy Erased and But I'm a Cheerleader, but here very much digging into the horror of, you know, being forced or to be somebody other than who you are, being forced to move away from what your heart desires. So we're spending time with two rural teens who, you know, don't really fit in, although particularly one is a newcomer, doesn't really fit in around town, has this connection, though, with this other boy. Then the rest of the town finds out, and they have a conversion healer who does this whole ceremony, and then afterwards, everybody leaves a little bit changed. The way it works in this movie, though, is that these two teenage boys, they see somebody coming after them, but that the person they see is the person they love most, so each other. They're in the situation where are they actually with each other, or is it this demon, this entity coming after them, you know, trying to punish them for who they love? It's a really clever way into this idea. And this is a movie that is terrifying. It's not, you know, gory. It's not a lot of jump scares, but it is really insidiously unnerving, particularly about the idea that a community would go to this length to stop people being who they are and being in love. But also, this is a film that's also really tender. You get this coming-of-age love story between these two boys, between Naim and Ryan, and them grappling with the fact that they're being punished for who they are while so desperately wanting to be with each other, and because of this conversion that they've had to go through, this entity that comes with it, not being able to trust that the person that they love is right there in front of them. It's really, really smart. It's really affecting and some really nice performances in it. So it's got Joe Bird and Stacey Clausen as the main two young men. Joe Bird, I just mentioned, Talk to Me, and he was in that. If anybody saw the Shark movie, Thrash, on streaming a couple of months back, Stacey Clausen was in that Australian-made movie. And then as Naim's mother, you've got Mia Wasikowska popping up in a bit of a different role for her. And perhaps perhaps if you can remember not too long ago when she's in Alice in Wonderland, thinking that she's the mother, playing the mother of a teenager, might feel a bit strange, but she's really excellent here as this very, you know, devout woman who thinks that she wants the best for her son, but, you know, is clearly going the wrong way about it. It's a big time at the moment if you are a fan of hers. I'm streaming at the moment. There is a new series, Killings at Parish Station, that you can binge at the moment, where she's playing a detective and investigating in 1987 some, you know, what seems to be otherworldly supernatural killings, and also jumps forward 37 years later to kind of dive into the aftermath. So you can watch her on screens big and small, but Leviticus is fantastic and a really great example of why Aussie horror keeps wowing the world at international film festivals and getting all this buzz. This is a really great film, and we're going to be up there at the end of the year as one of Australia's best for this year.
0: If it's anywhere near as good as Babadook, I'm going to love it sick. Let's go to our final offering tonight, and it's this.
3: There are rules in the CIA. They exist to protect you, the mission, the company. Intelligence occurs.
4: The agency is cleaning house.
5: This is a mole hunt.
3: He's worse than you think. Trust no one. Not even me.
6: What is this about, Martian?
3: Can I trust you?
0: Is that Michael Fassbender's voice?
1: It is indeed Michael Fassbender's voice, who he does play here, an undercover CIA agent, at least when this series, The Agency, started a couple of years back. We're into the second season now, and he's less undercover but still pulling the strings. We're spending time in the London Bureau of the CIA, and he is at the heart of it, and he has this huge knack across his career, going way back to things like Shame, of playing these internalized characters, these people that their face is not going to betray what they're feeling, but his performance gets it across anyway. And he is obviously, that's what a spy, someone who's undercover a lot, needs to be able to do. But he's really fantastic at it. So this is actually an English language remake of a French series, The Bureau, and as I said, into its second season now. It is so good. It is so smart and gripping and you know, that kind of serious, you know, very solemn, weighty, but still fantastically entertaining brand of spy series. Because we do get a lot of spy stories in generally on screens, big and small. Something like Slow Horses at the moment, also fantastic, comes back for its latest season in a couple of months, has a bit more comedy to it. And you can't help but laugh at some of the things that Gary Oldman comes out with in that. Here, there's no comedy whatsoever, and you are just getting really slick, intelligent, you know, spy kind of maneuvering, you know, but also digging into the ramifications of, you know, living a life where you are completely pretending to be somebody else all the time. What does that mean for your personal relationships? Martian, which is his code name, you know, he's back in London after being deployed for years. During that, he had a romance that he's still connected to, but of course, completely frowned upon. But he also has a teenage daughter that he spent a lot of time away from. And what does that mean for their relationship? Throw in, of course, chasing new bad guys, getting into the bottom of new cases, hopping around the world still and trying to stay one ahead of everyone that they're investigating. You are getting, you know, into some really, you know, deep, meaty spy territory. But there is some great, smart, emotional underpinning. And such a great cast. Michael Fassbender, of course. Richard Gere is the head of the CIA office. You get Dominic West popping up as kind of the head in the US. Jeffrey Wright, Jodie Turner-Smith. So fantastically cast. And a series that, for its first season, I think didn't get talked about enough, and it dropped episodes week by week. This time around, the whole second season is dropped at once. Still not getting talked about enough at all, even though it's so excellent. And I am a bit worried that that whole kind of binge model now means that they don't have faith in the show, and maybe this might be the end. The way it ends this season, you will not want that to be the end whatsoever. But I can't stress enough, this is one of those undersung shows with so many great people in it that's so great across the board that people really should be talking about. And if it gets cancelled a couple of years down the track, everyone will be like, oh, this, I've just discovered this. It was excellent. Why isn't there more? Jump on it now. It's so gripping and so easy to binge because you just want to keep going. So I get the binge model for that reason, but hopefully they do commit to it. It's clearly an expensive show, but to cast, you know, to begin with, let alone the way that it looks. But this is, you know, up there with some of the best

0: TV that you can watch at the moment.
1: Sounds divine. I'm writing all of this down, Sarah, because I need to. I've just finished the second season of Euphoria.
0: Okay. So you've got one more to go.
1: Yes. I'd forgotten because I watched it ages ago. I watched it when it first came out, so I'd kind of forgotten. It is dark.
0: It is dark, and that does not change in the third season, which has just wrapped up. I do hope that you have avoided all spoilers and you can go into it fresh because you want to go on the journey that it takes you. But I will say that the third season of Euphoria, just like the first and second, Zendaya is fantastic, and give her all of the awards. We're about to see her a lot on the big screen again next month. She's got both the Odyssey and the new Spider-Man movie coming out. We've got the third Dune film at the end of the year. But she is so excellent as Rue, and I'm really excited for you that you've got the third season to watch, which isn't without its issues, but she's so, so great in it.
1: I'm very much looking forward to it. I love her. She's so multifaceted. She's a glorious creature, that one.
0: She is indeed, and that was such an excellent showcase role for her. But popping up on the big screen, she was really great a couple of months ago in, it's not really, it's a dramedy more than anything, the drama. And again, we're going to see her in completely different modes. The Odyssey, Spider-Man, Dune. She is incredibly talented, and I believe if she wins an Emmy this year for Euphoria, she'll be one of the first, or the first actor to win for every season of a show. If Jean Smart does the same thing for Hacks, she'll get the same, you know, so they could basically get that record at the same time. But what, you know, an achievement if that happens, to play a performance so well that for every season of a show you get pretty much TV's biggest prize.
1: Exciting. Sarah, thank you so much.
0: Thanks for having me.
1: The amazing Sarah Ward.
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1: It's Kat Davidson filling in for Kelly this evening. It's almost time to let you know whether we're going to banger or clanger this song. I'll let you know in just a moment. The votes are super close, but I've had a lovely text come in from Monica, who said, "Nice to hear you again on the radio. Thank you. I just came across a picture of you and me at the Alex Hills Hotel. Oh, my giddy aunt, that must have been a while ago, Monica. My husband and I came to your show because I'd heard you on the radio. We were probably the oldest in the room. You used to talk about your daughter, Rory, I think. She must be grown up by now. I hope to hear you on air again. You and Kel are so much fun together. Thank you." I'm glad of that because she's my bestie. So I'm glad that we sound good together. I still talk about Rory, Monica. She's, well, depend on your definition of grown up, because she is only 13, but she's also about a centimetre shorter than me, and I am 6 feet tall. So grown up in that everyone else has to look up at her, yes, but she's not quite a full adult yet. She'll always be my little baby. But thank you so much for texting in. All right, it's time to let you know if that song is going to be bangered or clanged. So I'm going to start playing it, and then you'll find out whether I'm going to continue to play it. And then I'm going to be asking you about your filter. But for now,

0: Well done, you. You have banged Blinding Lights from the weekend. Very nice work. And just a moment, what is something you used to filter and don't anymore? Now, it might be something like telling the neighbours their music is too loud or your partner they need to tune more quietly, or it might be something positive. You say, I love you more often, or you dance like no one is watching. Tell me all about it on 1300 222 612 or 0467 922 612.
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0: 22 minutes to nine. There are many reasons we might filter or mask our behaviours, and many of them come from a good place. We don't want to hurt someone's feelings, or we need to keep a professional demeanour, even if we'd secretly very much like to tell someone they're insufferable. Sometimes we don't even realise we're masking or filtering for years. Then your hormones change, or you go through something big, find out you're neurodiverse, and all your old ways of behaving don't sit right anymore. To mask or not to mask? That is the question. Christine Bagley-Jones is a psychologist based in Brisbane. Hello, Christine.
3: Hello, Kat.
0: Christine, is masking and filtering the same thing?
3: No, not really. So if you think about masking, it's where you're adopting a type of persona to try to fit in to a situation, and it's usually around being accepted and feeling like, you know, you're one of, you know, the group that you might be a part of. Whereas filtering, it's a process where you are censoring your behaviour and your words in a way that takes out the things that you believe aren't acceptable. So you might be good at masking, and it might also include filtering, but filtering is more around the censoring and the grabbing out of things that you don't think are appropriate or, you know, going to achieve what you want to do in that situation.
0: When do we learn to do it?
3: Gosh, I think we learn it from the earliest age. And it's actually quite an adaptive trait if you think about it. It's learning about, from a young age, how to be, I guess, loved and rewarded. That's how we tune our masking and our filtering, because our loved ones, our significant others, and our caregivers often will reward certain behaviours and punish other behaviours. So it kind of

0: molds us, because as humans, we want to be praised and loved and accepted. So we'll often adapt accordingly. But of course, that's problematic because it removes us from our authentic self and that sort of organic growth that, you know, is also very desirable.
1: Is it generally different for men or women, or is it a universal thing to filter?
0: Well, I think it's pretty universal in that all humans want to belong and people don't want to be excluded. But unfortunately, I think women have experienced the need or the pressure to mask and filter more so because society has created stricter rules and expectations of us, and the stakes are quite high often, and the consequences can be great if women don't conform to these certain ideals in terms of their employment and certain opportunities. So I think women have a bigger job in terms of understanding how filtering and masking are impacting their well-being versus men.
1: My name's Kat Davidson. Christine Bagley-Jones is my guest. She's a psychologist based in Brisbane. If you have thoughts on this, there's something that you no longer mask, or you have just opinions on the idea of masking or filtering, do let me know. 1-300-222-612. Christine, I was diagnosed 2 years ago as being neurospicy, as I like to call it. Mm-hmm. I'm autistic, I found out. I've been masking all my life. So it's hard for me to tell what is mask and what is me, having done it for so long. Is that a common experience?
0: Yeah, and in fact, we talk a lot about it, and particularly with women, because we are so fine-tuned and very sensitive to try to respond to our environment to, you know, be accepted. So you would have realized that things weren't coming naturally to you in terms of, you know, joining in and understanding a lot of the things, but you could quickly observe other people's behavior and realize what was appropriate and fitting. And then you'd mirror that so that you'd be included. But after a while, not only is it exhausting, but it really does remove you from who you really are. You don't get the chance to develop your own preferences and personality because you're too busy just trying to figure out how to be like everybody else, which obviously is not what we want of you. We don't want you to be like all of the others, Kat.
1: It's such a strange, I went through a process of grief when I found out, and I was told I would, and I kind of poo-pooed it. I was like, no, I'm fine. I'm not sad. I wouldn't have asked to get the diagnosis if I didn't have a fair understanding of what I might be. But then I realized how much time and how much energy I had used and spent trying to present this version of me to the world. Mm. And then I got really super sad. Is that a common thing?
0: Yeah, and I imagine there is a loss there because you sort of had to inadvertently betray yourself in order to try to fit in, and you wouldn't have known any different. And so while there must have been some sort of relief knowing, okay, I'm fine, I'm just neurodiverse, and that would have, I'm hoping, come as quite a relief. But then, yeah, it's the loss of yourself during all that time, and the sadness that you probably felt feeling awkward or thinking, why am I not getting the memo? Why do I not easily understand what others do? And now that you have an understanding of it, I'm hoping that it's quite liberating and you can feel relief that you know, you get to dance to the beat of your own drum more.
1: Yes, yes. It's a slightly offbeat drum, but definitely. And it's interesting, the more I open up about it, people have had similar experiences, whether or not they identify as autistic or ADHD or whatever version of spice you might be. But people, for whatever reason through their life, have felt they've had to, like I was speaking to a friend of mine recently who is gay, and he said he's only just realizing now how much time he's spent making straight people comfortable.
0: Yeah. People that have had to conform because, you know, they're just not naturally in line with, you know, what the middle of the bell-shaped curve looks like will often describe to me how exhausting it feels and sometimes just how emotionally numbing it becomes because you almost become robotic. You're so busy trying to figure out what you're supposed to be doing to be accepted that you become disconnected from yourself. It makes you feel more lonely than ever. And the loneliness doesn't just come from the fact that you're constantly checking yourself and trying to mirror what looks right, but it's also you just become unsure about who you actually are. And I'm imagining that some of that grief that you were describing before was around that loss of self as well.
1: Mm. Yes. And partly around the expectation too. If I drop the mask, am I going to upset people? Are they going to think they had a certain vision of me and that's not necessarily exactly who I am? So what does that look like? You know, are they going to feel like I've deceived them? Or, yeah, it's something that I think, because we're finding, particularly with women, we're being diagnosed later in life because it shows up differently in women. I think a lot of people are going through that where they're sort of realizing or being told that they do see the world a little differently, and then they've got to decide, do I show that to the world?
0: Yeah, it comes at a big risk, because when you have these revelations or these life changes, and often it can be around some crisis that you've gone through, and it sometimes forces you, it disrupts your identity, who you see yourself as well. If you've been the good girl or the funny girl or, you know, or the person that's, you know, always the helper, and then you've realized it was a mask, and in fact that's not authentically, it's what you've been trained to do, it's not what you want to do, it becomes, you know, a sort of a giant leap of faith. It's almost like, well, do the people that I love, are they going to still want me? And then it begs the question, if they're not going to accept who I am, the more authentic version, am I okay with maybe looking for new people that will appreciate me? And more than anything, it's learning how to stay true to yourself and really starting that process of checking in. Does this feel like who I'm actually, you know, my essential self, my now self, not the self that was bred into me through all of those years of conditioning?
1: Do you think, Christine, that the act of unmasking or unfiltering is automatic over time? Do we all, as we get older, because I think, and I have so much love for the older people in my life who no longer pretend. they call it like it is. They come across as grumpy sometimes, but they're honest, and they're done with the pretense, and they just exactly where you stand with them. Is that an automatic thing, or do we choose to do that possibly as we get older?
0: I think it's a bit of both. I think that there's a level of just it naturally occurring, because as we get older, a number of things are taking place. Firstly, we don't have the energy to be expending on the filtering and the checking and the masking. It's effortful. But also, hopefully, we've found our people and we've established enough of a life for ourselves that we can take that risk of being able to let go of the facade. And also, as we have these, like usually as we age and we get wiser, we also have adversity and we realize our mortality and we realize, well, what really matters? Am I really going to bust a gut year in, year out, trying to impress people or ingratiate myself to people that, you know, maybe don't care enough about me to want to see me as I am? And could my energy be spent, my precious energy be spent better? Like, for example, just learning how to enjoy myself and using that whatever, you know, available time we have on the things that are actually self-nourishing rather than just keeping up appearances or fitting into expectations.
1: Do you think, Christine Bagley-Jones, that trauma can change the way that we filter? And by that, I don't just mean we hurt and we close down, that it can kind of be a positive thing. I mean, I blessedly have only lost a few people in my life. I'm well aware as I get older that will change. But when I lost a friend who was only 53, and all of us in her circle said, I love you a lot more after she left. We realized that time is short and that maybe we hadn't said it to her as often as we wanted to, even though she knew. Is that kind of trauma, the loss or grief or sickness or those things, can that make you unmask over time?
0: Yes, it's good if you can use these really devastating situations as an opportunity for learning and reflecting. And I love the fact that you're talking about letting go of some of the masks in that good way, in what we would maybe describe it as authenticity and vulnerability, where we're taking other risks rather than just being a little bit more blunt and unfiltered. We could also be more vulnerable in that we say, I love you, even though there's no guarantee it's going to be reciprocated. Or we share parts of ourselves that we normally keep hidden more willingly. And that can happen after a traumatic event because, again, it is one of those opportunities in life where we're prompted to stop and get some clarity around the value of honesty and celebrating our traits, whether they be autistic or you know, fundamentally different from the norm, and putting energy into letting that blossom rather than putting all of your energy into being something that isn't essentially you but maybe will be received more easily by the masses. Once we realize how fleeting life can be, or, you know, even our own health, and as we get to realize that the things that we thought mattered don't matter as much as you get older. And that's why we see these mature age people just letting loose a little bit more. And I love that. And I wish that we all could learn the lesson earlier and make more of our lives.
1: Mm-hmm. Now, my husband's taken up golf recently, Christine Begley Jones, and I suspect me going into perimenopause is not unrelated to his sudden desire to spend long hours on a golf course. And I'm well aware men don't go through perimenopause and menopause, but they do have hormonal changes over time. Do hormonal changes mess with or change your filter or your mask?
0: Well, yes, and I can actually speak from experience myself. I even noticed it myself, like, you know, menopause is not for the faint-hearted, and most of us, you know, go through it in a fairly rigorous way. Not too many people get out of it completely unscathed. And I guess what we do when we realize with menopause, because, you know, we're not producing the estrogen anymore, which is the hormone that naturally makes us more inclined for caregiving and empathy and patience. So once that leaves the building, it allows us to abandon some of that sort of obligation, and we can then replace this with being a little bit more self-orientated, not selfish, but just allowing ourselves to look after ourselves rather than everyone else, everyone else's feelings and needs before our own. And I think that correction can't come soon enough for a lot of women.
1: Mm. What does it mean, or what can it mean, Christine, if someone in your life seems to be more filtered than before, more unfiltered than before overnight, if it's a very quick change, is that ever a cause for concern?
0: Yeah, well, that's actually an interesting question, because I guess any sudden changes you see in a loved one is a prompt for you as someone that cares about them to be curious and check in, because, yeah, it could mean they're having some personal crisis, whether it be a health scare or something emotionally that's going on, or maybe they've just had some giant epiphanies. But you don't want anyone to go through that sort of stuff alone. So if you suddenly saw them being really blunt, or, you know, just blatantly, you know, refusing certain social events because they just don't feel like it, I would want to, in the mode of love, check in and make sure that they're okay and what's going on for them. And hopefully it could just be something to celebrate. It could be just where they're like, oh, I'm just done. I read this book and I've had enough, and now I want to live my life really authentically, and I don't want to waste any more time on watching my P's and Q's. It can sometimes mean that something deep might be going on with them as well, and they might need some other kind of support from you.
1: How do you handle it, Christine, if you have someone in your life who's got a different level of masking or filtering than you do? For instance, it could be cultural. You know, I have quite a few relatives who are from the UK, so they're a bit more stiff upper lip than I am, perhaps. And there's, you know, different cultures have different ways of opening up. It could be age, could be many things. But if you if your level is very different to someone else's, how do you manage that?
0: Well, I guess everyone does have a different appetite for how much they want to reveal of themselves. And that point is really interesting also, just in terms of the masking. It's not always a negative thing. A lot of private people, they mask in part because they just don't really want to showcase aspects of themselves to an audience that they haven't very carefully curated. So we don't need to always just see it as a negative. But if you are with people and there's a bit of an incongruence around the level of, you know, how much you share and express, I'd love to think that there's room for everybody, and that we just make a bit more space for those that are more blunt and upfront. Now, there's a line there, though, because if people are actually being offensive and they're not showing any regard for someone else's feelings, that's not being unmasked, and that's not being unfiltered. That could just be being rude. Mm. And I don't necessarily want to encourage or think that that's something we want to aspire to as a society, because we want in where we live in our community to be, you know, fostering love and inclusion and acceptance. So if someone is actually being offensive to others and showing blatant judgment and not inviting and welcoming other people's opinions, then I wouldn't necessarily just look at that as being okay. I'd either have healthy boundaries yourself and maybe think, you know what, I find that person really upsetting and offensive. You may want to ask them, you know, why they're behaving that way, or maybe, you know, inquire a little bit more around, is their intention to offend or is it incidental? Learn what their agenda is. And if their intention isn't to harm others, then maybe you might let them know how they come across. But don't put yourself in harm's way. Mm-hmm. If you're finding it difficult to be around certain people, and that is part of, I guess, as we mature and we let go of our masks, is we don't have to suffer fools lightly anymore. We can make choices around those people that don't bring us joy, because usually if we're not receiving joy from someone, they're not getting it from us either. So it's probably not a reciprocal or healthy relationship. So it's not a bad idea to move away. And if it's a family member that you have to see, then, you know, you can still wide berth them without having a knockdown, drag them out fight.
1: I love the way you think, Christine. Thank you so much for hanging out for a little while this evening.
0: Absolute pleasure, anytime.
1: Christine Bagley-Jones has been your guest here on Evenings, Kelly Higgins Divine's program being driven gently by Kat Davidson tonight. If you have any thoughts about the conversation we've just had, let me know. 0467 922 612 if you'd like to text, or you can give me a call, 1300 222 612. Almost time for ABC News, but we've got time for a song. That's Sparks Joy.

Romeo's Tune from Steve Forbit. Moments away from ABC News at 9. After 9 o'clock, an important conversation. The child support system is getting its biggest reform in its near 40-year history. But advocates are saying the changes overlook huge structural issues. It's a very important conversation and one that you and I will be having after 9 o'clock. A little after that, I will be asking you to give me the songs that you love. If you were yelling at the radio before when...

0: I was playing a song by The Weeknd saying that's not my music, then you can set the world to rights and you can call up or text in and let us know what you want to hear and we will play those songs for you. And if it wasn't The Weeknd and you were cursing my name, then you can fix it all just by letting us know what you would like to hear tonight. That's coming up soon here on the ABC, your very own ABC Brisbane and Gold Coast. Filling in for Kelly Higgins Divine tonight, it's me, Kat.
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4: ABC News, good evening. I'm William Howard Evans. The death toll from the pair of powerful earthquakes that have rocked Venezuela has risen to at least 164, with nearly 1,000 people injured. Larry Buttrose has the latest.
5: Venezuela's acting president, Delcy Rodriguez, gave the update on the toll from the massive quakes. The 7.2 and 7.5 magnitude quakes are among the strongest to strike Venezuela in more than a century and could be felt right across the region. Footage on state TV shows three children, covered in dust but alive, pulled from the rubble in La Guaira State, which Ms. Rodriguez described as a disaster zone because of its large number of collapsed buildings. She says officials are trying to make the most of daylight hours to speed up efforts to rescue people believed to be trapped under the rubble.
4: The full scale of Venezuela's earthquake disaster may not be known for some time. Rescue crews are searching damaged buildings while the country's main airport remains closed. Venezuelan-Australian journalist Claudiana Blanco, who has family in Caracas, says poor infrastructure will make recovery efforts harder.
6: There's a lot of shanty towns that are massive favelas with, you know, like makeshift DIY kind of construction that are on steep mountains. And we won't know what's happening to those people for a long, long time.
4: In other news now, US Secretary of State Marco Rubio has told Gulf states any peace deal reached with Iran will take their interests into account. He issued the reassurance as he concluded a Middle East trip aimed at selling the Trump administration's preliminary accord to regional partners. Speaking at a meeting of Gulf Arab foreign ministers and officials in Bahrain, Mr. Rubio said Washington is seeking an enduring peace with Iran that won't undermine the security and prosperity of its allies in the oil-rich region. His three-day Gulf tour is the first of the high-level diplomatic mission since the US and Iran committed to ending the conflict. The federal government's signature budget legislation has passed Parliament. Under Labor's reforms, which come into effect in July next year, the current 50% CGT discount will be replaced by an inflation-based model. Negative gearing will be limited to new property builds, but it won't affect people who have used the concession before budget night. The measure also includes a $250 tax offset for working Australians and a $1,000 standard deduction for work-related expenses for individuals. A new study suggests Australia's under-16 social media ban is not stopping most children from using the platforms. Researchers from the University of Newcastle have found 85% of young people aged 12 to 16 were still using the social media platforms 6 months after the ban began. Lead researcher Courtney Barnes says workarounds appeared within months of the ban coming into place.
7: And some adolescents, although not many, were reporting use of strategies to get around the restrictions. So this was mainly them using fake accounts, or a smaller amount were also using private browsers.
4: A think tank warns younger Australians may not receive the same level of government support as today's retirees. The Policy Institute Australia says spending on programs like the age pension is growing faster than the economy. It's calling for better means testing for wealthier households, which it says could save the federal budget more than $20 billion each year. The Institute's CEO, Amy Oster, says the system is not sustainable.
8: The amount of entitlements that we have now, if they continue to grow the way they have been growing, somebody who is 40 now may not have access to the entitlements that a 70-year-old does today, because we won't be able to afford it.
4: Kenyans have taken to the streets under heavy security in memory of protesters who were killed 2 years ago. Massive anti-government demonstrations erupted in the capital, Nairobi, in June 2024 over proposed tax rises and the surging cost of living. Remembrance marches have been held to mark the second anniversary of the unrest when protesters breached Parliament grounds. And Newcastle forward Asu Kepawa has been hit with a six-match ban for using a homophobic slur in a New South Wales Cup rugby league match. Kepawa pleaded guilty at the judiciary to making the slur in the Knights' reserve grade defeat of St George Illawarra last week. You're up to date with the latest. ABC News.
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0: No, I'm afraid tonight you're listening to Kat Davidson. Kelly was our host of Drive this afternoon, and she's taken full advantage in this slight change of hours to go and support her beloved Lions, which she very much informed me that they would absolutely win tonight. So, look, I'm hoping she's right. She usually is about most things except for ABBA, which she's very wrong about. She loves ABBA. I hate ABBA. And yet we're friends. It's a crazy time. In just a few minutes, a very important conversation. The child support system is getting its biggest reform in its near 40-year history, but advocates are saying the changes overlook huge structural issues. You'll hear more on that next. And I'm asking you this evening, as is usually Kelly's wont, to tell me the songs you love, the songs you'd like to hear on your ABC tonight. Call in or text in and let my amazing, delicious, incredible producer, Lauren, know what they are. You can call her. She's good for a chat. 1-300-222-612, or you can text if talking's not your thing. I get it. Sometimes I run out of words long before the day's done, and I have no more talking to do. So I get it if you just want to text. 0467-922-612. Blessedly, I'm not out of words yet this evening. It would be a very weird hour of radio if I was. For it is 7 minutes past nine. I have the pleasure of your company until 10 p.m. this evening. Let's have a bit of Bay City Rollers, hey? It's always a good idea.

0: Bay City Rollers, I only want to be with you. I only want to be with Kelly Higgins Devine because it looks like so far, at least, she's going to be in a good mood tomorrow. The Lions are ahead. I'm very excited by this. Okay, because she was going to be unbearable, really, if they'd lost. It is now 10 minutes past nine.
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0: Strangers in the Night. That's a song that you might want to play a little bit later on. Maybe you want to play a bit of The Stranger from Billy Joel. That might be one that might be coming up in a little while. Let me know what you want to hear. 0467 922 612. It is 11 minutes past nine. My name is Kat Davidson. Separations or marriage breakdowns can be isolating and emotionally intense processes. And on top of this, you might have to divvy up assets or de-link accounts. And when kids are in the mix, you may consider signing up to the child support system to ensure a fair split of the costs to raise them. Well, the 26-27 federal budget has committed over $182 million to make the system safer and help children get the support they are owed. While the investment has been welcomed, advocates are calling for further reform. My producer, Lauren Bartholomew, has this story. Well, she would if the system was working right now. There we go.
3: The nation's child support system is undergoing its biggest shake-up in its 40-year history to make it safer and crack down on debt, which is climbing towards $2 billion. The Albanese government has pledged $182.6 million in the latest federal budget to reform the system, which it says has loopholes people slip through to avoid payments and commit acts of financial abuse. Council of Single Mothers CEO Therese Edwards gave this insight into the current flaws within the system.
4: So the child support system is one of those systems who is now recognised as being weaponised. And what we mean by that, it's a system that has so many loopholes that if you wanted to, if you were a vexatious ex-partner who wanted to use the system to either reduce their funding, add control or commit financial abuse, it's really quite simple. And that was also confirmed by the Ombudsman in their report in June 2025. So it is as easy as not lodging a tax return. So the child support system has several key points of data to work out what the payment is, and one of them is to have up-to-date current information on what both parties, usually the biological mum, usually the biological dad, earns, and then that forms the child support payment. But all you need to do is perhaps not lodge a tax return. And in our current system, even though there are rules to say from the Australian Taxation Office that you must lodge a tax return, there doesn't seem to be any real follow-up. There certainly isn't a lot of proactiveness, and there's really limited consequences. So just not lodging a tax return can really be a simple measure to reduce the payment of what you're meant to be paying for your share of raising your children. Single Mother Families Australia, in collaboration with Swin.

0: touch point into social security, but it's still happening in the child support system. So those incorrect figures that can be spat out because the system does not do enough scrutiny and does not force to have the right and up-to-date income, it then creates wrong child support payment estimates, which then can either, with another step down the track, can actually end up with causing a debt to the women who are raising the children and are entitled to receive child support. So it's only a few steps away between either not having reliable child support, having it artificially low, and then it can be used against you.
1: From July 2027, one parent can opt out from private collection arrangement to the government system Agency Collect, and Services Australia will be granted the power to summarise or redact sensitive information before it is provided to both parties. Recovery of family tax benefit debts for those in private collect arrangements caused by reassessments of child support will be paused for 3 months after debts are raised, and this will enable parents the opportunity to consider their options. Therese says the council welcomes the new changes as it will help reduce the risk of the system being weaponised and used as a form of financial abuse.
0: It was a real watershed moment for us, and that is Single Mother Families Australia, who have been working really hard to put child support on the table, on the political table, because it had been in the wilderness for such a long time. So to have a government that opened up the door and invited us in to have a really deep conversation, it was fantastic. So we saw the looking at child support through the lens of kids, which is exactly where it should be. And then there was the looking at child support through women's safety, making sure that if we ask women to enter a system, that it should be safe, and it should do, at the bare minimum, it should be safe, it shouldn't harm them, and it should do what it says it should do. And it hasn't been, child support system hasn't been doing that for a long time. So to get some new money in, it's just a little shy of $183 million, and for it to be set out for the sort of the first step of changes was great. And then for me personally to hear our treasurer, when he was delivering the budget speech to raise child support, it really is cultural signalling. It was one of those moments where I sat back and I went, right, we're on the same page here. We know it's not working. And this is a statement saying we're going to work with you to fix the system. So I was thrilled.
1: However, Professor of Family Studies at the Australian National University, Bruce M. Smith, says the reform overlooks major structural issues that exist in the system.
2: Oh, I think we need to get back to basics and update the cost of children and look at how well the formula's working. And that's a very complex project. It's a big project, and it looks at the impacts of changing the formula for different types of families. For a long time now, the dependency of young adult kids, those aged 18 to 21 or 18 up to 25, many young adults now are having to stay with their parents for a whole bunch of reasons, and many go on to further education. And so certainly in the last two decades, the question has to be, should child support stop at 18, or should it be extended to age 21 to give young people a fairer go at life? So one of the really surprising trends that's been happening over the last few years, and some data have just come out to show this, is that fewer people are registering for child support in Australia. This is very interesting, and I'd have to say of some concern, because if people aren't registering to collect support, then you wonder what's going on out among families, whether no support's being paid or deals will be done or what's happening. So the reasons for this are unclear. There's some speculation that it could be related to shared parenting. It could be related to financial abuse. It could be related to a whole bunch of things, but it is concerning that fewer people are registering to have their child support assessed.

0: collected.
1: Bruce was a part of a ministerial task force in the early 2000s to advocate for changes to the system, and says the payment formula hasn't been updated for over two decades.
0: Yeah, so in 2003, 2004, a ministerial task force set up to recalibrate the whole system. I mean, the system started in 1988-89. It had been running for a long time and there were lots of tweaks being done to it. But the question was, how fair is that formula working? So in 2003-04, we recalculated and calibrated the formula. But nothing's happened over the last 20 years to look at that formula. We've had all these economic shocks. And so there's an expert panel that's been put together over the last 2 years that has done some work looking at updating a methodology for looking at the cost of children, because the cost of children are the spine of the whole formula. It's basically how we work out how much should be paid, and that includes children's, the number of children, the age of children, how much time they spend, and each parent's income. So it's quite a complex formula, but there's still not much work being done on how fair that formula is. When the costs of children were initially done 20 years ago, or actually 40 years ago, the world was very different then. And in a modern world, children's needs have changed. And so now you've got kids who would expect probably a mobile phone, probably access to the internet and a bunch of other things that haven't been counted in the formula to date.
1: Therese Edwards from the Council of Single Mothers also raised that more needed to be done.
2: We are really hoping and working hard to keep that policy door open, because some of those real minimisations and loopholes, they still need to be fixed. We actually know that the artificial, reducing their income, setting up family trusts, hiding money in super, you know, we still have a $1.9 billion child support debt, and that is owed to some of our families who it would just be life transforming if it was paid. So we know that we're just at the start of the journey, but there is still so much to do. So we want to see child support in the next budget, and we're accepting the invitation with the government to work with them to make these current changes, which I understand will be brought into Parliament in August. So we're working with the government and the department around these announced changes, but I certainly have one hand on the here and now and the other hand is in the future, because we still have a lot of work to do in the child support space. So some of the changes I would really like to see implemented is, I would like us to examine why we have a growing and a high base of payers who have a nil or a really unrealistic level of payment. That signals to me that there's something happening behind the scenes, because individuals can't survive on a nil income. So that's one of the issues that we need to get better at. The other bit I'd really like to look at is making sure that women, and I do use gender phrases because it's predominantly women who are raising children, and therefore it's predominantly women who are entitled to receive child support. I would like for all of them to step into the child support scheme and knowing that it's not going to give them a debt. So we've still got a lot of work to do in that debt space, whether it is preventative measures or whether we can actually say to women, we're going to actually waiver any debt that our system has created for you. And my last bit that I would like to promote is that the receipt of child support is really still triggers such a fierce reduction in social security. So I'm saying that is out of step with the other processes in social security. It's also too fierce. So I'd really like to look at those steps, and I'm hoping that they're on the agenda for the next lot of the child support reform. So we've still got some big and transformative policies ahead of us.

0: in the child support space.
1: That was Council of Single Mothers and Their Children CEO Therese Edwards closing that story on the changes to the child support system. And if that story has raised any issues with you, please contact Lifeline on 13 11 14, Kids Helpline on 1800 551 800 or Beyond Blue on 1300 224 636.
2: Do you know the next Australian of the Year? Are they raising funds for those in need? Or building a brighter future? Conducting research? Or inspiring future astronauts? See them, hear them, nominate them at australianoftheyear.org.au.
3: Kelly Higgins Devine.
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1: Some teeth found in an outback fossil deposit have turned decades of thinking on marsupial evolution on its head, according to researchers. Three new insect-eating marsupial species have been described thanks to teeth and jaw fragments found in Riversleigh in northwest Queensland. The discovery was published in the Journal of Paleontology last week. Tim Little has more.
5: About 3 hours north of Mount Isa in the blistering heat, paleontologists are trying to piece together what Australia looked like millions of years ago. At the World Heritage listed fossil sites at Riversleigh in northwest Queensland, a few rogue teeth found in an ancient rainforest may have just filled a 30 million year gap in knowledge.
6: What we found is a group of new marsupials, which are actually a remnant from the days in which Australia was still connected to Antarctica and South America.
5: UNSW researcher Dr. Timothy Churchill and his team discovered three new species of insect-eating marsupials from about 18 million years ago. The animals belonged to a newly described group called Cuneomorphia. The discovery, published in the Journal of Paleontology, bridges the gap between Australia's earliest known marsupials and the ancestors of many modern species.
6: So we don't know which of these early marsupial ancestors actually led to all of our beloved Australian marsupial groups today. And so seeing one of these primitive marsupials after that 30 million year gap in the Miocene, when all of the Australian lineages are already established, was really amazing, because what that showed me was that these proto-marsupials that we see at 55 million, they actually survived for 35, 40 million years longer than we thought.
5: It's generally accepted that marsupials arrived from South America via Antarctica around 55 million years ago, but Australia's fossil record contains a major blind spot, with few fossils appearing again until about 25 million years ago. These teeth bridge that gap and point to a common ancestor. The teeth of Cuneomorphia all share a similar primitive central cusp on their upper dentition, which is seen in Australia's oldest marsupials, but absent from known species of the same period.
7: There's this weird cusp on the upper molars. If we were standing in Australia 8 million years or 13, 15 million years ago, we'd be describing that animal as a living fossil.
5: Paleontologist Professor Mike Archer says the teeth appear to belong to the earliest known branch of Australodelphia, the lineage from which all living Australian marsupials descend. These shrew-like animals lived when much of Australia was covered in lush rainforest. But as conditions changed, modern carnivorous marsupials, known as dasyurids, including the Antechinus, Dunnarts and Fasciogales, likely diversified while these ancient insect eaters disappeared.
6: When they go extinct, that's when all of our smaller dasyurids that we see today, they start to really explode in diversity. It's possible that they were actually occupying the niche of a small insectivorous marsupial, and it was their demise that gave room for our modern dasyurids.
5: Western Australia Museum's terrestrial zoology curator, Dr. Kenny Trevelyan, said in a statement the discovery was a major step forward.
8: The Riversleigh fossils continue to shed light on the past diversity of marsupials that once existed on this beautiful continent. This study revealed how little we know about the fossil record and how there is still so much to discover. The discovery of a new order of marsupials is a rare event and an extraordinary find. It helps tie together a few enigmatic species that have been puzzling paleontologists for several decades.
5: For Professor Mike Archer and the team behind the find, the implications may be even bigger.
7: When we know a lot more about this animal or this group, we may decide that it actually falls outside that group, predating that group. This paper is really signaling that we know there is a very big story here, and we're just beginning to get the first inklings of just how big this story is.
1: Professor Mike Archer ending that story from Tim Little. It's 29 minutes past 9, which means it's time for this.

you to let me know what you would like to hear tonight on your ABC. You know what to do. You can text in on 0467 922 612, or you can call on 1300 222 612. This theme music makes me want to get a velvet jacket and a martini. Is that wrong? Okay, our first cab off the rank this evening, the previous mentioned The Stranger by Billy Joel. This is for Jackie in Yerongpilly. You have excellent taste in music. This is a great one.

Billy Joel and The Stranger. Such a good song. Congratulations on your excellent taste, Jackie. It is now 25 minutes to 10. Kat Davidson is my name, filling in for Kelly Higgins Divine tonight and asking for the songs that you would like to hear on 0467 922 612, or you can call on 1300 222 612. And if you're just texting it through, do let me know why you love the song. What is it that sparks joy for you, or what memory does it bring up for you when you hear this song on the radio? And when I mentioned The Stranger before, the wonderful Karen from Kapelaba gave my wonderful producer Lauren a call, and she said that she slept on top of Billy Joel in 1983. Yes, I will give the context there. When he was touring Brisbane, she had the room above him at the Park Royal, so was sleeping a floor above him. So not, you know, tech, but I'd still take it, Karen, absolutely. And the song that she would like to hear is I Wouldn't Have Missed It for the World by Ronnie Millsap, and I'm very happy to play it for you.

0: Version there of I Wouldn't Have Missed It for the World by Ronnie Millsap. Still kicking. Here's Ronnie. He's 83 years of age. Was one of the leading artists in country for many, many, many years. Still much beloved. He was inducted into the Country Music Hall of Fame in 2014. Quite a story, his life, but an incredible artist.
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0: It's 20 to 10, still 20 more minutes of your song requests this evening, and I'm very happy to play this one. This came in from Justin. He said, good evening, Kat. Good evening, Justin. Can I please request Feeding Line by Boy and Bear? They're a top up-and-coming Australian band. Yes, they are. I saw them at Sandstone Point, Justin. They were supporting Matchbox 20, and they, if I may use the vernacular, went off. They were so good, and they had an uphill battle because I don't think many of the audience had already heard of them. I had, because they're on our playlist here at the ABC. But I think a lot of Matchbox 20 fans hadn't kind of mixed the streams on that. So they were coming in super cold, but they got a lot of love, and they're kind of music that it's hard not to sort of get a groove to. So I'm stoked that I get to play them here tonight. This is Feeding Line from Boy and Bear.

Justin. Well done. That was Boy and Bear and Feeding Line. It is 9:45 here on ABC Radio Brisbane and Gold Coast, taking your requests, the songs that you love and would love to hear on the ABC this evening. And this one, it is such a beautiful voice. Linda from Belmont is correct. She said, "Hi, Kat, can you please play Fields of Gold by Eva Cassidy? Beautiful voice, but gone too young." Yes, indeed I can.

0: is one heck of a voice. And we did indeed lose her too young. She was only 33 when she died in 1996 in Maryland. She died of melanoma. Incredible voice. The last performance that she did, she sang What a Wonderful World and sang it absolutely beautifully.
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0: It's 11 minutes to 10. Slight change of pace. We've had a request from Dieter from Southport. He selected the track Eve of Destruction. He said it's very current to world politics right now. Yes, indeed it is.

violence flaring, bullets loading. You're old enough to kill, but not for voting. You don't believe in war, but what's that gun you're toting? And even

I'm sitting here just contemplating. A cat twist the truth, it knows no regulation. Handful of senators don't pass legislation and marches along.

0: That song's from back in 1965. It was referencing social issues of the period, including the Vietnam War, the draft, threat of nuclear war, the civil rights movement, turmoil in the Middle East, and the American space program. Oddly, all these years later, pretty much everything there could still arguably be said to apply.
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0: Kat Davidson driving her program like I stole it. Thank you so much for all of your song suggestions. We haven't had time to get to them all this evening, but this one is from a woman clearly of taste and distinction who has addressed herself only as Elle, and she has asked me to play this song. She told me to crank it up, which I don't have the power over to do. That's kind of more on your end, but you can absolutely crank this one up. It's The Cult, and She Sells Sanctuary.

0: The cult, and she sells Sanctuary. Elle, clearly a woman after my own heart. I wonder if you and I went dancing in the goth clubs of Brisbane when that first came out. I was kind of an outlier in the goth community. I was a happy goth, which is a rare and beautiful thing. But we like to still wear all of the things. I look like Morticia. You wouldn't have messed with me back then. But I like to skip around like a giant pixie. So it was good times. If you were one of the goths of the 90s, hail to you, good sir and good madam. Thank you so much for your attention, for your spending an evening, for your choice to hang out with me for a night. It's been an honour and a privilege. And I hope that the lack of Kelly Higgins Divine has not put too much of a void in your life. If you're missing her, you can listen to her tomorrow. She'll be hosting the Drive program from 3 p.m. You can also usually catch her here on this very show at this very time. And she will be back in her rightful place in the not too distant future. Thank you to Gary from Cairns, who texted through to say that Fields of Gold was sung by a beautiful voice. Indeed it was. And you asked who sang it. That would be Eva Cassidy, who we lost at the very young age of 33 many years ago. Gary, thanks again for all of your calls and texts throughout tonight. It's been lovely spending a night with you. And thank you to Lauren, my wonderful producer, for making me sound much smarter than I am. It's time now for ABC News at 10.
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5: ABC News, good evening. I'm William Howard Evans. Venezuela's acting president, Delcy Rodriguez, says the death toll is expected to rise from the twin powerful earthquakes that rocked the country. As Larry Buttrose reports, it's currently sitting at 164.
6: Ms. Rodriguez declared a state of emergency in an address to the nation, saying the quakes caused damage in several states. She says the toll is expected to increase as rescuers search collapsed buildings and emergency crews reach devastated areas. The US Geological Survey says it's possible many thousands have been killed. The 7.2 and 7.5 magnitude quakes that struck shortly after 6 p.m. local time hit as people were enjoying a national holiday. They are among the strongest to strike Venezuela in more than a century.
5: Venezuelans in Australia are trying to contact their family members after the two powerful quakes. A state of emergency has been declared with rescue crews searching collapsed buildings west of the capital, Caracas. Venezuela's main airport has been damaged and remains closed. Sydney journalist Claudiana Blanco says her elderly relatives were escaping their high-rise building as it was shaking.
7: After the first quake, they were trying to go downstairs, and they described that the walls were shaking so much that they couldn't even support themselves because they were jelly, that they felt that they were actually containing the walls themselves, and that it was very difficult for them to find their steps.
5: Russian state media is reporting Ukrainian drones have struck an oil depot in the southern Russian region of Krasnodar. It's the third time this month Ukraine has struck the depot, which is near a crossing into the Russian-occupied Crimea. It follows an earlier report by Russia's TASS news agency that three people have been killed in an overnight Ukrainian drone attack on the Russian-held Ukrainian city of Khorlivka. It says they died when the entrance of an apartment building collapsed. The unemployment rate fell to 4.4% in May from 4.5% in April, according to the latest official data from the Australian Bureau of Statistics. More than 40,000 additional people were in work in May when compared to the prior month. Australia's poultry industry is tightening biosecurity measures as it prepares for the possible spread of a deadly strain of bird flu. There have been three confirmed cases of the H5 strain in Australia, two in migratory seabirds in WA and one in South Australia. Producers across the country are restricting farm access, increasing surveillance and reviewing emergency response plans amid fears an outbreak could severely disrupt egg and chicken supplies. Nicholas Poultry CEO Bragg McAuliffe says the consequences for producers could be catastrophic.
4: Look, if this bird flu becomes widespread and gets into the domestic fowl and into a commercial operation, it could be devastating for both meat and eggs. But I think as an industry, we've done everything we can in the past 5 years to start preparing for it. But yeah, it's a very nervous time for all people in poultry.
5: A law firm which is bringing a class action case against Fortescue alleges its clients have experienced everything from stalking to rape on remote mine sites. Fortescue is the third major miner to face a discrimination class action alongside Rio Tinto and BHP. Josh Alleywood is a director of G.A. Sadler. He says the issue is magnified when the companies of female employees are disregarded.
8: Some women have definitely made formal complaints. There are women that then get let go, get moved to a different site, not the man being moved. And there are women that just receive an email the following day saying, thank you for your resignation, and they didn't resign.
5: The MP from the Perth seat of Nedlands, Jonathan Huston, has quit the Liberal Party to become the only independent in WA's lower house. State political reporter Kenny Burke has the details.
9: Mr Huston says he's quit the party to pursue a policy of increased royalties on the state's mining industry to fund the end of payroll tax and the creation of a sovereign wealth fund. The Liberal leader, Basil Zemplis, says he's accepted Mr Huston's resignation but is disappointed in his decision. He says the opposition has no intention of raising mining royalties. The first-term MP has represented the Liberal heartland of Nedlands since March

0: Last year, he'll remain in Parliament as an independent. The party's state director, Simon Morgan, says Mr Huston had relied on the tireless volunteer efforts of Liberal branch members to get elected, and they have every right to feel disappointed and angry.
1: ABC News. News.
2: The weather forecast for Queensland cities for Friday: Brisbane partly cloudy, medium chance of showers, 20 degrees. Same for the Gold Coast and the Sunshine Coast for that matter, and partly cloudy in Toowoomba with 17 degrees. Bundaberg, a shower or two, also for Rockhampton, 22. Mackay, shower or two. Townsville, possible shower, 27. Same for Cairns, 26. Mount Isa and Longreach, 26. A little bit of cloud in Longreach. 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
2: Yes, well, hello, and how are you? Philip Clark with you on ABC Radio. This is Nightlife, and we are right across the country, wherever you are. That's where we are too. Good to be with you, and thanks for joining us. It's Thursday night. It's June the 25th. It's the first hour of the program, 6 past 8 in WA. Hi, everyone. In South Australia and the Territory, it's 24 to 10. You should be getting us loud and clear everywhere, right through the country and right through the Pacific as well, courtesy of Radio Australia. In Tuvalu, Fiji and Kiribati, it's 6 past midnight. It's 6 past 10 in Port Moresby. And wherever you are in the world, courtesy of the World Wide Web, of course, Nightlife comes to you. We've got lots of things on tonight. By the way, in our first hour, I get lots of texts and calls and emails about manufacturing in Australia, and what many people see is the decline of manufacturing, and in terms of its share of the economy, that is certainly true. We're going to talk about the history of manufacturing in Australia tonight. And if you've got questions or queries about it, I'd love you to speak to our guest. Professor Simon Vill is a professor of business history, economic and business history. So we'll have a chat with him about what manufacturing was, what happened to it, and what it might be as well. So we'd love you to join that conversation. 1-300-800-222 is the number if you would like to call. Last night, by the way, we delved into the world of bugs. It was a fun conversation with our guest, Dr. Tanya Laddie, who had a very, very kind approach to most insects, including cockroaches. She didn't get a lot of support for her views about cockroaches and what clean insects they were. But anyway, it was fun. If you'd like to listen back, just go to the ABC Listen app, type Nightlife into the search bar, and up will pop the podcast. You can grab the podcast off our website to abc.net.au/nightlife. Here's a little bit of what and why Dr. Tanya Laddie thinks we need to be kinder to the bugs in our homes.
3: Well, most insects aren't going to hurt you. Yeah. Many of the ones that can sting will let you know. They'll be brightly colored. They'll have stripes. They'll have something to kind of indicate that they're dangerous. Uh-huh. And no insect is targeting you to attack unless it's trying to eat you. So mosquitoes, different situation. Most of the other ones are not trying to hurt you. They just want to get away. And if you catch them, maybe they sting. Mm. But that's because we're so much bigger than them. Mm. And they're afraid. But no, insects are not out to get you. Neither are spiders.
2: Mm, a lot of people were not convinced about this. But you look, it's worth hearing back. So have a listen in. First up tonight, manufacturing. There was a time in the 1960s when Australia manufactured, most things. You know, if you wanted a fridge or a washing machine, footwear, clothing, cars, steel, it was all made in Australia. It was a major part of our GDP, employed almost a third of the workforce. Well, that has all changed today. It's a very different story. I wonder what happened. So I'll be talking to Professor Simon Vill, Emeritus Professor of Economic and Business History at the University of Wollongong, about Australia's manufacturing history from Australia's early days through the 20th century and what's likely for our manufacturing in the future as well. If you would like to take part of this conversation, I would love it. So give me a call, 1-300-800-222. You can text your questions in on 0467 922 702. Nightlife News Breakdown in the second hour of the program.

program with Greg Jericho. The government passed its tax changes today. They went through the parliament, so they'll soon be law. And well, we'll see. I'll be asking Greg Jericho how the government's going to mark its measure of success with these things. What would be the things they would look at to say, yes, it's been successful or not? We'll also look at the new Community Strong Australia Party, and just what Australia needs, another new political party made up of, well, at the moment, just two members. They're Teals from Sydney, but we'll find out whether there's more planned. Looking forward to a chat tonight with Rob Watson, the political correspondent at the BBC World Service Radio and BBC TV News. He's been our foreign correspondent for a while now from the UK. He'll bring us the latest in the series of events of the downfall of outgoing Prime Minister Keir Starmer and what happened to him and whether things are likely to be any better under Andy Burnham, who's the, well, at this moment, Prime Minister in waiting. There doesn't seem to be anybody who's going to stand against him. And if they do, it'll be a formality, it seems. A decade after Brexit, a catastrophe for Britain, if we look at any of the economic numbers, is there a chance for Britain to feel that they're better off? I'll talk to him about that as well. Also talk to him about the heat, the details on the heatwave red alert issued for only the second time in England's history, with a dangerous combination of high temperatures and soaring humidity for the days ahead. Talk with Rob about all of that. Also in our second hour, I know Australians have long been willing to forgive scoundrels, but how much is too much? We'll look at the life and times of solicitor and politician Richard Marr. There's a book about him by Patrick Mullins. It's fascinating, and I'll talk with Patrick about it a bit later on. We'll play the Mighty Challenge, of course, and issues of the day. Two Teal MPs have joined together in the Community Strong Australia Party, promising a centrist alternative for sensible voters. Is another political party what we really want or need right now? Well, I guess we'll find out, will we? Also in issues of the day, the IOC is making big changes to the way the Olympics operate and is now going to pay athletes who compete. Fair enough, do you think? We'll talk about that too. You might have other things you want to raise as well. And also, of course, Thursday night's always a huge night because Dave's Disc is on. Dave's in Disc Under Arm. He spent all week having a look at this. Dave's going to pay tribute to the 11-time Grammy-winning Dolly Parton and her autobiographical song about growing up in poverty, Coat of Many Colours. My

0: me.
1: A lyricist and performer of exceptionally high standard, Dolly Parton. Looking forward to that. I'm sure you are too. That's all coming up in the last hour of the program. So while Dave tunes up on all of that, we've got plenty of other things to do, including the history of manufacturing. If you've got a gripe about it, give us a call in this first hour. 1-300-800-222 is my number, or text me on 0467-922-702.
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1: Wonder what made in Australia means to you. Is it a source of national pride, a matter of economic security, or a badge of quality? Maybe it's all three. I wonder what made in Australia means today. Do you think it means the very best quality there is? It was once, I think. In recent years, we've seen some serious shifts in what we manufacture locally and who owns those systems of production too. So how do we get there? How do we get here, and what does the future hold? My guest tonight is Professor Simon Ville. Simon is Emeritus Professor of Economic and Business History at the University of Wollongong, Research Associate at Harvard University as well, internationally recognised historian and Fellow of the Academy of Social Sciences in Australia. He's author of a new book, Global Enterprise in Australia, International Business Down Under Since Federation. He might have seen a bit in the course of his researches. Simon, good evening to you. Welcome to Nightlife.
3: Good evening, Philip. Thank you.
1: That's terrific to have you with us. Pre-Federation, of course. Can we start at the beginning? I mean, right at the very beginning, there was no manufacturing. Stuff just came in ships. It

0: scale craft industries, books, glass, jewelry, those sorts of things. That was about it. There was no large scale industry in Australia in the early 19th century.
1: Yeah, we became more of a manufacturer, yep. I guess, is what the nation's wealth and access to capital improved, did it?
0: Yeah, no, absolutely. I mean, as the size of the population grows in the second half of the 19th century, as we're attracting more foreign investment from overseas, then we do get, you know, the emergence of more manufacturing in the first place. We get factories. So there's clothing and textile being produced, the processing of primary industry products. So, you know, sugar refining by CSL, meat refrigeration by a range of Australian and overseas companies, like Vestis and Borthwick and so forth, and dairy production as well. And, you know, on top of that, we also get the growth of metals, machinery, engineering, you know, boats and wagons and railway carriages, those sorts of things that an emerging country needs to connect and to develop. Mining equipment, of course, also very important by the second half of the 19th century.
1: Hmm.
0: And for growing urbanisation, obviously building materials, production of gas, those sorts of things. And so we find in the second half of the century that manufacturing share of GDP accelerates quite significantly. So, you know, manufacturing as such, we can define it in 1850, was about 5% of GDP.
1: Right.
0: By Federation, it's 13%. So, you know, we're seeing significant growth there. And, you know, you also see the emergence for the first time of industrial or manufacturing suburbs. So, you know, Collingwood or Balmain or Redfern, those sorts of places with, you know, a widening range of manufacturing occurring. And indeed, just to sort of round that off, one thing that I think is really interesting is that the biggest, you know, business enterprises in Australia at the time were basically the colonial railways, you know, the public railway companies. And so they had a demand for large-scale manufacturing, which, of course, was particularly making carriages, rails, and increasingly, particularly after the after Federation, locomotives as well. So you get something like the Eveleigh Workshop, which of course has gone through various periods of change and development, and today is a, you know, interesting example of renovation and reimagination.
1: Mm.
0: They were big manufacturing plants for the 19th century. You know, 5,000 or 6,000 people employed, and plenty of capital equipment.
1: Mm. Yeah, I guess the economics of importing things and sourcing it from other markets and all of that was different then, wasn't it? It was more cumbersome. I mean, Britain was a great manufacturer, of course, throughout the 19th century, into the 20th century too, for that matter. And presumably, the rise of Asia as a manufacturer hadn't happened. So, you know, European manufacturing, but Britain as an attitude towards its colony never particularly wanted its colonies to become sophisticated manufacturers anyway, did they? They'd much prefer to you know, export raw materials which English factories, you know, could make into sophisticated goods and send back to them.
0: Yeah, no, absolutely. I think, you know, the complementarity is significant. You know, they're happy for Australia to export, you know, primary products, food, you know, mining ores and so forth, which could be then used in British industry, and in return, those manufacturers would be sold back to the, you know, empire countries like Australia. So definitely that's the case. And, you know, we've seen that pattern grow up over a long period of time, that, you know, Australia, above all else, has been an exporter of primary products, and that may be partly because that's what Britain wanted, but also that's because that's where our comparative advantage has lain. You know, we have the sort of the climates and the land and so forth to produce large amounts of food, and of course the mining resources as well. So there's certain inevitability about that sort of complementarity.
1: Yeah. Kind of made economic sense as well. George in South Australia sent me a lovely couple of pictures as well, saying how times have changed. In the 1960s, he said, all of my family's household appliances were Australian made. And he's got pictures of a Kingsley radiogram, a Healing television set, a Ferris portable radio. Yeah, I had a Ferris one stage. A Silent Night fridge. Yep, we had a Silent Night fridge. A Simpson Ringer washing machine, etc.

0: They were right. all made here and all regarded as reasonably high quality. I'm thinking you say it was 13% as a percentage of GDP after at the turn of the century. The kind of the highest it ever got was around 28 to 30%, wasn't it?
1: Yeah, that's right. By about the early mid-1960s, the manufacturing share of GDP peaked at about, as you say, 28 to 30%, depending on slightly different types of measurement. I mean, a lot of that is, you mentioned my sort of recent work on multinational enterprise. I mean, a lot of that is also the result of the arrival of overseas manufacturing firms who could see the opportunity to produce in Australia because there weren't many, wasn't much of a manufacturing sector, and also, exporting some fairly bulky manufacturing goods. I mean, automobiles and household durables and so forth. So, we get the motor companies like Ford and General Motors. We get, electrical companies like Philips and producers of fridges and all sorts of household goods with companies like Electrolux. So, they're coming from the Netherlands, they're coming from Sweden, they're coming from Britain, they're coming from the United States. So that manufacturing sector gets quite a big hit from sort of the arrival of multinational enterprises.
0: Yeah. I want to get to motor cars and the influence of the multinationals a bit later because it occurs a bit later. But I remember reading the history of particularly the 1890s and the big recession, of course, that occurred then. It was an economic disaster for Australia. But the same arguments that we have today were being trotted out then too about, why are we buying things from overseas? And I remember the Bulletin magazine had a famous picture of an illustrated tagged picture of a bloke wearing the latest fashions. And, it was tagged saying, the trousers were from San Francisco, the shirt was from Boston, the hat was from somewhere else, and the shoes were from Britain. Why aren't we making all these things here, said the Bulletin, because, they were very protectionist, weren't they? So there was, even then, and this has persisted throughout the debate in Australia, there was a strong protectionist element that said, why don't we protect the things we make here, and then we wouldn't have any of these nasty imports which are job replacing. That argument was just as strong then as it is now, wasn't it?
1: Yeah, absolutely. And before Federation, the different colonies had different views on protectionism. As you probably know, Victoria was protectionist and New South Wales wasn't. And then, of course, when we get to Federation in 1901, what are we going to do? And, not surprisingly, the protectionists won the day. So, and we're probably going to talk about it, we get tariffs from 1908 onwards and asserting those sorts of things. Why should we be buying overseas products when we could be making them ourselves here? That argument has continued along for a long time.
0: Yeah, it did. How did the tariff start? I mean, we rehearse all these arguments with the current Orange administration in the US, of course. But how did the argument start here? Was it a general tariff across the board, or was it targeted to specific industries? And how great was it?
1: Yeah, so good question or series of questions there. So the focus was obviously on manufactured goods because they're imported goods that they're focused on. And, there was a certain amount of targeting as well for, I mentioned Evely before the 1908 tariff, the first tariff, typically locomotives were imported from Britain, which, in itself, when you think of logistics of importing them, why did that ever happen? But then, the tariff goes up and they can see that the best thing to do was to manufacture them locally. So, it has that impact. And so the first tariff that comes in is 1908, the Lyon tariff, and that begins to introduce protectionism, which is then increased over time. There are several other tariffs, the Green tariff, and then finally the Scullion tariff in the early 1930s.
0: In the 30s during the recession, during the Great Depression,
1: Yeah, absolutely. And I think all the way through that, there's a debate that has a certain resonance today. And that is, what should we be importing? What should we be manufacturing ourselves? Should we have a sort of a broad, diverse economy, which is, is contrary to the strict economics argument of comparative advantage, where you produce those things you're best at and import and trade on that basis.

0: And that sort of argument is coming back to hit us quite a bit today, isn't it?
1: Yes,
0: Because,
1: it is. Yes, it is.
0: should we go back to refining more oil? Should we, continue to smelt aluminium, even though apparently it's not productive? How do we balance the economics with the of comparative advantage with the politics of geosecurity?
1: Yes, I'm talking with Professor Simon Ville, Emeritus Professor of Economic and Business History at the University of Wollongong, about the history of manufacturing in Australia. We've talked about the 19th century when most of the stuff was imported into Australia, but after Federation, the Australian economy becomes more sophisticated. There's a lot of gold money, of course, in the back half of the 19th century. And along comes the First World War. I imagine, Simon, that that must have really concentrated minds massively, didn't it?
0: Oh,
1: Because
0: absolutely.
1: they might have thought, hang on, we've got to equip all this, we've got to equip an army, we're on our own a bit. There's no imminent threat of invasion, not in the First World War. But we have to think about these things. I presume politicians thought a lot about Australia's manufacturing capability, did they? Particularly in defence.
0: Yeah, absolutely. So, obviously there's a bit of a shift as is in any war towards, focus on heavy industries and those that are sort of relevant for wartime. And also because during the First World War and again the Second World War, foreign companies in Australia that are from, if you like, enemy nations, are sort of disbanded. And suddenly we realize there are certain things that these companies have been doing that which we couldn't do ourselves, which includes smelting. And so the Australian companies, Broken Hill South, and the third one, I think, as well, established in 1915 Broken Hill Associated Smelters because they no longer could draw on the Germans to smelt their iron for them into iron from the ore. And equally, BHP begins to produce steel in 1915. So, of course, that then has had a much longer life, of course, of BHP. It's all changed now, of course, it's BlueScope. That's had a much longer life, but that those were both affected because after the First World War as well, they began to realize that in fact we didn't have a military capability. Doesn't that sound familiar as well again?
1: Yes.
0: And by the Second World War, we were much better equipped to produce munitions and military style equipment than we were in the First World War, which is a different type of war as well, of course.
1: All right, Simon Deville, Professor Simon Deville is our guest tonight. He's had a sore throat all day. I'm sure you wouldn't mind me saying that, Simon. So thank you for manfully ploughing on through the history of Australian manufacturing. I'm sure we did manufacture cough drops at some point. Maybe we still do. In fact, I'm sure we still do. Someone's texted in saying, "Evening, gentlemen. We have a fridge manufactured in 1972 with the original Kelvinator motor still running." 54 years old. Yeah, look, I should just mention in passing here, everyone thinks that we don't make these things anymore, but I for certain have a fridge which I bought 15 years ago, still going, and it's a Kelvinator, I remember, I think, yeah. But it was made in Australia. I don't think they're made here anymore, but it sort of limped on the appliance business. But we'll get to that in a moment. During the Great Depression, because this is an historical journey, Simon, as well. It's during the Great Depression, of course. Well, everything's kaput, isn't it? And is there by this stage, of course, Australia is a great producer of agricultural products, and particularly wool, for example, which is in big demand and becomes in even bigger demand after the Second World War. And we do manufacture here, don't we? We do process the wool here, and we, card it and make yarn out of it, and so on, don't we?
0: We do. Of course, we're also major wool exports today. Most of that goes to
1: Well,
0: raw wool
1: yeah, we
0: goes
1: don't
0: to
1: do it
0: China.
1: anymore. We just basically send the stuff overseas now, yeah.
0: That's right. But I mean that the wartime impact on wool exports, of course, was remarkable because the Australian wool exports became what we call a monopsony of the British government. In other words, the British government bought the whole of the wool clip for about 4 years in both wars. And they also paid generous prices for it. And when not, they bought.

0: or more than they needed in the end. A lot of it sat in warehouses in Sydney and Melbourne, never actually made it to the UK. And at the end of the war, we were allowed to sell the wool for a second time, if you like, in local auctions. So it was at generous prices. So that was a big impact. But yeah, the interwar period itself in manufacturing is very interesting because obviously we think of that as a period of depression. But you know, there is revival in the 1930s, and it is the growth of the period of consumer household white goods for the first time. So we get the spread of electricity, which is a pretty important precursor in most
1: Yeah, well,
0: places.
1: that is the thing, isn't it? Because there aren't really any consumer goods so much for houses before electricity arrives, because there aren't any appliances.
0: No,
1: I mean,
0: it's.
1: there are mangles for the wash house.
0: Yes.
1: And coppers to boil the water, but they're not machines. And you know, the manufacture of a washing machine is a thing that arrives only with electricity. That's later.
0: That's right. There is some, interestingly enough, there are some slight deviations from that in terms of fridges, at least, in that those rural areas that didn't have electricity until after the Second World War, it's a generalization. Electrolux, for example, produced quite a few Kero gas fridges.
1: Oh, yeah.
0: And then the 1950s, and they went over to it. Was sort of quite a nice example of a foreign manufacturing firm that sort of had a sense of what was needed in Australia. And then, you know, so it's all those white goods. You also get the growth of branded goods more and more as well, you know, branded food products. You've got Nestle and Cadbury's here, and you've got obviously IXL and Arnott's and, you know, domestic companies as well, all beginning to take much more seriously the notion of branding, selling their good, not so much in a sort of, you know, generic sense, but branding, heavy advertising going behind it as well. So there's actually quite a lot going on in the interwar period in terms of manufacturing in Australia, despite the, you know, the economic downturn.
1: Yes, exactly. Professor Simonville, I want to keep calling you Deville, but you're not, you're a Ville.
0: Happens a lot.
1: I bet you were a Deville in your family history at some stage, probably. Simon is a professor of economic and business history. We're talking about the history of manufacturing in Australia. 1300 800 222 is my number. You can text me 0467 922 702. Give us a call. You could give the professor a chance to rest his voice as well. John from Bateman's Bay. G'day, John.
2: G'day.
1: Hi.
2: I was just ringing you. I was born in Collingwood in 1941.
1: Yep, Collingwood, Victoria. Collingwood in Melbourne. Yep.
2: Collingwood was a massive manufacturing area. Just about every second block had a factory in it.
1: Yep.
2: And big ones like Fairfield Hatch, Dunlop Tyres, Ring Grip Electrical, Cyclone Wire Fencing, AWA, and umpteen clothes factories. And just about all your mates had a parent who's worked in a clothing factory or in a factory. It's sort of forgotten now. Many of those factories are now turned into posh high or posh
1: It's a posh apartment blocks because unaccountably, John, Collingwood's become a groovy place to live. That's right. How did that happen, John?
2: I don't know. We fought it. We fought the migration when it first started arriving in the 50s. It was pretty bloody, actually. And then we learned to live peacefully. Collingwood bore the brunt of that, and now it's a very sweet, pretty place.
1: Yes, it is. Yeah, you say live peacefully, except when you're up against Carlton. You know, to be fair, here, John.
2: There's only one football team, and that was made in heaven, and that was Collingwood.
1: Yeah, thanks, mate. Good on you, friends.
2: Okay.
1: Thanks for raising it. Bye bye. Yeah, no, but it's true. And of course, in all the big cities, I mean, Adelaide was a huge place, wasn't it? For particularly metals manufacturing, manufacturing of all kinds. Someone's texted in saying, "And we will get to cars, but what about the Lightburn Zeta? It was a car made in Adelaide, and Lightburn, of course, was a washing machine company. So Adelaide was a big manufacturing centre. So was Melbourne in the inner city of Melbourne, of course, and also, for that matter, Sydney as well was you know, all the way from the CBD all the way out through to the airport to Botany Bay were manufacturing plants everywhere. 1-300-800-222 is the number. So this goes on after, particularly after the Second World War, Simon. No, I don't think explosion, but I mean things continue to grow, don't they? Right through until the mid '60s. What's happening with tariffs at this stage? They continue to get higher, don't they?
0: They do, and they sort of peak in the early 1970s when there's a big change of face on policy. But yeah, so on the one hand, we can say, was this the heyday of Australian manufacturing? And, you know, it's the largest share in GDP that we ever see. But in some ways, there were problems as well, because the tariff becomes so high that, you know, the argument against protectionism is that it protects companies from, you know, serious global competition.
1: Yeah, it makes them inefficient because they...
0: Exactly. And it's generally regarded that's what had happened, that we were paying higher prices for our wonderful Australian products than if we'd been importing them. And this came to the attention of quite a few people, not only the economics profession, they believe in comparative advantage, but also the OECD, which produces important, it does its annual economic survey, and it produced an important one. I can't remember the exact year, it's about the late 60s, early 70s, but it basically makes this point quite strongly. And, you know, hearing it from the outside rather than from people in Australia, I think had quite an influence. And so there is this change in policy in the 1970s and 1980s, so that we had got, I think the figure is, off the top of my head, that by the early 1970s, our effective rate of protection, this is averaged out, was about 35-36%. And effective, we mean taking account of the fact that when you reduce tariffs or put tariffs up, it affects the competitiveness of the costs of domestic manufacturers as well as the benefits or disadvantages for imports. So basically that got up to, I mean, you know, very high tariffs, not as high as Donald Trump's tariffs, but still pretty high. And so the policy changes, so begin in the 1970s to reduce tariffs, and that goes off the next.
1: There's an argument, becomes an equity argument in the 70s and 80s, doesn't there? They say, well, look, hang on, you know, the textile and clothing and footwear sections, which had very high tariffs and also tariff quotas. I mean, you couldn't even import as much as you wanted under a tariff. You had to buy a quota as well, which was a real protection heaven. And for that, you know, and people were saying, look, hang on, this all this does is make shoes and clothing expensive in Australia. When if we, you know, and that goes straight to the cost, you know, the cost of living, the quality of living of lower income people. So poor people are paying for these jobs. And that argument had a lot of sway by that stage, didn't it?
0: Yeah, it did. And also there was a political element to it as well, because there was a feeling that there was a bit of a deal going on between some of these manufacturers and the coalition governments at the time, that was to the disadvantage of everyone else, if you like. So that was a key issue. And, you know, it comes back to this question of you know, what are your choices? Do you want to pay more but create more jobs for Australians? Or, you know, do you want to go back to more a scene of comparative advantage where people pay less and maybe the money that's saved by individuals in not paying high prices can go to other areas of economic activity and create jobs for people elsewhere?
1: Yeah, exactly. Tell me about the arrival of multinationals, because we talk about the car industry, and this is a thing that pains many people, and I understand that, you know, because it's such an industry that spawned so many other industries, you know, in all the parts suppliers and the wheel rim manufacturers and the tire manufacturers and, you know, door handle manufacturers and so on and so forth. It's not just the assembly of the cars, it's all the bits that go into cars, and this had spill on manufacturing ripples all the way through the economy, and so the collapse of it, of course, had major effects on employment and capability and know-how too. I've remarked many times, why don't we make an electric car in Australia, because at least we know how to make one here and there's still a lot of expertise around. But The car industry was an example, and there are others, aren't there, of a whole manufacturing sector that was created by multinationals with government tariff support. They weren't so much homegrown. We talk about Holden as a homegrown industry, but it wasn't so much, was it?
0: No, not really. I mean, you know, Holden really only becomes a a serious manufacturer in the 1930s when it goes into an alliance with General Motors, of course.
1: Yeah.
0: So Holden were originally just coach builders. I mean, the whole question of the car industry, what's happened to it and where it's gone and so forth is a big question here. I mean, you're quite right in what you say, that it's an industry that, if we could choose one industry that's born of multinationals, it would be the automobile industry.
1: Yeah.
0: There are a few sort of hobby cars built before then, but it really starts in 1909 when Ford import, if you like, for complete flat packs or whatever you want to call them.
1: Of the T model.
0: Of the T, exactly right. And then you have these, you get it reported in the newspapers quite a bit that half a dozen of these arrive, and there's a workshop in Melbourne or anywhere across the country in many ways, and they're all there sort of putting together the car. And so that, you know, that is obviously not in any sense manufactured in Australia. It gets a bit more serious after the war. In the 1925, Ford have their first assembly plant at, of course, Geelong.
1: Yeah.
0: So rather interestingly, this assembly plant is the location of a previous wool warehouse of Dalgety, and you know, one of the earliest models is called the Dalgety for that reason. Mm. But it's interesting sort of transition here from a domestic wool industry to incoming motor industry. So you know, that progresses, and then you know, General Motors and Ford are there. The big change is you know, the completely locally manufactured car, which occurs, of course, with the 48215, the GM Holden after the Second World War in 1948. And this, you know, everyone's probably seen that picture.
1: Everyone's very proud of it, aren't we? And rightly so. Becomes you know, who's PM then? Chifley, isn't it?
0: Famous picture of Chifley with the first car. It's the first car off the line, or not? But yeah, obviously, one of the first cars.
1: That's right. Wasn't the FJ? Was it? No. What was it called?
0: I think it was the. I haven't read it. It was called 48215, but I may be wrong on that.
1: Yeah.
0: So you know, you get that, and of course, you get all the Japanese cars. Toyota comes across, and they make quite an impact. And Toyota are quite interesting. They start producing here in 1963. And they're an unusual example of a company that actually later on, the 1990s, uses Australia as its base for production and export of, and it's that particular model, the Camry, which we all know,
1: yeah,
0: of course,
1: yeah,
0: which was exported across Asia and the Middle East, probably other parts of the world, I'm not sure, but certainly in those localities. And they alone accounted for more than half of car exports from Australia. And so, you know, that decision, which has been so uncommon amongst multinationals, to say, right, we're basing our production here in Australia and exporting elsewhere.
1: In the same way that the arrival of car manufacturing was a decision by multinationals, I mean, these were decisions made in Detroit. The departure of car manufacturers was also a decision made by multinationals, wasn't it? Governments said, look, we're not prepared to keep paying money into this, and they essentially, well, they were going anyway, weren't they?
0: Yeah, so I mean, you know, the question of why has there been a, you know, decline and fall, if you like, of the Australian automobile industry, it's got several factors. I mean, one that is a domestic factor, if you like, is the decline of the tariffs.
1: Yeah.
0: So that protection for domestic,
1: which at that stage was some hundreds of percent.
0: Yeah, it was large. It was large. So that made a big difference, bringing that off.
1: Yeah.
0: But you also get other things that multinationals are doing. They are reassessing where they do their production. So instead of saying, okay, we're going to produce in Australia for the Australian market and in Thailand for the Thai market or whatever else, they began to think a bit more strategically about global specialization of their production and focusing their production on those countries where labor costs were lowest and where the domestic market was large.
1: Yeah.
0: So that tended to hollow out car production straight, and it had a hollowing out effect for a number of other manufacturing industries as well, because we just couldn't compete in terms of cost and in a scale industry other.
1: The argument always was, wasn't it, as things got worse during the 80s and the 90s, that prior to the departure of the multinationals pulling a pin, as it were, that, you know, why doesn't Australia become a manufacturer and export cars to the world?
0: Yeah.
1: the trouble is this wasn't really a national decision for Australia, was it? This was the issue.
0: Yeah, no, absolutely. These, I mean, you know, it would be a substantial subsidy to persuade those companies to go against their, to do that. And, you know, governments in Australia have often

0: offered large sums of money to try and keep production here, not just in automobiles and many other things. We've seen it recently, of course, in the aluminium smelters and so forth. But, it's that trade-off. Is it worth doing?
1: Yeah, a lot of people would say yes, it was. What do you think?
0: I think you take it on a case-by-case basis. So that this whole question, if you like, if you take it in those terms of, the current government's policy of, do we have a bigger domestic manufacturing sector? I think it's difficult. We can see the economic reasons why we can't compete in scale industries like autos and consumer durables and so forth. But there are areas, I mean, Australia's still, exports manufactured goods. I think it's about, it's not a lot, it's about 10%. So it's still,
1: Yeah, the sector used to be what, 28%, and what is it now?
0: Between 5 and 10%,
1: Yeah,
0: basically.
1: yeah.
0: But I think there are things that, we can think about more clearly. I think it's not so much about scale as it's about being smart with our manufacturing. So, you think of some of the successful companies we've had in recent years, like Cochlear and ResMed, and Orica and those sorts of companies. I mean, they're all doing, smart manufacturing, if you like, and that they are generating exports as well. So I think, but it's not at scale. It's not, you don't have to have a big manufacturing plant to do it. So, that makes a big difference. And I think the other area where we do pretty well and we could continue to do pretty well is in the mining industry. So, mining is a multinational industry which is, predominantly located in Australia. We have a lot of the knowledge and the skills and the innovation that we don't have. We're not a center of the car industry and all that innovation and knowledge that's shared amongst firms that are,
1: But we are in mining. Yeah.
0: But we are in mining,
1: And yet
0: absolutely.
1: we do so little downstream mineral manufacturing, processing, that is.
0: We
1: And
0: do.
1: this has been a missed opportunity, hasn't it? Surely.
0: Well, again, it is a scale thing. I think where the mining issue is important is in this group that's called Mining Equipment Technology and Services. There's loads of manufacturers there. Some are Australian, some are overseas based. They produce a lot of high quality equipment, including exports that we do well at. And we could do more. I mean, I mentioned Orica just now. That's a a good example of an amazing Australian company that started out in the Victorian gold rushes in the middle of the 19th century. I think at one point it was acquired by Nobel, then ICI, and it's now. It's now this continues to be an important influential company. So I think, we have got opportunities, but we have to try and work out how we get this trade-off, the question we started with at the beginning, between a pure economic view of manufacturing in this country and one that takes account of geo-global security concerns. It's come out again now, of course, with the US-Iran war, the petrol, the oil shortage. And refining's gone. It's only gone in fairly recent years. It's gone.
1: I
0: So,
1: know, I
0: what
1: know.
0: to
1: We make very
0: do?
1: little of what we need to run our everyday life in here in
0: Yeah,
1: Australia. I think a
0: absolutely.
1: lot of people are very concerned about it.
0: Yeah, absolutely. Absolutely right.
1: 1300 800 222 is the number. Simon Deville, Professor Simon Deville, is our guest tonight, Emeritus Professor of Economic and Business History at the University of Wollongong. We're looking at the history of manufacturing in Australia and what went wrong and what might happen as a result. If you'd like to join us, 1300 800 222.
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1: Yes, Sharon joins us from Ballarat. Hi, Sharon.
3: Hello, gentlemen. Thank you for this really interesting topic. It actually, this topic comes up every single time I ever go on a drive with my brother. Yeah, because he grew up, he started off as a tool maker originally and went on to other things, and our dad was one. And so we lived through the heyday of manufacturing. I've got a Holden slash Toyota built in the 90s that will outlast me.
1: Yeah, I'm sure it's right. I'm sure that's right.
3: Yeah. Anyway, so my question is, we're seeing the same things happened in Britain. We're sort of parallel in what's happened to us, and we're seeing efforts over in America under Mr. Trump to he's tweaking all these tariffs. He's not sort of back jumping. He's actually got strategies to try and build up America, back get back great American American manufacturing, such as John Deere. He told Mexico, you can't be manufacturing in Mexico. You've got to do it in America to the company, right? So I'm just wondering, it's an absolutely massive job. If we don't have governments that have the will to do anything, maybe what we can do is tell the politicians that this is what we want. And if you can't come up with these strategies, then we won't be voting for you. And so my question to the professor is, I know you can't, it'd probably take hours to explain it all, but is it possible to simply explain to us, if you had a strategy, what would your strategy maybe be?
1: To increase the level of manufacturing. Okay. All right, let's put that to Simon. The thing is, you know, do governments have leverage in this space? Because manufacturing requires access to capital, doesn't it?
0: Yeah, it does, and it requires access to knowledge and innovation as well.
1: Yeah,
0: and so you tend to get clustering of industries. You know, it's a sort of the corridor effects that you get in innovation.
1: It's why computer chips are made mostly in Taiwan, for example, or why innovative computer stuff is mostly in Silicon Valley. That you get collections of expertise in one spot.
0: And that's exactly right.
1: And we haven't done that very well, have we?
0: Well, we're a long way from anywhere still, despite you know, all the communications we have. Yeah. A PhD student of mine that finished his PhD late last year used this term knowledge towers, and knowledge towers, which basically means it's ideal to base your manufacturing around a sort of area where there's a height of knowledge, a lot of knowledge, which is the same sort of idea as clustering, with a slightly different sort of vision there. And I think that's a problem. I mean, we clearly do have it in mining, you know, and that remains a major industry.
1: That's true, but even the mining industry, most mining companies are not Australian owned, are they? They're owned by a combination of big multinational companies, BHP included.
0: Yeah, they are, but they operate to a large degree in Australia. Yeah. You know, so yeah. I think it's
1: sure.
0: if you have enough firms gathering together, irrespective of whether they're sort of Australian owned or foreign owned, you'll get this benefit. And we've got that benefit without any doubt in mind. And you've got all this, you know, a long time ago the mining companies tried to do everything for themselves from sort of beginning to end and everything in between. And now they really just concentrate on a few core issues of actually mining the product. All the technology and everything that goes with it is often given out to highly specialist firms, which is why we've got this huge METS sector. And so, you know, it's a classic example of clustering.
1: Yeah.
0: We actually do quite well there, but, you know.
1: It's in a lot of those big industries, which I think puzzle many Australians, which is, you know, for example, why on earth couldn't we be a major steel manufacturer, given that all the iron ore is here, all the coal is here, we've got energy to do it. You know, we don't have any transport. I mean, all the stuff is here, and yet we didn't seem to be able to make it as cheaply as Japan when we had to ship all the iron ore and all the coal to Japan, and they could make it and send it back to us more cheaply.
0: Yeah, that's true. Well, maybe that's an area we could do more in, that sort of downstream production from ore extraction. Maybe that is a possibility.
1: Steve from Carrigbar. G'day, Steve. Hello.
4: Yeah, g'day, Phil. How are you?
1: Pretty good.
4: I was responding to your request to ring up and save the poor Simon his voice for a few minutes.
1: Yeah.
4: So I'll give you my story, and then before I pose a question to both of you. I left school in 73, sixth form, and for 8 years I worked for Sunbeam at Campsie.
1: Oh, yeah.
4: They had the offices in Troy Street and the manufacturing factory.
1: What were they making there at that time, Steve?
4: All the appliances, every Sunbeam appliance.
1: All those Sunbeam
4: pans. Yeah. Oh, there was so, and everyone, all the foremen in the factory had been there 35 years.
1: Did they make that fantastic toaster there?
4: Yeah. Oh, amazing toaster.
1: That amazing toaster that lowered the toast
4: into the sandwich maker?
1: Yeah.
4: Everything.
1: Every time I do talkback on this, it's the appliance that has lasted the longest, that toaster.
4: Exactly.
1: Yeah.
4: Well, I've still got one that works.
1: Yeah. No, I'm not surprised. They go for 20, 30 years.
4: and also they had a repair plant. If people think something went wrong under warranty, they had a plant at Mascot where you'd take the appliance and they'd fix it for you free of charge.
1: Yeah.
4: And I was there for 8 years. Malcolm Fraser was the Prime Minister, I remember, at the time. And all of a sudden, we merged with Victor Lawnmowers at Milperra, which was another Australian gigantic factory. But then the next year, Sunbeam and Victor were bought by a Taiwanese billionaire.
1: Oh, yeah.
4: And he closed down both plants and took everything to manufacture in Taiwan, which is where all the Sunbeam and Victor went at that time in the 80s, early 80s, mid 80s, I think it was. And my memory's a bit hazy. But I was just going to ask Simon and yourself, could Malcolm Fraser have done anything to prop up, because they were employing thousands of people in those two plants, to keep that manufacturing here?
1: Yeah, it's a good question. You know, in terms of that general question, it's not as though governments weren't wanting these industries to stay here, was it, Simon? Could they have done anything meaningful to stop the exodus to cheaper cost bases, countries overseas?
0: Look, I think, as you said, that they did make an effort to try and keep companies here in production onshore. But, you know, I think that particularly when you get the movement of some of these assemblies and factories to Southeast Asia, you know, proximate to the Australian market, lower costs, big economies of scale in their domestic market, I think then, you know, governments have to make a decision about how much money they're prepared to put forward to you know, subsidise these industries. You know, I think when we talk about to what extent are we going to sort of compromise the sort of so-called economic requirements of comparative advantage, I think we have to think about which industries are important to us. You know, I mean, though it's lovely to have Australian white goods, if you like, it's not strategically important. What's important in terms of, you know, some of the things we've been discussing recently? Yeah. Should we be having more oil refining?
1: We should have more oil refining, surely more steel making, more smelting. I mean, smelting's vital.
0: So I think we have to be, you know, government policy has to be targeting those industries where we can make a difference, where it does matter to us strategically, you know, and that's, you know, that's the same sort of debate that came up after the First World War and the Second World War, and, you know, maybe in COVID to some degree as well. And now we've got another, you know, uncertainty that we certainly live in an era of global political instability. We have to be very conscious of where we put the line between economics and politics.
1: Steve from Caring Bay, you'll love my texter who says, I still have my Sunbeam Mixmaster from 1964. Deborah from the Grove says, I've got a working Speedy electric knife from 1980. Good on you, Deborah. You must be the only person in Australia who thinks an electric knife's any good, though. They were a useless appliance, weren't they, Deb? Anyway, look, it's an interesting, I mean, one of the things, sort of takeaways, I suppose, here, Simon, and time's beaten us, but I'll have to go, but is that these arguments are not new. These arguments have always been with us from the beginning, from the turn of the last century and the century before that. Good to have your time. Appreciate it. Thank you.
0: Yeah, thanks. And I think you're right. That's why history is very valuable for us.
1: Of course.
0: You know, these things have been done before.
1: Yep, they have. All right. We'll have to go, but thank you, Professor Simon DeVille. According to DeVille again, Professor Simon DeVille has been with us.
2: Where local voices matter.
5: You can sit across from your opponent and just have really light-hearted banter about the game.
6: 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We kind of forget, like, the personal connections that are made from being face-to-face.
2: ABC Tropical North.
7: A ABC News with Andrew Kaloupas. Two powerful earthquakes have killed at least 164 people and injured hundreds more, with a state of emergency now in place in Venezuela.

0: Rescue crews are searching damaged and collapsed buildings while the country's main airport remains closed. The US Geological Survey says the number of people killed could be in the thousands. The 7.2 and 7.5 magnitude quakes struck west of the capital, Caracas. Tony Friangi Mawad is a journalist in Caracas. He says Venezuela's long-running economic problems are making the disaster response more difficult.
1: I'm afraid that the capacity to act and the resources and the people needed are actually quite limited. So right now we're seeing, you know, the mayorships asking for water or for tools or for resources to help in the recovery efforts. And through social media, we're seeing Venezuelans posting about their missing relatives and friends. So I suspect that help from abroad and from other countries and organizations will be needed, especially in areas outside Caracas.
0: In a national address, Venezuela's interim president, Delcy Rodriguez, called on citizens to pray for victims and survivors.
2: Yo pido a Dios que nos ilumine.
3: I ask God that he may light our path and continue to protect us, and that all of Venezuela receives that protection and the prayers. I ask all the churches of Venezuela, every faith, that we unite in a single prayer for the protection of our people.
0: Greens leader Larissa Waters says it's not the time for more centrist politics following the launch of the new Community Strong Party. Independents Allegra Spender and Zali Stegall launched the centrist party on Thursday. The pair say they'll fight for economic prosperity, climate action and integrity while platforming community voices. Senator Waters says if voters want environmental action and a focus on community, they should vote for the Greens, not Community Strong.
4: We support democracy and people are free to campaign as they please, but the time is not for more centrism. It's for bold reform that puts people first, that fixes the housing crisis, that makes public services public and free and top quality again, and that tackles the climate crisis.
0: The husband of Victorian Liberal MP Moira Deeming, who has accused a colleague of assault, has posted a message in support of his wife on social media. Here's Meg Whitfield.
5: Former Victorian Liberal Party leader Matthew Guy is considering launching defamation action after being accused of assault by fellow MP Moira Deeming, which he strenuously denies. Ms Deeming alleges Mr Guy put her in a headlock at a community event in Melbourne's West in May. Victoria Police is investigating. Security vision from the event appears to show Mr Guy placing his hand on Ms Deeming's back during a conversation. In a post on social media, Andrew Deeming said he would never grab a woman by the back of the neck, and that as a manager, if a male staff member did do that, they'd be gone by the end of the day. Both MPs declined to comment.
0: Fortescue CEO Dino Otranto has conceded Australia's mining giants have more work to do to address sexual harassment in the workplace. His comments come after a landmark class action was filed against the company in the federal court. The case joins two other lawsuits against BHP and Rio Tinto, which allege widespread sexual discrimination and harassment by claimants. The Otranto, Mr. Otranto, says he takes the allegations very seriously.
6: This isn't the first class action we've seen in the industry over the last couple of years. In saying that, this is an extremely serious allegation that Fortescue takes very seriously. I've been briefed on the class action which was presented today.
0: In rugby league, South Sydney's into the NRL's top four with a convincing win over Parramatta at Western Sydney Stadium. Here's Andrew Moore.
7: South Sydney probably handled the conditions better than Parramatta throughout the 80 minutes. Light rain fell throughout. South Sydney scored twice early to lead 12-0. Parramatta hit back with a Brian Kelly try and trailed 12-6 at half-time. But then early in the second half, Talon De Silva raced over to score for the Eels. It was 12-all. But then South Sydney scored three tries in a 15-minute period to regain control and win 32 points to 12, having scored six tries to two. They've now beaten Parramatta in 10 of their last 11 games to enter the top four before a crowd of 14,365. Andrew Moore, ABC Sport, Sydney.
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8: The weather forecast for Queensland cities for Friday: Brisbane partly cloudy, medium chance of showers, 20 degrees. Same for the Gold Coast and the Sunshine Coast for that matter, and partly cloudy in Toowoomba with 17 degrees. Bundaberg, a shower or two, shower or two also for Rockhampton, 22. Mackay, shower or two. Townsville, possible shower, 27. Same for Cairns, 26. Mount Isa and Longreach, 26. A little bit of cloud in Longreach. 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
2: Yes, well, hello and how are you? Philip Clark with you on ABC Radio. This is Nightlife. It's Thursday night. It's the second hour of the program, 11:06. 9:06 in WA. Hi, everyone. South Australia and the Territory, 24 to 11. Good to be with you, and hi to everyone through the Pacific as well. I hope you enjoyed that conversation in the last hour. Apologies about some of the sound quality there. Look, two things were going on. I think the connection was not that great, and also poor old Simonville's voice wasn't in the best shape. He'd been battling a cold all day, and we did talk to him earlier, and look, he said, you know, I'll battle on. So hats off to him, and you could probably hear a bit of that in his voice as well. But interesting conversation. You know, one of the interesting takeaways, I think, is the fact that these arguments about protection, about, you know, the looking after manufacturing and so on, have gone on forever in Australia. And also, the economy's changed. That's what's happened. Have we lost a lot of opportunities in that process of change, I think, is what concerns a lot of people. And rightly so. 1-300-800-222 is the number. Joan from Geelong says, in 1973, I was given a Sunbeam handheld electric Betis as a wedding present. The marriage lasted 21 years, but 52 on, the Betis are still going. Used frequently to this day. Yeah, no, they were very good quality. They were very good quality. Gavin says, what have we missed in the last hour? It's WA had the footy on. You sound okay after your dental visit, no extractions. Yeah, no, I was. I was in the dentist's chair today. I was part of several trials today. The other was in watching my footy side, footy team, of course, get completely flogged tonight, which is not that great either. The Swans were flogged by the Brisbane Lions, who were a lot better. Anyway, dreams of September haven't vanished yet, but you know what I mean. Anyway, Rabbits beat Para in the NRL too. Hope your team won. 1-300-800-222 coming up in this hour. News breakdown with Greg Jericho. I'm going to talk with our BBC correspondent in this hour as well, Rob Watson, and then True Crime with the Stained Man and Patrick Mullins. One of the most disgraceful figures in Australian history, Richard Marr, will be our subject in that. Let's kick it all off with the Nightlife News Breakdown.
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2: Well, time for Nightlife News Breakdown. Today's parliamentary question time in federal parliament was the usual rambunctious affair, the Speaker having to quiet the chamber numerous times while the government's contentious capital gains tax reforms were winding their way through the Senate. The opposition and the Labor government weren't pulling punches. Liberal MPs continuing to push the line of what they called a widow tax around capital gains tax exemptions. Not that Labor was taking it lying down. This is Education Minister Jason Clare having his swing towards the end of question time.
3: They're like the Neapolitan ice cream of Australian politics, Mr. Speaker. The problem is they all want to be vanilla.
2: Yes, during all of this, though, having struck a deal yesterday with the Greens that saw only minor amendments to the reforms, as well in exchange for an extension of the inquiry into the proposed NDIS changes, the reforms did pass the Senate. So they're now law, though, well, they've now passed the Parliament, will shortly be law. After the Senate reforms, they went back to the lower house and that is all done. So, joined in the Nightlife studios tonight by Greg Jericho, columnist of The Guardian Australia and chief economist of the Australia Institute. Greg, good evening to you. Welcome back to Nightlife.
4: Evening, Phil. Good to be back.
2: So they got it through. It's done.
4: Yeah, it was done with applause. Nicely timed for the Prime Minister. The Senate passed them during question time in the House of Reps, so he was able to announce it. And even better, that meant straight after question time, instead of Angus Taylor getting his matter of public importance speech, they were able to block that and call on business to have the vote. So Timing worked out very well for the government today.
2: Yes, exactly. I mean, the government would be happy about this, wouldn't they? The last thing they wanted was a long, drawn-out parliamentary debate about this, with debate going back and forth. I mean, it's passed, it's law, and I guess they're hoping by the time the election rolls around in a year and a half's time, things will be a lot different.
4: Yeah, this was a big thing that they needed to pass and get the win because this was seriously big changes.
2: Very significant tax reform, isn't it?
4: Yeah, I think so. Very significant. And you can tell how significant it is by the, I guess, the volume of the opposition. And I think the government really wants it to be passed so then it kind of becomes, you know, part of the furniture in a sense. And be able for whether or not it, if it does lead to lower house prices, then they can decide how they're going to argue that. And if it doesn't, they'll say, see, it didn't cause the economy to collapse or anything. So they really want it to get in, get on with it, and then they can say, you know, look, we've moved on and we're actually doing things, because that has been a big thing we've seen this week, the government really trying to get on the front foot, really to be attacking. And we saw that with Claire O'Neill today, I think was really positive on the attacks on it, pointing out that, hey, if you voting against this, you're essentially saying you've got no problems with housing affordability at this point. And certainly that's not a position the Liberal Party would like to be.
2: No, that's right. They'll be pushing that line harder. On the other side of the corridor of the divide, of course, the opposition were pushing the idea of it's a widow tax. They were saying they continue to press this line. What's the government's position on this? What is it anyway? And how does the government propose to deal with it?
4: Yeah, it was one of these things that in the legislation, once they sort of went through it all, they found that. Because there's been grandfathering of negative gearing, so if you've already got a property that you're negative gearing, you can continue negative gearing and so long as you own that property. But in the case of where there's a couple who own that property, if they were to get divorced or one of the couple was to die, then the grandfathering would end. And so the opposition was calling this a widow tax because I guess they think the bloke is going to be the one to die. I'm like, I'm watching this going, well, hang on, why is it always the guy who has to die? So that's what they were trying to plug this as being a widow tax, which is kind of absurd because all it would mean, let's say, you know, you're a couple in your 50s now, we've got an investment property, and in 20 years' time, someone dies in that couple. If you're still negative gearing at that point, I think you've had a fair run of benefit from it. So it was a bit of a weird one, and they certainly were not talking about the divorces aspect of it either. It was very much widows to make it have that sort of connotations of poor grieving women getting hard done by.
2: Yeah, that's right. That's right. I mean, in general, of course, negative gearing is usually only useful at the very early early stages of an investment anyway, isn't it?
4: Yeah, and because everyone kind of forgets about negative gearing, you're actually losing money.
2: You have to lose money.
4: Yeah, you have to lose money. So it's not generally a long-term proposition, which is why it was never much of a deal before the capital gains tax discount come in. But at any rate, the government has today said that they'll be bringing in new legislation after the winter break that'll fix up these, you know, what they would suggest is a minor change. And to be honest, it's, you know, this would not affect funding at all or anything of how much revenue is going to be raised from the bill. And really, it's a minor thing, but I guess they don't want to have the widow tax line hanging around. So it's an easy sort of, we'll just fix that in future legislation.
2: How will it be judged? How will these changes be judged, do you think? How do you think they're going to be measured by the time of the next election? That may be too early anyway. How do we judge them as to whether or not people are talking about them as significant tax reform, but how do we know whether they'll have made a difference or not?
4: Well, I think house prices are going to be the clear thing. If house prices are still soaring like they have over the past, well, we can say 25 years, but definitely the last 3-4 years where they have really soared, if that hasn't abated, then there

0: real signs of improvement. And certainly when you're reading all these stories that every financial wizard around is throwing out a number of how much house prices are going to fall. I've seen it go from 6 to 7 to 8 to 9 and then a 10% fall over various time periods. And, you know, if that comes true, I mean, for a start, we're only going to be going back to like 2023 or early 2024 prices. So not a huge collapse, but the government will be able to say, hey, we did the hard thing that was the real block on fixing this problem. And, you know, I guess that's what they'll really be pushing for.
1: Yeah. Yeah, interesting. All right, look, today I also saw the release of the May unemployment figures. At first glance, it might be good news. You might think it's good news. Unemployment rate was eased slightly in May in seasonally adjusted terms, slipping from 4.5 to 4.4%. But that really wasn't the full picture, was it, Greg?
0: No, look, I mean, really, it was one of the problems with the monthly employment figures is they do bounce around a bit. And really what we saw in April when unemployment went up to 4.5% was it was really driven by youth unemployment rising. There was about, from memory, for 15 to 24-year-olds, there was about an increase in April of about 58,000 unemployed, or 58,000 people less employed. And pretty much what happened was most of them got their jobs back. And so overall, in April, we lost 40,000 employment. And in May, we got 40,000 back. So we're kind of just back where we were in March, a bit higher unemployment overall. But yeah, it was kind of a bit of a, we had a bounce down, bounce up. Overall, though, the trend still is more on the way of going up than going down, although at least not sort of going up at a great pace, thankfully.
1: The brutal thing is that the Reserve Bank kind of wants unemployment to go up.
0: Yeah.
1: Because they want to keep a lid on inflation, and therefore that means it's likely that the rate of the chance of an interest rate rise before the end of the year have now decreased, haven't they?
0: Yeah, look, I think really what we were thinking probably back in May that there was a good chance of a couple interest rate rises still to come. But now the market is really at most predicting about a 50-50 chance of there being another rate rise. There is this sense that, okay, unemployment's you know, at least staying steady around 4.4, 4.5% with the tendency to maybe go up. We saw inflation did come down, and that'll probably come down again with the next figures because oil prices are continuing to fall. And so there's a sense of there's no real need for the Reserve Bank to raise interest rates at this point. And certainly these figures that came out today didn't really alter the expectations of rate rises much at all. If anything, they kind of lowered them just slightly, but it's still around, you know, maybe a 30% chance of a rate rise in August, but I suspect that might even keep falling. It's almost like they expect there's about a 30% chance of there being a rate rise sometime, so they're kind of betting, oh, maybe it'll be the next one or maybe the next one after, but no real sense like we had back in May and even March where basically the market was fully pricing in a rate rise.
1: Sure. All right. Look, just finally, Greg, I'm with Greg Jericho, columnist of The Guardian Australia, chief economist of the Australia Institute, leading the breakdown tonight. Do we need another political party? Of course we do.
0: Yes.
1: It's been rumoured for some time that some of the teal independent MPs, they're all kind of lumped with this colour, even though some of them are not teals. But this group of community independent MPs, might be a better way to say it, like Allegra Spender and Zali Steggall and Monique Ryan, Kate Chaney, and so on and so forth, they might be looking to form their own political party, taking them from the status of independents to their own defined political force. Well, today this sort of seems to have happened, except that not many independents wanted to join it. In fact, there are only two independents, Allegra Spender and Zali Steggall, they're both Sydney-based MPs, confirmed plans to form a new political party called, drum roll please, Community Strong Australia. Well, gee, I don't know whether they road tested this title very much, but there it is, Community Strong Australia. As per Zali Steggall, they're still the same MPs they were before.
2: our commitment to our community.

0: Unity's has not changed. We are still focused on our core pillars: sensible economic management, climate action, integrity, equality.
1: Yeah, all right. There's no party leader. Mind you, there's only two of them in the party at the moment. This is Allegra Spender explaining the plan.
2: The constitution of the party basically says, you know, until there's sort of 10, you know, 10 sort of members, or, which effectively your members are senators or and members of parliament, you know, we're not going to put in this sort of leadership structure. That may evolve over time, but really, like, we're starting together. And we really want to build it from the ground up.
1: Mm. Interesting here, Greg, in a way, isn't it? Because, for a start, can you have a political party that's comprised of only two members? I don't think you can. But one of the things they want to try and do is to attract some, you know, funding here, because on their own they don't, but as a political party they might. How big do they have to get to try and realise some financial benefit out of this?
3: Yeah, one of the suspicions about why this is happening, and you're right, Community Strong Australia Party doesn't exactly roll off the tongue.
1: No.
3: I would have thought Community Australia Party or something, at least then the CAP or something. But
1: What about the Bonza Party? Or, you know?
3: Well, the good news is at least they stayed away from naming it after one of them, because that generally ends poorly.
1: Yeah.
3: But... yeah, it's the changes to the electoral funding that happened last year really benefit parties, because there's limits to funding on a per seat basis, which if you're an independent, you only have one seat.
1: Yeah.
3: But parties are able to get around that by using generic advertising that doesn't mention the candidate but mentions the party, even if all of that advertising is targeted in a specific electorate. So long as you don't mention the electorate, or if you do mention the sitting member, you also mention, say, Senate candidates or other candidates. So
1: how big do you have to be, though? What are the rules?
3: Well,
1: here?
3: once you're a registered party, you're a member of that party. You're able to get around it. Now, then it comes to just how much you can raise, and. But it means they're able to get around those limits of only being able to use funding for themselves, because when you're an independent, there's no way you can get around saying, oh, this is generic funding. It's like, no, you're a party of one. Whereas
1: yeah, but
3: this, they can say...
1: That's right. I mean, they say they want people... I mean, they're going to form branches and so on.
3: Yeah.
1: But at the moment...
3: Well, I guess what they'd be aiming for is if they can get candidates up, then that's when they can really make use of that and be able to the funding that they can raise. And again, this is the thing, we have no idea where all the funding is coming from, if there is any sort of funding. They've suggested that they're not going to run against Climate 200 backed candidates, sort of the quote unquote teal independent. So it's a case of, okay, how are you different from what you are now?
1: Yeah.
3: I guess they've got Sydney East in a bit of a pincer movement there. They've got the north and the south of the harbour on the east coast all covered, and they can move westward from there.
1: Yeah, I suppose there's one thing that is, you know, it's clear that One Nation has garnered up a whole lot of votes, it seems, from people who are disaffected. There's a lot of disaffection in the community, anger, resentment about falling living standards and so on. And that's what One Nation's big appeal is. I mean, I don't know, maybe if there's another. I mean, certainly the major parties are not attracting votes. So if there's if there's another group, I don't know, it may well be able to hoover up some votes too, mightn't it?
3: Let's be honest, stranger things have happened, and we live in very strange times. And I think so long as they're able to articulate that this is not a business as usual political party, that this is something that is really going to be orientated around the community and can actually demonstrate how that will work and attract members who feel like, oh, you know, I'm actually being listened to, rather than, you know, you head along to an ALP branch meeting and you're basically told you can have your little whinge, but sorry, we're not going to introduce socialism. you're told what the light is going to be. I think if they're able to get across that this is something different, then that's their big hope, because otherwise they're really going to face a lot of questions of, okay, well, why did you do this? You already had pretty good branding as sort of teals. Everyone knew you're independent. Now you're just a party of independence.

0: How are you different? Why should we, you know, follow you? Why should we? And I guess their real first issue is, can they get any of the other independents to join? Because if they can't, then it does sort of seem a bit, okay, is this really just the party of you two? And, you know, if you couldn't even convince, say, Sophie Scomps or, you know, Monique Ryan or someone from outside of Sydney to actually join it, then it does seem a little bit too niche.
1: Yeah, no, that is true. That is true. Anyway, let 100 political parties bloom, I suppose. We'll become like Italy in the end. Let's hope not. Let's hope not. All right, Greg, good to talk, as always. Thank you.
0: No worries, Phil. Great to chat.
1: Greg Jericho, columnist for The Guardian Australia, chief economist at the Australia Institute.
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1: Yeah, interesting, isn't it? I love the idea of a grassroots party getting off the ground, says Josephine. Let's make this a bigger discussion. Other texters, David Pocock's a political party, but all on his own, by himself. Yes, Frank from Winthrop says, Phil, Kate Chaney has always maintained she wouldn't join a party at this stage in at least two interviews here in WA. No, that's true, Frank. Kate Chaney was one of the early ones to say, oh, no, I don't want to join. I don't. Monique Ryan said no. Well, they've all said no at this stage anyway. Not all of the independents, for that matter, in Sydney either have joined it. So, look, we'll see. It's an announcement. Community Strong Foundation. Someone says the description of the new political party sounds like the start of the old Superman show. I don't know where that comes from. John says the Teals need a party to get above the line in the Senate votes. Oh, well, there are all sorts of advantages under the new funding arrangements for why they would need a party. Anyway, it's interesting. Watch this space. As I say, someone's texting saying anything to get One Nation off the front page out of the headlines. Oh, well, that's a consideration, I guess, for some too.
3: Nightlife with Philip Clark
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1: All right, what's happening in foreign affairs?
3: Nightlife foreign correspondent.
1: It's been a big week for Rob Watson tonight, I would think. Political correspondent with the BBC World Service and BBC TV News with the departure of Keir Starmer. Rob, good evening to you. Welcome back.
4: Good evening, Phil, and good evening to everyone listening. Yeah, I think it's been a much bigger week for Keir Starmer than it has been for me.
1: Yeah.
4: I mean, I've been kind of busy, but I don't think that really describes his week adequately.
1: Not at all. This is what he had to say when he announced his departure.
5: The question my party is asking now is whether I am best placed to lead us into the next general election. I have heard the answer of my parliamentary party to that question. And I accept that answer with good grace. Every decision I've taken has been about putting the country I love first. That is why I will resign as leader of the Labour Party.
1: Yes, Rob, it's the sixth Prime Minister to fall within the last 10 years. I mean, some people are saying the UK has become ungovernable. Is that fair?
4: Well, it's interesting. I was just looking at a poll, Phil, by a company called Ipsos, and 50% of voters thought that the country was ungovernable. And of them, most of them blame the political parties and the politicians. About 84% blame the media. And actually, interestingly, about two-thirds say that it's unrealistic expectations of the voters. But to get to answer your question, you know, in terms of how I would see it and how other kind of political analysts are seeing it, I think the verdict is that Britain is not ungovernable. And without giving you a really long answer, it's more that, one, we've had a terrible run of leaders who've made some really poor decisions. Mm. I mean, I know that sounds a bit harsh. The second is just the extraordinary effect that Brexit had in scrambling British politics in 2016. And without going too long on the list, the other thing is that Britain, and I'm sure it's the same in Australia, we're just living through one of those periods in history of kind of massive economic, social, technological change. And in that, I include things like immigration, social cohesion. And so it's no wonder that we're seeing a great deal of volatility. But it's not that Britain is ungovernable. And perhaps we'll only find that out, as I joked with one colleague, if we actually find a decent government at some point.
1: Yeah, that's true. I mean, it just occurred to me too from this distance, Rob, that, you know, it's 10 years after the vote, 52-48, to leave the European Union. And Britain's had, you know, 10 years to digest whether this was a good idea or not. And you'd have to say, and I said this last night, it's hardly a matter of opinion. You'd have to say, on the economic numbers, it's quite clear that the decision to leave has been a disaster for Britain in terms of British living standards, hasn't it?
4: Well, that is what economists think. That is what the official figures tend to suggest, Phil. I mean, I should say, I was chatting this week, I was recording an interview with one of the brains behind Vote Leave, a man called Matthew Elliott, and he is utterly unconvinced by all this bad news. But I put all this stuff to him, and he was still, no, Rob, you'll see it's the right thing in the end. But the economists are pretty clear that, you know, and the damage ranges from about 2.5% hit to GDP to 8%. Yeah. And before everyone listening thinks, well, that's not very much. I mean, 2.5% or 8% of an economy the size of Britain's is absolutely whopping. I mean, you're talking, I don't know, kind of over $200 billion Australian dollars. I mean, that is a lot of damage.
1: Yeah, it is. It is. And things have not improved in Britain. People were promised, you know, golden sunlit upland, the Singapore on the Thames, you know, the vibrant new world that awaited out of Brexit, and just hasn't arrived. And people are rightly, you know, cheesed off. I mean, you know, some might say, well, they should have seen this coming. A lot of people told them this was coming. But that whole malaise caused by Brexit is, you know, coalescing in politics, isn't it? I mean, the supporters of Brexit, they seem to be less vocal these days, seem to say, oh, well, it's just that it hasn't been done right. Is that right?
4: Yeah, absolutely. And people would say of them, well, that's, you know, that's what people, communists and socialists, used to say.
1: About
4: that it hasn't,
1: a five-year plan.
4: Exactly. That it, oh, you know, if only we were to do Brexit properly. I mean, I think fewer and fewer people are convinced of that. I mean, just to briefly give you the where public opinion is on it, we've got, I'm just looking at YouGov here. I mean, something like 60% of people think it was the wrong decision to leave the European Union. So that's pretty convincing. And a small majority of the polls suggest would want to rejoin. But I think, you know, to try and get this in context, I mean, it seems to me the problem that's happened here in Britain is that while of course everybody accepts the vote, it was 10 years on, that doesn't mean that the hurt has died away or the division or the kind of scrambling effect it's had on British politics and the economy and everything else. Because, you know, whether you think Brexit is a good idea or not, it's worth remembering for both of Britain's main parties, it was an absolute core of their economic, foreign, diplomatic, social policy, and suddenly to have abandoned that, you know, after 40-odd years was bound to have a pretty dramatic effect. And I think the problem is that although people who voted Remain have, you know, they've gotten over the vote, I mean, they still continue to think that it was a truly terrible idea. And one of the things I said to Matthew from Vote Leave was that, look, you know, whether you think Brexit's a good idea or not, the fact that all of Britain's allies think it's really dumb, still think it's dumb, the fact that most business people, whether they're in Britain or overseas, think it's really dumb, kind of means that the project has sort of failed. I mean, he disagreed, but it's basically Brexit has been up against it, right?
1: No one's got any appetite to run a referendum again to say do we want to go back in, do they?
4: Not at the moment, no. I mean, I think, I mean, it's different. And of course, to answer your question with a bit more subtlety, I mean, if you ask younger people, would they be okay with another referendum? I think the answer would be yes. I mean, the older you get, the more likely the answer is no. But I mean, you know, the current government, the guy who's we think is going to become the next prime minister, I mean, he said, while he would be personally in favour of rejoining the EU, that you couldn't really put that on the table now. But who knows? You know, I mean, the same volatility that brought the vote to leave 10 years ago, there's a lot of volatility out there. I mean, I would rule absolutely nothing out.
1: Mm. Yes, which brings us to this bloke, Andy Burnham. As I say, in Australia, he's not that well known. Well, he's not well known at all, Rob, even though he's been around British politics for for a long time. I don't think anyone in Australia knows anything about him, actually. I had to look him up myself, even though I had heard of him. But he doesn't seem to be any... I mean, why is he any different from what Keir Starmer is offering?
4: That's a very good question. Look, I think in terms of personality... He's different. I mean, he's about 10 years younger. If I paint you a pen portrait, so he's about 56. He's from Liverpool. He's kind of, how would I describe it? He's more obviously kind of relatable and blokish and likable than Keir Starmer. I mean, he likes to kind of think of himself as an ordinary bloke, and he, you know, he loves football. He loves the kind of Brit pop of the 1990s. And he's both a sort of insider and an outsider. And an insider, which he doesn't like to talk about as much, Phil, is that he went to the posh Cambridge University, then straight into Labour politics in London during the kind of Blair era. But he calls himself an outsider now. I'm the guy from the north because I've been mayor of Manchester. And he's a bit of both. Now, as to the sort of serious question, you know, is there much different between them? I mean, not really. I mean, they're kind of classic European soft left, centre left politicians. They think that by and large the state is a good thing, not a bad thing. They think that the priority should be raising the living standards of ordinary people. Well, Keir Starmer thinks that. I mean, the question is, would he do anything radically different? And certainly his career so far does not suggest that he's a great man for policy and for deep ideological thoughts. He's just a sort of skillful politician. That's not meant, by the way, as a criticism.
1: No, that's just who he is, right? Yeah. Yes, and skillful politicians, for heaven's sake, are important to the functioning of modern democracies. So he'll be elected by, well, it seems coronation, doesn't it? Wes Streeting, the health secretary, has said, "Oh well, I won't stand against him. And even if someone does, it'll be a token, won't it?"
4: Oh yes, absolutely. It's looking much more like a coronation than a contest. Actually, I got told off by some listener to the BBC the other day who said, "In Britain, only the king has a coronation, not the prime minister." And I said, "Look, a good point, but I didn't mean it quite in that way. I just meant there's not going to be a competition, right?"
1: Back to your corner, Watson.
4: But there has been a sort of an interesting argument in the Labour Party about whether there should be a coronation or a contest, which goes something like this: you know, it's going to be tricky enough inflicting the seventh prime minister in 10 years. On the British people. Should we kind of try and do it without a minimum amount of fuss, just have a coronation? That's what the Burnham people want. Or the other argument is, it's been 7 and 10 years. Perhaps we should at least make sure that whoever we choose has been tested in some kind of internal debate. But it looks like it. It is going to be the former. I just wanted to say something that I should have said in answer to the last question. And that is, look, there would be plenty of reason for thinking, you know, that changing leader is just not going to make a scrap of difference.
1: Yeah.
4: You know, that Britain is in the position it's in. It faces exactly the same challenges, whoever the new leader is. And so you could be forgiven for thinking maybe not that much is going to change.
1: Well, he's not promising any change, is he? He's not saying, you know, he says he wants the job, but he's not saying, you know, I'll take us back into Europe, or I'll cancel this. It's not obvious what he's going to do.
4: No, I mean, he said that, you know, the last 40 years of neoliberal trickle-down economics hasn't worked. But, I mean, you can take that as you may. I mean, okay, Andy, what next?
1: Here's another thought. Another couple of thoughts, Rob, I wanted to get your view on, too. One is this idea that the last three by-elections that reform, this is Nigel Farage's outfit, and many people think that Farage will be the next prime minister at the next general election. I don't know what you think about that, but that they've lost these, and Burnham defeated them comprehensively in Makerfield. If you added up the vote, I think, of Reform and what's the other one? Restore, isn't it?
4: Restore, yeah.
1: He outpolled them, you know, even if you added both of their votes together. So a lot of people think, aha, it's going to be different because Andy Burnham has shown that he can beat Farage, and Keir Starmer never showed that. Do you think that's a thought?
4: I think it is. I think it's a thought worth quickly dissecting. And the thought is this: you know, if Labour or the Conservatives think the reform, the threat from populists like Reform or, for that matter, Greens on the far left has gone away, they'd be wrong. They'd absolutely be wrong. I mean, there's a lot of support out there for anyone but Labour or Conservative. But it's also true that Reform's sort of meteoric rise in the polls seems to have stopped. And I think that may be because of the sort of scandal surrounding Nigel Farage, their leader, and this issue about the fact that he took £5 million from a mate who's a cryptocurrency dealer. And the fact that they have sort of struggled to get really good candidates in these by-elections. So, you know, both of the things you mentioned are true, that, you know, maybe the threat from Reform, as far as the main party is concerned, is not quite what it was, but has the threat of populist parties gone away? Absolutely not. And, you know, one of the interesting things about, you know, why should anyone anywhere care about whether it's Andy Burnham or Keir Starmer? The interest about this is, you know, it's been said that this could be the last chance from a prime minister from one of the mainstream parties, given that we've had 7 in 10 years, to send a message to the voters. Look, actually, you don't have to turn to Reform or Greens or Restore. You know, it's worth giving us in the mainstream parties a chance.
1: Yeah. Yes, I know. Keir Starmer's friend, Anthony Albanese, the Australian Prime Minister, would be looking very closely at what's happened, because, you know, to some degree, these influences will also land on these shores as well.
4: Everywhere.
1: Yeah, no, everywhere, exactly. Meanwhile, there's Kemi Badenoch, the leader of the Conservatives. How's she going?
4: The verdict on Kemi Badenoch is that she is actually doing a bit better after a bit of a slow start. There was a sense, I think, when she first took over just over a year or so ago now, like, Kemi who? Where is she? She doesn't seem to be doing very much. But yeah, the verdict is that she is doing better, and the Conservatives won a by-election in Scotland, something which hasn't happened since the Beatles put out Sgt. Pepper's Lonely Heart Club Band. That's how odd it is. But I mean, you know, are the Conservatives, you know, are we anywhere near back to the kind of traditional Conservative versus Labour, that post-war 80-odd% share they had of the vote? That is not where we're at in Britain. We are still, you know, deeply, deeply fractured as far as the electorate are concerned. And that, you know, that goes back to your point about Reform. You know, there's no way that the main parties can say, great, we've weathered that storm. That would not be the case. But she is doing better.
1: Rob Watson's with us. Just before you go, Rob, it's probably time for you to whip off your shirt and head out to the park, isn't it, given the heat wave there? Oh, dear idea. I mean, here in Australia, we say, what are they complaining about, 38 degrees? But it's different there. And
4: well, of course, it's slightly different because of the, you know, as you know, the windometer is always going high when I'm on these calls to you, Phil. But it's not my fault,
1: We wouldn't have it any other way, Rob.
4: Of course, I am acutely aware, as we all are at the BBC World Service, that, you know, the fact that the weather gets to over 35 degrees in Britain, that people around the world saying, stop whinging, you idiots. But your point is the good one, that we're just not built for it. So that the railways start buckling. Very few homes have air conditioning. Not all offices have air conditioning. So I think there's something like over 1,000 schools are closed today because Britain's schools are just not built for this kind of weather. So, yeah, I mean, extraordinarily, pretty much the entire country has come to a halt.
1: Yeah, there we go. It's temperatures are forecast to reach 38 this week, which will surpass the previous record set 50 years ago, the summer of 1976. So there you go. All right.
4: Utterly grim.
1: Well, go and have a cold pint. Actually, you can't have a cold pint in Britain. You can't have a cold pint in Britain. No, I suppose you could have a lager, couldn't you? That's true.
4: Yeah, I can have a lager. Why not?
1: That's right. Good on you. Always great to talk to Rob. Appreciate it. Thank you.
4: Cheers, Phil.
1: Rob Watson from the BBC giving us a report from the old dark.
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1: Who's the most disreputable bloke in the history of Australia? Richard Marr. I know you've never heard of him, would have to be a candidate. Patrick Mullins has written a very interesting book about him. It's in our true crime segment. Let's talk.
6: Nightlife crime.
1: Australians have always had a soft spot for scoundrels, you know, bushrangers and racecourse bookies and gamblers, crooked politicians and the like. We also seem remarkably willing to forgive them. Given enough time and charm or success, even the most tarnished reputations can be rehabilitated, it seems. At the turn of the last century, few figures embodied that tendency more completely than criminal defence solicitor Richard Marr. In 1895, in a case that transfixed the colony, Marr campaigned to free his client, George Dean. George Dean was a handsome Sydney ferryman who was accused of poisoning his wife. Now, Dean was eventually set free, but the scandal exploded when it emerged that Marr knew his client was guilty. He was struck off the roll of solicitors and he appeared finished. Instead, he spent the next quarter of a century rebuilding his career and he became a member of the New South Wales Parliament. He became Sydney's first Labor Lord Mayor and he was a significant figure in the push for federation. He became a man at the centre of early Australian politics. Well, the Canberra writer Patrick Mullins tells Richard Marr's extraordinary story in his terrific new book, The Stained Man, Crime, Scandal and the Making of a Nation. Patrick's the author of a number of works of history and biography, and he joins us this evening. Patrick, good evening to you. Welcome to Nightlife.
7: Thanks for having me, Phil.
1: Great to have you with us. It's a great story. So we're back in Sydney in the 1890s. Mind you, the Sydney in the 1890s, wow, what a joint.
7: But rough place.
1: That's right. Richard Marr was an ambitious young Catholic solicitor who takes on the case of George Dean, a charming ferryman who's been charged with attempting to poison his wife. Tell us about this case.
7: Yeah, this is a sensational kind of case. Dean was, as you say, a handsome, well-known ferryman in Sydney. He was also known as a hero. He'd leaped overboard to save people in the past. And so the idea that such a man would turn around and attempt to murder his wife of only 1 year and, moreover, the mother to a two-month-old baby, that idea was just greeted with confusion and disbelief by a great proportion of people in Sydney. And when the case came to trial, his solicitor, Marr, defended him and by claiming that Dean was being stitched up by his wife and mother-in-law.
1: Mm-hmm.
7: And to make that kind of claim more credible, he connected Mary Dean and her mother with prostitution and criminality. The jury in the courtroom didn't believe it. They accepted the physical evidence that Mary had been poisoned, and they voted to convict. But the public outside the courtroom didn't believe it. They campaigned almost immediately, this enormous campaign, to have the verdict overturned. And Marr egged it on. He was leaking information to the press. He was talking up claims that Mary and her mother, even further, were actually prostitutes themselves. All sorts of kind of smears going on. And he roused the people of the colony to the extent that the government of the day felt it had to appoint a royal commission to inquire into that verdict.
1: Mm.
7: And that royal commission went on for about a month and a half. And in it, Marr turned up, dredged up all of Sydney's underworld. Cranks, pimps, frauds, the whole assortment of kind of the worst people you could imagine showed up to smear Mary Dean and her mother and to proclaim George Dean this martyred innocent.
1: Really? All along, Marr knows that he's guilty.
7: Yeah, Marr found out that Dean was guilty 3 days after the court trial had finished.
1: Right.
7: So he went to see him in Darlinghurst jail. You know, there was a nascent kind of agitation in the public and disquiet. And Marr went to the jail to kind of work out whether or not they should build this into something bigger, whether they should bring on a proper campaign in the public realm. Dean in the jail, though, confessed to him. And Marr rationalised keeping this a secret on a couple of different grounds. One of them was the client solicitor confidentiality. He said, oh, look, I can't break that. He also claimed that Dean had had an unfair trial, and that was kind of true. The judge had intervened in the jury deliberations to bring them to a close and to bring about a guilty verdict. But, you know, the broader point here is that Dean had confessed his guilt. The proper end of justice here was that Dean should suffer the consequences for his actions. So this whole thing was built up on a fraudulent basis. Marr knew it. He knew what he was doing was wrong, but he was rationalising it every step of the way.
1: Was he involved in the campaign? Like he was involved in whipping up all the sex workers?
7: Absolutely. Marr had a partner who was also in Parliament, a guy named Billy Crick, and the two of them brought the matter into the Parliament, so there was debates over it. Marr was leaking information to the newspapers.
1: Why was he doing it? What benefit was there for him in this?
7: One part of it, I think, is ego. Another part of it was a kind of rivalry with Crick and a kind of desire for fame on both of their parts. I mean, Crick had in the past saved people from the hangman's noose by actually going and having these kinds of public campaigns. So it's kind of, it wasn't unprecedented what they were doing. The fact that they knew that Dean was guilty, that was the, you know, the real egregious part of it, and that they were going to go to such awful ends to do it. I mean, Mary Dean was literally, you know, she's been poisoned, she's still ill, and she's being dismissed in the newspapers as a prostitute, as a disgrace to her sex. People are following her and her mother down the streets, yelling that they should burn, that they're murderers. You know, they haven't killed anyone, but that nonetheless is what's going on. Anyway,
1: do we know what Dean's motive was?
7: No. Right. No. We have conjecture. My suggestion in the book is that basically they got into the 1 year of marriage. Dean realised he didn't want to be a part of this marriage anymore. And, you know, with divorce law, very difficult to get a divorce decided. This was the way out. So two poisons, just to be sure, arsenic and strychnine, put into bits of tea, put into other drinks that Mary had had. Even at point, he would suggest that this was actually medicine that was going to make her better. But in fact, it was arsenic.
1: I'm talking with Patrick Mullins about his book, The Stained Man, about a dreadful reprobate by the sound of it, called Richard Barr. In 1890, he was a barrister and there's a lawyer, and he campaigned to get a poisoner released, even though he knew he was guilty. So what happens to the Dean? Does he get released in the end?
7: Yeah, so the Royal Commission decided that it was going to set aside all of Mary Dean's evidence. They said, look, you know what? We don't trust you. You have no credibility because of these accusations that Ma had made. Mm. So they set aside all her evidence and they said, well, you know what? Reasonable doubt is what we've got left with. So we'll release Dean. So he was given a pardon, set free, became a celebrity. Ma was acclaimed a hero, of course, and he seized on that goodwill to stand for election to the New South Wales Parliament when elections were called for the end of July 1895.
1: Uh-huh. Okay. But when is the game up?
7: It takes a couple of months to unfold and properly come out, but within 3 months, Ma was out on his ear.
1: Right.
7: Yep.
1: Because what does Dean blab, or how does it come out?
7: So it's a bit complicated, but effectively it starts with, during the election campaign, a newspaper saying, you know what, Ma's a pretty bad lawyer, we shouldn't elect him. If he was any good of a lawyer, he would have gotten Dean off.
1: Yeah.
7: Ma decided to sue. And as we all know from recent experience, disgraced men suing newspapers over things that they've...
1: It's a chancy thing.
7: Chancy thing. And in doing that, he went off and actually told the former Chief Justice of the Supreme Court of New South Wales that Dean was guilty, that he had gotten him off, that he'd concealed this. And after wrestling with it for a while, whether to make this public, whether to bring about how to end this affair, that man eventually came clean, Sir Julian Salomons, and outed Ma, and then the whole thing fell apart. Other people, the chemist, for example, who'd supplied the poison, confessed. And so Dean was then thrown into jail and done for perjury. Ma was convicted of a conspiracy to defeat the ends of justice, but ultimately managed to appeal that successfully, thanks to his advocate, Edmund Barton. So his only lasting punishment from this whole affair was, as you said before, to get kicked off the role of solicitors. And for him, this was kind of a grievous injustice. He regarded himself as the victim.
1: But it's 1890. It's 1890s Sydney. Like, basically, you know, it's full of reprobates and crooks and colourful characters. And you know what? There's never a... You're never down until you're out. So when he wins another seat in Parliament, doesn't he? He makes his way back into the public eye.
7: Yeah, so in 1898, he went up north to the area around Byron Bay, Mawoolumba, and he basically said to the people up there, look, you know what, you are neglected, you're forgotten, you are victims of a government in Sydney, and you need someone to fight with you. I'm a victim too. I know what it's like to be...
1: Surely no one thinks that anymore, do they? Don't they think he's a crook by this stage?
7: Well, this is the thing. Ma was so good. I mean, he's an incredibly good public speaker, and he was tireless in his efforts to distort and rewrite this case. He kind of portrayed himself as a helpless, you know, agent in all this, said I didn't have any choice about what to do. He talked about the egregiousness of others and their actions, and he minimized his own. And effectively, he managed to turn this thing around. It took time. There were people, a lot of people for a long time, who held the Dean case against him, but his tireless efforts to do so eventually gained traction, and they got him back into the Parliament. They gave him what newspapers would often call kind of the martyr's halo, and he would wear it, and that's how he'd make his claim for votes. You know, I'm such a great guy. Look at these badges of honour I've got. You know, they're social scars, but actually I'm pretty good. You should put me into power. And it worked.
1: He becomes fixated on, doesn't he, on getting his legal license back, his admission to the role of solicitors. And despite the fact that he gets knocked back all the way to the Supreme Court and beyond, he eventually succeeds, which does sound extraordinary, really.
7: I mean, this goes to, I think, the extent to which he was able to rewrite popular understanding of the Dean case and engender so much sympathy for him. He went to the courts in 1900, 1902, 1904, 1907, 1909, got put back on in 1909, but then the High Court intervened and flicked him back off. Went back again to the courts in 1917, 1919 and 1920 and was each time refused. But by 1920, Ma had been so long in the parliament, had so long rewritten the history of the Dean case, had engendered so much sympathy for him that the Parliament of New South Wales passed this one-line bill overriding the courts and putting him back on the roll. It's never been done before and it's never been done again since. But he was happy, back on the roll, went into a flourishing legal career afterward.
1: What a ratbag. What happened to Dean? Did he go on and poison any other wives?
7: No, not to our knowledge, not to knowledge. He spent about 8 or 9 years in jail and then disappeared into obscurity. It was always held against him, the Dean case, and there's evidence to suggest that he lived under a different name. But, you know, this goes to the point of how people redeem themselves and how they kind of shuck off disgrace and the stains of the past. He was able to do so. By the time he died, he was remembered as a very good mechanic and a very good engineer, and people quite liked him in the district where he was living. No thought given whatsoever to his first wife or to his wife and daughter and all the awful things he had brought on them.
1: No, did Ma end up dying in, you know, with a state funeral or something dreadful like that?
7: Yeah, he did. He did. He had a funeral in St. Mary's Cathedral in 1933. Dear. The Archbishop of Sydney appeared and went through the Dean case and decided that there was no moral fault with Ma. And, I mean, this is the other thing. If you go and see Ma's grave in Waverley Cemetery, it's this wonderful big red obelisk, and it's got this inscription on it. His was the troubled life, the conflict and the pain, the grief, the bitterness of strife, the honour without stain. That kind of tells you how he saw himself.
1: Yeah. Dear. All right, just goes to show in Australia, you're maybe down, but you're never out.
7: From Ned Kelly to Tropper Reed to all these guys, we like our stained men.
1: Patrick, terrific. Good effort. Thank you. Appreciate it. And good luck with the book.
7: Thanks for having me, Philip.
1: Patrick Mullins, the author of Stained Man. Check it out for what sounds like a wonderfully Australian story.
8: Yeah, I know. Today was Global Beatles Day, by the way. And on the steps of the State Library in Melbourne, ABC Melbourne's Breakfast Bob Murphy surprised workers with a flash mob, complete with choir. Have a listen.

0: It's on there. Check it out. It's really good fun. Bob Murphy, ABC Melbourne Breakfast presenter, and his choir and band. They were just kids playing the brass band. Lots of good fun. Good on you, Bob. Whatever you're thinking of next, we're right behind it. All right, we've got news and the Mighty Challenge coming up straight after the news.
1: ABC News with Andrew Kaloupas. Several countries, including the US, China and India, have pledged to help Venezuela with rescue operations following a devastating earthquake. The country's main international airport near Caracas has been closed because of damage, which could complicate the delivery of urgently needed aid. The US Secretary of State Marco Rubio says Washington is in the process of deploying assistance.
2: As we move forward with that response, with the sort of the short-term phase of response recovery, the second phase, of course, will be identifying their more longer-term and acute needs. What are the things over the long-term they're going to need help with? We'll have a better assessment of that after the next 48 hours.
1: The death toll now stands at 164. Luis Hernandez is a journalist in Caracas. He says the earthquakes were horrifying.
3: In the 48 years of life that I have, is the first time that I felt such a strong movement in the apartment. Everything was shaking. There was no safe place to be. In Caracas, there are a lot of buildings that fell down completely. People that are buried in the structures, and the government is trying to get them out as soon as they can. But due to the whole difficulties that we have with the crisis that is economic crisis that is going on in the country right now, it's very difficult for us to assess the damage.
1: A national discrimination class action has been filed against mining giant Fortescue, claiming systemic sexual harassment at its Western Australian mining sites. The case, lodged in the federal court in Melbourne, is being brought on behalf of women who worked at remote sites. It includes allegations of stalking, attempted room break-ins, sexual assault and rape. Fortescue says it takes the allegations seriously, but says it would be inappropriate to comment before reviewing the claims. Lawyer Joshua Alleywood says the action could involve hundreds or thousands of women.
4: We filed a class action against Fortescue on behalf of hundreds, if not thousands, of women who have suffered systemic sexual harassment whilst out on the work sites there in Western Australia. These claims range from women being stalked back to their rooms, men trying to break into their rooms, men inappropriately touching them.
1: A former nitrous oxide user says the drug, also known as NANGs, is too easy to buy despite the risks of serious harm and death. Nitrous oxide has legitimate medical and culinary uses, but doctors say recreational use has been rising. Import figures show record amounts of the gas are entering Australia. Former user Sam Bramman says he became addicted after first trying NANGs at a party.
5: I was at a party and it was in 2023 when I was 19 years old, and I quickly became addicted. My sole purpose of the day was to use NANGs, and I was driving from different tobacconists. They were just completely craving it.
1: Shadow Home Affairs Minister John O'Dooniam says the lifting of a travel ban on a woman with links to the Islamic State group demonstrates that national security laws need to change. A temporary exclusion order had been placed on the Australian woman who'd previously been living in a Syrian refugee camp. But Home Affairs Minister Tony Burke says the woman has now been granted a permit to return following legal advice that the application could not be refused. But Mr. Dooniam says Parliament needs to act.
6: We were told that the regime was strong, that this would protect us from those who might cause harm to our nation. They applied a temporary exclusion order under this regime, which they said could last up to 2 years. This person's applied for a permit, and the minister says the law says I must issue it. That means the laws are weak.
1: The family of Sydney mother, mauled by a shark earlier this month, says she's no longer in a critical condition after waking from heavy sedation. Leah Stewart lost her arm after being attacked by a suspected white shark at Coogee Beach on June 13. Her family says the 34-year-old has been reunited with her young daughter August in hospital for the first time since the pair since for the fir- in the first time since the pair have seen each other since the attack. Miss Stewart has asked the family to thank the thousands of well wishers and praise the staff at St Vincent's Hospital. They say she's yet to regain the use of her remaining hand, with severe tendon and nerve damage requiring surgery in coming months. You're up to date with the latest from ABC News.
7: The weather forecast for Queensland cities for Friday: Brisbane partly cloudy, medium chance of showers, 20 degrees. Same for the Gold Coast and the Sunshine Coast for that matter, and partly cloudy in Toowoomba with 17 degrees. Bundaberg a shower or two also for Rockhampton, 22. Mackay, shower or two. Townsville, possible shower, 27. Same for Cairns, 26. Mount Isa and Longreach, 26. A little bit of cloud in Longreach. 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

0: Yes, well, hello and how are you? Philip Clark with you on ABC Radio. This is Nightlife. It's the third hour of the program. Very good to be with you. 6 past midnight, 6 past 10 in WA. Hi, everybody. South Australia and the Northern Territory, it's 24 to midnight. Good to be with you. Wherever you are in Australia, you can get us loud and clear, of course, on broadcast. 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So check those out. The very funny conversation with Tanya Latty last night about insects is up there. Check that out. And her controversial views on the cleanliness of cockroaches. Not many people were on her side about it. But anyway, it's good fun. If you're driving, whatever. So check it out. Just put Nightlife into the search bar of the ABC Listen app. And up will come all our podcasts. There's lots of things there interesting for you to listen to. All right, 1-300-800-222. We're about to play the Mighty Challenge if you would like to have a crack. 25 questions, five categories. Answer question 25 and you will win. And, of course, the Mighty Magnet is yours. Okay. The last hour of the program, issues of the day. I wonder what you think of the launch of the new political party, Community Strong Australia Party. We'll see how all of that goes. And Dave's diss tonight, looking forward to this. Hey, Dave is going to pay tribute to 11-time granny winner Dolly Parton. Wow. Okay, I know. And that autobiographical song, which always brings a tear to my eye, I don't know about you, which is The Coat of Many Colours. So that's coming up in the last hour of the program. But for now, if you're all set and ready, you know what? So am I.
1: The Mighty Challenge.
0: Yes, 25 questions in five categories. Our categories tonight are category number one, a happy birthday. Category number two, Masters and Lashes. Category number three, Blue and Gold. Category number four, James Bond. And category number five, Pot Luck. All right, happy birthday, Masters and Lashes, Blue and Gold, James Bond, Pot Luck. All right, Stuart from Victor Harbour is going to kick us off tonight. Stewie, good evening to you. Welcome to Nightlife.
2: How you going?
0: Yeah, no good.
2: That was a good, that choir was very good, wasn't it?
0: They were good. Yeah, Bob, it was very fun. Hey, check it out, by the way, if you haven't seen it. It must be on YouTube or an app. Well, no, it'll be out on the ABC website too. Just check it out. It's
2: was it
0: lots
2: outside,
0: of fun.
2: Was it?
0: Yeah, it was outside on the steps of, I don't know.
2: That's really good.
0: And they had a kid, they had obviously a school band with the brass and a whole lot of listeners, I think, behind them doing the chorus.
2: That's good. That sounded really good. Yeah.
0: Yeah, it was great. What do you like here? Happy birthday, Masters and Lashes, Blue and Gold, Potluck, James Bond.
2: I'll go Potluck, thanks, Phil.
0: Potluck. Yeah, Bob Murphy's the ABC breakfast guy, and he was terrific. Right. He was terrific. All righty. Question number one. We're in Potluck. Which of the six Australian states has the lowest percentage of its population born outside Australia?
2: Which state is it?
0: Which of the six Australian states has the lowest percentage of its population born outside Australia?
2: Oh, right, I got you. I'm just trying to get my head around the question. I understand what you mean.
0: Hmm.
2: I'll go to Tasmania, Phil.
0: Correct. Yes, correct. That's right. The bulk of the migrant load ends up, I think, in Sydney and Melbourne, don't they? Maybe Brisbane.
2: They're going to go to the big cities.
0: Yeah, exactly.
2: I mean, like, that's where the work is.
0: That's where the work is. Question number two. We're in Potluck.
2: Yeah, thanks.
0: Until the Sydney Olympics, women were excluded from which athletic event out of fear they might damage their uteruses?
2: Oh, my God.
0: I know.
2: Okay. Yeah, that's all right. I suppose, okay, I don't know if that could happen, but which athletic event?
0: Which athletic event?
2: Yeah,
0: until the Sydney Olympics.
2: Yeah, I got you. That just sounds a bit odd, that's all.
0: You'd be right.
2: Okay. I'm going to go the hurdles, Phil.
0: Not the hurdles.
2: Okay,
0: but it's a fair enough guess. Thank you, Stuart. It's a fair enough guess. Kylie from Daysdale. Hello, Kylie.
3: Oh, hello, Phil. Thank you for the two books you posted me to you.
0: Good.
3: Yeah, very kind. Did you get the postcard?
0: I did get the postcard. Thank you. Yes, no, I did. It's on my desk. Good on you.
3: Good on you. Excellent news. Look, Phil, I'll just have a go. Looking forward towards Dave's dish. Thank you.
0: I know, Dave. It's going to be a cracker tonight, I think.
3: Music. Yeah. Look, I'll just be very quick here. I think it might have been the high jump. I don't know.
0: Not the high jump. No. Fair.
3: Thanks, Phil.
0: Thanks. Bye, Carly. No, a fair enough guess, but it's not the high jump. No, 1-300-800-222. Line's free if you want to grab one. This is the Mighty Challenge. We're up to question number two. Mick from Glenora's in the truck, or you're in the truck or the car, Mick?
4: Let's call it a car.
0: Okay.
4: I'm driving through the thickest fog I've ever driven through.
0: Oh, yeah. Whereabouts are you?
4: I'm on the Monash Freeway, around Dandenong.
0: Yeah, yeah. I was looking at the weather map the other night, and there's some temperature inversion or something going on, but that fog was all up from Victoria, all up through New South Wales, and the far west of New South Wales is everywhere, apparently.
4: Yeah, it just come on so quick.
0: Yeah,
4: it really did.
0: Oh, I hate fog. Oh, gee, I hate driving in fog. I sometimes pull over. You know, I know you've got to dim your lights and all that sort of stuff, but still, you just don't know you don't know where you are, do you?
4: Yeah, a five-lane freeway with plenty of room to move and no cars on it. It probably does a bit.
0: Yeah, yeah, yeah. Yeah, take it easy, Mick. Take it easy.
4: Oh, absolutely. No. If I get this wrong, it's because I'm focusing on the road.
0: Yeah, no, I get that. Yeah, no. Maybe we shouldn't let you play, Mick. Yeah, focus on the road.
4: No, you're all good.
0: Question two. Until the Sydney Olympics, women were excluded from which athletic event out of fear they might damage their uteruses?
4: That's a very good question. I don't know. But I'm just going to have a wild guess. It's the hammer throw?
0: Not the hammer. No. Not the hammer.
4: Okay.
0: Thanks, Mick. Bye-bye. I suppose you have to think about what event did women participate in at the Sydney Olympics, which they hadn't participated in before. Jeff from Toowoomba. Hello, Jeff.
5: Yeah, g'day.
0: Hello.
5: So where was that fella before saying he had fog?
0: Dandenong.
5: Dandenong. Oh, yeah.
0: You're in Toowoomba. Long way away, Jeff.
5: Yeah. Oh, we've had the same sort of experiences up here.
0: Yeah, I'm sure you have. What do you reckon? Until the Sydney Olympics, women were excluded from which athletic event out of fear they might damage their uteruses?
5: I've got no idea. I was going to say diving or something, but women have been diving for years.
0: Yeah.
5: So would it maybe be rugby union?
0: Nope, not the rugby codes, no. Not rugby. Thank you, mate. Where are we? Rodney from Warburton. G'day, Rod.
6: Good morning. How are you?
0: Morning. Yes, I'm all right. Have you got any of that fog where you are?
6: Yes, it's just starting to come down now, actually, in the Yarra Valley in Victoria. It's starting to drop now.
0: Yeah, it's very that's right. It's very thick, apparently. Okay, question two, potluck.
6: It's pretty bad, actually.
0: Yeah.
6: Really quick aside, do you remember Pot Black?
0: I do remember Pot Black. Very snooker show, yeah.
6: Yeah, my dad used to play a lot of snooker, and one of the other, it was Eddie Charlton and everyone else, but Ray Reardon come to our house.
0: Ray Reardon,
6: yeah.
0: What, the great snooker player?
6: Dad in Canberra, and I was 6 years old. And,
0: oh, wow. Did Eddie Charlton ever come there?
6: No, I was only 6 or 7 years old, but I do remember playing him on my tiny little pool table with the

0: It's all right, Ben. Thank you for the snooker story. That's a beauty. All right, Jill from North Yonder up in WA. Hi, Jill.
1: Hello, Phil.
0: We need a woman on the case here, don't we?
1: Well, I've been thinking, I wonder if it's gymnastics, either jumping over on that horse, off the springboard of the horse, or walking on that wooden, a piece of wood, looks about an inch wide.
0: Oh, the beam, yeah.
1: That is
0: terrifying, that event, isn't it? It is. It's not that, though. It's Jill. It's not that. Thank you, Jill. It's not gymnastics or the beam, because, I mean, women have been in that for years. Annabelle from Bonnie Doon. Hi, Annabelle.
2: Hey. How are you going, Phil?
0: Good. We've got women on the case, but it's not helping. Until the Sydney Olympics, women were excluded from which athletic event?
2: I'm going to say weightlifting or snatch and grab or whatever it is.
0: Oh, yeah. No, it's not that.
2: No, okay, bye-bye.
0: Oh, this is the point, you see, because women have been weightlifting before then. So what event were they only in for the first time at the Sydney Olympics? Catherine from Flemington. Hello.
3: Oh, hi.
0: Hello.
3: I think I know this one. Is it the triple jump?
0: No. No, not the triple jump. No, the triple jump. No, they've women have been jumping in the triple jump before. No, that's not true. That's not correct. Thank you. Oh dear. Okay. All right. Katrina from Mount Gambier. You're the last female on the board, Katrina. You have to help us out.
4: I just wanted to say quickly beforehand, the first time I ever listened to your show was last night with my dad.
0: Oh, yeah.
4: So it was actually quite fun, and he's like, you should call in. And I was like, I might know this one.
0: Hey, here we go. What do you reckon? What's the event?
4: Well, I was going to say weightlifting as well, so no.
0: No, we've had weightlifting, so you can have another go.
4: Long jump?
0: Not the long jump. Nope. Sorry, Katrina. No, thank you. Not the long jump. No. 1-300-800-222 is the number. Okay, who's been waiting on here? Thomas in Batemans Bay. Hi, Thomas.
5: Yeah, how are you going, mate?
0: Pretty good. Until the Sydney Olympics, women were excluded from which athletic event?
5: Is it some sort of an equestrian event?
0: Equestrian is not correct. No, Thomas. Lots of women have competed in equestrian, including Princess Anne, who won a medal in the Olympics, didn't she? John from Newcastle, I'll get to you in a second. Peter from Yamina Beach. G'day, Peter.
6: How you going, Phil?
0: Pretty good.
6: I'm good.
0: What's the event we're after here?
6: Yeah, I've been listening to the question, and I heard the last guy say equestrian events. You said no. If I say a broad spectrum, martial arts events?
0: No, not correct.
6: Oh, okay.
0: Thank you, Peter. Oh, I thank you. Yes, no, not correct. Not martial arts events. John from Newcastle. Hi, John.
7: Hey, Phil, how are you?
0: Good. We're talking about an athletic event which only appeared for women in the Sydney Olympics
7: and has continued
0: since then.
7: Athletic. Oh, yeah, right.
0: Athletic event.
7: I was sitting there thinking, it was weightlifting. Then I'm saying, come on, get it wrong. Now that the person got it wrong with weightlifting, I was saying, get all the other people get it right so I can move on to an easier one. But I'd have to say it would have to be javelin.
0: No, it's not the javelin.
7: No.
0: No, they've been javelin throwers in women. Wow, okay. Sarah from Perth. G'day, Sarah.
8: Oh, I think I made a mistake because you've said athletics. I've never rang before.
0: Yeah.
8: I was going to say boxing, but that's not athletics.
0: No, boxing's not right. And it's not athletic.
8: No, it's not.
0: You're right. It's not athletics and it's not boxing, no.
8: I was half asleep. So it was my first time ringing, but I'll ring again.
0: Ring again, Sarah. You can go back to sleep now.
8: Thank you.
0: See you. Bye. Oh, dear. Okay. Well, who's going to help us out? Trev from Surface Paradise. G'day, Trev. you're,

0: You'll know the answer here.
1: Oh, you think?
0: Until the Sydney Olympics, women were excluded from which athletic event? Out of fear they might damage their uteruses.
1: Yeah, I've thought about it, and a few of the ideas I have been suggested. And I've got nothing except for pole vault.
0: Is that your answer?
1: It's as close as I can come.
0: Correct. Yes, it was. It's the pole vault. Until the Sydney Olympics, women weren't in the pole vault, but they were after that.
1: There a Russian woman who got a bronze, a Russian Australian? Let's be monitored.
0: Yeah, you know, we've won a medal in the last Olympics, didn't we? In the pole vault. Yeah.
1: Yeah, and what a sport! You know, it's
0: what a sport.
1: The type of thing you'd ever go. Oh. Let's go down the park and do pole vaulting.
0: Oh, it looks very dangerous to me. Hey, question number three. We're in potluck, Trev. You can stay there or you can move.
1: Oh, let's go with potluck. Hell.
0: Potluck. Okay, question three. Early plans for which board game included miniature versions of an axe, a syringe, and a bottle of poison?
1: Sounds like Cluedo.
0: Correct. Yes, it was. It was Cluedo. Very good.
1: Wow. Trev's on fire.
0: Someone will douse it. Just be careful, Trev. Question four. Do you want to stay with potluck?
1: Let's do it, Philip.
0: In 2024, a conceptual art piece titled Comedian sold at auction for $6.2 million, and it consisted solely of what item duct taped to a wall?
1: I vaguely remember it. When I say vaguely, I use the word vaguely in its extreme form. Was it a dummy?
0: Not a dummy. No. Sorry, Trev. Thank you, mate. But thanks for getting us over the bar in the pole vault. Richard from Newcastle. Hi, Richard.
2: Hi, Philip. How are you today?
0: Pretty good. Yeah. Would you have known pole vault?
2: No, I wouldn't have.
0: No.
2: I was going to get a heptathlon or something like that.
0: Oh, heptathlon. No, we've had, what was our famous heptathlete? Glynis Nunn, wasn't it? She was terrific heptathlete. Question number four, potluck. Okay, in 2024, a conceptual art piece titled Comedian sold at auction for $6.2 million. It consisted solely of what item duct taped to a wall?
2: Was it like a rubber glove?
0: No, not a rubber glove. Sorry, no, not a rubber glove. No. Ian from Warimba. Hi, Ian.
3: Hi, Phil. How are you?
0: Pretty good.
3: Was it a banana?
0: Correct. Yes, it was. I'm sure people would remember this, which goes to show how stupid the art world can be.
3: Well, of course.
0: But
3: can I just call out to a mate, Bernard, who lives around the corner? He's a listener but few-time caller. So I hope he's going good.
0: Yeah. What's his name again?
3: Bernard.
0: Hey, Bernard, how are you? Give us a call sometime.
3: And is that the right score from the football tonight?
0: You mean for yes, it is. We got flogged. Yeah,
3: real badly.
0: Oh no, flogged. Absolutely, 7 goals. What a flog! I mean, it was horrible. Actually,
3: and they kept their worst game for tonight.
0: Well, I hope it's their worst game. But let's face it, Ian. Tonight's game did expose considerable weaknesses. and you know what? I don't want to go into it.
3: Always next week.
0: Yeah, I know, but I'm worried that everyone else was looking at that and thinking, oh, that's how you beat them. Not that hard, eh?
3: Well, that's sad but true.
0: Yeah,
3: well,
0: yeah.
3: Now, what other ones have we got left?
0: So we've got potluck. There's one left in potluck. Or you can go James Bond, Happy Birthday, Masters and Lashes, or Blue and Gold.
3: Oh, no, we'll go potluck.
0: Potluck, last one in potluck. If you are born with the condition adamatoglyphia, What features do you lack?
3: Fingernails?
0: Not fingernails. Oh, no. Goodbye. Thanks, Ian. Thanks, Ian. Yeah, not bad. Not correct. Leck from Borough. Hi, Leck.
4: Hey, Philip. I'm so sorry. I kept dropping out earlier.
0: That's all right. You're back in.
4: When? Potluck.
0: We're in potluck. If you are born with the condition adamantoglyphia, what features do you lack?
4: I have to answer potluck first. So I have an Eddie Charlton pool stick. What do you call it? My husband.
0: A cue, Lick.
4: A cue, yes, presented to him. When did you get that? About 100 years ago. And it's laying on our floor it was presented to him when he won a competition. So many things going on here, Philip.
0: Yeah.
4: It's about minus 55 here in Borough.
0: Well, I hope you got the log fire going. Tell me, if you're born with a condition adamantoglyphia, what features do you lack, Lick?
4: Pete, what was it?
0: Eyebrows. No, Lick, you can't have people helping you in the background. That's not the rule, as you know. But that is also not correct. Dave from Sonano. G'day, Dave.
5: Oh, g'day, Phil. How are you?
0: Yeah, pretty good. We're up to question number 5. If you're born with the condition adamantoglyphia, what features do you lack?
5: Let's go lips.
0: Not lips, no.
5: Thank you.
0: Thank you, Dave. No, it's not that grim. Steve from Frankston. Hi, Steve.
6: Oh, g'day, Phil. How are you?
0: I'm all right. Yeah, I think. Given the trauma that's occurred on the footy field tonight.
6: Yeah. No, it's terrible when your team gets done.
0: So. No, we didn't get done. We were flogged.
6: Yeah. Oh, and that conversation you had with that Patrick Mullins guy, Stained Man book, there's another famous I don't know if listeners are aware, who was sent to Van Diemen's Land for sedition, an Irish guy called Thomas Francis Marr. He became a brigadier general in the Union Army in the Civil War in America.
0: Hey.
6: So not all those Mars are scoundrels.
0: I don't want to suggest that. on the text line tonight, Jane from Homebush has got the right answer and John from Geelong's got the right answer. What do you reckon, Steve? We're up to question 5. Last one in potluck. We've only had questions from potluck. If you're born with the condition adamantoglyphia, what features do you lack?
6: Well, glyphia kind of sounds a bit like writing, like hieroglyphics to me. So I'll go with, say, no fingerprints.
0: Correct. Very good. No fingerprints. So you get born with a complete criminal alibi, I would think. All right, question number 6. No more potluck, that's it. But we do have a selection of James Bond, Happy Birthday, Masters and Lashes, Blue and Gold.
6: Blue and Gold.
0: Blue and Gold it is. Okay. Thank you to that texter who said, don't sell Tatiana Grigorieva short either, because she won silver for the pole vault at Sydney. That's right, she did too. She did. Yeah,
6: there was a Russian fellow named Sergei Bubka. He was very good
0: at it. He was the world champ for a long time, wasn't he? I don't know whether he still holds the record, but he was for a long time, yeah.
6: Yeah.
0: Yeah, it's an extraordinary event. I mean, when you see it in real life, you think, what?
6: Oh, yeah, I mean.
0: Chances of injury, extremely high.
6: Yeah. I mean, if you wanted to get over a prison wall, it would be handy if you knew how to do it.
0: Yeah, I always to hear those theories, and I said, yeah, but there's a fundamental problem here. How are you getting the pole vault into the prison? Come on. You mean, if you think, you reckon if someone, you know, comes in to visit you in the zip-up overalls with a pole vault stuck down their trouser leg, they're going to think, hello, hello. I mean, it's a bit like bringing an extension ladder into the prison, isn't it? I would think that even the slowest guard is going to say, hang on, what's going on here? Question six, we're in blue and gold. Off we go. Name either of the two NRL clubs that play in blue and gold kit.
6: Parramatta Eels.
0: Correct. Very good. I said either. You could have also named the Gold Coast Titans.
6: Ah. Weren't they the Queensland Crushers at one stage? Southeast Queensland Crushers?
0: Oh, I don't know. Were they?
6: And they were like a sugarcane train or something.
0: Oh, okay.
6: It lasted about 3 years.
0: The Crushers. Oh, I see. Yeah. From the crushing the sugarcane. I get it. Yeah.
6: Yeah, yeah. They call them the Crushers, yeah.
0: Yeah, yeah, yeah. Ray in the Bay says that would be a terrible disorder to have if the coppers ever found out about it, Phil, if you had adamantoglyphia, because every time they had a crime with no fingerprints left behind, they'd be coming around knocking on your door. That's true. Correction, says my texter, that pole vaulter was Ukrainian, not Russian. Who? What, Sergei Bubka, was it? Was he Ukrainian, not Russian? Okay.
6: He was a Soviet.
0: Yeah, but was he Ukrainian, though?
6: Oh,
0: I don't know.
6: Want to get technical.
0: Yeah.
6: Did it for the USSR.
0: Someone says, come on, Phil, remember they snuck a helicopter into a jail. No, well, they didn't sneak it in. The woman hijacked it. And she hijacked the helicopter. Steve, question number seven. We can go with blue and gold if you want to.
6: Yeah, we could stay. Yeah, we'll stay with blue and gold.
0: Okay, by population. Well, by population, what's the largest country with a blue and gold flag?
6: Does that mean only blue and gold, or can it have other colours included as well, or is it simply just a blue and gold?
0: It's flag? A blue and gold flag.
6: Ah, okay.
0: Uh-huh.
6: Well. I'll go with, say, Ukraine.
0: Correct. Very good. Excellent work. Very nice work indeed. Okay. Question number eight. We're in blue and gold. Steve, which AFL club plays in blue and gold kit?
6: Well, AFL clubs, I know at a local level in Melbourne, it's Noble Park that play with blue and gold. But for AFL, it would be the West Coast Eagles.
0: It would be the West Coast Eagles, yes, it would be. Yeah. How does Noble Park do in the local comp, Steve?
6: I think Stephen Milne, the former forward pocket for the Saints, played for Noble Park.
0: Oh, is that right? Okay.
6: Yeah. John Farnham was from Noble Park.
0: Yeah, but Farnsy didn't play footy, did he?
6: No, I don't think so.
0: I don't think so.
6: He was too busy, singing operatic, overtures and things. So,
0: yeah. Greg from Wonthaggi says the Crushers were a team from Brisbane in the northern suburbs. They only lasted about 3 years. Oh, okay, right. They were killed off as part of ending Super League and the ARL. That's right. Farnsy was on the tools as a plumber, remember? You knew how to fix taps and all. Whenever he's on tour with the band and they're in a hotel room and someone's leaking tap, Farnsy could fix it. Question number nine. We're in blue and gold.
6: This
0: will be four in a row for you if you get it. Given small pieces of pyrite in which alliterative blue rock give the appearance of gold specks.
6: In which alliterative
0: blue rock. That's what I'm after. Which rock?
6: Which rock? Okay, so we'll go with, say, opal.
0: Not opal. Thanks, Steve.
6: Okay.
0: See you, mate. Bye-bye. Not opal. I can see why you're going there. Darren says, last week when I looked, Noble Park was sitting bottom of the ladder. What's this? Noble Park does not play AFL. How is that? You don't play AFL. That's true. They play Australian footy, I think is what you're saying, which is a fair enough point as well. Kim is on the Murray, the voice of the Murray indeed. Hello, Kim.
7: Good evening, Philip.
0: Hello, Kim. Hello, Kim. I shouldn't try and match you. I can never.

0: about there?
1: No, they're a little bit difficult. A lot do, a lot try.
0: Do you have friends who say, hello, Kim, how are you?
1: Well, there used to be one fellow in the post office. He'd try and do it every time I went in there. And, yeah, it got a bit much after a while.
0: I would think it would get a bit much after a while. That's true. but you had to be nice to him, otherwise he wouldn't give you stamps.
1: That's right. Indeed, I did. Oh, I'm always nice to everyone.
0: I know you are, Kim. Yes, exactly. You bring and spread joy.
1: That's right.
0: Hey, question number nine. We're in a category called blue and gold. Small pieces of pyrite in which alliterative blue rock give the appearance of gold specks. So I want to know what this alliterative blue rock is.
1: What the blue rock is? Well, that'd be fooled gold. Blue rock might be. I'm not saying it's asbestos, blue asbestos. How about granite?
0: It's not granite.
1: Oh, wrong again.
0: It's not granite. Sorry, sorry, Kim.
1: No worries at all.
0: Thank you, mate. Bye-bye. 1-300-800-222. Cheers and out. Andy says, do you know that old joke? Are you a pole vaulter? No, but did you know my name was Walter? Okay. All right. Who's got the answer here? Glenn is from Darwin. Hello, Glenn.
2: Yes.
0: Hello.
2: Hello.
0: We're up to question number nine. Small pieces of pyrite in which alliterative blue rock give the appearance of gold specks. I want an alliterative blue rock.
2: I haven't got a clue. I rang up for the pole vault. Sorry.
0: Yes, and Tatiana. Okay. All right, Glenn. Thank you.
2: Bye.
0: Bye. No, thank you. Joy from Logan will know the answer here. Hi, Joy.
3: Oh, hi. How are you?
0: Good. I want an alliterative blue rock. Small pieces of pyrite in which alliterative blue rock give the appearance of gold specks.
3: Well, I can only think of one, actually.
0: Alliterative blue rock.
3: I think alliterative is the key. I could only say lapis lazuli.
0: Correct. Yes. Very good, Joy. That's exactly it. Alliterative was the key clue there, wasn't it?
3: Might be so.
0: Question number 10. We're in blue and gold. One left in blue and gold, if you like.
3: What are the options?
0: Masters and Lashes, Happy Birthday, or James Bond. Karen from Mullumbimby had lapis lazuli.
3: I've been sending you texts, but I don't think you're getting them.
0: Joy, we get a lot of texts, Joy, so I may well be getting them.
3: I think I might have to stick with blue and gold.
0: Okay, blue and gold it is. This is within reach, this one, Joy. Question 10. What is the northernmost country with a blue and gold flag?
3: Northernmost country with a blue and gold flag. Not a big flag fan, actually. Blue and gold. Yeah. Somewhere up north. It's not Sweden. No. People always do that, don't they? They start off with, well, it's not, ta-da, and I give up. I shall let somebody else have
0: No, a Joy, you can't give up.
3: Right, Norway.
0: It's not Norway.
3: Sorry. Thanks. I should have been more concentrated.
0: See you, Joy. Keep listening, Joy. Keep listening. Oh, dear. Brenda from Cambridge. G'day, Brenda.
4: Hi, how are you?
0: I'm very well. What's the northernmost country with a blue and gold flag?
4: Sweden.
0: Yes, correct. It's Sweden. What was Joy thinking? She knows the rule of Anne, the rule of nightlife.
4: You'll have to change your rules too.
0: Keep
4: up with progress. Oh. I think it's about time you allowed people to have a partner, a husband and wife or friend or whatever. To help with clues and what have you. Most other quizzes do it, so why can't you?
0: Oh, Brenda, because if you think about it for a second, it's not going to work.
4: Why not?
0: Well, because, Brenda, we don't like to mention this on the program, do we? But people look things up.
4: No.
0: Yes. Yes,
4: well, how come the other quizzes are allowed to do it?
0: Well, I don't know. I don't run other quizzes, Brenda. I don't know what they do.
4: Well, I mean, they're all ABC quizzes, so they're all under the one banner.
0: Well, Brenda, you'll have to ring them and say, I've been talking to Phil, and this is what he reckons, and I reckon you should do the same. No help. Say, I've talked to Phil, and he knows about it. He's been running the Mighty Challenge for years.
4: Well, the other quizzes have probably been doing it too.
0: Oh, no, they haven't. Not as long as this one, Brenda. Not as long, no.
4: Probably not, but...
0: Hey, are you freezing to death there in Cambridge?
4: Oh, yes, it's only 4 degrees here.
0: Yeah, oh, that much. Oh, it's hot as anything. Yeah, right. Hey, question. Now, are you a bit like my other residents of Tassie on the log fire, or you got an electric heater, Brenda?
4: I got an electric heater because I live in a little cabin in a caravan park.
0: Yeah, well, that's much better. I suppose the log fire wouldn't be appreciated in a little cabin in a caravan park, would it not? Okay.
4: It'll take up too much room.
0: Yeah, fair enough. Hey, come on. Question number 11 we're up to. Well, you were given Sweden. So there's no more blue and gold. So we've got Masters and Lashes, Happy Birthday, James Bond.
4: We'll try Happy Birthday.
0: Happy Birthday. The first birthday mentioned in the Bible is celebrated in honour of which ruler, Brenda?
4: Which ruler?
0: The first birthday mentioned in the Bible.
4: I'm not a real fan of the Bible, but I'll say Noah.
0: Not Noah. No. You must have had a birthday, but no. Thank you, Brenda. No, that's not correct. Let's try Helen from Healesville. Hi, Helen.
5: Good morning, Phil. How are you?
0: Pretty good. Happy birthday. The first birthday mentioned in the Bible is celebrated in honour of which ruler?
5: Can I first please ask, was it a banana that was...
0: Yeah, it was. Yeah, it was a banana. Stupid, eh?
5: Crazy.
0: A lot of people have got more money than sense.
5: King Solomon?
0: Not King Solomon. No, it's not a bad guess, but it's not correct, no. Not King Solomon. All righty. Ray from Yurunga. Hi, Ray.
6: Oh, hi, Phil.
0: The first birthday mentioned in the Bible is celebrated in honour of which ruler?
6: How about... King David.
0: Not King David. No. Not King David. If you think about it, I think you'll get there. Patrick from Devonport. Hello, Patrick.
7: Hi, how are you going, Phil?
0: Pretty good. The first birthday mentioned in the Bible is celebrated in honour of which ruler?
7: King David's gone and...
0: Solomon's gone. We've got to think about early in the Bible, I guess, don't we?
7: Yeah, early in the Bible.
0: Which ruler?
7: Going to have to let go. Sorry, Phil,
0: no
7: I
0: good.
7: Can't give you a name.
0: No? Okay, Patrick, thank you. Joanna from Newcastle. Hi, Jo.
8: Oh, hi.
0: You'll be right with this. We need a bit of help.
8: No, I won't.
0: Here.
8: I can't think.
0: Well, you can think. I think you can figure this one out.
8: No.
0: The first birthday mentioned in the Bible is celebrated in honour... of which ruler? Now, it's not King Solomon or not King David, but which ruler? So we're trying to think of something that happened early on, aren't we?
8: Well, I don't know, Genesis, a birthday, person's birthday. Oh.
0: No, a ruler's birthday, not a person, a ruler.
8: A ruler's birthday, oh my goodness. An actual ruler, a real person, oh dear. King Herod?
0: No, that was miles later, Jo.
8: I have no idea.
0: That's in the New Testament.
8: Yeah, I know. Oh, as far as brain stuff, can I just say something?
0: Yeah.
8: Because it's really not fair to people who don't have brain stuff, isn't it?
0: No, I agree. Yeah, no, I agree with you. Oh, no, I mean, I'm completely comfortable with this decision. It's no good at all.
8: Yeah, I think it's great, yeah.
0: Well, the trouble is, I mean, this is the thing with, you know, without getting too in the weeds about all this, Joanna, that quizzing is fun, you know, but unfortunately some technology has changed the landscape a bit, and we try and be as fair as we can. And if you think about it for a second, there's a car full of people and you're saying, we'll all have a go. Well, you know, it's not going to work because someone's going to look it up.
8: Yeah, I've never ever had a brain trust.
0: No, and also that you're quite right. Someone on their own shouldn't have to compete against a room full of people.
8: Exactly. No. Good on you, Philip. Okay, thanks.
0: Joe, I'm very disappointed. I thought you would get this.
8: No.
0: Okay.
8: I can't think.
0: See ya.
8: Thank you. Bye.
0: Okay. All right. Does anybody on the text line got this? We aren't really close. Oh, Tony from Melville's got the right answer. Yes, very good. Tony from Melbourne's got the right answer. Marie from Altona says, what about Adam? true, he did have a birthday, but he wasn't a ruler. Who's the first ruler? Roscoe from Darwin. G'day, Roscoe.
9: Oh, this could be trouble. Yeah. Short stay. Well, I just have to say quickly, well done, Bob Murphy. I love his work.
0: Wasn't it good fun? Yeah, good on him.
9: Yeah. And actually, as an ex-Bulldogs captain premiership year too, I really appreciate him.
0: Yeah. No, he's a good guy, Bob. And look, it was great fun. If you see the film of it, it'll be on the ABC site there. Someone have a look. The video of it is really great fun. There's a lot of happiness and joy. It makes.
9: He's a very clever man. I really appreciate his work. Yeah.
0: Good.
9: Now, look, I don't know.
0: The first birthday mentioned in the Bible is celebrated in honour of which ruler?
9: How about, and I know he got very old, Methuselah?
0: No, not Methuselah. Okay. No. He wasn't a ruler. I don't think he was a ruler either, was he? Thank you. Who's going to help us here? What about Al in Traralgon? Hi, Al.
10: Yeah, good morning.
0: Morning. We better make some progress here. What do you reckon? The first birthday mentioned in the Bible is celebrated in honour of which ruler?
10: Would it be an Egyptian king?
0: What's the ruler then, Al?
10: Well, if you're thinking about Egyptian kings, you have to go Pharaoh.
0: Yes, correct. At last, exactly. Yes, it's out of Exodus, of course. The first birthday mentioned in the Bible is celebrated in honour of the Pharaoh. Of course, when Moses was getting out of the book of Exodus, which I think is fairly early on in the Bible, isn't it? All righty, question number 12. Good on you, Al. Let's go. What do you want to do? You can stay with Happy Birthday, or you can move to Masters and Lashes or James Bond.
10: James Bond.
0: All right, question number 12. The letter J only appears in the title of which James Bond film? The letter J only appears in which title of which James Bond film? It only appears in one title of all the films.
10: Is it... On Her Majesty's Service.
0: Oh, very good. Yes, excellent work. On Her Majesty's Secret Service. Excellent work.
11: If you can't beat them, join them. If you're scared to fight it out, watch him and watch out. If you think your girl's a good looker, take a good look at this guy's dolls.
12: My name's Bond. James Bond.
11: The new Bond. The different 007 on Her Majesty's Secret Service.
0: Take a look at this guy's dolls, eh? different times, Al.
10: Yes.
0: Question 13. James Bond. Don't want to stay here?
10: Yes, please.
0: The letter B only appears in the title of which James Bond film?
10: B.
0: The letter B.
10: Any clues?
0: No, of course there aren't.
10: I can't answer a clue. I've already got two right. A letter B. Bold. I'm thinking bold coming through, but no, I'll throw that one up in the air.
0: All right.

0: Thank you.
1: Thank you. Tom in Whittlesea says you should have given a Sweden I vote Brenda a legend. Well, I think Brenda's a legend too, Tom. You're too suspicious of all your contestants. We've conferred a new title on you in our community. You are now known as Phil the Accuser. Ooh. I'm thinking, can I wear this crown lightly? Probably I can, I think. Anthony in Perth. G'day, Anthony.
2: Good evening, Phil.
1: Question 13. James Bond. The letter B only appears in the title of which James Bond film?
3: Sorry, was it B?
1: B.
3: B. B for Beverly.
1: B for Honeybee.
3: Oh, gosh. Sorry, Phil, I can't get this one.
1: No good. All right, Anthony, let's move it on. Mario from Lanier. Hello, Mario.
4: Good morning.
1: What do you reckon?
4: I can't get it.
1: No good?
4: I can't get it. I'm a James Bond fan.
1: Okay. Thanks, Mario. PJ from Ballarat says, by the way, Pharaoh was a racehorse trained by Gay Waterhouse. Oh, uh-huh. He won back-to-back Randwick and Doncaster handicaps in 1994 and 95. Well, there you are. Were you on it at the time? Jackie has got the right answer here. Yes. Tess from South Australia. What about Andrew from Smithton? Hi, Andrew.
5: G'day, Cover. How are you going?
1: Pretty good. We're treading through sludge here. The letter B. The letter B only appears in the title of which James Bond film?
5: Could I say I just picked up from a tip shop a first edition Goldfinger.
1: Hey, how about that?
5: Yeah.
1: You mean a book? The book?
5: Yeah.
1: Ian Fleming first edition.
5: Yeah.
1: Gee, that's very good.
5: For $1.50.
1: Yeah, hang on to that. I've got a full collection of Bond. No, I haven't. I've had a full collection of Bond films until Daniel Craig appeared. At home.
5: I quite liked his first few movies, and then the rest just turned to sludge, as you
1: say. Oh, yeah. Hey, the letter B only appears in the title of which James Bond film?
5: Thunderball.
1: Correct, Thunderball.

0: It's said that he passed out at the end of that. Andrew. Question four.
1: It sounded like that Welsh dude. What's his name?
0: That Welsh dude was Tom Jones, yeah.
1: Tom Jones.
0: Yeah. Question 14. We're in James Bond. You can stay there if you like or move.
1: Stay there, please.
0: Of the six men who have played James Bond, which one has the highest number of on-screen kills?
1: On-screen kills?
0: Yeah, on-screen kills.
1: Yeah, right.
0: Who's killed the most people on screen of all the Bonds?
1: Daniel Craig.
0: Correct. Yeah, Daniel Craig. Exactly. He plugs anyone. You don't want to. Yeah, exactly.
2: The name's Bond. James Bond.
3: Q. Q, are you there?
4: Bond, there you are.
3: Are they safe, Q?
4: Yes. They're safe. Bond, have you left the island?
3: There's a slight problem with the blasters. Take a sec.
4: No, Bond. The missiles have already launched. Just get out of there.
3: Well, that's not going to work.
0: Yes, Daniel Craig. He's very short tempered. Tom and Whittlesey says, "Fair play to you." Sorry, Tom and Whittlesey says, "Fair play to you, Phil." I'm also known as Tom the Irritated. Sorry, Andrew. What did you say?
1: I said Eva Green is my favourite Bond girl.
0: Oh yeah, okay. Hey, question 15. We're still in James Bond. Do you want to stay there?
1: Yes, please.
0: Which film was the very first to feature Judi Dench as M?
1: I think it's Daniel Craig one as well, actually. I can't think of it off the top of my head. Give it to somebody else.
0: No good? Okay. Thanks, Andrew. Bye-bye. All right. Anne-Marie from North Ringwood. Hello, Anne-Marie.
5: Oh.
0: Which film was the first to feature Judi Dench as M?
5: Was it... was it Spectre?
0: Not Spectre.
5: No.
0: Sorry, Anne-Marie, no. Joe from Sale has got the right answer. Frank from Mount Evelyn's got the right answer. Jim in Campbelltown. Harry in the Bay. That's not correct. It wasn't Casino Royale. No. Michael from Berrydale. Hello, Michael.
6: G'day, how you going?
0: Pretty good. Question 15. Which film was the first to feature Judi Dench as M?
6: I'll just tell you a quick story about Eddie Chung.
0: Yeah, you can. First, to answer the question first.
6: Goldeneye?
0: Correct. It was. Yeah, it was Goldeneye.
7: Where the hell have you been?
8: May I remind you that you're the reason I'm here, 007? If you think for one moment I don't have the balls to send a man out to die, your instincts are dead wrong.
7: Arrogance and self-awareness seldom go hand in hand.
8: How the hell could Bond be so stupid?
7: I knew it was too early to promote you. When you can't tell your friends from your enemies, it's time to go.
8: But if I want sarcasm, Mr. Tanner, I'll talk to my children, thank you very much.
7: I give him 00 status and he celebrates by shooting up an embassy. Is the man deranged?
0: She's great. Yeah, Michael, what's this about Eddie Charlton?
6: Oh, not much. I was sitting in an office one time. I was managing the Paddington Green Hotel and he rang me up and said, do you want to start a pool comp? And they started this pool comp across New South Wales and the first place to play was the Paddington Green.
0: Hey.
6: And I came to the game in the first game and I managed, left me three balls on the table in the black and I managed to sink the three balls on the table and sank the black and he signed on the cue. Thanks, well played, Michael and Eddie Charlton, and he gave me a cue.
0: Hey, you still got it?
6: I don't know where it is.
0: Oh, no.
6: I've lost it over the years, yes.
0: Oh, no.
6: I know. But my friend, who was the other manager, he still got his.
0: Hey.
6: But he says Eddie Charlton.
0: How about that? It must be somewhere. It must be somewhere. Hey, tell me. All right, question 15, James Bond, last one. Be quick here. What was the final James Bond novel completed by Ian Fleming?
6: Not sure, maybe, I don't know.
0: No good.
6: Time to Die?
0: No Time to Die. No, that's not it. All right, we'll take some more after the news.
9: bringing us closer together.
10: Art is such a powerful tool to actually solve problems for a lot of the current modern world issues that we have, especially around the environment.
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2: ABC News with Andrew Kaloupas. A huge rescue and recovery operation is underway across northern Venezuela after two back-to-back earthquakes struck, killing at least 164 people. Experts are warning the death toll could rise into the thousands as the extent of the damage becomes clear. More from the BBC's Paul Adams.
11: The two quakes struck within a minute of each other towards the end of a day when Venezuelans were celebrating a national holiday. Buildings shook and collapsed in the capital, and passengers at the country's main airport near the coast ran for cover as clouds of dust fell from the ceiling. As the confirmed number of dead started to climb, President Delcy Rodriguez declared a state of emergency. Power cuts, already common enough in Venezuela, hampered rescue work through the night.
2: Caracas journalist Carlos Camacho says the coastal state of La Guaira appears to have been particularly hard hit.
12: It was very bad in Caracas, but it was worse in La Guaira state. It's a beautiful coastal state, has the sea on one side and the mountain behind it, so to speak. And it's always one thing or the other getting Vargas in trouble. Today, it was an earthquake.
2: A critical incident investigation is underway after a man was shot by police in Sydney's southwest. Frances Dew reports.
13: Police were called to a unit complex on Lawson Street in Fairfield about 7:30 last night following concerns for a man's welfare. They say officers tried to speak with the man when he allegedly ran towards them. An officer then discharged a firearm, striking the man in the arm and torso. Paramedics treated him at the scene before taking him to hospital in a critical condition. A critical incident team from Bankstown is investigating with oversight by the Law Enforcement Conduct Commission. The shooting will also be independently reviewed by New South Wales Police's Professional Standards Command.
2: Victorian opposition leader Jess Wilson says due process needs to play out as police investigate allegations Liberal MP Matthew Guy assaulted fellow MP Maura Deeming. Ms Deeming alleges Mr Guy put her in a headlock while at a community event in Melbourne last month. He vehemently denies the allegation and is considering legal advice to sue for defamation. Security vision from the event appears to show Mr Guy placing his hand on Ms Deeming's back during a conversation. Ms Wilson says the parties involved deserve the presumption of innocence.
14: Oh, this is a matter that's now with Victoria Police and it'd be inappropriate for me to comment right. Further.
2: A new report has found modernising means testing for programs like the age pension could save the federal budget more than $20 billion a year. The Policy Institute Australia suggests a disproportionate number of the country's social security money is flowing to the most well-off Australians. It proposes a HECS-style system for retirees, which would allow older Australians to take out interest-free loans against the value of their homes, reducing their reliance on the age pension. The Institute's Amy Oster says the proposal ensures retirees maintain a good standard of living.
15: If you have a pensioner who has a $3 million home and, say, $200,000 in shares, right now that person is eligible for the full pension. Under our proposed model, they would no longer be eligible for the full pension, but they would have access to RECs. They can use this to fund their retirement.
2: The US Secretary of State Marco Rubio has met with foreign ministers from the Six Nation Gulf Cooperation Council to assure them their interests would be protected in any agreement reached with Iran. Ships have continued to make their way out of the Gulf through the Strait of Hormuz, despite threats from Iran that it would continue to assert control and possibly enforce tolls on shipping in the future. Mr. Rubio says Washington will not allow Iran to charge fees to transit the strait.
16: The one thing that came across very clear is there is zero support among the Gulf countries for any sort of toll or fees or anything that charges for the use of international waters. The president's made it clear that's not going to happen. It's not going to be a part of this. It cannot be a part of this.
17: The European Commission President Ursula von der Leyen has told a Ukraine Recovery Conference the EU will soon provide more than $5 billion in the first tranche of nearly $150 billion loans to Ukraine. At a conference in Poland, she unveiled plans for another nearly $10 billion in additional initiatives to help Ukraine.
18: The weather forecast for Queensland cities for Friday: Brisbane partly cloudy, medium chance of showers, 20 degrees. Same for the Gold Coast and the Sunshine Coast for that matter, and partly cloudy in Toowoomba with 17 degrees. Bundaberg a shower or two, also for Rockhampton, 22. Mackay, shower or two. Townsville, possible shower, 27. Same for Cairns, 26. Mount Isa and Longreach, 26. A little bit of cloud in Longreach. 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

Yes, well, hello, and how are you? Philip Clark with you on ABC Radio. This is Nightlife, and we are into the last hour of the program. Excellent to be with you, and thanks for joining us as well. We're going to finish up the Mighty Challenge and then into our issue of the day, and then if we get some time for that, because I do want to get to Dave's discs as well. Dave's going to pay tribute to Dolly Parton in this hour as well. By the way, Stella from Bayswater says, a first

0: edition of Goldfinger is 1959. It's worth up to $18,000 if it's in pristine condition. Hey, so my listener who's got one might want to get that checked out. It's the last hour of the program, 6 past 1, 6 past 11, 6 past 24 to 1 in South Australia and the Northern Territory, 6 past 11 in WA. Good to be with you. Let's kick it off. We've got a little thing to finish called
1: The Mighty Challenge.
0: Well, we were up to question number 15. Martin from Grosvale. G'day, Martin. Hello.
2: Yeah, I better pull over. I'm driving a semi.
0: Oh.
2: Oh, I got it on speaker.
0: Yeah, that's okay. Have a think about this while you're pulling over then. What was the final James Bond novel completed by Ian Fleming? We're in a category called James Bond.
2: I can only think of movie, Goldfinger.
0: Not Goldfinger. Sorry, Martin, no, it wasn't Goldfinger. Thanks for that. Look, lines are free, 1-300-800-222. Who wants it? Lines are free. What was the final James Bond novel completed by Ian Fleming? Betty from Dapto. Hi, Bet.
3: Hello, Phil.
0: How you doing?
3: I'm good, thanks.
0: You a James Bond fan?
3: No, not really.
0: Okay. Oh, you've missed out on a bit of fun over the years, Betty.
3: Beg your pardon?
0: I reckon you've missed out on a bit of fun over the years. They're good fun movies.
3: Yeah, apparently so. I just want to say that it is sad that people like Adrian and I are disadvantaged because people insist on looking up answers.
0: Yeah, exactly.
3: We don't even have a phone in the house that you could look up an answer.
0: No, exactly. Exactly. Don't worry, Betty. I'm on your side, and, you know, quizzing is fun, but, you know, let's play fair. Everyone's on the same playing field, so let's make sure we do that. And that's why Tom from Whittles, he says, I'm Phil the Accuser. Well, I don't mind that. I don't mind that. Everyone plays fair. That's fine.
3: Yeah, that's right. And yeah, it's fair for everybody.
0: Exactly. Tell me, what was the final James Bond novel completed by Ian Fleming? Betty?
3: It wasn't Diamonds Are Forever, was it?
0: Ah, no. It wasn't Diamonds Are Forever. No. Sorry. Thanks, Bet. Good on you. All the best to you, Adrian and Fred.
3: I enjoyed the show tonight, the early one.
0: Yeah, oh, good. Yeah.
3: It was very good.
0: Oh, good. Well, always trying. Always trying here, Bet. Good on you. Thanks. Bye. Betty from Adapto. All right. Lines are free. 1-300-800-222 is the number, right? Vicky, there are lines free. You will get straight through if you want one. Vicky. Hello, Vicky.
4: Good morning.
0: What was the final James Bond novel completed by Ian Fleming?
4: Octopussy?
0: Not Octopussy, no.
4: Oh, no.
0: Ah, no.
4: Thank you.
0: Damn and blast, as Errol from Teddy Witty Beach would say. G'day, Bill from Whalen.
5: How are you going?
0: Pretty good. Yeah. Help us out here. What was the final James Bond novel completed by Ian Fleming?
5: It was actually The Man with the Golden Gun.
0: Correct. Yes, it was.
5: Yeah.
0: The Man with the Golden Gun. All right, that's it for James Bond. So we've only got two categories left, and we have 9 questions left. Happy birthday or Masters and Lashes?
5: Oh, let's try happy birthday.
0: Happy birthday. Whose birthday is celebrated on the 8th of April in Japan, the 2nd Sunday of May in Taiwan, and the 8th day of the 4th lunar month in China?
5: Confucius?
0: Not Confucius, but you're on the right track here. Okay,
5: oh, no worries.
0: See you, mate. Thank you. Not Confucius. Alex from Mola. Hi, Alex.
6: Hey.
0: Whose birthday is celebrated on the 8th of April in Japan, the 2nd Sunday of May in Taiwan, and the 8th day of the 4th lunar month in China? It's not Confucius.
6: The other bloke. No idea. Sorry, Phil.
0: Yeah, you do. Come on, Alex.
6: Okay. How about No,
0: not there?
6: Not at all.
0: Oh, okay. Thanks, mate. See ya. Enjoy the rest of the drive.

0: Okay, who's going to help us? 1-300-800-222 on the text line. Lines are free. You'll get through. Come on, we need a couple of answers here. Mark from Richmond has got the right answer. Yes. Annette from Perth, right, that's correct. Rosie in Adelaide, correct. Morgan, correct. Frank from Mount Evelyn, correct. Paul from Plainlands, correct. Jim in Campbelltown, Stella from Bayswater. 1-300-800-222, lines are free. Grab one. All right, whose birthday is celebrated on the 8th of April in Japan, 2nd Sunday of May in Taiwan, and the 8th day of the 4th lunar month in China? Mm-hmm. Who's going to help us out on this one? We're up to question number 16. We have 9 left. It's not Confucius, but it is, I think, as my caller said, it's the other one. But what is the other one? What is the other one? Mike, Miko. G'day, Miko.
1: Yeah.
0: Hi. Who are we after here?
1: So I'm trying to answer the question of the birthday celebration.
0: Yeah, which, that's right. Yeah, yeah. What's the answer?
1: I'm going to say Buddha.
0: Correct. Yes, it's the Buddha. Very good.
1: Hey.
0: Well, good on you.
1: I'm literally lying here in bed in the dark and just got angry that people kept saying Confucius.
0: It's the Buddha. Question number 17. We're in happy birthday. Do you want to stay here?
1: Yeah, sure.
0: Which Jewish rite of passage marks a boy's 13th birthday?
1: Bar mitzvah.
0: Correct. A bar mitzvah. Very good. Question number 18. Happy birthday. Who famously sang Happy Birthday at Madison Square Garden on the 19th of May, 1962?
1: Oh, I don't know. I want to say Marilyn Monroe.
0: Correct. He did.
2: Mr. President, on this occasion of your birthday, this lovely lady

0: Yes. Oh, dear. And there was a lot going on there. Okay, question. We're up to question 20, Mikko. Last one in Happy Birthday, if you like.
1: Yes, sir.
0: At the start of the Lord of the Rings, who is celebrating his 11th birthday?
1: Oh, goodness. I don't know. I'm going to say Frodo, but I think that's wrong.
0: Is that what, is that your answer?
1: Yeah, I think so.
0: Not correct. No. Thanks for helping us out a bit, Mikko. Thank you. Bye-bye. My texter says, gee, Donald Trump didn't get anybody like that singing to him. No. He got the cage fight, didn't he? He got the cage fighters. Helen from Adelaide. Hello, Helen.
2: Hi, Phil. How are you going?
0: Good. At the start of The Lord of the Rings, who's celebrating his 11th birthday?
2: 11th. He said Frodo, didn't he?
0: He did say Frodo.
2: Oh, God. Oh, the wizard guy. Golden something or other. No, I can't remember his name.
0: Good.
2: I'll have to pass.
0: All righty. Tracy from Mooney Ponds. Hi, Trace.
3: Hi, Phil. Is it Bilbo Baggins?
0: Of course it's Bilbo. The lovely Bilbo Baggins. He's a bit simple, isn't he, Bilbo?
3: He's doddery,
0: but his heart's in the right place, except when he gets near that ring.
4: You're a good lad, Frodo. I'm very selfish, you know. Yes, I am. Very selfish. I don't know why I took you in after your mother and father died, but it wasn't out of charity. I think it was because of all my numerous relations. You were the one Baggins that showed real spirit.
5: Bilbo, have you been at the Gaffer's Home Brew?
4: No. Well, yes, but that's not the point. The point is, Frodo, you'll be all right.
0: Oh, lovely Bilbo, isn't he, you know?
3: I read it twice, Phil, that the Lord of the Rings, as 7 years apart with my pregnancies.
0: Oh, wow. Okay.
3: It was lovely. Yeah.

0: That is so beautiful.
1: Hey, question number 21. We're one category left, Masters and Lashes, okay?
0: Let's go.
1: Which Northern Irish golfer won the 2026 Masters?
0: 2026 Masters. No, I have no idea. I have no idea about golf.
1: See you, Trace.
0: Still love your show.
1: See you. Bye-bye. Ah, funny. Kane's in Carl. G'day, Kane.
2: G'day, Kane. Philip.
1: Party animal, Kane, who went down. There was no bar in Geelong which he did not drink dry.
2: That's right. No, it was a partial pub crawl initially, just sort of trying a few on for size. But I must, I sent a follow-up text clarification that I was a designated driver, so no party animal.
1: You were the DD, Kane. So, well, that's your story and you're sticking to it anyway.
2: Yeah, that's it. No, I was in my dad's car, so I had to behave.
1: Oh, that's true, yeah.
2: I mean, I behave anyway, of course.
1: I don't choose to believe that. Question 21, Masters and Lashes. Which Northern Irish golfer won the 2026 Masters?
2: I don't know if he's Northern Irish, but Rory McIlroy?
1: Correct, yes. Rory McIlroy. He is Northern Irish.
2: Yeah, I don't know. That's the only one I could think of.
1: I think he's from Belfast, isn't he? Rory McIlroy?
2: I don't know. I honestly have no idea.
1: Question 22, Masters and Lashes. Master Chief is the main character of which series of Xbox games?
2: Master Chief. The first one comes to mind, COD, Call of Duty.
1: No, not Call of Duty.
2: Plus one, by the way, for Bob Murphy doing that. The Flash Dance. It was so good.
1: It was so good, wasn't it? It was
2: Flash
1: really good.
2: Brother.
1: Yeah, on your count. Thanks, mate. Bye bye. Yeah, hats off to Bob Murphy. Bob, are you listening? Bob's probably listening. No, of course he's not listening. He does a breakfast show. He might be getting up. Julie from Kiama. Hi, Julie.
3: Oh, hi, Phil. I knew you'd get me on this one.
1: Master Chief.
3: I have no idea.
1: Master Chief's the main character of which series of Xbox games? No good?
3: No, not in the right generation for Xbox games.
1: All righty. Thank you. Let's move along. Paul from Geelong. G'day, Paul.
4: How's it going, Phil?
1: Not bad. What do we want here? Master Chief.
4: I've got no idea what you want. She's out of my league.
1: Okay. See ya.
4: Bye.
1: Bye, Paul. I think it's one of those things. It was a very popular game. Luke from Brizzy. G'day, Luke.
5: G'day, Phil.
1: Master Chief is the main character of which series of Xbox games?
5: It's just a guess. Was it the Halo?
1: Correct. Yeah.
5: Ah, good. Yeah.
1: Yeah, I played a bit of it when it first came out. It was very addictive for a while till it got too hard. We've got three left, Masters and Lashes. All right. Which native to the Americas, what type of creature is a bushmaster? Native to the Americas, what type of creature is a bushmaster?
5: I'm thinking, isn't the Australian military vehicle?
1: That's true. That's called a bushmaster.
5: Named after it, obviously. I don't know. Squirrel?
1: No, it's not a squirrel. Thank you, Luke. No, it's not a squirrel. Cameron from South Perth. G'day, Cameron.
6: Hey, good morning.
1: Native to the Americas, what type of creature is a bushmaster?
6: A deer.
1: Not a deer. No, not a deer. Sorry, Cameron, no, not a deer. Craig from Exmouth. G'day, Craig.
7: Good evening. G'day, Philip. I'll just have a go at a moose, please, Phil.
1: Not a moose. No. Not a moose. Ray's in Perth. G'day, Ray.
8: Mike.
1: Right, native to the Americas, what type of creature is a bushmaster?
8: A snake.
1: Correct. It is a snake, yes. There's only two left. Which makeup brand's Great Lash Mascara is packaged in an iconic pink and green tube? Ray, this may be the wrong question to ask you.
8: That's right, on my mail, so I can't do it.
1: No good. All right. See you, Ray. yes, we need...

0: Get a female, please. 1-300-800-222. Unless you're into mascara. No judgment here. Tony from Sunbury.
1: G'day, how are you?
0: Pretty good. Which makeup brand's Great Lash Mascara is packaged in an iconic pink and green tube?
1: Maybelline?
0: Yes, Maybelline. Hey, look at that. Maybelline. Very, very good. All righty. That means, of course, that you are at the pointy end of proceedings.
1: Oh, here we go.
0: Yes. Well, Tony from Sunbury. Yeah.
1: Hello.
0: Question 25. Released in 1985, Rum, Sodomy and the Lash was the second studio album from which Irish folk punk band?
1: Irish folk punk band? Oh, geez. Well, I was thinking Irish bands. The only Irish band I can think of is U2, so that's not it.
0: It's not U2, no.
1: No.
0: Sorry, Tony. No, it's not U2. Oh, dear. Okay, Dan from Epping in Victoria. Hi, Dan.
2: Oh, g'day.
0: Released in 1985, some Rum, Sodomy and the Lash was the second studio album from which Irish folk punk band?
2: I've got no idea. The only thing that popped in my mind was Pretenders.
0: No, it's not the Pretenders. Sorry, mate. No, it's not the Pretenders. Charlie from Mount Druid. G'day, Charlie.
3: Phil, good to be with you again.
0: Likewise, Charlie, yeah. Who would it be?
3: The only one I could think of. Can I quickly tell you a story about snooker?
0: You've got to quickly answer the question first.
3: All right, I'm going to go. The only one I can think of is the Cause.
0: No, it's not the Cause. Not the Cause. No, Charlie. I tell you what. Can I grab your story another time, Charlie? Because we just need to finish this. Jackie from Adelaide. G'day, Jackie.
4: Hello. How are you?
0: Good. Released in 1985, Rum, Sodomy and the Lash was the second studio album from which Irish folk punk band?
4: The only band I can think of is the Cause.
0: No, we've had the Cause.
4: Oh. No, they're the only ones I can think of.
0: Okay, no worries. Sorry. See
4: Thank you.
0: Bye, thanks. Charlie, I'll grab you in a minute with that story, by the way, so don't go anywhere. Stay there with us. Chris from Pakenham. G'day, Chris.
5: G'day, Phil.
0: Released 1985, Rum, Sodomy and the Lash was the second studio album from which Irish folk punk band?
5: Well, I think it might be the Pogues.
0: Correct. Yes. Yes, it is. The Pogues. Exactly right. Very good.
5: I didn't even have to look that one up.
0: What's that?
5: I didn't even have to look that one up.
0: No, you didn't. Oh, stop it. Stop it.

0: Old Town, yeah. What a song, hey, what a band. Good work, Chris.
1: Yeah, they're great.
0: Yeah, they are great. Go on.
1: I was going to say, I used to be secretary of a folk club in Newcastle. That's how I got introduced to the Pogues a year ago.
0: Oh, okay.
1: And they had a Christmas song out as well.
0: What is it called? It's a fantastic song. What is it called? Christmas in New York?
1: Christmas song or tale or something.
0: Christmas tale?
1: Something like that. But the lady that sang it, she's no longer with us, I don't think.
0: Yeah, it's got New York. I thought it had New York in it.
1: New York.
0: New York Christmas?
1: Christmas story or Christmas tale or something?
0: Fairy tale of New York.
1: Fairy tale of New York. There we are.
0: That's the one. I've played that actually. It's quite a long song. We've played it on the program in the past.
1: Didn't the lead singer just pass away last year?
0: Yes, he did. Yeah, that's true.
1: I think he missed a few dental appointments, but.
0: Life on substance and Guinness can do that to you, Chris. And
1: I think he started a bit behind what he already had, but he didn't make it any better.
0: Someone's saying Spanish Fiesta's a great Pogues tune. I don't think I know that one.
1: They were a great band. They were very. They weren't following anybody, really.
0: No.
1: They made their own way.
0: Yeah, they did. Yeah. On you, Chris. Thanks, mate.
1: Okay. Thanks,
0: see you, bye. Hang on, Chris, don't go away. Hang on there because we've got to get this, we're going to get this magnet out to you. Chris from Pakenham is the winner tonight. Steve from Bordy Alec had the Pogues. Nick Mick from Nanango had the Pogues. Robin says, yes, the Phil song's certainly different. Jules of the Southwest had the Pogues. And John from Newcastle. Hi, Rachel from Rivervale had the Pogues. Lots of Pogues fans. Oh, yes. Paul from Plainland said the singer was sponsored by Colgate. I don't think so. Kane said, damn, I would have been all over that one, the Pogues. Yeah. Thank you, Diana from Woodnilling says, why is it when I manage to stay awake, I don't know many answers? Thanks for another great quiz. Enjoy the weekend. You too, Diana. You too. 1-300-800-222. Ingrid from Melanda says, suggestion, why don't you open the lounge and we'll sit back, finish the challenge over or whatever and imagine what issues we would have had the time to wax lyrical over. Well, I think we've sort of got to that stage of proceedings, haven't we? Because Dave's been there, backside in the air all week. He's been getting his stuff together, as we would say politely. Paying tribute to one of his great fans, favourites, and I'm sure yours as well. That's coming up in only a few minutes. Charlie at Gosford says, can you say what the winner's going to get? Oh, Charlie, did I not mention that the precious I Won the Mighty Challenge fridge magnet is presented with due ceremony by the postman who we contract to go specially out to your house? Well, we don't really. But we do put it in the postal system. And sometimes, Charlie, it even arrives as well. That's the prize for winning tonight. Charlie wanted to tell us a story. By the way, the lines are open, by the way. 1-300-800-222 is the number. Charlie from Mount Druitt. Sorry, Charlie. We just wanted to wind that up. But you were going to tell us a story about Eddie Charlton?
2: No.
0: No?
2: This is about, if you can remember, Horace and Walter Lindrum.
0: I do. Although I do remember Walter Lindrum. He was the Australian billiards champ, wasn't he?
2: Yeah. Oh yeah.
0: Didn't they change the rules as a result of Lindrum's great skill? I seem to remember they did.
2: He could go around the table doing cannons.
0: That's it.
2: And it just got to the stage where they said, "No, this is a non." And so they. I think they changed it to you could only do 25 consecutive cannons, but he was doing hundreds.
0: Yeah, because he used to be, that's right, he could get the three white balls into...
2: Well, there was a red ball.
0: Sorry, red ball, two whites and a red. He would get them into a little triangle, wouldn't he? And
2: then he'd even manage to jam them in the pocket.
0: Yeah, that's it.
2: And just gently touch them. Just keep canning, canning, canning, canning, canning. And, he's probably one of the only people that they changed the rules in the sport because he was so good.
0: I don't know anything about Horace Lindrum. Tell me.
2: No, he was his brother, but he was not just as good, but pretty good. But if you can remember when the Easter Show was down in the original area at Moore Park there.
0: The Easter Show used to be in Moore Park, that's right. Centennial Park, yeah.
2: Or where the Fox Studios were. Now it's Disney, but in those buildings there.
0: Yeah.
2: But Rothmans used to sponsor this building, and Walter was doing trick shots.
0: Oh, yeah.
2: And I was probably 10, maybe 11.
0: Yeah.
2: And it was amazing what he could do.
0: Yeah.
2: He just, I guess if that was his job, you know, you get pretty good. But he was amazing.
0: Yeah. Fantastic. Good on you, Charlie. Thank you, mate.
2: It's all right.
0: Appreciate it. See ya. Charlie from Mount Druitt on the line. The singer whose appearance everyone's bashing is Shane McGowan, a troubled man, good doc on him, called Croc of Gold, and a shorter one called The Local, worth punching into his search engine, says Kane. Yep, okay.

0: just finally, John from Melbourne. G'day, John.
1: Yeah.
0: Yeah, g'day, John.
1: Yeah, I just wanted to tell you that I was present at the Brunswick Street Oval, and that is the Fitzroy Football Ground.
0: The Fitzroy Football Ground, yeah.
1: And this would have been around 1960, and I saw Tony Ongarello use a place kick.
0: Hey, now just let me fill everyone in here, John, because last night I was talking with Charlie, actually, from Mount Druitt about the place kick in Aussie rules. And I said, that's right, I said it would have been a long time ago, and I wondered whether anyone had seen one. And you have seen one.
1: I have seen one, and I think that was the very last. Tony Ongarello.
0: And was he kicking for goal?
1: Yes, he was.
0: Did he kick it, you know?
1: Yes, he did. Yeah.
0: Hey. Yeah, I don't think I ever saw one when I was a kid watching footy in the 60s. I saw lots of drop kicks, of course.
1: Yeah.
0: But they were commonplace really then, especially kicking for goal.
1: I first watched a VFL football in 1945.
0: Oh yeah.
1: There were two men who used it in that year. One was a fellow called Harry Eckwood of Essendon, and the other was the captain of South Melbourne, Jack Graham. Then it just stopped, and 10 years or more went by, and then in desperation, Tony Ongarello used a place kick because he was kicking so inaccurately. But he was a Fitzroy footballer, was the last one.
0: How about that? I have a feeling, John, you might know this, I have a feeling that the record for the longest kick in AFL, in Aussie rules footy was from a place kick, wasn't it?
1: Yes, it was. And it was long before my time, it was a chap called Dave McNamara.
0: That's it.
1: Who played for St Kilda.
0: Yeah.
1: And I think he kicked it 93
0: that's
1: yards.
0: That's it. That's good on you. That was stuck in the back of my memory. It was over 90 yards. That's right. And I think, I don't know whether it's still the record, but it may well be.
1: I think it might be.
0: No one kicks at 80 metres anymore. No.
1: Well, there was a contest in 1943, bear in mind the Americans were in Melbourne, and there was a contest between a guy who played first grade baseball in America, and he threw a baseball against the captain and coach of Fitzroy, Fred Hewson, again at the Brunswick Street Oval, and Hewson won that, and he kicked 83 yards.
0: Very nice memory.
1: Using a drop kick.
0: Good on you, John. Very good memories. Thank you for that. I really appreciate it. I'm glad you reminded me of that and confirm my memory as well about the place kick. Good fun.
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0: I do love the Nightlife audience. You are brilliant, all of you. Here's a special thing for you. Dave's Discs. It's that time of the week.
3: It's time for Dave's Discs.
0: Dave, I've been looking forward to this.
4: Mate, I'll get out from under the under the bench. I've been digging through the old 45s.
0: And backside in the air, jiggling away. That's right. Yeah. He's looking through the stuff.
4: I love this song. I hope you like it as well. Bit of a story to it, so let's go through it, don't you reckon?
0: I reckon.
4: One of the world's most iconic music artists, a billionaire businesswoman who began her career escaping abject poverty. In fact, our song tonight is a reflection, a recollection of her growing years that tells not just the tale of her childhood destitution, but also the old-time virtues instilled in her by her mother. This is not just the story of rags to rhinestones, but of a woman of strength, integrity and character that endeared the globe to her musical offerings and especially to her warmth and charms. And the song I'll spin also tells of dreams, and the performer certainly dreamed big dreams. Our artist tonight is Appalachian singer-songwriter, actress, philanthropist Dolly Parton, a global pop culture icon. Dolly was the fourth of 12 children raised in rural Tennessee at the foothills of the Smoky Mountains. She sang in church beside her sister Stella, who would later become a singer as well. Dolly appeared

at the Grand Ole Opry at the age of 12, and by her teens, she was an accomplished performer. Her first recording she made was back in 1959, a track titled Puppy Love.

Puppy Love from Dolly Parton, who then decided to try her luck in the Big Smoke and travelled to Nashville back in 1964, found herself signed to Monument Records and achieved her very first hit record with Dumb Blonde.

0: Dumb Blonde from Dolly Parton, whose move to Nashville would pay off for her. Well, not just professionally, but on her very first day in the music mecca, outside the wishy-washy laundrette, she would bump into Carl Dean, who became her boyfriend, and the pair would marry 2 years later. They remained together up until his passing just last year at the age of 82. A love affair that lasted, despite from time to time being tested, such as when Dolly discovered Carl spending a bit too much time at the local bank chatting with one of the pretty tellers there.
1: And I tell the story about Jolene. My husband got a crush on this beautiful, red-headed, long-legged girl down at the bank, and I knew we didn't have the kind of money for him to be spending that kind of time at the bank. And so I tell the story about how I went down there one day. He was sitting talking to this girl, and I said, "What you doing?" He said, "I'm trying to get a loan," because he was in the asphalt paving business. I said, "You need to get your ass home, or it's going to be your ass and your fault." Her name wasn't Jolene. I did get that name from a little girl that I was signing autographs for. I'd never heard that name before. I remember signing the name Jolene, and I said, "That's a beautiful name. I'm going to write a song about that." I said, "If you ever hear a song about that, you'll know I wrote it about you." So I just kept thinking, Jolene, Jolene. And that's how that rhythm, you know, like Jolene, Jolene. I didn't want to forget it till I got back to the bus. So I was going, Jolene, Jolene, Jolene, Jolene, Jolene, Jolene, Jolene, Jolene. And all of a sudden, it just became Jolene.

Dolly Parton joined country music superstar Porter Wagoner, the original singer of Green Green Grass of Home, and she featured on his long-running syndicated TV show as Miss Dolly. Porter Wagoner was the one who secured a recording deal for Dolly Parton with RCA Records, and they would record duets together, blending her striking soprano with his tenor and creating hit songs like Tom Paxton's The Last Thing on My Mind. Porter gave a very young Dolly Parton the helping hand she needed at the very beginning of her career, and it was soon discovered that the songstress had a bit of a knack for writing striking songs and would soon blossom her talents all on her own. In one afternoon, just one afternoon, she would pen the track that we're going to feature tonight, Coat of Many Colours, her very first number one smash hit, along with an ode to Porter Wagoner. Both would become foundational to her legacy. The other offering, I Will Always Love You, was written as an oral farewell letter to Porter Wagoner, her way of departing, heralding the flowering of her own soul.

Dolly Parton would soon become the most successful modern country performer with the ability to cross over into mainstream pop charts. After Jolene topped the charts across the globe, hitting the top spot and becoming her second number one penned song, it was apparent that her departure for a solo adventure definitely awaited. But it was not always an easy road to hoe. Dolly's blonde wigs and bustier figure would be the butt of comedians the world over. It was her songs, however, that would supersede the naysayers and critics, coupled with her playful, self-depreciating comments, which indicated she was comfortable with the sexual image that she was portraying and was a woman of great strength and resilience. Dolly Parton would provide pure musical poetry with earworm-catchy tunes that would return her to the music charts, whatever the genre, time

Here You Come Again, although it didn't top the charts. It would see Dolly Parton break away from the country genre and into pop mainstream. Why, Dolly Parton would even be heard at the local discos by the late 1970s with her platinum smash hit single, Baby I'm Burning. You

0: Yes, Dolly Parton would soon see her career transform totally from iconic singer-songwriter to mainstream movie success as an actress in the flicks, like 9 to 5.
1: Tumble out

Dolly Parton and the number one title to her film debut, 9 to 5, which saw her nominated for an Oscar. And by the beginning of the decade of the 80s, she was soon headlining in Las Vegas. Now, her career was open to opportunities to star in other flicks, such as Best Little Whorehouse in Texas with Burt Reynolds, great movie, Rhinestone with Sylvester Stallone, and the beautiful Steel Magnolias alongside cinema greats like Shirley MacLaine and Julia Roberts. Dolly would soon duet with artists like Kenny Rogers with the Bee Gees' pen track and karaoke favourite Islands in the Stream. One of Dolly's most successful albums was Trio, a collection of traditional country songs performed with Emmylou Harris and Linda Ronstadt, and it would win a Grammy in 1987. In the 90s, Dolly would team up with country legends Loretta Lynn and Tammy Wynette for the album Honky Tonk Angels, which featured the songs of country pioneers Kitty Wells and Patsy Cline. Back home in the Smoky Mountains, Dolly would create a theme park for the public, Dollywood, and would create the Dolly Parton Wellness and Rehabilitation Center, and set up the Dollywood Foundation. Their purpose is for curbing high school dropout rates in her home county. Dolly Parton has won 11 Grammy Awards out of 55 career nominations. Her wins span across several decades and genres, including country, contemporary, Christian music, and spoken word. She's been inducted into the Rock and Roll Hall of Fame, the Country Music Hall of Fame, the Nashville Songwriters Hall of Fame, and the Musicians Hall of Fame as well. Dolly Parton was honoured with the prestigious Willie Nelson Lifetime Achievement Award at the 50th Annual Country Music Association CMC Awards and has also been inducted into the Rock and Roll Hall of Fame. Not bad for a hillbilly born in poverty in the Appalachians. The song I've chosen to give a spin to tonight from the Nightlife Milk Crate here under the bar at the ABC, it's got to be the track Coat of Many Colours. A song that Dolly wrote for her mum. It reminds us all of our own mums and the selfless efforts they pour into each of their children and the lessons they bestowed upon us in our growing years. Growing up in the Great Smoky Mountains, a young Dolly Parton needed a coat for the encroaching winter. Her mother sewed her a jacket by stitching together a box of colourful rags given to them by a member of the local community. But the story is also reflective of the ancient biblical tale of Joseph. Originating from the book of Genesis, it tells of a father named Jacob who adored his son Joseph more than all his other children, as Joseph was the son born of his old age. To show his deep affection, Jacob gifted Joseph a magnificent ornamented garment. The coat created deep resentment amongst Joseph's older brothers, which further intensified by Joseph revealing his dreams, which prophetically hinted that he would one day rule over them. Driven by envy, they strip him of his coat. They dip it in goat's blood to trick their father into thinking Joseph had been killed by wild beasts, and they sold him into slavery to travelling merchants heading to Egypt. Joseph's ability with dreams and interpreting them would eventually win him favour with the Pharaoh. The ruler of the Egyptian Empire was haunted by his inner visions at night, and for those who know their Bible, Joseph came to interpret future famine and pestilence and forewarn the Pharaoh of imminent catastrophe. The great Pharaoh elevated Joseph from prisoner to vizier of Egypt, and the story has become a cornerstone within the Judeo-Christian history. Joseph's own dreams would also come true when his brothers, during a time of pestilence, sought help from the rulers of Egypt, bowing down before them, only to discover one of those they were bowing for was their own brother they'd sent into slavery. This reflection from the Bible, as revealed within our song tonight, was the story Dolly Parton's destitute mother told her whilst weaving away at a garment to keep Dolly protected with warmth for the upcoming winter. It's also a tale of those of us who have risen from rags to riches, whether that be in the establishment of monetary wealth or from the rewards of finding through our dreams the love of a partner that embraces us today.
But for all our mums listening into Nightlife Tonight especially, this Dolly Parton number one classic is for each of you. William Makepeace Thackeray said, "Mother is the name for God in the lips and hearts of little children." Here's our disc tonight from Dolly Parton, Coat of Many Colours.

0: Oh, wow. Good on you, Dave. Coat of many colours, Dolly Parton. What a piece, hey? That's great. I'm glad you loved it too. Lots of, yeah, Chris and the Southern Waters. Thank you, Chris. That's terrific. Kane, fantastic too. Yes, Latif says, thanks, Dave. Dolly collaboratively worked with Australian Olympians Australian Olympia for Jolene too. You brought me to tears. Thank you, says Christine from Adelaide. Thank you, Marion from Leichhardt. Really enjoyed Dave's segments there. Very interesting and informative. They are, yes, always. What a marvellous piece as well. Thanks, Robin. Well done, Dave. Have a nice weekend, guys. Yeah, good on you, Dave. Good on you as always.
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0: All righty. That's it for me, but not for you, because Ashwin's ready to take you through. Hi, Ashwin.
3: Hello, Phil. As always, we'll kick off with the quiz and then we'll pop over to New York, not just New York proper, to Cape Cod. Have you thought about Cape Cod before?
0: I have. I once tried to drive there to Cape Cod. I was in Boston and I hired a car from outside the hotel and I thought I'd drive down to Cape Cod because I thought it'd be interesting, right? But I could never find it. It was just America, you know. It just went on and on and on. Anyway, by the time I got back to Boston, I just parked the car outside the hotel. And I went and gave the keys to the desk clerk, and he said, "Where'd you park the car?" And I said, "Outside the hotel." He said, "What?" He said, "No."
3: Not in this country.
0: Not in this country. No.
3: Well, maybe Cape Cod you could have, because it just seems like a delightful part of the world. So if you haven't been to Cape Cod, we'll take you over there with Tim Cass, our New York correspondent.
0: Very good.
3: Also, maybe health related. We'll look at strokes. How do we reduce our risk of them? What happens if you are affected or someone is? We'll do a stroke deep dive today. And Darrell Braithwaite says no more singing, so we'll reflect on his performance career
0: he's had as well. Yeah, good on you. All right, Ashwin, good listening. Thank you. Thank you. And you and I will talk again next week. And hey, you have a great weekend. Go the Socceroos tomorrow morning, hey?
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5: ABC News with Andrew Kaloupas. Two powerful earthquakes have killed at least 164 people and injured hundreds more in northern Venezuela, with a state of emergency now in place. The US Geological Survey says the number of people killed could be in the thousands. The 7.2 and 7.5 magnitude quakes struck west of the capital, Caracas. In a national address, Venezuela's interim president, Delcy Rodriguez, appealed for unity in the face of the disaster.
6: Yo les pido que actuemos en unión nacional.
7: I ask you to act in national unity, with calm, in the knowledge that together we will overcome this tragedy. A tragedy that has left many Venezuelans in mourning today.
5: The US has promised a quick aid response with China and India, also pledging to help Venezuela with rescue operations. The EU says it's activated its satellite surveillance system in support of recovery efforts, and Spain and France are among the countries offering to send rescue teams. Venezuela's main international airport near Caracas has closed because of damage, which could complicate the delivery of urgently needed aid. The US Secretary of State Marco Rubio has reassured Washington's Gulf allies that the Strait of Hormuz will remain toll-free. Iran has suggested it'll charge ships for transiting the key strategic waterway, but Oman, which also borders the strait, has ruled this out. Speaking in Bahrain during a tour of the Gulf, Mr. Rubio says the US wanted a deal with Iran but completely dismissed the idea of a toll.
8: I don't care if you call it a fee or a toll or a donation. It's a toll. That's how we're going to define it. That's international waterway. There isn't a nation on earth that supports having to pay money to go through the straits. Let's suppose that we went crazy and lost our minds completely and decided to agree to have a tolling or a fee mechanism. How would that work? It's not doable.
5: Israel says it will not allow its troops, not withdraw its troops, rather, from southern Lebanon until Hezbollah is disarmed. Earlier, senior Israeli and Lebanese officials denied claims from Washington that Israel had pulled some troops back as a gesture of goodwill towards Lebanon. Israeli government spokesman David Mensah says Israel has made it clear the troops will remain in Lebanon until Hezbollah disarms.
9: We are conducting those direct negotiations with Lebanon on all of the outstanding issues, including but not limited to redeployment of IDF forces. But, this is the very important but, only after the demilitarization of southern Lebanon and disarming Hezbollah.
5: South Australia's Premier says his biggest concern about the H5 bird flu is its potential impact on native animals. A giant petrel was found on Knights Beach and Florio Peninsula on June the 14th. It's the third migratory bird to have been infected with the strain. Peter Malinowski says the poultry industry is his greatest area of human concern, and his biggest concern overall is the impact on native animals.
10: The other area of concern, though, that you know we will only learn about as this unfolds is the potential impact of the H5 bird flu on our native fauna and bird life. And that's frankly my biggest concern because we don't know how that will play out anywhere in the nation.
5: A Queensland youth has been found not guilty of planning a politically motivated bomb attack. Here's Tara Cassidy.
11: The teenage boy faced a trial in Brisbane, charged with one count of preparing for or planning a terrorist act. Prosecutors alleged in 2024, when he was 16, he purchased materials to make homemade explosives and tested them with the intention to use them in an attack. He was accused of being motivated by anti-technology and anti-capitalist ideology and was planning to target a Labor Day event and members of the Liberal Party. His lawyer accepted her client, who was autistic, had a fascination with bombs, but argued he was not intending to use them. After deliberating for just over a day, a Supreme Court jury acquitted him.
5: Hundreds of young people have marched through Kenya's coastal city of Mombasa in memory of those killed during anti-government protests 2 years ago. The demonstrators have called for justice and an end to extrajudicial killings. In Nairobi, police fired tear gas at crowds outside the central police station. This protester says the fight isn't over.
11: We were here today to lay flowers in remembrance of the fallen Gen Z martyrs, and we've made it this far. It was tough. They tried to stop us all the way, but we made it here, and we will continue pushing for justice.
5: That's the latest from ABC News.
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3: Good morning. This is our plan for the next 4 hours. If you would like to stay awake, we are going to kick off with a quiz. So if you'd like to win your fridge magnet, give me a call on 1300 800 222. The overnight's fridge magnet is on the line. We play a point for each correct answer, up to 2 points per person. So everyone is in the draw to win, which we'll choose at the end of the hour. Ray and Latif, thank you always for your warm welcome again today. For the rest of the program, this is the journey. We'll check in New York. We'll visit Cape Cod. If you're not familiar with Cape Cod, it was, I guess, plan B for the Mayflower ship. The pilgrims were running away from England. They were moving to America. They were promised to go to New York. They had dreams of the Big Apple, and then a storm hits and they're blown off course and they're heading to a place called Cape Cod. And the ship's captain knew that this was going to cause a lot of discomfort. It's like when you promise the children to go to Disneyland and then you have to take them to a local strip mall to watch bumper cars instead. It was disappointment. So they made everyone on board sign the Mayflower Compact, where they agree to still get along in their new destination of Cape Cod. Well, it turns out Cape Cod is a holiday destination today. So we'll cross over to check out Cape Cod with Tim Cass, your New York correspondent, and see what else is going on in New York and in America more broadly. In the second hour also, we'll look at strokes. What is a stroke? How can you reduce your risk of having one? And if you've had one or some family member of yours might have had one, how can you care for them? So it's a bit of a stroke explainer deep dive coming up in the second hour of the program. You may have also heard the news. Darrell Braithwaite, 77 years old, I believe now, has said no more singing in public, no more performance in his career. So we'll look back on his career. Rod Quinn actually interviewed him in depth a while ago. So we'll share those memories of Darrell Braithwaite's Korea. That's the plan for the next 3 hours or so. You can join in anytime, 1300 800 222. Led and Eric, thank you for your welcome to the program. The way the quiz works is it's 1 point for every correct answer, so everyone who calls in is capable of taking out the fridge magnet tonight, which is selected randomly at the end. That number, 1300 800 222. You can text as well, 0437 774 774. Here on ABC Radio Overnights, this is John Farnham.

That is John Farnham. Pressure Down, some Aussie classics on the program today. Darryl Braithwaite will be looking into his career later today. Neil says, oh, Greg, Braithwaite is old Norse for broad clearing. I like that, Braithwaite. So that means Braithanasta is clearing Anasta and a broad Anasta. Interesting, Braith. Lovely sounding word as well. So that's our first fun fact of the morning. Thank you as well, for Steve, for your welcome. Neil says, just wondering if the fridge map

0: magnet comes with a fine silver chain so that it can be worn as a necklace. A necklace mount. That's more of a breakfast show kind of prize, I think. Overnights, maybe we can send you a pair of rubber bands so you can stick it together. I feel like we're more of a rubber band crowd at this time of the morning. Let's play the quiz, though. If you'd like to join in, the lines are currently free, but this happens quite often where the lines get busy and then rapidly they clear. And so there's two people left in 15 minutes or so. So stay awake and keep playing if you like. 1300 800 222 is the number to join in on the quiz. Sam has called in from Costa Mesa in California. Hello, Sam.
1: Good morning.
0: Sam, I was talking about New York. We're crossing to New York later, and Cape Cod is their relaxed version of New York, their holiday destination. Is Costa Mesa the Cape Cod of California?
1: I don't know that there's not anywhere near me is there a Cape Cod in California. There's a lot of vacation-y places, but nothing as relaxed as Cape Cod seems to be. Although I've never been to Cape Cod, I don't know, but that's my impression.
0: We're four miles
1: from the ocean and half a mile from the harbor where I am.
0: Yeah, okay, so you've still got the sea, but Cape Cod, I think, is art galleries and oysters and slow strolls around, so that's not the vibe of Costa Mesa.
1: No, about 6-7 miles away, there's a city called Laguna Beach that is very, very art gallery focused. It was in the middle of nowhere 100 years ago. It's hard to get to, and so a lot of artists settled there, and it's got just amazing landscapes along with the cliffs on the ocean. So it's big art community there.
0: Laguna Beach. Yeah.
1: People would like to stroll slowly, but it's so popular that that's difficult to do.
0: I like that, hearing these little niche cities around the world. So Cape Cod, Laguna Beach, it's been discovered. I'm sure there's more everywhere. Let's kick you off with a question then, Sam, for you. Here it is. From which language are the words ketchup and kumquat derived?
1: Wow, that seems like such different words other than the use of K.
0: Well, you know, I will let you know that they're from different dialects within a language. That was quite an astute observation. They're from different dialects within one broad language.
1: Yeah, I'm just going to go, because of the K, German.
0: It's not German, but you've narrowed it down in some way, Sam. Thanks for calling tonight.
1: All right, thanks.
0: Robert's just messaged in. I live in Costa Mesa for 20 years. Ask me anything. Well, Robert, okay, here's a question for you on the text message line. What's your favorite, what's the go-to marine animal of Costa Mesa? So it's in Cape Cod, it's oysters. They have a particular kind of oyster, which is very salty and briny. The water's cold. The metabolism slows down. They have very salty oysters, more than Australia. Apparently we have quite creamy oysters. So maybe tell me what the ideal food produce of Costa Mesa is. Expand our knowledge there, Robert. Cameron has called in from South Perth. Hello, Cameron.
2: Yeah, good morning, Ashwin.
0: Cameron, we're on this language question, the K words. It's not German, but the words ketchup and kumquat are derived from which language?
2: Indian.
0: Okay, it's not Indian. Was there any reasoning for that?
2: No, I thought kumquat was was native to India.
0: Okay. That's interesting. Well, it's not the correct answer for tonight, but the next person has the chance to pass. So thank you, Cameron. We'll speak another night.
2: Good on you.
0: Harry went for Hindi as well. Cameron, similar to you. Interesting. Okay. When we reveal the answer, it might clear up that observation. Helen has called in from Healesville. Hello, Helen.
3: Good morning, Ashwin. How are you?
0: I'm good. How's your day been?
3: Excellent.
0: Well, Helen, would you like to have a go at this question or pass on it? The question is, from which language are the words ketchup and kumquat derived?
3: Can I pass, please,
0: Ashwin? Okay. So that's a pass question now for anyone listening who wants

0: Sport uses the term gutter, turkey, split, and alley?
1: Ten-pin bowling?
0: Yeah, that's ten-pin bowling. Helen, that's 2 points for you.
1: Oh, thank you. How wonderful.
0: Thanks for calling in.
1: Thank you.
0: We had a few guesses at that language question. Susan and Karen have both had a go. Not correct yet. Interesting. Yeah, they're from different dialects of one language. Kate, you are correct. Lycopene is red, tomatoey red, apparently. Rod has called in from Warburton. Hello, Rod.
2: Kia ora, how are you?
0: I'm good, thank you. Now, we've had lycopene, we've had 10-pin bowling, so did you want to have a new question or go back to the language question?
2: I'll go back to the language question.
0: Okay, so the question was, that was passed on, from which language are the words ketchup and kumquat derived?
2: I think they were Chinese.
0: Chinese is correct. Ketchup from Hokkien and kumquat from Cantonese. This is why they sounded different too. I think Sam had said right at the beginning. So that is correct. That's 1 point for you, Rodney. Your second question. What is the name, or what name is given to the slight flourishes that finish off a stroke of a letter in certain fonts? The little flourishes at the end of fonts. What do you call them? You're not a graphic designer, eh?
2: No, I'm not a graphic designer. And, that's Ashwin.
0: What, is that too strange a word? A question?
2: You can't ask these questions.
0: Oh, is it too early in the morning for that kind of question?
2: Well, I'm trying to I'm tune into English, grade 12 English now. Okay.
0: Yeah. Well, I thought if I ask some questions like this, we'll all learn this by the morning. You can use this word in conversation tomorrow once you find it out.
2: Okay. Well, sorry, what was the question again?
0: Okay. What name is given to the slight flourish that finishes off the stroke of a letter in certain fonts? So when you used to write letters in the old days and you flourish them at the end, flick them at the end, there's a letter given to the, there's a word given to those flourishes.
2: Is there?
0: Yeah. Graphic designers are all over this.
2: Okay.
0: Not sure?
2: Exclamation mark saying... bugger it. Well,
0: okay.
2: I don't know.
0: it's not a bugger it, unfortunately, Rodney, but let's speak another night.
2: Thank you, mate. Good night.
0: Thanks for calling in. Yeah, it's a niche question for sure, but 10-pin bowling wasn't niche, so we're mixing it up tonight in the quiz. Brad has called in on the road. Hello, Brad.
3: Hello, how are you going?
0: I'm good. This is apparently this is a graphic design question, but it's...
3: Oh, I'm only a dumb drunk driver. I've got no idea.
0: Well, I just think... We've all got our special... I mean, I didn't know that. They're all so different, these questions, but it's a name given to the flourish that finishes off a stroke of a letter. Let me think of a font, not... Maybe Times New Roman. You know, on Word documents, you open up Times New Roman. It's a bit fancy, and there's a word given to the flourish at the end.
3: Sorry, Ashwin, we can't help you with that one.
0: That's okay, Brad. We'll speak another night.
3: All right, bye.
0: Thank you for calling in. Jack and Matthew, Kate, you are correct about this word. Maybe you are graphic designers as well. Let's see, Trev has called in from Surfers Paradise. Trev, you never graphic designed in your life, did you?
4: Oh, you'd be surprised.
0: Really? I guess you've had a few different lives. Artist, telco operator, tarot reader. Tell me you were a graphic designer at some point.
4: The telco thing helped when we were designing texts in the very first, when people started getting text messages.
0: Oh, you had to choose a font for us to all use.
4: Well, it was one that would require the least number of dots. Uh-huh. And you couldn't afford to have a little flare on the bottom of the letter.
0: No,
4: And there was a little group sat in the corner.

0: probably called the anti-serif a day.
1: Serif is correct. That is interesting. So that's why. So you've kept fancying us out of our phone systems for efficiency reasons.
0: Well, of course, because otherwise everybody else, well, we wouldn't have power over them for a start.
1: True. What if you want to say something really important and fancy? Don't you need a serif in certain occasions?
0: No, that's why you got an exclamation mark and capital letters who people who want to be rude.
1: Okay, so you can yell at people. Yes, okay.
0: You can, but nobody takes you seriously.
1: No, be restrained on the phones. Well, that's a point for you for serif. Trev, that's one on the board. Your question number two. A croque monsieur. Croque monsieur is a hot sandwich of ham and cheese on thick slices of white bread. What, though, is added to make it a croque madame?
0: Wow. What is added to ham and cheese to make it a
1: croque madame?
0: Croque madame.
1: Hmm. What's the serif that you would add to a croque monsieur in culinary terms to transform it into a croque madame?
0: What serif would I use? I'd say the flair on the bottom of a lowercase t.
1: Okay. I shouldn't distract you with the serif metaphor. No, it's a food. It's a food that you add to a croque monsieur to turn it into a croque madame. Harry, you are correct in the text line.
0: Look, I don't know, but it's a food, not a condiment.
1: I'll give you that. It's a food.
0: A food. Ham, cheese, and pickles.
1: It's not pickles. I like that quirkiness of the answer. It's very Trev. But you're on the board with 1.2 for serif, Trev.
0: Thank you. And Ashwin, always a pleasure for you and myself and hopefully everyone enjoy everything.
1: Thank you, Trev. Kate has called in. Kate has said, no, in the text message line, yes, you are correct, and Harry. Megan says, serif, I'm a graphic designer and I can't get through. Megan from Brisbane. It is serif. It is serif. But most of us, we lead a sans serif life, don't we? We are Arial rather than Times New Roman because life just gets a little bit hectic sometimes. But bring the serif back into your life when you can. Ray has called in from Yeranga. Hello, Ray.
2: Hi, Ashwin.
1: Ray, do you like a good sandwich?
2: Yeah.
1: What's your go-to toppings?
2: Oh, you know, egg and lettuce or something's always good.
1: Oh, that's a good combination. That's what I have for breakfast sometimes, egg and lettuce. Bit of mayonnaise.
2: You say Daryl's, you say they're not singing horses anymore.
1: No, 77 years old.
2: You know what he said when we asked him?
1: What?
2: He said, that's the way it's got to be, little baby.
1: I hope he did. Nay. I will no longer sing. Anyway, Daryl Braithwaite, if you've just joined us, Daryl has had enough. Well, he's retiring his performing career. So we'll look back on his career in the third hour, I think, of the program. But, Ray, you're up now. It's pre-Daryl time with you. How do we turn a croque monsieur into a croque madame?
2: Put an egg on it.
1: Egg is correct, which is one of your favourite toppings. Good, okay.
2: Yeah, egg's good, yeah. On a sandwich, yeah.
1: Mayonnaise or no mayonnaise?
2: No, with an egg sandwich, but mayonnaise, yeah. With, like egg and lettuce.
1: Yes.
2: When you mash it up, you put egg, we put mayonnaise.
1: Yeah, well, it brings it all together. I like it. Okay.
2: Yeah.
1: Here's another question for you. Which part of the body is also known as the pollex?
2: Pollex. Oh, yeah.
1: Pollex is which part of the body?
2: Yeah, no, I don't think I can tell you.
1: Not sure, but you got us on the board with an egg, so thank you, Ray. I'll chat to you another night.
2: Yeah, okay, thanks.
1: a couple of you have that. Did you say croque monsieur? Are we saying croque monsieur rather than croque monsieur? Sorry if I might have butchered the French. It's C-R-O-Q-U-E. I always thought that was croque monsieur. Hmm. Anyway, monsieur to madame is done with an egg. John has called in from Denniston. Hello, John.
3: Good morning, Ashwin.
1: John, we are looking at the human body. There is something called a pollex, P-O-L-L-E-X. Do you know what that is?
3: Is it a finger?
1: Can you be more specific?
3: What, do you want me to... the thumb.
1: It is the thumb. We're very close with that one. 1 point for the thumb. John, second question for you. The star Polaris is more commonly known as what?
3: Oh, yeah. Pleiades.
1: Polaris.
3: Little Dipper?
1: It's not more commonly known as the Little Dipper. I've got a couple of other words that's usually used for it, John. So let's chat another night.
3: Okay.
1: Thank you for calling in as well. We're in the middle of the overnight's radio quiz. We are powering through our questions. 1 point for every correct answer, up to 2 points per person. So everyone is in with a chance to win. Andrew has called in from Smithton. Hello, Andrew.
4: G'day, Ashley. How are you?
1: I'm good. How's your day been?
4: Up and down, but it's good.
1: Well, hopefully this will
4: It's a new day today, so it's always a
1: new day, isn't it? It's a fresh start for us. We can begin it how we want as well. So maybe we'll start. See if we can start on a positive note for you. We've got this question. The star Polaris is more commonly known as what?
4: Ursae Minoris.
1: Can you give me a common name? Give me a common name.
4: Alpha?
1: It's not Alpha, Andrew, but thanks for trying and let's chat another night.
4: What's up?
1: Thank you for calling in. You're right, Stella, as for the star, as is Harry. Carol, you were right about the thumb. And we're talking about strokes. We had a message from Pamela about that and some impaired speech that followed. That's coming up in the second hour. We'll cross into New York and then we'll talk about strokes. What exactly happens in your body? How can you reduce your risk and care for someone who might have had a stroke as well? Louis has called in from Subiaco. Hello, Louis.
5: Hey, Ashwin, how are you doing?
1: I'm good, Louis. Would you like to pass on this Polaris question or have a go?
5: I would love to pass on it because I've got absolutely no idea.
1: Okay, so that's a pass question. If anyone wants to come back to it, let me know at the start. Your question, what term is given to the code of honour and moral conduct used by the samurai?
5: Used by the samurai?
1: Yeah, they had a word given to their code of honour.
5: Yeah, I'm not too sure on that one, I'm afraid.
1: That's okay. If you want to have a guess, you can.
5: Yeah. I'll let it slide and give it to someone else.
1: Okay. Thank you, Louis.
5: Good on you, mate. Cheers.
1: Leona, you're correct about this, this star, this past question of Polaris. Walker, it says, good morning, Ash. Thanks for the interesting quiz this morning. The font flex serif word also means grass knife in Tok-Pishan in PNG, our closest neighbour. It's probably derived from a Euro language. Interesting. Yeah, it is. Well, it looks a little bit like a knife on the bottom of your font as well. So we are having a varied conversation today, but at the moment, we've travelled to Japan. There was a code of honour used by the samurai. Harry, you have it in the text message line. Harry, you have a lot of these answers. I'm not sure if you've called in as well, but if you are able to, the number is 1300 800 222. Lines are currently busy, but they will clear up. Bo has called in on the road. Hello, Bo.
6: G'day, Ashwin. How are you?
1: I'm good, thanks, Bo. What Did you ever train any martial arts growing up?
6: I did judo. Oh,
1: yeah.
6: Growing up, but that was like, another lifetime ago.
1: Did you ever get to use it at school? Were you ever bullied and you had to trip someone over?
6: I did throw somebody at one stage.
1: I mean, your mum paid for all the lessons or your dad, so it's good to use it at least one time. Well, you might have some familiarity with this, with the Japanese martial arts. It's given...
6: I have no idea what that word would be, but I'll, if I can jump back on the Polaris one.
1: Yes.
6: Is that the North Star?
1: The North Star is correct. North Star or Pole Star are the common words for Polaris, so that's 1 point for you. This question, what is the term given to the code of honour and moral conduct used by the samurai? Did you want to have a go or...?
6: Just trying to think of what it could be.
1: Walker and Joy, you are correct about this word. Karen, not quite. What do we think? Moral code. Often 14-year-old kids would walk around with a book about this code because they were really into it. They got quite obsessed with it. So, not sure, Bo?
6: No, I've got a mental blank on that.
1: That's okay. We'll see if someone else can find it. Thanks for calling in.
6: No worries. Cheers.
1: Leaf has gone with the ninja code. That would also be appealing. I think a lot of 14-year-old boys especially would into ninjas at the age of 14 would all be carving out cardboard ninja stars and throwing them at each other and doing backward rolls. I don't know, it was a different time, the 90s. George has called in from Lakemba. Hello, George.
7: Oh, g'day, Ash.
1: Did you ever go through a ninja phase, ninjutsu phase?
7: Oh, well, of course. You know, we watched the, when we were growing up, the Samurai TV series, which was full of, you're not familiar with Shintaro, you were too young.
1: I think so. What was my first samurai experience or ninja experience would be the Teenage Mutant Ninja Turtles, probably.
7: Not quite the same as Shintaro and the samurai, yes. No, this is probably a proper samurai series with all kinds of ninjas who could kind of disguise themselves as walls and trees and used to be able to jump up and onto roofs and things and loot.
1: Exactly. That was our Wonder Woman.
7: And all kinds of things.
1: So. Yeah, you know, Wonder Woman used to jump off roofs backwards. Ninjas would do the same thing. So we, boys and girls at school, both had their own roof jumping idols, I suppose. So for us, it was ninjas as well. But let's.
7: These are definitely the first. So these are in the 60s.
1: Yeah.
7: Yeah. In fact, Shintaro came to Australia and did a tour of Australia where he was pulled as many people on us as the Beatles did.
1: Wow. Wow. Yes. Yeah, it was a really good face for that interest in Japan and its culture. That's a past question, though. So, George, if you want to pass on it, you can, which is what term is given...
7: No, definitely not.
1: Oh, okay. Well, here, I'll just reread it. What term is given to the code of honour and moral conduct used by the samurai?
7: Oh, it's Bushido.
1: Bushido is correct. That's 1 point.
7: The seven virtues, yeah. I first came across it actually in an episode, funnily enough, not of, because they didn't use that phrase in the samurai, but in an episode of Miami Vice, of all things, where the head of the Vice unit, played by Edward James Olmos, who turned out to be a master of Bushido, turned out that he could handle a samurai sword like you wouldn't believe. And it was called The Art of Bushido or something like that, the episode. So. Wow. That's why I looked it up and I thought, oh, okay, interesting.
1: If you just want a bit of structure at the age of 14, I think it's good, a good thing to embrace. A lot of kids did it at the time and got quite disciplined with exercise and forward rolls.
7: Or hurt themselves very badly.
1: Trying to jump off walls. Yeah, don't do the jumping bit until you're ready.
7: By the way, just to clarify too, yes. People don't realise, Polaris, the North Star, which as somebody mentioned, the Big Dipper, is actually at the top of the handle of the Big Dipper is the North Star. But it's actually a tri-star system. It's got the primary star, which is in Polaris A or AA, I think. And then there's another secondary star that orbits it around every 30 years or something. And then there's another one that's even way, way further out, dwarf star, that rotates every thousands of years.
1: Right.
7: So it looks like one star from where we are, but it's actually three stars. So it's probably technically should be the North Star.
1: Three-way system, I think. Is it the star that greets us, or Venus comes first, but is it one of the earliest stars that we see in the sky?
7: Yeah, it was so bright, and there's also because of the top of the Big Dipper system, right. People kind of, you know, obviously noticed it all the time. So yeah. It was a minor as well, the overall Big Dipper. So yeah.
1: Well, you're on board as well with Bushido. So let me give you your second question, George. Who was the last Tsar of Russia?
7: That would be Nicholas II.
1: Nicholas II is correct, George. That's 2 points for you. Thanks for calling.
7: Cheers.
1: We've got 23 minutes till the news and a line free as well if you'd like to call in. 1300 800 222. Joanna has called in from Newcastle. Oh, hang on. Tony says, hi, Ashwin. Sorry, my answer seemed too late, but the Listen app runs about 60 to 70 seconds behind broadcast. That's interesting. I always thought the Listen app would be live, but I don't always read the texts as soon as they come through because we could be in the middle of a Croque Monsieur conversation, a Polaris conversation. Joanna has called in from Newcastle. Hello, Joanna.
8: Hi. Hi, Jason.
1: Joanna, let's put a question to you then. So what was the primary cause of the Great Irish Famine?
8: Well, because the potato crop failed.
1: Yes, that is a potato crop, potato blight officially, but it was potato famine.
8: Yeah. I would have said blight.
1: Yeah.
8: And another time of the day. It's a bit.
1: It is.
8: That time of the day. It's
1: the middle of the night. Potato failure, potato blight. Okay. Second question for you, Joanna. What was the name of the German military strategy of rapid overwhelming attacks? The German word.
8: Blitzkrieg.
1: Blitzkrieg is correct. 2 points, Joanna. Well done.
8: Okay.
1: Thanks for calling in. Thank you, Joanna. Carol says Karate Kid did it. Wax on, wax off. I think that's kind of Bushido as well, but he wasn't convinced at the time. He got so mad, so angry. And I got angry when he had to clean Mr. Miyagi's car for 7 weeks straight. It seemed like exploitative child labor, but it was for a good reason. And we all found out what that was in the end. Tara has called in on the road. Hello, Tara.
9: How are you, Ashwin? How are you going?
1: I'm good. How about you?
9: Not bad, mate.
1: Well,
9: have you still got the Croix Madame question open, or did that get answered?
1: It was an egg in the end.
9: Yeah, knew that one.
1: Did you know? Do you sometimes buy those when you're on the road?
9: Oh no, I like watching different cooking shows and that when I'm home. So
1: yeah, and I can imagine there's not a lot of There's not a lot of Croque Monsieur dealers, is there on the Bruce Highway as you head towards Cairns?
9: No, not a lot.
1: No, they need to get that on the road. I think it's a delicious dish. Okay, let's see if we can get you on the board with a question. Tara, what is the rarest and most expensive spice in the world by weight?
9: Saffron.
1: Saffron is correct. Second country, which country is credited with inventing ice cream, the first ice cream maker?
9: Oh. That could come down to so many different ones.
1: Yes.
9: Ice cream, all right. Oh.
1: Who gave ice cream its first run, the debut? Have a guess, Tara.
9: I don't know whether to go European or American. I'll just knock America out of the equation.
1: Okay.
9: That.
1: Not America, but thanks for calling, Tara.
9: Thanks, Ashwin.
1: Some of you mentioned the Listen app delay as well. It does make it difficult with the quiz, doesn't it? Because I have noticed some of the texts come in a bit late on the line, but the callers are always live with the answers. Harry, you are correct. Saffron is that expensive spice. Harry also correct about Tsar Nicholas II. Megan has called in from Brisbane. Hello, Megan.
10: Hey.
1: Megan, would you like to have a guess at this? It's which country is credited with inventing ice cream?
10: I was tossing up between two countries, but I think it's China.
1: China is correct. Harry, you are also Crepe Harris is China is the first for so many things, it might as well be the first ice cream. We don't associate it with ice cream, maybe because the Italians must have
10: cultivated it. Yeah, I thought it might have been Italy.

0: Yeah, I think that guy was gelato. Yeah.
1: I thought it might have been a trick question. So.
0: Yeah. No, China is correct. INEOS says Tom Cruise in The Last Samurai learned about the Bushido code. And yeah, interesting. He did. Did you ever watch The Last Samurai, Megan?
1: No.
0: Okay. I think it's interesting when there's an Asian movie, we often have to put a Tom Cruise or a Western actor, but he learned the samurai code and did it very well. But let me.
1: I'm not a fan of Tom Cruise.
0: Oh, no. Not your style of acting.
1: No.
0: Do you like the way he runs, though? He's known for just being an amazing runner on screen.
1: Yeah, that's true.
0: Good form. Okay. Okay, I'm not convinced you at all. Okay, second question for you. Okay, here it is. How many ghosts, so different, from China to, how many ghosts chase Pac-Man at the start of each game?
1: I have a Pac-Man toy as well, and I just, yeah, like a stuffed Pac-Man. I'm just trying to remember.
0: So you were on the side of the ghosts as a child?
1: No, I'm on the pack. I've got the Pac-Man head.
0: Oh, okay, yeah. Yeah.
1: I'm just trying to think of how many ghosts there were. Five?
0: It's not five.
1: Yeah.
0: Not too far off, though. Thanks, Megan.
1: Thank you. Bye.
0: Interesting. I never thought about how many ghosts there were at the start of the game, but that's the key question before us now. Brad has called in. Hello, Brad.
2: Hello, mate. How are you going, Ash?
0: I'm good. What was your first video game you remember playing?
2: Oh, crikey. It was a Donkey Kong, a handheld one.
0: Oh, so is this the 80s?
2: I reckon it was the mid-80s, and in 1988, Mum and Dad gave me a Tandy 2000 for Christmas, a Dick Smith computer.
0: Yeah.
2: You had to put a cassette tape in there to load the game, and my cousin, he's currently got it in his shed, but he won't give it back. It's about $6,000 worth of gold in those circuit
0: boards. Oh, wow.
2: I know, they used a lot of gold back then.
0: Okay, so does he know there's all the gold in there, or is this your secret?
2: No, unfortunately he does. A mongrel.
0: But those were good, those 80s tape games, right? It was just scroll screen left to right, jump over things, duck under things. Life was simple back then in video gaming.
2: Oh, crikey. Water was free and porn was dear. Have a
0: Oh,
2: great day.
0: very different days, very much. Well, let
2: I
0: me.
2: think, that Wolfenstein, the German hunting game, that was invented in America so as to desensitize the soldiers before they went into war.
0: That was a very I had Wolfenstein growing up, and I must have gone through that desensitization training because it was a rough game. But you didn't think about it when you were a kid playing those kind of games, did you?
2: No, well, I was the son of a sleeper cutter, so I did a lot of rabbit trapping. A bit of blood didn't really worry me that much.
0: No, you were trained well. Well, let's get you onto this question about video games. The question is, how many ghosts chase Pac-Man at the start of each game?
2: Ah, crikey. That was a favourite too, ain't that? On Atari.
0: But we always focus on Pac-Man and not the ghosts. That's why this question is hard.
2: No, well, I remember the packaging because it was safe as stuff back then. Kung Fu was another game, and you reread and reread and reread these things until they tore to bits. I remember Pinky and Inky, they were the names of two of the ghosts.
0: Yeah.
2: And there was four all up, I reckon.
0: Yeah, it was for Pinky, Inky, Blinky, and the last one had a normal name like Steve. It wasn't Steve, but it was not Pinky, Inky, or Blinky. It was Clyde.
2: Clyde.
0: Clyde. It was Clyde, yeah. So, I don't know.
2: Was he orange like the orangutan?
0: He was maybe adopted, I think. Clyde was, his ghost parents. Anyway, all right, so that's right. So that's one question, 1 point for you. Second question for you, Brad. Which 2014 film stars Keanu Reeves as a retired hitman out for revenge?
2: Oh, crikey. That'd be actually a Japanese samurai, Wabi Sabi, the perfection in imperfection.
0: I love that concept of cracked bowls, fill them up with some gold webbing, in between, and just accept your imperfections. It's a great idea, Wabi Sabi.
2: Oh, Kintsugi. Kintsugi, that one is.
0: Oh, I thought wabi-sabi was imperfections, but is it kitsumi is putting, that's when you put the bowls back together, the actual art form, isn't it?
2: The kintsugi, the kintsugi is definitely that one. If you've ever seen Outback Opal Hunters, there's a bloke on there with one eye blowing up rock for those fellas.
0: Yeah.
2: That's me.
0: Oh.
2: So I did a lot of that philosophical deep diving when I was doing a lot of my healing. And, even Sea Viz Pacem Parabellum, I think that was the third film that your question deserve answer for. That's John Wick.
0: John, yes, exactly right. Yeah, no, but I think the Japanese have got some really good ideas, just the slowing life down to drink tea and accepting imperfections. Just there's a lot of useful ideas in Japan for how to live a good life.
2: Oh, absolutely. And simplification is a wonderful thing. I think Voltaire said that I can't remember. Now, certainty is absurd, but the first half, I can't remember. So too late in the game.
0: Well, you might ring back another night. So just, if you remember the Voltaire quote, text it through or call another night.
2: Shall do.
0: Thank you, Brad. You're on the board.
2: Thanks, mate. Good on you.
0: Thank you for calling in. Wabi-sabi. Let's all embrace some wabi-sabi in our life. Dennis has called in. Hello, Dennis.
3: Hello there. How are you, Ashton?
0: I'm good, Dennis. How about you tonight?
3: I'm waiting for the roads to dry so I can...
0: Oh, where are you?
3: ...return to my site. Well, I'm somewhere in Sydney on a suburb road. And suburban road, waiting for the roads to dry so I can continue my cycle home.
0: Oh, cool. Okay. So are you in shelter at least before that happens?
3: Oh, look, I was sheltering in a Macca's. I left it to... it's closed, but it's an all-night drive-through. I walked outside to catch a bus to a timetable I thought I knew, and it was wrong.
0: Oh, no.
3: And I waited half an hour in drizzle as it dried up. The roads are still wet. And the first bus to come past didn't want to stop for a person with a bicycle. Well, that is the rules.
0: Oh, okay.
3: I shouldn't complain. And now I'm waiting for the roads to dry. And, boy, it's great. I've been able to listen to part of your show.
0: Oh, great. Yeah, we're learning some fun facts tonight. We're embracing a bit of wabi-sabi. Let me then put a question to you to pass the time. Which film features the song My Heart Will Go On?
3: Oh, I don't know. I'm just going to guess the first reflection was Titanic.
0: It was. Celine Dion, the Titanic. 1 point for you. Second question, also film and television related. Which drama is set at Sterling Cooper Advertising Agency in the 1960s?
3: Oh, yeah, that's, recalling the name now will be a job. It's got quite a snappy name.
0: Yes.
3: Countdown to 5 seconds. Am I going to remember it? Mad Men.
0: Mad Men is correct. That's the snappy alliteration.
3: Okay. Thank God for that.
0: Dennis, that's 2 points for you. Stay safe out there.
3: Cheers.
0: Thank you for calling in. Jeff says, Ash, an Italian friend told me Marco Polo brought the recipes of spaghetti and ice cream from China to Italy. Yeah, that does sound right. He brought a lot of good stuff back from the East. Was it Napoleon who said, let China sleep, for when she awakes, the whole world will shake? And it is shaking now, not just ice cream, silicon chips and electric cars. It's all coming out now, but it began with ice cream. Justin has rung us from Frankston in Victoria. Hello, Justin. See, now that's not from China. That is a classic American Donald Duck.
4: Well, howdy, partner.
0: Elmer Fudd?
4: No, it's just me being American.
0: Oh, okay. John Way. All right. Let's see. Look, we are
4: now,
0: underway.
4: Just before you ask me the question, my famous Tom Cruise saying from one of his movies is, I feel the need for speed.
0: Oh, that was a great line. I mean, yeah, and that's a motivational line. I've never felt the need for speed at all, but it still makes you feel ready to do stuff.
4: Exactly, when I don't have a car.
0: No, I feel the need for 50-cent fares, which I have in Queensland.
4: Yeah, definitely, yeah.
0: Okay, here's your question, Justin. Which composer wrote The Four Seasons?

0: Oh, would that be Beethoven?
1: Not Beethoven tonight, Justin, but we'll speak another night.
0: All right, thanks, man.
1: Thank you for calling in as well. We are now crossing over to Jeff in Toowoomba, up in the Ranges. Hello, Jeff.
2: Yeah, g'day.
1: Jeff, what do you think? The Four Seasons. Which composer wrote that?
2: I was just wondering whether the Keanu Reeves 2014 had been answered.
1: That was John Wick. That had been answered. Was that what you were going to say?
2: Yeah, it was.
1: It was. That one was answered a couple of minutes ago. So we're on to this new music question. Which composer wrote The Four Seasons?
2: Oh, that wouldn't be Vivaldi, would it?
1: It would. Vivaldi is correct. Second question for you. Which Russian writer wrote War and Peace?
2: Oh. Yeah. I'm embarrassed here. I
1: Very long
2: should
1: book.
2: know
1: Yeah.
2: this. I should know this. But I've got no idea
1: Not
2: at
1: sure.
2: all.
1: Well, you're still on the board with 1 point for Vivaldi, Jeff, so we'll speak another night.
2: Okay. Thanks, mate.
1: Thank you for calling in as well. Ray has joined us from Perth. Hi, Ray.
3: Hi, how you going there?
1: I'm good. We've got a few minutes till the news, so let me put this one to you. Which Russian writer penned War and Peace?
3: Leo Tolstoy.
1: Tolstoy is correct. Have you read it?
3: No.
1: It's too.
3: Haven't
1: No,
3: got
1: it's a ridiculously long book. Maybe we can get a summary one day, a pamphlet. Here's a second question for you, also a literature question. Which Irish novel, set in 1904, unfolds over a single day in Dublin?
3: Ulysses.
1: Ulysses is right. Thanks, Ray.
3: Thanks a lot.
1: Ray on the board with 2 points. Ulysses, a great demonstration of stream of consciousness writing as well. We were so innovative in 1904. Steve has called in from Tokenwald. Hello, Steve.
4: Oh, speaking, quick one then, Ash.
1: Quick
4: getting
1: one,
4: close.
1: Quick one for you as the news approaches. Which food was once used as a currency by the Aztecs? Which food?
4: Go bread.
1: Not bread, unfortunately. That is a good staple. It could have been, but not tonight, Steve. But thanks for holding, and we'll speak another night.
4: No,
1: That's Steve calling in from Tokenwald. Tim has called in from Petersham. Hello, Tim.
5: Good day. How are you, Ash?
1: I'm good, thank you. We're talking about the Aztecs, the civilization. Which food did they once use as currency?
5: Good question. I guess cocoa beans,
1: Yeah, it is.
5: coffee,
1: Cacao beans. Yep.
5: Cacao beans.
1: That's right. Close to the chocolate originator. That's 1 point
5: Sweet.
1: for you. Second question.
5: By the way, if I could interrupt, I was all over the Ulysses one, but couldn't get one in there, mate.
1: Oh, just not there in time. Yes.
5: That's right. Go ahead.
1: Okay, so your question. Which novel features the island of Neverland?
5: Narnia.
1: Narnia, novel.
5: No. Oh,
1: Which
5: no.
1: novel features the island of Neverland?
5: Oh. No, I don't know, actually, I'm afraid. No
1: Okay,
5: good.
1: that's okay. One
5: I leave
1: point.
5: it up.
1: Thank you, Tim, for calling in. That's 1 point on the board. Cacao beans. Imagine dealing in chocolate. Chocolate currency. Tracy, delicious. You'd eat your currency, wouldn't you? There'd be none left by the end of the year. Tracy has called in from Moonee Ponds. Hello, Tracy.
6: Oh, hi, how are you going, Ash?
1: I'm good. Yeah.
6: You're liking all the Japanese things.
1: Oh.
6: You know, they do have some amazing art and ways of being and ways of knowing. I love kintsugi. Have you heard of
1: That's
6: kintsugi?
1: when you put a bowl back together, don't you? That's broken.
6: It's the art of repair.
1: Yes. Yeah, and just accepting imperfection, which I think is a really. Yeah, we live in a perfect society. I've heard sometimes they look at Hollywood teeth and they find it repellent. Just it's too perfect and white and clean. They like a bit of the variety.
6: Yeah. Well, I think with the art of repair too, it's more than it's about the fixed object or the repaired object is actually more beautiful than the broken. And it's like the saying that, you know, there's nothing stronger than a broken woman who's put herself back together again.
1: You can see the characters and the growth as well. Tracy, there's only a minute to go to the news, so let's go rapid fire with your questions just on tonight until the news arrives. We've got this question: which novel features the island of Neverland?
6: I don't know. I'm just thinking Peter Pan.
1: It is Peter Pan. One for you. Second question. Charles Darwin's five-year scientific survey voyage took place on a ship with which animal name?
6: Beagle.
1: The Beagle is right. It was the HMS Beagle. Tracy, that's 2 points. So thanks for calling in and chatting to me. Thank you as well. Kintsugi, was it? Yeah, the Japanese art of repairing bowls and leaving the imperfections visible. Wayne has called in from Gracemere. Hello, Wayne.
7: There you go, mate.
1: Good, thank you. Quick question for you. The name of which Charles Dickens novel is also the stage name of a famous American magician?
7: Houdini?
1: Houdini is not correct, Wayne, but I like it. Let's chat on another night. Thank you.
7: Right, mate, fella.
1: Thank you for calling in. I'll give you the answer. It was David Copperfield for that question. That's the quiz. We'll let you know the winner on the other side of the news, and then we'll cross over to New York to see what wonderful things are happening over there, including a visit to Cape Cod. How delightful and relaxing will that be? But first, it's news time.
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0: ABC News with Andrew Kaloupas. A massive rescue operation is continuing in Venezuela after back-to-back powerful earthquakes killed at least 164 people. Here's Jono Wakeley.
1: A magnitude 7.2 earthquake hit the north of Venezuela, followed less than a minute later by a second one at a magnitude 7.5. Using predictive modelling, the US Geological Survey says the death toll would most likely run into the thousands, possibly even exceeding 10,000. Venezuela's interim president, Delcy Rodriguez, says rescue crews from other countries would arrive soon and thanked leaders including US President Donald Trump and Russian President Vladimir Putin. Emergency workers and volunteers have been digging through rubble to find survivors who are believed to be trapped under collapsed buildings.
0: Venezuela's main international airport near Caracas has been closed because of damage, which could complicate the delivery of urgently needed aid. But the US Secretary of State Marco Rubio says American teams will be able to deal with such challenges.
2: The Department of War is going to have to play a big logistical role here because they have the ability to land in challenging places. Right now, the airport in Caracas is damaged. One of the runways is cracked, but the Department of War has the capability to land in situations like that, so we'll need that. So we have an awful whole of government response. It'll be big, it'll be fast, and it'll be effective.
0: The UK Maritime Monitoring Service as a cargo ship may have been attacked as it attempted to pass the Strait of Hormuz close to the coast of Oman. It says the ship reported being struck by a projectile but did not sustain any casualties. A national discrimination class action has been filed against mining giant Fortescue, claiming systemic sexual harassment at its Western Australian mine sites. The case, lodged in the federal court in Melbourne, is being brought on behalf of women who worked at the sites. It includes allegations of stalking, attempted room break-ins, sexual assault and rape. Fortescue says it takes the allegations seriously, but says it would be inappropriate to comment before reviewing the claims. Lawyer Joshua Alewood says the action could involve hundreds or thousands of women.
3: We filed a class action against Fortescue on behalf of hundreds, if not thousands, of women who have suffered systemic sexual harassment whilst out on the work sites there in Western Australia. These claims range from women being stalked back to their rooms, men trying to break into their rooms, men inappropriately touching them.
0: A think tank warns younger Australians may not receive the same level of government support as today's retirees. The Policy Institute Australia says spending on programs, including the age pension, is growing faster than the economy. It's calling for better means testing for wealthier households, which it says could save the federal budget more than $20 billion a year. The Institute's CEO, Amy Oster, says the system is not sustainable.
4: The amount of entitlements that we have now, if they continue to grow the way they have been growing, somebody who is 40 now may not have access to the entitlements that a 70-year-old does today because we won't be able to afford it.
0: A former user of nitrous oxide said he nearly died after passing out while driving under the effects of the drug, also known as Nangs. His experience comes as a family of a father of five who died after using the gas calls for tighter controls on its sale and delivery. Nitrous oxide has legal and culinary uses, but doctors say recreational use is increasing. Sam Bramman says his addiction nearly killed him and it took him 18 months to recover.
5: I was driving on the highway and it was really late at night and I was using a Nang and I woke up from being passed out from it and I was still driving. Five security guards cornered me and sedated me and that's when I woke up in Tweed Heads Hospital psych ward with an involuntary admission.
0: Astronomers say they have identified two of the lowest density giant planets ever detected, orbiting a star about 1,000 light years away. Here's the BBC's Helen Briggs.
6: The planets are roughly the size of Jupiter, but with just a fraction of its mass. Only a few dozen of these so-called superpuff planets are known, and it's even rarer to find two formed from the same disk of dust and gas locked in a gravitational dance. What makes them most remarkable is that they are constituted of material that is very spread out, making them very light and puffy for their size. Astrophysicist Dr. George Dransfield of the University of Oxford, who led the research, says the planets resemble shaving foam in their density.
0: That's the latest from ABC News.
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8: It is that time where we let you know who won the quiz, and then we dive into the second hour of the program, which is Tim Cass taking us to New York, the delights of the city, including, I've been mentioning this a couple of times, Cape Cod. What is that place? It sounds magical. As far as Cod place, no, it sounds, it's a lovely place anyway. I don't know if the cod is the most glamorous of the fish, but Cape Cod is certainly a wonderful part of the world. So we'll take you into that next. And then also in the second half, we'll look at strokes. What are they? How can we reduce our risk of them? And if you do have a stroke or someone you know has had one, what's the best way to recovery? So we'll look at all of that coming up in this hour. You can join the program at any time by calling 1300 800 222. I'll give you a quick run of the temperatures as well. Brisbane, it will be 21 degrees today with a shower or two. Sydney, 18 and showers. Melbourne, 14 degrees, morning fog. Canberra, 14, partly cloudy. Hobart, 12 degrees and mostly sunny. Darwin, 32 degrees. So, wish I lived in Darwin. Sunny, you're never cold up there in Darwin. Adelaide, 16, partly cloudy. Perth, 18 degrees and rain. Stuart produces the show and he's joining you now. Hello, Stu.
9: Hello, everyone.
8: I was looking at the question we had about Pac-Man. So the names of the four Pac-Man were Blinky, Pinky, Inky, and Clyde. Do you think the first three were born when the parents were quite young? And as they grew up, they thought, we need a practical name for his job prospects. And Clyde is a good, solid name.
9: I like to think they just ran out. They were trying to find more rhyming slang for them and just thought, you know what, this is the fourth child we've got. Just Clyde will do. Just whatever.
8: Yeah, but just the neglected Clyde.
9: There's a certain, not a contempt for it, but it's just a, just Clyde, whatever. Just tired parents can probably atone to the fact that, I don't know, just want to name my child something.
8: Whatever, because when you play Pac-Man, you can see the pain in his eyes.
9: You know, I think this is quite an emotional reading into what is, a 32-bit game.
8: Yeah, they're all the same eyes.
9: Okay. You can see the whites in them, mate.
8: All right, so what have you noticed about the quiz today?
9: Well, we actually had quite a lot of callers and quite a lot of successful answers. Good.

0: effort, team. I think everyone did really, really well. And I apologise. Like we said, we've only got a certain amount of lines free. So if you were trying to call and call and call and it wasn't available, it just means our lines are full up. But Ashwin, as we've been saying, we'll let you know when there's a line free. So just keep trying. Or if it doesn't work, try tomorrow.
1: They give us 8 lines, which seems like a good balance, so you don't have to stay on hold for too long.
0: Exactly, because I know sometimes people can be waiting for up to 10 to 15 minutes. We will get to you. I think the only time it can ever be a bit tenuous is if you call within the last sort of 10 minutes of the show, just because then we have to obviously time things out. Yeah. But, you know, pretty much everyone will get attended to. Just give it time.
1: Well, everyone who called and scored a point is in the draw to win, so what happened?
0: Well, it's the same as we always do. We go in our raffle, people win. We got, like you said, a lot of successful answers, and we do have a winner again today, who is Dennis from Denniston, which I love, by the way. Great name.
1: I didn't read out Denniston because I thought that was a typo.
0: No, I promise you that is correct. It is Dennis from Denniston.
1: That'd be like if I was Ashwin from Ashwinville.
0: That's cool though. I kind of like the alliteration, I guess. Or yeah. is it just repetition? Because it's the same word. Can you count it as alliteration if it's the same word?
1: I think it's both as well. You could be from Stewart Island, which is actually the third island of New Zealand.
0: I wanted to go so bad. I went to New Zealand when I was a young lad. I would have been 7 or 8 years old. And I was begging my parents to go down. It's like, Stu, it's like 4 hours out of the way. We're not doing it. We're in Christchurch. We're not going. I was like, I was on my knees. I threw back my head and howled to the moon.
1: You wanted to do the Dennis from Denniston thing.
0: Exactly. Ah. How often can I say I'm from Stewart Island? Anyways.
1: Thanks for coming in, Stu.
0: Thanks, mate.
1: And congratulations, Dennis. Bobsled says, Clyde avoids a ghost called Stinky. That was the fourth name. Missed opportunity, game makers. We'll talk about New York after this.

0: That is Steve Winwood with High Love, who I no longer compare to Ed Sheeran after a previous attempt at making that comparison. We were talking about Dennis winning the quiz. Dennis from Denniston. Phillips is Ash. Your potential could be Ash from Ashfield. I found a Sydney suburb of, or Ashford, a New South Wales country town in its north. Maybe that's more charming as well. I like it. We need to bring this back. Bobsled writes, next you'll be saying James Bond grew up in Bondi. Well, I think there's a place for all of us, isn't there? It's like that. Tenterfield Sadler. What was I thinking of? Tenterfield Sadler just takes you to a place. There must be a place for all of us. Anyway, if you'd like to join the program, you can at any time. All you do is you text 0437 774 774. In just a moment, we'll head over to New York.
1: Tammy Shipley believed someone was out to hurt her. 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
0: We have had a quick point of order from the floor. Maria says, as a former teacher of Italian languages, the topic of pasta coming from China often came up in my classroom. My research found out that there is archaeological evidence that the Etruscans, the ancient peoples who lived in Tuscan or the Tuscan region, made pasta well before Marco Polo came back from China. So there may be a local source of pasta to the Italians. So maybe Marco Polo is getting a bit too much credit. But we'll continue with the quiz tomorrow, same time as well, so you can join up then for more questions. Right now, though, let's cross over to Tim Cass, who joins you from New York. Hello, Tim.
4: Yes, Ashwin, greetings from a gorgeous sunny day here in New York City. It's about 25 degrees Celsius and the sun is blazing.
0: It sounds like a lovely part of the world, and you'll take us into Cape Cod a bit later, but let's begin with the World Cup. What's happening in the city? It seems like it must have changed.
4: New York is exploding with soccer fans. I have to tell you, there are people everywhere in their colourful country jerseys. So I see them on the subway, I see them in the streets, and particularly they have been congregating at Times Square, which of course is considered the centre of the universe. And so all the fans have been congregating there on different days. And the Norwegians, in fact, who have been very vocal, have been doing their Viking row. I'm sure people have seen it on social media, right in the centre of Times Square. Hundreds of these Norwegian fans have been congregating together. So I have to tell you, the city is alive with soccer fans, as well as people coming into the city this weekend for Gay Pride Parade, which is one of the biggest parades in the country. 3 million people are expected to watch the parade. Plus, we have next week is the 250th anniversary of the founding of the US. So it's a lot going on in this town right now.
0: A lot going on. For those who haven't seen the Viking Row, can you describe it to us?
4: So the Vikings have their red jerseys with the white cross on it, and they're sitting on the ground in Times Square, and they're actually

0: all over the world as residents there. A lot of locals, Uruguayans, Paraguayans, Aussies, Iranians coming out to support their teams.
1: Most definitely. Ashwin, we have over 800 languages spoken in New York City, so this is definitely the melting pot of the world. So it's definitely the perfect place to host these World Cup soccer matches. So the finale is happening here on July 17th. Madonna and Shakira are going to perform. They've never had a halftime show before, but this year, because it's happening here, they've got these performers lined up. So there's a lot of excitement in this town. And I have to say, walking down the streets, there's masses of people hanging outside restaurants and bars that are showing the different games on their TV screens, and you hear the cheers as you're walking around the city. So it's a lot of fun to be here.
0: Good. So New York even more exciting than normal but with this sporting event. What if you would like a bit of art and theatre? There's a Romeo and Juliet are being reimagined.
1: Yes, yes. At the Delacorte Theatre, there's a group called Shakespeare in the Park, which is run by the Public Theatre here in New York City. It's been around since 1962, and it's a free performance of Shakespearean plays, which has been in effect since 1962, and over 6 million people have been to the Delacorte Theatre, which is located in the middle of Central Park, and it's an outdoor amphitheatre, and you get to watch these Shakespearean plays performed on this outdoor stage. It's a fantastic New York experience. Anyone who's coming to visit the city should try to get one of the lottery tickets. You can line up at the Delacorte or you can go to the Public Theatre. Public Theatre is right by where I live, and so I managed to get a free lottery ticket. They give you two tickets to go to a performance. And this performance of Romeo and Juliet is reimagined. It's set as if it's on a border town between the U.S. and Mexico. So as many listeners I know, they've built a big fence between the two countries, and this is about the tension between the two countries and the tension between Romeo and Juliet. So it's a fantastic production. It's run through the summer, so anyone that's planning to visit New York, I highly recommend you get one of these free tickets.
0: Instead of Juliet's balcony, is she singing on top of a border wall?
1: So they actually open up the border wall and she comes out on a platform. So it's very cleverly done. And what's interesting is, because it's set on the Mexican border, the love language that Romeo and Juliet share is in Spanish. Mm. So it puts a whole new take on the famous verse between the two.
0: And I suppose the original, it was Shakespeare, but it was set in Italy. So we're going back to that romantic Mediterranean world. It kind of fits that part of the world, that language, I think.
1: Yes, no, it's a great production and very colourful, and there's a lot of funny moments in it as well, even though it's a tragic story. But, yes, it's a wonderful production.
0: Okay. Is that border issue still being talked about very much, or has it fallen off the news with the recent Iran-US conflict?
1: You know, there's so much going on in the world right now, Ashwin. I mean, it's definitely a point of contention. A lot of people are not in favour of this war, and, you know, it comes up every so often. But obviously there's a lot of other things that are happening, and it just depends which way the media tends to focus.
0: You're listening to Tim Cass, our overnight correspondent from New York. Horse-drawn carriages seem like a staple romantic element in New York, but are they in trouble now, Tim?
1: They definitely are. I have to tell you, I haven't been a big fan of these horse-drawn carriages for a number of years. I know it's a very quaint New York thing to do, and in fact, when my mother and aunt came to visit me many years ago, I took them on a horse-drawn carriage ride around Central Park. But unfortunately, you know, these carriages have had some accidents, and there have been some fatal incidents recently where a horse ate some poisonous shrubbery in the park and unfortunately died. And also a tourist more recently, one of the carriages ran away. The driver of the carriage left it unattended, and the horse took off and crashed into another carriage. And unfortunately, it caused the fatal death of one of the tourists. So, you know, there have been these accidents over the years, and, you know, obviously animal activists are definitely against it. And I have to say, my side on this, on that portion of the opinion. And, you know, what was interesting is there's only 68 of these carriages, and supposedly they rotate 200 horses on these carriage rides. But I have to say, I don't think it's a great way for the horses to be treated. I mean, they say they're treated well, but when you hear about these incidents,

0: offences. It makes you wonder. So I think they should be banned, frankly, is my opinion. I think there are other ways to enjoy the park, even if it's just strolling around the park or going for a jog or getting on one of these three-wheeler bicycles that they have and they drive people around. But I don't think there's a need for these horse-drawn carriages anymore.
1: Okay. Yeah, I suppose there's plenty a lot going on in New York for entertainment and charm as well, if you want to find it. Moving away from the horses, there's some elections happening in New York at the moment.
0: Yes, there is. Just on Tuesday this week, we voted for, I'm registered as a Democrat here in, as a New Yorker, having lived here for over 30 years, and we got to vote in the primary elections for the Democratic representatives to be voted on in the general election, which happens in November, and positions that were up for re-election were the state controller, the state senate, and the state assembly. So there were three positions that I got to vote for, and as a Democrat, there were many choices, but I have to say the choices that Mondani, our new mayor, supported were the ones that I was happy to support, and I'm happy to report they all got voted in. So voting wasn't as robust as it has been in the past. Numbers were down, but everyone, this is a strong Democratic state and city, of course, so everyone knew that Democrats were on the ballot and you had multiple choices, but it's obviously leaning more to the socialist Democrats with Mondani in power.
1: Are people reading into that for the national, for the midterms in any way, or are they just seeing this as a particularly New York result?
0: I think they feel like there's a trend here. Obviously, Mondani is trying to make this a more affordable city, which I think the whole country is experiencing with the cost of inflation and the cost of gas and groceries is increasing. I think that's a nationwide issue, which I think will be reflected in the midterms when they come up.
1: Can you take us now, Tim, into a charming part of the world named Cape Cod?
0: Yes, this is one of my favourite places. Years ago, I lived in Boston, so I went out to Cape Cod every summer. And I have to say, it's one of the most charming areas of Massachusetts. It's not dissimilar to the Mornington Peninsula, where it's a peninsula of land that goes out into the sea and has a bay on one side and an ocean on the other. And the way to get there from New York is to jump on an Amtrak train to Boston. And then there's a high-speed ferry, which only takes an hour and a half to get you to the very end point of Cape Cod, which is a town called Provincetown. And it's one of the most delightful sea villages you could ever visit. Cape Cod architecture is known for its shingle-style homes, and there's full of these quaint sort of cottages on the waterfront. And I will tell you, there's a place there called the Red Inn. It's an old inn that was built back in the early 1800s, and it's now turned into an inn and a restaurant. And you can go there and have cocktails and happy hour with Cape Cod sliders and Wellfleet oysters and crab cakes. So I highly recommend anyone who's heading up to Boston to take the trip out to the Cape and visit Cape Cod and see Provincetown. It's a really very welcoming, friendly, it's known for attracting a gay community as well. So everyone feels very comfortable visiting Cape Cod and Peacham.
1: Yeah, it does feel quaint and progressive at the same time. I'm wondering, is there anything left of those pilgrims who arrived in the 1600s? This is where they landed. Is there anything of that world left over in Cape Cod?
0: Anything left over? I know they often, you know, reenact the pilgrims being, and there's an area, there's some towns where people dress up as pilgrims and reenact the circumstances of years ago, and yeah, there's a lot of tradition on Cape Cod, for sure.
1: Yeah, and it was a tough first year. I think quite a few of those pilgrims didn't survive the first winter, so maybe not a lot of happy memories, but they spread out from there. But now it's oysters and it's LGBTQ plus communities, it's art galleries. I was hearing something about those oysters, though, Tim. They're quite salty and sharp. Have you noticed that about the Cape Cod oysters?
0: Yes, the Wellfleet oysters, which are the local oysters, are very meaty and have a sharp taste, but I've definitely acquired a taste for them and thoroughly enjoyed them. They're really delicious, especially with a nice chilled glass of wine.
1: Lovely part of the world. Is the water warm enough to swim in?
0: No, not yet.
1: Okay.

0: old.
1: Do you get yeah, 6 days a year?
0: Encourage it. Exactly.
1: All right.
0: So, and the other thing that Pile Up and Sound is known for is their drag performances. It's known as the drag, one of the drag capitals of the world. So all of the drag performers flock to Provincetown during the summer months, and they have over 1,000 performances. So anyone that enjoys a good drag show, another reason to head to Provincetown.
1: Yeah, so will you be catching some shows?
0: Yes, I did. When I was there, of course, I went to see Marla Jean perform. Marla Jean Merman is her name, and she's reportedly the daughter of Ethel Merman, so she puts on a fantastic show. But it gets a lot of the drag performances that have made their claim to fame on RuPaul's Drag Race. So it's definitely a fun place to go and see some drag entertainment.
1: Yeah, you've really added it to my bucket list of places to see when you're painting it. So, yeah, sounds like a lovely place to spend some time.
0: Definitely, yes.
1: Tim, thanks for your time today.
0: Of course, Ashwin, and best to all listeners.
1: Tim Cass there, your overnight correspondent, bobsled writes, overnight correspondent from New York, I should say. Bobsled writes, I have a solution to the horse carriage problem. Employ pantomime performers. It's much safer. I like that idea. Just 200 pantomime performers on rotation, dressed up as horses. And it's funny too as well. They could do jokes and give you the tour of the city. Lots of potential there, bobsled. You're a tour operator, savant. If you know what we'll do, we'll take a break for a song and then we'll come back and talk about a medical issue, and that is strokes. What is a stroke? How can you reduce your risk of having one? Is there anything you can do? And what's the best way to treat it or to cope if it does occur? We'll look into all of that after this.

0: That is Don't Leave Me This Way by Thelma Houston.
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0: Every year, there are nearly 50,000 stroke events in Australia, and the overwhelming majority of them are first-time strokes. They can be debilitating and, in many cases, fatal. But what causes them? How do we prevent them? And what is the best way to treat them? To talk about strokes this morning, you're joined by Professor Peter Gates, who's an associate professor at Melbourne University, affiliate professor at Deakin University, author of the new book, Struck Down by Gods, Preventing Stroke, Staying Healthy, Living Longer, available at bookstores now. Peter joins you for this conversation. Hello, Peter.
7: Good morning, Ashwin. Thank you for having me.
0: Lovely to have you on. Join us on what is a serious topic, as many of us may encounter this by the numbers. Can you take us into what is actually happening in our brains if a stroke happens?
7: Just before I answer that, Ashwin, could I explain one term, and that's atherosclerosis. This is the progressive hardening and stiffening of the walls of our arteries with the accumulation of cholesterol in the wall that results in progressive narrowing and, in some cases, total blockage of the artery. This process commences in childhood and gets worse as we get older. So it's the main cause of heart attack and one of the many causes of stroke. So in answer to your specific question, what happens inside the brain depends on whether the stroke is due to a burst blood vessel or a blocked blood vessel. When it is due to a burst blood vessel, the brain cells die because they are squashed. When it's due to a blocked blood vessel, the cells die due to lack of oxygen.
0: So is one of them more fatal than the other? It sounds like the bursting would be harder to deal with.
7: Yes, there's several types of burst blood vessels. One in particular is due to a bubble on an artery called an aneurysm, and that has a 40 to 50% fatality rate. And the other type of hemorrhage is bleeding into the brain. The fatality rate for that is not as high as subarachnoid hemorrhage, but it's still higher than a blocked blood vessel stroke.
0: Is the blocked blood vessel, is that something we can determine through blood tests, calcification, and do something about over time?
7: You mean diagnosing it, the stroke at the time, or what we can do about the blocked blood vessel?
0: The building up of plaque. Oh. Can we do something about that as the years pass?
7: Yes, we can. but the first thing to point out is that atherosclerosis occurs in the absence of risk factors. We all know somebody who dropped dead of a heart attack or had a stroke who were perfectly fit and healthy. The other thing to point out is that this process of atherosclerosis has actually been seen in stillborn babies, the very early signs of it. And it's present in every single one of us by the age of 10. So it implies that those risk factors can't be the cause of the stroke, but they make it worse when we get them. So this atherosclerosis is due to the physical damage to our blood vessels. And that starts very young and gets progressively worse as we get older. What irrigation system do you know can last 100 years?
0: Yeah.
7: So the thing is that smoking is one of the worst things we can do, because if you could imagine, on the inner lining of the artery is a layer of cells called the intima. It's like a Teflon layer, and it allows the blood to flow smoothly through the artery. If we smoke, we damage that Teflon layer, and it predisposes to more physical damage to our artery. So smokers develop symptoms 10 years before non-smokers. The second thing is the obesity. Why we have so many strokes in our society and heart attacks is because of the increasing level of obesity. As you put on weight, your body has a lot more cells to look after. The liver has to make a lot more cholesterol, so your cholesterol level in your blood has to go up to be delivered to every single cell in our body that needs a daily dose of cholesterol to keep working. So if we are morbidly obese, now that's a BMI of 40, then we have an extra 1.7 litres of blood in our circulation that it wasn't designed to hold. So that leads to an increased pressure inside the artery and further damage. So they're the two things we can do. Once we get risk factors, then we have to take tablets to reduce our blood pressure to as close as 140/90. And people just shouldn't say, or let their doctor say your blood pressure is okay. They should specifically ask their doctor, what is my blood pressure? And make sure it's as close to 140/90. But in older people, that's not always possible because of the side effects of medication.
0: You are listening to... You go, Professor.
7: One more point. That's right. The second thing is cholesterol. Yes, we should all treat our cholesterol. But the absolute benefit to us as an individual is only small. It decreases our risk by about 0.3 or 0.4% a year. Now, you may recall the 2013 Catalyst Program, where they pointed this out, but they were heavily criticised. And the reason is that they didn't talk about the fact that if you decrease the risk by 0.4% in millions of people, it equates to 15 to 30% decreased risk in the number of heart attacks and strokes in our society. So that's all explained in my book, A Chocolate Bar Versus a Motor Car, where if you buy a chocolate bar worth $2, you save a dollar. If you buy a motor car, it's $100,000, you save $50,000. That's the benefit to you as an individual. But if the whole society of a million people buys a chocolate bar, we've saved $500,000. So does that make sense?
0: It's a scale. It's the effect is at scale that we're seeing from cholesterol.
7: Yeah, relative versus absolute risk.
0: Right,
7: Risk is benefit to us, relative to benefit for society, yeah.
0: Sure, okay. You're listening right now to Professor Peter Gates, who's talking to us about strokes and maybe answering your questions as well. So if you do have a question, you can text it through to 0437 774 774. Peter has called in from Ballarat as well to share a story, I believe. Hello, Peter.
4: G'day, Ashwin. G'day, Professor Pete.
7: G'day.
4: I am a stroke survivor, as is my older brother. His was more catastrophic. His left side is, like, inoperable, but he gets around. I myself had a central retinal artery occlusion. I'm technically, like, 70% blind in my left eye. Is there any treatment or is it just permanent?
7: Once you have a stroke and you've had it for more than 12 months, that's the maximum improvement you'll ever get.
4: Right.
7: So the Hippocrates, who's known as the father of medicine, said centuries ago that a minor episode of apoplexy, because it was called apoplexy in the past, and apoplexy was literally the term for being struck down. And because people in those days believed that illness was due to punishment from God, that's the term where the term apoplexy became struck down by the gods, and that's the title of my book. Okay. So once you have a stroke, he said a minor episode of apoplexy is difficult to treat, a major episode is impossible. And although we've made significant inroads into the way we can treat acute stroke, huge inroads, particularly in the last half century, many people with stroke aren't suitable for that amazing treatment. And it's still really important that prevention is the number one thing we have to do.
4: Yes. So am I in danger of having another one?
7: Yes, but it's not inevitable. After a first stroke, 75 to 80% of people will not have another stroke within the next 5 years.
4: Okay.
7: Yeah. But you do need to treat your risk factors. And if you're overweight, then that is really important to lose weight. And if you smoke, you must stop. Okay?
4: Yeah, my weight's good. I'm a smoker. So
7: yeah, well.
4: I'll let you get to the next call.
0: Thank you for calling in, Peter, as well. But yeah, but you did raise, those were the two things you mentioned, Professor, weren't they? Smoking and obesity.
7: Obesity, yes. Go on, no, they're dangerous. As I said, they're the things that really increase our risk of bad atherosclerosis of our arteries and predispose us to stroke. Yeah.
0: What's the genetic component when it comes to strokes?
7: Well, the first thing you get asked in hospital is there a family history? And my mother died at the age of 53 of a devastating stroke. But I know I haven't inherited a bad gene. She was morbidly obese and she smoked. They've been looking for genes for years and can't find it in the great majority of people with strokes. There's a small percentage of people with rare diseases that can predispose to stroke, such as the premature ageing disease called progeria, and familial hypercholesterolemia, which affects less than 5% of us. So the great majority of strokes, there appears to be a family history, but there isn't. When you understand that atherosclerosis is present in 100% of us, and some of us get symptoms and some don't, if we've had a relative has had symptoms, it gives the impression that we have had a family history. There is one other condition where it may go in the family. And when we talked about that bubble on the artery, sometimes that can be familial. But if you've only got one member in your family with a bubble, you don't need to worry. However, if you've got two or more members in the family with a bubble, then you should have a test to detect that bubble, because treating it before it bursts is much better than trying to treat it after it bursts.
0: Professor Peter Gates, Associate Professor at Melbourne University, is joining us now to talk about strokes. So if you do have a question, as I mentioned, you can text 0437 774 774 or call in as well, 1300 800 222. I've had a text from Carl to say, what if you have blood clots in your leg, any vein that's been glued? Should you be worried?
7: By and large, no. You have to worry about the blood clots in your legs, because they can break off and go to your lungs. And if they're big enough, they can be fatal. But the great majority of people with blood clots in legs can be very easily treated with blood thinners. There's one condition which causes an enormous amount of controversy in medicine, with those that firmly believe and those that are not overly impressed. There's a hole in our heart that is present before, in every one of us, before we're born. It allows the blood to bypass the lungs and goes from the right side of our heart to the left side of our heart to go around the circulation when we're in utero. Now, in 20% of us, that hole fails to seal over at birth. The fancy term is patent foramen ovale. And there have been the very rare case where a blood clot has been seen saddling that hole that has come from the leg. And that's a term called paradoxical embolus, where it goes through the hole in the heart and then it can go to any other part of the body, including the brain. But that is extremely rare.
0: If someone thinks they may be having a stroke, what should they do?
7: there's a term called FAST. And it refers to F for face, A for arm, S for speech, T for time. So what that is saying is that if you have a problem with facial weakness, you have a problem with your speech, or your arm is weak, which are three of the very common symptoms of stroke, hightail it to the hospital as quickly as you can, because we have two amazing treatments that have been developed.

0: over the last 50 years or so. I was in the room in 1995 in San Antonio where they presented the paper that said that the clot-busting drugs can decrease the severity of stroke. The room was cock-a-hoop. Everyone was so excited because for the first time we had an effective treatment for an acute stroke. And then later, medicine has developed this amazing technique where they can put a little catheter in our artery and suck the blood clot out. They have had amazing effects on the severity of stroke. But the problem is only about 5 to 15% of strokes are suitable for the clot-busting drugs, and about the same 5 to 15% are due to the blood clot being sucked out.
1: I'll just ask you a question about how do we diagnose the different kinds of strokes in a moment. We've got 11 minutes till the news. So if you have a question, call in on 1300 800 222. Michael has rung in from Warrnambool. Hello, Michael.
2: Yeah, hi, guys. Hi, Professor. Just a quick one. I'm 68. At 30, at the age of 30, I had bypass. Terrible family history of heart. And anyway, I've been around for 36 years since. I was on aspirin every day, 100 mil, and et cetera, et cetera. And back in when I was 64, I had a stroke, a brainstem stroke. And 6 weeks later, I had the second one in the right side of my, the left side of my brain, rather. And we had no family history of stroke. I had never been on blood pressure tablets. I've always been 120 over 80. I gave up smoking 25 years ago. I was fit. I practiced golf 5 nights a week, played twice, walked for 2K.
0: What was your handicap?
2: Seven, but I gave away for 10 years. And
0: Anyway, go on. Sorry about that.
2: No, you're golfer. Right. No. Yeah. So, and I was, let's say, 5'7", and I got up to 87 Ks, but I never ate takeaway food. One of my sins was I'd probably had 3 glasses of wine at night.
0: Not a sin, not a problem with stroke.
2: Yeah.
0: It doesn't help prevent heart attack or stroke, but it doesn't cause heart attack or stroke, alcohol, okay?
2: Yeah, my cholesterol got down to about 2.4. When I had the stroke, it was about 9.
0: There's something that you said, Michael, that concerns me. You had 2 strokes close together in 2 different artery distributions, one to the back of the brain stem, and the other to the left side of the brain. Yep. That's an alarm bell to me. It tells me that the clot could be coming from your heart, or it could be coming from the main artery, the arch of the aorta, which is where the artery comes out of the heart and turns over to go down to the body. So I hope you've been investigated thoroughly for your heart to make sure there's nothing in there that could have caused the blood clot.
2: Look, I had that, 10 years ago it was my last angiogram, but I've seen a physician yearly, and it was my heart. It was a double bypass. The first one blocked within 4 years.
0: No, Michael, that's not the sort of thing I'm talking about. That's the disease that gives you heart attacks and angina. What I'm talking about is an abnormal valve in your heart, a blood clot formed in your heart, an irregular heartbeat called atrial fibrillation. When you have 2 strokes close together in 2 different vascular territories, I had a patient just like that, and they turned out to have an extremely rare benign brain tumour in their heart.
2: Mm.
0: And the clue was 2 strokes in 2 different territories.
2: That's 4 years ago. But prior to, in the last month before this, or 2 months before the stroke, I had dizziness and had to sit, I nearly fainted. I sat down because I knew I was going to fall. I saw a GP and they kept on saying it was my heart. I had nothing to do with my heart. Anyway, I'm not a doctor.
0: If you were just lightheaded, That is not a symptom of stroke. That was not a warning of stroke. If you were dizzy, the room was spinning, your head was spinning, that could have been, but that's the most people to get that dizziness, it's not due to a stroke, it's due to something in the ear. When you have dizziness with another symptom such as slurred speech or weakness or numbness, something like that, that can be a warning of stroke. But just lightheadedness, it's more likely to be a fall in your blood pressure, and that could have occurred if your heart stopped beating properly.
1: Thanks for calling in, Michael, with those questions and sharing your story. Paul has called in from Budrum. Hello, Paul.
3: Oh, hello, how are you?
1: Good, thank you. What's your question or observation?
3: My question is actually, just this year I started having seizures. I had about four in between January and April. They were occurring previously, but as I moved up from Sydney to Queensland about 4 years ago, and I got them checked out at St Vincent's in Sydney, and the neurologist at the time said, "Oh, look, Paul, look, you're not having," and this is back in 2006, and I hadn't had any seizures up until 2006. I would have been 46 at the time. My mum passed away. I don't know if it was coincidental or whether it was stress related, because we were very close. But my couple of questions for you are seizures in relationship to strokes? And also, my GP's advice is recently, yesterday was, Paul, for goodness sake, drink lots of water.
0: Okay. Your first question is that seizures can occur after a stroke. If you have damage to the surface of the brain, it's called the cortex, that can very rarely cause people to have a problem with seizures after their stroke, but it's very, very uncommon.
3: Right.
0: And I'm 75 this year. We weren't brought up on drinking lots of water, but the current generation consumes large amounts of water. Look, we probably should keep ourselves better hydrated than most of us do, particularly men, and particularly when we're playing golf. But the answer is that drinking water will not prevent stroke or cause stroke.
3: Right. Okay. I'm HIV positive as well, but I'm undetectable and have been for like 15 years.
0: That's wonderful news. Yeah, that's great news.
3: Yeah.
0: Amazing the way we've been able to treat that disease.
3: Oh, it's bizarre, actually. I've been able to work and everything. I take more pills a day now for blood pressure and cholesterol than I do. Like, I take lamotrigine and esetimbe and rosuvastatin and God knows what. But, so you're saying there's no relationship between seizures and stroke? No. I am actually getting that the seizure thing checked out at the moment, because the neurologist at Sunshine Coast University Hospital, with the seizures I was getting, I was actually, prior to the seizure, I got a four-second warning where my vision just went berserk. I describe it as electrical. And then once that was like the precursor, and then I knew I had to get to the ground, because if I didn't, I'm likely to fall down and hit my head and do even more damage.
0: Yeah, no, you're very fortunate to have that warning and to be able to cope with it when it occurs, yeah.
1: Thank you for calling in, Paul, as well. We're just a couple of minutes away from the news. Ray and Wendy, stay on the line. I just think because of the calls and many texts we've had, we'll just carry this over after the news occurs, and then we'll wind into the next story as well. I've had a text come in saying, should we be taking cholesterol tablets? What's your take on cholesterol tablets, Professor Peter Gates?
0: The answer is yes. Remember I referred to the Catalyst program where they said maybe you didn't need to? That's wrong. Okay, but just to explain, the benefit to us as an individual, it decreases our risk by about 0.3 to 0.4% a year. Not a big decrease in risk. Not as much as stopping smoking and losing massive amounts of weight like happened during the Second World War. So we should all take the cholesterol tablet, provided we can tolerate it. Yeah. But there are some people who cannot tolerate the statins. They cause significant muscle discomfort. And the answer there is there are other medications you can use other than statins. And you can try some various dietary things to

0: try and reduce your cholesterol. But the answer is yes, we should all treat our cholesterol.
1: Okay. All right. So in the first part of this conversation, we focused on the causes of strokes and trying to get more understanding of that. In the next portion, we'll look at the treatments and answer some questions and see what the prognosis is if you have had a stroke, and look at the possible things you can do. And so we've had a touch on that, but we'll explore that more after the 4 a.m. news if you happen to be on the east coast of Australia. So I'll get to your questions after that. And then later in the program, we will have an open line conversation. And Daryl Braithwaite, if you hadn't heard, has turned 77, I believe, and he has given up public performances of singing. So we'll cross back to an interview that Rod Quinn had done looking into Daryl Braithwaite's life and celebrating it, because what a wonderful career it's been. So that's the plan for the next half an hour or so. And if you'd like to join the program, you can text me on 0437 774 774. You can also call in. The phone number is 1300 800 222, 1300 800 222. I'm Ashwin Sekar. We are with Professor Peter Gates, getting to the bottom of strokes after this.
2: Do you know the next Australian of the Year? 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Or building a brighter future? 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Or inspiring future astronauts? 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

0: ABC News with Andrew Kaloupas. Rescue efforts are continuing in Venezuela after back-to-back earthquakes killed at least 164 people and injured almost 1,000. With more, here's Jono Wakeley.
1: People flooded into the street as buildings collapsed following a magnitude 7.2 earthquake that struck northern Venezuela. That was followed less than a minute later by a second quake at a magnitude 7.5. Venezuelan officials say at least 250 buildings have been damaged or lost following the earthquake. The U.S. Geological Survey is warning that the death toll could be much higher than the preliminary totals, with predictive modeling indicating that it will most likely run into the thousands, with a chance of exceeding 10,000. The UN says it's mobilized aid and is working with Venezuelan authorities to support the emergency response.
0: Prime Minister Anthony Albanese says strengthening Australia's social media ban is a priority amid concerns the world-first laws are not strong enough. Here's political reporter Pablo Viñales.
2: In December last year, children under the age of 16 were kicked off social media after Labor passed laws banning them from platforms including Instagram, TikTok and Snapchat. Since then, tech giants have been legally required to block and take reasonable steps to prevent young Australians signing up. But earlier this month, eSafety Commissioner Julie Inman-Grant warned her powers were too limited. In Question Time yesterday, the Prime Minister suggested the laws would be strengthened.
3: We're working on that as a priority.
2: Platforms that fail to comply can face fines of almost $50 million.
0: Israeli Prime Minister Benjamin Netanyahu and his defence minister say Israeli forces will remain in Lebanon, Syria and Gaza indefinitely. A government spokesman earlier said that any withdrawal from Lebanon would be conditional on the disarmament of Hezbollah. Lebanon says that it's been seeking a full pullback of Israeli troops as part of negotiations mediated by Washington. But Defence Minister Israel Katz says there are no plans for a withdrawal.
1: We oppose the withdrawal of IDF forces from the security zone in Lebanon, despite all the pressures that exist and those that will yet come. We will not withdraw from the security zone in Lebanon and also in Syria.
0: Two former Israeli prime ministers and other members of the country's political elite have threatened legal action against the government if it doesn't stop what they've described as Jewish terrorism in the occupied West Bank. The BBC's Charlotte Gallagher has more from Jerusalem.
4: The signatories to this letter describe it as Jewish terrorism and are threatening to sue the government if they don't take action. They say people carrying out the attacks are living near Palestinian communities primarily to harm residents, sometimes killing them using firearms provided by the IDF and acting with almost complete impunity. The letter also draws parallels with the past persecution of Jews, saying the situation in the West Bank is reminiscent of similar crimes and pogroms committed against our people in Eastern Europe in the 19th and 20th centuries.
0: A critical incident investigation is underway after a man was shot by police in Sydney's southwest. Police were called to a unit complex on Lawson Street in Fairfield last night following concerns for a man's welfare. They say officers tried to speak with the man when he allegedly ran towards them. An officer then discharged a firearm, striking the man in the arm and torso. Paramedics treated him at the scene before taking him to a hospital in a critical condition. To sport, and in rugby league, South Sydney is into the NRL's top four with a convincing win over Parramatta at Western Sydney Stadium. With the details, Andrew Moore.
5: South Sydney probably handled the conditions better than Parramatta throughout the 80 minutes. Light rain fell throughout. South Sydney scored twice early to lead 12-0. Parramatta hit back with a Brian Kelly try and trailed 12-6 at half-time. But then, early in the second half, Talon De Silva raced over to score for the Eels. It was 12-all. But then South Sydney scored three tries in a 15-minute period to regain control and win 32 points to 12, having scored six tries to two. They've now beaten Parramatta in 10 of their last 11 games to enter the top four before a crowd of 14,365. Andrew Moore, ABC Sport, Sydney.
0: And in the AFL, the Brisbane Lions have risen to sixth on the ladder with a 43-point commanding win over the Sydney Swans at the Gabba. You're up to date with the latest from ABC News.
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7: Good morning. We are continuing this conversation about how to prevent strokes. Slightly heavy topic, but I think it'll be useful for us to give us the best chance of reducing our risk. Peter says, hi, Ashwin Stewart and Professor Peter Gates. Thank you for this conversation. Can we bounce the subject to daytime radio and ABC TV? Being a survivor, I feel it's super important. Super grateful. Many thanks, Peter in Ballarat. It is an important conversation. So if you have those texts that you'd like to send through to, if you have a question, you can text 0437 774 774. Ray has called in, first of all, with a question for Professor. Hello, Ray.
8: Hi, how are you going there?
7: Good, thank you. What was your question?
8: 8 years ago, I had a quadruple bypass. And in the quadruple bypass, they take the veins out of your legs to repump the heart. Because I've got those things on the loose around the place, what chance have I got of having a stroke?
9: Sorry, I didn't quite listen to hear the first part of that last bit of the question.
8: Because for a quadruple bypass, they take the veins out of your legs.
9: Yeah. Oh, okay, and so taking the veins out of your leg won't predispose you to having a stroke. But those veins, when they take them out of the leg, are completely free of atheroma, right? But when they put them into your heart, because of the increased pressure in them, they go on to develop atheroma. But anybody that's had a heart attack can go on to have a stroke. Anybody that's had a stroke can go on to have a heart attack, because the disease atherosclerosis, damaging our arteries, can affect the arteries to our brain, causing stroke, the arteries to our heart, causing angina and heart attacks, and the arteries to our legs, causing poor circulation in your legs and even gangrene. Now, in the past, when the army gave soldiers cigarettes, we used to see what they were called repat patients in those days. They're now called veterans, with very severe atherosis affecting all three artery territories. We used to call them the vascular path. And that was really because of the high incidence of smoking amongst our war veterans. But no, the veins coming out of your leg, not a problem with regards to the risk of stroke.
8: Right, well, that was 8 years ago. So if nothing has happened in the last 8 years, I'm clear for the time being.
9: Yep.
7: Thank you for calling in, Ray. And I should just say as well, this is a general conversation about strokes and risks and possible treatments, but do speak to your own doctor as well for specific advice that's tailored to you. Wendy has called in from Reservoir in Victoria. Hello, Wendy.
10: Hi. I do have rather a complicated medical history, but I'll just briefly summarise it as best I can. So I have a family history of strokes and aneurysms, both on the maternal and the paternal side. I inherited a genetic dodgy vascular system, as a cardiovascular specialist once described it as. Born with Raynaud's, lived with pain all my life, probably through fibromyalgia and an alphabet soup of all these autoimmune health conditions such as POTS, MEC, FS, etc. I'm concerned about there's been my siblings also and wider family, there's been health issues as well. I've tried to get pinned down other medical specialists about the fact that these are things that I'm probably going to be susceptible to as I get older. I'm 69 now, but I'm having trouble just pinning someone down. Everyone in the public health system, people are too busy. They say, oh, ask this person or ask that person. Should I be seeing particular specialists? And if so, cardiologists or neuroscientists?
9: If you don't have any symptoms, there's no need to see any of those sorts of people. So you mentioned two things there about you've inherited a dodgy circulation of blood vessels. That's possibly the case if your family has the bubbles on the arteries called aneurysms. And every single member of your family should be checked out for those, as I've said before. But as I've also said, a stroke. And there's a chapter in my book called Choosing Your Parents, which is a silly title, but it talks all about the fact that most of the patients with stroke, although they may have a family history, have not inherited a bad gene. The one thing that we might inherit, and I'm still researching this, is perhaps the shape of our arteries. So in twin studies, they have identically shaped arteries where certain angles can predispose to more severe hardening of the artery or atherosclerosis, and twins can have identical heart attacks. But in non-twins, there is no evidence yet, but I suspect it could be we inherit the anatomy of our blood vessels, but not a gene that causes strokes. And the other thing you have to remember is that there are so many different causes of stroke, and only one of them is due to the hardening of the arteries. We're talking about atherosclerosis.
10: Well, actually, my mother had an brain aneurysm. My paternal uncle died from an aneurysm of the aorta. My mother had three strokes. My father had hydrocephalus in later years, and he had a stroke or knee surgery. But so I think it's more the quality of the material in the arteries.
9: Basically, the biggest risk factor for stroke is increasing age. Okay? And that's why strokes occur much more commonly as we get older, because the damage to our arteries, this buildup of cholesterol in the walls of our arteries and the stiffening of the walls of our arteries worsens as we get older. And so if we have strokes in our 60s, 70s or 80s, that's almost to be expected because of the more severe damage to our arteries. But the one thing that you did mention that is relevant in terms of a family history is the bubble on the artery. So, but if there's only one person who had a bubble on the artery to the brain, that's different to the aneurysm in the artery of the body, the aorta. Okay, so that means you may not have a family history of aneurysms.
7: Thank you for calling in, Wendy. Right now you are listening to Professor Peter Gates, Associate Professor at Melbourne University, Affiliate Professor at Deakin University, and author of the new book that is out called Struck Down by Gods, Preventing Stroke, Staying Healthy, Living Longer, which you can get at bookstores right now. We've had so many text messages. One of them is about wine, which you'd already addressed. I'll ask another one, which is about food, and that is from Chrissy, which says, is a Western diet more likely to create strokes than Eastern diet? Are there any vegetarian studies that correlate with strokes?
9: I don't know if you recall, but the Americans have just put meat back on the top of their food pyramid. So there are food pyramids, food pagodas, food plates, food domes all over the world giving different dietary advice. And we were told

0: not to eat salt because it might increase our blood pressure. We're told not to eat fat, and you've taken the two things that make food tasty. So the only thing that's left is sugar. So Americans have gone from eating 1 kilogram of sugar a year in the 1700s to 130 kilograms of sugar a year. That's led to this massive increase, together with also increased consumption of everything else, to the obesity epidemic. There are the northern tribes of Kenya and Tanzania and the Inuits who eat nothing but meat and fat. They remain perfectly healthy because they're very, very thin because of the exercise they do. Then that's not a genetic predisposition, because if you take them out of that environment and put them into an urban environment, they develop the same obesity and the same risk of heart attacks and strokes. So there's a lot of nonsense, I think, about what's the correct diet. My food pyramid says eat less to remain thin, because if you remain thin, then you are much less likely to develop a heart attack and stroke. So if we have a look at the Okinawans, they were very poor. They ate very little food. They're incredibly thin, and they lived over 100. More people on Okinawa lived to be over 100 than anywhere else in Japan. And then in the war, the Americans invaded Okinawa, brought in fast food, and the life expectancy of Okinawans has dropped. Seventh-day Adventists are vegetarians. Yes, they do have a lesser risk of stroke, but being a vegetarian doesn't eliminate your risk of stroke or heart attack altogether. But at the end of the Second World War in West Germany and Finland, heart attacks and strokes disappeared. And when they did autopsies on these people, there was no fat on their arteries, same as what they found in prisoners of war. That's because these people were down to 1,200 calories a day. So if you want to completely eliminate your risk of stroke, then we have to go down to 1,200 calories a day. That would make life pretty miserable.
1: And I'm sure there's all sorts of other health effects from starving yourself in that way. So
0: yeah,
1: this was the question. Can we do anything to minimize the hardening of the arteries? And you just, it seemed like you were saying this is just a product of getting older. Like how many irrigation systems do you know that last 100 years was what the question you posed to me. Is this just a byproduct of aging, or is there anything you can do? Is there a gene you can switch off to reduce this atherosclerosis process?
0: The answer is there is no gene that you can switch off, except in familial hypercholesterolemia, they have an abnormality that affects the lining of those cells. Remember those cells are called Teflon?
1: Yeah.
0: Well, the familial hypercholesterolemia people have faulty cells, and that leads to the worsening damage in them. But no, there's no gene that we can switch off. We don't want ourselves from getting older. But yes, there are things we can do, and I've mentioned it several times, not to smoke. Mm. That will reduce your risk of developing this problem of atherosclerosis, and to remain thin. So there's a thing called the coronary artery calcium score that's become very popular in recent years. If you look at elite athletes like marathon runners and cyclists, they have very, very high coronary calcium scores, but their BMI is all down about 20 or 21. They're very thin. And when you look at their arteries, they have lots of plaque, lots of sort of little bit of cholesterol on the surface of the artery, but they don't have any narrowing of their artery. So remaining thin is the single most important thing, together with not smoking, that we can do to reduce the severity of the atherosclerosis and to reduce our risk of developing a stroke. But strokes can occur in people who don't have any risk factors at all, because yes, it's due to progressive damage to the blood vessels. Yeah.
1: Okay. All right. Dave, the mailman, has called in from on the road. Hello, Dave.
2: Good morning, Ashwin, and your guest this morning. How are you going?
1: Good, thank you. Yeah, you're with our Professor mate, Peter Gates, as well. Did you have an observation, Peter, or a question for
2: Peter? Yeah, I had an observation. It's a while ago now, but I had a friend of mine that did a job for me, and I rang him the night after he got home. It was in the morning after he got home, because we work overnight. And he was all slurry, and you know, and I didn't take the signs, and I should have. He'd had a massive stroke. And about 3 hours later, his partner found him, and, you know, it was, he had to be flown straight to Townsville Hospital, because, you know, I sort of

0: How old was he?
1: Yes, he had a little. He was about the same age as me, in his 60s. Yeah. But but on the same token, you know, I'd only seen him basically 6 hours before.
0: Yeah. And yeah, well, yeah, well, strokes come on suddenly, don't they? You don't get much of a warning. Yeah.
1: Yeah, and just talking to somebody over the phone, well, yep, you know, you sort of. I know I shouldn't really say too much about it, but, you know, if the signs are there, get somebody else to go and check on them. That's something that I should have done, and I didn't do it.
0: I think that's great advice, great advice. If you hear someone that doesn't sound right, urge them to get medical advice, yep.
2: Yeah, and we're just not trained in this topic, Dave, are we? It's something we don't get taught very much. So, yeah, thank you for sharing.
1: Not a worry. All right, take care, everybody.
2: We are talking to Professor Peter Gates about strokes, and we're getting to, well, the main message that the professor has been saying is cut out obesity and smoking, but also answering your questions about other topics. Jeff has called in from Perth. Hello, Jeff.
3: Yeah, greetings. Probably a two-part question. One, weight gain. I've had a mitral valve replaced probably 15, 17 years ago. I'm nudging 7 foot, and because I'm on metoprolol, particularly in a couple of other cardio drugs, weight gain's the problem. But I'm SOB, as in short of breath, not any other acronym. But also, could you define good or bad cholesterol, please, Professor Peter?
0: Well, there's a lot of misinformation about cholesterol, and there's a chapter in my book entirely devoted to cholesterol. In 1913, a Russian scientist fed rabbits cholesterol, and he saw lipid droplets in the walls of the artery and said, therefore, if we eat cholesterol, we'll get hardening of our arteries. But in fact, the great majority of us are not sensitive to how much cholesterol we eat. The cholesterol is made in our liver, and if we eat too much cholesterol, our liver will shut down a bit. And if we don't eat enough cholesterol, our liver will boost the production of cholesterol. So that's the first thing. Now, LDL has been labelled bad cholesterol. But because cholesterol is a fat and it can't dissolve in blood, it has to be attached to a protein to be delivered to the cell. And every cell and every organism, or every part of the cell, needs cholesterol. And it turns over every day. So the cholesterol is transported to our cells by this protein called LDL, which has been named bad cholesterol, but it's just doing its function. It's taking the cholesterol to our cells. The good cholesterol, HDL, grabs the cholesterol that is broken down and takes it back to our liver to be recycled. About 10% of us are what are called hyper-responders, and we may be sensitive to the amount of cholesterol that we eat. But that will only increase your cholesterol by about 10%. So if your cholesterol is 5, it'll only go up to 5.5. So the main problem is that with obesity and the damage to our arteries, we have more cholesterol in our blood, and therefore that gets into the walls of our arteries. So having a high cholesterol is bad, but you see people in their 90s that have a cholesterol of 8 or 9, but they're very thin and don't have very severe hardening of their arteries. It's the combination of smoking and obesity with the increased damage to our arteries and the increased cholesterol in our blood getting into the arteries.
2: Thanks for calling in, Jeff, there from Perth. I'll put a couple of questions to you because this might be things we're all thinking about that I guess are in the pop culture. You hear about these ideas. One of them is, apart from the physical deficits from a stroke, are mental behavioural changes like rage and hostility, are the personality changes following a stroke?
0: That's extremely rare because our brain can be likened to a cauliflower on a stalk, okay? And the bunches of cauliflowers up the top are called the cerebral hemispheres. And the part of that cerebral hemisphere that controls our personality and our temper is the frontal lobe. And that is not very commonly affected by a stroke.
2: Is there any reason why the frontal lobe isn't affected? Are there fewer blood veins to burst or anything in that area?
0: Well, it's not blood veins bursting, but it's not a common sight for burst blood vessels because that's deeper in the brain, mainly due to high blood pressure. But also the main artery goes to the middle part of the brain,

0: or to the back part of the brain. So when it goes to the back part of the brain, that damages our vision to the opposite side.
1: Okay.
0: When it goes to the middle part of the brain, and this is called the middle cerebral artery, it goes to the middle part of our brain. That's the part of our brain that controls our strength, the feeling down the opposite side, and our speech. And our speech can be affected in several ways. One of your callers mentioned his friend's speech was slurred. That's called dysarthria, and that's very common. But if the damage occurs on the dominant side of our brain, and that in most of us is the left side, we can develop other disorders of speech where, for example, we can't get the words out. It's as if we have a severe stammer. Or we say the wrong words, the wrong letters, and there's one very rare abnormality of speech. We basically talk gobbledygook because we invent words and we invent letters and all these sorts of things. So it sounds like we've gone crazy, but we haven't. It's a very unusual form of speech disturbance. So the main artery is the middle cerebral artery that goes to the middle part of the brain. The artery that goes to the back part of the brain is called the posterior cerebral artery, and that's where most of the strokes go to. And very rarely does the stroke affect the front part of the brain. But having said that, if you've had a subarachnoid hemorrhage, that can damage the front part of the brain, and that could change your personality.
1: If you've just joined us, you're hearing from Professor Peter Gates, Associate Professor at Melbourne University. I'm Ashwin Sekar, and we're talking about strokes and answering your questions. We've had another couple of texts come in. Peter asks, does atherosclerosis also contribute to erectile dysfunction?
0: In 99.999% of cases, no.
1: Okay. All right. Someone else, I'm just skipping through because I think we've asked that one. I'm 70 and do not smoke and not overweight. Should I take blood pressure tablets and cholesterol-lowering medication as a proactive measure to avoid the risk of stroke from Pat? And again, just a reminder, no specific medical advice here, just general advice. Do speak to your doctor. But in general, that topic, what would you say about that, Professor?
0: Well, the answer is yes. All the studies show that we should keep our blood pressure to about 140 for the top levels called systolic and 90 the diastolic level. In America, they want us to get it down to 130 on 90 because that means we'll have less heart attacks and strokes in society. But that decrease from 140 to 130 doesn't have a huge difference on our risk, individual risk. So, yes, we should take blood pressure tablets if we've got high blood pressure. And if we have a high cholesterol, then yes, we should take cholesterol tablets to reduce our cholesterol, provided we can tolerate them.
1: David has called in from Northfield. Hello, David.
2: Oh, how are you going?
1: Good, thank you. What was your question?
2: My dad passed away from a brain aneurysm. I heard the professor say that you get bubbles on something and you should sort of be tested if something like that. I'm just wondering if you can explain that again for me.
0: Yeah, sure. This is a bubble on the artery is called a berry aneurysm because it looks like a berry. And it can rupture and cause a devastating stroke because it bleeds into an area under low pressure and it just keeps bleeding because there's nothing to stop it. But if there's only one member in your family that's had a bubble on their artery and bleed, you don't have to worry.
2: Right, okay.
0: But if a second member of your family gets it, that's when it might be in the family and every single member should have see someone to have a special test to check for an aneurysm. But you've only got one person in your family. Don't worry about it.
2: Right, okay. Appreciate you explaining that to me.
1: Thank you for calling in, David, as well. We've covered the main issues of strokes today. What haven't we talked about, Peter, that you'd want to get across? Treatments, cures, preventions, the future of the treatment. What haven't we covered that you'd like to get across?
0: Because atherosclerosis starts in childhood, there's a huge epidemic of childhood obesity. We have to start educating people about the damage to our bodies from obesity and the damage from smoking. And that may include vaping, so they haven't been around long enough to know whether they will influence atherosclerosis or not. But 100 countries have introduced a sugar tax, and that's led to companies cutting down the amount of sugar in what they produce, and people are buying less sugar drinks. Australia hasn't introduced a sugar tax. There are some people in America saying that we should be prosecuting the food and beverage industry.

0: for producing a substance, these highly processed foods both stimulate our appetite and cause addiction. So they're saying they should be prosecuted for producing a harmful substance that causes addiction. Now, that's going a long way, but the answer is we have to cut down on the amount that we eat. So if we eat 500 calories less a day, not much, we can lose a kilogram a week, but it has to be a lifelong change in how we eat. If we combine that with exercise that burns up 500 calories, then we'd lose up to 2 kilograms a week. So the answer is we must be losing weight, but we must be preventing weight gain. And that has to start at a very young age.
1: Seems like there's a couple of things we can take into our control there, weight gain and smoking as well. On the treatment side of things, people have called up and you've said there's a 12-month window for improvements. What can you tell us about responding to a stroke the best way?
0: When I say a 12-month window, improvement will continue up to about 12 months after you've had a stroke, but then it stops improving. But in terms of us having a stroke right here and now, we really must get to a hospital that has a stroke unit and can treat us urgently in the hope that we might be one of those people that could have the clot-busting drug or the clot-retrieval drug. Now, I remember the first person I ever saw who had clot-retrieval drug. He came into our hospital. He had a stroke down the left side, but he looked sicker than the degree of weakness, and I thought there was something really bad going on. So I had an urgent test for his artery in the neck called the carotid artery, and it was completely occluded. Now, we rushed him to Royal Melbourne Hospital where they took the clot out. If he hadn't have had that, he would have died. He walked out of hospital. So that's the great story that we're seeing in the treatment of stroke. And that's an amazing result to see such a great outcome. But we should get to the hospital as quickly as possible so that we can be assessed. And they have stroke teams in hospitals now where let them know you're coming. They'll be ready at the door to grab you, to race you to the CAT scan department, to do an X-ray of your brain, to see what sort of stroke you've had, and then decide what's the appropriate treatment.
1: Yeah, it's a good message to act quickly. If you're wrong, what's the worst that can happen? Don't miss the signs. Yeah. It seems to be better to err on the side of caution in general. Professor Peter Gates, thank you for your time today.
0: Been a pleasure. Thanks for having me.
1: And I appreciate you sticking around for quite a long time today answering your questions. That is Professor Peter Gates, Associate Professor at Melbourne University, Affiliate Professor at Deakin University, and author of the new book, Struck Down by Gods, Preventing Stroke, Staying Healthy, Living Longer.
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1: Let's move on from health and wellness onto a new topic. After a singing career which spanned 58 years, Australian music legend Darryl Braithwaite announced this week that he was retiring from performing. He's best known for his time as the lead singer of Sherbet in the 1970s and 80s, but he also had a spectacular solo career after a remarkable comeback in the 90s. Darryl was a special guest on Overnights and looked back on his career. He spoke to Rod Quinn and they began by talking about, of all things, singing the national anthem.
3: I try to stay away from the national anthem. I think I've done it once, and there was one time there where I sang Waltzing Matilda. And I remember Red Simons said the following Monday, he brought it up and he said, I'd just like to point out that I, Darryl Braithwaite, he sang Waltzing Matilda, and I didn't know that they went down to the Billabong twice. You know, because I think I did the second verse, like down by the Billabong, and then I did it again the next. I've sort of buggered up the song, but he made people aware that I had.
4: You know, back in the old days, there was always the Sherbet Skyhooks rivalry. Was that real or made up?
3: I think it existed in between maybe like Red. All of us got on reasonably well, but I think sometimes Red used to pick on Garth.
4: Ooh.
3: For some reason. And I mean, I got on really well with Graham, Shirley Strawn. I mean, because we were Capricorn, we were lead singers, we surfed, and we both had a trade to fall back on.
4: rather than backstage talking about music, you'd talk about plumbing or carpentry.
3: Oh, well, no, not about, no, no. It'd be mainly surfing we'd talk about, I think. And because the first time we met them was actually in Sydney at the Opera House, and they were supporting us. And I remember Shirley was hammering away at the drum riser, him being a chippy once, chippy all the time, really.
4: What, he was doing a bit of running repairs on the drums?
3: Yeah, yeah, on the drums, on the drum riser. I was like, okay.
4: You had a trade? Your father wanted you to have a trade? What trade was that?
3: I think Mum and Dad wanted me to have a trade because I had nothing else in store. I left school relatively early. I couldn't go on. It was back in that time when, like at Randwick Boys High, if people may or may not be familiar with that, but it's a school there in Randwick, and they mainly cater for sport and all that. And I guess distractions were immense back then, from not only sport at the school, but surfing. And also I was taking an interest in singing, obviously, in weekend bands. And so at the end of year four, I said to Mum and Dad, I've got to do something. And Dad's enrolled me as an apprenticeship at Cockatoo Island Dockyard for fitting and turning. So I went along and did that. And we came to an agreement at the end of year four there that if I leave, they'd give me my indentures.
4: Wow.
3: Yeah, I know. They wanted to get rid of me.
4: So you're a fitter and turner?
3: Yes, by trade.
4: Have you ever used it? Because I don't even know what a fitter and turner does. What does a fitter and turner do?
3: Like a big metal shop, sheet metal shop on lathes, you know. You're turning metal and, yeah, making things fit with other things. That's just about it, really.
4: And turn.
3: And turn them, yeah.
4: So they gave you your papers and said, rightio, you are now an official fitter and turner. Please leave. Did you ever work as a fitter and turner?
3: No, I didn't. I went home, and I think I had, like students do, you know, have a gap year. I had a gap month or something like that, or a gap 2 months, where I think the pull of the surf and the music was at that stage, even though it wasn't professional, that was the thing that was interesting me at that time. And then it can't be that long after that that I got the offer to join Sherbet, you know, professionally, as I remember distinctly, that was the thing. You'd have to do it professionally. And I said, what does that mean? And they said, well, you can't do anything else. You just do that. And I went, okay.
4: So for people who remember Sherbet from the 70s, this was just before that, late 60s, I think, and they remember from the satin clothes and the almost glam look and those great pop songs.
3: Yeah.
4: What did Sherbet sound like at the start?
3: Oh, I think really good. I mean, because we were doing, I guess, like maybe a lot of bands at that time, doing a lot of covers. And then we started to write our own material maybe after about, I'd been in them 6 months or a year. And, but it was just, we took every song that we did with a vengeance, you know, and played it as hard. I mean, it was just, you know, par for the course back then. But I think in the early days, we were obviously different from how we ended up in, you know, 1978, 1976, but that's just through, I guess, progression of time. But it was, I remember it being fantastic fun at the start.
4: So it was just time change, a natural progression.
3: Yes. Yes, that's right.
4: But who were you covering? I'm really interested to know what Sherbet sounded like kind of before they were Sherbet.
3: We were covering Beatles, probably a fraction of Beatles, but I remember, what is it? I am the God of Hellfire, and I give you fire.
4: Crazy World of Arthur Brown.
3: Yeah. and people, I don't know if they'll know these, but Jefferson Airplane off Surrealistic Pillow, as I remember, that's right. And we used to do a fair bit of soul stuff, and then this is where I got to use the falsetto a little bit, because we used to do Jackson 5, like I Want You Back and Love You Save and all those things, which they were so good to play. It was just, you know.
4: Who was coming to see you? Because it's not teeny boppers, for want of a better word.
3: No. No. Probably, I guess, people our own age then, you know, like around how old were we? 21. So it'd be the like late teens or something like that, I guess.
4: And you were playing discotheques, for want of a better word.
3: We used to play down at, well, discotheque, one up at the Cross. I remember the one up there. And this must have been the latter stage of Vietnam War, because we used to get Americans in and all that sort of stuff. We played at Whiskey A Go-Go. And we also used to play at Jonathan's down on at Ultimo, which that's where we had some of our best, darkest times, let me tell you.
4: Dark times?
3: Well, no, when I say dark, I mean ones that you wouldn't talk about, because it was, there might have been association with stuff and God knows what. But we were fortunate enough to play with a few bands that come to mind, Jeff St. John and the Copper Wine, and Fraternity with Bon Scott. And that was great because we had a great relationship with them. We alternate each night. Like, we'd play 40 minutes and they'd play, then and that'd go on for seemingly weeks. But it was good fun.
4: So when you came to record those first Sherbet albums,
3: yeah,
4: you were writing your own stuff. You weren't doing too many covers, although I think what Free the People probably was.
3: Yeah.
4: Which had one of the world's first rock and roll tuba solos. How did that happen?
3: I think it was just that we liked the song. I mean, we heard it, so we thought, oh, let's do that, let's do that. And then for some reason we knew that Bruce had played brass of some description, and it being a tuba. And so we thought we'd utilise that in the song. So there it was, you know, the bum bum bum bum bum bum bum bum bum bum bum bum bum bum bum bum. Sometimes it was horrible, you know, live.
4: Really?
3: Because, well, it depends how his breathing was and how the instrument, if it had kept it together on the trip to wherever we were going.
4: And you had the falsetto working even then on that early song.
3: Yeah, that and what was it? Even with Can You Feel It, Baby, which was the first single that I was involved with Sherbet. And that was a falsetto, you know, the Can You Feel It? God almighty, yeah.
4: Sounds good today.

0: Sherbet and Free the People with Daryl Braithwaite singing, and Daryl is our special guest this morning. What got to me about all those Sherbet albums, really, even from the start and then on through, was the incredible sophistication of the production. It seemed like you took your time to get it right. Obviously, you're all great musicians, you're a great singer, but you had the right producer, you got the right production, didn't you?
1: It'd be the input from Clive being really fastidious with sound back then. Mm-hmm. And then Garth as well, who now is a producer and a writer himself with mainly country artists in Sydney. So I guess they're the two, and Tony as well, that would look more at that, the physical aspect of recording. And then you can't leave out then the producers that we had through the time, including Richard Lush, who did, I don't know how many, maybe three or four of our albums at least, including How's That?
0: And Edward Beatles.
1: Yeah, that's right, Tape Op. And he, little known story, it was like pulling teeth trying to get stories out of Richard about, you know, what happened. So maybe he signed a disclosure.
0: Non-disclosure agreement.
1: Yeah.
0: But he then produced Leo Sayer. He did a lot of work.
1: Yeah, exactly.
0: And Roger Davies, as your manager, who obviously has gone on to massive success with a whole lot of stuff, Tina Turner, Janet Jackson, all those people.
1: Yep.
0: How important was he? Was he like the Brian Epstein of Sherbet?
1: I'm sure that he was. I was only thinking of him the other day when somebody asked me about management, and I said, well, look, I was spoiled by having been associated with Roger back in the Sherbet days, and we trusted him in every area, you know, for getting us to the airport, this, that, what, anything we'd look to and go, Rog, what are we? Oh, okay. So he was like really a nursemaid. Come, I mean, we ran him off his feet. I mean, in the early days, he was even the roadie. He carried the Leslie box, and then he'd get someone to help him with the organ and all that. And it's a strange association because he was actually in an agency in Sydney, and he was the one that used to get us gigs because we were too pop, I think, for the agency, because they handled mainly bands like Chain and Billy Thorpe and the Aztecs and all, and Lobby Lloyd, Coloured Balls and all that. So Roger took it upon himself as being working in this agency to initially get us gigs, and that's how the association came about.
0: So of those early singles, the classic singles, say, prior to How's That, do you have a favourite? Is there one that you think, wow, that sounds great, just as good today as it did then?
1: I think one that comes to mind, there's something about Cassandra that I really like. I think that's a great sounding tune. And then, I don't know, I mean, if you get me going, and then it's sort of like into the slipstream period and all that, and life, it's, gee, there's a lot there to select from.

0: That is Slipstream by Sherbet with our guest Daryl Braithwaite singing up front. Before we leave the Sherbet era, though, everyone talks about How's That? It was a huge hit here, huge hit in the UK as well. Mm. Did you think, that's it, we've cracked the UK, we're going to be big stars internationally now?
1: I'm sure we may have thought that that was going to happen when we were there in England and it was all happening and, we were seeing it going up the charts and I think it got to number two and Chicago, If You Leave Me Now, kept it out from number one. But I think we were different people then for maybe about 6 months. You know, affected by success, but not to a point where we became really rude and obnoxious or anything like that. It was just, I think it was exciting times, you know, for six of us, you know, including Roger, to be in London and, you know, have that success and all that sort of stuff. It was lovely, but then we made a mistake.
0: Someone said the problem was that you followed up How's That with a kind of ballady, dreamy If I Had My Way.
1: We did, and, that's why music is so exciting, because you never know what's going to work. So we put that out, and it didn't hold up at all well with the UK charts. So that was really our run in England with, off the How's That album. So that was a shame. Yet it's sort of, looking at it now, I don't know what we would have picked, but, you know, obviously we picked the wrong one at that stage.
0: But was the idea to go to the UK, have a hit, tour a bit, come home? Or did you think, well, actually, what we might do is go here and live here and try and break it by living and working in the UK?
1: Well, I think this is the, and I may not be sure here if I'm trying to analyse it, but I think this would have been the dilemma that Roger would have had.
0: Right.
1: We had success with How's That there, and then we were going to put out the second single, which was If I Had My Way, but we also had commitments back in Australia, like tours and stuff like that. And I think Roger would have been in that situation of like, well, what do we go back to where we know? Or we may have put out that song, If I Had My Way, and the initial reaction may have been a bit cold to it or something. So he would have had to be really astute as far as making the decision and then put it to us and go, well, we're going to go home, you know.
0: Okay. Well, here's the song that killed it for Sherbet in England, If I Had My Way.

That was Sherbet with Daryl Braithwaite out front from the How's That album, And If I Had My Way, speaking to Rod Quinn earlier. What a song. Well, I think it was, but maybe the Brits didn't as well. Campbell said, Ashwin and Stewie, that song was never going to make it for Sherbet in the UK, but it may well have been a success in the States. Maybe they're in touch with their gooey side a little more over there. Do you know, we'll finish with another great voice from another part of the world. And on the other side of the news, Angela will be taking us into New Zealand. They've ended their 40-year run of draws in the World Cup with a loss. We'll find out the effect on the country on the other side of the news. But this is Harry Nilsson.

0: Everybody's Talking by Harry Nilsson. You're listening to ABC Radio Overnights. We are winding into the news, and on the other side, finance, a World Cup cross, and what is happening in New Zealand. We'll do all of that in 5 minutes' time.
1: Are there any winners in the cost of living crisis? What's causing the algal bloom?
2: Questions. They've never been more important. So the one thing we'll never question is our duty to keep asking. ABC News, keep asking.
3: ABC News with Andrew Kaloupas. Thousands of people are unaccounted for in northern Venezuela, where back-to-back earthquakes that are now known to have killed at least 188 people and injured almost 1,000 have occurred. The hardest-hit region appears to be the coastal state of La Guaira, where dozens of buildings have collapsed. Here's the BBC's Caroline Hawley.
4: This is the moment disaster struck. The second of the tremors, less than a minute after the first, was the strongest to hit Venezuela in more than a century. It was a public holiday and many people were at home as buildings collapsed around and on top of them. With thousands reported missing, there have been frantic efforts to try to find survivors. The UN says a massive collective humanitarian effort will be needed for a country where millions already relied on aid.
3: President of the Venezuelan National Assembly, Jorge Rodriguez, says rescuers are still working to retrieve people trapped beneath the rubble of 250 buildings that were damaged or destroyed.
5: This is the time to save lives. This is the time to rescue people. This is the time to assist those who are at this moment trapped beneath the rubble of all the buildings, apartment blocks, shopping centres, bridges and roads that were damaged and directly struck the people.
3: Prime Minister Anthony Albanese has confirmed the government is considering tougher measures to check the power of tech giants behind social media platforms. Australia's social media ban came into effect last December, blocking under-16s from using them. The Prime Minister now says he wants the ban strengthened. US Secretary of State Marco Rubio has pushed back at claims that Iran could control the Strait of Hormuz and impose a toll on ships passing through it. Here's correspondent Bridget Rollison in Jerusalem.
6: Marco Rubio has been on a diplomatic charm offensive across the Gulf, trying to sell Washington's new ceasefire deal to sceptical allies on a three-day tour. Some Gulf leaders are fearful they'll have to fund a $300 million reconstruction fund for Tehran, despite the Gulf countries bearing the brunt of Iranian missile and drone attacks during the war. Speaking in Bahrain, Mr. Rubio said any long-term deal will not undermine its Gulf allies. The Secretary of State also warned that if Iran charged ships fees to pass through the Strait of Hormuz, it would create total chaos.
3: The UK record for the hottest June day has been broken for the second day in a row. Here's Europe correspondent Elias Kluwer.
7: The UK is sweltering through a heatwave. In the English county of Somerset, a temperature of 36.4 degrees was recorded, making it the hottest June day since a day earlier, when a temperature of 36.1 degrees was recorded. On the European continent, temperatures are even hotter. After scorching 40-plus temperatures were recorded in Spain and France, analysts say climate change is driving up temperatures around the world, but particularly in Europe, with research suggesting it's heating up twice as fast as the global average.
3: To sport, it in the AFL, Brisbane has claimed its third straight win with a 43-point victory over the Sydney Swans at the Gabba. With the details, Quentin Hull.
8: Both teams were off the bye and the Lions won every quarter to inflict the Swans' third loss of the season. The Premiers posting 19-13-126 to 12-11-83 to move their season ledger to 9 wins and 6 losses. Will Ashcroft starred with 30 possessions for the victors, while Sydney's Chad Warner kicked a goal of the year contender among his 4 majors and 28 disposals. The loss further

0: Soured for the Swans with forward Joel Amati picking up an ankle injury. Round 16 continues on Friday night with Hawthorn hosting Greater Western Sydney at the MCG. Quentin Hull, ABC Sport, Brisbane.
1: In rugby league, Parramatta coach Jason Riles has said his side's performance on Thursday night was not good enough after the Eels lost 32 points to 12 to the South Sydney Rabbitohs. David Clayton Thomas, the Husky lead singer of Husky-voiced lead singer of Blood, Sweat and Tears, has died at aged 84. He died peacefully in a Toronto hospital. Blood, Sweat and Tears became popular in the 1960s as exponents of what became known as brass rock, with hits including You've Made Me So Very Happy, When I Die and Spinning Wheel.

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2: Hi there, I'm Alex Chambers. Welcome to another day of Early Morning Country. It is Friday the 26th of June, and I've been keeping you company all week because Michael has been away. And a big thanks to you and all of your country requests that have been coming through as well. And I've just walked into a text that's come through from Jono, who says, well done for the week of country music and loves the show. Thanks, Jono. But it isn't just me picking the songs, it's you out there as well, which I appreciate quite a lot. And I've got some more of your song suggestions to play this morning, and a special little birthday treat for one listener as well. Remember, you can stay in contact with me on the text line, suggest a song for the playlist for Michael for next week on 0487 993 222. Don't forget to pop your name and where you're texting from as well.

Gina Jeffries and Tanya Kernaghan on Early Morning Country. Let's take a look at the weather and what you can expect with a focus on Queensland this morning. There are no weather warnings to speak of today, not even a strong wind warning, which is great news. The forecast for today is for scattered showers and thunderstorms developing in southwestern and the southern interior Queensland, west of about St George. Showers tending widespread and to areas of light rain overnight between Windora and Bolan. Isolated showers in eastern Queensland and the central and southern interior, tending scattered near the coast and widespread between Ingham and Cairns and about the Daintree. Mostly sunny in the far west, Gulf Country and Western Peninsula. Light to moderate east to southeasterly winds, tending fresh along the east coast north of Cairns. Maximum temperatures are a little above average in the central west, near average elsewhere, while minimum temperatures are above average for most areas, tending near average about the far west and far north. Let's take a look at some of those top temperatures you will expect today. Toowoomba, partly cloudy, 16 degrees. Bundaberg, possible shower and 23. Gladstone, a cloudy day with a top of 23 degrees, whereas in Rockhampton, a shower or two and 23. Mackay will see a shower or two with a top of 23. It'll be a cloudy day in Townsville, 27 degrees. Cairns, showers and 25. Cooktown, a shower or two and 27. Weipa, partly cloudy, 32. Meanwhile, Normanton is partly cloudy as well, 31. Burketown, partly cloudy, 30. Mount Isa, mostly sunny in 26. Longreach, partly cloudy in 26. It's a partly cloudy day in Winton with a top of 28. Roma will see a shower or two and 20. And Birdsville, 23 degrees and mostly sunny. Back to your song requests now this morning. And Yolly Miller from Meadowvale gave me a text earlier in the week. It's a very special day today. Her husband Max is celebrating his 83rd birthday. But that's not the only birthday in the household there, because their grandson Matty, his birthday is on tomorrow, on Saturday, and he's turning 13. And the song they wanted to hear this morning was Through the Years by Kenny Rogers. So Max, this is for you and for Matty from Yolly.

That's the unmistakable voice of Kenny Rogers there with Through the Years, and that song Yoli Miller wanted for her husband today. He's celebrating his 83rd birthday, and her son, Maddie, who's still working on the farm driving tractors, is celebrating his 13th birthday tomorrow. Thanks for the text. You too can text in with a song choice if you'd like. 0487 993 222. Let me know what song you'd like to hear. I'll pop it on the playlist for next week and pop your name and where you're texting from as well. And that's exactly what Dazza from Country Victoria did, and he wanted to hear this one from Tom Curtin. It's called In the West.

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1: I'm Alex Chambers, looking after the show. Well, Michael Clark's been away this week. He'll be back on Monday morning. Don't forget, if you'd like a song to suggest for me to put in that playlist, you can. 0487 993 222. Another one of your requests this morning, and this was from Jim and Bowen, and another big voice in country music, Charlie Pride, with Mountain of Love.

I love it how he goes deep at the end there. That's Charlie Pride there. Thanks to Jim and Bowen for suggesting that song this morning. Trevor from Longreach has also gotten in touch saying, why have I never heard Graham Connor's song Heart Creek Debutante Ball on the radio? Well, I don't know, Trevor, but we might have to change that. It's going on the list for next week.

That one is Olivia Newton-John. You might have picked her voice there. That song is 56 years old, all the way back from 1973. Only got time to fit in one more song this morning for you on Early Morning Country. Big thanks to all of your requests this week. I really appreciate it.

0: That one there is the Frank Family Band with Soda Cap Boogie on Early Morning Country. Once again, Michael Clark will be back on Monday. Everything returns to normal and I'll fit in some of your requests too. This has been Early Morning Country.
1: ABC News. Good morning, I'm Maria Hatzakis. The Prime Minister, Anthony Albanese, has flagged Australia's youth social media ban could be bolstered amid concerns the world first laws are too weak. Here's political reporter Pablo Viñales.
2: In December last year, children under the age of 16 were kicked off social media after Labor passed laws banning them from platforms including Instagram, TikTok and Snapchat. Since then, tech giants have been legally required to block and take reasonable steps to prevent young Australians signing up. But earlier this month, eSafety Commissioner Julie Inman-Grant warned her powers were too limited. In Question Time yesterday, the Prime Minister suggested the laws would be strengthened.
3: We're working on that as a priority.
2: Platforms that fail to comply can face fines of almost $50 million.
1: State Parliament will today continue debating the Queensland budget, with the Crisafulli government standing firm on its health measures. Sarah Richards reports.
4: Health was one of the pillars of this week's budget, accounting for $35.5 billion, or nearly a third of the entire spending plan. But Shadow Health Minister Mark Bailey has told Parliament the economic blueprint slashes funding models tied directly to emergency hospital beds.
5: Let that sink in. You've got to wonder what planet this Premier and this Health Minister lives on.
4: Health Minister Tim Nicholls has told the House the budget provides for three new hospitals at Coomera, Toowoomba and Bundaberg.
6: We have fully funded our hospital rescue plan, including over 2,600 new beds.
4: He says the government will recruit thousands of doctors and frontline staff over the coming year.
1: Rescue efforts are continuing in Venezuela after two earthquakes that have killed at least 188 people. Shono Wakely has details.
7: People flooded into the street as buildings collapsed following a magnitude 7.2 earthquake that struck northern Venezuela. That was followed less than a minute later by a second quake at a magnitude 7.5. Venezuelan officials say at least 250 buildings have been damaged or lost following the earthquake. The U.S. Geological Survey is warning that the death toll could be much higher than the preliminary totals, with predictive modelling indicating that it will most likely run into the thousands, with a chance of exceeding 10,000. The UN says it's mobilised aid and is working with Venezuelan authorities to support the emergency response.
1: The United Kingdom has broken another temperature record as a heatwave sweeps through Europe. Elias Kluwer reports from London.
8: The UK is sweltering through a heatwave. In the English county of Somerset, a temperature of 36.4 degrees was recorded, making it the hottest June day since a day earlier, when a temperature of 36.1 degrees was recorded. That heat record had stood for 50 years. On the European continent, temperatures are even hotter. After scorching 40-plus temperatures were recorded in Spain and France, the heatwave has moved east, with forecasters in Germany warning of extreme conditions. Analysts say climate change is driving up temperatures around the world, but particularly in Europe, with research suggesting it's heating up twice as fast as a global average.
1: In the AFL, Brisbane has claimed its third straight win with a 43-point victory over the Sydney Swans at the Gabba. Here's Quinton Hull.
9: Both teams were off the bye and the Lions won every quarter to inflict the Swans' third loss of the season, the Premiers posting 19-13-126 to 12-11-83 to move their season ledger to 9 wins and 6 losses. Will Ashcroft starred with 30 possessions for the victors, while Sydney's Chad Warner kicked a goal of the year contender among his 4 majors and 28 disposals. The loss further soured for the Swans, with forward Joel Amati picking up an ankle injury. Round 16 continues on Friday night, with Hawthorn hosting Greater Western Sydney at the MCG. Quentin Hull, ABC Sport, Brisbane. Brisbane.
1: Briefly, in rugby league, the South Sydney Rabbitohs are into the NRL's top four after defeating the Parramatta Eels 32 points to 12 at Western Sydney Stadium. The weather for Queensland, scattered showers and storms developing in the state's southwest and southern interior. Isolated showers in eastern districts and the central interior, mostly sunny elsewhere. Cairns 25, Townsville 27, Mackay, Rockhampton and Bundaberg 23, Mount Isa 26. In the state southeast, partly cloudy with showers, Brisbane, Ipswich and Sunshine Coast 21, Logan and the Gold Coast 20, Toowoomba 16 degrees. 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
0: And welcome back to the program. It is Friday, the 26th of June, with you at the end of another week, almost at the end of another month as well. I've just flicked over my desktop calendar and a quote that you could live your day by today. Enthusiasm is the greatest asset in the world. It beats money, power, and influence. And I guess that could be the case when it comes to the Socceroos today. A lot of people very enthusiastic about that match with Paraguay. It is what some people might say a must-win match, I think. I'm not the biggest sporting head in the world, but I think I've heard people say it has to be a draw or we have to win to get through. But we'll find out later on today. I'm sure there'll be lots of sporting analysis on the radio. I'll get you a weather update shortly. Back with Twisted Title today. Hopefully we can solve this one and get it out of the way. Plus, you might have heard in the news that terrible earthquake that happened in Venezuela. I'll get you some more details on that before 6 o'clock. But when it comes to the World Cup, it's not just people who are guessing who's going to win, but animals as well. I mean, if you hark back to maybe, I think it was 2010, when they had an octopus who was picking the World Cup winners. Well, from all of these prediction makers, the winners of the World Cup could be predicted at a local zoo. This is what's happening over in America. The craze started with Paul the Octopus, that was his name, and he became an international icon back in 2010. Now, CNN's Don Riddell takes a deep dive into the world of animal oracles, trying to guess results in 2026, which includes a shockingly accurate goldfish.
12: Meet Swimbappe, a goldfish in Toronto who, quote, predicts World Cup matches every morning. The competing countries' flags are placed above the tank, and below in the water, Swimbappe swims either left or right to put in his prediction. His owners say he has a good record of the decisive outcomes so far. The fish has correctly predicted around 75% of the time.
13: So this is kind of our way of participating in this big cultural moment that's happening for our city here in Toronto and also for our country here in Canada. But we'll see what happens. We have to trust the fish.
12: A trio of lions at Dallas Zoo are also taking the pitch. Paper mache soccer balls filled with food are scattered around a goal with two flags on either side. Whichever side they go for first represents their pick. However, their lead zoologist says the exercise is more than just being the best guesser.
14: So this is an enrichment for them, and so enrichment is very important and elicits certain like natural behaviors. So we want them to scratch, to hunt, to search, and this is our way of doing it. So we do something like this every single day for them, so they have the best lives and they're very enriched in their lives.
12: For some, this isn't their first World Cup. An orangutan from Germany has been participating in this tradition for over 20 years. Walter is faced with two sacks of competing countries, and the one he pulls down is his prediction.
15: There are so many World Cup oracles or football predictors these days, but Sumatran orangutan Walter is definitely the most experienced one we have here in Germany. No one else comes close.
12: Ritinya the shark, Tarak the elephant, and Junior the dog are also making their picks for the World Cup. They're all following in the footsteps, or the tentacles, of Paul the octopus. The late sea creature rose to fame during the 2010 World Cup when he correctly predicted 8 games out of 8. That's a hard act to follow, but if any of our furry, finned, or feathered friends can do something similar, they'll be guaranteed World Cup immortality.
0: a goldfish with 70% accuracy at picking the World Cup winners. That's pretty incredible, isn't it? Sharks, orangutans, and even elephants. And remember, the Socceroos playing Paraguay at about lunchtime today. You might remember a few years ago when they had crocodiles trying to pick Origin winners as well. That was a little phase for a little while, wasn't it? I'll give you a full weather update next.

0: The Carpenters. I don't know about you, but every time I hear The Carpenters, it always takes me to another place. It's just got a vibe, a feel about it. Those vocals by Karen Carpenter are just incredible, and she was an amazing drummer as well. I think it also makes me think of the sad story behind her life as well. Just incredible music too, isn't it? It is 16 minutes to 6 on ABC Radio. I'm Alex Chambers. Let's take a look at the weather for today. The forecast for Friday is scattered showers and thunderstorms developing in southwestern and the southern interior Queensland, west of about St George. Showers tending widespread into areas of light rain overnight between Windora and Bolan. Isolated showers in eastern Queensland and the central and southern interior, tending scattered near the coast and widespread between Ingham and Cairns and about the Daintree. Mostly sunny in the far west, Gulf Country and Western Peninsula. Light to moderate east to southeasterly winds, tending fresh along the east coast north of Cairns. Maximum temperatures are a little above average in the central west and near average elsewhere. Minimum temperatures above average for most areas, tending near average about the far west and the far north. Looking at those temperatures this morning and what you can expect, Toowoomba will see a top of 16 degrees, partly cloudy. Bundaberg, a possible shower and 23. It'll be 23 in Gladstone and a cloudy day, although Rockhampton will see a shower or two with a top of 23. Mackay, a shower or two, also top of 23. Townsville, cloudy and 27. There's showers in Cairns with a top of 25 and Cooktown, 27 and a shower or two. Weipa, partly cloudy, 32. Normanton, partly cloudy, 31. Burketown, 30 and partly cloudy. Mount Isa, 26, mostly sunny. Longreach, 26, partly cloudy. It'll be partly cloudy in Winton with a top of 28 degrees. Roma, a shower or two and 20. Birdsville, mostly sunny and 23.
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0: As you might have heard in the news today, a massive rescue operation is continuing in Venezuela after back-to-back powerful earthquakes killed at least 164 people. A magnitude 7.2 earthquake hit the north of Venezuela, followed less than a minute later by a second one at a magnitude 7.5. Emergency workers and volunteers have been digging through rubble to find survivors who are believed to be trapped under the collapse. Caroline Jimenez Sandoval is the president of the Washington Office on Latin America. It's a non-for-profit human rights organization. She was near the epicenter of the earthquake when it happened.
5: Well, obviously, people are under a situation of panic. There is a lot of uncertainty. And I think it is important to remember that Venezuela was a country experiencing a protracted humanitarian crisis before the earthquake struck. So we're speaking about a country with 18 million people, 18 million people in need of humanitarian assistance. And now we have two powerful earthquakes striking a country absolutely unprepared for a tragedy like this. People feel even more in need of assistance, in need of responses, and of course, in need of support, not only for their basic needs and their daily needs, but also for the additional needs that represent not having a home, not having water, not having electricity, and of course, the immense need of looking for survivors.
6: Given the conditions that you've just highlighted, how are the Venezuelan authorities coordinating rescue and relief efforts in the hardest hit areas?
5: I would say that is one of the main questions we all have. For years, because of the protracted humanitarian emergency, it has been very difficult for the international community to collaborate with the Venezuelan government. We're talking about an authoritarian government, you know, where there was a lot of mismanagement and corruption. And there were significant gaps regarding funding for Venezuela's humanitarian plan. There is now a lot of solidarity, and a lot of different countries, including the United States, have responded saying that international assistance is on the way. And that is very important. But it will be very key to provide oversight as to how the funds are going to be used and to also send rescue teams and international experts to support, government officials and volunteers and Venezuelans who are dealing with an earthquake of a magnitude that the country hasn't experienced in over a century. So this is a country in great need of support, in great need of expertise and assistance, because I will insist that it wasn't at all ready for a tragedy of this dimension.
6: From a humanitarian perspective, what risks do you see now emerging in the aftermath for vulnerable communities?
5: Officially, the death toll is 180 people or so. Of course, when you look at the modeling that, you know, special agencies are doing abroad, they're saying that this number of, you know, the number of total fatalities is very likely to increase exponentially. So we are going to be dealing with, you know, very serious health crisis if the number of casualties increase, which is very likely. Some models are talking about 10,000 people. So the health crisis is going to be very, very problematic. There are over 100 buildings collapsed in La Guaira and in Caracas. So the housing crisis is going to be even worse. And of course, you know, food insecurity, which was already a problem before the earthquake, will become more acute. So the reconstruction plan for Venezuela will need of a lot of international support and assistance.
0: That's the president of the Washington Office on Latin America, a not-for-profit human rights organization, Caroline Jimenez Sandoval there, speaking with Deutsche Welle's Sarah Kelly about that two massive earthquakes that hit Venezuela early this morning.
2: A tray of cocktails floated at us through the twilight. Who was this Gatsby fellow?
4: A jazz-soaked reimagining of the great Gatsby.
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0: It's 10 minutes to 6. It means it's time to play Twisted Title. Here is your clue for today.
8: Unlucky planet.
0: What do you think it is? That is your clue for this morning.
8: Unlucky planet.
0: Let's see if we can solve it today. Give me a call, 1300 630 222.

0: Split Ends, one step ahead. Maybe you're one step ahead of me and already know what the competition is this morning for Twisted Title. Let me give you that clue again.
1: Unlucky Planet.
0: Unlucky Planets is the words that you have to twist around and find the right song title for me this morning. If you don't know the rules of Twisted Title, it's not the right title that I'm giving you. It's sort of opposite words, a little bit side adjacent to the right title, and you have to work out what it is. You just have to tell me the name of the song. 1300-630-222 is the number to call.
1: Unlucky Planets.
0: Unlucky Planets is your clue for today. Can we make it that we will solve this one today? It would be great if we could, rather than leaving it on a cliffhanger. Give me a call now, 1300-630-222.

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1: Coming up after the news and AM, your look at the big issues of rural life in Queensland. You'll meet some country characters and maybe a cow or two. 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
2: I feel like I may have stumped you a little this morning, and that would be the second time this week with the clue for Twisted Title. Here it is again.
0: Unlucky planet.
2: What do you think it could be? Oh, just out of the corner of my eye, I see the phone lines lighting up. Does this mean that you know what it is? Tell me what it is, 1300 630 222. Let's start our journey around Queensland into Woomba. Andrew has given us a call. Good morning, Andrew.
3: Good morning, Alex. How are you going?
2: Yeah, pretty good. How's your day going?
3: Yeah, just driving to work.
2: Okay. Much on for work today?
3: Just a busy day.
2: Do you get the weekend off?
3: Indeed, yes.
2: Well, that's the most important thing. It's nice to look forward to a weekend, isn't it?
3: It is indeed.
2: Now, the competition this morning, this is our song title, our twisted title.
0: Unlucky planet.
2: What do you think the correct title of that song is?
3: I wondered if it might be Lucky Star by Madonna.
2: Oh, you're giving me the artist too, which is, you know, a little bit more than you actually have to. And you are absolutely correct. Andrew, congratulations. I'm glad you solved that one for me today rather than having it to hold over.
3: Yeah, thank you, Mike. Thank you, Alex.
2: Now, do you remember when this song came out? It was 1983. Were you on the dance floor to this one?
3: I do remember it, and I remember that Madonna was much chubbier than she is now.
2: No comment on that one. But look, Andrew, thank you so much for that. And here is that song, Madonna with Lucky Star.

0: Your twisted title for today, that is Madonna with Lucky Star. It actually came from her self-titled debut album all the way back in 1983. And congratulations to Andrew in Toowoomba. Thanks for your company this week. Michael Clark will be back on Monday. It's 6 o'clock.
1: ABC News. Good morning, I'm Maria Hatzakis. The disaster response is continuing in Venezuela, where almost 200 people have been killed in two earthquakes. Details from Cayman Gok.
2: Rescue crews and residents are desperately searching through the rubble of buildings looking for survivors after the most powerful earthquakes to hit Venezuela in a century. The death toll is expected to drastically rise in coming days as the extent of damage becomes clearer. One of the worst hit areas is the port city of La Guaira, where more than 100 buildings were destroyed. Venezuela's acting leader, Delcy Rodriguez, says international aid and help from multiple countries is on its way, including the United States, which in January captured and arrested the country's then president, Nicolas Maduro. Cayman Gok, ABC News.
1: Queensland Parliament resumes today with the House still debating the state budgets. Sarah Richards reports.
3: The government handed down the budget earlier this week, permanently locking in 50-cent public transport fares. It also featured a record $55.9 billion investment over 4 years into roads and rail across the state, and it will see metro-style buses on the Gold Coast. Transport Minister Brent Mickleberg told the House these measures will create a more reliable network.
4: One that's not built just for our current needs, but also for generations to come.
3: Shadow Transport Minister Bart Malish told Parliament the budget would leave Queenslanders sitting in traffic.
5: The 2032 games will come, the infrastructure won't.
3: The debate continues.
1: The Prime Minister, Anthony Albanese, has confirmed the federal government's considering tougher laws to enforce Australia's social media ban for young people. The legislation took effect in December last year, banning under-16s from platforms including Instagram, Facebook, TikTok and Snapchat. Since then, tech giants have been legally required to block and take reasonable steps to prevent young Australians signing up. Mr. Albanese has told Federal Parliament there's more work to do, saying the government is looking at strengthening measures to check the power of companies behind the social media platforms. Temperature records are continuing to fall in the United Kingdom, where Europe is gripped by a heatwave. Here's Europe correspondent Elias Kluwer.
6: The UK record for the hottest June day has been broken for a second day in a row after a temperature of 36.4 degrees was recorded in southern England. A day earlier, a temperature of 36.1 degrees was recorded, which had broken a record that had stood since 1976. In Europe, temperatures are even higher. People in Spain and France have been sweltering through temperatures well into the 40s, and while forecasters expect some respite, the heatwave is moving east, with extreme conditions now expected in Germany. Elias Kluwer, ABC News, London.
1: South Sydney is into the NRL's top four with a convincing win over Parramatta at Western Sydney Stadium. Andrew Moore reports.
7: South Sydney probably handled the conditions better than Parramatta throughout the 80 minutes. Light rain fell throughout. South Sydney scored twice early to lead 12-0. Parramatta hit back with a Brian Kelly try and trailed 12-6 at half-time. But then early in the second half, Talon De Silva raced over to score for the Eels. It was 12-all. But then South Sydney scored three tries in a 15-minute period to regain control and win 32 points to 12, having scored six tries to two. They've now beaten Parramatta in 10 of their last 11 games to enter the top four before a crowd of 14,365. Andrew Moore, ABC Sport, Sydney.
1: Briefly in the AFL, the Brisbane Lions have risen to sixth place on the ladder with a commanding 43-point win over the Sydney Swans at the Gabba. In soccer, Australia will play its final group stage match at the FIFA Men's World Cup at midday, taking on Paraguay in San Francisco. A win or a draw for the Socceroos will guarantee them a place in the knockout stages. A loss means Australia would finish third in the group and would have to rely on other results to qualify. The weather for Queensland: scattered showers and storms developing in the state's southwest and the southern interior, isolated showers in eastern districts and the central interior. Mostly sunny elsewhere. Cairns 25, Townsville 27, Mackay, Rockhampton and Bundaberg 23 degrees, Mount Isa 26. In the state's southeast, partly cloudy with showers, Brisbane, Ipswich and the Sunshine Coast 21, Logan and the Gold Coast 20, Toowoomba 16. Looking ahead, partly cloudy with showers tomorrow.
8: Good morning. Welcome to AM. I'm Melissa Clark in Canberra, coming to you from Ngunnawal country and acknowledging other custodians. More than 180 people have died and more than 1,000 injured following a devastating pair of earthquakes in Venezuela. A massive search and rescue operation is underway across the country, with many people still trapped in debris. They are the worst quakes the country has experienced in a century, with hundreds of buildings toppled, leaving many Venezuelans abroad desperately trying to contact family and friends. A warning, North America correspondent Cayman Gok's report contains distressing details.
2: Amidst the ruins of the port city La Guaira, residents search for loved ones.
9: I'm Arminda Gomez, my dear. I lost my daughter, my grandson and my granddaughter, who was due to be born in a month. Please help me find my daughter and see if she's under the rubble, please.
2: Under a collapsed building, Juan Alberto Mendaño can see a woman wiggling her fingers through the debris. But he can't manage to get her out.
10: We just got here last night. When we heard the scream, there was nothing we could do. We waited for dawn. God willing, they rescue her as quickly as possible.
2: Venezuela was rocked by rare back-to-back earthquakes, a 7.2 magnitude quake followed by an even bigger one at a magnitude of 7.5, all in the span of 39 seconds. The death toll is expected to drastically rise within coming days. Venezuela's acting leader, Delcy Rodriguez, has declared a state of emergency.
9: I call on the people of Venezuela to remain calm and to stay in their homes as long as their housing infrastructure is not compromised, so that we can facilitate rescue efforts for those who are still trapped.
2: The oil-rich nation has been in an economic depression for more than a decade, and for years the United States deemed it a hostile nation. In January, American troops conducted a brazen raid to capture then-President Nicolas Maduro from his Caracas compound. And ever since, Venezuela's government has been influenced by the US. Diplomatic ties are slowly being repaired. Other nations are sending help. Washington's top diplomat Marco Rubio says the US will too.
11: The airport there is badly damaged, so we'll have to rely on the Department of War to deploy assets there. And then we're also helping them with some overhead imagery, especially in coastal areas where they don't have full visibility over what the damage has been or what the impact has been. Those are the acute, like short-term needs over the next 48 to 72 hours, because in search and rescue, you're trying to get to people while you can still save their lives.
2: Hundreds of buildings have been toppled and the damage bill is in the billions. This disaster only worsening Venezuela's existing financial and humanitarian crises. This is Cayman Gok reporting for AM.
8: Back home, legal experts say the federal government risked losing a high court challenge if it barred the last ISIS-linked woman, Hodan Abi, from returning to Australia. Yesterday on AM, Home Affairs Minister Tony Burke confirmed the Sydney woman has been issued with a permit to return. The minister insisted an exclusion order placed on her could not be extended and that she will be heavily monitored upon her arrival. Here's political reporter Pablo Vinales.
12: She's the last woman in a cohort of ISIS-linked families who remained in Syria, the others having already returned to Australia. Hodan Abi had been subject to a temporary exclusion order, which allows the Commonwealth to prevent Australian citizens from returning home unless they apply for a permit. Greg Barton is a professor of global Islamic politics at Deakin University.
13: Temporary exclusion orders can only run for a maximum of 24 months. You can apply for an extension. The extension order gives a chance for authorities to do their homework, to catch up, maybe to press charges, so it buys time.
12: Ms. Abi was issued with the exclusion order in February when she and 33 other women and children at Syria's Al-Raj refugee camp attempted to return home. The order banned her from doing so, but she applied for a permit to return, which upon legal advice to the Home Affairs Minister has been granted.

0: Greg Barton says when she does come back with her young daughter, Ms. Abbey will be subject to strict monitoring.
1: It'll certainly involve limited access to the internet and social media, and of course that can be done by means of technology at one level, but it also means a degree of physical surveillance of checks. So that involves state police working with Australian Federal Police.
0: Opposition leader Angus Taylor put this question to the Prime Minister yesterday.
2: Why does the Prime Minister keep rolling out the welcome mat for ISIS terrorist sympathisers?
3: The idea that anyone in this parliament is not totally opposed to ISIS and terrorism is something that has no place. One of the things that defines our country and distinguishes us from authoritarian regimes is the rule of law.
0: Legal experts say the Commonwealth risked losing a high court challenge if it tried to bar Ms. Abbey from returning. Professor of International Law at the Australian National University, Don Rothwell, says such a decision would almost certainly spark a legal challenge.
4: Government lawyers would no doubt be advising the minister that there's every possibility that a temporary exclusion order could be challenged in the High Court on constitutional grounds.
0: Professor Rothwell says while not enshrined in the Constitution, a citizen's right to return home is a clear tenet of international human rights law and could be an implied constitutional right.
4: At the moment, we have no definitive decision by the High Court on this precise issue as to whether or not citizens have a right of entry to Australia.
0: It's not known when Hadan Abbey and her daughter will return to Australia.
5: Pablo Vinales. The Socceroos are gearing up for their final group stage match in the World Cup, taking on Paraguay today for their chance to advance in the tournament. It is the pinnacle of football. And in Western Sydney, the sports global governing body is offering new arrivals to Australia an opportunity to connect through their shared love of the game. Our reporter Tanya Dendrinos went to a training session to meet some of the participants.
6: It's a crisp winter's evening in Fairfield in Western Sydney, but there's a common passion warming those braving the night air. 22-year-old Ahmad Akimi is in his element.
7: I love everything about football.
6: He came to Australia almost 2 years ago.
7: The Taliban were in Afghanistan, so we decided to go to Pakistan. And we came from Pakistan.
6: Ahmad, who's working as an electrician, is part of a FIFA Foundation program run by not-for-profit Reclink Australia. Jared Galbraith-Martin is Reclink's senior sports coordinator.
8: In essence, it's looking to support refugees, newly arrived migrants to Australia, support them not just in terms of providing a sport that they love and they flourish in, but also supporting them with their settlement journey.
6: The program is funded for 2 years, removing the cost barrier that often prevents many new arrivals from participating in sport. One Roman Abassi experienced firsthand.
9: It was so expensive for me, and also the equipment, the sport equipment, so expensive.
6: The 33-year-old refugee advocate was a professional athlete in Afghanistan and came to Australia as a refugee almost 4 years ago. He recently joined the Reclink program as a facilitator and says the benefits go far beyond physical activity.
9: When the refugees, they came to Australia, they're dealing with social isolation, with mental problem, with lots of issues. And the only way that we can support them is sport and recreation.
6: The majority of participants in the FIFA Foundation program are referred by Settlement Services International. Its youth engagement coordinator is Anastasia Kachurovska.
10: It is a time for them to reclaim their childhood and reclaim their youth and reclaim their joy.
6: Around 80 participants are enrolled in the program and many are learning English for the first time. But on the pitch, there's a universal language.
11: Football. I like football.
12: I like football.
6: Sarah Scandari's family came to Australia in 2004. She was born a year later. She's also connected with the program and become a leader among the group.
13: In football, it's like everyone unites. You don't need to know the language. You just say ball, ball, pass. It's very simple. And I guess we just connect in that way.
6: Looking to the global stage, Ahmad Akimi and his friends are keenly following the World Cup.
13: Who's your favourite team?
7: Maybe Australia, because I'm here and I'm going to support them. Beside Australia, It was Afghanistan that they couldn't qualify

0: And the other team would be Argentina.
1: Is Messi a favourite?
0: Yes, of course.
2: Language proving no barrier for that enduring football debate either.
3: Of course, Cristiano Ronaldo.
4: Lionel Messi?
0: Cristiano Ronaldo.
5: Young football fans there, ending that report by Tanya Dendrinos. And that's early AM for today. In finance, oil is higher. The global benchmark Brent crude is trading at $75.42 US a barrel. And the Australian dollar is higher as well. It's buying 69.1 US cents. I'm Melissa Clark. The time now, it's 6:15.
6: For the conversations that count and the stories you need to hear, we're your local voice for the big issues. ABC Tropical North.
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8: Good morning. Thanks for joining me this Friday. I'm Amy Mitchell. Today, an update about a train derailment that caused sugar and grain delays to the Mackay port, an investigation alleging raw peanuts are being sold illegally, and what legacy a cattle grazier hopes to leave for the beef industry. I passed an empty cane train leaving Farley Mill this morning on my way to work, and if all goes to plan, there will soon be many more moving to and from Mackay Sugar's racecourse mill, as they are expected to resume crushing cane today. In a statement yesterday, a Mackay Sugar spokesperson said the most recent advice to staff and growers was that racecourse mill would recommence later this week, with no delays to the planned restart and all recovery efforts remaining on track. The restart comes more than 2 weeks after operations were halted by a cybersecurity incident claimed by Russian-speaking hacker group The Gentlemen. I'm joined on the phone this morning by Cane Growers Mackay Chairman Joseph Borg. Joseph, good morning.
9: Morning, Amy. How are you?
8: Yeah, well, thank you. Joseph, how important is the restart news for cane farmers who send their sugar cane to racecourse mill?
9: Yeah, sure. So, yeah, extremely important. Growers are getting apprehensive now. They want to get moving, and that's understandable. I think most growers have been extremely patient with what's going on, but they're keen to get in the paddocks and start harvesting. So, as you said, all indications are is that racecourse mill will commence this morning. Of course, Farley and Marion have been going for a while now, which is good. But the only issue I have there has been some sporadic rain across the district over the past 24 hours. I don't think that would have held up too many harvesting crews. It just may have restricted some of the paddocks that they could access. But I'm certain that everyone is keen to get going as quick as possible.
8: Very good. Joseph, do we know why the delays to come back online have been longer for Racecourse Mill compared to the other two mills at Farley and Marion?
9: Oh, I think what you will find is that each individual mill has different programs and everything like that, and they were affected differently. So whilst I'm no technical expert, and I'm certainly not going to get into that because I don't have the knowledge, but that was my take on it, that certain areas were affected worse than others. So, yeah.
8: What's the latest information cane growers has received from Mackay Sugar about the recovery?
9: Yeah, so it's going on track. It's certainly not done and dusted, but they're a long way down the track, for want of a better term, to getting everything back to where it needs to be. But certainly there are still issues, and there will be issues over the ensuing few days until they sort themselves out, or potentially weeks going forward. But at the end of the day, the important part is all three factories are going, and by all indications, I think they're going relatively well, which is great to see. And CCS levels are reasonably high for this time of year, so that's also another positive. And what we need to do now is get crushing and try and get a reasonable time frame in this harvest season and finish at a reasonable reasonable period.
8: Most definitely. Have growers been told whether the restart will be at full capacity or if it will be a staggered return to normal crushing rates?
9: Look, they haven't informed us of that, but generally speaking, what they will do is they'll start off at half to three quarter and then capacity and then wind up. So in saying that, for the one day that racecourse did crush prior to the attack, it went absolutely excellently. So we can only assume that we can only hope and assume that it'll do the same thing.
8: Joseph, in your experience, how long might it take for, say, the local sugar industry to recover from the time lost during the shutdown?
9: Oh, look, it all depends in regards to how the factories perform from here.

0: resume crushing today after operations were suspended on June 10 following a cybersecurity incident.
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0: Queensland Rail confirmed they have completed repairs to the train line to Mackay Harbour after damage was caused by a Pacific National train derailment on Saturday afternoon. Proserpine Mill had previously stopped milling due to the derailment, but were able to resume production on Wednesday night. This was then paused on Thursday morning due to their on-site sugar bin reaching full capacity, with sugar production resuming last night after sugar trains were able to return to service. GrainCorp also had grain being freighted on a Watco train on the line that had to stow at Erricala, but was planned to be unloaded at the harbour last night. Australian peanut growers have spent years competing against cheaper imports. Today, around 80% of peanuts sold here come from overseas. But now the industry says it's facing a new challenge, alleging raw peanuts are arriving by the container load and being sold illegally. Brandon Long reports.
2: Peanut growers are sounding the alarm over claims that imported raw peanuts are slipping past quarantine and turning up on supermarket shelves and online. The allegations have sparked fears that exotic plant diseases could take hold in the country's peanut-growing regions. The alarm was first raised by Sonny Crumpton from Crumpton Interstate, Australia's largest peanut processor and a major grower based in the Queensland town of Kingaroy.
3: It was brought to our attention earlier in the year, and it was one of my salespeople was made aware by some of our customers on a sales run in Sydney and Melbourne. They're actually available over the internet, which is very scary.
2: Imported raw peanuts must meet strict quarantine requirements before sale, and bypassing those rules is illegal. Mr. Crumpton says independent testing shows the imported peanuts could still germinate, suggesting they had not been processed.
3: They come back that they germinated, that they were raw, because they germinated like a raw peanut would. The biosecurity laws are in place to protect the Australian industry. They've been in place for decades. Every day these peanuts are out in the community, it's more risk for the Australian peanut grower and the Australian peanut industry.
2: Importing raw peanuts for commercial gain without the right permits can carry fines of up to $1.65 million and 10 years jail. Mr. Crumpton believes the peanuts are coming into Australia from China and Brazil by the container load.
3: So hundreds of tons of these peanuts. It's disgusting. We've been in it for four and five generations now. This is the worst. I've never seen this before. Like, this is the worst breach I've ever seen. I cannot believe it.
2: Kingaroy crop consultant and former peanut breeder Graham Wright shares those concerns.
4: I've been interested in the biosecurity issues, but to do this has blown my mind away, actually. The worst disease that we fear in the industry is a thing called peanut smut. And I'd call it the foot and mouth of peanuts. It is a devastating disease. It comes from Argentina and Brazil, potentially. And if we ever got that disease here, it would be the end of the industry. It's a really scary disease.
2: Mr. Wright says even a home gardener could unknowingly create a biosecurity risk.
4: I live in Kingaroy, and I'm a really keen home gardener. I can get some of those peanuts and plant them in my garden because they're raw. So if those diseases were present and you grew them in the garden and the plant got infected with that, which they would directly with a seed infection, that disease would be out and about.
2: Federal member for Maranoa, David Littleproud, says he raised the import of raw peanuts with Agriculture Minister Julie Collins more than a month ago and is still waiting for action.
5: You know, if you've got a potential biosecurity breach, you've got to act swiftly. Because in biosecurity, you've got to contain and eradicate. We potentially could see the demise of the peanut industry altogether in Australia, because over 92% of peanuts are produced in this part of the world.
2: The Federal Department of Agriculture, Fisheries and Forestry says it's taking the allegations seriously and will take strong enforcement action where non-compliance is found.
0: Brandon Long ending that report. It's 24 minutes past six to the weather.

0: For now, partly cloudy with a medium chance of showers for the Central Coast, with Sunday's Central Highlands and Coalfields and the Wide Bay and Burnett. Bowen with a top of 26, Proserpine 24, Mackay and Moranbah 23, Dysart and Bundaberg also 23, Gympie 21. There'll be more weather after the news at 6:30. John Salmon jokes he was only meant to help his grandparents on their North Queensland cattle station for a couple of weeks. 20 years later, and he's still there. Now the Mount McConnell station grazier, who runs a breeding operation near the Burdekin Dam, is taking on a new challenge as one of the Advancing Beef Leaders program recipients and one of the inaugural recipients of the Joe Rolfe Memorial Scholarship. He says the opportunity is already helping him develop leadership skills and a deeper understanding of the beef industry beyond the farm gate.
1: It's part of the Advancing Beef Leaders program, in which I applied for, and I was surprised to get accepted into that as well. It was a program that sort of runs mostly through Northern Australia, and they select people from it. And then, yeah, and then the Joe Rolfe Scholarship was part of it, that they brought in to help out a few applicants who applied for it. You know, remembering Joe, he was a big part of the northern beef industry. He was an extension officer in the Northern Australia, and just did great things for the cattle industry, and he was one of those people that made sure that whatever he did was something that would help producers. You know, it wasn't just all about the political side of things. It was, how could this help the graziers on the ground on their property?
0: Did you know him at all?
1: I've only met him once many years ago, but then my grandfather knew him and all that. So it's, yeah, through that association and granddad talking about him, and then obviously reading about him and that over the years and everything he was doing. So, yeah, and everything he did for us. It's great.
0: Tell me a little bit about the Advancing Beef Leaders program.
1: It was an initiative brought together. It was helped with government, DPI, MLA, Rabobank's had a lot to do with it lately. It's a foundation. They've sort of gone this year to being pretty much self-funded and looking for sponsorship to help keep it going, and really about helping people who are interested in the beef industry get to know more about the beef industry. I applied for it because I've been a grazier my whole life on no cattle, and I think I'm pretty good with them, and loading them on a truck and sending them where they need to go. But I want to know more about the supply chain, so this is really gets in depth with that, and about learning more about our supply chain. We're just up in Darwin and learned more about the live export industry, and that was so interesting. And you know, later on in the year we get to go and visit abattoirs and that sort of thing. But then it's also, it's a program where we get to learn about more financial sides. It's got different modules and public speaking and media and all those sorts of things as well. The ABL gives us the opportunity to take our knowledge of the beef industry further and probably stretch ourselves into other ways we can't. And yeah, part of it is also we got to create something that in 12 months that we could take out into the outside world, promoting the beef industry. The outgoing cohort, they did some amazing things. You get split into groups, and you know, one group has made a podcast, another group has started this foundation where they get teachers in to learn about the agriculture that they can take back and teach school kids. And yeah, so we get to learn how to do that and be a part of something like that as well.
0: What do you think's the most important information to share with others who aren't part of the beef industry?
1: I think most important thing is just tell everyone that what we're producing is good, and we're good people producing it. It's a great industry to be a part of. We're lucky in the beef industry. It doesn't matter who you are, you could find a place in it. There's technology, there's finance. You know, most people just see the people chasing the cattle, but that's not even the half of it. There's so much more. There's opportunity for everything. You could be anyone. Someone with even a disability, you know, they could do it. And part of the reason I got into the ABL program, because I've got a son with a minor disability, and I've worked with people with disabilities, and I hope that in the future maybe we can provide a workplace in the beef industry that encourages those people to be a part of it and know they've got a place in it if they want to.
0: Speaking of legacy, 20 years from now, what would you like people to say about how you contributed to the Australian beef industry?
1: Well, I hope they look back and think that I contributed positively, whether it be in a way of help shape the beef industry and left it better than it was when I started.
0: Advancing Beef Leaders Program and Joe Rolfe Memorial Scholarship recipient John Salmon. That's the Rural Report this morning. Thanks for your company. Travel safely if you're heading off for the school holidays today. News and weather is next. I'm Amy Mitchell. It's 6:30.

0: Good morning, Bryn Wakefield with ABC News for the Tropical North. New Australian Bureau of Statistics data shows a fall in mining profits led to an economy-wide drop in operating profits last financial year. Abby Holter reports.
1: Operating profits in the mining industry were down $32.9 billion in 2024-25, which paved the way for a 1.9% drop in nationwide profits. It follows a $71.5 billion drop in the mining industry the year before. Head of Business Insights and Statistics, Tom Lay, says the fall in profits was driven by reduced global demand for mining exports.
2: Iron ore and coal reached record highs in around about sort of middle of 22 and then have been declining steadily.
1: The ABS says five industries reported falls in profits and 14 industries recorded a rise in profits.
0: Queensland Rail has confirmed repairs have been completed to the train line to Mackay Harbour after damage caused by a Pacific National train derailment on Saturday afternoon. Proserpine Mill had previously stopped milling due to the derailment but was able to resume production on Wednesday night. This was then paused on Thursday morning due to their on-site sugar bin reaching full capacity, with sugar production resumed last night after sugar trains were able to return to the service. Queensland Rail is investigating the cause of the incident. Well, Queensland councils have met in Canberra this week to advocate for better support during natural disasters. The Commonwealth Government earlier this month announced plans to split state and federal funding for disaster recovery 50-50. Western Downs Mayor Andrew Smith says he, alongside a number of Queensland mayors, met with Nationals leader Matt Canavan and Maranoa MP David Littleproud yesterday to discuss changes to the disaster relief funding. He says the proposed changes would be detrimental to how regional communities rebuild after natural disasters.
3: We're still not sure as a local government as to who's going to pick up the tab. What I do know is that local governments can't afford it. It'll either be the state or, following disasters, there will be infrastructure that will not just be repaired.
0: A Competition and Consumer Commission report shows the federal government's cyclone reinsurance pool has reduced insurance premiums in Mackay. Olivia Sanders reports.
4: Average premiums per $100,000 sum insured fell 14% in Mackay for home and contents insurance 1 year after insurers entered the national pool, which allows them to transfer risk for cyclone and flood damages. Small business premiums fell 15% and strata premiums fell 23%. ACCC Commissioner Anna Brakey says there are clear signs the federal government scheme has reduced premiums for policyholders living in areas with higher cyclone risk. But other factors, such as inflation in the cost of claims, mean insurance premiums remain very high for many Australian households.
0: A rural health advocate says medical workers should have farming culture competency for rural patients. National Centre for Farmer Health founder Susan Brumby has presented a keynote speech at the Rural Doctors Association of Queensland conference in Cairns this week. Associate Professor Brumby says the context of farmers' lifestyles and work creates unique health needs. She says she'd like more agricultural health featured in medical training.
5: So that kind of understanding around the specific risks that farming people face and farming families face, and for health professionals to be aware of it, they're quite specific.
0: Access to speech pathology services could be further reduced after the NDIA moved to free speech pathology price limits for recipients. It's the seventh consecutive year the price limits have remained unchanged, with the gap between service delivery and payments growing. Speech Pathology Australia spokesperson Catherine McKinley says government needs to revisit the decision.
6: Our members can't keep absorbing the costs of providing services. So what it might mean is that people might decide to no longer provide NDIS services or limit the amounts that they provide. And so therefore that means less access.
0: To the weather now, partly cloudy for the central coast and with Sundays with a medium chance of showers near the coast and a slight chance elsewhere. Cloudy for the central highlands and coalfields with a medium chance of showers, most likely this afternoon and evening. On the waters, southeasterly winds at 15 to 20 knots. It's heading for 23 in Mackay, top of 23 in Moranbah and 24 in Proserpine, Claremont 22 and Bowen 26. 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

0: turn to us for trusted news, thoughtful storytelling, and the conversations that count. 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
1: And you got Rob Gidd this morning. We've made it to Friday. Weekend is just around the corner. So good to have your company. We are continuing those postcard perfect spots. We're doing the A to Z of our Tropical North region. And today we want to hear about place names that start with the letters U or V. We're definitely running out of days this month to get them all in. We've had some absolute crackers. Have you got any places around our backyard that start with U or V? Like Ubobo? Call me, tell me, 1300 101 222. We're looking for your postcard perfect spots. You can even text me as well, 0487 993 222. Same for Rainbird numbers. Before I left my place down at South Mackay this morning, had about 5 mil. Michael at Septimus has just phoned before. He's had 5 mil at his place. How much rain have you had? You can also email me throughout the program today, abctropicalnorth@abc.net.au. We get our producer Ben Meehan in the studio. We get the big news stories from overnight. We got a brainbuster quiz question. And also, AI could become a powerful tool in protecting Australia's threatened wildlife. We're going to be finding out how this technology could actually transform conservation efforts and actually help out the wildlife around our little backyard this morning. 6:36. Have you been out for a walk this morning? Are you around Mackay Harbour Beach? Maybe you're up at Airlie Beach enjoying it? A couple of showers? Take care on the roads.
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0: Yes. And on this Friday morning, let's get some of the big news stories. Let's take a look at some of those news stories from overnight that we may have missed with our producer, Ben Meehan. Good morning.
3: Good morning, Rob. Happy Friday.
0: Happy Friday to you. A lot of news with our federal government, obviously, looking at tougher laws to enforce social media ban for kids.
3: The government says it wants stronger powers to ensure social media companies properly enforce the ban amid concerns many young people are still finding ways to access the platforms. They want to put more pressure on these social media companies to look into algorithms. Obviously, kids are finding a way around it, so the government's trying to find ways that they could stop kids finding a way around it. Prime Minister Anthony Albanese says protecting children online remains a top priority, with social media companies expected to do more to prevent underage users from creating or keeping accounts. The push comes as research suggests many under 16s continue using social media despite the ban, prompting calls for tougher enforcement and better age verification measures into the future. The government says further details on the strengthened measures will be announced in the coming months. We'll soon see, Rob, whether children will still find a way around these bans, and you can read the full story now on the ABC website.
0: Also, Mayor Greg Williamson from the Mackay Regional Council, he's down in Canberra.
3: That's
0: what's he doing?
3: That's correct, Rob. He's down there with other mayors from right across Australia, especially from regional Queensland. We've got Greg Williamson from Mackay Regional Council, our mayor. We've got Isaac Regional Council Mayor Kelly Vivi, and also Whitsunday's Mayor Ry Collins. They're down in Canberra at the moment. They're using the conference to push the federal government to review disaster recovery funding arrangements, arguing councils need greater support to rebuild after increasingly frequent natural disasters like Cyclone Koshi. Mayor Williamson is also advocating for investment in key regional priorities alongside other mayors from right across our region. Some of those priorities will include Great Barrier Reef Arena with Stage 2, so we'll find out what's the latest with that this morning. There has been some news from the federal government that they haven't got any allocation for funding for that, despite the state government stepping in and providing that funding pledge ahead of the state budget that was held not that long ago, which saw Premier David Crisafulli and the LNP get into power. The annual gathering will also provide councils with the opportunity to lobby the federal government on local issues as well. And we'll hear from Mayor Greg Williamson later in the show.
0: Yeah, after 7:30 this morning, we've got a lot of questions for him. If you have any for Mayor Greg Williamson, feel free to call me. We'll get your answers, 1300 101 222. You can text as well. Also, a big weekend of football coming up. Central Queensland Capras taking on Mackay Cutters.
3: Yeah, that's correct. The Mackay Cutters are set to arrive in Rockhampton soon ahead of the crucial local derby against the Central Queensland Capras this Sunday. The Cutters will be looking to bounce back after sadly going down 26 points to 18 against the Tigers in round 14 last week, and will be hoping to return to the winners list against their regional rivals. The clash at Horizon Stadium is expected to draw a strong crowd with plenty of pride on the line in one of the Intrust Super Cup's biggest local matchups for our region. Kickoff is at 2:30 on Sunday, with both sides eager to claim valuable competition points as the season heads towards the finals. Hopefully the boys will come out on top for Mackay this weekend, Rob.
0: Thank you very much for all the information. Actually, if you want more details on all the sport, we'll be getting to catch up with Asato before 8 o'clock this morning. I know there's a big weekend of Rugby League, Titans and Dogs, Broncos and the Roosters tonight. Last hit out really before Origin. If you want to catch up with all the sport, whether it's AFL or NRL, the ABC Listen app is the place to go. There's a green ABC Sport button, and there's also the ABC Sport Rapids. And also, if you love cricket, with the Women's T20 World Cup, that's reaching the end of the ground stages, semi-finals just around the corner, you can go to the ABC Listen app and click the white cricket button. It's simple as...
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0: 6:45 for a Friday morning. Would you like a portable radio for nothing? If you get our little brain buster quiz question right, you could win it today, because the draw comes up each and every Friday. We'd love to do another brain buster quiz question for you. If you get it right, you're in the draw. It's that simple. The number you need, if you haven't already put it in your phone, punch it in, 1300 101222. You can text as well. And the simple part about it, if you're on the ABC Listen app, you can do the same thing. You can do it all from there. You don't even need to go away. You're listening to us. You can phone and text. It really is so simple. And I've made it really easy for a Friday. This is a super easy question for you for our Brainbuster quiz question today. What occurs once in June, once in July, but twice in August? Have you got any idea? This will get your brain working for a Friday morning. Call me if you know the answer, 1300 101 222. What occurs once in June, once in July, but twice in August? What's your answer? 1300 101 222.
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7: I live around Black's Beach and the Mokai Botanical Gardens. Yeah, it's my favourite spot.
6: ABC Tropical North.
0: And we've been talking a lot about AI this week. AI could become a powerful new tool in protecting Australia's threatened wildlife.
8: There's been a number of advancements in using acoustic analysis to detect sounds on such large data sets. And so we're able to pass this amount of audio through these models. And it really is good at identifying parts of the audio that are more likely to be what we're targeting.
0: We're going to be finding out how this technology could transform conservation efforts coming up for you next. But today, we want to do our Brainbuster quiz question for you today. A very simple one, an easy one for a Friday. What occurs once in June? The phones are going crazy right now. What occurs once in June, once in July, but twice in August? Do you know the answer? I think I've made it too easy. 1300 101 222. James at Playstow. Hello, James.
9: How you going?
0: I'm going all right. What's your answer?
9: It's the letter U.
0: Hey, well done, James. I'm going to get you into the draw a bit later on. How's Playstow?
9: Wet this morning.
0: Okay. Hey, the other thing that we're doing, we've been doing it all month, postcard perfect spots, the letters we need today. We're looking for place names that start with the letter U or V. What have you got for me, James?
9: Victoria Plains.
0: Very nice. It's a great place.
9: It is. It is.
0: You are definitely in the draw. Good luck.
9: Righto, thank you.
0: Thank you very much for being part of ABC Tropical North. Grace in Serena. G'day, Grace.
10: Hi, how are you this morning?
0: Wonderful. Now that I'm talking to you, Grace, the letter...
10: U.
0: Yes. You. So did you just pick it up straight away?
10: I did.
0: Make it too easy, didn't I? How's Serena? Are you ready to decorate Buffy when State of Origin Game 3 comes around?
10: Oh, God, yes.
0: Yeah, what colours?
10: Oh, red.
0: Red or maroon?
10: The maroon colours.
0: Okay, just making sure. And what's the weather like, the Serena, this morning?
10: A bit showery this morning.
0: Okay. You can go out for a walk. You're not going to get too wet, eh?
10: No.
0: Okay. Hey, you're into the draw. I'll do the draw a bit later on, okay?
10: Good. Thank you.
0: Thank you very much for being part of ABC Tropical North. And Linny out of Kamala got you right as well. Leanne, have I got Leanne?
11: Hello.
0: How you doing?
11: Fantastic. Happy Friday
0: to you. What's your answer?
11: Well, I thought it was full moon.
0: The letter. We're looking for a letter, though, aren't we?
11: Oh, okay.
0: Well, in any ways, it could be. What occurs once in June, once in July, but twice in August? I didn't know there was a full moon in all of these, but you're hearing the answers, obviously, with the letter U. That was the one thing that has joined
11: U
0: everything together.
11: Universal.
0: Oh, U as in the letter U. For there's the U in June. There's one U in July, but there's two U's in August.
11: I didn't know
0: either until I had to research this as well. But hey, I'll get you into the draw, which is happening a bit later on.
11: Oh,
0: Leanne.
11: Fantastic! I love one of those radios.
0: Me too. I asked the boss, and she keeps saying no. But you never know, Leanne. You could actually win it. Okay.
11: Thank you.
0: Thank you so much. Pauline's over at North Mackay. Pauline, good morning.
12: Hello. Morning.
0: You're talking about full moon as well.
12: I am.
0: Yeah.
12: Yes.
0: When was the last time you saw a full moon?
12: About 2 weeks ago.
0: Okay. Yeah, well, it's a beautiful sight when it really lights everything up, doesn't it?
12: Oh, it is. It is. It's beautiful.
0: So you live in North Mackay. Whereabouts?
12: High Street.
0: Okay, so you're just around the corner from, if you want, walk down to the Goose Ponds, right? Go for a bit of a wander.
12: That's right. Yes.
0: Do you know what they're doing? There's a lot. When I went over there a couple of days ago, they're putting up fencing just off Malcolmson Street around where the little seating area is. Are they doing some work down there? What are they doing?
12: I'm not sure. I haven't been down there the last week or so.
0: Okay. Well, I'll head over there the weekend.
12: It's too cold.
0: I'll,

0: I'll go down there on the weekend and see what there's any dramas, any difference, okay?
1: Yes.
0: You're in the draw, Pauline. Well done.
1: Okay. Thank you.
0: Thank you very much for being part of ABC Tropical North. Ian Pullen got it right in Mackay. Beverly and Proserpine, thank you very much to you. We've got Kevin, Linnea Kamala got it right, Leonie Glenella. There's quite a few people texting without their names. Please put your names on there. That'd be great. Liz at Mackay Harbour. Christine out of Alkari got it right too. Brad's over at Glenella as well. Congratulations. You're definitely all in the draw. We cannot wait to draw your name out a little bit later on this morning. But Stevie Wonder, a gorgeous looking Friday morning.
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0: Stevie Wonder, isn't she lovely, with ABC Tropical North. Rob Kidd, Friday. The weather's kind of lovely, a bit of cloud around this morning. Some showers left, right and centre. If you have checked your rain gauge, Rainbirds, let me know. 1300 101 222. Gavin Adu Release had 8.5 mil. Kendall Hampton's had 6. If you have checked your rain gauge. And at, down at South Mackay's had 9 mil. I know we've had some smatterings of it. Maybe your rain gauge has overflowed. Mine had about 5 mil before I left work this morning. Check it. And you can even text straight from the ABC Listen app as well.
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0: After 7 o'clock this morning, our Friday panel, Belinda Berg will be in, Cole Meng, Huggy out at Moranbah. We'll discuss the big talking topics of this week. Obviously, AI has been talked about a lot this week, but ask the question, can artificial intelligence help save Australia's threatened wildlife? A new James Cook University study has used AI and millions of hours of audio recordings to track

0: endangered species right across the country. We're going to be finding out how this technology could transform conservation efforts. ABC producer Ben Meehan has been speaking with Dr. Slade Alan Ankins from James Cook University to get all the details.
1: So the Australian Acoustic Observatory is a collection of acoustic sensors that have been deployed at sites all around Australia. And so this started in 2019 and is continuing to today. So there are 63 sites at the moment around the country, and each of these sites has four acoustic sensors that are capturing all the sounds in the soundscape 24/7 every day of the year. And so that's thanks to solar panels and high-capacity SD cards. These are forming a permanent record of the soundscape around the country.
2: Why is monitoring threatened species across Australia so challenging with traditional methods?
1: Yeah, well, obviously we have a very varied landscape, and obviously we have a lot of changes in environmental conditions. So species can fluctuate naturally, and going out in person and doing in-person surveys is obviously challenging. We have a lot of remote country in Australia. And so one of the advantages of something like acoustic monitoring is that you can deploy a sensor, have it set to record, and then you walk away and you can come back at a later point, collect that information, and you've got a continuous record for that entire time that you haven't been there. So this is really good, I think, for a country like Australia where, you know, a lot of our population is along the east coast, but we have, you know, a lot of land inland where, you know, people just can't be accessing all the time.
2: Your study used more than 2 million hours of audio. How do researchers even begin to process a data set that large?
1: Yeah, that's right. We did 2 million hours of audio, which is approximately 230 years of audio if you stitched it all end to end. And the only way we're really able to do that these days is thanks to new deep learning models. There's been a number of advancements in using acoustic analysis to detect sounds on such large data sets. And so we're able to pass this amount of audio through these models. And it really is good at identifying parts of the audio that are more likely to be what we're targeting. So some of these models already have some of Australia's threatened species in it. So we can process all this audio through these models and then look at the potential detections for our threatened species and have an expert validate them to check that, you know, that the model has detected them correctly.
2: How is AI helping to identify species from these recordings, and what tools are you using, like BirdNet?
1: Yeah, that's right. So these advanced analytical techniques that have only really come on board these last few years are really making it a lot easier for researchers to do acoustic monitoring. And so in this research, we used BirdNet, which is a model developed out of Cornell University in the United States. And it's been trained on 6,500 species around the world. And so that's really useful for those species. It still needs human validation and checking, but it makes our job a lot easier. And something that we did in this research that is relatively new is using these existing models to find new species that are not within the training data of these models. So we didn't just look at birds, which is what BirdNet specializes at. We looked at frogs and threatened mammals as well. And we found that we could use a single example call from one of these target species, say like a koala bellow, and we could pass it through this model and rank our entire data set from the Acoustic Observatory by how similar the model thinks that audio is to our koala. And this worked really well. In many cases, what the model thought was most similar to a koala ended up being a koala, and we were just able to check a few samples and confirm the presence of that species at a site.
0: It's amazing how much AI is changing each and every day, and very fitting with all the talk of bird flu right now. That was Dr. Slade Alan Ankins from James Cook University speaking with our ABC producer, Ben Meehan. If you missed any of that conversation and want to join the conversation too, you can listen back anytime on the ABC Listen app.
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0: And we'll also catch up with the Weather Bureau about 20 past 7 this morning. Friday panel not that far away. Belinda Berg, Col Meng and Huggy out of Moranbah will be joining me. We'll be talking about the week's hot talking topics. And our Mayor of the Mackay Regional Council, amongst other mayors around our region, Kelly VV and also Roy Collins, are all down in Canberra advocating. What for? We'll find out soon.
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0: In this bulletin, the countdown is on to Australia's clash with Paraguay at the FIFA World Cup. Prime Minister Anthony Albanese flags plans to bolster Australia's youth social media ban, and the Queensland government resists signing up to the Commonwealth's Thriving Kids program. ABC News. Good morning, I'm Maria Hatzakis. Socceroos fans are gathering in San Jose ahead of the team's crucial World Cup match against Paraguay at San Francisco Bay Area Stadium. National sport reporter David Mark reports.
1: Australian fans are turning out in their droves in pubs around San Jose with the match against Paraguay just hours away. The Socceroos need to win or draw the match to clinch second spot in Group D, which would see them play a knockout match in Dallas in 8 days' time. The team could still progress if they lose, although there is a slim chance that they could miss out altogether. The match is one of six being played at the World Cup today. David Mark, ABC Sport, San Jose.
0: Thousands of fans are expected to pack Brisbane's World Cup live site at Southbank to watch the game. Taz Weber from the Southbank Corporation says it's the best place to catch the action.
2: We've got some really big screens, which does help with the experience, but the atmosphere itself, I think it's about being engaging, and we know with Southbank it's in the centre of the city, on the river, so it really does bring the best of Brisbane together with the best of the Socceroos and really showcasing what Australia and Australians are all about.
0: In other news, the Prime Minister, Anthony Albanese, has flagged Australia's youth social media ban could be bolstered amid concerns the world forced laws are too weak. Here's political reporter Pablo Viñales.
3: In December last year, children under the age of 16 were kicked off social media after Labor passed laws banning them from platforms including Instagram, TikTok and Snapchat. Since then, tech giants have been legally required to block and take reasonable steps to prevent young Australians signing up. But earlier this month, eSafety Commissioner Julie Inman-Grant warned her powers were too limited. In Question Time yesterday, the Prime Minister suggested the laws would be strengthened.
4: We're working on that as a priority.
3: Platforms that fail to comply can face fines of almost $50 million.
0: The Queensland government is resisting signing up to the Commonwealth's Thriving Kids program, which is designed to support children with autism or developmental delays. The state has raised concerns about a lack of detail, as Naz Campanella explains.
5: Queensland's Amanda Cam said the federal government was lying to families by suggesting no one would fall through the cracks as changes were made to the NDIS that will see more than 200,000 people moved off it over the next 4 years. Queensland is the only state not to have signed an agreement with the Commonwealth to deliver the Thriving Kids program, a major plank of the government's plan to rein in the cost of the now $50 billion NDIS. Ms. Cam said NDIS Minister Mark Butler had not consulted effectively with the states and therefore did not know where participants would go to have their needs met. Mr. Butler told the ABC the government was working constructively with the states and territories.
0: Overseas, the disaster response is continuing in Venezuela, where almost 200 people have been killed in two earthquakes. Details from Cayman Gok.
6: Rescue crews and residents are desperately searching through the rubble of buildings looking for survivors after the most powerful earthquakes to hit Venezuela in a century. The death toll is expected to drastically rise in coming days as the extent of damage becomes clearer. One of the worst hit areas is the port city of La Guaira, where more than 100 buildings were destroyed. Venezuela's acting leader, Delcy Rodriguez, says international aid and help from multiple countries is on its way, including the United States, which in January captured and arrested the country's then-president, Nicolas Maduro. Cayman Gok, ABC News.
0: US Secretary of State Marco Rubio has pushed back on any suggestion that Iran could control the Strait of Hormuz and charge ships' fees to pass through it. This report from Bridget Rollison.
7: Marco Rubio has been on a diplomatic charm offensive across the Gulf, trying to sell Washington's new ceasefire deal to sceptical allies on a three-day tour. Some Gulf leaders are fearful the negotiations have emboldened Iran, with no mention of curbing its ballistic missile program, and that they'll have to fund a $300 million reconstruction fund for Tehran, despite the Gulf countries bearing the brunt of Iranian missile and drone attacks during the

0: war. Speaking in Bahrain, Mr. Rubio said any long-term deal will not undermine its Gulf allies. The Secretary of State also warned that if Iran charged ships fees to pass through the Strait of Hormuz, it would create total chaos.
1: The United Kingdom has broken another temperature record as a heat wave sweeps through Europe. Elias Kluber reports from London.
2: The UK is sweltering through a heatwave. In the English county of Somerset, a temperature of 36.4 degrees was recorded, making it the hottest June day since a day earlier, when a temperature of 36.1 degrees was recorded. That heat record had stood for 50 years. On the European continent, temperatures are even hotter. After scorching 40-plus temperatures were recorded in Spain and France, the heatwave has moved east, with forecasters in Germany warning of extreme conditions. Analysts say climate change is driving up temperatures around the world, but particularly in Europe, with research suggesting it's heating up twice as fast as the global average.
1: Channel 9 has told its staff that today's show presenter Karl Stefanovic is leaving the show and the network effective immediately. It comes after Stefanovic's controversial podcast interview with British far-right extremist Tommy Robinson, where he praised the convicted criminal's tenacity and courage. In a statement, 9 Entertainment says Stefanovic agreed it's no longer possible for him to continue hosting the show at the same time as his independent podcast. His colleague, Sarah Abdo, confirmed the news on the program this morning.
3: Carl has, of course, woken up with today for 21 years, so we know this is a huge change for our viewers and, of course, for us, not just here on the desk, but behind the scenes, because there's a big team that puts this beautiful show together for you every day. He's our mate and he's our colleague, and it goes without saying that Carl's presence will be missed.
1: Returning to soccer, Ecuador and Germany are level at 1-1 in their match at the FIFA World Cup in New Jersey. Elsewhere, Cote d'Ivoire leads Curaçao 1-0 at the break in Philadelphia. Now with more sport, here's Jared Coote.
4: The Brisbane Lions have thrashed the Sydney Swans by 43 points to open round 16 of the AFL at the Gabba. The Lions kicked at least 4 goals in every quarter on the way to a 19-goals-12-126-12-11-83 victory. Brisbane has now won 3 straight matches and moved up to 6th, while the Swans remain 2nd. Lions coach Chris Fagan says their recent performances are the blueprint for how they want to play moving forward.
5: But at the end of the day, it seems to me we just play better defensively when we go hard on attack and just back ourselves in. So I think that's the mindset we'll try to play with for the remainder of the year.
4: South Sydney has beaten the Parramatta Eels 32 points to 12 to open round 17 of the NRL. The scores were level early in the second half before the visitors scored the final 4 tries of the match. Cody Walker and Talis Duncan scored doubles for the Rabbitohs in their 2nd straight victory. And Dane Sweeney is the only Australian tennis player to make the cut for next week's Wimbledon main draw through qualifying. The 25-year-old, ranked 126 in the world, beat Chilean Tomas Barrios Vieira in his first ever 5-set match to make the tournament. 11 Australian men and women entered qualifying for the event.
1: In finance, Wall Street stocks have ended mixed. The Dow Jones Industrial Average has risen 0.1%. The broad S&P 500 is flat. The tech-heavy NASDAQ has fallen 0.5%. The Australian share market is set to open higher later this morning. Oil is up. The global benchmark Brent crude is trading at $75.24 US a barrel. Gold is up at $4,031 US an ounce. And the Australian dollar is lower. It's buying 69.1 US cents. Recapping the top stories in this bulletin, the countdown is on to Australia's clash with Paraguay at the FIFA World Cup, where the Socceroos will be hoping to secure their place in the next round. The Prime Minister, Anthony Albanese, has flagged Australia's youth social media ban could be bolstered amid concerns that the world-first laws are too weak. And the Queensland government is resisting signing up to the Commonwealth's Thriving Kids program, with the state raising concerns about a lack of detail. To the weather for Queensland, scattered showers and storms developing in the state's southwest and southern interior, isolated showers in eastern districts and the central interior, a mostly sunny day elsewhere. Cairns 25 degrees, Townsville 27, Mackay, Rockhampton and Bundaberg 23, Mount Isa 26. In the state southeast, partly cloudy with showers, Brisbane, Ipswich and the Sunshine Coast 21, Logan and the Gold Coast heading for a top of 20, Toowoomba 16. Looking ahead for the southeast, partly cloudy with showers tomorrow.

0: 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ABC Far North.
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2: I live at Slate Point. Our neighbours are good, we all get on. I love the fishing off the beach and that's great.
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3: A few little showers around this morning. G'day, my name's Rob Kidd. Good to have your company. 7:10. We'll be catching up with the Weather Bureau just after 7:30 this morning. See what the conditions are like for the next couple of days as we get closer to the weekend and the school holidays. We'll also catch up with the Mackay Mayor, Greg Williamson, down in Canberra, doing a lot of advocating. We'll chat to him after 7:30 this morning. But coming in next, our Friday panel, Belinda Berg, Col Meng and Huggy will join me for a roundtable discussion about all the big news topics this week, including what's going on with the soccer, the King, Elvis Presley, ABC Tropical North. Good morning.

0: The King, Elvis Presley, we miss him. Have done so for how many years now? Moody Blue on ABC Tropical North. It's Friday. My name's Rob Kidd. 13 past 7 every Friday, the end of every week here on ABC Tropical North. We have our Friday panel with three of the region's community leaders with a discussion with the showers at the moment about the week's hot talking topics. We could talk about the weather with Belinda Berg. Good morning to you, Belinda.
1: Good morning.
0: And Cole Meng, former Mayor of Mackay. Good morning to you, Cole.
2: Bear, how are you?
0: I'm wonderful, thank you. And all the way from Moranbah, Huggy. G'day, Huggy.
3: Yeah, g'day, Rob. How are you this morning?
0: Wonderful. How's the weather out there?
3: Yeah, it's nice today, actually. A little bit warmer than it was earlier in the week.
0: Okay, we've got a lot of things to talk about this morning. Reminder, you can listen back to our conversations anytime through the ABC Listen app and join the conversation too if you have a question for our panel, 1300 101 222. First up, state budget came out this week. What is on your local wish list for our region, for the state? I know Greg Williamson, he's down in Canberra advocating for our federal leaders down there at the moment. So, what are we looking at? If I can start with you, Huggy, what is on your wish list for the region?
3: Look, Rob, just the usual things. Chasing more money for our roads and infrastructure. It was a pretty disappointing state budget, I think. No real new news for either. They mentioned an overtaking lane, but they've mentioned that for 20 years that I've been out here with no money allocated to it.
0: There seem to be a lot of

0: rehashing.
1: It was.
0: Yeah.
1: Very disappointing.
0: Very disappointing. Colming?
2: Yeah, look, I think it's time they sat down and had a real proper conversation about what we need in the district.
0: Mm-hmm.
2: I just see roads and that. It's just out of control.
0: Mm-hmm.
2: And I look at why we're having so many accidents, and I think a lot of the roads and the off-roads and things like that, that's where a lot of these troubles are coming from.
0: Yeah. And a lot of the roads conditions, and the police say it a lot, road advocacy groups as well, drive to the conditions. Belinda, what's on your wish list?
3: Oh, look, I'd probably say the same thing about infrastructure and roads. I've done a bit of travelling, you know, for pleasure up north recently, and it does feel like there's, you know, some better things happening in other regions, mm-hmm. not ours. And in particular, when they're focused on that tourism element and sort of attracting people to the area. So I think we can do better there, or, you know, we could be helped to do better there.
0: Mm-hmm.
3: Wish list, if I put my social sector hat on for a little bit, we've got some real deficits in terms of what we're being offered in terms of indexation on our contracts and compared to what for the Fair Work decision for our salaries mm-hmm. across the sector. And so that just means we have to start prioritising the services that we deliver.
0: Yeah.
3: Unfortunately, the budget hasn't so far, thus far, delivered better.
0: Yeah, I know the Treasurer was on ABC News when the budget was brought down the other day, and one of the first questions asked about teachers' salaries. If we mentioned anyone in the government sector, what about teachers' salaries? Why hasn't that been resolved? It's just so long this has been dragging out, for not only for teachers but for nurses. It's what is happening with the government? Why are they dragging their hands?
2: One of the things, Rob, is it's not only their salaries,
0: hmm?
2: It's the numbers that are in there.
0: The amount of.
2: We're always hearing and I've got a daughter that's in the education department.
0: Mm.
2: So many, each school is looking for teachers.
0: Yeah.
2: And then not only are they looking for teachers, they're looking for teachers that have the quality that they can hand out to these young students.
0: You mean experience you're talking about?
2: Well, experience, but just life in general.
0: Yeah. Life experience. It's, well, that's the thing. In the budget, there was announcements of more schools being built down south. But then you need teachers in those schools, so it's a sort of double-edged sword. There's a lot of information about the state budget. If you want to find out more, abc.net.au. We'll hear from Greg Williamson after 7:30 this morning, as we said, in Canberra, advocating for our region as well. A very big day, a very big few days coming up too. NAIDOC Week celebrations and the events around our region starting Tuesday, obviously. A big milestone, 50th anniversary, a big family day at Milton Street High School. Could we actually have a national public holiday as all part of it, Belinda, do you think?
3: Why not? I think that in particular this year, culture and community is the theme.
0: Yep.
3: The poster represents the continuity of carrying ancestors forward. And mm-hmm. That really resonated with me, and it got me thinking about, we need to think about, well, what are, you know, and it's about involving everyone
0: mm-hmm.
3: And involving our community. And I think there's one thing that Mackay Region does well
0: mm-hmm.
3: is come together as a community. Mm-hmm. So even if it's not a national holiday, I think there's plenty of opportunity for us to come together as a community
0: mm-hmm.
3: and really think about those legacy stories, not only for the elders in the community, and that's from, you know, any cultural background, but, you know, for everyone to start to think about, well, what is their story and what legacy do they want to leave?
0: That's a very good point, actually. Could I ask you, Huggy, out in Moranbah this morning, we've all heard Pauline Hanson's address to the nation, if you will, last week. Is this something that she's trying to do, to bring everybody together?
1: No, I don't think so. Pauline's always been very decisive, but she's certainly gaining momentum, if you believe the polls. So I think we'll be in for a tumultuous time going forward. But, you know, like we're just talking about in the budget, you know, nobody seems happy with current governments. So I think there's going to be a big shake-up in the coming years.
0: Could we have a national public holiday part of NAIDOC? Or even, what does NAIDOC mean to you, Huggy?
1: Yeah, look, I don't think we necessarily need a public holiday for NAIDOC Week. I know the Premier...

0: is something that we need to really have a think about. That generation that came over, the people that come into our cane fields,
1: mm-hmm.
0: and not only that, it's never gone past that. And I think that's mm-hmm. where I see we could do a little bit of help there.
1: Isn't it an education thing, though?
0: Yeah, look, it is education things, but I don't know that the elders that are still around, mm. are they getting the help that they need to bring it into the lower generation?
1: I think that, to me personally, my kids have been out of school for a number of years, but surely there needs to be more education for our history, our Australian history. I think there needs to be more done for our kids. Would you agree, Belinda? You're nodding your head.
2: I do agree, and I think that, organisations in particular, so if you think of business, we do try and incorporate, closing the gap and working with the local community.
1: Mm.
2: But there's not one particular way to do it. And mm. I think that leaning into local resources, as Cole has pointed out, mm. is the way to, in particular, capture what happened in our local community, but to, accept, acknowledge, but also to celebrate, how we got to today.
1: Mm-hmm.
2: And but that takes everyone to do that.
1: Yeah, it does. But and what about the rise, I suppose, of extremism all over our social platforms? It's driving, I suppose, stakes between people. It's driving stakes between cultures. Huggy, would you agree that social media, or what's your thoughts on social media when it comes to bringing everybody together?
3: Yeah, look, social media is definitely the platforms that most people are using these days to advertise and push their barrels, whether it's local sporting teams or the bigger organisations like NAIDOC. Just one thing that I did discover when I was doing a bit of preparation for today was there's a national website, naidoc.org.au, which is a wealth of information, but they've got a drop-down tab there for local events, and I couldn't find anything for Isaac, or for, you can search by a postcode, and so I put in both 4744 and 4740, and nothing came up. Now, we definitely know that there are events being planned, but I'm not sure whether the organisers need to upload it to that system or vice versa, but yeah, point for them.
1: That's a very good point, actually. We need to get, once you have an event on, we need to be able to have every piece of available information for anyone to be able to access at any one particular time. This is the Friday panel on ABC Tropical North with Belinda Berg, Cole Meng, and Huggy, Matthew Huggy. Hug it out at Moranbah this morning. One topic I do want to talk about, and it's been talked about ad nauseum on socials. What is your go-to bakery treat? Is it a pie? Or is it a sausage roll? Australia's best pie and pasty. Is it pasty or pasty? Have I got
2: pasty?
1: Pasty. Thank you. Yeah. Sorry, my bad. I've always mucked that up.
0: Australia's... I often wondered where you come from.
1: Australia's best pie and pasty competition for 2026 was announced, with a Victorian bakery winning the gong with, how's this, a Malaysian prawn pie. That sort of made me feel a little bit weird, but then again, it's everyone's to their own. We've got plenty of great bakeries around here. I don't want to throw anyone under the bus. There are too many to mention, but what is it for you? Can I ask, is something as simple on a Friday, is it a pie, or is it a sausage roll, or is it a pasty? What would you go to? Belinda, I'm looking at you first.
2: Okay, it's a pie.
1: It's a
2: potato top pie for me.
1: Yes.
2: And I recall, this is some years ago when I first moved to Mackay, I was having a particularly bad day, and the person in front of me bought the last one. And I literally went to my car and I cried because I'd missed out on my potato top pie. And while we're at it, Northern Beaches, we need a bakery.
1: You do.
2: We need a
1: you
2: bakery.
1: You had one, though.
2: We had one.
1: And it closed down.
2: I don't know what happened.
1: Surely.
2: Anyway.
1: When is there any
2: well,
1: other...
2: Well, clearly I wasn't buying enough potato top pies.
1: Huggy, you'd love a... I'll love a sausage roll myself. What about yourself?
3: Yeah, look, I like both, but I definitely would probably have my preference towards a pie.
1: Mm-hmm.
3: A little bit more filling and probably warms you up a bit more if it is a cooler day. We're fortunate we've only got the one bakery in Moranbah, but it's an excellent bakery, and they won a gold gong at that pie competition.
1: Congratulations. So, is it dead horse for you, or is it Worcestershire or barbecue? What do you have?
3: Tomato.
1: It's a bit dead horse, yeah.
3: Little, yeah.

0: Tomato, Huggy, come on. The kids here don't even eat tomato these days.
1: What about you, Cole? What do you go for?
0: Oh, no, I'm a pie.
1: Yep.
0: Plenty of Holbrook sauce.
1: Okay.
0: A layer of peas.
1: Yep, okay. Oh, now I'm hungry. But who was it? Was Nev. Remember Nev down on Nebo Road? With Nev, one swipe, the peas would be on, and then with another swipe back, they'd be gone again.
0: Nev Burstyn, he never wasted his money on his peas.
1: Down on Nebo Road, some great memories. To finish up on today, obviously this month we're doing our A to Z of our Tropical North region. Today we are looking for place names that start with the letters U or V. I'll come to you very shortly, Huggy, but to our panel here in the studio this morning, Valkyrie is one thing that comes to mind for me. Cole, have you any ideas about U and V? It's not an easy couple of letters, though, for our region.
0: No, U.
1: Yeah. We've had a message by Chris sent through Valkyrie, and Andrew just sent through Upper Piney River. Now, I think that's stretching it.
0: Yeah, I think everyone up in the river knows where it is, so we don't need to elaborate on that.
1: Yeah,
0: but,
1: yeah.
0: No, I'll have to have a think about that.
1: Okay, that's all right. Belinda, any ideas? Oh, it's not an easy one.
2: No, I've got no clue. Maybe just up in Northern Beaches or something like that.
1: Victoria Plains, maybe. What about out of your way, out of Moranbah and the Isaac there? Huggy, anything come to mind?
3: It's not out here in the Isaac, but it is in Mackay, and that's Victor Creek Boat Ramp.
1: There you go. Yes. It's
3: a great, facility there. All accessible by all abilities.
1: Yep.
3: All tides, I believe.
1: That's right.
3: Gets you out to the reef from there.
1: And we've had a couple of messages this morning about you, Bobo. And I know we've got a very big patch for ABC Tropical North. We go all over. We've got transmitters all over the place up in Ely Beach, getting out to Glendon and Moranbah as well. So we go a huge, huge area. And we had a couple of messages this morning. It was, you Bobo's not here. Well, I know it's more in the Gladstone region, but in central Queensland, you Bobo is a beautiful place if you want to go and explore during the upcoming school holidays, which are the hours away. There's heaps of places. If you do any travelling over the next couple of weeks, keep a notepad and a pen beside you and actually just maybe write down some place names that...
0: It won't be you Bobo, but...
1: It won't be?
0: No.
1: Okay.
2: Well, can we choose another letter next time? Well,
1: there's going to be different letters coming on Monday as well as we get closer to Z. I think Z's going to be a hard push. Zulmir, but then again, we'll find that
2: out. Doesn't help us today, Rob.
1: Doesn't help us today. But I appreciate each and every one of you for joining us on our Friday panel. Thank you so much, Belinda.
2: Thank you, Rob.
1: Thank you, Cole.
0: Thank you.
1: And Huggy, I appreciate your time in Moranbah. Enjoy the day and go a pie, okay?
3: Thanks, Rob. Sounds like a plan.
1: It's a great plan. And if you missed any of the conversation, you can listen back anytime on the ABC Listen app. Remember, Free Plug Friday coming in after 9, your chance to tell us about your community event for nothing. And after 7:30, I'm going to be talking to Mayor Greg Williamson, who's in Canberra, advocating for the region. What are they going to come back with? We'll tell you soon with ABC Tropical North.
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7: Good morning, Bryn Wakefield with ABC News for the Tropical North. New Australian Bureau of Statistics data shows a fall in mining profits led to an economy-wide drop in operating profits last financial year. Abby Holter reports.
8: Operating profits in the mining industry were down $32.9 billion in 2024-25, which paved the way for a 1.9% drop in nationwide profits. It follows a $71.5 billion drop in the mining industry the year before. Head of Business Insights and Statistics Tom Lay says the fall in profits was driven by reduced global demand for mining exports.
9: The iron ore and coal reached record highs in around about sort of middle of 22 and then have been declining steadily.
8: The ABS says 5 industries reported falls in profits and 14 industries recorded a rise in profits.
7: Queensland Rail has confirmed repairs have been completed to the train line to Mackay Harbour after damage caused by a Pacific National train derailment on Saturday afternoon. Proserpine Mill has previously stopped milling due to the derailment but was able to resume production on Wednesday night. This was then paused on Thursday morning due to their on-site sugar bin reaching full capacity.

0: though sugar production has restarted last night after sugar trains were able to return to service. Queensland Rail is investigating the cause of the incident. Well, Queensland councils have met in Canberra this week to advocate for better support during natural disasters. The Commonwealth Government earlier this month announced plans to split state and federal funding for disaster recovery 50-50. Western Downs Mayor Andrew Smith says he, alongside a number of Queensland mayors, met with Nationals leader Matt Canavan and Maranoa MP David Littleproud yesterday to discuss changes to the disaster relief funding. He says the proposed changes would be detrimental to how regional communities rebuild after natural disasters.
1: We're still not sure as a local government as to who's going to pick up the tab. What I do know is that local governments can't afford it. It'll either be the state or, following disasters, there will be infrastructure that will not just be repaired.
0: A Competition and Consumer Commission report shows the federal government's cyclone reinsurance pool has reduced insurance premiums in Mackay. Olivia Sanders reports.
2: Average premiums per $100,000 sum insured fell 14% in Mackay for home and contents insurance 1 year after insurers entered the national pool, which allows them to transfer risk for cyclone and flood damages. Small business premiums fell 15% and strata premiums fell 23%. ACCC Commissioner Anna Brakey says there are clear signs the federal government scheme has reduced premiums for policyholders living in areas with higher cyclone risk. But other factors, such as inflation in the cost of claims, mean insurance premiums remain very high for many Australian households.
0: A rural health advocate says medical workers should have farming culture competency for rural patients. National Centre for Farmer Health founder Susan Brumby has presented a keynote speech at the Rural Doctors Association of Queensland conference in Cairns this week. Associate Professor Brumby says that the context of farmers' lifestyles and work creates unique health needs. She says she'd like more agricultural health featured in medical training.
3: So that kind of understanding around the specific risks that farming people face and farming families face, and for health professionals to be aware of it. They're quite specific.
0: To sport now, and in rugby league, Mackay Cutters coach Adam Cuthbertson will take a mostly unchanged side into a clash with rivals Central Queensland on Sunday. The Cutters are hoping to bounce back after an 8-point loss to the Brisbane Tigers last week. The women's side will also face the Capras in Rockhampton as they look to take a second win for the season. In basketball, the Mackay Meteorettes are looking to improve to 9 wins on the season against their own rivals, the Rockhampton Cyclones. The Meteorettes sit third on the ladder while the Cyclones have lost their last 3 games. Mackay's men's squad also face off against their Rockhampton rivals at Bravis Arena tomorrow. To the weather now, partly cloudy for the central coast and with Sundays with the medium chance of showers near the coast and a slight chance elsewhere. Cloudy for the central highlands and coalfields with the medium chance of showers, most likely this afternoon and evening. On the waters, southeasterly winds at 15 to 20 knots. It's heading for 23 in Mackay, a top of 23 in Moranbah as well, and 24 in Proserpine, tops of 22 in Claremont and 26 in Bowen. 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
5: 7:34. Good morning. My name's Rob Kidd. Mackay's Mayor Greg Williamson has been in Canberra taking the region's priorities straight to the federal government, from disaster recovery funding to major infrastructure projects. We'll hear exactly what Mayor Greg Williamson from the Mackay Regional Council has been advocating for. We'll chat with him in the next 5 minutes. Weather situation around our region this morning, partly cloudy, a little bit breezy. Christy Johnson is our duty forecaster from the Weather Bureau, talking earlier just how the conditions are for this weekend.
6: There's a few showers around the central coast with Sundays, tropical north today. At the moment, they're sort of mostly around the sort of southern part of the district, I guess sort of Mackay southwards. We could see a couple getting up out onto the Whitsundays as well, though, as we go through the day. Not too much in it in terms of rainfall totals. Most places just expecting sort of low single-digit rainfalls, I expect. And temperatures, looking at mostly getting into the sort of low to mid-20s. We're heading for a top of about 23 for Mackay and Hamilton Island.

0: Island, 23 also at Moranbah, 22 at Clermont, Proserpine heading for 24. So, yeah, just a sort of partly cloudy. There's quite a lot of cloud, actually, in the southern part of the listening area and out over the Central Highlands and Coldfields. But up further north around sort of Hamilton Island, Proserpine, the clouds a bit more patchy, and I think we'll see a bit more sun up there, but maybe a little bit more cloud as we go through the afternoon.
1: As we get set to head into the weekend, can we expect those lingering showers to ease for a bit of sunny weather?
0: Unfortunately, there's not much change in the weather pattern over the weekend. This weather is being driven by a big high-pressure system, which is sitting down over, well, pretty much the south coast of Australia. But it's driving southeasterly winds up the coast of Queensland. So when we get those southeasterly winds, we generally have them coming off the water, bringing a couple of showers onto the coast. So really not too much change in the pattern over the weekend. Still one or two showers about. Again, not much in it in terms of rainfall total, sort of low single-digit rainfalls for most places, I expect. We could see the wind strengthening a touch, particularly as we go towards Sunday, just as that high starts to move towards the Tasman Sea. So it might be getting a little bit windy at times, so breezy at times. I don't know if I'd really call it windy, but yeah, just going to be a shower or two. Temperatures mostly staying around that sort of 23, 24 degree mark across the weekend. Bit of cloud around, but yeah, there might be some sunny patches, particularly up in the more northern parts of the listening area at times, but it is going to be showery at times as well.
1: Christy, how are things looking like out on the water from Bowen all the way down to Serena and up around the Whitsunday Islands?
0: So, look, we've got southeasterly winds, as I mentioned, and that big high is just going to keep directing those southeasterly winds over us. So today, probably sort of 15 to 25 knots, so not quite reaching warning criteria, but still sort of fairly fresh, and probably pretty similar southeasterly winds Saturday and Sunday as well. Maybe a little bit more, 15 to 20 knots. Perhaps by the end of Sunday, we're starting to see the winds turning a bit more easterly as the high starts to move into the Tasman. But yeah, very consistent winds from the southeast today and over the weekend.
2: If you've checked the rain gauge at your place, rainbird numbers, we'd love seeing them. We had a message from Leonie Glenella. She's had 5 mil at her place. Bob over at Andergrove's had 15 mil over the last 24 hours. And Delmer at Mount Pleasant's had about 6. The number to call if you have checked your rain gauge, 1300 101 222. And you can text as well.
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4: Hi, Melissa Clark here. Fears the death toll could rise from the Venezuela earthquake into the thousands. Big changes to the tax system have passed the Australian Parliament. Is it bold reform or will it backfire? Treasurer Jim Chalmers and the opposition's John O'Dunham will be my guests. And as the Socceroos face a critical game at the World Cup today, we look at how the beautiful game is bringing together refugee communities here at home.
5: In football, it's like everyone unites. You don't need to know the language. It's very simple, and I guess we just connect in that way.
4: I hope you'll join me for those stories on AM.
2: It's 7:38. My name's Rob Kidd. Great to have your company this morning, and we're looking for those postcard perfect spots around the tropical north region. Today's letters, place names that start with U or V. Keep them coming. 1300 101 222. And Mackay Regional Council, very busy at the moment. Our Mayor, Greg Williamson, has joined mayors from across Australia in Canberra for the National General Assembly of Local Government Conference. The annual event gives councils the chance to advocate directly to the federal government on the issues affecting their communities. Mayor Greg Williamson has been calling for a review of disaster recovery funding arrangements, saying councils need greater support to rebuild after natural disasters. And he's also been promoting other key priorities for the Mackay region. Mayor Greg Williamson joins us this morning. Good morning, Mayor Greg.
6: Good morning, Rob. How are you?
2: I'm okay. On the way back from Canberra.
6: Yes, well, we're sitting at Canberra Airport now, waiting with a lot of other mayors from Queensland, waiting on the flight to Brisbane. So yeah, it's been a very interesting 2 or 3 days in Canberra. The Australian Local Government Conference is the singular annual conference that brings together councils from all over Australia, and there's 538 councils in Australia, would you believe? They weren't all here, but the majority were here, and it's the conversations, even though we're state-based, the conversations often, you know, migrate around transport, around water, around the things that really, really affect us about sustainability of local government. And when you hear what's happening around Australia, the sustainability of councils into the future is something that's really, really important. The taxation regime in the nation, the federal government collects just over 80% of all the taxes. The state government collects about 17% of the taxes. We collect 3%. And what we've been saying now for a number of years is the cost shifting that's happening from state and federal governments down to local governments, who then just expect the local government to pay for it. And the only way we can actually pay for it is raise rates. And that's just not fair on ratepayers when, you know, you've got a federal government that collects 80% of the taxes. And that's what we're saying, particularly in this latest round of DRFA funding. So that's the Disaster Recovery Fund. When a disaster happens, and, you know, it's every year Queensland has a disaster across a lot of areas of the state, including Mackay.
2: So the thing, and you go, sorry.
6: Yeah, and so what they've done now without any consultation over the last week is say that that their disaster relief funding, which was usually 65% out of the feds, made up by about the rest by about the state government, and then for us as local government, we had to pick up as much as we had. Mm. But they've reduced it to 50-50.
2: Why?
6: So that means, well, who knows, mate? No consultation. It was everybody was just gobsmacked. And you know, we've had the ministers speaking to us, and they've been trying to not backtrack, but they've been trying to excuse it, that they have a lot of pressures on them as well. I mean, we don't care about that. They collect 80% of the taxes in this nation, and they should be responsible in terms of looking after the people of the nation when disasters happen. So what that means, I'm sorry, Matt, but what that means is the federal government, if they reduce their funding to 50% and expect the state government to pick up the other 50%, that's not going to happen because the state just don't have enough money to do it. And so what will happen in terms of us in regional communities in particular, it will mean that the 30% of the public infrastructure in Australia that's owned and operated by local government, that won't get rebuilt because nobody will be able to afford it. It's, as I've said to them this week, it's an abrogation of federal responsibility for the ratepayers of Australia.
2: So were these leaders, these ministers that were in the conversations with all of the councils, with the majority of the councils, I should say, were they listening, or was it an episode of Utopia?
6: Yes, mate, that's a good way to put it. It was just brick walls, just blank. They're just saying, well, this is it, suck it up, this is what's going to happen. And so we did a delegation to the Parliament House yesterday, and unfortunately you have to get political with this, but we're saying to the opposition, for God's sake, stand up and make some opposition about this, because we haven't had too much from them either. So when you look at what's happening now for regional Queensland councils, we've been campaigning now for a number of years for what they call the federal assistance grants to be restated to what Gough Whitlam introduced it. He was the first Labor Prime Minister to recognise the importance of local government in Australia. Mm. And he pegged in the 1970s, he pegged a federal assistance grants from the federal government to local government at 1% of national revenue. And successive governments after that, unfortunately, he didn't index it. And unfortunately, after that, successive governments have just refused to index it. So right now, the value is 0.49%.
2: Wow.
6: So we've gone back. And I tell you, over the decade that I've been in the chair, that amounts to, because it's a sliding scale, you know?
2: Yeah.
6: And when it comes, it gets paid to local government via the state government. And so they have a little bit of a clip along the way, and they start to manipulate it. The state starts to manipulate it. So they've been taking it off the major sustainable councils and giving it to the less sustainable councils, which makes us, the major sustainable councils, even more less sustainable, you know?
2: Yeah.
6: It is just, and in my time in the chair, it amounts to about $24 million we've lost.
2: It's an incredible amount of money.
6: And that's got to be made up. We can only make that up with rates.
2: And that's the other thing that's going to be discussed, obviously, in the next couple of weeks. Just to remind, I am talking to the Mackay Regional Council Mayor, Greg Williamson, on ABC Tropical North. Where does that leave us? Rates, we know, we've seen so many different other councils around the state increase their rates. It's inevitable for us, isn't it? Man, by how much?
6: It is inevitable. Well,

0: we've got our budget meeting on Monday, and so, you know, until that budget meeting comes down, it's useless for me to say anything about in terms of, other than the fact that you have to expect a rate rise, because not only that, in the state sphere, they've been on a sliding scale of reducing their contribution to regional councils in terms of waste management. And so we've lost another couple of $1 million a year now, where the state have just, they're refusing to pay anything extra in waste management. And with local councils, as I said, we can only do it by rates, and we only collect 3% of the taxes in the nation, and all of the cost shifting that's coming down from state and federal governments to local government, and basically what they're saying, well, you just put your rates up.
1: Yeah, we can't do that. And that's a ridiculous way to look at it. The other thing I do want to touch on before you jump on this plane, heading back up home, federal government has told us at the ABC that they have no funding allocated for Stage 2 of Great Barrier Reef Arena down at Harrop Park. Meg Rigg-Williamson, what does this mean for the region? I know that the state government has committed more than $20 million in funding. How do you feel about this?
0: Just a slap in the face, mate. It's another slap in the face for regional Queensland from the feds. And really, really disappointing. You know, here we've got a state government that says, okay, we're willing to put up 50% of this. And we've, you know, I've been down in a couple of delegations now, particularly with Adrian Young from Harrop Park to Canberra, knocking on doors. And, you know, you get a reasonable response. But, crikey, you know, like, the amount of money that they're collecting from our region alone, when you think about the royalties that come out of our region, when you think about the export dollars that come out of our region, both in sugarcane and in royalties for and coal, and they can't afford to chip in $20 million for what will be a fantastic sporting facility. And if cricket comes to 2032 Olympics in Brisbane, which we're pretty sure it's going to, the feds, they're virtually saying they don't care. And you know, you've got to look at it and you think, this is purely political. It's because we're in opposition in Queensland regional seats. But Anthony Albanese, when he got elected, said he wanted to be a Prime Minister for all Australians. And you know, we're going to keep reminding him now that this is not the case, because we are missing out. We're missing out on federal assistance grants. We're missing out now on the disaster recovery funding, and they're not chipping any money into what could be a future fantastic boost for our region in cricket.
1: Well, I know there's going to be a big reminder come only a few weeks' time when we have Australia taking on Bangladesh in the first ever test match at Great Barrier Reef Arena.
0: And that's fantastic to look forward to,
1: yes,
0: Rob, isn't it?
1: It's going to be absolutely so much fun, and fingers crossed it's going to be a sellout, and hopefully show Canberra what needs to happen up here. Meg Rigg-Williamson, I really do appreciate your time heading back. We'll talk to you again
0: soon.
1: Thanks,
0: Rob.
1: Thank you
0: so much. Good to talk to you, mate. Cheers.
1: Bye. Greg Williamson, our Mayor of the Mackay Regional Council. Again, if you have any questions for all of our mayors, we talk to them each and every week, our number 1300 101 222, and you can text 0487 993 222. Speaking of cricket, speaking of sport, we're going to catch up with ABC's Ash Sartor next.
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0: Miley Cyrus, Flowers, ABC Tropical North, 7:52. My name's Rob Kidd, and there's plenty of sport happening around this weekend. So for an update, let's talk to ABC's Ash Sartor. Good morning.
1: Good morning, Rob.
0: And we're talking to Meg Rigg-Williamson about the upcoming Australia versus Bangladesh test match down at Great Barrier Reef Arena coming up in August. Very fitting with our Women's T20 World Cup reaching the end of the ground stages, semi-finals just around the corner. It's going to be big.
1: Yeah, they're doing really well, the Aussie girls, in the T20 World Cup. They've won 4 from 4 so far, so very nicely done. And Elise Perry led the way in their latest win against Pakistan. They really thrashed them by 113 runs, so in really good form. They're going to come up against India, which will be a more tougher opponent, that's for sure. That's their final group game before moving into the finals. So they've locked in a spot for the finals. However, you know, they need to continue this form because we know what happened in the World Cup previously. They lost in the semi-final. So they are ranked number one. They don't want to be complacent. They'll get Phoebe Litchfield back for this next match and hopefully continue with Georgia Vol doing really well in her new role, taking over Alyssa Healy as she retired. So looking forward to seeing what the rest of this tournament brings.
0: So much cricket action coming to town. Obviously, Australia taking on Bangladesh in August. The world is watching Australia too. Let's talk about World Cup of Soccer. We've got Paraguay. What the game start? Is it 11 or midday today?
1: It's at midday today, yep. So look, I woke up so excited for this. I cannot wait. There's so much anticipation because, well, we know how the last two matches went down. We won one, lost one. This is basically a little final for the Aussies because if they win this, they finish second in their group and they'll move through to the knockout round. So they're coming up against Paraguay, who really are very similar to the Aussies in the way that they play, a little bit more defensive. And one of these sides needs to be the aggressor. One of these sides needs to be on the front foot. So we can't wait to see what lineup Tony Popovich puts forward because we hope that Irukanda and obviously Metcalf are in that side, the goal scorers for the Aussies. They need to be playing an attacking style to start with. But, yeah, look, a real chance to make some history. They've only done it twice before, move out of the knockout stage. But if they do, you know, lose, there is still a slight chance that they can get through with a third-place finish. But we don't want that because that will mean come up against a much harder team, that's for sure.
0: Well, you watched the last game against America. Were you surprised that our goal scorers didn't play the first half?
1: Yeah, absolutely. Really surprised. And, you know, I know footy kind of diehards will know the reasons. He didn't come out and say it, but look, the reasons are that Nestoroy doesn't have a full 90 minutes of hardcore in him. That's the truth there. And Metcalf, you know, as well, they wanted to go with a different option there. But I thought they could have put him on before halftime at least because we saw that huge change but in that second half. But there's no doubt for me that he needs to start them in this match to get on the front foot. You don't want to be playing defensive against Paraguay today, that's for sure.
0: No, exactly right. Let's talk about rugby league. Titans and Dogs, Broncos and Roosters tonight. What, last hit out before? We've got a lot of Origin happening. It just seems to be just around the corner, the next Origin game, eh?
1: Yes, we've got this weekend and next weekend before, you know, the camp is coming around for the Origin 3, but our players wanting to impress for sure, and we saw the South Sydney Rabbitohs get the job done last night, thrashing the Eels 32-12. Mitch Moses, 250th game, not a happy night for him, getting, you know, thrashed by the Rabbitohs. But Titans, coming off a one-point win against Penrith, they're going to be riding high against the Bulldogs. I'm tipping them to get past them, actually. Bulldogs are very inconsistent this year. And then Brisbane, they've got Reece Walsh back from Origin camp, taking on a very, very strong Roosters side who are probably on a little bit of a roll at the moment, sitting in fifth, and they've got a real chance to jump up to third on the live ladder if they get that win. Your Roosters side, Rob?
0: I like them, yeah, but it's been a bit of torture over the last month. But, hey, that's football as well. If anyone wants to find out more details on the NRL, ABC Listen app, the green ABC Sport button and ABC Sport Rapid. Also, AFL this weekend, some big games, Hawks and Giants tonight. Any word, too, on Tony Modra, like the superstar when it comes to South Australia after his truck accident? Have you got any more word on how he's doing?
1: Yeah, it was such a freak accident with a tree branch falling, and he had a lot of facial surgeries throughout the week since that crash. So the family has actually come out and said, look, they're thanking everyone for the support, and he's out of the worst of it, and he's on the way to recovery, but still in a lot of pain and a really long road ahead with a lot of facial injuries for him and a freak accident. So we wish him the best.
0: Absolutely, and we can watch all the AFL, all the details all over ABC Listen. And also, I want to touch on tennis before. I know we've been talking about Wimbledon over the last few weeks. Serena Williams, is she going to make a Wimbledon comeback? Is this true or is this a furphy?
1: Oh, she sure is. She's locked in. She's got the wild card place, Rob. So we're going to see her back since 2022, 4 years ago. She's making her way onto the court. Wild card entry. She's already in the doubles with her sister this year for Wimbledon. It all starts at the start of next week. What can she do? Who knows? But what an inspiration. And it's just going to bring more fans to this wonderful tournament. That's going to be a good one. Aryna Sabalenka hoping to redeem herself, number one ranked player. And we see a lot of controversy still with all of that pay dispute. Players are wanting more of that percentage of revenue. They're still going. So more to come there. But I can't wait to see Serena back in action. She's won 23 Grand Slams. So let's see what she can do.
0: It's amazing what she's done. And it's amazing what you give us each and every Friday. Ash Sartor, have a fantastic weekend.
1: Thanks, Rob.
0: Ash Sartor. Talking about sport each and every week. If you are involved in a sport, maybe local sport, your kids, don't forget, through Free Plug Friday after 9 o'clock this morning. If you've got an event on, whether it's a fundraiser, sporting events, trivia night perhaps, you don't want to help them out, call me. Give me the details. 1300 101 222.
2: Hi, I'm Melissa Clark. On AM After 8, big changes to the tax system have passed the Australian Parliament. Is it bold reform or will it backfire on the Labor government? Treasurer Jim Chalmers and the opposition's John O'Dunham will be my guests.
0: After 8.30 this morning, you're going to meet the Queensland family who wanted assisted dying laws changed after watching a loved one living with dementia unable to access the same end-of-life choices others have. That story coming up after 8.30 this morning. Weather situation around our region. A little bit of cloud, some showers around. At the moment, Mackay, we've got 18 degrees.
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4: 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It's actually all to do with just the act of creating itself, and that's the most stimulating thing. It's just doing.
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5: ABC News. Good morning, I'm Maria Hatzakis. Rescue crews in Venezuela are searching for survivors after two earthquakes which have killed almost 200 people. Cayman Gok reports.
6: Venezuela is in a state of emergency as authorities try to urgently rescue survivors in collapsed buildings across the country. At least 250 buildings have been damaged or destroyed as authorities assess the aftermath of this natural disaster. Many residents have been displaced with nowhere to go after their homes were flattened. In the port city of La Guaira alone, more than 100 buildings are in ruins. The United Nations, the Vatican and Latin American neighbours are sending humanitarian aid, while the United States and other nations say they are sending search and rescue teams to help. Cayman Gok, ABC News.
5: Prime Minister Anthony Albanese says it's still not known whether any Australians are among the victims.
7: Given the numbers that have been impacted, it would certainly is possible that Australians are caught up in it. We're continuing to monitor the situation, and our heart goes out to anyone here who has relatives or friends in Venezuela.
5: In other news, the Queensland government is resisting signing up to the Commonwealth's Thriving Kids program, which is designed to support children with autism or developmental delays. The state's Disability Services Minister has raised concerns about a lack of detail, as Naz Campanella explains.
8: Queensland's Amanda Cam said the federal government was lying to families by suggesting no one would fall through the cracks as changes were made to the NDIS that will see more than 200,000 people moved off it over the next 4 years. Queensland is the only state not to have signed an agreement with the Commonwealth to deliver the Thriving Kids program, a major plank of the government's plan to rein in the cost of the now $50 billion NDIS. Ms. Cam said NDIS Minister Mark Butler had not consulted effectively with the states and therefore did not know where participants would go to have their needs met. Mr. Butler told the ABC the government was working constructively with the states and territories.
5: King Charles has revealed he won't move into Buckingham Palace when a 10-year refurbishment is completed. Here's Europe correspondent Mazoe Ford.
9: The Buckingham Palace resurfacing program is now in its 10th and final year. A palace spokesperson said that while His Majesty retains huge affection for Buckingham Palace and a deep respect for its role in royal and public life, he and the Queen will not make it their personal residence. This would break almost two centuries of royal tradition, where the monarch lives and works at the palace. A spokesperson says the building will remain a workplace for the royal household and a national heritage asset with more access for the public. Once the refurbishment is done, the royal family's annual funding will be reset to a lower amount. Mazoe Ford, ABC News London.
5: In sport, Socceroos fans are gathering in San Jose ahead of the team's crucial World Cup match against Paraguay at San Francisco Bay Area Stadium. National sport reporter David Mark is there.
10: Australian fans are turning out in their droves in pubs around San Jose with the match against Paraguay just hours away.
11: Oh, it's absolutely electric.
12: Out of control. More Australians here than at home. We love it.
10: The Socceroos need to win or draw the match to clinch second spot in Group D, which would see them play a knockout match in Dallas in 8 days' time. The team could still progress if they lose, although there is a slim chance that they could miss out altogether. The match is one of six being played at the World Cup today. David Mark, ABC Sport, San Jose.
5: And Ecuador has beaten Germany 2-1 in their World Cup match this morning. Cote d'Ivoire has defeated Curaçao 2-0 in Philadelphia. In tennis, Dane Sweeney is the only Australian to make the cut for next week's Wimbledon main draw through qualifying. Sweeney, ranked 126th in the world, beat Chilean Tomas Barrios Vera to make the tournament. It's the first time that Sweeney's qualified for an overseas Grand Slam after twice playing in the Australian Open. Queensland's weather, scattered showers and storms developing in the state's southwest and southern interior. Isolated showers in eastern districts and the central interior, a mostly sunny day elsewhere. Cairns 25, Townsville 27, Mackay, Rockhampton and Bundaberg 23, Mount Isa 26. In the state's southeast, partly cloudy with showers, Brisbane, Ipswich and Sunshine Coast 21, Logan and the Gold Coast 20, Toowoomba 16. Looking ahead for the southeast, partly cloudy with showers tomorrow. ABC News.
13: Good morning. Welcome to AM. I'm Melissa Clark in Canberra, coming to you from Ngunnawal country and acknowledging other custodians. On today's program, big changes to the tax system have passed the Australian Parliament. Is it a bold reform or will it backfire? Treasurer Jim Chalmers and the opposition's John O'Dunham will be my guests. And as the Socceroos face a critical game today at the World Cup, we look at how the beautiful game is bringing together refugee communities here at home.
14: In football, it's like everyone unites. You don't need to know the language. It's very simple, and I guess we just connect in that way.
13: But first, more than 180 people have died and more than 1,000 injured following a devastating pair of earthquakes in Venezuela. A massive search and rescue operation is underway across the country, with many people still trapped in debris. They are the worst quakes the country has experienced in a century, with hundreds of buildings toppled, leaving many Venezuelans abroad desperately trying to contact family and friends. A warning, North America correspondent Cayman Gox's report contains distressing details.
6: Amidst the ruins of the port city La Guaira, residents search for loved ones.
15: I'm Arminda Gomez, my dear. I lost my daughter, my grandson and my granddaughter, who was due to be born in a month. Please help me find my daughter and see if she's under the rubble, please.
6: Under a collapsed building, Juan Alberto Mendaño can see a woman wiggling her fingers through the debris. But he can't manage to get her out.
16: We just got here last night. When we heard the scream, there was nothing we could do. We waited for dawn. God willing, they rescue her as quickly as possible.
6: Venezuela was rocked by rare back-to-back earthquakes, a 7.2 magnitude quake followed by an even bigger one at a magnitude of 7.5, all in the span of 39 seconds. The death toll is expected to drastically rise within coming days. Venezuela's acting leader, Delcy Rodriguez, has declared a state of emergency.
17: I call on the people of Venezuela to remain calm and to stay in their homes as long as their housing infrastructure is not compromised, so that we can facilitate rescue efforts for those who are still trapped.
6: The oil-rich nation has been in an economic depression for more than a decade, and for years the United States deemed it a hostile nation. In January, American troops conducted a brazen raid to capture then-President Nicolas Maduro from his Caracas compound. And ever since, Venezuela's government has been influenced by the US. Diplomatic ties are slowly being repaired. Other nations are sending help. Washington's top diplomat Marco Rubio says the US will too.
18: The airport there is badly damaged, so we'll have to rely on the Department of War to deploy assets there. And then we're also helping them with some overhead imagery, especially in coastal areas where they don't have full visibility over what the damage has been or what the impact has been. Those are the acute, like short-term needs over the next 48 to 72 hours, because in search and rescue, you're trying to get to people while you can still save their lives.
6: Hundreds of buildings have been toppled and the damage bill is in the billions. This disaster only worsening Venezuela's existing financial and humanitarian crises. This is Cayman Gok reporting for AM.
19: And thank you for your company this morning on AM, where it is 8 minutes past eight. The most significant change to the tax system in decades has now passed the Australian Parliament. Labor's changes to capital gains tax and negative gearing, packaged together with a tax cut for income earners and an expanded instant asset write-off for businesses, were secured with the support of the Greens. The government says it's a victory for workers, first home buyers and future generations, while the opposition describes it as a dark day for Australians. Treasurer Jim Chalmers joined me earlier. Jim Chalmers, thanks for speaking with AM this morning.
20: Nice to see you, Mel.
19: Now, just before we get on to the tax changes, the earthquake in Venezuela we just heard about, is there any information you can provide at this point about what the Australian government knows?
20: Well, this is obviously a horrific natural disaster, and our hearts go out to all of the loved ones of all of the victims. Obviously, there's a long period of rescue and recovery and rebuilding. We don't have a diplomatic presence in Venezuela. We don't have an embassy. At any one point, there's very few Australians living there or travelling there. But if anyone is worried about a loved one, I'd encourage them to get in touch with the consular assistance line at the Department of Foreign Affairs and Trade.
19: We'll keep an eye as that continues to develop and we get more information. Back to the events in Australian Parliament, we've seen the tax changes now pass through both houses of Parliament. This is the main architecture for your reform package. Is this mission accomplished for you?
20: Obviously, there's more work to do on the other significant elements of the tax reform package. But as you rightly pointed out in your introduction, we see this as a win for workers, for first home buyers, for future generations. And it's a win for workers and first home buyers because we're cutting taxes for workers in this legislation that was passed. We're making it easier for people, especially young people, to get a toehold in a difficult housing market. And we're making the tax system fairer by better aligning the tax treatment of labour

0: super and asset income. So it's the most important part of the most ambitious tax reforms in more than a quarter of a century.
1: You've had to make a lot of changes in the last week and a half or so. Some of them have been political concessions to get it through both houses of parliament, but some of them have been dealing with perhaps some unexpected consequences. Is that a product of rushing this too quickly? Couldn't you have spent longer making sure that all the loopholes have been considered, all the potential consequences had been factored in?
0: Well, it's not unusual when you're doing big tax reform like this that there be consultations, that there'll be multiple pieces of legislation. If you think about tax reform under John Howard's government, on a couple of occasions they had something like 30 different pieces of legislation. And so we were very upfront at budget time that there'd be more consultation, there'd be multiple pieces of legislation. But this first one, this first piece of legislation, contains the core elements. Now, when it comes to...
1: It has the core elements, and it's only been 6 weeks since you announced it in the budget. That's a very short period of time for what you're describing as a very monumental change in the tax system.
0: Well, there will be subsequent pieces of legislation to implement other parts of the tax reform package, and also when it comes to the implementation details, that's not unusual. Now, when it comes to passage in the Senate, the coalition parties, in fact, the three right-wing parties, give us no choice but to negotiate with other parties in the Senate. When the coalition vacates the field on economic reform, then we need to do what we can to get it through the Senate. Now, we're pragmatic about that, and there's no one party that controls all of the numbers in the Senate. And so some of the implementation details we announced this week just reflect the reality of getting something through our parliament.
1: Winning over votes in the chambers is one thing, but getting broad acceptance from the public, particularly in the longer term, is important here. This might be a bit of a milestone, but for a lot of Australians, it's seen as a broken promise. Could this just be a millstone that's around your neck in 2 years' time when you go back to voters and ask them to trust you? And they look back and say, you didn't abide by the promises you made at the last election.
0: Look, I genuinely understand that in our politics, some people will want to focus on that element of it. But I think the substance of what is changing here is more important. We are delivering cost of living help. We're delivering real change via the tax system. And when you do that, at every point in the history of this country, when there's economic reform and especially tax reform, that is contested. Now, you asked me about the longer term view that people will have. It is my view that every time there's tax reform, people say the sky will fall in. People say that it is disastrous. But typically what happens in time is people look back on big tax reform and wonder what all of the fuss is about. And I'm confident that will happen again.
1: You think this anger will be forgotten?
0: Over time, because it's the substance that matters. And the substance of this is dealing with issues in our housing market which have locked young people out for too long. Now, it would have been easier for us to leave everything exactly as it is. We didn't want to kick the can down the road because doing that would have locked more generations of Australians out of this difficult housing market, and that's why we took action. Yes, mm-hmm. Politically contentious. Yes, contested every day, but worth it because it's the outcomes that matter.
1: Jim Chalmers, thanks very much for speaking with AM this morning.
0: Thanks so much, Mel.
1: Staying with federal politics, legal experts say the federal government risked losing a High Court challenge if it barred the last ISIS-linked woman, Hodan Abi, from returning to Australia. Yesterday on AM, Home Affairs Minister Tony Burke confirmed the Sydney woman has been issued with a permit to return. The minister insisted an exclusion order placed on her could not be extended and that she will be heavily monitored upon her arrival. Here's political reporter Pablo Viñales.
2: She's the last woman in a cohort of ISIS-linked families who remained in Syria, the others having already returned to Australia. Hodan Abi had been subject to a temporary exclusion order, which allows the Commonwealth to prevent Australian citizens from returning home unless they apply for a permit. Greg Barton is a professor of global Islamic politics at Deakin University.
3: Temporary exclusion orders can only run for a maximum of 24 months. You can apply for an extension. The extension order gives a chance for authorities to do their homework to catch up, maybe to press charges, so it buys time.
2: Ms. Abi was issued with the exclusion order in February when she and 33 other women and children at Syria's Al-Raj refugee camp attempted to return.

0: returned home. The order banned her from doing so. But she applied for a permit to return, which, upon legal advice to the Home Affairs Minister, has been granted. Greg Barton says when she does come back with her young daughter, Ms. Abbey will be subject to strict monitoring.
1: It'll certainly involve limited access to the internet and social media, and of course that can be done by means of technology at one level, but it also means a degree of physical surveillance of checks. So that involves state police working with Australian Federal Police.
0: Opposition leader Angus Taylor put this question to the Prime Minister yesterday.
2: Why does the Prime Minister keep rolling out the welcome mat for ISIS terrorist sympathisers?
3: The idea that anyone in this parliament is not totally opposed to ISIS and terrorism is something that has no place. One of the things that defines our country and distinguishes us from authoritarian regimes is the rule of law.
0: Legal experts say the Commonwealth risked losing a High Court challenge if it tried to bar Ms. Abbey from returning. Professor of International Law at the Australian National University, Don Rothwell, says such a decision would almost certainly spark a legal challenge.
4: Government lawyers would no doubt be advising the minister that there's every possibility that a temporary exclusion order could be challenged in the High Court.
0: Professor Rothwell says while not enshrined in the Constitution, a citizen's right to return home is a clear tenet of international human rights law and could be an implied constitutional right.
4: At the moment, we have no definitive decision by the High Court on this precise issue.
0: It's not known when Hadan Abbey and her daughter will return to Australia.
5: Pablo Viñales and the Shadow Minister for Home Affairs and Immigration, John O'Dunham, joined me earlier. Senator Dunham, thanks for speaking with AM this morning.
6: Mel, thanks for having me.
5: What more do you think the government should have done here?
6: Well, I mean, they've held up this individual who was excluded from coming to Australia by virtue of these temporary exclusion orders as some example of these laws protecting Australia, but here we are just a few months later and a permit has been issued for this individual to re-enter the country. And something isn't right here. The individual, as we know, travelled to Syria, a declared terror hotspot, a declared terrorist zone. As far as we know, was affiliated with or a member of a declared terrorist organisation. And this government, having let the other members of this cohort in, frankly, in our view, quite willingly, is now issuing a permit for the return of this individual. Now, we don't know what advice the minister has received, but Australians, like the opposition, are asking questions here about how this could be possible when this person just a couple of weeks ago was so bad that they had to be banned, at least temporarily, from coming into the country.
5: So from what you can see, is your concern that the law is deficient or the minister's application of it?
6: Well, based on the minister's public explanations, and we have been offered a briefing through the Parliamentary Joint Committee on Security and Intelligence, we're yet to receive that, but we are grateful that one is being made available. The minister says publicly, though, that the law requires him to issue this permit. Now, I want to interrogate that because we have had a look at the Counter-Terrorism Temporary Exclusion Orders Act, and there is a section in there, Section 17B, specifically paragraphs 1B, which talk about revocation of a permit, which can be done on the initiation of a minister. So I do question the application of the law as it stands, and if we are truly interested in national security, then surely there could be advice sought around how the minister could apply that part of the Act. But in terms of whether the law is deficient, if the government does believe that this individual should be excluded from the country for a longer period, then let's work together to strengthen those laws. Of course, there may well be legal challenges, but we're open to working with the government on that.
5: Is there an inherent tension here, given we can't bar someone from returning if they're a citizen altogether? These laws are, as it says on the tin, a temporary exclusion. So if authorities can manage her return to a level to satisfy security concerns, isn't that the only really viable outcome here?
6: Well, again, it's about information available to us, the opposition, to the Australian public. I mean, we have very little information around the arrangements applying to those who did come back to Australia, who notionally were lower risk because they didn't have a temporary exclusion order applied to them.
5: Well, we have had the Director General.

0: here, and this is why we go back to the original point, has the government done everything they can to protect Australia from this person who is bringing risk back into this country?
1: You might not want her here, but she's a citizen and she's legally entitled to return, though. It's not about whether or not you want her. You have to provide her with her rights.
0: This is a person who joined a terrorist organisation, as far as allegations reveal. This is a person who is not a friend of our country. This is a person who turned their back on Australia. And my questions to the minister, to this government, are, have you done everything you can to, if you can't prevent, delay the return of this individual? On my simple reading of the legislation, it appears not. We've sought a briefing, but as a result of the government having taken the actions they have, this person is coming back with all of the risk associated with them, and monitoring them is going to cost taxpayers a lot of money, which is something we don't have.
1: John O'Dunham, thanks very much for speaking with AM this morning.
0: Thanks very much.
1: And Senator Dunham is the Shadow Minister for Home Affairs and Immigration. King Charles and Queen Camilla will break almost two centuries of royal tradition by not living at Buckingham Palace when the decade-long multi-million dollar project to refurbish it is complete. The palace confirmed the decision as it released His Majesty's personal tax bill for the first time and revealed that funding for the royal family will be reduced. Europe Bureau Chief Mazoe Ford reports.
2: Buckingham Palace has been a royal home and workplace since Queen Victoria moved in 1837. A multi-million dollar refurbishment's now in its 10th and final year.
3: To ensure the palace is fit for purpose and to preserve it for future generations.
2: While work's been underway, the monarch's been moved out. Now, King Charles has confirmed he won't be moving back in. Royal commentator Afia Hagen.
4: He doesn't necessarily want to do what's been done in the past, to just fall into the footsteps of his mother, his grandmother. He's decided that Buckingham Palace is not for him, and it's never really been for him. It's always been Clarence House. And I guess as he's entering his latter years, he wants to be able to have that separation.
2: The palace will still be a ceremonial centre, a royal workplace and a heritage attraction for the public.
4: Millions of pounds have gone into that renovation, but I guess it's a renovation for the people, for it to be the people's palace.
2: The King's decision was revealed as part of Buckingham Palace's annual financial statement on how taxpayers fund the monarchy. For the first time, it also includes how much tax the King himself pays. In the UK's last full financial year, His Majesty paid £12.9 million in tax, which is roughly $24 million. In the year before that, it was £11.7 million, or roughly $22 million. Outside Buckingham Palace, the King's openness was applauded.
5: I think it's a good thing. I think he should. I think it's honest and straightforward, and I wish Donald Trump would do it too.
6: Transparency, I think, is good. Everything's out in the open and people can't say, you know, there's stuff going on maybe when there isn't.
7: Do you think the public has a right to know?
8: I don't know about right to know. I don't need to share my tax records, but he's in a place of political power and stuff, so yeah, why not?
2: The move comes as some British politicians and the public demand more information about the inner workings of the monarchy following scandals surrounding the former Prince Andrew.
9: Charles, how long have you known about Andrew and Ashley?
2: The palace also reveals that once renovations are complete, the yearly payment of public funds the royal family receives, known as the Sovereign Grant, will go down for the first time since its inception in 2012. Royal commentator Afia Hagen again.
4: I think this speaks to the kind of monarchy, the kind of reign he wants to have, a modern monarchy where you can see, you know, how much tax we pay and how much money you're spending on us and where it's going.
2: Buckingham Palace plans to publish more documents tonight. This is Mazoe Ford in London, reporting for AM.
1: Now, the Socceroos are gearing up for their final group stage match in the World Cup, taking on Paraguay today for their chance to advance in the tournament. It's the pinnacle of football. And in Western Sydney, the sport's global governing body is offering new arrivals to Australia an opportunity to connect through their shared love of the game. Our reporter Tanya Dendrinos went to a training session to meet some of the participants.
10: It's a crisp winter's evening in Fairfield in Western Sydney, but there's a common passion warming those braving the night air. 22-year-old Ahmad Akimi is in his element.
11: I love everything about football.
10: He came to Australia almost

0: 2 years ago.
1: The Taliban were in Afghanistan, so we decided to go to Pakistan, and we came from Pakistan.
0: Ahmed, who's working as an electrician, is part of a FIFA Foundation program run by not-for-profit Reclink Australia. Jared Galbraith-Martin is Reclink's senior sports coordinator.
2: In essence, it's looking to support refugees, newly arrived migrants to Australia, support them not just in terms of providing a sport that they love and they flourish in, but also supporting them with their settlement journey.
0: The program is funded for 2 years, removing the cost barrier that often prevents many new arrivals from participating in sport, one Roman Abbasi experienced firsthand.
3: I tried to do some sport activity, and when I checked the venues, it was so expensive for me, and also the equipment, the sport equipment, so expensive.
0: The 33-year-old refugee advocate was a professional athlete in Afghanistan and came to Australia as a refugee almost 4 years ago. He recently joined the Reclink program as a facilitator and says the benefits go far beyond physical activity.
3: When the refugees, they came to Australia, they're dealing with social isolation, with mental problem, with lots of issues. The only way that we can support them is sport and recreation.
0: The majority of participants in the FIFA Foundation program are referred by Settlement Services International. Its youth engagement coordinator is Anastasia Kachurovska.
4: Most of our children are coming from Afghanistan, from Iraq, from Iran, Congo, Eritrea, Myanmar. Yeah, these are the countries that are in a very difficult political and human rights situation.
0: She says programs like this help to offer new arrivals hope.
4: It is a time for them to reclaim their childhood and reclaim their youth and reclaim their joy.
0: Around 80 participants are enrolled in the program, and many are learning English for the first time. But on the pitch, there's a universal language.
5: Football. I like football.
6: I like football. That's it.
0: Sarah Scandari's family came to Australia in 2004. She was born a year later. She's also connected with the program and become a leader among the group.
7: In football, it's like everyone unites. You don't need to know the language. You just say ball, ball, pass. It's very simple. And I guess we just connect in that way.
0: Looking to the global stage, Ahmad Hakimi and his friends are keenly following the World Cup.
7: Who's your favourite team?
1: Maybe Australia, because I'm here and I'm going to support them. Beside Australia, it was Afghanistan that they couldn't qualify. And the other team would be Argentina.
7: Is Messi a favourite?
1: Yes, of course.
0: Language proving no barrier for that enduring football debate either.
8: Of course, Cristiano Ronaldo.
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10: Cristiano Ronaldo.
11: Young football fans there, ending that report by Tanya Dendrinos. Briefly in finance, Wall Street has meandered to a bit of a mixed finish. The oil price is higher. The global benchmark Brent crude is trading at $75.42 US a barrel. And that's AM for today and for this week. AM's executive producer is Michael Edwards. Today's program has been produced by Nick Grimm. The associate producer is Barney Porter, and technical production by Kem White and Nick Dracoulis. I'm Melissa Clark. Have a safe and happy weekend. Go Socceroos. It's 8:30.
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13: 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Everyone seems to know each other, which is moving from Brisbane up to here. It's very refreshing.
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14: 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Let's check a weather update. A little bit of cloud around this morning. We were talking to Christy Johnson, our duty forecaster from the Weather Bureau earlier, just about some showers around.
15: At the moment, they're sort of mostly around the sort of southern part of the district, sort of Mackay southwards. We could see a couple getting up out onto the Whitsundays as well, though, as we go through the day. Not too much in it in terms of rainfall totals. Most places just expecting sort of low single-digit rainfalls, I expect. And temperatures, looking at mostly getting into the sort of low to mid-20s. We're heading for a top of about 23 for Mackay and Hamilton Island, 23 also at Moranbah, 22 at Clermont, Proserpine heading for 24. So, just a sort of partly cloudy. There's quite a lot of cloud, actually, in the southern part of the listening area and out over the central highlands and coldfields, but up further north.

0: north around sort of Hamilton Island, Proserpine, the clouds a bit more patchy, and I think we'll see a bit more sun up there, but maybe a little bit more cloud as we go through the afternoon.
1: 18 degrees right now in Mackay. If you check your rain gauge, Billima Mackay Harbour's had 7, Margaret Andergrove's had 10, Leonia Glenella has had 5, Gavin Adu Release had about 8.5 this morning. Phone your numbers through Rainbirds, 1300 101 222. It's been weeks since the cyber attack on Mackay Sugar disrupted operations. We're going to be hearing from Joseph Borg before 9 o'clock this morning. And also what you need to know. We get our ABC journalists in to find out more details about cyclone insurance. And continuing to, all this month, we're doing our A to Z of our tropical north region. We're looking for those postcard perfect spots. And today we're looking for place names that start with the letters U or V. We're running out of days this month, so we're joining them together. If you have a postcard perfect spot, phone me or even text me 0487 993 222. Huey Lewis in the news, ABC Tropical North.

0: Huey Lewis in the news. Hip to be square. Friday morning. ABC Tropical North. Great to have you company. My name's Rob Kidd, 836. Let's take a look at some of the big news stories happening around our region with what you need to know with our ABC journalist, Bryn Wakefield. Good morning.
1: Good morning, Rob.
0: Queensland councils have met in Canberra this week to advocate for better support during natural disasters. We were hearing from Mayor Greg Williamson before.
1: We were, Rob. It was very, very interesting hearing from the Mayor this morning. But yes, the Australian Local Government conference on this week, and a lot of the mayors returning today and councils returning from people from all over Australia, very much the Queensland cohort, as you're talking about, was zeroed in on that disaster recovery funding changes.
0: Yeah.
1: So that was going to be, you know, currently the federal government is spending about 65%, with the state government 35%. So that's the current split for disaster recovery funding. That's potentially going to be changing to 50-50. So
0: yeah, that'll be.
1: And we heard from Mayor Greg Williamson today as well that he was talking about there hadn't been much consultation on this. We've heard from a lot of mayors really as well on this particular issue. Just, I suppose, the concern coming from there is just that, Rob, that the state potentially or is saying or is believed to not have the money to pick that up. So it's potentially going to go on to the councils.
0: Correct.
1: And then there's concern as well that either that means some council infrastructure, you know, affected by cyclones and floods and disasters that we do tend to have up here almost yearly, might not be rebuilt or repaired entirely. And then the other concern for that, which I'm sure our listeners would be pretty concerned about, is that it's going to go on to a rate increase potentially. So it's still, it hasn't been passed yet. So there's still consultation to be had. I know there was federal ministers at this government conferences, local government conference as well. So it still remains to be seen exactly what's going to happen, but definitely not a positive reaction from the local councils.
0: No, if you're talking about councils, you're talking about disasters. There's, I think it's Suncorp that is running it out at the moment. There's two Queenslands, you know, the beautiful one that we tell the world about, and there's also the other one in disasters. I reckon it's a fantastic ad, and it's so true. But when it comes to insurance, you know, Mavis down at South Mackay, with each rate increase and each insurance premium increase, that's making it even harder to think, okay, can I put food on the table or not? What's happening with this cyclone reinsurance? Is it going to have a positive impact on Mackay?
1: Yeah, so there is actually a little bit of potentially some relief for homeowners when it does come to natural disasters up here. And that's following on from a report from the Australian Competition and Consumer Commission and actually having a look at insurance premiums, home and contents from 2024 to 2025. They actually found that the premiums in Mackay, Rob, fell about 14%, which is very interesting. Karratha was another one, down 15%. Cairns down 12%. Among probably some of the only cities really in the country that had those decreases. So, and that's, actually, I will just say as well that the average in North Queensland is about $3,100. That was the figure, dollar figure they quoted. But it's the ACCC is basically saying this is coming from a federal government scheme called the Cyclone Reinsurance Pool, or partly responsible, that pool. So that commenced in July 2022, Rob. It's basically been described as insurance for insurers. So it's a federal government scheme. Essentially, insurers are paying the federal government for this, and they get a bit of extra. There's a pool of money that they can sort of take from. They can, when there's flood and cyclones, they can pull from that. Basically takes down the risk for the insurer. And that's obviously having an impact in Mackay, like I say, down 14% premiums in that financial year. And in fact, premiums across the country have risen about 10% in the meantime, due to just to inflation and the cost of claims, and also just those non-cyclone related claims as well.
0: What did you say the average is there? 3,000 what? Nearly 4,000? Nearly
1: for insurance premiums in North Queensland, $3,100.
0: That's, well, what about all those places in the older parts of town, the older buildings? Like, I'm one of them. You can double that and more for my premium. So if you're looking at the average, if the averages have gone down, that's wonderful. But who actually makes up those averages, the ones that pay more? That's what I do not understand.
1: Certainly still a heavy cost there.
0: Of course it is, absolutely. There's a lot of news. You can read all about the news that we're talking about this morning, abc.net.au. What's happening, Bryn, too? Mining profits are dropping.
1: Yeah, a lot of statistics today, Rob. So the operating profits in the mining industry, we've seen that we're down $32.9 billion in 2024 and 25, that financial year. So this is Australian Bureau of Statistics data.
0: Right.
1: And that decrease is about a 19% decrease from the previous financial year. Also follows a $71.5 billion drop in the mining industry the year before. So some significant

0: crops there. And it's interesting, actually, the ABS says that only five industries reported falls in profits in this reporting period, 2024 to 25, yeah. and 14 actually included a rise in profits, yet overall it was a 1.9% drop in the overall economy's operating profits. So that just sort of shows how much mining has an impact on the Australian economy. The ABS has talked about this drop being driven by reduced global demand for mining exports like iron ore and coal. And we had a chat to the head of business insights and statistics there, Tom Lay. ABC's Yasmin Wright-Gittins was speaking to him about those figures.
1: It enables us to kind of report on some key headline statistics. So one of the key ones is around operating profits. And one of the things that we saw for 24-25 was that we saw a slight fall in overall profits, which had declined by around $12.2 billion or 1.9%. When we look across the industries, we did see some mixed results. So five industries reported falls in profits and 14 industries recorded a rise. Looking across the industries that fell, so really it was the mining industry led the falls. So mining industry recorded operating profits of $190 billion, which was down $32.9 billion from the previous year. And it was actually the second consecutive year where profits in that industry had declined. So this is largely a reflection of the fall in commodity prices. So over the past few years, we've seen prices of Australia's key commodities like coal and iron ore decline after kind of reaching record highs in 2022. So these falls in prices basically mean that mining companies are receiving less for these commodities when they export them, which ultimately reduces their overall profits.
2: On the mining profits as well, do you have any data specific to the Bowen Basin?
1: So we're unable to report on mining profits by state. So, but what I can sort of tell you is that we know states like Western Australia and Queensland, we know that mining does make up a large proportion of their respective economies. So that fall that we saw at the overall national level is we know will disproportionately flow through to those respective states.
3: That was Tom Lay from the Australian Bureau of Statistics speaking with our ABC reporter Yasmin Wright-Gittins. If you missed any of the conversation, any of the big news stories, you can follow it now, abc.net.au, and listen to the conversations anytime through the ABC Listener.
4: Hi, I'm Dave Perkins, perhaps known to you as Perko from Saturday Breakfast. 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
3: Looking forward to a 8:45 this morning. New push underway to open students' eyes to careers in mining and energy across the region with workshops rolling out from Mackay through to Bowen Basin. And up into the Whitsundays to give you details before 10 o'clock this morning. And it's been weeks since the cyber attack on Mackay Sugar disrupted operations. Where are things at now? Very shortly, we'll catch up with Joseph Borg from Mackay Sugar to get the latest update, Chicago, with ABC Tropical North.

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0: I'll be back tomorrow after Perko's show. And a reminder, it's been several weeks since Mackay Sugar was hit by that cyber attack that disrupted operations and raised a lot of concerns about the region's sugar industry. While the company's been working to recover its systems, growers and the wider industry have been eager for updates as the crushing season continues. Cane Growers Mackay Chairman Joseph Borg has been talking to ABC Rural reporter Amy Mitchell with all the details.
4: Growers are getting apprehensive now. They want to get moving, and that's understandable. I think most growers have been extremely patient with what's going on, but they're keen to get in the paddocks and start harvesting. So, as you said, all indications are is that racecourse mill will commence this morning. Of course, Farley and Marion have been going for a while now, which is good. But the only issue I have there has been some sporadic rain across the district over the past 24 hours. I don't think that would have held up too many harvesting crews. It just may have restricted some of the paddocks that they could access. But I'm certain that everyone is keen to get going as quick as possible.
5: Very good. Joseph, do we know why the delays to come back online have been longer for Racecourse Mill compared to the other two mills at Farley and Marion?
4: I think what you will find is that each individual mill has different programs and everything like that, and they were affected differently. So whilst I'm no technical expert, and I'm certainly not going to get into that because I don't have the knowledge, but that was my take on it, that certain areas were affected worse than others. So, yeah.
5: What's the latest information Cane Growers has received from Mackay Sugar about the recovery?
4: Yeah, so it's going on track. It's certainly not done and dusted, but they're a long way down the track, for want of a better term, to getting everything back to where it needs to be. But certainly there are still issues, and there will be issues over the ensuing few days until they sort themselves out, or potentially weeks going forward. But at the end of the day, the important part is all three factories are going, and by all indications, I think they're going relatively well, which is great to see. And CCS levels are reasonably high for this time of year, so that's also another positive. What we need to do now is get crushing and try and get a reasonable time frame in this harvest season and finish at a reasonable reasonable period.
5: Most definitely. Have growers been told whether the restart will be at full capacity or if it will be a staggered return to normal crushing rates?
4: Look, they haven't informed us of that, but generally speaking, what they will do is they'll start off at half to three quarter and then capacity and then wind up.

0: In saying that, for the one day that Racecourse did crush prior to the attack, it went absolutely excellently. So we can only assume that we can only hope and assume that it'll do the same thing.
1: Joseph, in your experience, how long might it take for, say, the local sugar industry to recover from the time lost during the shutdown?
0: Oh, look, it all depends in regards to how the factories perform from here. The indication from Mackay Sugar is that these factories are going to go okay. So, as I have said earlier, that we are facing a smaller than normal crop, very much smaller, I believe, anyway, and that will also play into the hands of the millers and the growers in the fact that there's less cane to process. So, look, well, I would hope that if these factories can perform, we may still see a mid to late November finish, hopefully.
2: That was cane growers Mackay chairman Joseph Bourke speaking with ABC rural reporter Amy Mitchell. If you missed any of that conversation, listen back now, and you can listen anytime too on the ABC Listen app.
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2: Plenty of postcard perfect spots around our region. Hello.
4: Rob, it's Roy O'Neill here at Seaforth.
2: How are you, Roy?
4: I'm okay. I rang on another number and I gave the message, but it hasn't come through. You're looking for names starting with U.
2: I certainly am, Roy. What have you got for me?
4: Yoruba.
2: Tell me about it.
4: Yoruba. Yoruba.
2: This is what near around Finchatton, right?
4: Yes. Yes. It's just back on the Mackay side of Finchatton. That's where I grew up.
2: Really? What's so beautiful about it, other than the place that you grew up in? Why is it so perfect?
4: Well, it's a great place, and it's got access. Well, it used to have. I think they've moved the bridge, but there was a bridge across Cattle Creek, straight down from Yoruba, with a really nice swimming hole, and lots of people used to go down there swimming.
2: Do you go there now?
4: Oh, once in a while.
2: Yeah,
4: but you haven't got the kind of access to the creek like you used to have.
2: Okay.
4: But we had a little bit of a family tragedy there because the kids had to go across the bridge to Sybil Creek School.
2: Yeah.
4: And one of the cousins was told not to ride the bike when the creek was in flood, and she did. Yeah. And she went over and got drowned. So that was before I was born, even. So, a long time ago.
2: Okay. Well, that's
4: but
2: one.
4: Yoruba.
2: Yoruba, that's one thing.
4: Yoruba.
2: Exactly right. There's,
4: Yoruba.
2: Yeah. I now have that written down, and we should put a list of all of these different places together.
4: Yep.
2: Yeah.
4: Yeah. Yeah.
2: Let's see if we can do that. I appreciate that, Roy. You enjoy Seaforth. What's Seaforth like this morning? Any showers?
4: Yeah, we had a few showers. We had 4 mil here last night.
2: Yep.
4: And we've been getting that just about every night. 2, 3, 4. It's just drizzly.
2: Well, if you see Bill and Sharon Mackay in your travels over the next few days, say hi to them. And even
4: I saw Billy last week, the end of last week. He was down.
2: Dave Kennedy.
4: Yep.
2: He's just up the road as well.
4: Yeah.
2: Kim.
4: Yep.
2: You've got a little piece of paradise out that way. You enjoy, Roy. Thank you so much.
4: See you, Rob.
2: Bye bye. All right, 1300 101 222. Have you got U of E? You can text as well. Chris Valkyrie as well, and Adrian had a postcard spot too. Victoria Plains and Valkyrie as well. Keep them coming through. Phone them. You can text them. You can do it all from the ABC Listen app too.
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0: Jamiroquai, love philosophy at ABC Tropical North. Rob Kidd this morning, nearly 9 o'clock. We're doing our A to Z of our Tropical North region. We're looking for place name to start with U or V. Message from Ian just came through. Did you get Vermont Park in the Nibba District? Ian, I did not, but now that you have, I appreciate that. Any other places, call me 1300 101 222. Actually, I wonder if Golden Guitar winner Luke O'Shea knows of any places that start with U or V. He's probably visited them. He'll be joining me in the studio up to 9:30. We've got Free Plug Friday coming in. If you've got an event on, a sporting club, organisation, you know, local community group doing great things, opportunity is now. Call me and tell me what you're doing. You can even text me all the details on 0487 993 222. And a reminder, you can do it all from the ABC Listen app. Phone, text, you can listen at the same time. You don't need to go away from it. 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

0: ABC News. Good morning, I'm Maria Hatzakis. The Prime Minister, Anthony Albanese, has flagged Australia's youth social media ban could be bolstered amid concerns the laws are too weak. The legislation took effect in December last year, requiring tech giants to block and take reasonable steps to prevent under-16s from using platforms including Instagram, Facebook and TikTok. But eSafety Commissioner Julie Inman-Grant has recently warned her powers are too limited. Mr Albanese says the government's looking at strengthening the legislation.
1: So this is important. It's been mirrored in 16 nations. We're just looking at, are the laws as strong as possible? Does the eSafety Commissioner have every power at her disposal? And we'll adjust things accordingly.
0: The disaster response is continuing in Venezuela, where almost 200 people have been killed in two earthquakes. Details from Cayman Gok.
2: Rescue crews and residents are desperately searching through the rubble of buildings looking for survivors after the most powerful earthquakes to hit Venezuela in a century. The death toll is expected to drastically rise in coming days as the extent of damage becomes clearer. One of the worst hit areas is the port city of La Guaira, where more than 100 buildings were destroyed. Venezuela's acting leader, Delcy Rodriguez, says international aid and help from multiple countries is on its way, including the United States, which in January captured and arrested the country's then president, Nicolas Maduro. Cayman Gok, ABC News.
0: US Secretary of State Marco Rubio has been facing a tough sell in the Gulf, trying to convince regional allies that Washington's new 60-day ceasefire deal with Iran won't come at their expense. This report from Bridget Rollison.
3: Marco Rubio has been on a three-day tour to the UAE, Bahrain and Kuwait to try to reassure allies that the ceasefire deal is a good deal for the region. Some countries are concerned they'll have to fund a $300 million reconstruction package for Iran as part of the agreement. There are also concerns from countries that bore the brunt of Iranian missiles during the war that the deal did nothing to curb Iran's missile program, leaving them under threat. Some countries are questioning whether Tehran is walking away from the negotiations emboldened. Mr. Rubio says the US will take the Gulf's interests into account.
0: King Charles has become the first monarch to release his tax records to the public. Zoe Ford reports from London.
4: In the two full tax years since becoming king, His Majesty's tax bills added up to £26.6 million, roughly 50 million Australian dollars. The information was part of the Sovereign Grant Report, which details how public spending supports the royal family's duties and the upkeep of palaces. The report also revealed that funding for the royal family will be reduced from next year, once the 10-year Buckingham Palace refurbishment project is complete. The palace says the King and Queen will not move in, but use it as a workplace and national heritage asset with more access for the public. Mazoe Ford, ABC News London.
0: In soccer, fans are already flocking to the FIFA World Cup live site in Brisbane hours before Australia's clash with Paraguay. Joshua McIntosh is there.
5: Socceroos fans have gathered early to secure a spot at the live site at South Bank.
6: Come on, Aussies. We're going all the way.
7: We took the day off just to come here, so yeah, we're really excited for it.
8: No, I still back the Aussies. I reckon we're going to win by a lot.
5: The Socceroos need a win or a draw against the South American opposition to guarantee safe passage through to the FIFA World Cup knockout stage. Australia is currently level on points with Paraguay, but is second in the group due to their better goal difference. The match kicks off at midday.
0: In this morning's matches, Ecuador has beaten Germany 2-1. Cote d'Ivoire defeated Curaçao 2-0. In the AFL, the Lions have thrashed the Sydney Swans by 43 points to open round 16 at the Gabba. Brisbane has now won three straight matches and moved up to sixth place on the ladder, while the Swans remain in second place. The weather for Queensland, scattered showers and storms developing in the state's southwest and southern interior. Isolated showers in eastern districts and the central interior, mostly sunny elsewhere. Cairns 25, Townsville 27, Mackay, Rockhampton and Bundaberg 23, Mount Isa 26. In the southeast, partly cloudy with showers, Brisbane and the Sunshine Coast 21, Logan and the Gold Coast 20.
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13: 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He's got a few shows around town this weekend. 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

Steve Kilby, The Church, Under the Milky Way on ABC Tropical North. Rob Kidd this morning, Friday, weekend's just about here, school holidays just about to start, 10 past 9, lots of activities happening around our region. 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Could be this weekend, could be in a week's time, months ahead. I know Wintermoon Festival's on at Cameron's Pocket this weekend. We're going to be catching up with one of the players, Golden Guitar winner Luke O'Shea, after 9:30 this morning. I know he's got some shows around Pinnacle as well. The Whitsunday Army Cadets, their 122nd AC Whitsunday Sausage Sizzle fundraiser.

0: That's coming up at Cannonvale on Sunday from around 8. We've got NAIDOC Week celebrations really kicking off Tuesday. Big family fun day down at Milton Street High School Oval from about 10. The Elders evening on the Wednesday at Ocean International. We've got the golf day too at Melaleuca Golf Course. That's from Saturday next week, 7 o'clock. There's a lot of activities. 50th anniversary, can you believe it? NAIDOC Week celebrations happening right across the region. A couple of weeks away too, Blue Water Fling. That's on Saturday, July 11 at the Blue Water Quay, 1:30 till about 9. We've got fireworks at 8:30 on this day. You can just imagine all the bagpipes coming over the Forgan Bridge again. Incredible. Paddy Horton was telling us too about the St. Lawrence Wetlands Festival. How good is this going to be? Next week, it's going to be a huge time. Costa's coming up for it as well. We've got celebrity chefs all over the place. Get involved. Grab your tickets. Even our own Graham Connors will be performing for you as well. Speaking of Graham, great performers, James Rain is bringing Angry Anderson and Rose Tattoo up to Mackay next week. Actually, next Friday, Maguire's. Angry's last ever Mackay gig. That will just go off. Living In, they're coming in August. Brad Lenehan, how big a day is he going to have coming Monday? He's going to be running 7 marathons over 7 states in 7 days, doing the Bravehearts 777 run. Brad Lenehan, we're thinking of you. Starting Monday, going right through till Sunday, July 5. Vic Park School, their 100th birthday is coming up in August. Serena's show at the end of July. And if you're wondering what that big white dome is outside of Cantle Chambers down at Gordon Street, if you're thinking that it's got something to do with the Mackay Festival of Arts, I know we're only a few weeks away from the start of that. Well, no, what we've been told, this is about Crossroads, the wonderful organisation down at Wood Street. This white dome is allowing them to do extra performances, wonderful performances, and having an all-inclusion zone there. Go and check out the situation. You're driving past. I ran past there yesterday and I thought, this thing is massive. Can you imagine the performances inside from the guys at Crossroads? It's going to be mind-blowing. There's a lot of details all over socials. Get involved. ABC Tropical North.
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0: And we're continuing our postcard perfect spots around the Tropical North region. All this month we're doing the A to Z, and today we want to hear about place names that start with the letters U or V. Can you help us out? I know you Bobo's down the road, but we're running out of days. Give me a call. You can text me a place if you like. You can even drop me an email, abctropicalnorth@abc.net.au. We know the QME, Queensland Mining Exhibition, only comes to Mackay every couple of years. This thing is huge. Takes over the Mackay Showground site. Mining companies, machinery, people from all around the world converge on Mackay. But you think about it, mining is massive for our region, and a new push is underway to open students' eyes to careers in mining and energy across the region, with workshops rolling out from Mackay through to the Bowen Basin and even up to the Whitsundays.
2: What QMEA and our Gateway Partnership does is allow us to be part of the wider community, feel like mining isn't just the only pathway kids can be involved with, and that if they go to uni, they can still be in the energy and mining sector, work with minerals and every other pathway that it opens up to them as well.
0: We're going to be telling you how the Queensland Mining and Energy Academy is helping shape future workers up next. ABC Tropical North.

0: Free to Love. Duran Duran and Nile Rodgers on ABC Tropical North. Brand new song. We know they've teamed up with the music for the last 42, 43 years. That's their latest single. And we just messaged it before. It's like, geez, that sounds like Duran Duran. Sure enough, it is. And it, hopefully there's going to be more stuff out of Duran Duran real soon.
1: Tammy Shipley believed someone was out to hurt her. She's put under 24-hour surveillance. And then something strange happens.
2: Ambulance emergency.
1: Tammy's story. 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
0: If you're thinking about food this morning, there's a lot of food and recipes on an ABC website, abc.net.au. We'll talk about pizza real soon. 19 past nine. Students across central and north Queensland are getting a little bit closer at future career pathways in mining and energy, all thanks to the Queensland Mining and Energy Academy. Funded by the Queensland Resources Council, this program actually runs hands-on workshops across Mackay, the Bowen Basin, and up into the Whitsundays, aimed at showcasing the wide range of jobs available in the sector, from engineering and environmental science through to trades and technology. Organisers reckon the goal is to help students understand what's possible beyond school and to connect regional young people with long-term career opportunities in one of the state's key industries. We take a closer look at how the program is working in classrooms right across the region. Our ABC reporter Liam O'Connell has been speaking with Donna Gilray at the Dysart State High School principal.
3: Because we're a gateway into schools program with QMEA, we get the opportunity to have them in for a range of activities. So we actually have them in with year 7s, 8s, 9s and with our 10s. We've also had the awesome camp last week as well. So we got to invite schools from across the region and students totaling 20 young people to be able to come in and use our trade training facility as well. So QMEA has a vast range of activities that they offer schools outside the southeast corner, which is fantastic.
4: Yeah, and that's it, I suppose. Not necessarily something that, you know, kids in every part of the state or across the country would necessarily see. It's...
3: No, and I think that's the great thing, that sometimes people in rural, remote areas feel isolated or forgotten. But what QMEA and our Gateway partnership does is allow us to be part of the wider community, feel like mining isn't just the only pathway kids can be involved with, and that if they go to uni, they can still be in the energy and mining sector, work with minerals and every other pathway that it opens up to them as well.
4: Yeah, can you talk a bit more about those pathways? Because obviously when, you know, people hear, okay, a mining, you know, sort of QA is coming into schools, are they just pushing them into like the, you know, the mines itself? But it's not just that, it's sort of, it's a broader thing.
3: Yeah, so what QMEA does is, I guess, open up their minds to the fact that the jobs of the future that haven't been created yet. And so looking at the possibilities as well and keeping their minds open to what those

0: something that, you know, teachers are constantly sort of, you know, thinking about when they're sort of, especially when you get into sort of year 10, 11, 12, these are the opportunities beyond this region.
1: Yeah, as a staff, our job is to make learning authentic, make it realistic and show them the scope of what is out there. But it's also reinforcing that it's okay to want to stay in your local area, to make it a workforce that's renewable for this region too, because this town's put a lot of effort into building its own community as well. So it's the both. It's leaving options open, which is our core business. Yeah.
0: That's it. And I think it is that unique thing where it is such a new town and you're sort of like, the future can be sometimes uncertain. But, you know, like you're saying, it is okay to want to stay in the place you grew up.
1: Yeah, exactly. That you don't have to leave if you don't want to, that there are opportunities. And that's our job, to keep those options open for young people and with them, as well as their families and the wider community as well.
0: Yeah. In terms of incursions, is there any like other sort of outside QMEA that you guys do, or excursions throughout the year levels?
1: What don't we do? we do a lot. We take our kids over to the primary school for instrumental music. We take kids across to our careers expos, Moranbah, Emerald. We take them last year to Capella for a safety, road safety day over there. We take them in for the CQU, uni and TAFE options, TAFE days, you name it.
2: That's a lot. 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
2: 9.23, we're doing our Free Plug Friday just before. Trevor's out of Grass Tree Beach. Hello, Trev.
4: Morning, Rob.
2: How are you?
4: I'm well, Bob.
2: I can't understand what you're saying. Are you in a bucket? Where are you, Trev?
4: I'm in the dining room.
2: Oh, you're Okay. Right. This, as long as we know that you're there, we can actually understand what you're saying. What's happening with your garage sale? What's it about?
4: The Grassy Beach Progress Association have a annual garage sale. It's usually late before Christmas, but it's too hot, so we decided to have it in winter this year.
2: Yes.
4: And we've got a heap of houses, homes, people clearing out their sheds and the stuff they haven't used for 12 months, and we've raised some funds for the Progress Association, and people get rid of the stuff, and it's over a dozen houses lined up this year, as far as I know. So far, there could be more, and there's just you name it, and everything will be for sale here, so people from Mackay can come down, and Serena can come out and get into picking up some real bargains, you know, fishing gear, tools, hand tools, gardening gear, fashion clothes, toys. Old records.
2: Okay. Yeah, because you've been involved in the music for many, many years. So starting 7 o'clock tomorrow and going through to what time?
4: Well, it'll go all day.
2: Okay.
4: And but the early morning is when everybody comes in to get the best bargains while everything's out there.
2: That's so what you've got to do.
4: Oh, there's furniture and crockery. I've got a massive stamp collection. There's 100-year-old stamps. There's plants, lots and lots of plants are going out.
2: Okay, there's a lot of things happening. So tomorrow, 7 o'clock.
4: Lots and lots of stuff.
2: Okay, Grassroot Progress Association, Community Garage Sale, 7 o'clock tomorrow morning. Trevor, thank you very much for sharing, Trevor.
4: People come down, they get a list of where the places are from the hub, which is in Zelma Street, where the Progress Association meets. And get a map to find out where the staff. I'll just drive around, you'll see the signs up and balloons and all that sort of stuff, the usual thing.
2: Good on you, Trevor. Yeah. Much appreciated.
4: Okay. Yeah, we've got an active committee operating here at the moment with so many things happening, the entertainment coming up again on July the 11th to 12th, the winter canvas workshops and concerts.
2: And
4: there's more after that again in September. Oh, it's just full on down there at Grassy Beach. A real active committee.
2: Sounds like it's a wonderful time, and we were having so much fun down there the other day doing our outside broadcast at Grassy Beach. That's Trevor, of course. If you have any other activities happening around our region, please share. Tell me about it. Free Plug Friday, 1300 101 222, and you can text 0487 993 222.

0: 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Time for some news headlines. Bryn Wakefield, good morning.
1: Good morning, Rob. Making news today, State Parliament will continue debating the Queensland budget, with the Crisafulli government standing firm on its health measures. Health accounts for a third of the spending plan. Shadow Health Minister Mark Bailey told Parliament the blueprint had slashed models tied to emergency hospital beds, but the Health Minister Tim Nicholls told the House its hospital rescue plan was fully funded. Australia's mining profits were down $32.9 billion in 2024-25, according to new Australian Bureau of Statistics data. The ABS as Business Insights team attributed the 19% drop to a reduced global demand for iron ore and coal. Queensland's councils have met in Canberra this week to advocate for better support during natural disasters. The Commonwealth Government earlier this month announced plans to split state and federal funding for disaster recovery 50-50. Mackay's Mayor Greg Williamson says the changes could cause rate rises in disaster-prone regions. And

0: Queensland Rail has confirmed repairs have been completed to the train line to Mackay Harbour after damage caused by a Pacific National train derailment on Saturday afternoon. Sugar production at the Proserpine Mill resumed last night after a sugar bin overload caused delays yesterday morning, with sugar trains now able to return to service. We'll have more news at 10, Rob.
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1: And we've had plenty of live music and entertainment around our region of late. Well, we had Legends on the Lawn only a few weeks ago, QCon Theatres Waiting for God, that's on tonight. Looking forward to getting on and checking it out, 9.32. Plus, it's been plenty of, well, a few shows from my next guest. This bloke has been very, very busy. He's a singer, he's a storyteller, he's a songwriter, a winner of 17 Golden Guitar Awards, 9 studio albums, 23 number one singles. I could go on, but I want him to tell us more about our Golden Guitar winner, Luke O'Shea. Good morning to you.
3: Good morning.
1: How are you?
3: Oh, I sound tired after that introduction. Jeez.
1: It's a list and a half, isn't it? Isn't that great?
3: Wow.
1: Your CV is impressive. Where did it all start? Tell everybody, like Luke O'Shea, tell me the history lesson.
3: Well, I was just a sucker for punishment. I thought I'd become a musician in Australia, and it's been fantastic.
1: Yeah.
3: You know, because it's been so lucrative, of course, I've been a school teacher for 35 years as well. So the combination of the two career paths.
1: Do they cross? Do they link?
3: Yeah. It's absolutely the same thing. It's you get an audience in front of you, and some of them are allowed to leave and some of them aren't.
1: Yeah.
3: You get the hecklers. Yeah. You get the guys that want to have a crack. And your job there is to present a concept, be it in a classroom or be it in a song, that you want them to discover, ultimately. And you don't want to make it too easy, and you want them to kind of absorb your lesson in a way that is non-threatening but also entertaining, and that's the gig. And so it doesn't matter if it's a class of, U9 Stinky Boys or RSL somewhere in the middle of nowhere. It's a real challenge, and it's a joy to actually connect. And it might be through a lesson or through a song or just through sharing stories and getting inspired.
1: When did you first pick up the guitar?
3: Oh, look, I did all the high school thing, played in the high school bands and then turned into a mad traveller. And, went away for 6 months, and 8 years later I came back, with a swag of stories and what I believe to be universal truths that resonate deeply with all humans, regardless of demographic or culture or whatever you want to compare ourselves to. It's there's fundamental truths that just connect with us all, and that's my fascination, finding those stories and offering a little bit of an insight where people can maybe take a breath and feel like they're not so alone, and there's hope.
1: Do you get better connection? What do you most enjoy, the connection with Francis, who's sitting at the front row at the Pinnacle, or the crowd picking up a golden guitar?
3: It doesn't matter.
1: They're the same?
3: It doesn't. Yeah, it's exactly
1: the same.
3: Totally. You know, there's it's the.
1: You're very blessed to be able to do what you do.
3: Yeah, I feel that way, and especially in this country.
1: Yeah.
3: It's so big.
1: You've been doing a lot of travelling. You were saying before, like, you've been all around the place. You've been on the road since January.
3: Yeah.
1: And you've done Claremont the other day, Moranbah. You're about to do Pinnacle tonight.
3: Yeah.
1: Serena tomorrow. Wintermoon this weekend as well.
3: That's correct.
1: No rest.
3: No, look, there's some downtime, but it's just there's so much beauty in between, those Pinnacle mountains, those peaks out near the back of Capella and Claremont, that blew me away. And there's certain things that should be as well known as Uluru, I think, in my opinion. There's just so much beauty around this place, and the fact that I get to pass it accidentally sometimes and then get to maybe have a bit of a walk or explore, then I certainly don't take that for granted, and slowing myself down in order to just tap into the power of this country.
1: Can we hear some of your music? I've got plenty of questions to ask you, but I'd love to. You're sitting here with your beautiful guitar and your harmonica. What would you like to play with us?
3: Well, just like we were talking about then, slowing ourselves down. We keep a pretty fast pace in our world today. It's demanding your attention all the time. We have a device in our pocket that will tap us into the world news and every other problem that they want to throw at us.
1: Yeah.
3: But I think it's important, with these different shows that are travel around, the festivals that you guys have up here, is to give yourself the discipline of giving yourself the gift of letting go.
1: Okay.
3: You know, and that's it takes a focus to do that. And I try and think of my quintessential Australian out there, be it Clancy the Overflow, would it be for me in that era.
1: Yeah.
3: You know, pre-digital link-ups and satellites and mobile phones, and I wonder how he'd go in today's world. But I can hear him whisper to me sometimes. So this is The Art of Letting Go.

Visions, they come to me, Clancy. Out droving beyond the Cooper, where the western drovers go. And as the stock is slowly stringing, Clancy rides behind them singing. For the drover's life has pleasures that the townsfolk never know. And he sees a vision splendid of the sunlit plains extended. And at night the wondrous glory of the everlasting stars. Not hearing the noise and the rush and the haste. No time to grow, no time to waste. Here in this world, this time, this place that you and I have come to know. Some are wishing I could go. We're back in time to the overflow. And be free of these devices and all the constant compromising. Ah, to be in the moment, the here and the now. No satellites, I cannot be found. The spirit of Clancy, he calls to me. There's not much you need to know. It's just the art.

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No time to grow, no time to waste. Here in this world, this time, this place that you and I have come to know.

0: The Art of Letting Go with Luke O'Shea on ABC Tropical North, our Golden Guitar winner. That was a beautiful song. Where does the inspiration come? Do you have sort of random spots that you're sitting at home that just ideas come into your head?
1: Well, yeah, look, it comes from really wanting to express a frustration, I suppose.
0: Mm-hmm.
1: Ultimately, like, it's something that it really strikes in you. And as a songwriter, like, there's lots of people who write songs, but there's few people that really are woken up in the middle of the night by a line and saying, hey, wake up, you got to do this. I'm there in the ochre, you know, write it down. You go, yeah, I'll get it in the morning. No, mate, you got to get up and do it now, you know. Your muse is that loud.
0: Wow.
1: And that demanding that you just have to obey sometimes. And you do see issues out there, particularly for me, the issue that I greatly see is the rapid speed that we're keeping everybody, this frequency that's quite unnatural and burning a lot of people out.
0: Mm-hmm.
1: And I see it in the classrooms, I see it in the school systems, I see it in the workforces, I see it, the frustration with the parents, you know. It's so, you do try and...
0: Are you talking technology or are you just talking about the speed of the world?
1: Technology leads the charge, you know what I mean? Everyone's got a mobile phone in their pocket, which gives them stimulation, keeps them in a perpetual gamma beta frequency, which is unrelenting, and you just, unless you learn how to deliberately tap out and take a breath, you're going to feel overwhelmed. And, you know, unfortunately, we've got this generation of kids coming through which have never experienced boredom or any moment where they're just allowing themselves to drop down or frequency where they can recharge and just get in touch with their own thoughts and actually realize that they're not their thoughts and that they actually can control that and the way that they feel and approach the world. So, you know, by being an educator and being frontline in these trenches where you're seeing, you know, the statistics now, I think 1 in 4 kids in New South Wales schools are clinically diagnosed with depression and all that stuff.
0: Right.
1: And you see the anxiety that's rising in society. So it's my job just to kind of remind people, I feel sometimes through my songs, just to slow down, have a breath.
0: Yeah.
1: And reconnect for the joy of just sitting and being inspired by life around you.
0: So with being a school teacher, with that connectivity, what are you seeing with the government's want to reduce or even ban younger kids on devices? Is that having an effect on children?
1: I think it's a step in the... I know there's a lot of division over it because you are controlling free speech and you're controlling a whole bunch of different things, but we've introduced this technology without any thought about its effects on society, you know. And I was there, as I said, front line, and I'm seeing these kids, you know, come through year 7, year 8, and they still don't know how to write their name clearly, and if at all, you know. And so you're seeing the system just stretched to the limits because, you know, parents are stretched to the limits as well. And it's just this demand that it's only come about in the last, say, 15 years with the introduction of these devices where they've been guinea pigs. We've all been guinea pigs. And we're like the proverbial frog in the boiling water, you know. We've just been boiling alongside the kids and not realising that it's getting hotter and hotter.
0: Yeah.
1: Whereby my generation and yours, you know, Rob, we have clear memories of what it was like before we had that incredible device in our pocket and the demands of, you know, we've got Netflix, we've got, you know, phones, Spotify, Facebooks, we've got it all, you know, at our fingertips. And so we're going to be perpetually stimulated with this screen time. And we have to fight that temptation ourselves, but we do have that memory of what it was like to be still.
0: Yes. The only technology I had when I was growing up was the phone on the wall in some ways. And if you're lucky enough to have a TV with a remote control, you were rich. We had spoken to Graham Connors over the last few months with his new album. And he purposely didn't want to put it out on the digitals. If you wanted to buy the actual physical thing, I mean, with your new album, Different Drum, we'll find out how long it took to write, but are you on the platforms? How do you get your message, your music out to people?
1: Yeah, you know, no, I applaud Graham, the superstar that he is, for that stance. Unfortunately, you know, Spotify has won, you know, as iTunes have won, those digital platforms have won. And so most listeners out there don't understand that once upon a time when you made an album, if you were lucky enough to sell a thousand of your albums at $20, you know, you made $20,000. You could afford to go back into the studio and write again and make another album. But if, you know, I sell 1,000 streams of my album, I've made $3. I can't even buy a coffee.
0: No, you can't.
1: And so it's 1,000 streams of that single, you know, where its expansion is enormous. Like, you're getting played in all kinds of weird places, and that's fantastic.
0: Mm-hmm.
1: But 0.003%, you know, you just start going, come on, be a bit fair. So
0: yeah,
1: There are, and as I said, everyone's embraced this technology, but its effects on the arts and beyond is enormous. And so that's what I'm really doing at the moment, having a good look around to see if it's, you know, if it's still worthwhile to kind of connect with audiences in a live forum as opposed to them just having a device in their pockets which is going to tap them into every single song written over the last 60, 70, 100 years, you know what I mean? Which, you know, we're so time poor, how can you argue with somebody who wants to discover the Beatles or Pink Floyd
0: True.
1: Or the Rolling Stones or Elvis?

0: and, you know, all those magnificent writers of the 70s. So we're competing against decades of music as well.
1: Tell me about Different Drum. How long did it take to write?
0: Oh, that album. Look, it's been out for about 2 years now, Different Drum. I'm working on the
2: next album.
0: Because you just have to. You know what I mean? Just we don't have going. A choice as a creative. You just got to make stuff.
1: Sure.
0: Whether it, you know, just you give a copy to your mum again and that's it. But you have to do it. But, yeah, look, it takes you a good 2 year cycle, mm-hmm. you know, to kind of generate the songs. And I compare the music game to the Himalayas, you know what I mean? It's the first ridge and you go, wow, look at that. It's mm-hmm. a big mountain and you mm-hmm. that's your songwriting mountain. That's where you learn and you craft your instrument and then you write and you craft this song and you stand on the pinnacle of that mountain and you go, wow, I'm here, I've got my song.
1: Yeah.
0: Then you look up and you go, oh, what's that? And you go, well, that's the second ridge. And you go, oh, that's the production and the recording ridge. And then you go, you, and you finally get your funds together and you climb that mountain, you stand on top of that ridge and you go, I've made it to the top. And you go, hang on a sec, what's that? Hmm. And that Everest is the promotion marketing touring mountain. And
1: okay.
0: That's exhausting. And it's a lot more fun on that bottom ridge, but but you got to keep hiking.
1: We're talking to a Golden Guitar winner, Luke O'Shea, in ABC Tropical North Studio, the Graeme Connors Studio. With the touring, as I mentioned before, you've been on the road since January. Mm. You're doing Pinnacle tonight, Serena tomorrow, Winter Moon Festival. What can we expect from your shows? Do they vary between the different nights?
0: Yeah, they do, actually. I'm teaming up with JC in the Tree. Uh-huh. And another fella, his name escapes me at the moment.
1: Okay.
0: It's going to be, look, I don't know if you've seen JC in the Tree, but they are stunning, you know, like beautiful melodies and songs. And she's mm-hmm. an incredible piano player and fiddle player, and he's a great singer-songwriter. And,
1: mm-hmm.
0: See us. I'm trying to remember the other fella's name.
1: That's so all right.
0: Forgive me, ladies and gentlemen, but check it out. He's awesome. He's amazing.
1: Yeah. Can we get another song out of you? Because we'd love to hear
0: sure.
1: all the more music from Luke O'Shea. We love having our artists in the studio to play for us. It's just beautiful. What's this one?
0: Well, this is Generation Next. This is what I sat down, you know, we talk about how things are pretty crazy now, but I sat down with a mate to kind of talk about how nostalgic it was growing up when we didn't have all those distractions. But then you realise a lot of the stuff that we've left behind was worth leaving behind.
1: Wonderful.
0: Yeah. And so you might relate to a few of these if you're from... I'm a Generation Xer, represent.
1: Mm-hmm.
0: But to baby boomers out there or the Ys, you might relate to this as well. Regardless where you are. We're all put to the test. So I roll into the future from Generation X. When people try and tell you about the good old days, well, I'll tell you somewhere I come from. I've seen a lot of change, yeah. Now, firstly, everybody smoked Winnie Reds or Winnie Blues, and you could light them up while you were pregnant. Yeah, any time, any place you choose. And most folks would go down the pub, and if they took their kids, they'd just leave us there within the car with a drink and a pack of chips. There was no light beer, no mid-strength, just 2 years old on you, and you could drink until the shout ran out. No one told you what to do. No seatbelts, no booze buses, no cameras, no chicanes. Well, I'll tell you somewhere I come

Now, sport was just on Saturday. Sunday was off to Mass, where Mary, she was weeping, and Jesus looked so sad. And don't you get me started about how we started school, or the crazy nuns and brothers, and all their crazy rules. And there's no talk of child protection, no working with children, check. But nobody would say nothing, it was all just circumspect. And the curriculum was so simple, reading and writing and arithmetic. Captain Cook discovered Australia, and that was frickin' it. We learned through the fear of beatings, the strap at home, the belt at school, and we were belted by the bullies. Yes, so we learned to bully too. There was no ADHD, no OCD, there was no place for the strange. I'll tell you somewhere I come from, I see

Well, as I sip my cappuccino, it's no longer Nescafe, but to strike me as peculiar when they say the good old days, because the only restaurant out there was Chinese food. There was no food allergies. There was no vegetarians, no vegans, no us or them or theys. And any joke could be offensive. Yes, sexism was rife. Everything was so funny, as long as you were male and straight and white. There was no welcome to the country. There was no rules to rape the land. And racism was rampant in ways you'd never comprehend. Oh, so I suppose, upon reflection, the only thing I'll miss is when analog fell deep into the digital abyss, where everyone has a mobile phone, there's 1,000 channels on TV before Spotify, social media,

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0: Luke O'Shea, our Golden Guitar winner on ABC Tropical North, Generation Next. The expressions, that, no, because this is radio, no one can see the expressions on your face. You give it everything. That's amazing. And you love it.
1: Oh, you got to feel it.
0: It looks like you are definitely, you were definitely
1: well,
0: feeling
1: I think
0: it.
1: The weird thing about that song, it's funny because it's true.
0: Yes.
1: You know, and it's so many of those things where you just go, oh, yeah, that was actually right. That was pretty bad. And, oh, that was a bit rough, wasn't it? You know, and maybe things aren't so bad today. And yeah. They aren't. Yeah, and that's the thing. We've just got to put our focus on the good stuff. And there's a lot of good people out there doing good things.
0: Yeah. I've spoken to many musicians over the years. So we're only speaking to Barnsley a couple of weeks ago before he was playing in Mackay. James Rain's coming next week. I often ask artists, how do you remember the lyrics? And as we know, as we get older, we certainly forget words. How do you remember? What's the trick that you remember? The words, the lyrics. Is there a particular trick?
1: I don't know, Mary.
0: Is it just muscle memory?
1: Mary? No, Rob. No, Rob. Your name's Rob, yeah. No. Listen, I don't know. It's one of those things. It just sticks, you know. I can't do tax returns. I can't remember a language to save my life, you know. There's certain things that people can do and certain things people can't.
0: And I get so, that, yeah.
1: Lyrics have always just stuck with me, and I don't understand why, because other things fall in and out of my brain, like, you know, something that I've forgotten.
0: Yeah. Where are the keys? I don't know. What am I in this room for?
1: That's it. You know, and thankfully I have a very patient wife who understands that, you know, songwriters, it can be a little bit vague. And thankfully I have a wife who realises songwriters can be a little bit vague. And so you just roll with it. But they just stick, mate. I don't know. I can't explain it, Rob.
0: Okay. Well, you've got a busy weekend, obviously. As I mentioned before, Pinnacle tonight, Serena tomorrow, Wintermoon this weekend. It's going to be very, very big. Then where to? As I say, you've been on the road since January. Where are you off to after this?
1: Oh, mate, I'll be heading down to Hervey Bay, a little house concert down there. Then Buxton's Bush Camp. Mm-hmm. They're having a country music festival down there in Buxton.
0: Mm-hmm.
1: And then Billawheeler.
0: Oh, yeah,
1: and
0: Moranbah? No, hang on. You've been to Moranbah. Where's the other place, is it? So after sort of Billawheeler and Gladstone area, then you're chuffing off further even down south.
1: Down Sunny Coast Way and eventually Lismore, then eventually back home to big bad Sydney town.
0: So when will this current tour finish up? If you've been since... on the living out of a suitcase since January, when will it finish?
1: I don't think it's ever going to finish.
0: It just keeps rolling through.
1: It's not going to ever finish now, because the alternative is going back into a classroom, and I'm just going, I can't go back.
0: Really?
1: Can't go back.
0: Are you going to go down to West Mackay and knock on Graham's door and say hello to Graham and have a caffeine with him, maybe?
1: Where is he? I'll have to kind of check it out. I love Graham, and I am in town. I'm in East Town. He owns this town.
0: He does.
1: But I didn't know I was sitting in his studio.
0: This is great.

0: Graham Connor's studio. He's been playing in here multiple times. He was in Studio B the other day, helping out our network stations. He's an superstar. Who would you like to collaborate with?
1: Well, mate, yeah, absolutely, Graham, for sure. Yeah, it's funny, like him and Willow, you know, they're my two kind of, you know, alpha males in the songwriting realm in Australia for me.
0: Yeah.
1: And, I love them dearly, and they know that. And we've had a few chats, but I'm one of those kind of kids in the corner. I go, I don't want to go up and annoy them, you know. But I will. I'll give them a buzz. Say, hey, I'm going to face my fear, see if you're up for a coffee, Graham. If you're out there, mate, I'll give you a buzz and a tick.
0: That'd be fantastic. Well, we could, hopefully it happens. For anyone who's thinking about heading along to Pinnacle tonight, even Serena, Windermoon this weekend, final words, what would you say, Luke O'Shea?
1: Oh, listen, just give yourself the joy of tapping out of the crazy digital world that you're in and then connect with some live music, be it mine or JC and the Trees or, you know, come on out and just learn to let it all go and just remember how good it is to tap into the moment.
0: Well, I had this many conversations with a good friend of mine down in West Mackay, actually. He said a life without music is very, very bleak. Can you imagine a life, a world without tunes?
1: Yeah, no.
0: Be pretty quiet, but be pretty boring. We love music. Music is life.
1: I need it.
0: Music is life. Luke O'Shea, thank you so much for joining us on ABC Tropical North.
1: Good on you, Rob.
0: Really appreciate it.
1: Cheers, brother.
0: If you've got any other artists that you know are coming to town, as you know, we do Free Plug Friday each and every week. We'd love to have them in the ABC studios. Give us a bell anytime. Tell us about these artists. 1300 101 222. You can text as well, 0487 993 222. Weather around our region today. It's a bit of cloud around. I know we've had a few little showers sort of coming and going. Medium chances some showers for the Central Highlands and Coalfields, Central Coast with Sundays. Temps around the 23 degree mark today, getting up around 26 for Bowen. Mackay right now we have 20 degrees. And some breaking news too, crash on the Bruce Highway at the intersection of Cone Creek Road at Kamala as well. We hope everyone is A-OK with the start of the school holidays, only hours away officially, of course. If you're heading away, please drive to the conditions. And if there are any pothole situations or roadworks you'd love other motorists to know about, if you're heading out on the Peak Downs Highway, maybe you're heading north. If you're heading up around Bowen, getting up to Townsville or jumping on a plane, heading down to Brisbane, please, hopefully all your connections go very, very well. The 10 o'clock newsroom is next.
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5: ABC News. Good morning, I'm Maria Hatzakis. Treasurer Jim Chalmers has defended the federal government's tax overhaul. Labor's changes to capital gains tax and negative gearing, packaged together with a tax cut for income earners and an expanded instant asset write-off for businesses, passed Parliament yesterday. Mr. Chalmers has told AM it's a victory for workers and first home buyers.
6: Every time there's tax reform, people say the sky will fall in, people say that it is disastrous, but typically what happens in time is people look back on big tax reform and wonder what all of the fuss is about, and I'm confident that will happen again.
5: US Secretary of State Marco Rubio has pushed back on any suggestion that Iran could control the Strait of Hormuz and charge ships fees to pass through it. This report from Bridget Rollison.
7: Marco Rubio has been on a diplomatic charm offensive across the Gulf, trying to sell Washington's new ceasefire deal to sceptical allies on a three-day tour. Some Gulf leaders are fearful the negotiations have emboldened Iran, with no mention of curbing its ballistic missile program, and that they'll have to fund a $300 million reconstruction fund for Tehran, despite the Gulf countries bearing the brunt of Iranian missile and drone attacks during the war. Speaking in Bahrain, Mr. Rubio said any long-term deal will not undermine its Gulf allies. The Secretary of State also warned that if Iran charged ships fees to pass through the Strait of Hormuz, it would create total chaos.
5: Temperature records are continuing to fall in the United Kingdom, with Europe gripped by a heatwave. His Europe correspondent, Elias Kluwer.
8: The UK record for the hottest June day has been broken for a second day in a row, after a temperature of 36.4